0: they called it during the Trump first administration. That didn't stop the development of a nigh-on program. And now this nigh-on six-month war hasn't done that either. So this is something they're trying again, but it's also a useful political tool for the president. It is an exit strategy of a kind when the capitulation that he expected within 4 to 6 weeks at the beginning of this war simply hasn't happened.
1: A British maritime safety organisation, the UKMTO, says an oil tanker has been attacked in the Strait of Hormuz. It's reported damage to its engine room and is said to be disabled. The crew is reported to be safe, but the environmental impact of the strike is as yet unknown. On Monday, Iran issued a new warning to shipping not to pass through the strait without its permission. Residents of the Kenskorf community outside the Haitian capital have accused the police of abandoning them after another attack by an armed gang. Dozens were killed overnight, just minutes from the police station. Many of the victims were reported to have been sheltering inside a church. Julian Bedford has more.
2: The attack was brutal, with the mayor of Kenskorf saying some residents had been executed at point-blank range. The suburb has been the target for a dozen attacks over the past year because of its strategic position overlooking the capital. That makes it desirable to the armed gangs that control large parts of Port-au-Prince. Among the dead were police officers who tried to help. Others were reported to have stayed in their station house. The attack casts more doubt over Haiti's ability to stage elections in December. The gangs want to prevent any election that conveys legitimacy on the authorities.
1: Prime Minister Mark Carney says Canada will only return to trade talks with the United States if the conditions are right after negotiations ended without a deal. He was speaking after President Trump threatened to impose further tariffs of up to 50% on key Canadian goods from next year. Mr. Carney said he was not surprised by Mr. Trump's comments and warned that Washington could not treat Canada as a subsidiary of the United States. He said there was still a mutually beneficial deal to be reached, but that it must respect Canada's sovereignty. World News from the BBC. The US Supreme Court has lifted a lower court order that blocked President Trump's plan to restrict postal voting. In a 6-3 decision, the court's conservative majority put on hold a June injunction issued by a Boston judge. That order had prevented the restrictions being imposed in 23 mostly Democratic-led states and Washington, D.C. Mr. Trump has long claimed mail ballots are insecure. From Washington, here's our correspondent, Anthony Zerka.
3: Ketanji Brown Jackson, one of the dissenting liberal judges, said that this decision takes the eye off the ball of what the administration is really trying to do. It's not trying to secure elections. It's trying to foment doubt and concern about the legality of the elections, the validity of the elections. And in that view, this is a win for the administration beyond just the temporary procedural victory. This is what Donald Trump wants. Even though he votes by mail, he doesn't want this to be a widespread practice, particularly because it happens in a lot of Democratic states like California, Washington, and Colorado.
1: Syria has welcomed its formal removal from America's list of state sponsors of terrorism. The decision took effect on Monday after a U.S. congressional review. The Syrian foreign minister, Saad al-Shaibani, described it as a historic milestone. A destructive tornado has torn through a village in southern France, injuring more than 40 people and damaging hundreds of buildings. The swirling wind reached over 100 kilometres per hour as it passed through the village of Pommas in the Aude region, ripping the roofs off homes. The new Colombian president has ordered a crackdown on illegal immigrants. Abelardo de la Espriella has already announced campaigns against the high rate of crime and the country's drug trafficking gangs in his 2 weeks in office, and on Monday signalled that the hundreds of thousands of undocumented migrants would be his next target. BBC News.
4: Welcome to the newsroom. I'm Pete Ross. We begin with the war in Iran, which is now almost 6 months old. Despite its overwhelming firepower, the United States and its ally Israel have failed to bring the Iranian government down. In fact, in some ways, Tehran seems to have been strengthened. The Strait of Hormuz, which was open before the conflict, is now largely closed because of the threat to shipping from Iran. So, the United States has decided on a new line of attack to go after countries, companies and individuals that have economic ties with Iran. The US Treasury Secretary Scott Bessent announced the

0: Move.
1: It is no longer acceptable to operate in the gray spaces of this conflict. Countries cannot claim they are blind to enabling this activity. Iran's enablers purchase, transport its petroleum. They facilitate the flow of its finances through exchange houses and free trade zones. They welcome Iran's flights and maintain registries on its behalf. They turn a blind eye to seaborne fuel transfers and overland transits. They condone illicit use of their banks, all the while concealing the extent of their complicity.
0: But Mr. Besson didn't have a long list of those to be sanctioned, and there was only limited targeting of China, the country that buys the majority of Iranian oil. So, who is on the US sanctions list? Our State Department correspondent is Tom Bateman.
2: We did get some specific and concrete measures that the US Treasury has announced about sanctions on individuals, on companies and entities that they say support Iran in terms of its ability to export oil, in terms of getting money for that back into Iran. Not just about that, but also they say about international support for its ballistic missile program and also for cyber attacks they say the Iranians are carrying out. So we saw a lot of sanctions detailed around all of that. But I would say, given the way that this announcement had been trailed, it was being described as economic D-Day on Iran, the biggest financial operation to isolate a country in history. We didn't see that. You know, we didn't see a major announcement, for example, against a very large Chinese bank. The Americans accuse the Chinese of helping facilitate Iran sell its oil and doing that through major financial institutions. So even though there was this very sort of belligerent language when it came to the nature of this sanctions operation from the Trump administration, the actual actions didn't live up to what had been threatened.
0: Yeah, if the US really means business about this, it's going to have to go after China, is it not? I mean, we know that oil is Iran's largest export and China buys the vast majority of it. Do we have any indication as to, given the way, as you say, this was trailed, why they haven't gone after China?
2: Scott Besson answered that when he was pressed on it by saying that he wasn't quite ready to blow up the global economy, as he put it. And I think that is a nod to the risks involved for Washington if they go down the road of really trying to cut off from the US dollar system major Chinese financial institutions in terms of their ability to continue selling into international markets, because the Chinese will retaliate. And one of the ways that the Chinese can retaliate, and they've dabbled with this before, is to cut off the export of critical minerals to the United States that China has a huge monopoly over, and that would have huge consequences for America. It needs those things for batteries, for powering armaments and munitions, you know, its ability to wage warfare.
0: And if Washington gets the reaction that it wants, do you think that's going to make much of a difference? Is any of this going to bring Iran back to the table for negotiations?
2: Certainly, it adds more economic pressure, makes more problems for the government in Tehran, for the Iranian regime. These measures, not just over the last year, but for many years, and particularly as they've been amplified during two Trump terms, have resulted in the effective strangulation of the Iranian economy. And you see the effect that has on ordinary people. Prices are a nightmare. The currency is massively devalued. Food is incredibly expensive. The protests that erupted in Iran at the start of this year, which really triggered the decision by the Israelis and the Americans to attack the country, thinking they could capitalize on that, those protests were in large part because of the economic circumstances. So there is always this view within the Trump administration that the more they can ratchet up popular pressure on the regime, the hope is that it will then crumble.
0: Tom Bateman. Now, to the fast-moving wildfire in the US state of Nevada, which has forced tens of thousands of people to be evacuated. The blaze mushroomed over the weekend in the Sierra Nevada foothills and spread close to the outskirts of the city of Reno, which has a population of around 250,000 people. Some of those who fled spoke of their experiences.
3: The fire was coming so close. We did see the flames. That's when we just booked it. We just like grabbed everything we could.
4: So we all got an alert on our phone and all of the neighbors came out all at once. Boom! And we were like, okay, well, we've got to get out of here. And it was just really smoky and chaotic.
5: Within 20 minutes, we got the alarm to go ahead and get out of there. So we saw the fire come down the hill. So I gathered up all the family and we took off.
0: Officials say the wildfire was human-caused, but how it started is still under investigation. The so-called Hawk Fire, named because it first reported near the Hawk Meadow Trail, located just to the west of the city, began on Saturday. But after initially struggling to get the massive blaze under control, firefighters say they're making progress containing it. Evacuation orders in some areas have begun to be lifted, as our correspondent Shaima Khalil began by telling me.
6: We've just heard from the sheriff's office about the Hawk Fire, and they say that even though the fire remains just over 15,000 acres, the containment has really improved from 0 to 27% contained. We understand that more than 900 firefighters and other personnel are now assigned to this operation, including crews from 15 U.S. states, but also, they said, including Australian and crews from New Zealand. As it stands, officials say that roughly about 40,000 people remain under get set warnings, which is get set to go if needed warnings, meaning they need to be prepared to evacuate. But we also heard that some evacuation orders have been downgraded. So there are residents in the area of Somerset, La Brisas neighborhoods. These are mainly suburban residential neighborhoods. They have been told that the evacuation has been downgraded. They've been told that they can return, but they also must be ready to leave again. However, evacuation orders, they say that they have remained in force elsewhere. I think the main message really from the authorities is that the picture is improving, but that there remains to be a huge amount of work. About 73% of the perimeter remains uncontained, and that families who were told to go back to their communities need to remain vigilant because the conditions can change and the wind can change.
0: It sounds like they are beginning to get part of this fire at least under some sort of control. But as you say, there is a lot that is still raging out there over that 15,000 hectares. Are there fears that the fires could still spread then?
6: I think the fear is that the weather conditions could actually turn against the firefighters. What they've been up against are really, really dry conditions, which means that this terrain is bone dry. It's like a tinderbox. And with gusts of wind, what happens is that these embers then turn into fuel that can travel fast and it can travel unpredictably as well. For the past couple of days now, what they've been doing since this fire has been reported on Saturday is that they've been fighting it from the ground, from the skies, with helicopters, with fire retardants. The problem is that the movement becomes really, really fast. And so one of the fire wardens today was saying, look, we only have so many resources, and it's almost like whack-a-mole, because you could be holding a line of fire in one area and all of a sudden the fire literally jumps to another area. And I've seen this quite a lot in the fires that I've covered, for example, in Australia.
0: And are these types of wildfires becoming a more common event there?
6: They are part of a bigger picture. The Hawk Fire is the third major fire in Reno in the last 2 weeks. Nevada has recorded hundreds of fires this year, and then millions of acres have burned across America's West Coast. And it's taken a long time. It's taken weeks for some to be contained.
0: Shaima Khalil, you're listening to The Newsroom from the BBC World Service. Efforts to combat the deadly Ebola outbreak in eastern Congo have been made much harder by public distrust of the health authorities. In the past few days, six workers involved in the Ebola response have been injured in three separate attacks, according to the Red Cross. The outbreak is the fastest growing on record, with an average of 90 confirmed cases a day since it began just over 3 months ago. Oliver Conway heard more about the attacks from our reporter, Richard Kugoy.
7: There was a convoy that was helping with the response in Ituri province, which is in the east of the country and is the center of the outbreak. So the convoy was ambushed. One person was seriously injured and two ambulances were destroyed. Then also we had two volunteers who were injured while trying to conduct a burial in Hautuele province, which is also in the east of the country, where also Ebola has been detected. The vehicle was damaged and they were evacuated for medical care. And also in North Kivu province, we had three volunteers who were attacked, their vehicles as well, you know, and the equipment that they were using for the response was also destroyed. 12 volunteers have been injured, and this has been involved in 11 incidents.
8: Yeah, and are these incidents linked to people who are worried about what these health workers are doing, or is it linked to the conflict that's dogged this region for many years?
7: So in this particular case, it's not related to armed conflict in the Eastern DRC, much as we've had many groups are operating for decades. Now, this involved the local community who are hostile towards health workers. There are disagreements when it comes to burials using the various health protocols regarding Ebola. So communities have been very skeptical about health workers. And that's why you're seeing whenever they're trying to make inroads, especially in the rural areas, where people are still skeptical about the whole Ebola outbreak. They don't believe that it exists, and some of them believe that health workers actually are the ones who are bringing the virus or the disease to their communities. And so as a result of that, there's pushback, there's resistance, and that's why some of them have even really gotten violent when dealing with some of the health workers.
0: Richard Kigoy. More than 200 million people live in Brazil, and more of them are becoming gamblers. Online betting has exploded there. The self-help group Gamblers Anonymous says it's receiving thousands of calls each month. Politicians are worried. In recent years, restrictions have been introduced, but the government says it wants to do more. Bob Howard reports from São Paulo.
9: My name is John. I'm a compulsive gambler. And when I discovered poker, I think I discovered the best thing of my life that will fix all my problems.
10: John works in IT and is in his early 40s. He comes from Rio de Janeiro, but now lives in Brazil's biggest city, Sao Paulo. Like millions of other people in this country, he has a gambling habit.
9: I used to travel a lot to the US, and in a weekend I enter there and I spend $75,000. And I spend a lot of money off my wife, I destroy her credit cards, so I was completely out of control.
10: John's taking part in a Gamblers Anonymous meeting in a Sunday school classroom attached to a church in Sao Paulo's financial district. He didn't want us to use his real name because he doesn't want to be recognised. There are about a dozen people attending so far, mostly men. Hermano Tavares is a psychiatrist and also an associate professor at the Federal University of Sao Paulo, where he runs a clinic which helps around 300 patients a year who have been diagnosed as being clinically addicted to gambling.
11: And we're talking about 2.1 million people needing treatment today.
10: And those are just people with a clinical diagnosis. If you look at the people with moderate or severe problems, those who have financial, emotional or relationship problems from gambling, the number of people impacted reaches 7.5 million.
11: Do you think there will be enough psychologists and psychiatrists in the world to treat that? I don't think so.
10: Although most of the people Professor Tavares treats are men, there are increasing numbers of women suffering from addiction as well. Rosangela, a businesswoman in her early 50s, told me about her addiction issues.
12: After the new year, I started losing. I took loans from three different banks and was still hiding from my family. Sometimes they would say something and I would laugh and reply, "Are you crazy? I am not gambling." I couldn't work. My business was suffering. I didn't eat properly anymore. I didn't shower. I went so far as to say that I had a constipation problem to justify why I was spending so much time in the bathroom. In fact, I was gambling.
10: A new law means gamblers can register their ID cards with betting companies to block themselves from sites if they're becoming addicted. Rosangela has asked to be blocked. She's made good progress, but she doesn't feel yet in control of her addiction. Bruna works with Professor Tavares and is a supervisor of the outpatient clinic. She fears the number of women gamblers suffering addiction issues may soon equal the number of men.
13: There has always been a demand for women to undergo treatment, but the profile was older women who played more bingo games. After the legalization in 2018, we observed a change. So 10 years ago, 25% of our patients were women. Now it's around 40%.
10: President Lula's government started regulating both sports betting and online casinos at the end of 2023. That's brought in large tax revenues and somewhat reduced the number of people gambling illegally. It's restricted gambling ads and it's trying to reduce the exposure of children to advertising. But critics argue that more needs to be done to try and halt the increasing addiction to betting of more and more Brazilians.
0: Bob Howard. In their heyday, they were rivals on the pitch, but now cricketing greats from across the world have come together to raise concerns about the treatment of Pakistan's ex-captain, Imran Khan, who served as the country's prime minister after ending his sporting career. The 73-year-old has been in jail since 2023 on charges of corruption, which he denies. A letter signed by a host of former top players is calling on Pakistan's current prime minister to ensure proper treatment and visiting rights for Imran Khan. Former England cricket captain David Cower is one of those who signed.
14: It's not for me nor us as a group to intervene in the judicial process. But you'd expect that in other circumstances, maybe elsewhere in the world, that things might move more quickly.
15: Do you think you yourself could help move things along then? Would you consider a trip to Pakistan with some of the co-signatories perhaps?
14: Well, last time I was there, I asked that same question.
15: So Imran Khan was in jail at that point, was he?
14: Oh, yes, very much so. I mean, the last time I saw him, he was prime minister. I went to see him in the prime minister's house in Islamabad, and very impressive it was too. But the last time I was in Pakistan a couple of years ago, I spoke to one of his lawyers saying, well, is there any way one could actually make contact? And let's face it, his close family, Sir Jemima, ex-wife, the sons, you know, they found it very hard to speak to their ex-husband and father, respectively. For me, coming in just as a former cricketer, there's zero chance I would get anywhere near him. That's what I found out very, very quickly.
15: What would you say to the assertion from the government and government doctors that, first of all, Imran Khan is receiving the best possible medical care and that he is in good health?
14: One would treat that statement with a little bit of suspicion. The news, as I see it in front of me, is that the Supreme Court, no less, had agreed that he should be looked at by a board of physicians. So as an impartial observer, which is what I try and be here, if a Supreme Court says he should be allowed to be assessed by a certain board of independent doctors, albeit one of those would have been his own sister and his own positions, maybe just for them to be reassured as to his condition, when he's only allowed to see a board of state-appointed physicians, surely that's not really enough.
15: You're amongst a group of international well-known cricketers who've signed this letter, but what's quite telling, isn't it, that there are only two other Pakistani cricketers who've actually been speaking out about Imran Khan. Why do you think that's the case?
14: That could be as simple as, if you are living in Pakistan under the current government, one of the things you'll probably want to do is keep your head down. What's interesting to me is that, you know, the list includes, obviously, generated by Greg Chappell, an Australian. We've got some of the English captains from my time, starting with Mike Brearley, Mike Atherton. You've got Australians. You've got Indians. Sunil Gavaskar, who is an immensely well-respected figure. So you've got a consensus across the world. And I think that's more telling than the absence of anyone who might feel it's more sensible to keep their heads down.
0: David Gower speaking to the BBC's Rajini Vaidyanathan. Grand Theft Auto is one of the biggest video game franchises of all time. The last in the series sold over 200 million copies since it was released in 2013. And if you've ever played it, you'll know that the fun lies in cheating, stealing, and manipulating your way to the top of the criminal underworld. There's an irony then that the game's developers here in Britain are struggling to track down a hacker who seemingly got hold of the latest installment, GTA 6, and is leaking footage online ahead of its official release. Our reporter Will Chalk joins me in the studio to talk about this one. Will, for people that don't play games, can you put into context just how big a deal this latest GTA game is?
16: Well, the short answer, Pete, is absolutely massive. I mean, I think people who do play games maybe will be rolling their eyes because it has become somewhat of a cliche just how much the industry has to justify. But the global gaming industry is worth hundreds of billions of dollars, is actually worth more than the music and movie industries combined. And GTA 6 is right at the pinnacle right now. You know, it's probably the most anticipated video game of all time. It's cost somewhere around $1.5, $2 billion to make. And its predecessor, GTA 5, as you said, was the fastest selling entertainment product in history. Now, given that this game it's taken around a decade to develop so far, its release date has been delayed twice, and so far all fans have seen of it is this.
17: I'm here for Lucia Caminos. She's supposed to be getting out.
18: What's your name?
17: Jason Duvall.
16: So that's a snippet there from just one of two short official trailers on YouTube. So basically fans have seen so little of it, and that means the appetite for any content about the game itself is absolutely huge.
0: Lots of anticipation then, and I guess this is where this hacker comes in then.
16: Yeah, the timing is really interesting, because actually on Thursday, GTA's developers Rockstar have announced that they're having a Netflix special, which they say will give people an extended look at gameplay. But since earlier in this month, a series of leaks have already been showing gameplay online, you know, maps, fully played sections, and they've all come from this anonymous account called CyberLeak. Now, as to whether they're real, this is quite interesting. So evidence would seem to suggest, yes, we've had no official comment, but Take-Two Interactive, which is Rockstar's parent company, it went to court on Friday. It was getting court orders that would require Microsoft and Discord to give it data to help try and find the hacker. And as part of this court appearance, they had to acknowledge that some of the material that had been posted online had violated their copyright. In other words, they're acknowledging that these videos are real and do show things that they own from the game. Now, as for why this all matters, for a start, it's not a great look, right? Because firstly, these leaks often appear to be riddled with mistakes. But Shay Thompson, a gaming journalist, says this is likely because the game will be far from finished, even at this late stage.
18: Things get scrapped last minute just because they don't end up working. And so it's quite destructive to kind of have their work put out into the ether like this. This is the better work of a decade put into this. To have it leaked in such an unceremonious manner, I think, does more harm than good.
16: Now, this court date was on Friday, but it doesn't seem to have put CyberLeaks, whoever they are, off. It's continued, and the latest leak came in the last day or so.
0: And when a hacker does something like this and leaks a game that people have been waiting a long time for, it's often just for the kudos of doing it, right? But there's a little bit more to this case, is there?
16: Well, there could be, yeah. It could be about money. So every time they do a leak, they've been asking for people to give them cryptocurrency donations. There is something on their website about doing this to protest against anti-consumer practices in gaming, specifically from Rockstar, but it does look like it is more about the money.
0: Well, we'll have to find out when the game breaks. I'm sure, Will, you will be there playing it. This has been The Newsroom. Thanks very much for listening.
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0: This is the BBC World Service, and coming up after the news, the global story. Could Volodymyr Zelensky really be replaced in the middle of a war? He's facing calls for a fresh election from a young rival by the name of Fedorov, who was a longtime ally and advisor of his. Fedorov says corruption is holding Ukraine back from winning the war and is reportedly now planning to visit the U.S. soon. Where could this all lead? Join me, Asma Khalid, in 2 minutes.
1: BBC News with Roisin Hasty. The US Treasury Secretary Scott Bessent has announced an expansion of secondary sanctions aimed at severing Iran's links with the global economy. Mr. Bessent said banks, businesses and countries, including China, would be put under pressure to cut economic ties with Tehran. A British maritime safety organisation says an oil tanker has been attacked in the Strait of Hormuz. Iran again warned on Monday that ships shouldn't sail through the strait without its permission. Residents of the Kenskov community outside the Haitian capital have accused the police of abandoning them after another attack by an armed gang. Dozens were killed overnight, just minutes from the police station. The US Supreme Court has sided with President Trump in lifting a court order that blocked his plan to restrict postal voting. Mr. Trump has long claimed mail ballots are insecure. Fire crews in the US state of Nevada say they've brought under control about a quarter of the wildfire outside Reno. Officials, however, remain concerned that gusts of wind could drive the flames towards more homes. Prime Minister Mark Carney says Canada will only return to trade talks with the United States if the conditions are right. He added that Washington shouldn't treat Canada as a subsidiary of the US. Syria has welcomed its formal removal from America's list of state sponsors of terrorism. The US Secretary of State Marco Rubio said it was in recognition of the Syrian government's positive actions. The new Colombian president, Abelardo de la Espriella, has ordered a crackdown on illegal immigrants. Those with criminal records are to be prioritised. And a destructive tornado has torn through a village in southern France, injuring more than 40 people. Winds of more than 100 kilometres an hour ripped the roofs off homes in Pommas. BBC News.
2: All the countries of the former Soviet Union.
0: The year is 2019.
2: Look at us.
0: Volodymyr Zelensky is running to be president of Ukraine as a young, charismatic, popular, anti-corruption candidate.
2: Everything is possible.
0: That was the last time Ukraine held an election, over 7 years ago. And now Zelensky faces his biggest challenge since Russia's full-scale invasion.
3: I have a lot of different plans. I'm on my mission to defeat Russia and to save our country.
0: A new young, charismatic, popular politician is positioning himself as the voice of anti-corruption. And the thing is, this young guy, his name is Fedorov, has been advising Zelensky for years. They were close political allies. But now there's a huge rift between the two. The young challenger says corruption in Ukraine is making it harder to win the war. He's calling for fresh elections. Over the weekend, Zelensky responded and said wartime elections would be a huge risk, a quote, tsunami that would split Ukraine. On top of all of this, there are reports Fedorov could be visiting the United States soon. So where could all this lead? From the BBC, I'm Asma Khalid in Washington, D.C. And today on The Global Story, could Zelensky really be replaced in the middle of the war?
4: My name is Vitaly Shevchenko, and I'm chief analyst at BBC Monitoring.
0: Vitaly, we should mention to listeners that you don't just cover this war. You are Ukrainian, and it has affected you personally. You wrote, in fact, an article for the BBC last year where you wrote that there were literally Russian soldiers living in your childhood home in Ukraine, which is wild.
4: It is wild. It is my understanding that they're using my childhood home. Basically, there's a new road that appeared leading straight into that house. And with help from my colleagues from BBC Verifiable, looks at some satellite images. And we think nobody else can be using that house but Russian soldiers.
0: Well, Vitaly, it has now been about 4.5 years since the full-scale invasion of Ukraine began in February of 2022. And during this entire time, we have seen one man in charge of Ukraine, and that is President Volodymyr Zelensky. He has been Ukraine's leader. From the outside, from the West, I would say he is largely, not unanimously, but largely seen as a unifying sort of war hero, almost a Churchillian figure. But our understanding is now there are some calls for him to hold an election and potentially be replaced. And those calls, we understand, are coming from someone who used to work for Zelensky. Can you tell us who that is? Where did he come from? And what was his story before this argument began?
4: Mikhail Fedorov, the former Ukrainian defense minister, and formerly he was an advisor to Zelensky even before he became president. And Asma, there's more in common between Fedorov and myself than you probably think. He's basically a neighbor. He is from a town that is right next to my home village, a town called Vasilivka, very kind of sleepy, agricultural. We went to the same university in Zaporizhia.
0: Different years, though, Vitaly, we should specify.
4: Yes.
0: Not to age you, sorry.
4: He's slightly younger.
0: He is, remind us, he's in his 30s.
4: That's right. But when he became Minister of Innovation, I think he was the youngest ever minister. He was 28 when he became minister. And when you think Fedorov, think digital. He was active in Zaporizhia as a student, as an activist. And that caught Volodymyr Zelensky's attention before he was elected. And Fedorov was his advisor for all things digital during the election campaign. Mm.
0: So they've known each other for years. They've been quite
4: close.
0: For
4: a long time. Mm-hmm. It could be argued that Fedorov is very firmly a Zelensky man. His most recent government job was defense minister when he was just 35.
0: Mm.
4: So when he became defense minister, one popular trend of thought was, what does he know about military? It's all about digital apps and platforms. Turns out he knows a lot. He spearheaded this massive drive to use more drones. Long-range, winged, kind of plane-like drones hitting targets thousands of kilometers inside Russia. FPV, first-person view drones, hitting Russian logistics in occupied parts of Ukraine. Ground-based drones, basically robots with wheels and tracks, delivering supplies, evacuating wounded soldiers. That all shot up to prominence on his watch. And that was all going so well. I remember seeing talk of, if this is so successful, we might get Crimea back. You know, there was hushed murmurings of a possible breakthrough and success. It was widely reported that because of his digital prowess and reputation, he could get in touch with Elon Musk just like that. So he had called to ask Elon Musk to stop the Russians from using Starlink, this highly effective and difficult to jam satellite communication system. And that happened because Russian drones could no longer use Starlink. Ukraine started to make what seemed to be very important advances. So that's just one example of how important and influential Fedorov was. And then he was sacked.
0: How did he end up on the outside, not with Zelensky? He's a man you describe as being loyal to Zelensky for many, many years. He's sacked. And now we hear him calling for elections against Zelensky.
4: That's the question millions of Ukrainians were asking. It all happened last month, and it was all very abrupt. So Zelensky said Fedorov just couldn't get on with Oleksandr Syrsky, the commander-in-chief of the Ukrainian army, or the two men. He didn't single out Fedorov. He said, look, the commander-in-chief and the defense minister, they wouldn't sit down and talk unless the president was in the room. I need people who work together, not against each other.
0: And describe the commander-in-chief to us. He was presumably a much older man. I've just heard him described as a bit of a traditional army chief.
4: The two men kind of come from a completely different ends of the political and military spectrum, if you like. Aleksandr Syrsky is more traditional, you're right. He's more about bricks and mortar. He's more about the kind of boring but necessary things that the military needs, you know, guns and artillery and petrol and whatever, diesel. And the younger part of the Ukrainian public, they were a lot more inclined to like and support Fedorov because he was more like them. He knows everything about apps and Elon Musk and all that. We want him. He is more relatable to us.
0: So these two men, the traditional army chief, let's say for shorthand, and the young, innovative defense minister, they are just at odds. They don't get along. And you're saying Zelensky says that they're not even really talking to each other. So Zelensky decides to fire the young defense minister, Fedorov. What did Fedorov say about that? And what was the response in Ukraine?
4: He basically accused the commander-in-chief of stalling reform, of not supporting his initiatives, and he was really critical of him. And protests erupted across Ukraine. And that's a very unusual thing because, you know, it's a wartime country and there's an understanding and you can say a consensus within Ukraine that, you know, rocking the boat isn't necessarily a good thing when you're being bombed. Mm-hmm. So when protests erupted last month, they were unusual. They attracted a lot of mostly young people.
5: Mr. Fedorov is supporting technological innovations, and these technological innovations is very important to our win. So we need Fedorov.
4: We have held their trademark, crudely made posters made on cardboard.
6: Decisive time for our country. And we really need to show up and show to our president that we really support our Minister of Defense.
4: Those posters, they not only demanded Mikhailo Fedorov's reinstatement as defense minister, but also the dismissal of the commander-in-chief. They just didn't like him. Aleksandr Syrsky's response was that, well, look, I like drones too. I know drones as well. I've been using them, so don't portray me as this kind of stodgy, old-fashioned, Soviet-trained commander. I agree. We need drones.
0: Okay, so Fedorov is on the outside. There are protests in the street. And then it appears the plot thickens. The traditional army's chief is also fired. How did that happen, Vitaly?
4: I see that dismissal as Zelensky's concession to the protesters.
0: Oh.
4: This is what they were demanding as well. And they wanted a specific man called Mikhailo Dropaty to become commander-in-chief. So Zelensky said, okay, I've heard you. I'm replacing Syrsky with the man you want.
0: Vitaly, this seems like an extraordinary amount of chaos in the defense operation and organization of a country that is fighting a war. Has this all affected Ukraine's ability to actually prosecute the war itself?
4: It's not a good thing if there's a game of musical chairs happening among the top brass. I've not seen any obvious signs of Fedorov is gone and the defense lines are collapsing. And the worst thing, I think, from the Ukrainian point of view is trust. Because so many people are sacrificing their lives, donating their money, spend months and months on the front lines in awful conditions or away from the front lines being bombed. And to continue doing that, they have to trust the people at the top. If that trust stops, potentially, it hasn't happened yet, but potentially, this might have an impact on how willing Ukrainians are to continue sacrificing their everything So that, I think, is what a lot of people have been worried about. Divisions, possible divisions.
0: Speaking of divisions, we have seen Fedorov become an increasingly vocal critic of Zelensky. And just last week, he released this bombshell 9-minute video. And Vitaly, I would appreciate you walking us through what he actually said, because there's a lot he seems to say.
4: The key takeaway is that Fedorov unexpectedly has called for elections to be held in Ukraine. He said, we should not allow the Kremlin to decide when we hold elections.
0: He is alluding to the fact that, according to Ukrainian law, elections can only happen when the war ends. And presumably, the war ending is dependent on when Moscow, in part, decides it wants to end this war.
4: That exactly what his reasoning is. And also he had more general criticisms of the system of governance in Ukraine. And he spoke about corruption. Corruption allegations have never been far away from the center of power in Ukraine. You can call it a Soviet or post-Soviet legacy, but it exists. It's undeniable that there are signs of corruption within the Ukrainian government and the Ukrainian military, possibly. Ukraine's been gradually getting better if you look at reputable rankings such as the Corruption Perceptions Index compiled by Transparency International, but it's still there. That is undeniable.
0: And this issue predates Zelensky, to be clear.
4: Absolutely. And I have to say, I've not really seen massively damaging, credible accusations of corruption by Zelensky himself. But one head of Zelensky's office had to go amid all sort of allegations of corruption swirling. Volodymyr Zelensky has said or indicated on numerous occasions that he is determined to stamp out corruption. And one key reason for that is because if there's a feeling among Western donors to Ukraine that they feel that that money is being embezzled, if it ends up in the pockets of corrupt politicians, that money is just going to stop flowing to Ukraine, which means that Ukraine will find all but impossible to continue fighting Russia without Western assistance.
0: Vitaly, can I pause you on that? What precisely are the allegations? I mean, what are people referring to in Ukraine when they speak of corruption?
4: Money for the war, it's not very often that you hear about it being embezzled. It happens. There have been claims that the building of defense structures in the east, some of the money was embezzled. But this latest case that emerged this week, it involves former and current members of parliament and somebody from the president's office who were apparently discussing how to launder more than $3 million in money so that it can be used as bail for a former minister who is already behind bars. So that's what annoys a lot of people in Ukraine. One of them said, well, look, we're struggling to find money to buy drones, and there's these people with basically bags of cash, millions of dollars, laughingly discussing how to bail someone out who we think is corrupt. When it's literally a matter of life and death, it just sounds extremely outrageous.
0: Well, what has Zelensky said or done at all in response to Fedorov's criticism in that bombshell video we referred to?
4: Somebody from his office spoke to the BBC and offered a sort of a tongue-in-cheek response. Well, how are they going to hold elections when they're being bombed? I'd like to see that. So that is very indicative of this kind of consensus within Ukraine that, well, look, this is not happening. No other key politician or figure or potential rival of Zelensky is calling for an election right now. The latest opinion poll I saw suggested that a mere 15% of Ukrainians agree that an election should be held right now before a ceasefire, before the war ends, whatever. Then there are more practical reasons. Members of the military, how are they going to vote? How are they going to run if they choose to run in those elections, if they are stuck in the trenches and have been stuck in the trenches for months, if not years? What about millions of Ukrainians who are now refugees scattered across the globe? What about occupied parts of Ukraine? How are Ukrainians going to vote there if they're literally being forced to take Russian passports? There are insurmountable practicalities. And of course, Russia is really good at manipulating elections. And that, I have no doubt whatsoever, that's what they would like to do. If, theoretically speaking, Ukraine holds an election, Russia supports a puppet candidate who eventually wins, that's it. They no longer need to wage war against Ukraine. You can wage war or you can install a puppet government through elections. If this happens, works for Putin. So because of all that, I struggle to see whose ambitions or hopes or dreams Fedorov is voicing when he says we need an election, apart from his own ambitions.
0: Well, Vitaly, you mentioned earlier that calls for election are not really popular from within Ukraine, but we have heard these calls for an election from Russia's Vladimir Putin. We have heard them in the past, in fact, even from the president of the United States, from Donald Trump.
7: They haven't had an election in a long time.
0: He gave an interview to Politico last December.
7: You know, they talk about a democracy, but it gets to a point where it's not a democracy anymore.
0: What is your sense of why they were pushing for elections, and how were some of those calls received within Ukraine?
4: Well, there are so many things that Donald Trump and members of his administration had been saying, things that are so close to what Russia has been saying, things like Zelensky is a dictator.
8: A dictator without elections. Zelensky better move fast or he's not going to have a country left. Got to move fast.
4: Things like Vladimir Putin wishes well for Ukraine.
9: Russia wants to see Ukraine succeed. Once it sounds a little strange.
4: Now, secondly, how these remarks have been perceived in Ukraine, for members of Volodymyr Zelensky's administration, of him personally, well, they have to walk a really tight rope, because even though the United States has all but stopped providing assistance, aid to Ukraine, Ukraine still relies on things like intelligence shared by the American military. If Volodymyr Zelensky somehow annoys or angers Donald Trump, there's so many things that he can do to harm Ukraine. And Volodymyr Zelensky knows it, and that's why he's been really, really diplomatic in his remarks.
0: I mean, didn't Zelensky in response suggest that there could be elections under some circumstances after those comments were made by the President of the United States?
4: Yes, what he said was along the lines of, yes, but.
10: Look, I'm ready for the elections. Not only that, but I'm now asking, and I'm saying this openly, for the United States to help me, possibly together with our European colleagues, to ensure security for the elections.
4: So, if you like, there was a kind of a holding response that is designed to keep both Donald Trump satisfied and Ukrainians happy as well, because they know it's all but impossible to allow these elections in Ukraine and also hold them practically.
0: You know, we're having this conversation now in August of 2026. The relationship between Donald Trump and Volodymyr Zelensky has been rocky, to put it mildly. It ebbs and flows. I would say that at this point, they seem to be on better speaking terms. Nonetheless, I'm curious where you see all of this Fedorov criticism leaving Zelensky. I mean, could it rekindle some of the criticism that we have heard from parts of the MAGA base about the idea that Zelensky is corrupt or that he's a dictator, words that we've in fact heard from the president himself use in the past.
4: Possibly. Depends on what Donald Trump sees, I guess. I tend to see what Fedorov said as an inconvenience for Zelensky, an obstacle, rather than a massive challenge. Mikhailo Fedorov just does not have the political weight to oust Volodymyr Zelensky.
0: We've seen reporting in Reuters indicating that a source close to Fedorov says that he plans to visit the United States very soon. How could this all change the relationship between Ukraine and the U.S. and between Zelensky and the Trump administration more specifically, which, as we have indicated, has been volatile at times?
4: I guess another way of asking that question is, what happens if Trump says, I want Fedorov, not Zelensky? That will change a lot of things, but will that work? I really don't think so, because looking at the dynamics of popular opinion within Ukraine, every time Donald Trump says or does something that can be seen as an insult to Volodymyr Zelensky or an attack on him, that is interpreted in Ukraine as an attack on the Ukrainian nation. And it sends support for Volodymyr Zelensky surging. So if Mikhailo Fedorov were to go to the States and be supported by, I don't know, J.D. Vance, Donald Trump, whoever, I don't think that would particularly endear him to the Ukrainians. Of course, if he comes back with some practical results, for example, one thing he's been pushing for is allowing Ukraine to use Starlink to strike targets within Russia. And apparently Elon Musk told Fedorov, no, I'm not doing that. If that changes, maybe he will become more popular because he'll say, you know what, I've done this. If we use Starlink to hit the launch sites of ballistic missiles, if that stops ballistic missiles raining down on Kyiv, yeah. But Ukrainians have heard so many empty words coming from so many capitals, including Washington, that if Fedorov says, oh, Donald Trump likes me, or Elon Musk likes me, or J.D. Vance says I'm a good guy, that's just not going to be enough.
0: Well, Vitaly, thank you for joining us on The Global Story. It's always our pleasure when you come in and spend some time with us.
4: Thank you very much.
0: After I wrapped up my conversation with Vitaly, our BBC colleague Dan Johnson actually sat down with Fedorov for an interview. And this exchange caught our ear.
11: I think that probably you better ask the president about this. Do an interview with him, have a conversation with him in front of the world.
12: Do you think he has questions to answer?
11: I believe that he is ready. Why not? That's his responsibility to explain whether he was aware of all that or not.
0: You can find more from that interview on BBC.com. Thanks again to Vitaly Shevchenko from BBC Monitoring. And that's it from The Global Story today. 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We'll talk to you again tomorrow. Thanks for tuning in.
13: I'm Anita Rao. Online sports betting has exploded. 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
15: This week on The Sam Sanders Show, comedian Janelle James. 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
16: I remember getting the laughs and thinking, like, that's what I do now, you know?
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1: You're at war when you get attacked. We got attacked. The U.S. put 50%. We waited until the United States decided to actually implement these so-called 338 tariffs. That's fine. We've got the reserves. We've got the resilience. We've got the plan. We've got the focus. We will respond.
0: The U.S.-Canada trade war is deepening after talks collapsed Friday. The U.S. has imposed 50% tariffs on Canada, which responded with retaliatory tariffs. We will speak with Avi Lewis, the leader of the New Democratic Party in Canada, and Lori Wallach of the American Economic Liberties Project. Then we go to Florida to speak with Angie Nixon on her upset win in Florida's Democratic Senate primary.
2: In November, we are going to show again what happens when every day people come together around a shared vision.
0: And we will go to California, where Aisha Wahab has won a special election for a seat in the House, even though AIPAC spent millions to defeat her. She's set to become the first Afghan-American in Congress. All that and more coming up. Welcome to Democracy Now!, democracynow.org, the War and Peace Report.

0: first administration, and now the latest sanctions. All of these measures have been introduced under different titles, but they represent the same kind of bullying that we have always seen in American policy. In other words, it is the same movie they keep playing over and over again. We know this movie, so we know how to confront and deal with it.
1: On Sunday, Iran's currency, the rial, sank to a record low against the U.S. dollar. The International Monetary Fund now predicts Iran's economy will contract by nearly 5.5% this year. Fuel prices are surging in Iran, something that preceded nationwide protests in 2019 and earlier this year. In Gaza, two Palestinian brothers were killed and several others wounded when an Israeli war plane struck a tent sheltering displaced people near Al-Aqsa Hospital earlier today. The attack followed another bloody weekend in Gaza. On Sunday, Israeli forces killed at least two Palestinians, including 4-year-old Mohammed Abdel Salam Taha. Separately, a girl was injured by Israeli fire on Sunday in a camp north of Khan Yunis. According to Palestinian officials, Israel has violated the U.S.-brokered so-called ceasefire agreement nearly 4,400 times since it took effect in October. This is Abu Ahmed, a displaced Palestinian who was sheltering close to a building that was blown up by Israel on Sunday.
2: There is no ceasefire. There is nothing. There is nothing. Our lives are destroyed. Our youth are destroyed. What can we do? We want solutions. We want to live in peace. This does not make sense. This does not make sense. It's true these things are happening to other people, but I am also human. I see these things. People torn into pieces. We die. Our morale is destroyed.
1: Meanwhile, Israel's government has warned it may further intensify its attacks after several kites landed in an illegal Israeli settlement on Gaza's border. Palestinian officials said the kites were flown by children, were made of paper, and posed no threat. But Israeli Defense Minister Israel Katz accused Hamas of launching attacks, calling the use of kites an act of war. Israel's far-right National Security Minister Itamar Ben-Gvir has posted video on social media celebrating the construction of gallows where Palestinians will be hanged.
3: This is the facility. In this place, the terrorists will be executed. A hanging rope, viewing chambers where the crime victims will be able to come and watch, like in the United States, by the way. And we are fulfilling what we promised. Look, there were those who ridiculed. There were those who giggled. This place is starting to be built. The facility is being built.
1: In March, Israeli lawmakers passed a law mandating death by hanging for Palestinians who are convicted of terrorism offenses. Jewish Israelis will not face the same punishment for similar crimes. In 2008, Ben-Gvir himself was convicted by a court in Jerusalem of incitement to racism and supporting a terrorist organization. Diplomats from Syria and Israel held U.S.-brokered talks in Jordan on Sunday aimed at easing tensions following repeated Israeli attacks, including airstrikes on a major Syrian Air Force airbase. They were the first talks between the two countries in several months, coming after Israel on Saturday struck a civilian vehicle on the outskirts of Damascus. Israel said it had targeted a, quote, terrorist in the deadly drone strike, which left several bystanders wounded. This comes as Israel continues to occupy Syria's Golan Heights, which it seized in the 1967 war, as well as more territory in southwest Syria it seized after the fall of Bashar al-Assad. In Canada, Prime Minister Mark Carney has announced retaliatory tariffs on U.S. imports after talks collapsed without a deal on Friday. On Saturday, the U.S. slapped 50% tariffs on around $20 billion worth of imports from Canada. In response, Carney announced tariffs on $20 billion of U.S. products beginning on September 8th. Carney spoke to reporters on Saturday.
4: Why does it feel like today Mark Carney is going to war? Trade war. The tone.
5: Because we're attacked. You're at war when you get attacked. We got attacked. U.S. put 50%. We waited until the United States decided to actually implement these so-called 338 tariffs. That's fine.
1: We'll have more on the U.S.-Canada trade war after headlines when we'll speak with Avi Lewis, the leader of the New Democratic Party in Canada, and Lori Wallach of the American Economic Liberties Project. In New York, a federal judge has struck down a Trump administration ban on issuing visas to immigrants from 75 countries. When the policy was enacted in January, the State Department claimed, without evidence, that people from those nations are likely to receive public benefits after arriving in the U.S. Among the countries targeted were Afghanistan, Brazil, the Democratic Republic of Congo, Iran, Iraq, Nigeria, Somalia, Sudan,

0: Iran and Yemen. In her ruling, U.S. District Judge Jeanette Vargas said Trump's measure was, quote, patently unlawful and violated federal immigration law by discriminating on the basis of nationality. In Texas, calls are mounting to shut down the South Texas Family Residential Center in Dilley, where it's estimated more than 100 children are being detained by ICE. This comes after a 5-year-old boy, identified as Liam Tadeo, and his father were taken by ICE on their way to a child's soccer game in Austin last week. Journalist Lydia Terrazas of Univision posted a video on social media showing Liam crying and his father handcuffed as they're escorted into a vehicle. The arrest happened just days before Liam was set to start kindergarten. This is Texas Democratic Congressmember Greg Kassar.
1: ICE just arrested a 5-year-old boy on his way to a soccer game in my home city of Austin, Texas. His name, just like the name of the little boy from Minnesota, is Liam. And Liam should be starting kindergarten this week. But instead, he's sitting in a trailer prison right now in Dilley, Texas.
0: Texas Democratic Congressmember Joaquin Castro said ICE denied his request to visit Liam and his father at the ICE camp. Castro said afterwards, quote, his detention is another devastating example of why Dilley must be shut down and why our government must end the detention of children and families. I have seen firsthand the conditions that children and families are being subjected to at Dilley, and no child should be held there. Dilley is run by the for-profit prison company Core Civic. More than 160 people have been deported to Haiti as the Trump administration begins to round up immigrants following the end of TPS, temporary protected status. It was the first deportation flight to Haiti after the Supreme Court greenlit the Trump administration's termination of TPS for an estimated 350,000 Haitians. The plane landed in the northern Haitian city of Cap Haitien Thursday. The country's main international airport in Port-au-Prince has been deemed too dangerous due to gang violence and growing political instability. Many of those deported last week were TPS holders and had been living and working in the U.S. since 2010. In related news, a U.S. Navy sailor who is on his 9th month of deployment aboard the USS Abraham Lincoln said his father has been detained by ICE. Joshua Aviles said he'd received a call this weekend notifying him of his father's arrest. Luis Manuel Aviles was taken into custody during a traffic stop in Key West, Florida. His wife said he's a handyman with a valid U.S. work permit. Aviles is originally from Nicaragua and has lived in the U.S. for nearly 20 years. His son Joshua said on social media, quote, this is heartbreaking for me. I don't know how I can mentally continue working 12-plus hour days knowing that my dad is somewhere possibly being treated like a criminal. My dad's only crime was coming to this country to give my siblings and me a better life. Tyson Foods, the largest meatpacking and processing company in the U.S., has shuttered two of its facilities in Illinois and Utah, laying off more than 3,000 workers. The company said in a release earlier this month that it'd be closing its Joslin, Illinois and Eagle Mountain, Utah facilities, claiming, quote, one of the most historic cattle shortages the country has ever experienced, as the reason for the move. About 2,500 Tyson employees were impacted in Illinois alone due to the sudden closure of the plant. Workers and supporters held a rally in Joslin Friday in protest of the mass layoffs. They're demanding the facility be reopened, as well as 6 months of full compensation and benefits for workers who've been left jobless. This comes as Tyson Foods CEO and President Donnie King made over $34 million in 2025, according to the Securities and Exchange Commission. In northwest Indiana, thousands of homes remain without power nearly 2 weeks after high winds and torrential rain knocked down trees and power lines, leaving behind flooded basements and roads. More than a third of a million homes and businesses were affected by the storm. This is Desmond Pompey, a resident of hard-hit Gary, Indiana, where over one in three residents lived in poverty even before the disaster.
2: And these are all the things that people take for granted. The basic things as far as like power, taking a shower, flushing your toilet, anything of that nature like that. So we really under siege, and I hope they just take care of the situation.
0: And a private arbitrator has ordered the Washington Post to rehire the opinion columnist Karen Atiyah with back pay. Atiyah was fired last fall over comments she made about the death of conservative activist Charlie Kirk. Her termination came as the Washington Post laid off more than 300 journalists, dismantling its sports, local news, and international coverage, all under the ownership of billionaire Amazon founder Jeff Bezos. That followed Amazon's $1 million donation to President Trump's inaugural fund. Karen Athia spoke to Democracy Now! In February.
3: The reason why this is an international news story, I think the Washington Post stands for a lot more than just a media company. It stands for a lot more than even just journalism, I would say. For a lot of people around the world, they're looking at the Washington Post as a proxy and a bellwether for what's happening to America and democracy.
0: And those are some of the headlines. This is Democracy Now!, democracynow.org, The War and Peace Report. I'm Anjali Kamath. Amy Goodman will be back later this week. The U.S.-Canada trade war is deepening after talks collapsed without a deal on Friday. Canadian Prime Minister Mark Carney accused the Trump administration of issuing demands that would compromise Canada's sovereignty and undermine key industries. On Saturday, Trump slapped 50% tariffs on around $20 billion worth of imports from Canada. Carney then announced retaliatory tariffs on $20 billion of U.S. products beginning September 8th. Carney spoke on Saturday.
4: We've been under no illusions. We recognized from the start that America has changed. Early last year in this room, I observed that the decades-long process of steadily increasing integration between our economies was over. Our government understood before many that America would transform all of its commercial relationships, that it would put a series of tariffs on its closest allies and use economic integration as a weapon. We recognize that sometimes its signature was written in pencil. The gap between partnership and competitor, unfortunately, has remained too wide in recent days. So last evening, I instructed our negotiators to return to Ottawa. We cannot accept what they've offered, and we will not give what they've asked.
0: Canadian Prime Minister Mark Carney took questions from reporters after his address.
5: Why does it feel like today Mark Carney is going to war? Trade war. The tone.
4: Because we're attacked. You're at war when you get attacked. We got attacked. The U.S. put 50%. We waited until the United States decided to actually implement these so-called 338 tariffs. That's fine.
0: President Trump responded online writing, quote, Canada wants the benefits of being a state without being one. They've also charged our great farmers for many years massive amounts of tariffs. No more, end quote. U.S. Transportation Secretary Sean Duffy appeared Sunday on Fox News.
6: We're great trading partners, right? But Canada gets the benefit of trading with the U.S. way more than the U.S. gets the benefit of trading with Canada. It's a country that doesn't have a military. Is we want fairness for the American worker. And some of our best friends are the worst offenders that treat us the worst. And the fact that we provide their security for them and they take advantage of us, I think President Trump was the first one to go, you know what, that's not the kind of relationship that friends should have. And so the president's calling them out. I think you're going to see Mark Carney come to the table very, very quickly because it's going to be devastating for his country.
0: On Sunday, the editorial page of the Wall Street Journal ran an editorial headlined, The Dumbest Trade War Revisited. Trump's decision to escalate a tariff brawl with Canada makes no economic or political sense. The tariffs come just 10 weeks before the midterms. Economists predict battleground states, including Maine, Michigan, Ohio, and Alaska, could face disproportionate economic pain from the tariffs. For more on this, we're joined now by two guests. Lori Wallach is director of the Rethink Trade Program at the American Economic Liberties Project and founder and former director of Public Citizens Global Trade Watch. Her recent piece for Foreign Affairs is headlined, The Right Way to Balance Trade, What Comes After the Neoliberal Order. She's joining us in Wisconsin. And in Toronto is Avi Lewis, the leader of Canada's new Democratic Party, the NDP. He's also a longtime Canadian journalist, documentary filmmaker, and activist. We welcome you both to Democracy Now! Avi Lewis, let's begin with you. Talk about what these talks were supposed to be about and why they broke down.
7: Well, good morning, Anjali. Hello, Lori. It's great to be back on Democracy Now! This has followed a sickeningly familiar pattern with Trump threatening and setting a deadline for devastating I think the Wall Street Journal, rarely agree with the Wall Street Journal, but this is incredibly dumb. It's also incredibly damaging and dangerous. It's going to hurt Canadian workers. It's going to hurt American workers. It's completely unnecessary. And at the last minute, after negotiations are going on, under the threat of these massive tariffs, suddenly Howard Lutnick arrives with a whole set of new demands at the 11th hour. This is the pattern, and we've seen it over and over again. In this case, Prime Minister Carney read the room correctly. Canadians are sick of this. We're already under punishing tariffs in many of our most important industrial sectors, from automaking to forestry to steel and others. And we simply are not in the mood to grant more concessions. And so the Prime Minister walked away from the table. But the truth is, and the wider context of this is, that unfortunately Canada has already made a whole bunch of unilateral concessions. And so we're in a weakened position just in the context of the short-term trade deal. The Prime Minister gave up the digital services tax without anything to compensate it. That's a modest tax of about $7 billion a year. It was the only real solid tax we had on the big tech billionaire, I guess we have to say trillionaire class behind Trump. And that was at the beginning of this process, something like a year ago. We're also, while Canadians are united in this feeling that we've given enough to Trump's demands, and we can't concede further without securing protection for our own industries and economy, we're not all in this together. We have to remember, and Lori and I have been fighting free trade deals between Canada and the United States since the 1980s, because the integration of the corporate classes of our two economies has been achieved at the expense of working class people in both of our countries, and to the incredible, staggering enrichment of the wealthiest people and corporations in our economy. We are not all in this together. When the six big Canadian banks made $70 billion last year, they are not directly affected by tariffs, and they continue to make higher and higher profits every single year. We are not all in this together. When the oil and gas sector in Canada, which is majority owned by U.S. corporations, is on track to make up to $150 billion in wartime profits this year alone because of the immoral, senseless, illegal attack on Iran by the United States and Israel. $150 billion in profits for this industry that is not affected, that has been spared all of the tariffs because, of course, the United States needs a huge amount of Canadian oil each and every day. So we are united as Canadians in rejecting more unilateral concessions. We are not all in this together in terms of who's going to be hurt. And we need to build an independent Canadian economy. Mark Carney has had well over a year to get started on that project. He has announced big plans like buying the oil industry a new pipeline for $40, $50, $60 billion of public money, like major projects that suspend Indigenous rights and environmental protections in favor of largely foreign corporations coming in and buying more of our resources. He's having an investment summit on September 12th in Toronto to invite BlackRock and Blackstone and JP Morgan. And the Prime Minister has mused about selling our airports and our ports and privatizing more of our economy to the benefit of foreign investors. So we need a Made in Canada plan to develop our autonomy and double down on the things that unite us as Canadians, like our embattled healthcare system, which is also being privatized these days. But we're not on track to do that. This is a fork in the road moment for Canada, and we have a completely different progressive vision to offer Canadians that would help Canadian workers, defend Canadian workers in this crisis, and also get back to work building a truly independent Canadian economy that would benefit American workers as well. As we'll see in this next period, everybody is going to be hurt by this.
0: Avi, these new tariffs affect about 5% of the goods, of Canadian goods that are imported by the U.S. They target about $20 billion worth of Canadian goods. Who is actually hurt by these tariffs? Who are the workers? What are the industries in Canada that would be hurt by these tariffs?
7: Yeah, I mean, this is we already have tariffs on the automobile sector of 25%. a major integrated sector between Canada, the U.S., and Mexico. And this deal was only to achieve a lowering of 25% to 15% on auto tariffs. That makes the auto industry in Canada uncompetitive, which is why Lana Payne, the head of Unifor, the largest private sector union in Canada, said months and months ago that no deal is better than a bad deal. But this is an extension beyond steel and forestry and auto to tariff a lot of consumer goods. Everything from furniture makers to apparel to rubber and plastic products. This would bite deeper into the Canadian economy, across the economy. A lot of smaller and medium-sized businesses in every region of the country. But again, it's not all equally apportioned. It's always certain sectors and certain regions which are hurt the worst. In this case, my province of British Columbia would be most affected by this latest round of tariffs. Ontario and Quebec, the largest economic provinces in our country, would also be severely, severely damaged by this. And don't forget that it's Americans who pay these tariffs, and it's American workers who are also affected. It's the cost of living emergency in Canada and the United States, where food prices, where rent, and the cost of putting a roof over your head, and all of the costs of living are going up and up and up in a period where people are really suffering. So, you know, there are corporate players who will make out fine, but it is the working class people of our continent who are going to be hurt. This may not be the huge proportion of Canadian exports to the United States in one of the biggest trading relationships on planet Earth between our two countries, but this is a deepening of an attack on Canada and on the American working class, which has been going on since Trump was elected for the second time. And here in Canada, we need to do something big about it. We've got plenty of fantastic proposals about how we could actually protect ourselves. In the short term, we have an unemployment insurance program in Canada that only covers one out of three workers that pay into it. And it only gives you a little more than half of your previous wage or salary when you get laid off. It's hard to qualify for. It takes too long to kick in. We need immediate reforms to our employment insurance system to cover people with more support faster and to cover way more workers in our economy. Those are sort of the short-term things. We need emergency assistance for the sectors that are worst hit by this. Again, manufacturing, wood products, apparel and furniture and others. But we also need a bigger plan to actually Trump-proof the Canadian economy. We could do things when we are making major investments of public dollars in oil pipelines. We could use that money instead to build an east-west electricity grid, double down on renewable energy, which is energy independence forever, because the inputs for renewable energy are always free, unlike oil and gas and coal. We could build an east-west electricity grid to trade renewable energy across our country with battery storage and the cheapest installed energy, solar and wind, on planet Earth today. The world is moving away from fossil fuels in this period, and Canada is being left behind because we are continue under the Mark Carney government to tie our fate to massive military expenditures, massive fossil fuel investments, and all in on AI, which, despite the Prime Minister's excellent words about Canadian independence from the United States, mirror the Trump agenda. And unfortunately, under the surface, we're seeing an expansion of decades of integration of the corporate class between Canada and the United States. That is not a plan to make anybody safe.
0: I want to bring Lori Wallach into the conversation, director of the Rethink Trade Program at the American Economic Liberties Project and founder and former director of Public Citizens Global Trade Watch. Lori, building off of what Avi was talking about in terms of U.S. consumers who are hurting, I just wanted to read a couple quotes from politicians from border states. Here we've got Minnesota Senator Amy Klobuchar saying on X, Canada is Minnesota's number one trading partner. Minnesotans are paying for Trump's chaos. Republican Senator of Maine Susan Collins said the new tariffs would, quote, increase costs for Maine families as most businesses will have no choice but to pass on the tariffs to their customers through higher prices. Your response to what's happened with the collapse of the trade talks?
8: So it is the case that this situation is again, I don't typically agree with the Wall Street Journal, but perhaps the most stupid trade fight on in history. In that, yes, if you are a purchaser in the U.S. of some of these goods, for instance, hockey sticks, but not pucks, I mean, go figure, you will see higher prices. But let's step back at the whole situation. And Avi's exactly right. You have at this moment this fight between two visions, neither of which are good for working people or for the environment. There is a way to do trade that benefits the majority of people, small businesses, farmers. And in Trump, you have an oligarch first trade policy. He got elected saying he'd help working people. In fact, what he's done is make exceptions in his tariffs. Whatever you think about tariffs, at this point, 55% of imports into the U.S. have been excluded from tariffs because Trump gives free entry for his buddies in big tech, in chemicals, etc. So we have a situation where between the disruption of supply chains like the U.S. and Canada, which have been not under the right rules, but united in a way that literally it's disruptive to U.S. manufacturing when there's disruption in Canadian manufacturing. You have a situation where the U.S. now is down 75,000 manufacturing jobs since Trump came back to office. We have 30% decrease right now in factory construction since Trump came back the second time, because the tariff chaos and malpractice is so severe. But the problem is, in Mark Carney, there is sort of the high priest of neoliberalism, a guy who has been going around the world trying to sell the Trans-Pacific Partnership, NAFTA on steroids, extra goodies for big tech and for big pharma, ways to attack Canada's wonderful pharmaceutical pricing system that don't even exist in the old NAFTA, as the replacement for the World Trade Organization, as if that's not bad enough. And there is something that is neither Trump's oligarchic trade grift nor the neoliberalism that Carney has in mind that actually could harness the benefits of trade. But neither of these guys is thinking about that. Rather, they're having this kind of personal fight, and it's political. So Trump can't bear the thought someone is standing up to him and not just steamrolling him. Folks in Canada are getting tariffed because they had the temerity to stand up and put tariffs in retaliation to Trump unilaterally tariffing them. That is the basis for these tariffs. And the notion that politically, the U.S., Canada, and Mexico right now have the only duty-free trade at all under Trump too. Canada and Mexico still have majority duty-free access. At underlying all of this is, will we renegotiate in a way that works for people on the planet, the NAFTA replacement, the U.S.-Mexico-Canada agreement? And there, I think, are people with a good vision. Avi, for instance, in the U.S., many Democrats in Congress, of how you could fix that agreement and have a lift-up agreement. But instead, with this fight, we're just heading in the worst direction possible.
0: And Lori, how have Trump's economic policies vis-a-vis Canada differed from those, say, with China? And this especially at a time where we're coming up on what the Trump administration is calling economic D-Day, threatening to sanction any country trading with Iran?
8: So this is part of the lunacy of the situation. The United States not only has many decades of putting the economies together, as Avi said, not on behalf of working people, but for instance, the aerospace industry, literally, if you hit tariffs on metal products that are part of the aerospace industry, which is happening, you hurt jobs in the U.S. Instead of thinking about how do we make this smoother, and the U.S. and Canada have relatively balanced trade. If you take the crude oil sent to the U.S. to be processed and employ U.S. workers out of the formula, the U.S. and Canada have balanced trade. And then tariffs go to 50% in some products or higher or lower, but targeting Canada is the big problem when it's not. Rather, it's a partner and has balanced trade. Versus in China, China is the source of a ginormous trade deficit with the U.S., but not exclusively with the world. And it's because of particular policies that Canada is not implementing that China uses regularly, often called beggar thy neighbor, where you take policies suppressing wages, no independent unions, or no safety net, social safety net. So you basically suppress consumption. People save a ton because they're responsible for everything on their own. They have no support from the government. Or you subsidize the enormous rates. All of those interventions mean China is exporting an enormous amount. It's not just hitting the U.S. At this point, countries that were the emerging trade countries, countries like Mexico, like India, like Brazil, are going into trade deficits and are being deindustrialized because of this behavior in China. Trump has cut the tariffs. He feels some friendship with the authoritarian leader of China. And so he and Premier Xi have had many a happy meeting where they cut tariffs with China, the cause of the trade deficit. And here we have 50% tariffs on Canada. I would say, something that is more like middle school or childhood playground battles between Carney and Trump as compared to anything that makes economic sense or geopolitical sense.
0: Before we end, Avi Lewis, I want to go back to you, and I wanted to ask you about this other news from Canada. The Montreal City Council is set to debate a controversial motion calling on the city to suspend institutional ties with the Israeli government. Your response to this?
7: Well, I think I've been knocking doors in a series of by-elections that the Prime Minister has called in Toronto, in Montreal, in Vancouver. And I've been talking to a lot of Canadians at their doorsteps in the past few weeks over this summer. And I have to say that the ongoing genocide in Gaza is a pressing moral issue for, I believe, a supermajority of Canadians. I have only come across a couple of people who take a pro-Israel position at the doorstep and knocking doors in all of our major cities for weeks now. And the vast majority of people are shocked and appalled by the activities of the state of Israel, dragging the United States into attacking Iran in another endless, incredibly damaging war, spiking oil prices and punishing people around the world with higher inflation and higher cost of living, which is already out of control. And the sheer trauma of witnessing, and Democracy Now! Has done a better job than most media outlets in the entire world in documenting the ongoing murder of Palestinians in the West Bank, in Gaza, what is effectively an invasion now of southern Lebanon. People are upset and traumatized by the impunity and the violence visited by Israel on many different civilian populations now in the Middle East. And people in Canada are appalled and want to see their governments at every level do something. We've seen a big battle in Canada, as you have in the United States, where the pro-Israel forces like AIPAC or CEJA here in Canada, the parallel pro-Israel lobby group, are on the defensive now. They still capture most of the political class and the mainstream media, but among the majority of people, we want to see our government step up and take a clear moral position against apartheid, against genocide, and against the killing of civilians. And you see these debates breaking out at the city council level, in educational institutions, and at the national level in Canada. And the tide has turned definitively, and Canadians want to see their governments and their elected officials stand up on the right side of history. It's an ongoing battle, and the forces against us, the conventional narratives, are still very much in place in the political class and in the corridors of power. But the people of Canada know which side is in the light and which side is in the horror of these massive crimes against humanity. And I think the Montreal City Council debate is one of many that you're going to continue to see. It is not going to stop because Canadians are outraged by this impunity.
0: Avi Lewis, thank you so much, leader of Canada's New Democratic Party. Thank you also to Lori Wallach, director of the Rethink Trade Program at the American Economic Liberties Project. Coming up, we go to Florida to speak with Angie Nixon on her upset win in Florida's Democratic Senate primary.

0: Peligrosa, Dangerous Woman by Lila Downs performing in our Democracy Now! Studio. This is Democracy Now!, democracynow.org. I'm Anjali Kamath. We turn now to Florida, where the progressive state representative Angie Nixon pulled off a stunning victory last week in the Democratic Senate primary. Nixon defeated Alexander Vindman, a former Army intelligence officer who testified during Trump's first impeachment trial. Vindman was backed by the Democratic establishment, and his campaign raised more than 16 times as much cash as Nixon's campaign. Nixon has served in the Florida House of Representatives since 2020. In 2022, she made national headlines for leading sit-ins and other protests inside the Florida Capitol to protest a Republican move to redraw congressional maps. In November, Nixon will face incumbent Republican Senator Ashley Moody, who was appointed by Florida Governor Ron DeSantis to fill the seat of Marco Rubio, who resigned to serve as Secretary of State. If elected, Angie Nixon would become the only member of the Democratic Socialists of America in the Senate. She joined the group in June. Angie Nixon joins us now from Jacksonville. Welcome to Democracy Now!, Angie Nixon. Tell us how you defeated Alex Vindman.
1: Good morning. I'm so happy to be with you all today. I was able to defeat Alex Vindman because it was good old-fashioned grassroots organizing. I am a former union organizer. I'm a community organizer. And I've had the opportunity to travel all across the state of Florida over the past nearly two decades to build a diverse coalition of supporters and, just folks who I've been working with over the past few years, we actually were able to help increase the minimum wage. I was a statewide organizer with that ballot initiative, also helping with automatic rights restoration. And so it was just hustle. And so I'm super excited to be the Democratic nominee, and I'm glad to be here with you all today.
0: And Angie, you're facing off Republican Ashley Moody in November. Florida has gone to Trump twice. This is a deep red state. What is your strategy going to be to win in November?
1: My strategy is going to expand on the strategy we had during the primary, just really going to meet people where they are. Unfortunately, my opponent likes to call me names, but that's because she doesn't have anything to show for it. You know, folks are trying to label me right now and put me in a box. But Ashley Moody is someone who actually stole $10 million from the most medically needy kids here in the state of Florida. And they allowed her to divert that funding so that they could defeat two ballot initiatives that would have helped improve the health of Floridians across the state. And her reward for that theft was her appointment to this United States Senate seat. Not only that, but Ashley Moody is just someone who does not speak with folks. She runs away from folks. I've had to answer many calls and respond to many emails that she just did not return to constituents that were in need of assistance. She also voted against the ACA subsidies, which caused nearly 300,000 people here in the state of Florida to drop off the rolls, the ACA marketplace, and it caused our private insurance premiums to go up as well. Ashley Moody is someone who cannot be trusted. She's simply a rubber stamp for Donald Trump. She does any and everything that he says to do, and it's just ridiculous. We need to send people to Washington, D.C. who are going to stand up and push back against Donald Trump. People who are actually going to work hard to ensure they are lowering the cost and ending the corruption and the chaos that's in D.C.
0: And Angie Nixon, you ran on an affordability platform. Talk about your policy priorities if you do win the election in November. What is the message you'll be taking to the Senate?
1: So when I win, because I like to speak things into existence, on day one, I'm going to file legislation to re-extend the ACA subsidies. Folks are going bankrupt simply because they are trying to stay alive. Medical debt is the leading cause of bankruptcy, and that's absolutely absurd. And then we're going to also push hardcore for universal health care. A recent Yale study came out that showed that the government would save $1 trillion if we pass universal health care. Also, it's going to be really important for us to address this housing issue. Right now here in the state of Florida, people who rent, they're paying over 18% the national average. People who have property and insurance and they are homeowners, they are paying 300 times more than folks in other states. And that just totally has to change. The reason they're paying all this money is because Ashley Moody took a lot of money from insurance companies. She didn't rein them in when she was the attorney general. And so they just, you know, they help her out by contributing to her campaign coffers. And so I'm happy to let folks know that the only people that I'm beholden to are hardworking, everyday folks. I am someone who prides myself on being unbought and unbossed. Also, I am a mother of five. Me and my husband have a blended family. I was a single mom for 12 years, and I understand how tough it is as it relates to childcare, right? I have a 5-year-old right now, and some parents are paying $800 to $2,400 a month simply to try to send their children to a childcare facility. And so I support universal child care. I know that for every dollar we put into child care, we get $3 back in the economy because that allows parents to be able to work. That also allows our children to be diverted from the school to prison pipeline, which, you know, these for-profit prisons, these elected officials, these billionaires, they want our children to have an ill education, a ridiculous, a horrible education, right? Which is why they're defunding public schools, because they want to usher them into the school to prison pipeline. Why make sure that our children have a good quality education when they know they'll make more money off of them going to prison and exploiting their labor? And so these are some of the things that I'm really pushing for and want to see accomplished when I become the next United States Senator. I know there's a rumor going around saying that I want to abolish prisons. I don't. I want to abolish for-profit prisons. There's also a rumor going around saying that I want to defund the police. I don't want to defund the police. I want to defund flock cameras so that bad cops don't have the ability to stalk their ex-girlfriends or their ex-boyfriends. I want to make sure that we have a justice system that works for everyone, not just for the billionaires and co-conspirators of Jeffrey Epstein, who actually are treated more fairly than a single mom who got caught stealing formula to make sure that her child had food. And so these are things that need to really be worked on. We need to make sure that hardworking, everyday people get to shape what their communities look like and what their economies look like. And that's my mantra, that's my motto, and that's what I'm fighting for each and every day.
0: Angie Nixon, in May, you took part at a sit-in in Governor Ron DeSantis' office in protest of the redistricting bill, where you were arrested and now face a jury trial on trespassing charges in September. Talk about redistricting and how that affects what the elections in November.
1: I mean, Donald Trump basically went to a lot of Republican governors and asked them to rig elections for him in the form of redrawing maps. And so we know that this was a partisan gerrymander because Ron DeSantis decided to release the maps to Fox News, and he did it when it was color-coded, and it showed and illustrated where blue seats, Democratic seats, would possibly be converted to Republican seats. And so that goes against our state constitution, and they illegally and unconstitutionally passed this bill. And so I decided to stand up for democracy and actually disrupt the proceedings, because again, what they were doing was illegal and unconstitutional, and it went against what the voters wanted. I know that the people should decide who their representatives are, right? The politicians should not be able to choose who their voters are. And what we're witnessing right now, in conjunction with the gutting of the Voting Rights Act, is Republican lawmakers in D.C. And all over these state legislatures, they are trying to return us back to the worst chapters of our history. And that is simply because they don't want us to have a say. They want the status quo. And I'm telling and making an appeal to everyone, right? Like, right now, these politicians are working less and less and less. And meanwhile, they're getting richer. We are working harder than ever. And many of us are still struggling to stay afloat. They want us feeling hopeless. They want us to feel as though nothing can change, as though voting won't matter. But they're spending billions and billions of dollars, right, to suppress our right to vote. They're changing laws, making it harder for marginalized communities, for working families to go out and vote. And this is because they want to stay in power. They are so fearful of losing power, and they are fearful that we are going, many people are going to come into power, and they think that we're going to do to them what they've done to many of us for hundreds of years. But that's not the case. What happens when working families come into power, when everyday hardworking people become our state lawmakers, our federal lawmakers, we lead with love and humanity and dignity and compassion and respect. We want to make sure that no one experiences what we experienced as marginalized people. Again, I was a single mom, and I keep going back to this. I was a single mom for 12 years. I know what it's like to struggle. I don't want anyone to have to struggle the way in which I did, right? I know what happens. I am also proof positive of what happens when government does it right. I was a recipient of a workshop, a program in which I was able to gain down payment assistance because money trickled down from the feds, that trickled down to the state, that trickled down to the local government, that allowed me, a woman who had graduated from the University of Florida, that was working for the state but only making $28,000. They helped me pay my down payment. They helped me with down payment assistance as well as closing costs, right? And when I refinanced my home, I paid that back. But these are programs that Donald Trump cut under the big BS bill, programs that Ashley Moody does not want. And that's because they just want their campaign donors and their billionaire friends and family and themselves to get richer. I am ready for hardworking, everyday people to get bailed out. I'm ready for small business owners to get bailed out. We have to focus our efforts on lowering their costs and not these costs of these big corporations. Over 88 companies last year made over $105 billion. They paid absolutely nothing in federal taxes. Meanwhile, I had a woman tell me she made $55,000 last year, and she's on a payment plan with the IRS. Our system is broken, and I want to go to Washington, D.C. to help fix it.
0: Angie Nixon, final question. You joined the DSA recently in June. What is your relationship to the organization? If you win in November, you'd be the first DSA member in the Senate.
1: So you are exactly right. I just recently joined the DSA. I also just recently joined the Working Families Party. And my relationship is one that I just joined them because I saw that they were one of the organizations that was working the hardest to help ensure that people have universal health care. I'm talking to too many people who have loved ones that have died because they were underinsured or they didn't have any insurance. And so I am not an active member of DSA. I just paid a little bit of dues because as I paid dues with the Working Families Party, because I appreciate certain parts of their platform. Do I agree with all of it? No, I don't. And I don't agree with everything in the Democratic Party as well. And so I want folks to know they don't have to worry about me pushing some type of authoritarianism or any type of dictatorship. As a matter of fact, I have made it my life's mission to push back on any type of authoritarian and dictatorship, which is why I am so adamant about fighting back against Donald Trump and heading to D.C. I want folks to know I am someone accessible, ethical, someone that they can trust. I'm willing to have conversations about any questions folks may have of me and my ideology. But if they look at my track record, they know that I always put people first, hardworking, everyday people first. And that is what I'm going to do when I become their next United States Senator.
0: Thank you so much, State Representative Angie Nixon. You're the Democratic Senate nominee for the state of Florida. Thank you for joining
1: us. Thank you.
0: Coming up, we'll go to California, where Aisha Wahab has won a special election for a seat in the House, even though AIPAC spent millions to defeat her. She's set to become the first African-American in Congress. Stay with us.

0: Everybody Deserves to Be Free by the Resistance Revival Chorus. In California, progressive Democratic State Senator Aisha Wahab has made history by winning a special election to fill the congressional seat vacated by disgraced Representative Eric Swalwell, who resigned amid sexual misconduct claims. Wahab becomes the first Afghan American elected to Congress representing eastern parts of the San Francisco Bay Area. In 2018, she also became the first Afghan American elected to public office in the United States. During Wahab's congressional campaign, groups affiliated with AIPAC, the American-Israel Public Affairs Committee, spent over $6 million to support her rival, Melissa Hernandez. Aisha Wahab joins us now. Welcome to Democracy Now! Aisha, you won the primary pretty easily earlier this year, and during this special election, between then and the special election, groups affiliated with AIPAC spent over $6 million to defeat you. Talk about the significance of this victory and how you did it.
1: Well, I just want to appreciate my team and the district for really seeing through it. My district is a decently well-educated district. They knew that my record is very, very clear versus the lies that were spread by AIPAC. And I do want to highlight the fact that the millions of dollars in this district compared to many other districts, for example, we don't have a big city. We don't have an Oakland. We don't have a San Jose or San Francisco. And San Francisco is barely touching $3 million of outside spending. We were pushing over $9.4 million, right? And still counting. We'll see the final numbers. But it did significant damage when there's in a single month nearly $6+ million being spread lies. And I'm very happy that the Chronicle actually stated that a lot of the ads were misleading and were lies.
0: And Aisha, it wasn't just AIPAC that was a special interest group that was working against you. You also pushed for a bill that would outlaw caste discrimination when you were in the state Senate, and you pushed for this law. In 2023, it ended up being vetoed by Gavin Newsom. But during that time, you faced a lot of death threats and violent threats. And how did you deal with that? And talk about what you were pushing for and what that interest group was.
1: Yeah, so there was a bill that I pushed called to ban caste discrimination, which is practiced in some cultures where you could never educate yourself enough to get out of the caste, right? It's literally a 3,000-year-old slavery model that still exists today. And there were a lot of people that were opposed to it. They will never say why they were completely opposed to it. They pretend that caste does not exist. But the fact that we had the Senate have to pay for a bulletproof vest for me because of the amount of death threats that I received, rape threats, you know, just a lot of weird things. It was important for me to carry the bill all the way through because it was the right thing to do. It basically said that in California, let alone in the United States, discrimination of any kind is bad. And I wanted to ensure that all people in my district felt seen, felt heard, and felt protected.
0: Aisha Wahab, you're the first Muslim and first African-American woman in the state Senate, and you'd be the first African-American in Congress. We're now, you know, coming up on 25 years since the invasion of Afghanistan, and 5 years since the Taliban took power. Your thoughts on, you know, the significance of your trajectory and what is happening in Afghanistan?
1: Yeah, you know, I'm an American through and through, born in New York, raised by Uncle Sam in the foster care system. And as an Afghan American, someone who is proud of my culture and heritage, it's disappointing to see what is happening in Afghanistan, where they are blocking women and children from going to school, really living their lives. I think that that's going to be a disaster to come for Afghanistan, let alone the fact that the United States needs to practice diplomacy. And regardless of which group is in power, we should be exercising diplomacy and having a relationship, hopefully even kind of steering them in the right direction when it comes to human rights, women's rights, and just civil rights across the board. Afghanistan is a landlocked nation. It is surrounded by interested parties. They have unlimited amount of resources that the United States needs to, you know, at least partner with, to have contracts with. And Afghanistan also needs other allies, and we have not really exercised that. There are a lot of different warlord groups that want power that are not the Taliban, too. And I think that each of them are deeply, deeply failed and misguided in the sense that they are not doing what's right for the country. They're doing what's right for themselves. And we have seen, even under the support of the United States, that these warlord groups literally raped the country.
0: And Aisha Wahab, last question. You just have 30 seconds. You talked about growing up in the foster care system. How has that informed your policy priorities? And what is the message you'll be taking to Congress?
1: Definitely. You know, our entire campaign was about unity and supporting the most vulnerable community member. Growing up in the foster care system, going to church, living with different types of people, hearing different languages, I realized that at the end of the day, everyone wants stability, everyone's peace, a thriving future, and to live the American dream.
0: You just have 5 seconds, Aisha. I'm so sorry.
1: I want to be able to do that.
0: Thank you so much, Congressman-elect Aisha Wahab won a special election in California. And that does it for today's show. Happy birthday, Julie Crosby. I'm Anjali Kamath. Thank you for joining us for another edition of Democracy Now!
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1: I'm Tom Power. Welcome to Q. Kacey Musgraves found herself obsessed with things like hallways and airports and strange corners of playgrounds, liminal spaces, the spaces that you're in without even knowing that you're in them. Kind of like the spaces you're in when you're on your way to someone else or somewhere else. Anyway, Kacey Musgraves will be here to talk about her brand new album, Middle of Nowhere. And about all that, Kacey, if you don't know, one of the finest songwriters of her generation, raised in classic country music, ended up winning a Grammy for Album of the Year for her album Golden Hour. A rare conversation with the great Kacey Musgraves today on Q. Plus, the Canadian rockabilly, Cat Clyde, with some brand new music. All of that coming up today on Q.

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1: French President Emmanuel Macron has welcomed Saudi Crown Prince and de facto ruler Mohammed bin Salman for a two-day visit, hosting him at the Esports World Cup before a second day focused on bilateral deals and the situation in the Middle East. A French presidential official said several agreements on health, transport and energy will be signed on Monday, alongside talks likely to focus on Iran. Paris is keen to emphasise that the Crown Prince rarely leaves his home country other than for international summits, and his trip to France was the first such for almost a year. But three journalist unions on Sunday protested against hosting the Saudi de facto ruler. And France has seen 301 drownings since the 19th of June, a government minister has confirmed, linking the sharp rise in deaths compared to last year to the prolonged heat waves. Sports and Youth Minister Marina Ferrari told France Inter Radio that the number of deaths, which is a 14% rise on last year, was a tragic toll. Ferrari said people have been taking risks by going into the water, adding that many deadly accidents have occurred in areas that are not authorised or supervised for swimming. She said a number of the drownings were recorded in open water, in canals, for example. WRP News, I'm Paul McNally.
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Casey, if you don't know, is an 8-time Grammy winner, considered one of the finest songwriters of her generation. She made her name in country music, but she crossed over to worldwide success and fame and real critical acclaim for her big record, incredible record, one of my favorite records of all time, Golden Hour. Anyway, Casey lives her life and goes through a breakup, and she, and you might be able to relate to this or someone you know, feeling a bit uneasy with being by herself for the first time. She's a bit of a serial monogamist, jumps from relationship to relationship. So she felt like she was sort of in the middle of nowhere emotionally and kind of physically too, which she'll explain that. Anyway, instead of rushing to meet someone new, she sat with those uncomfortable feelings. She started to feel kind of comfortable with being alone. And it's that space in between that led to her new album. Take a listen.

0: It is Kacey Musgraves with The Loneliest Girl in the World from her new album, Middle of Nowhere. It is a beautiful album, just a beautiful collection of songs. Like I said, she's just like one of the best songwriters we got right now on this planet. And it's an album for you if you are in the middle of nowhere, if you need to find the beauty of not quite arriving where you need to be yet. Ahead of its release, Kacey Musgraves, for the first time, joined me in the Q studio to talk. Here's our conversation.
1: Hi.
0: How are you?
1: Doing well. I'm alive. I'm awake. My eyes are open.
0: You know, that's a low bar for me to clear. I'm alive and my eyes are open.
1: I know. So then it's all up from there. You know
0: yeah,
1: what I mean?
0: Yeah. No, I wouldn't say that. This is going to go downhill fast.
1: Can't wait.
0: Thanks for being here.
1: Thank you.
0: Talk to me about, I was trying to hint at it there. Talk to me about the sort of transitory transition mindset you were in.
1: Right.
0: Space you were in. What was going on when you were writing this record?
1: Well, I was in the middle of, you know, promoting Deeper Well and still on tour for that, and found myself kind of going through a breakup and a bit of like a period where I was kind of stepping back and sort of taking stock of everything in my life, people, the relationships, and leaning into a lot of like solitude. And I think in previous times in my life, that has probably freaked me out, being like, you know, because I, you know, with my career, my job, and largely my world, I'm like around people all the time, and so then it can be pretty jarring when you know, step away from that, come home, and it's really quiet. But just sort of learning to like not fill that space out of a reactionary place, just like sitting with the uncomfortableness, sitting with kind of like the solitude, and finding a lot of actual confidence and sovereignty in that, you know, and honestly, kind of grew to prefer that. And so within all of that, I stumbled across quite literally a sign in my hometown. It's a little tiny town in East Texas, and the sign said Golden, Texas, which is the town, somewhere in the middle of nowhere. And I was like, that kind of speaks to me on several levels. First of all, there's a self-deprecation within that I really liked. And then I just felt like, kind of feel like I'm in the middle of nowhere in a lot of different senses in my life, in this liminal space, this sort of waiting room between creative ideas, between relationships. And I got pretty obsessed with the concept of liminal space, and then everything started filling in the blanks.
0: I got about a million follow-ups to that stuff.
1: Okay.
0: Let's just start on liminal space.
1: Mm-hmm.
0: I was reading about that before I came in, your interest in liminal space, and I did some like pretty cursory Googling.
1: Mm-hmm.
0: And I found that like it's often used in like talking about photography or in art. Hallways are liminal spaces because they're going from one space to another. Airports are sometimes called liminal spaces.
1: Right, yeah. It's transitional spaces that are typically filled with people, you know, like, or gas stations. Like, it's not really the point A or the point B. It's sort of this kind of in between, so to speak, this hallway where you're not really like supposed to, you're like not meant to hang out in there, but you do find yourself in these places and around people quite often. So when there's like, when they're absent of people, it's a bit eerie. It's sort of a waiting room, you know, and it's kind of fertile ground for whatever is about to happen next.
0: Yeah, I think I understand that. Like, if so much of your life can be about destinations, like whether you're in a relationship or like the time before you get in that relationship.
1: Right.
0: I think about someone like you, like what are albums? Like you make an album, you tour it, you do press for it, you do award season, and then there's like that little bit, you have to start writing a new one, but there's like a lot of your life is like trying to avoid or fill
1: the
0: up liminal spaces.
1: Yeah, because
0: right?
1: so much of my life is like planned out, and my life sort of revolves around these overarching, you know, concepts that become albums that I kind of like get super obsessed with while I'm in it. And then, you know, you kind of like have this waiting period until you move on to the

0: next thing, but learning to really sit with that like unknown was a first for me, just because I mean humans love to be able to label and figure out exactly where they are, because no one likes the out of control feeling of not knowing what's going to happen next, you know.
1: Let's listen to a little bit of the title track. Just take a listen.

0: think you get a lot of attention for your lyrics. I think you're also a really great melody writer, and, you, and you don't get enough love for your top line.
1: I love a good melody, you know. Da, da, da, da, da, da,
0: da. Those are great notes.
1: Thank you.
0: I want to ask about how you learned to sit in that uncertainty. So the lyrics that stuck out to me were trying to lean into the in-between. It's just me and me, and that's all I need. To sit in uncertainty can be uncomfortable and scary. I know from Deeper Well that you practice or practiced meditation. I find, so me too. And I find that the hardest part when I need to sit with something uncomfortable is not mistaking my thoughts, my anxious thoughts for motivation.
1: Meaning like?
0: Even this morning I was like, you know, I got to listen to Casey's record. I need to take 20 minutes and just kind of chill out a little bit and relax so that I can be present for the interview and not just read about you until the moment starts. And but my brain was like, no, you need to read more. You need to read more. You need to do more.
1: I know that pesky little voice.
0: And it's like, oh, is that motivation that telling me something I need to do?
1: Or is that guilt or whatever?
0: Anxiety. Shame, you know? I think in your case, whether you're in between relationships, I can understand those thoughts being like, but you need to get in another relationship.
1: Oh, yeah. Or like, yeah, what are you doing? Are you the problem? Are you the common denominator? Oh, what is this? You know, or even like on an off day, like yesterday I had an off day and it's like everything is so 0 to 60 all the time. And then when I have that off day, it can be really hard to get out of bed. I feel almost stuck sometimes. And then there's that voice that goes, you should be in the gym. What are you doing? This is an off day. Go see the city. What are you like? You're just going to stay in your hotel. Okay, you're a loser. You know what I mean? Like, and you're like, okay, hold on. So it's just finding a way to mitigate that voice and tuning into it when it's helpful, but also knowing when it's not helpful at all.
0: So how did you learn to mitigate that voice? Because I think to stay in like the discomfort of like liminal spaces, like I'm actually cool where I am, or I'm not really here or there, but that's okay. And that's so much about the record. Right? How'd you figure that out? How to do that?
1: I mean, I guess it's an active practice, but also just exposure therapy, right? Like not just rushing to feel something and then realizing, wait, I actually kind of prefer this. Like, I've typically been serial monogamous my whole life. Like I've just kind of always been in relationships and I love being in a relationship, but this record, and not that it's just totally centered around that one aspect, but that was definitely a driving force, is like just truly learning how to sit with myself and not have that period of time really colored by anyone else or anyone else's needs.

0: And I think if you can appreciate the liminal spaces, you can maybe appreciate life a little bit more.
1: Maybe so. Yeah. Well, I think like if you can learn to appreciate the liminal space that you're in and the emptiness that's there, then when you do go to put things back in, then it's because you're really able to see their value and not because you're just like grabbing things out of a reactionary state and you know, numbing and distracting yourself.
0: Like you said, it's not all heady songs about liminal spaces. One of the songs you put out got a lot of attention. I just want to play a little bit of it.

0: Casey Musgraves and Dry Spell. Every time we have brought up the song to someone in our office, they have quoted back the lyric, "I've been so lonely, lonely with a capital H," if you know what I mean. When did that one come out? When did that line come to you? Do you remember that one?
1: Oh, just, well, when you're in a co-write that is really flowing well, it almost feels like a good volley. You're just, you know, everyone's like just, you know, hitting the ball to each other, and it's in a quick pace, and you're feeding off each other's ideas, and they just kind of like, someone says something and then it like compounds into a different thing, and it's just this like beautiful flow. And we had the best time writing that song. So it was me, Shane McAnally, Luke Laird, and Josh Osborne. And I've written a lot with those guys. They're some of the funniest people that I know. And I'm just, even when we're not writing a funny idea, I'm like laughing so hard. So it was like, this is a task for these brains.
0: Did you go in saying, "Hey, I want to write a funny song"?
1: Well, I had the title.
0: Yeah, you had Dry Spell
1: just
0: written down?
1: I had written Dry Spell down. I was like, "You guys, I'm in a freaking dry spell. Like, do y'all know what I'm talking about?" And, you know, and then we just started talking, and the song just honestly just like fell out. And I was weak just the whole day. It was hilarious.
0: You've always been a really funny songwriter. I know you're really inspired by my favorite kind of thing, which is being funny and poignant at the same time. And I know you were inspired in that by John Prine. And I read a quote from you. It said, "When I first heard John Prine's music, it completely changed my writing perspective." Mm-hmm. When was that, and how did it change your writing perspective?
1: I must have been like probably 19-ish. And I had moved to Nashville very shortly before that. And I was sitting on a porch, and I heard John Prine being played out of some radio or speaker. And I was like, "Who is that?" It sounded almost like modern to me. I was like, I think it was Illegal Smile, his song. And

0: You
1: and
0: yeah, great song.
1: It don't cost very much, but it lasts a long while. And I was like,
0: hot
1: who
0: dog
1: is
0: bun.
1: This?
0: Yeah, right.
1: Hot dog bun. My sister's a nun. But like also, you know, Roger Miller, like a big fan of his in country music.
0: You did a great version of Kansas City Star one time. Yeah, great old song. That's what I are.
1: Kansas City Star. I just really appreciate humor in song. I mean, even like Loretta Lynn, you know, You Ain't Woman Enough to Take My Man. Like, amazing.
0: Yeah.
1: So I love that, like, that sort of ribbon that's woven through a lot of my favorite songwriters.
0: But how did, you said, like, when I heard John, it changed my writing perspective.
1: Right.
0: What does that mean?
1: Yeah, I think just I was blown away by how conversational all of his songs are. And, you know, so for me, it's always about just, like, beating myself to the punch of, like, how can I make this more, like, how can I make this exactly like I would just say it in person? And I just always, when a line comes out, it may come out in a form that needs to be edited to be more simple. You know what I mean? So, like, I'll get the general idea out, and then I'll figure out, yeah, it's not about making it more grandiose or poetic. It's about actually dumbing it down sometimes for me.

0: What were you like before? If it changed your writing perspective, what were you like before that?
1: I think maybe when you're coming up and you're younger, you might have an idea, but until you really hone in on what your style is via, you know, whether it's via other influences or time spent honing like your craft. You're
0: just getting better.
1: Just getting better and like getting to know yourself more. I think maybe you can have a misconception about like what people want to hear, or you can like, I think you can maybe get, if you're not careful, you can get into the trap of like, ooh, this sounds like it would be popular. You know what I mean? This sounds like this would be popular, but I just feel like that's totally the wrong thing, because the things that end up being popular are usually because they're coming from a really authentic place, and that's the why they're so relatable to people, even if they sound different or unique at first, or maybe they're not everyone's cup of tea.
0: Right. So you hear that and you go, oh, I'm kind of writing for everybody else. I'm kind of writing a certain sort of.
1: Yeah. Like this feels like watered down. It feels like a hook that almost like AI could come up with or something. You know what I mean? Yeah. I think it's actually the more like, I think maybe early on you can think, if I write something that's too relatable to me, it's going to be too insular and it won't be as widely like able to be liked, but I just find it to be completely the opposite.
0: Well, because he wrote, what's that line? Then I got fired for being afraid of bees.
1: Yeah, which is true. You know, he was a postman and yeah, he got chased by bees one day and yeah, lost his job. But I mean, all of his lines, he's like, yeah, he's just not afraid to put something in there that I think some people would be like, oh, that's a weird thing to put in a song. But it's like the thing that people hold on to the most. You
0: yeah.
1: know?
0: And I think that was even on the beginning of Golden Hour when that record took off, that Slow Burn. It was so incredibly specific to you. Mm-hmm.

0: Totally. You know,
1: like, well, and that's where, like, okay, so I do feel like I made a transition a bit from, like, on same trailer and pageant material. I feel like I really was inspired by the quick turn of phrase, kind of like wordplay, wit, humor. And then I got a little nervous that I would be kind of painting myself into like a corner in terms of being like a bumper sticker sort of like lyricist. So I was really inspired to just get more of an aerial view and not have to make everything so damn linear, you know, just like it doesn't always have to be a complete story, like thought to thought. There can be sort of a more fuzzed out aerial view. And I think that's like just more stream of consciousness thought. And that's sort of where I started playing with that. It was like Slow Burn and like in those songs on that album.

0: I don't know if the CBC would be happy with me for saying this, but if you haven't listened to Golden Hour and that song Slow Burn yet, like, turn off the radio, turn off, but listen to Slow Burn and then come back, because it's hard to beat it. You're listening to Q. I'm Tom Power. Kacey Musgraves is my guest. We've been talking about her new album, Middle of Nowhere, talking about John Prine, the legendary country folk songwriter, and how it inspired her to be funny in her songwriting, like to be almost more honest through being funny. I was doing a bunch of research on Kacey, as was our producer, Vanessa, and we learned that she had been in show business since she was a kid. She was in some country bands when she was around 9 or 10. She was a championship yodeler. She performed at the Olympics and at one of the presidential inaugural balls. I wanted to ask her about all of that, like as a kid performer to do those kind of gigs. That's where the conversation picks up.
1: I mean, it was a very large part of my childhood. It was just kind of there, you know. I think I showed an interest in singing, maybe just wouldn't stop singing around the house. So they were like, let's get her into festivals and all, you know, and it became sort of a family affair. And so, yeah, like I had the outfits and the routines and the fringe and the rhinestones, and we would load up in the minivan and literally go state to state. And my childhood definitely revolved around that very heavily. And I mean, I think I could find ways to be like, oh, I missed out on regular childhood stuff, but I also like have to appreciate there, you know, there's a lot of artists probably out there that have huge passionate dreams about getting to do the things that, you know, my family like didn't even hesitate to support, you know what I mean? And some people don't have that support, so I'm not really going to complain.
0: No.
1: It sort of gave me, it made me who I am today, and like I don't know what the hell I'd be doing like if I didn't have that. I don't know, would I be doing the same thing? I've often pondered that.
0: Did it feel absurd at times? Like, what am
1: absolutely.
0: I doing here?
1: Yeah, it felt like, why I'm singing these songs from the 30s, 40s, and 50s, and it's stuff that, like, my grandparents' age likes, and, you know, it feels cheesy to me sometimes, but I also love it, and I'm wearing, like, you know, I'm wearing the whole cowgirl getup, and meanwhile, you know, my peers are, it's NSYNC, it's Britney Spears, it's Spice Girls, it's, you know, and not any of that Western wear at all, you know. So I was like, okay, I feel like a loser.
0: You felt like a loser, really?
1: Sometimes, yeah. But as I've gotten older, I really appreciate the like the knowledge and the depth that it gave me, because it gave me this knowledge of country and Western music and the bones of it that I think that a lot of people don't have.
0: Yeah, the architecture of like the storytelling, how direct mm-hmm. you can possibly be in a song.
1: Mm-hmm.
0: What I'm trying to build to with that question is this idea that, like, how do I put this now? I see you, I hope you take this charitably. I see you as someone who has a lot of boundaries in this business for what you will do mm-hmm. and what you won't do.
1: Yeah, I would say that's accurate.
0: I wondered if that came from that, like if you had been on a treadmill of like children's performer, Nashville star auditions, mm-hmm. sort of being everybody's else's idea of mm-hmm. what a country singer is going to be.
1: Right.
0: When you finally get the thing, which you did.
1: Yeah.
0: Whether that was what led to you mm-hmm. putting up these kind of hard and fast boundaries.
1: Right. Maybe. I mean, I just think, I don't know, somewhere along the way, the fear got baked in that I would be sort of trapped into making music that I didn't personally like in the name of like trying to be famous, which is like such a crazy, absurd driving force. Like, I feel like fame is a byproduct of something, you know, of you being very, really, you know, good at something and people connecting. It's like, it's a byproduct of that. It shouldn't never really be like, I want to be famous. I just feel like that's so dangerous. And somewhere along the way, I had the sense to say, like, I don't want to do it unless I can do it exactly my way, because what's the point? It's hard enough anyway. It's such a crapshoot, and it's like there's so much that goes into it. You're not guaranteed anything. So like at the very least, you should be moving with only the most genuine of forces, which is what feels good to you and feels authentic to you. And there's a flavor for everyone out there. You know what I mean? Like you will find your people, I feel.
0: What don't people know about getting famous?
1: Oh, I think people have a lot of misconceptions about it, and they might think that, oh, it's so glamorous and it's easy and it's this and it's hard. I mean, it's like, but I also, you know, I feel really lucky to do what I love. I feel like I have total creative freedom, and that means more to me than anything else. But I am someone who does value like my privacy and values relationships and normal interactions and a normal life. And so I'm always trying to find that balance of like, you know, really going for it and like working really hard. And part of that means visibility. And then knowing that, like, where to draw the line, you know, with your personal life.

0: That is Kacey Musgraves and Rhinestoned. Rhinestoned, from her new album, Middle of Nowhere. Before that, part one of my conversation with the incredible Kacey Musgraves. More with Kacey after the break. We're going to talk more about songwriting. We're going to talk about when she first came to Nashville as a very people-pleasy, pageant-y child performer, and everything she had to push back against when she got there, especially as a woman in country music. It's after this on Cue.
1: To celebrate the bicentennial of photography, which falls this year, the European House of Photography has curated the exhibition entitled La Photographie en Toutes Lettres. Bringing together photographs from 35 artists from a variety of eras, the exhibition traces the evolution of photography and the connection that it has fostered across continents. Showcasing artists such as Nan Goldin, who just had an exhibition at Le Grand Palais, Ralph Gibson, Martin Parr, and Frank Horvath, the chosen photographs not only highlight separate narratives, but the connections between these different artists. Furthermore, themes will be explored such as photography as art, photography as evolving technology, photographs' relationship to reality, and the scientific and journalistic duty of photographs. Tickets are €13 full price and €8 reduced. Stay tuned for more WRP Daily Cultural Tales.
0: I'm Tom Power. You're listening to Q. You're in the middle of my conversation with Kacey Musgraves, considered one of the finest songwriters of her generation, a superstar in the world of country music. But even if you're not into country, even if you like everything but country, it's hard not to like Kacey Musgraves because her songs are catchy and clever and funny and very relatable. And those are the things that have led her to crossing over from country into like worldwide cross-genre success. She's won 8 Grammys. She has fans like Willie Nelson. We've been talking about her new album, Middle of Nowhere, about her breakup, about learning to be okay with yourself alone, and how all of that inspired the album. Just take a listen. Here

0: door.
1: That is Uncertain Texas by Kacey Musgraves featuring Willie Nelson. I think that I think that's supposed to be a, I didn't get a chance to ask her about it, but I think that's supposed to be a reference to Lukenbach, Texas, which was a big Willie Nelson and Waylon Jennings song. Is anyone still listening? Well, you know what I'm saying. Like, Uncertain Texas, by the way, also a real community in Texas. Please stay with me. We've been talking about how Kacey got to this moment in her career, starting out as a kid in country bands, winning a championship yodeling contest, how being a young performer shaped who she is today. She's always had a clear vision of what she wanted to do. But maybe more importantly than that, Kacey Musgraves seems to me as, more than anybody else, knowing exactly what she does not want to do. So I wanted to talk about that, especially when you go to Nashville in your 20s and you're expected to conform. That's where our conversation picks up.
2: You know, I think labels, it's hard for them to take risks sometimes because they're looking at things purely from like a monetary value, you know. They can be, for lack of better words, a bank, so to speak. And so, like, you know, they... If Luke Bryan or whoever has like worked before, I think I don't know if it's getting better now, but you know, it can feel like they would rather push something that they know they're going to get a return on versus losing on something that has a big creative risk. But I think people forget that the way that we found all of our favorite, you know, all the icons today, whether it be like Willie or Waylon or Loretta Lynn or whoever in country, it's like at some point in time, they took great creative risks and it made them who they are today. You know what I mean? And
1: yeah,
2: does that make sense?
1: No, yeah. It really makes, I mean, I do think, I have heard when I've been in Nashville that there also was a push to like find another Kacey Musgraves.
2: Yeah. I mean, the thing is there's no another someone else.
1: No, of course
2: you know
1: not.
2: What
1: yeah,
2: I mean?
1: Yeah, yeah,
2: like,
1: yeah, yeah,
2: yeah. Yeah, I mean, and like, I feel like whenever I was like coming up, they would be like, you know, they would try to be like, oh, she's another Taylor Swift, or they would try to like say that. And I'd be like, you're not only doing me a disservice, but you're doing her a disservice. Like, she's her and I'm me, and it's not the same.
1: I just,
2: you know?
1: I'm just curious. I'm just interested in how you figured that out. Because even like, back to your record before Golden Hour, like mm-hmm. the Follow Your Arrow song,
2: mm-hmm.
1: didn't that get, which is about like, queer love in some ways. It's about
2: just doing whatever you want to do.

0: radio in Nashville? Didn't that get...
1: It did get... It did get banned from country radio.
0: It got banned?
1: It did at one point, but...
0: Congratulations.
1: Well, you know, they followed their arrow, I guess. So, can't blame them, but yeah.
0: What I'm trying to get to is where that fear... I'm not trying to get you to rehash things from your life. I'm trying to figure out what the hell happened. That at one point you were on this circuit of doing things that were expected to you. Mm. And then at one point, before the Grammy, before all the Golden Hour blew up and won everything and you became skyrocketed, you are already going like, absolutely not.
1: Yeah.
0: And I want to know what happened. Did something happen? Did something change?
1: I think moving to Nashville and immersing myself into the songwriter scene there, doing a ton of co-writes and, kind of my world just totally opening up. And then I was 21 and I got a job offer to be a staff songwriter for Warner Chappell, which means that I would be writing songs that could be pitched by other artists and I would be writing with other staff, writers. I really, really fell in love. That's where I fell in love with the process of songwriting, crafting a song. And so the artist thing sort of became less attractive to me in a way. Like, even though I had grown up always being like this kid singer and I had written my own songs and stuff too, like throughout my like teen years and stuff. But the songwriting is really what was like, okay, maybe this is more fulfilling, than being the face of something or being like the thing out there. And as I kept writing, I wrote hundreds of songs, and at some point in time, I got an offer for a record deal, and I had this gut feeling that I felt like I just wasn't ready, and I was just like, I don't feel like I have songs yet that would really, like, they might be popular for someone else, but they don't really feel like me yet. If I was going to have one chance for a first time to say something to the world, like, I don't feel like I have that yet. And so I just like sort of paused. I just said, no, I'm not ready.
0: Good on you.
1: And I kept writing. I started noticing songs along the way that like, ooh, I don't think I would let this go. I think this is a me song. I don't want anyone else to have this. You know what I mean? So I started collecting those and I had about 12, 13, 14 of those. And I was like, okay, I think this is an album. Okay, now I feel like I'm ready.
0: I understand that. And when you sort of have said like, okay, I'm happy doing what I'm doing. I don't need to be an artist. Mm-hmm. It frees you from any of the compromises that you would have had to make. So therefore you can kind of make your own decisions.
1: Yeah, I think so. And like, I think early on you try on different hats with different producers that have an idea of kind of like how they would make a record on you. And ultimately like, you get some time and space on that and you realize, okay, yeah, this is a record that they would have made via me. And that didn't feel like quite right.
0: So how validating was it when Golden Hour blew up? Because what a weird record. By the way, one of my favorite records. But what a weird Nashville record that was.
1: Mm. In what way?
0: Good question. I was kind of hoping you wouldn't ask it. In terms of there had never really been anything like it before. Mm-hmm. Lyrically, it had never really, there hadn't been songs that sounded like that Slow Burn song. Especially, but it must have felt validating as someone who went like no for a really long time.
1: Yeah,
0: maybe what I mean is like that record's like no in a record. Mm. You know what I mean?
1: It's a patchwork quilt of a lot of different things that somehow found a harmonious way to live together.
0: Be making all this up in my head, Casey.
1: I think this is a you problem. No, I'm saying,
0: what I'm making up is that like you're on this treadmill.
1: Yeah.
0: You say no to a million things. I'm not going to be this kind of person. I'm not going to be that person. I'm not going to be that person.
1: Well, it was different even for me. Like I remember feeling like, okay, I had made Same Trailer. I had made Pageant Material. And then, again, being in that liminal space of like, whoa, what am I going to do next? Who am I? Kind of feel like I want to explore other producers, even though they're my really good friends and we've done well together. But I kind of am feeling like I need to like kind of just explore a bit. And that's how I, stumbled into the co-production situation that made Golden Hour and all those songs. And I remember thinking, holy crap, this is

0: I remember thinking, ooh, are people gonna like dig this? Because it's a lot different than, you know, I even saw coming, you know.
1: Did the massive success of it change how you approach the rest of your career?
0: Not really. I mean, ultimately, I'm just going to make what I want to make.
1: God love you, Casey.
0: You can hope that it's going to do well, but, you know, not really.
1: You seem pretty immune to pressures.
0: Maybe I'm just, I don't know. Sometimes your greatest strengths can also be your weaknesses. So I think it's just about finding balance.
1: One of the, I know we're out of time, so I like the Loneliest Girl song on the record.
0: Thanks.
1: Because yeah. it kind of circumvented the idea of what lonely is.
0: Right? Yeah. I think like a misconception that I even had is that that it's going to be lonely to be alone. And I now totally think that there's nothing actually more lonely than being in a wrong relationship. I'm familiar with feeling lonely in a marriage or seeing people that are lonely in a marriage. And it's when you don't feel seen or heard. And honestly, when you remove that and you're just by yourself, there's not really a chance for you to not be seen or heard because you're by yourself, and it's actually like quite freeing.
1: I think your fearlessness around other people's expectations of you is something I've always admired about you as an artist.
0: Thank you. Well, appreciate that.
1: Thanks for coming in.
0: Yeah, thanks for having me.

0: Kacey Musgraves and Abilene. Remember, I was talking earlier about how I think Uncertain Texas on that record is a version, is like a homage to Luckenbach, Texas, the old country song. I think that song, Abilene, is a homage to an old country song called Abilene. See, I got to say this to somebody. It might as well be you. Her, no one at home will listen to me talk about it anymore. Her new album is called Middle of Nowhere, and it's out everywhere. I'm Tom Power. You're listening to Q. Coming up, guest host Garvia Bailey's conversation with the rockabilly singer Cat Clyde.
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2: Gloria Steinem calls her the woman ahead of the women who were ahead of their time. 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
0: I'm Tom Power. You're listening to Q. If you missed my conversation with the actor Chase Infinity, you're going to want to rewind and find it. Or given that, I guess, the world we live in now where no one's taping the show off anymore, you should go into your podcast archives and find it there. Chase, if you don't know, is now starring in The Testaments, the adaptation of Margaret Atwood's follow-up to The Handmaid's Tale. But where you may have seen her is in literally the best picture of the year, according to the Oscars, and really just one of the best pictures you'll have seen in a long time. One battle after another. Chase Infinity plays Willa, the teenager in the middle of the story who happens to be excellent at karate. In fact, Chase, when she came in, told me the story about the training in karate it took to get the role in One Battle After Another. How Paul Thomas Anderson, the filmmaker behind One Battle After Another, who also made, you know, Boogie Nights and There Will Be Blood and Punch Drunk Love, one of the greatest filmmakers of our time, he hadn't told her she had the gig yet, and he shows up at the karate dojo. Here's Chase telling the story.
3: I remember being more intimidated by the kids in the class than Paul being there, because at that point I'd already become pretty comfortable with him in a way, because I'd seen him multiple times over the past however many months of me auditioning. So that wasn't necessarily as nerve-wracking as, like, being partnered up to work with a brown or a black belt.
0: Were you fighting? I don't know if fighting's the
3: term. I didn't fight necessarily, in quotations, but you would be doing exercises that were definitely far more advanced than anything I had ever done. And then if it was too advanced, then I would be working with another black belt who had kind of been assigned to me for when it to work sideways with, I guess.
0: Okay, so you're worried about just working with these really skilled karate masters.
3: Yeah.
0: All the while, one of the greatest directors of all time, who has been like keeping an eye on you, but still hasn't hired you yet.
3: Yeah.
0: And has gone on for a long time that he hasn't hired you yet. And then finally, he says, okay, welcome. This is what I want to know. When he says you got the gig, are you still in the karate outfit? Are you in there?
3: I'm not in the karate outfit. I'm not in the dojo anymore. I was staying at a hotel that was down the street, and he was like, oh, I'll drive you back to your hotel and we can like grab like a tea in the lobby and just talk afterwards. And I was like, okay, because we'd had like multiple conversations about Willa and about the story, and we're just like sitting and talking, and he's like, okay, well, what'd you think of class? And I was like, oh, so fun getting to meet everybody, like, did you have fun watching? And he's like, yeah, I did. And he's like, by the way, you got the part, if you didn't know that. And then just started talking shop about when my next class would be.
0: It was just that?
3: Yeah, it was just that. And I was like, oh, I'm sorry, are we gonna brush over the fact that you just told me I booked the job?
0: The actor Chase Infinity on getting the gig in One Battle After Another. Subtle Paul Thomas Anderson. He's a subtle man. You can find the rest of that interview up wherever you get your podcasts.

I'm Tom Power. You're listening to Q. Do you ever find yourself apologizing for things even though you really got nothing to apologize for? Do you ever find yourself, your tank is completely empty, but you're still given so much more because you just need to accommodate people? The Canadian songwriter Kat Clyde knows that feeling. On her new album, she's putting her foot down on that kind of behavior, especially when it comes to apologizing for being something she really doesn't have to say sorry about, which is being a woman.

0: album is called Mud, Blood, Bone. She joined guest host Garvia Bailey to talk about the song.
1: Living in a female body in a world that is structured for men is frustrating. And I feel like, you know, there's a lot of different parts of that, you know, feeling unsafe, feeling like I have to protect myself in a lot of different situations. Where men can feel very free and very safe and don't really maybe have an understanding of what it's like to feel like that. And also just like feeling that it's difficult to move and create momentum on a 28-day cycle when things are geared to a 24-hour cycle. That's very frustrating. And it can kind of sometimes feel like I have to put on clown makeup and pretend like I'm not going through this whole transition with my entire body and all the cells inside my body. So, I mean, that's very frustrating. But also at the same time, you know, really loving masculine energy when it's positive and how supportive and protected I can feel.
2: There's lots to be
1: frustrated about, I guess.
2: When you, I'm not sure if you remember sitting down to write it, but I am wondering though, if when you sing it, when you perform it, if there is an audience in mind, is it more like explaining what you are, the frustration to someone, or is it, I am connecting with other women who might be feeling this same kind of thing, or is it a combination of all those things that's happening?
1: I mean, I don't really think about the audience when I'm writing something. I really write from a place of curiosity and trying to figure out what my own feelings are saying to me or meaning to me. Often I feel like I'll write something and it'll kind of be a message to my future self. I don't really necessarily understand the meaning of it or the point of it until much later. And but I've definitely felt on this tour playing that song in particular, this connection with women in the audience. You know, I feel like it's really important to be talked about because it's not easy to navigate these constant cycle shifting and mood shifting and hormone shifting and, you know, trying to just like pretend that you wake up with the same chemicals in your body every day. It's not real. So I think I've really felt, I felt that. And also just talking with my band, who are all men, about the song. And I was talking with my bass player and he was saying how proud he feels to be on stage and support that message, you know, because there are so many wonderful, great men who do understand and who do hear stories from women. And, you know, they don't want to be a part of that collective you know, idea. And they want to support women and raise women up. And so that's really important too. So
2: do you feel like making the song helped you to process some of the frustration?
1: I think it really helped me process the frustration. And also it helped me to, I feel like because I had so much anger and felt like I had to protect myself and be in my masculine, I think it really helped me to process that and choose something different. I think it would be very easy for me to feel a lot of hatred towards men as a whole. But I don't want to feel like that. I know a lot of beautiful, wonderful men. I love men. I love women. And I feel like I want to choose to focus on what feels good for me. And it also helped me, you know, tap into that, like, what can I do? What do I want to do? And one of those things was like being really connected to my cycle and tracking my cycle very adamantly and then trying to schedule things around that. And it is really difficult. Like, it's not easy, but it's something that I feel is important. And that's helped me. Like, what can I do and how can I show up? I get to decide what kind of woman I want to show up as. And that's okay.
2: I'm going to throw some of your own lyrics at you. I wonder if these lyrics touch on that. You say in the song, I give myself away. I give all the very best so I can have a home, so I can take a rest. And I saw I heard those lyrics and I was like, yeah, I think I kind of get that. What did you want to express in with those words?
1: Yeah, I mean, I feel like from a very young age, like women are taught to be pleasing and be kind and be polite and just like to give an enormous amount. And it's just kind of this like expectation of, you know, swallowing things that make us feel uncomfortable and for the good of everyone else, you know, so no one else's feelings get hurt. And I think, you know, there was a long time where I felt like if I can just give so much and give all I have and give all I am, then I can feel safe. If I can just give everyone around me what they need, then I can feel safe. But I've really learned that safety comes from within, and I can give myself that. And it doesn't really come out from an external place, it comes from an internal place.
2: Thanks for chatting with me today.
1: Yeah, thank you so much.

0: That is Man's World from Cat Clyde from her new album. It's called Mud, Blood, Bone. That is it for us today. Thank you so much for listening. My name is Tom Power. I'll see you later on.
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1: French President Emmanuel Macron has welcomed Saudi Crown Prince and de facto ruler Mohammed bin Salman for a two-day visit, hosting him at the Esports World Cup before a second day focused on bilateral deals and the situation in the Middle East. A French presidential official said several agreements on health, transport and energy will be signed on Monday, alongside talks likely to focus on Iran. Paris is keen to emphasise that the Crown Prince rarely leaves his home country other than for international summits, and his trip to France was the first such for almost a year. But three journalist unions on Sunday protested against hosting the Saudi de facto ruler. And France has seen 301 drownings since the 19th of June, a government minister has confirmed, linking the sharp rise in deaths compared to last year to the prolonged heat waves. Sports and youth minister Marina Ferrari told France Inter Radio that the number of deaths, which is a 14% rise on last year, was a tragic toll. Ferrari said people have been taking risks by going into the water, adding that many deadly accidents have occurred in areas that are not authorised or supervised for swimming. She said a number of the drownings were recorded in open water, in canals, for example. WRP News, I'm Paul McNally.
2: Lots of governments offer cash to help families have kids, but does it work?
3: When these cash benefits are successful, more likely the effects are stronger in the timing rather than actually total number of children.
2: A look at Singapore's newest policies. I'm Carolyn Beeler. We focus today on health and dig into so-called blue zones.
4: These people live to 100, and these secrets can help every one of us.
2: Plus, how to keep Texas ranches safe from a flesh-eating parasite headed north.
5: This is a pest that could cause as much as $10 billion in damage.
2: And in Ghana, a three-wheeled ambulance gets patients to the hospital faster on bumpy roads.
6: This is where we welded the first prototype, right in here.
2: That's all ahead on The World.
7: From Feature Story News in Washington, I'm Nick Harper. US Treasury Secretary Scott Bessent has outlined new sanctions on countries that trade with Iran as a way to further weaken the Iranian economy. However, he did not name countries or provide a timeline for the new measures that he referred to as economic D-Day for Iran. He spoke at the Treasury Department in Washington, D.C.
8: We are launching an economic onslaught against Iran's financial connections around the globe.
7: The announcement marks a shift in Washington's strategy, pivoting from military strike threats towards what it hopes will be a more effective economic campaign to end the nearly six-month war, as FSN's Kate Fisher reports from Washington.
9: It's hard to know what else the US can do in terms of sanctions, given that it's been sanctioning Iran for some 50-

0: will be declassifying blueprints for components used in long-range cruise missiles to give to Kyiv, as FSN's Ollie Barrett reports from London.
1: Andy Burnham, we know, wanted to focus as much as possible on domestic issues when becoming Prime Minister, and perhaps thought that Keir Starmer had spent rather too much of his time in office away from the UK or dealing with international affairs rather than focusing on the domestic. So notable that Andy Burnham's first international visit to Ukraine himself as UK Prime Minister.
0: The first ceasefire verification team for the Democratic Republic of Congo has deployed to the eastern part of the country. The deployment comes days after the Congolese government and the M23-led Rebel Alliance agreed a roadmap for peace. FSN's Chris Okamaringa reports from Kinshasa.
2: This ceasefire mission is technically known as the Expanded Joint Verification Mechanism Plus. And it's composed of members of the DRC Army, the FARDC, some members of the M23 Rebel Group, the United Nations Peacekeeping Mission, MONUSCO, which is offering technical and logistical support, and then a regional body, an intergovernmental organization known as the International Conference of the Great Lakes Region.
0: From bureaus worldwide, this is FSN.
3: This is The World. I'm Carolyn Beeler. Thanks for being here today. Governments in countries with aging populations, from Europe to Asia to North America, are trying to get people to have more kids. Singapore is among the countries hoping to boost a declining birth rate. It is a far cry from the 1960s and 70s when the city-state ran PSAs like this one.
4: Here is a mother worn out by having too many children. How can she look after them properly? Keep them clean, even give them enough to eat when there are so many.
3: That government ad from Singapore back when they wanted families to be smaller. We begin our show today with a look at whether cash benefits like those Singapore is offering can help make families bigger. Berkay Ozkan is a professor of social and public policy at the London School of Economics. He explained what benefits Singapore is offering would be parents.
5: Singapore offers $55,000 to include a baby bonus, about like $7,000 at birth for every child. Unlike many other countries, they don't differentiate the birth order. And then they give for further education. And also they kind of reform their social security systems to upgrade the benefits that are given to families with children. And part of it is spread over the child's life course until the age 17 in various forms of educational support and family support and childcare support. So it's a larger package that includes a lump sum of baby bonus at birth and plus all these other benefits that are coming together to make the child rearing as cheap as possible for the families.
3: And some of this has been in place for a while. Some of it was newly announced this weekend, including, what, about a $1,500 per child per year payment of support, right?
5: Yes. So the announced package, I think the one element of it is the baby bonus part that was more explicitly pronounced. And then the $15,000 per child support is to reduce any childcare-related costs for children that are under age 7 and going to the school age and are supplementing throughout their education.
3: As I mentioned, it's not just Singapore that is trying to boost the birth rate. Where else do governments offer cash support or tax breaks for people who have kids or when they have kids?
5: Actually, many countries have tried it over the last 20 to 25 years, cash supports, and with some success in certain countries and very unsuccessful in other countries. There's a systematic review published in 2021 that shows more than 30 countries have tried. Spain has been one of the most prominent examples, and it's also one of the well-studied examples because Spain has implemented a universal child benefit that included a baby bonus, and then they abolished it after a few years, and both introducing it and abolishing it has been studied by the economists, and they show that introduction of the baby bonus program has increased the birth rates. So that's one of the successful examples. Canada, Quebec has implemented similar policies. Switzerland has implemented similar policies. These are often pointed as the successful examples of implementing of these policies. And Russia, Australia, and a bunch of other countries like South Korea, Germany, and Poland has implemented these policies as well, with more mixed findings that are not clearly positive, and maybe they may

0: the total fertility rate temporarily go up and then like reduced over time or have no effect on family sizes.
1: So governments can produce a short-term baby bump in the population, but you're saying there isn't evidence that they can actually incentivize or support their way to more kids per family.
0: Yes. So the governments actually can incentivize to have the children earlier and much more successfully than actually increasing the family sizes. And even though this is the case, and we have seen some weak and modest total family size increases in some of these successful countries. And so we see Switzerland has only increased temporarily the birth rates, but it didn't really last longer and total family sizes didn't change much. Whereas in Spain, we have seen like about 2-3 percentage point increases, and it didn't transform dramatically the national demographics, but it did find some effects on the total family size as well.
1: We've been talking about policies that involve cash directly being provided to families or tax cuts. What about non-monetary policies like parental leave policies, subsidized daycare, policies to encourage work-life balance?
0: Yes.
1: Quickly, can you just give me a sense of whether those seem to be any more or less effective than money?
0: So actually, they are found to be more effective than money. And much of these baby bonus policies are compared to these parental leave policies. The effect sizes are larger in parental leave policies, work-life balance policies, and like free childcare policies. They're not tested in the same countries. So the existing literature is testing the countries where they're making these reforms. But the evidence is much more clear-cut than these supplementary policies tend to be more successful in increasing the fertility than the baby bonus policies. As a result, I would say that what Singapore is doing is somewhat correct in the sense that it's actually supplementing the baby bonus together with other policies that would be more persistent in their effect in increasing fertility.
1: So, knowing what you know, if you had one piece of advice to give governments trying to increase the birth rate or help their citizens have the number of children that they would like to have, what's the one policy tweak you would suggest?
0: I mean, this question I've been asked quite a lot because we always want that one silver bullet that will resolve all of these issues. I mean, more evidence these days, at least more credible evidence these days, are discussing about how we can make both work-life balance as being primary factor that hinders having children later on, and as well as the cost of accumulating human capital in the work and labor market for women. That's one area. But the other area that is harder to target with the policy, and I do think that we should be credibly thinking about it, is the what we expect from a quality child that has gone up dramatically over the years, and that's much less discussed in the literature. And if we think that the child investment has gone to a level where every parent is worried so much to invest as much as possible to their kids, that raises the bar for child raising costs for every family. And that is at the core of discussions about, are we reducing the childcare costs? Are we racing to a level of childcare costs that are becoming unattainable for everyone? And that will be also making families more amenable to think about these costs being absorbed together with the governments.
1: Berkay Ozkan is a professor of social and public policy at the London School of Economics. Across Europe, migration too is increasingly framed as a burden, as a problem to be solved. The focus is often on control and deterrence. Whether it's the EU's new migration and asylum pact or the debate following the arrival of migrants in the Spanish territory of Ceuta in late July. But the Pope has expressed a different perspective. Reporter Annalise Finney has been listening closely to the messages he has for the world's 1.4 billion Catholics.
2: Papa Leone.
3: On July 4th, the Pope could have gone to the United States, his birthplace, to celebrate the country's founding. U.S. President Donald Trump had invited him. But instead, Pope Leo went to Lampedusa Island in Italy. And under a punishing summer sun, he celebrated Mass. In the audience were island residents, civil society representatives, and migrants. Clifford Akwote, a Cameroonian migrant in Germany, would later read about this Mass.
4: It was so touching because we know what immigration is.
3: Lampedusa, where the Mass was held, is a small island, home to just around 6,000 people, roughly 300 kilometers off the coast of Libya. And it's one of the busiest landing hubs for migrants crossing the central Mediterranean from Africa to Europe by boat. It's a deadly route. According to the International Organization for Migration, nearly 900 people have died or are missing so far this year. In his homily, Pope Leo said those lost at sea are the victims of choices made by Europe's political leaders.
5: In quest'area, di affrontare la crisi in modo organico.
6: Because of its geographical position and institutional structure, Europe is able in this area to confront the crisis in an organic way, placing first aid within a long-term strategic plan capable of welcoming, protecting, promoting and integrating migrants, and at the same time working for development so that no one is forced to emigrate. All of this must be done while remaining vigilant in respecting the dignity of every person.
3: Lampedusa was his last stop on a series of visits to European gates of entry, including Spain's Canary Islands, where, in meetings with migrants and civil society, Pope Leo framed migration as caused by conditions in migrants' home countries that make it hard for some people to live with dignity in their own lands. People migrating have left behind homes and families, he said, and no one has the right to despise their dreams. But just how much influence does the Pope have? Giorgia Linardi is a spokesperson for Sea-Watch in Italy, a civilian search and rescue organization that documents human rights abuses of migrants. She attended the Mass on Lampedusa.
7: The words of the Pope were clearly recognizing political responsibilities.
3: But she wonders about his words' actual impact.
7: Let's say that we're hopeful, but we're also realistic when it comes to the fact that looking at recent years, nothing has stopped state practices and the political direction that clearly does not go in the direction of protecting people before borders.
3: Yodok Troy is an assistant professor in political science at the University of Innsbruck in Austria, where he researches the role of the Vatican in international relations.
8: In terms of the issue of migration, it is hard to put your finger down what he is able to change.
3: The Pope oversees a tiny country, but one with access to a lot of money. His predecessor, Pope Francis, donated hundreds of thousands of dollars to organizations supporting migrants along the U.S.-Mexico border and to groups helping migrants across Europe. But according to Troy, the Vatican's greatest power may be in the Pope's microphone.
8: There are still many people who listen to the Pope. I mean, they not always necessarily do what he says, but at least they listen to him. It's mainly about shaping awareness.
3: The Catholic Church counts about 1.4 billion baptized Catholics worldwide. In recent years, Africa has seen the most growth, followed by Latin America and Asia, while in Europe and the U.S., the number of Catholics has largely stagnated. Even so, a 2025 Gallup poll found a majority of U.S. Americans view the Pope more favorably compared to other world leaders. But at least one American feels differently.
9: We don't want a Pope that says crime is okay in our cities. I don't like it. I'm not a big fan of Pope Leo.
3: Last spring, U.S. President Donald Trump and Pope Leo sparred over the war in Iran and the U.S.'s violent treatment of undocumented migrants, with Trump posting AI-generated images of himself as a Jesus-like figure online, and the Pope questioning whether inhumane treatment of migrants was in line with pro-life beliefs in a press interview. These spats already had political consequences. They were a rare breaking point for Italian Prime Minister Giorgia Meloni, a Trump ally, who rushed to the pontiff's defense. Plus, almost 80% of Republican voters had negative reactions to Trump's AI Jesus image. Also listening in are those for whom the Pope's words supporting migrants alone are meaningful. Clifford Akwote migrated to Germany from Cameroon and has a pending asylum application. After the Pope's visit to Cameroon in April, Akwote started following the Pope more closely. The Pope's visit to Lampedusa struck a chord.
4: Leaving your country hundreds, thousands of kilometers, you go through the desert, you go through the sea. So when people cross, brave those issues, and they reach Lampedusa, to know someone who has political influence can think about your situation, it already consoles you. It gives you a psychological stability.
3: Pope Leo's stance continues a tradition of the Pope advocating for the protection and support of migrants. But as rhetoric around migration worldwide hardens, Leo's words championing the bravery and dignity of people on the move stand out. Annalise Finney, Berlin.
1: Annalise's story comes to us from the DW podcast Inside Europe. Still ahead, get in those stretches and deep knee bends. We focus on exercise and health the rest of today's program. 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
10: To celebrate the bicentennial of photography, which falls this year, the European House of Photography has curated the exhibition entitled La Photographie en Deux Lettres. Bringing together photographs from 35 artists from a variety of eras, the exhibition traces the evolution of photography and the connection that it has fostered across continents. Showcasing artists such as Nan Goldin, who just had an exhibition at Le Grand Palais, Ralph Gibson, Martin Parr, and Frank Horvath, the chosen photographs not only highlight separate narratives, but the connections between these different artists. Furthermore, themes will be explored such as photography as art, photography as evolving technology, photographs' relationship to reality, and the scientific and journalistic duty of photographs. Tickets are €13 full price and €8 reduced. Stay tuned for more WRP Daily Cultural
1: Tips. This is The World. I'm Carolyn Beeler. We are focusing the rest of our show today on health, starting with exercise. We all know it is key, but that doesn't always make it easier to get out the door for that run or gym session. Turns out something similar is true for governments. Most countries are trying to get their citizens to move more, and yet the percentage of people who get enough exercise has barely moved in the past 20 years. A third of adults still do not get the recommended amount of physical activity. Epidemiologist Andrea Ramirez-Varela has been looking into why, and I talked to her when she published her findings earlier this year in the journal Nature Health. She's a professor at UT Houston's School of Public Health.
11: What we have found is that despite of a lot of effort in policy development and adoption, there is a gap with implementation. It means that all the plans that have been published and accepted as like a plan that governments want to follow have not been put into practice.
1: One of the reasons as to why that really jumped out to me in your paper was that you say there's a lack of political priority on getting people to exercise more, despite not exercising being as deadly as smoking. So why isn't there more of a political priority on this?
11: Well, because physical activity has very special characteristics in public health. So physical activity, first of all, is a positive behavior. So it is very different to try to get political attention for an issue that is positive compared to as an issue that is negative. So tobacco, alcohol use, poor nutrition will attract a lot of attention because they are negative behaviors that we want to combat, as opposed to physical activity, which is a positive behavior. So that is something that we want to promote. It is nice to have, but not need to have in the view of some policymakers and governments. That is something that we really need to work on to make sure physical activity gets political prioritization. And that means that governments will put them in their agendas, but also assign resources, so money and personnel, to make sure that the plans are implemented.
1: Mm. You also write that the scope of benefits of exercise is not fully understood. So people understand, you know, maybe the cardiovascular benefits, but not some other ones. Can you just list a couple of those that are often overlooked?
11: Exactly. Physical activity has a lot of evidence. So we know that mental health has a big effect of physical activity. Also, cancer prevention, control, and quality of life for survivors. Also, we know not only cardiovascular disease, but infectious disease. So we found out during the pandemic that those who were active and met the physical activity recommendations had a reduced risk of dying of COVID-19. So physical activity has a lot of health benefits and also benefits outside of health. So physical activity can contribute to increased social support and social equity. Physical activity can contribute to economic productivity. We know that kids that are active can reach a higher potential employment in their lives.
1: You point to Colombia as a country that has had some success here in boosting exercise rates. Can you give me a bit of an overview of what the government did there, why it worked so well?
11: Of course. So one of the key reasons is that in 1991, the Constitution established sports and recreation as a right for all Colombians. Mm. And that single action made it a national level, state level, and municipal level responsibility and priority. And after that, Colombia has been able to put together a very strong policy infrastructure that has allowed for economic sustainability. So all the plans that have been put together have sustainability in the long term because there are direct funding sources from, for example, taxes. Another example that is wonderful and is iconic from Colombia is the Ciclovía, the open streets program, in which we close streets to cars and then people can walk and bike and do whatever activity they want every Sunday and holidays. And this happens in the biggest cities in the country. This started in the 1970s, so it has been running for about 50 years. It's more than 100 kilometers of streets closed to cars.
1: Well ahead of when other cities started to do that, like post-pandemic.
11: Yeah, that's correct. They can walk, they can bike, they can skate, they can go with their babies, with their dogs, with the entire family can just go out. So it is a great moment for families to exercise together, to do their physical activity. So it's like a really nice party every Sunday and every holiday in the country.
1: I know that you are from Colombia. You worked there for much of your career. How much did physical activity in Colombia increase because of some of these changes?
11: So the evidence that we have shows that leisure time physical activity increased from 19% to almost 23% in 2015, which was the latest survey that was applied. So, and this is leisure time physical activity. And we know that this leisure time physical activity has a lot of health benefits as opposed to other forms of physical activity. So this is evidence from the Decennial Sports Plan. Evaluating time from 2009 to 2019.
1: You mentioned that leisure time sports, so like recreation, is especially beneficial to our health rather than activity that is required by our jobs. Can you explain why recreation is more beneficial than, say, laboring at work?
11: Well, because it depends on the context, right? So we know that in low and middle income settings, sometimes people have to do physical activity just because they don't have any other alternative. So let's say like strenuous labor, like lifting very heavy boxes or just using your body to, let's say, clean or do strenuous activities or just like say in a crop or in an open space, that will inherently cause more injuries or increase the risk of you getting a specific occupational injury or disease. So that is why we always prefer to promote physical activity that the individual can choose. So it is leisure time physical activity or like free time to relax and to really enjoy as opposed to having very long work activities.
1: Is that because work can push your body beyond what is safe for it to do? Sometimes it's very repetitive and high stress.
11: Mm-hmm. Okay. Yes, exactly. So it's more like the injuries and also because we want to promote the quality of life and the mental health benefits of when you are able to choose leisure time physical activity.
1: Before I let you go, if you had to give governments one very short piece of advice on how to get populations to exercise more, what would it be?
11: I would say implement big P policy meaning implementing laws and taxes to regulate physical inactivity. That would be the most important action they can do to have a population impact and to increase physical activity levels in their people.
1: That was Andrea Ramirez-Varela at UT Houston's School of Public Health.

0: Still to come on the show, efforts to improve hospital care by making the experience more melodic. 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
1: Jean-Michel Blais is a celebrated Canadian musician. His debut album was on Time magazine's top 10 best albums of the year list. But on his new record, Jean-Michel has found a unique way to honor the space that made him feel safe as a kid. He'll tell you about it. That's coming up on Q from CBC.
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0: This is The World. I'm Carolyn Beeler. An unwelcome visitor arrived at the southern border earlier this summer. It is called the New World Screwworm, and its description is as unsettling as its name. It is a flesh-eating parasite. It's been infecting livestock throughout Central America since 2023 and working its way north. It reached Mexico in 2024 and the U.S. in June of this year. Authorities do have a plan to stop it. Philip Kaufman heads the Department of Entomology at Texas A&M. Last November, he explained to my co-host Marco Werman what they're doing to stop it.
3: Most people have seen blowflies if they've ever seen a dead animal, say on the side of the road, and it's covered in metallic flies, and their immatures or larvae are the maggots you see on a dead animal. This fly is the same classification as those flies, except it's different in that it no longer is interested in dead animals. It will only lay its eggs on open wounds of live animals. And then those maggots essentially eat the tissue of the live animal and can often result in the death of that animal. So it's a very important pest, and it's one that is not new to North America. It had been here in the past, and we had eradicated it some 50 years ago. And now it's making an incursion back north, which has us all very concerned.
4: So is this thing a parasite or is it an insect?
3: It is both. So it's an insect that uses a parasitic lifestyle. So it only exists when there are other living animals around that it is a parasite of. So it feeds on the tissues of living animals, and then the maggot crawls out of that host, falls to the ground, transforms into an adult fly through the pupal stage on the ground, and then the adult fly, when she's ready to lay eggs, will lay eggs back in an open wound of a living animal.
4: I got to say, the phrase flesh-eating parasite is scary and worrying. How significant of a threat does the New World screwworm pose?
3: So this is a pest that has been estimated that if it were to arrive in Texas, between our livestock and our wildlife industries, could cause as much as $10 billion in damage. It's considered a foreign animal disease pest, which carries trade implications. And so there are foreign countries that could essentially not accept U.S. beef, because if we have this pest shows up here and it becomes established, it could have trade implications. It also is disruptive to our own process of how we produce meat for this country.
4: And Philip, what is the actual risk to people? Like, how severe is the New World screwworm to human health?
3: So, you know, it affects any mammal, and humans are mammals. And so there are cases, it's not terribly frequent, but it can in fact get on humans. The greatest risk are to individuals who are homeless or who don't have the capacity to care for themselves, because this is a very painful insect. And if it were to get into a human would very much know that they have something wrong. When you have populations that are at risk, this can go undiagnosed. And it's not that the fly itself necessarily kills a person. It's the bacterial septicemia that comes along with having that insect in you that is likely to cause the problem.
4: Is it accurate to say, though, that the biggest worry is to livestock?
3: You know, we expect it would have a severe impact on our livestock operations, but it's going to have a severe impact on our wildlife populations as well. And South Texas has a great population size that we did not have 50 years ago when we last eradicated this pest.
4: The U.S. is actually working on a facility in Mexico to prevent this from spreading north. What is that effort all about?
3: So we currently have one plant that produces sterile insects, and that plant is located down in Panama where the fly had been contained. The USDA provided Mexico with some funding to renovate a fruit fly production plant in southern Mexico to start producing New World screwworm because we don't have enough sterile flies to re-eradicate the pest. And that plant is scheduled to open, I believe, next summer. It's predicted to almost double the production of the sterile flies that are released to combat this.
4: Can you just explain why sterile flies work? What's that going to do?
3: So the New World screwworm, the female of that species will mate only one time. And if she mates with a male that's been sterilized, she'll not mate again. And all of the eggs that she lays will be infertile and will not hatch. And so the program is that they raise these flies, they expose those flies to a radiation source that essentially breaks up their chromosomes so it doesn't produce eggs or sperm. And so when that male mates with the female, she'll continue to lay eggs, but none of those eggs will ever hatch. And then eventually that population dies out and you no longer have the screwworm in the area. That's what we used the last time, and that's what we're going to use again. The only problem is right now we can't produce enough flies to cover the vast acreage that is Texas and northern Mexico.
4: How closely are these U.S. agencies and organizations working with countries in Central America right now, like Panama, and also with Mexico?
3: You know, the U.S. is running the dispersal program where they're releasing the flies. They're training Mexican authorities on how to inspect their animals before they ship them. In Panama, the U.S. and Panama have a joint program where they raise these flies, and it's 24/7 operations at this plant in Panama. Right now, we're in kind of a hold-the-line mode, and it's going to take a couple of years before we have enough flies ready to start pushing that line back south.
0: That was Philip Kaufman from Texas A&M. Since he spoke to Marco Werman, the facility they talked about is now open in Chiapas, Mexico. It opened in June, and it's doing its part in trying to help stop the spread of screwworm. Now, picture, if you would, being in a hospital, and now think about what you would be hearing. This clip from YouTube captures it pretty well. Incessant beeping from monitors, phones ringing at all hours. When ICUs were at or near capacity during the pandemic, there were a lot of alarms ringing off the hook. And according to one study, hospital COVID wards were among the loudest. This crosses cultures. The beeps are a universal annoyance. That's led to efforts around the globe to reimagine the hospital experience by focusing on sound. The World's Bianca Hillier brought us this report in May 2022.
5: About 10 years ago, Yoko Sen found herself in an emergency room. She tried to focus on her health and resting. But the cacophony of sounds swirling around her made that next to impossible.
6: I thought, wow, there are so many different beeps here. They were mostly very high-pitched, very harsh, loud, on top of, you know, people talking, screaming, doors are getting slammed. Very, very chaotic environment.
5: As an electronic musician, one particular confluence of alarms stood out to her.
6: There is a sound of one medical device, and oh, it's a note of C. And oh, that's bedfall alarm, it's a high-pitched F sharp. And they're beeping together.
5: This combination of notes is considered so disturbing that it's called the devil's interval, and it was banned from medieval churches.
6: And that's what we're hearing in hospitals over and over.
5: Sen couldn't fathom how nurses and doctors dealt with these sounds day in and day out. So once she recovered and left the hospital, she started asking them how they managed.
6: They say, I hear these alarms in my dreams when I get home. One of the physicians said, I don't have any electric appliance at home that makes beep because I'm so tired of hearing those machines.
5: The soundscape of hospitals isn't just annoying. It can be harmful. Studies show that ICUs reach decibel levels double what the WHO recommends. Machines for a single patient emit hundreds of beeps per day, and many of those are actually false alarms. It leads to a widespread phenomenon called alarm fatigue.
7: It's the cry wolf phenomenon.
5: Judy Edworthy is a professor of applied psychology at the University of Plymouth in the UK.
7: If you signal that something's happened and it hasn't happened, then the more you do that, the less inclined the person will be to believe that that thing has happened.
5: Edworthy says nurses end up either ignoring alarms or wasting time coming into rooms to turn off the false alarms. Another issue is that the current machine noises all sound the same.
7: They all go duh, duh, duh, duh, duh in different ways.
5: Listen for yourself. Here's the sound that monitors ventilation. Artificial perfusion, and drug delivery. They're hard to tell apart, and to the untrained ear, they don't mean anything. They were also never tested. One of the scientists key in approving these alarms, Dr. Frank Block Jr., has even publicly apologized for their inadequacy. Now, Judy Edworthy has the solution. She spent the past few years redesigning the old sounds you just heard. For example, she's turned the ventilation alarm from this into this. And the drug delivery alarm now sounds like this. Yes, that's a pill bottle rattling to a recognizable rhythm. Edworthy says in experiments with hospital staff, these sounds were easier to understand because they're literal and they sound really different from one another.
7: You're not going to mix those sounds up if they go off simultaneously.
5: The global governing body, called the International Electrotechnical Commission, agrees. Though not yet mandatory, Edworthy's new sounds are now the recommended audio for medical devices around the world. Still, designers are continuing to push the boundaries on how hospitals could sound. A team in the Netherlands came up with this track to represent heart rate, oxygen saturation, and blood pressure. When a patient's heart rate goes up, the first sound in the melody also goes up. And when the heart rate exceeds a safe range, it sounds out of tune. Researchers say this example is in response to hospital staff wanting musical updates as a happy medium between traditional alarms and actual music. Yoko Sen is also experimenting at her company, Sen Sound. She finds inspiration in organization pro Marie Kondo, who is from Sen's native Japan.
6: She helps you evaluate every single item you have. Does it spark joy? And it would be beautiful if we could take every single sound that we hear in a given unit and evaluate one by one. They don't have to spark joy necessarily, but do we really need this one?
5: Sen adds that silence isn't her goal. One of her most profound projects looks at what sounds can be added to a hospital when a patient is passing away. She traveled the world asking people what they'd like to hear as their last sound.
6: A lot of people like sound of ocean. It's very calming. Many people want to hear the voice of their children or laughter of babies or the mother who already passed on. They're all sounds of life in many ways, sounds that really symbolize what it means to be a human.
5: For the world, I'm Bianca Hillier.
0: In rural Ghana, just getting to the hospital in the first place can be a challenge. Roads are rocky and narrow, and it can take hours to travel short distances. Now imagine being an expectant mother in labor. As the world's transportation correspondent Jeremy Siegel reported for us last year, a new type of ambulance is helping to speed things along when it counts.
8: In the rolling hills of northern Ghana, a vehicle zooms by on a dirt road in the darkness. It might sound like your usual ambulance, but it's something totally different. three wheels instead of four, a lot smaller and more nimble, yet beefed up to handle rocky roads and narrow lanes, while still carrying patients, nurses, and essential medical equipment. It's also one-tenth the price of a traditional ambulance.
9: There's a driver's compartment in the front. There's a patient compartment in the back.
8: Emily Young is the co-founder and CEO of Moving Health, a startup aiming to transform maternal health care in rural Ghana, where access to ambulances is severely limited. Hiring a motorcycle driver is usually your safest bet for an emergency.
9: An example of the challenges that someone might face in this area, I think, can be illustrated by a story of a woman that I met in Nabulo, Ghana. She realized that she had a pregnancy complication and she needed to go to the hospital. There were no options besides calling a local motorcycle driver. It's extremely painful. She's already started the labor process, and the motorcycle slipped and they crashed.
8: They got back on the bike, and she made it to the hospital, covered in blood and mud from the crash. The 17-year-old and her baby miraculously survived.
9: But I think the crazy thing about that story is that she counts as a successful birth statistic because neither of them died.
8: While developing Moving Health, Young and her colleagues spoke with local nurses, midwives, and doctors on the ground in Ghana. The country's maternal mortality rate is four times worse than the international standard. Young discovered that what rural communities needed most was transportation that could actually handle rough terrain, while still being cost-effective and easy to scale at a local level. So, Emily got her hands dirty.
9: This is where we welded the first prototype, right in here.
10: It's not that glamorous.
9: No, it's not, but it gets the job done.
8: Young takes me on a tour of MIT D-Lab in Cambridge, where she first came up with the idea as a student. It's a facility where researchers work with young engineers on practical solutions to global poverty challenges. Rather than coming up with complex new technologies, they often use existing devices, things that you can scavenge for yourself.
9: The first prototype that we made, I learned how to weld. We had built this trailer that could be pulled behind the back of a motorcycle, but in the final presentation for the class, we sat on it and it broke.
8: A decade later, and the project has come a long way from the classroom. They now have fleets of ambulance tricycles that are manufactured in Ghana. They partnered with locals like Isaac Amoa Kwanza, who's become the nonprofit's CTO. He says they now serve more than 100,000 people and have been able to cut the average time it takes to get to the hospital in half.
11: Sometimes you can see that the joy a mother expresses or a family expresses because Moving Health ambulance was in this community to carry their relative to the next level. They always appreciate what we do.
8: Still, the road ahead isn't smooth. There are funding constraints, and tariffs could drive up prices for the materials they use. But Kwanza says the team is in it for the long haul and hopes to expand in Ghana and around the continent. Because in rural communities, access to emergency transportation isn't a luxury. It's a necessity. For The World, I'm Jeremy Siegel.
0: Still to come, you too can live to be 100.
12: These claims are devastatingly silly when you rack them up against any sort of meaningful evidence.
0: Or maybe not. We look at whether so-called blue zones are the real deal. 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
14: Wherever you are on vacation, WRP is with you 24 hours a day on DAB+.
0: This is The World. I'm Carolyn Beeler. For our final story on health, we look at longevity. I'm guessing you've heard about this, that people in some parts of the world seem to live, on average, longer than others. There's a term for those regions. They're known as blue zones. National Geographic reporter Dan Buettner popularized the term. He traveled to a bunch of different countries, including Costa Rica, Italy, and Japan, and found many people living well past the age of 100. Buettner built a money-making enterprise around his findings. But what if it is all based on faulty data? Back in 2024, we sent reporter Rebecca Rossman to find out about life in one of those so-called blue zones, Okinawa, Japan.
15: It's an enticing premise. Five parts of the world where people live longer, better, happier lives.
16: These people live to 100 at the highest rates in the world. And these secrets could help every one of us to get every good year we can get out of this body of ours.
15: That's journalist Dan Buettner speaking in the trailer for his 2023 five-part Netflix documentary series, in which he traveled to the world's five so-called blue zones to find out their secrets to longevity. Except, when you look closer at the numbers, the whole idea of blue zones starts to unravel.
12: These claims are devastatingly silly when you rack them up against any sort of meaningful evidence.
15: Saul Justin Newman is a senior research fellow at the Center for Longitudinal Studies at University College London. In 2019, Newman published a paper in which he pointed out that the parts of the world with high numbers of centenarians have another thing in common: poor record keeping. In his research, Newman tracked down over 100 centenarians around the world.
12: And it turned out that the hallmarks of reaching 110 were living in areas that had high rates of poverty, that did not have birth certificates, that had high rates of crime, and had immense pressure to commit pension fraud.
15: In other words, Newman found that the majority of these so-called centenarians were not entirely so.
12: In Japan alone, I have 230,000 people who turned out to be dead, while their paperwork said they were over age 100.
15: Newman has special criticism for one blue zone in particular, Okinawa, Japan. Buettner and others have touted the island's healthy diet, low stress levels, and commitment to building community. But when you look closer at the data, Newman says, this too doesn't hold up.
12: They have the highest body mass index out of 47 prefectures. They engage in the second least rest and relaxation time. They have the ninth highest suicide rate in Japan and the fourth highest suicide rate in over 65s. There's a claim that they're vegetarian. They are dead last in eating their vegetables.
15: After years of having his research largely ignored, in September, he was awarded the Ig Nobel Demographics Prize at MIT, a satirical award which honors achievements that, quote, first make people laugh and then make them think. Still, residents here in Okinawa promise me there are still things we can learn from their way of life about longevity, starting with breakfast.
17: This is Okinawa carrot, long, long yellow carrot.
18: Okay, very bright.
15: Newman's work hasn't stopped the Blue Zones from becoming its own brand. If you're doing a Blue Zone tour in Okinawa, there's a good chance you'll be stopping here at Emi no Mi's, a farm-to-table family-run restaurant specializing in healthy Okinawan cuisine.
19: So we have a ton of things on this plate here. One, two, three, four, five.
15: Including a small piece of fish, an even smaller piece of pork, and the main star, vegetables. Bright orange carrot, purple sweet potato, and several kinds of leafy green vegetables.
19: One thing I'll say about this plate is it's very colorful. You have like all colors of the rainbow here.
15: It doesn't take a degree in nutrition to see why regular consumption of these foods would contribute to a healthier and longer life, though this meal only tells one part of the story. The truth is that younger generations in Okinawa have a growing appetite for fast food. Think McDonald's, Popeye's Chicken, KFC, which may help explain why today Okinawa has the highest obesity rate in Japan. But diet is just one element of longevity promoted by the Blue Zones. In Okinawa, it was the emphasis on mental well-being that I found most intriguing, based off two main principles. The first...
20: Moai system.
19: Moai.
15: Moai, basically having a social support group. Dr. Makoto Suzuki is a cardiologist and geriatrician who has been researching Okinawan longevity for decades. He shows me some of the thousands of files he's kept on elderly Okinawans over the years, closely tracking not just their diets and physical activities, but also details about their hobbies, friendships. Those that lived longer tended to have closer relationships with other people and an overall sense of purpose. Which brings us to the second principle, ikigai, which literally translates to reason for being. Ogini Village on Okinawa's northern tip is a town famous for its butterflies. Until recently, it was also said to be home to Japan's highest population of centenarians. Today, 20 of the village's 3,000 residents are aged 100 or over. Matsuko Yamashiro is one of them. She's tiny, but energetic, throwing her hands up in the air as she speaks. Her ikigai, or sense of purpose, is farming, something she was forced to take on after her father died when she was only a kid. But Yamashiro says she fell in love with the work and continued farming rice, fresh fruits, and vegetables until recently. Yamashiro also tells me she's constantly surrounded by family. Today we're having coffee and Okinawan donuts with her two daughters. I ask Yamashiro if she ever feels lonely, and she shakes her head, almost as if she doesn't understand the question. Back at the restaurant Emi no Mis, I run into an Australian tourist named Sean Dooley. Sure enough, he tells me he's here with his friends and family on a Blue Zone tour. I tell him about Saul Newman's research on the Blue Zones and his discovery that the secret to Okinawan longevity may have more to do with poor record keeping than anything else.
20: I mean, there's no doubt in places like this, their records would have been destroyed in over time. That being said, I mean, the people are very old here, so you can't deny that, and they're all fit. And I think that's the case with everyone you see around Okinawa.
15: Has he seen the birth certificates to confirm that sense? Doubtfully. But Dooley, who is in his 60s, says seeing the lifestyle choices here is all the inspiration he needs when it comes to making the right choices about aging gracefully. For The World, Rebecca Rossman, Ogini Village, Okinawa.
0: Rebecca filed that report for us in 2024. 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And check out more of our reporting on YouTube. We are at The World News GBH. I'm Carolyn Beeler. Take care of yourself, and we will see you back here tomorrow.
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1: Hello and welcome to Newsday from the BBC World Service with Anne Soy in Nairobi and Rob Young in London.
2: Iran says it's confident its trading partners will resist pressure from the United States after Washington said businesses and nations that deal with Iran would be isolated. We'll speak to a former U.S. official who helped draw up the first Trump administration's campaign of maximum pressure on Tehran.
1: We'll also hear from the U.S. state of Nevada, where a major wildfire has forced nearly 100,000 people to leave their homes. A captain in the state's National Guard will join us live.
2: And Ukraine is one of the world's leading exporters of grain. But Russian attacks on the country's Black Sea port has seen exports to the rest of the world plunge. We'll speak to a Ukrainian farmer about his expectations for sales this year. That's after the latest world news.
3: BBC News with Roisin Hasty. Iran has given a defiant response to a US threat to cut off its economy, saying Tehran was confident its trading partners would resist pressure from Washington. On Monday, the US Treasury Secretary Scott Bessent said banks, businesses and countries that dealt with Iran would share its isolation if they refused to cut ties. More from our correspondent, Tom Bateman.
4: These measures, not just over the last year, but for many years, and particularly as they've been amplified during two Trump terms, have resulted in the effective strangulation of the Iranian economy. And you see the effect that has on ordinary people. Prices are a nightmare. The currency is massively devalued. Food is incredibly expensive. The protests that erupted in Iran at the start of this year, which really triggered the decision by the Israelis and the Americans to attack the country, thinking they could capitalize on that, those protests were in large part because of the economic circumstances.
3: A British maritime safety organisation, the UK MTO, says an oil tanker has been attacked in the Strait of Hormuz. It's reported damage to its engine room and it's said to be disabled. The crew is reported to be safe, but the environmental impact of the strike is as yet unknown. On Monday, Iran issued a new warning to shipping not to pass through the strait without its permission. Residents of the Kenskov community outside the Haitian capital have accused the police of abandoning them after another attack by an armed gang. Dozens were killed overnight, just minutes from the police station. Many of the victims were reported to have been sheltering inside a church. The Haitian government has now promised extra security. Kenskov has suffered about a dozen attacks since last year. Its strategic position overlooking Port-au-Prince has made it a target for the gangs that control large parts of the city. The US Supreme Court has lifted a lower court order that blocked President Trump's plan to restrict postal voting. In a 6-3 decision, the court's conservative majority put on hold a June injunction issued by a Boston judge. That order had prevented the restrictions being imposed in 23 mostly Democratic-led states and Washington, D.C. From Washington, here's our correspondent, Anthony Zerka.
5: Ketanji Brown Jackson, one of the dissenting liberal judges, said that this decision takes the eye off the ball of what the administration is really trying to do. It's not trying to secure elections. It's trying to foment doubt and concern about the legality of the elections, the validity of the elections. And in that view, this is a win for the administration beyond just the

0: The airport has become one of the paramilitary group's chief logistics hubs. Syria has welcomed its formal removal from America's list of state sponsors of terrorism. The decision took effect on Monday after a US congressional review. In a televised address, Syria's president, Ahmed al-Sharaa, thanked the US for lifting the designation, which has been in place since 1979.
1: Today, Syria is shaking off a dark burden and tearing out a painful chapter of its past to embark on a path of development, reconstruction, and rebuilding. Great people of Syria, you have done it again. The sanctions have been lifted and the restrictions removed.
0: The US Secretary of State Marco Rubio said the move was in recognition of the Syrian government's positive actions to fully distance itself from international terrorism. Fire crews in the US state of Nevada say they've brought under control about a quarter of the wildfire outside Reno. Officials, however, remain concerned that gusts of wind could drive the flames towards more homes. Unfavorable weather conditions are forecast for the next 2 days. Some residents have been allowed to return to their properties, but around 40,000 people remain under warnings to prepare to evacuate. And the Australian Recording Industry Association says it's banning music primarily made by artificial intelligence from the country's official charts. The decision comes after a cover of Madonna's Like a Prayer, which soared towards the top of the charts last month, was revealed to have used AI-generated vocals and drums. BBC News.
2: Thanks very much for that bulletin of news. Hello, you're with Newsday from the BBC, live from Nairobi with Anne Soy, and from London with me, Rob Young. Thanks for joining us today.
3: Coming up this half hour, we've got stories for you from Iran, the US and Ukraine.
2: In business, we look at how companies and markets have reacted to those new US sanctions on Iran.
3: And in sports, Isaac Fennin on a good night for Chelsea fans as they won a derby game. As if I would love to hear your comments on any of the stories that we have for you on the programme, our text number is +44 77 86 20 50 85.
2: Let's look at what has been called the single greatest financial offensive ever. 6 months since the United States and Israel first launched attacks on Iran, Washington has announced a host of sanctions against Iran and threatens its supporters. Making the announcement, the US Treasury Secretary Scott Bessent called it an economic D-Day. His government, he explained, would sever all economic ties and work to isolate any nation that partners financially or economically with Tehran.
4: In the Second World War, D-Day marked the historic beginning of a campaign with our allies to target and drive the enemy from its positions, including those in third countries. Today, in that same spirit, we are launching an economic onslaught against Iran's financial connections around the globe. Our objective is to sever every economic lifeline that sustains this tyrannical regime until Tehran stands alone.
2: Well, Iran's finance minister has said that if enemies launched a campaign of what he called economic terrorism, then Iranians had their own tools and knew how to play the game. This isn't the first time that Washington has announced sanctions on Iran. They've been in place for decades. We can hear now from Bijan Kian, who is an American-Iranian, a former member of the national security team under the first Trump administration, when he helped draw up a campaign of maximum pressure, as it's called, against Iran. He also runs the Institute for Voices of Liberty, an Iranian opposition group.
5: You know, as I think about the claim of economic D-Day, I'm worried about the people. I'm worried about the claim being made and the rhetoric. And of course, we've had some successes in weakening regimes, but highly centralized, highly brutal regimes don't fall because you put pressure on their people. You cannot starve the people and get a government that doesn't care about the welfare and well-being of its own people to bend, to crack, or to fall.
2: So you think these new set of sanctions then could be broad enough, could be deep enough to have real economic impact in a country that has already been hit hard by decades of sanctions?
5: It will, if the people of Iran use this opportunity to go on strikes. if the

0: key industries go on strike, as it's been called by the people. Iranians are saying to their industry, to especially oil industry, go on a strike. You can break the back of this tyrant Islamic Republic that has been killing its own people, destabilizing the Persian Gulf region countries, and, of course, attacking American interests everywhere. Everywhere they get a chance. So I believe this is not a government that's going to come and surrender easily. There has to be other measures on the side of these crushing sanctions, which, as I said, it's a whack-a-mole, because they, for 48 years, the government of Islamic Republic has been finding secondary ways of going around and circumventing a variety. They use the neighboring countries, Tajikistan, Uzbekistan, Turkmenistan, even Pakistan, and even Afghanistan, to divert money to themselves. And they've stashed away money in various institutions. The economy is already dilapidated. You know, a 6% shrinking in GDP is expected, a 70% inflation, devaluation of their currency. And if this is serious, it would cause, as it has in Cuba, in Venezuela, in Iraq, as it caused serious weakening of the economy. So I think it's a great opportunity for the people of Iran to push the industries and say, look, the writing is on the wall. This regime will not last. The old tyrant is dead and the new tyrant is deadly.
1: But it does depend. It does depend, though, in part on what other countries are doing. And the U.S. Treasury Secretary Scott Bessent said that Donald Trump was having phone calls with various world leaders to try to persuade them to isolate Iran financially and economically. Do you think those other countries will then heed those calls from Donald Trump, the likes of China, of the United Arab Emirates, of Turkey, of others?
0: You know, I think the United Arab Emirates is going to have to face internal protests if they become friendly to Islamic Republic. Now, about China, I don't think China will bend so easily.
1: Well, China buys most of Iran's exported oil. So if China doesn't bend, that's the problem for America, isn't it?
0: 90% of it. And let's not forget that there is an economic chain reaction that takes place with energy. We should not be forgetting that if oil prices go up, next is gasoline prices. Gasoline prices go up, there is pressure on the politics, and we got to be thinking about that. I would say I have confidence in the government of the United States that they will not go out without planning. I have every confidence. Scott Bessent, one of the best Treasury secretaries we've had, someone with a lot of experience. I have every confidence.
1: Is the American action really about trying to bring about fundamental change in Iran, or is it really about trying to reopen the Strait of Hormuz and bring down the price of a gallon of petrol in America before the midterms?
0: You know, it would be myopic to think that, you know, we're going to open the Strait of Hormuz now, and then what guarantee do we have that the Islamic Republic will not close it 2 days before the U.S. elections? If we are thinking about oil prices affecting the election results, then we should be reasonably thinking about the unreliability of any promises coming from this regime. So, yes, it is about keeping the Strait of Hormuz open, but keeping it open without having a permanent solution, I believe, is short-sighted. President Trump will finish this, whether we like it or not. He's going to finish this job. I'm just worried about the people. I cannot sit here comfortably and say, yeah, let's bomb the daylight out of the people of Iran in the hope that we'll bring down the tyrant that doesn't care about their lives at all.
1: That was Bijan Kian there, an American-Iranian who's a former member of the national security team under the first Trump administration.
2: Let's now find out what impact this, what's been called the Operation Economic Outcast, is having in the world of business. Because Iran says it's confident it can weather the latest economic sanctions announced by the US. The measures target banks, businesses, and countries that are trading with Iran and are meant to cut it off from the global economy. Iran has also warned that ships that should not sail through the Strait of Hormuz without its permission. Our business reporter, Ijeoma Ndukwe, is in studio in London and joins us now. So, Ijeoma, how have the oil markets reacted to this new round of sanctions on Iran?
3: Well, initially, following that press conference on Monday where the US Treasury Secretary Scott Bessent announced those sanctions, we saw oil fell 2%, but it's made slight gains since then. We see the international oil benchmark Brent crude is up around 0.4%. So it's trading at around $92.49. US traded oil, the WTI, is also slightly up. It's trading at around $85.41. We have to remember this is still significantly above their pre-war levels. Now, analysts are saying that although there was a lot of build-up around this announcement, it's more of an indication of where policy is heading. So that we're not seeing an immediate shock to oil supplies in any way. So we're seeing things are kind of pretty much continuing where they are now. I mean, you just need to take a look at the Strait of Hormuz. We've seen the Iranian response to those sanctions, kind of reasserting their dominance over that vital waterway, which is one of the most important waterways for international trade. And so it remains largely blocked, as it has since the start of the war in February, which, you know, we saw those oil prices, oil and gas prices skyrocketing, fueling global inflation.
2: Many thanks, Ijeoma Ndukwe there.
1: You're listening to Newsday from the BBC World Service, live from Nairobi and from London. A reminder of our main headlines. Iran says it is confident its trading partners will continue to do business despite the latest American sanctions to try to isolate the country. Dozens of people have been killed in the latest attack by armed gangs in Haiti. The murders cast further doubt over the country's ability to stage elections in December. And the US Supreme Court has handed President Trump a victory in his fight to limit the use of postal votes. Isaac is next to me. How's your sports?
4: Yeah, good night if you're a Chelsea fan. They got a 3-2 win over their neighbours Fulham at Craven Cottage. Their front three of Cole Palmer, João Pedro and club record signing Morgan Rogers all got on the score sheet in West London. We're going to have some reaction from both sides a bit later on in the programme. Let me give you a few transfer stories doing the rounds on the BBC Sport website. The Blues are working on a deal to sell striker Liam Delap to Nottingham Forest. He's been made available for sale for around about $68 million. He's training separately from the first team squad. Arsenal are in advanced talks with Saudi Arabian club Al Hilal over the sale of Gabriel Martinelli for at least $68 million. And Man City have agreed a deal for Palmeiras winger Allen for around about $47 million. Just a week to go until the deadline closes. Former world snooker champion Graham Dott has been found guilty of child sexual abuse back in his home country of Scotland. Dott won the most prestigious prize in the sport in 2006 and he'll be sentenced for his crimes in September. And finally, we'll see Roger Federer back on a tennis court. He'll be playing in an exhibition match at the US Open against Andy Roddick. But don't worry, he says he's not coming back just like Serena did. Just one time thing.
1: Federer versus Roddick. I feel like I've gone back in time.
4: Honestly, I remember those epic battles at Wimbledon. Can't wait.
1: I say, can't wait to have you back in 20 minutes with more sport.
2: To the US now, the state of Nevada, where a major wildfire has forced nearly 100,000 people to leave their homes. The blaze began in Sierra Nevada foothills, but is now moving close to the city of Reno. The BBC has been hearing from residents who have just been evacuated.
5: It was pretty tough. It was horrible. Trying to get up here, trying to go to the house, you know, just trying to get stuff for me and the kids.
6: I'm still scared to death. It's like, you don't know if the winds are going to shift and it's going to get worse, you know, so you're just kind of, I got all my stuff in my car and in his car, so we're just like ready to go if we need to go.
2: For more, we can now cross to Nevada and talk to Captain Emerson Marcus from the Nevada National Guard. Welcome to the program. Tell us about the atmosphere now in Reno over the last 24 hours.
7: The last 24 hours have been very different from the first 24 hours of the fight or the firefight. The first 24 hours, this fire had unprecedented movement and speed, given the wind conditions that whipped up in the Truckee Meadows here in Reno, Nevada on Saturday. So right now we're looking at about 15,000 acres burned. The total number of evacuations has dropped from 90,000 to about 63,000. We're still working to mop up areas, because when fires like this happen, I think it's hard for people to comprehend a little bit like how it spreads. But there's hot spots that can just go jump several feet or yards in different directions. And sometimes you're just trying to play whack-a-mole. And on Saturday, that was one of the things that was going on. There was just absolutely horrendous conditions to try to put out a fire. So the last 24 hours has been a little bit better. The fire is halted, but its movement on Saturday was very horrific.
2: And what about the people? What are they saying? What have they been advised to do?
7: Well, right now we're asking people to please, once you've left the neighborhoods, let's give it about another 24 to 48 hours to go back. There's still fire crews there trying to make their way into the areas. We're just trying to tell people to be patient as we try to assess the damage right now. And as of right now, we have confirmed 32 homes have been burned during this fire.
2: What do you know about the source of the fire?
7: We know that it's fire officials have stated that it is likely man-made. The specifics or what started the fire, that's still under investigation.
2: Right. And so what are the next 24 hours looking like? What are the predictions like?
7: Continue to build around the containment. The winds did pick up a little bit this afternoon, but there wasn't as much movement as could have been anticipated. Just trying to build on the 27% containment that they have around the fire right now, and make sure we can move on from this incident.
2: What's the assessment so far of the scale of destruction?
7: Well, as I said, we're looking at about 32 homes lost during the fire. And obviously, when you have a situation where 90,000 people have been evacuated, it really affects a community, especially a community like Reno, which has a metropolitan area that's just around 400,000. So you're looking at almost close to 0.25% of the people in this region, this metropolitan area, who had to move to a different location during this fire.
2: And what is happening to them now? Do they have much support where they're going?
7: This community's really stepped up in many ways with the Red Cross, and the state, the county, the local jurisdictions have really done a great job in trying to help people out during this situation. We've had the convention center was opened up for people to stay overnight if needed. There's been hotels giving discounts to people trying to get a room. I can say that one of my daughter's best friends from school was in the evacuation zone, and we had her over for a little bit Saturday night while her parents went somewhere else. So like, it's even if you aren't evacuated, it can still affect you in a community like this.
2: Many thanks for those updates, Captain Emerson Marcus from the Nevada National Guard.
1: Now, Ukraine is one of the world's leading grain exporters despite the conflict, but it is now seeking new export routes for this year's harvest because Russian attacks on the country's Black Sea ports have severely diminished Ukraine's ability to send its produce overseas. Indeed, officials say that exports for the first couple of weeks of August have plunged. They're down about three quarters on the previous year after 70 or so attacks on ships and port infrastructure. We can speak now to Kays Heisinger, who's a farmer 200 kilometres south of Kyiv, near the town of Uman, which is in the centre of the country. Welcome back to Newsday. So you grow wheat, barley, rape, sunflower, don't you? What is your ability to harvest all of that and get it out of the country at the moment?
8: Yeah, good morning. Now, we have harvested wheat, barley, and in rapeseed. That's finished. That's and we had a good contract. So we sold it, and we actually got paid. But there's many, many farmers who put their crops in stock, and yeah, they can't really sell it because, there's no, as you said, there's no export. Every now and then, I understood a ship is trying to sail out of the Black Sea waters, of the Black Sea harbors into the direction of the Bosporus in Turkey. But it's very rare, and there's a huge risk involved because the Russians, they shot down already several ships. One of them actually sank. So also the farmers, for example, they only get paid if the ship sails through the Bosporus. So once you shipped it to the port, if there is a possibility, you're even not sure if you get your money at the end.
1: And so do you know whether the produce that you harvested and sold has left Ukraine? Do you know where it went?
8: Partly it has left. I mean, we've started harvesting in the beginning of July. And immediately, because of our contracts, straight from the fields, we transported to the Odessa port, and this was straight away exported. But the stuff we harvested after the middle of July, the big traders, they didn't have the opportunity to export, so they put it somewhere in stock in several elevators around the country. Yeah, so that's still in stock. There's a little bit being exported by train to Polish and German harbors and in processors, mainly rapeseed. Yeah, but for the rest, everything's just in stock. And there's enough storage in the country for now.
1: Sorry, there is enough storage.
8: Yeah, it's kind of.
1: Because I remember a couple
8: situation.
1: Of years ago, there just wasn't enough storage and stuff was left in the fields, wasn't it? But you're saying storage has been built this year.
8: No, not only this year. You know, in 22, in the beginning of 23, we had this problem, and then the Ukrainians managed to chase away the Russian Black Sea fleet and partly, for a big part, destroy it. So the Black Sea waters were open again.
1: And so if farmers either aren't able to harvest stuff because there's nowhere to put it, or just isn't able to get out of the country, what's your assessment of what the potential global impact of this will be if it continues?
8: Oh, it will be huge. I mean, it will be kind of the same as we had in 2022, you know, when commodity prices for wheat and maize and other stuff, they soared. They went way over $300 per ton. And we'll face the same situation, if not worse, because the Russians don't export either. You know, Ukraine is also attacking Russian port infrastructure and, of course, mainly the oil facilities. But because of this, it's also dangerous for the grain ships to sail to Russia. And I understood that the Russians don't really want to export. So it's not only the Ukrainian grain not coming on the world market, it's also Russian grain in a less extent coming to the world market. So these two countries combined, I think they count for like 30% of the export market of the world. So, you know, if you take those things out of those two countries out of the equation, yeah, you can imagine that the impact will be huge, and somehow there's no panic yet it's not assessed yet in the world. I have a feeling, you know, prices are not going up again, so don't really know what's going on. But I'm saying
1: there's going to be more expensive bread and other products, but not a shortage.
8: You know, European countries, Western European countries, there won't be a shortage. There's money enough in general in Western European countries. People don't spend that much of their income on food. But the poorer countries of the world, they will suffer again, you know, and there will be shortages, sure.
1: Thank you very much indeed for joining us. That's Kais Heisinger there. He's a farmer a couple of hundred kilometres south of Kyiv. Was lucky enough to get some of his wheat, barley and rape sold. Some of those still in storage. We're going to return to this story later on today here on Newsday.
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0: Hello, you're with Newsday from the BBC World Service with Anne Soy in Nairobi and Rob Young in London.
1: In Zambia, the opposition leader says he was prevented from lodging a legal challenge against the recent election, which officials say the incumbent won.
0: And online sports and casino betting has exploded in Brazil, but millions of Brazilians are estimated to be suffering problems as a result. More on that after a summary of the latest news.
2: BBC News with Roisin Hasty. Iran says it's confident its trading partners will continue to do business despite the latest economic sanctions announced by the United States. The measures target banks, businesses, and countries trading with Iran and are meant to cut it off from the global economy. A British maritime safety organisation says an oil tanker has been attacked in the Strait of Hormuz. On Monday, Iran again warned that ships should not sail through the strait without its permission. Residents of the Kenshaf community outside the Haitian capital have accused the police of abandoning them after another attack by an armed gang. Dozens were killed just minutes from the police station. The violence casts doubt over Haiti's ability to stage elections in December. The US Supreme Court has sided with President Trump in lifting a court order that blocked his plan to restrict postal voting. Mr. Trump has long claimed mail ballots are insecure. The Sudanese army is reported to have carried out drone strikes on paramilitary positions in Niala, the capital of South Darfur state. It follows weekend attacks on RSF supply convoys in Chad and North Darfur. Fire crews in the US state of Nevada say they've brought under control about a quarter of the wildfire outside Reno. Officials, however, remain concerned that gusts of wind could drive the flames towards more homes. The Australian Recording Industry Association says it's banning music primarily made by artificial intelligence from the country's official charts. It comes after a cover version of Madonna's Like a Prayer, which charted last month, was revealed to have used AI-generated vocals and drums. And a collection of costumes that once belonged to Freddie Mercury is to go on display in London at the Victorian Albert Museum. Each of the six stops on the Freddie Mercury Splendid Things Trail will showcase a standout from his career.
0: Thank you, Roisin, for that summary of the news. Hello, you're with Newsday from the BBC World Service with Anne Soy in Nairobi and Rob Young in London. Thanks for being with us today.
1: Coming up this half hour, we've got stories for you from Zambia, Brazil and Pakistan.
0: And in sport, Isaac Fannin on a good night for Chelsea fans after they won a derby game. Your thoughts on all of our stories welcome, of course, by text or WhatsApp. The number to send them to is +44 77 86 20 50 85.
1: We begin this half hour in Zambia and the aftermath of the presidential elections there. Monday was the final opportunity for the opposition to challenge the results of this month's presidential election, which saw President Hakainde Hichilema re-elected for a second term. However, the opposition leader, Brian Mundubile, says that he was prevented from mounting a legal challenge. To explain what's going on, we can now speak to Muhabi Lungu, the spokesman for the Zambian opposition leader. Welcome to the program. So what exactly happened?
3: Well, thank you. First of all, thank you very much for welcoming to the program. We, as the Tonse Alliance, in support of the candidate of Brian Mundubile and Makhebi Zulu, were supposed to be filing in a petition regarding the elections that were held on the 13th of August yesterday. From a working functional definition, it was supposed to be the last day for filing. And when our legal counsels were about to go to the courts, we were then told that the entire court premises were shut. All the gates were closed. There was tape, police tape around the premises indicating that it was a crime scene and that nobody could enter. And basically that is what transpired the whole day. The court premises were shut. The constitutional court premises were shut. Then, as word was going around, there was some form of formal circular from the judiciary indicating that everybody had been requested to stay away from the court premises, and basically we couldn't file.
1: So this particular court, the Constitutional Court, is what was sealed off.
3: Yes, it was sealed off. And it also had military presence within the court premises, as well as parliamentary presence behind the courts to enforce the communication that no one should enter.
1: And that was the last day.
3: All of the court premises throughout the country became inaccessible, and none of the judicial officials throughout the country were able to report for work because it was communicated that the system was shut.
1: So all the courts in the country were sealed off. And so what happens now? Because that was the last day the law allows for an election petition to be filed.
3: Well, we are going to try and do everything possible within the law to ensure that we are not cheated filing a petition. Our legal counsel hold the view that there is a law which states that if you have a matter pending and for some reason it was not known, or there was an oversight indicating that that particular day will be a holiday or inaccessible, the law holds that the next working day is supposed to be valid for whatever matter or petition that was supposed to be given. So in this particular case, the fact that we are unable to file is not as a result of our incompetence or anything like that. It was as a result because the system was just shut. So it is our expectation that if the courts are going to open the day, that we will attempt to file.
1: So you hope that you will recover that lost day.
3: That is right, because it was not as a result of our fault. If today the courts continue to be closed, which is horrifying and completely unprecedented in Zambia's history, then we will wait for the next day. So that is what we are hoping. But obviously, the situation in this country over the last few years, and particularly over the last 1 month, has not been a normal situation. And we anticipate that there are going to be as much fight back from the state, because every attempt has been made to ensure that the petition of Brian Mundubile is not filed. Right. There has been a compromise within our own grouping. There has been compromise on the party that Brian Mundubile used as a vehicle. It has been incredible. It has been incredible. There is a story, as you know, arrests right now. A number of our leaders are in jail, and they've been charged with treason. The state has informed the nation that there was a militia group, etc., an information which majority of Zambians do not believe.
1: Many thanks for that update, Muhabi Lungu, spokesman for the Zambian opposition leader.
0: Online sport and casino betting has exploded in Brazil to make it one of the largest gambling markets in the world. The self-help group Gamblers Anonymous says it's receiving thousands of calls each month, and millions of Brazilians are estimated to be suffering financial, emotional or relationship problems as a result of betting. The BBC's Bob Howard reports from Sao Paulo.
4: My name is John. I'm a compulsive gambler. And when I discovered poker, I think I discovered the best thing of my life that will fix all my problems.
5: John works in IT and is in his early 40s. He comes from Rio de Janeiro, but now lives in Brazil's biggest city, Sao Paulo. Like millions of other people in this country, he has a gambling habit that at times has come close to ruining his life.
4: I have a corporate car and I used to travel a lot to the US. And in a weekend, I enter there and I spend $75,000 of the corporate card. And I spend a lot of money of my wife. I destroy her credit cards. So I was completely out of control.
5: John's taking part in a Gamblers Anonymous meeting in a Sunday school classroom attached to a church in Sao Paulo's financial district. He didn't want us to use his real name because he doesn't want to be recognized. There are about a dozen people attending so far, mostly men. Hermano Tavares is a psychiatrist and also an associate professor at the Federal University of Sao Paulo, where he runs a clinic which helps around 300 patients a year who have been diagnosed as being clinically addicted to gambling.
6: And we're talking about 2.1 million people needing treatment today.
5: And those are just people with a clinical diagnosis. If you look at the people with moderate or severe problems, those who have financial, emotional or relationship problems from gambling, the number of people impacted reaches 7.5 million. If you were to put them all in one place, you'd have a city with twice the population size of the capital, Brasilia.
6: Do you think there will be enough psychologists and psychiatrists in the world to treat that? I don't think so.
5: Although most of the people Professor Tavares treats are men, there are increasing numbers of women suffering from addiction as well. Rosangela, a businesswoman in her early 50s, told me about her addiction issues related to the popular online game called Chigrin, or Little Tiger.
7: After the new year, I started losing. I took loans from three different banks and was still hiding from my family. Sometimes they would say something, and I would laugh and reply, "Are you crazy? I am not gambling."
5: Her life effectively fell apart.
7: Then I came to a point where I was already becoming very apathetic. I couldn't work. My business was suffering. I didn't eat properly anymore. I didn't shower. I went so far as to say that I had a constipation problem to justify why I was spending so much time in the bathroom. In fact, I was gambling.
5: A new law means gamblers can register their ID cards with betting companies to block themselves from sites if they're becoming addicted. Rosangela has asked to be blocked. She's made good progress, but she doesn't feel yet in control of her addiction. Bruna works with Professor Tavares and is a supervisor of the outpatient clinic. She fears the number of women gamblers suffering addiction issues may soon equal the number of men.
8: There has always been a demand for women to undergo treatment, but the profile was older women who played more bingo games. After the legalization in 2018, we observed a change. Then we started to have a large number of women seeking treatment. So 10 years ago, 25% of our patients were women. Now it's around 40%, and that's a very significant increase.
5: President Lula's government started regulating both sports betting and online casinos at the end of 2023. That's brought in large tax revenues and somewhat reduced the number of people gambling illegally. It's restricted gambling ads, and it's trying to reduce the exposure of children to advertising. But critics argue that more needs to be done to try and halt the increasing addiction to betting of more and more Brazilians.
0: That was the BBC's Bob Howard there, reporting from Sao Paulo in Brazil. We're going to get the sport with Isaac now. And if you've been watching the Premier League, you may have noticed there's a big change on the front of an awful lot of club shirts because of a ban on gambling companies.
9: Exactly, yeah. So on the main kits that teams play in, there's no betting companies allowed on the shirts. One way of getting around this that some clubs have used, if you look at Manchester United's training kit, they do have a betting company on that. So the kit that they train in before they go out to play, has a betting company on it. But that was a measure that the Premier League brought in to try and curb the number of the amount of money that was coming in from betting companies across the Premier League.
0: A lot of the betting companies weren't actually aimed at the British football.
9: Yes, audience,
0: and it was,
9: exactly.
0: You couldn't even get on the websites in the UK. They were for companies, markets outside of Britain.
9: Exactly, yeah. So definitely it was a big problem, and for especially the middle class of clubs, so the clubs outside of the top six, a lot of them were getting that money from gambling companies. So big change.
0: Isaac, thank you. Give us the rest of the sport.
9: Well, Chelsea began their reign under Xabi Alonso with a 3-2 win over West London neighbours Fulham. The Blues got a pretty excellent performance from their front three of Morgan Rogers, Cole Palmer and João Pedro, who scored the opening goal inside 31 seconds. Let's hear from Blues boss Alonso.
10: I think it's been a very professional performance. I think that the game had different momentums. To win away in Premier League, you know that normally is really tough, and we knew and we were prepared for that, to manage emotionally the game as well. So we're happy with the performance. I think that is a good one to build for the future. It's a good first day.
9: Yeah, good first day for Alonso. Not so good for his counterpart, Álvaro Arbeloa. The two are good friends, and of course, Arbeloa took over from Alonso last season at Real Madrid. Despite the defeat, the Spaniard was pleased with what he saw from his side.
10: We concede goals in the first minute, at the end of the first half, at the beginning of the second half. So I think there are not worse moments to concede a goal. But we show character and personality, and I think I'm very proud how my players respond. And yes, I think we deserve a little bit more, but football is not about what you serve, it's about what you take, and we have lost tonight.
9: Meanwhile, the Chelsea are working on a deal to sell striker Liam Delap to Nottingham Forest. He's been made available for sale for around about $68 million. He's training separately from the squad. Arsenal in advanced talks with Saudi Arabian side Al Hilal over the sale of Gabriel Martinelli for around about the same amount of money, actually. And Manchester City have agreed a deal for Palmeiras winger Alan for around about $47 million. Just a week to go until the transfer deadline closes. Former world snooker champion Graham Dott has been found guilty of child sexual abuse back in his home country of Scotland. Dott won the most prestigious prize in the sport in 2006, and he'll be sentenced in September. Finally, we'll see Roger Federer back on a tennis court. He's playing in an exhibition match at the US Open against Andy Roddick on Tuesday. He'll also play in a doubles match involving Roddick, Andre Agassi and John McEnroe. He's been talking about his great rival Novak Djokovic, whose quest to win 25 Grand Slam titles continues. The Swiss, who won 20 majors, believes that Djokovic has as good a chance as any of ending his three-year Grand Slam drought.
11: I feel like whenever Novak enters any tournament for that matter, or a major, he'll be in it with a shot. Anyway, that's my opinion. You know, I have very high regards of Novak. I've seen what he can do, not just once, not just here, not just there. He's done it in every place and, you know, at the highest of levels.
9: Yeah, one thing Federer did want to make clear, though, is at the age of 45, he says he is definitely not coming back to play tennis regularly like Serena Williams has. More sport, bbc.com/sport.
0: All right, Isaac. Now we're going to talk about a group of former cricket captains who signed a petition calling for proper medical care for the ex-cricketer and former Pakistani Prime Minister Imran Khan. The signatories include the Indian batting legend Sunil Gavaskar and England's Sir Alastair Cook. They say that Imran Khan was allowed only a few hours at a hospital last week where he was examined by a state-appointed team. Well, the 73-year-old cricketer turned politician has been in prison since 2023 on corruption charges, which he denies. Dr. Shahbaz Gill served as chief of staff to Imran Khan until April 2022 when the government was ousted.
12: He's kept in solitary confinement for the last 8.5 months. In these 8.5 months, once he got a chance to talk to his sons, once he got a chance to meet his lawyer, and recently, like a couple of days ago, he met with one of his sisters because of the orders of the Supreme Court of Pakistan, and other sister met in the hospital where they took him, like they didn't exactly took him to the hospital where Supreme Court of Pakistan ordered to take him for his medical examination, but they fraudulently took him to another hospital, but somehow they also took the sister over there without telling her where they are taking them, and over there she met him. Other than that, other than these two, three meetings or interactions, he remained in solitary confinement where they keep him in a 10 by 8 cell. They put me in that cell when I was arrested or first kidnapped by the military agencies. Later on, they charged me in sedition and mutiny case. So I myself remained in that cell. So I can explain to you, there's an open toilet in that cell. And they keep him there for 23 hours. And sometimes, now what we are hearing, maybe all 24 hours. They are not giving him any newspaper. They are not letting him read anything, any book, any newspaper, no interaction with the television, no interaction with any human being. Even people, those go to provide him food, they are not allowed to interact with him. If he say to them hello, they are not allowed to respond.
0: The authorities say that he's had hundreds of meetings since 2023, weekly meetings with his wife, and that he does have access to phone and to WhatsApp. But when it comes to his health, the authorities are saying that he had about 30 examinations by various specialists, including a cardiologist and say that he was declared medically fit. Is that what his sister, who was with him also, says, that he is fit?
12: They are not letting him meet with anyone. The three meetings which has happened recently because of Supreme Court's orders, two meetings which happens with both of the sisters last couple of days ago, then a lawyer, and then his phone call with his sons. These are the four interactions in these 8.5 months. Now, getting back to the point which you asked about his health, I myself, when I've been gone through custodial torture, my whole body, like especially my back, was the color of a plum. So same government medical board didn't check me at all. There were 8 to 10 doctors in that room. They were not allowed to examine me. And next day when I saw that medical report in the court, that medical report made me fit like Ronaldo, the famous superstar footballer. I mean, I was under severe asthmatic conditions those days. They didn't write anything to custodial torture, to my asthma, to anything. I was completely fit in the medical board. So any medical board which is created under Pakistani military generals, we cannot trust that medical board and the outcome of that medical board, because they would write whatever they are being told. But under even these circumstances, the cardiologist named Akhtar Bandesha, who's the cardiologist who checked him, on the recommendations or on the conclusions of that particular cardiologist, which was sent by the government under the watch of Pakistani military generals, he wrote such a damning medical report. On the basis of that, Pakistani Supreme Court passed an order that he needs to be moved to Shifa International Hospital immediately, which they didn't do that. Rather, they fraudulently took him to another government hospital where no cardiologist checked him or examined him. And yesterday, there was a story in Pakistani newspaper that there is no angiography machine available in that particular government hospital, and Prime Minister of Pakistan took an action on 22nd of August that why there is no angiography machine. And imagine if when Imran Khan was taken there on 20th of August, there was no angiography machine, and that is now declared by the Prime Minister Office of Pakistan that there was no angiography machine.
0: Okay. Well, the government said he was taken to a different hospital rather than the one that the court has designated because of concerns, security concerns, that lots of supporters would gather there and that could be a security risk. This is now going to go back to court, is it? What's your expectation about what will happen?
12: We are hopeful that Supreme Court of Pakistan would take this action, like the contempt of court, which is blatantly done by this government in front of everybody on the behest of Asim Munir, because former Prime Minister Imran Khan told his sister very clearly that go out and tell everybody that Asim Munir, who's the current head of Pakistani military, he wants to kill me.
0: Dr. Shahbaz Gill there, former chief of staff to the ex-Pakistani Prime Minister Imran Khan.
1: Let's now go to Mozambique, where patient wait times have fallen by as much as half after clinics introduced a fairly simple tool, a paper-based scheduling system that gives specific appointment times. And it's having a significant impact on the quality of care, especially for pregnant women. Focus on Africa's Ngechi Ogbonna began by asking Professor Sandra Sekira, the project lead at the International Growth Centre and the London School of Economics, why long waiting times had become such a major barrier to healthcare in Mozambique.
13: So first come, first serve queuing systems are the default in health systems worldwide. So what tends to happen is that everyone rushes early in the morning to save a spot in the queue, and they create the exact congestion that they're trying to avoid. There's also the case that if they have an appointment on a given week to come for their, in our case it was an antenatal appointment to seek care, if that happens to be that week and you miss the day you were supposed to come, then you still try to make it on a Friday, and if that doesn't work out and you're unsuccessful, then you try to come the following Monday. So what this does is that it creates these peaks of congestion, creating very long queues, and sometimes clinics are even idle on Wednesdays and Thursdays, so other days of the week. Queuing seemed to be one that we could fix without requiring more financial resources, and it just required better management.
14: Okay, and what were some of the experiences these women told you when you were conducting your research? Were there instances that stood out for you as stories and testimonies that were shared?
13: Yeah, so the uncertainty was very challenging. So women faced often long hours of waiting. They could wait up to 4, 5, 6 hours in the sun. And often they would complain about the uncertainty of not knowing when they would be seen, but whether they would be seen at all. And in very practical terms, so women in Mozambique have over 5 children on average. They would often come to the clinic and say, I came at dawn. I have no idea whether my children did get breakfast in the morning, if they were able to make it to school or not. There's also the concern of missing a day of work, and often their employers might dock their pay, might simply not pay them for that day and threaten to fire them for not showing up. Or if they were self-employed and working in a market, they would lose a day's wage. And that could mean the difference between being able to feed your family in a given week or not. So these very human stories kind of stood out to us.
14: Now, looking at the research and the results and the solutions that you came up with, one would have expected it would be maybe a mobile app or an artificial intelligence powered tool that would power healthcare access, but you have come up with a very manual approach. Why did you do this?
13: We initially did have these ideas of going straight for the latest technology, trying to leapfrog all these problems. And given the pervasiveness of mobile phones in particular, we thought that having a mobile app, as you were suggesting, would be the logical intervention. But we did run about a 1-year pilot first, and we did design a mobile app, but in practice, it simply did not work. So often nurses would refuse to use it, would say that it was complicated to use. There was patchy internet as well. Patients did not adhere as closely. And that's when it became clear to us that what we needed first was to make sure that nurses were on board with this reform and were willing to implement the scheduling system, and that it was very low cost and very easy for patients to also use the system. And so we reverted back to a scheduling book, and that made all the difference. So a kind of low tech, low cost was our entry point. Once we generated trust, both from nurses in the system and patients believing that they could now come at a later time and still be seen that same day, then once we built that trust, then the system started working much better.
14: Right. The system now works with a scheduling technique that uses basically a pen and a notepad. How does that work in a hospital that has hundreds of patients trooping in every day? What's the modality like?
13: So it works quite well, precisely because it's low cost and low tech. So it's very easy to print out more scheduling books to make them available. So what nurses will do is they will keep the first 2 hours of the morning open for just walk-in patients. So these are the first-time patients who are not yet in the system. Returning patients get a 1-hour slot at their choosing, ideally anytime from 10 a.m. until when the clinic closes at 3:30. So this is particularly important when patients need repeat visits. Now, nurses come in the morning and they know exactly how many people they're going to see. Patients arrive much later in the day. So instead of arriving at 5 a.m., they can now come at 11 or 12 for their appointment. So it's really just managing patients throughout the day and across days of the week.
1: That was Professor Sandra Sekira, project lead at the International Growth Center and the London School of Economics, speaking to Focus on Africa's Nkechi Ogbonna. And you can hear the full conversation on the BBC Focus on Africa podcast. 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There's plenty more to come.

You're listening to WRP in Paris, Nice, Monaco, and in Normandy. Here is your weather forecast for those areas for Tuesday. Cloudy and some early evening rain in Normandy and 26 degrees at most. Same for Paris. Cannes will see a mix of sun and clouds, up to 27 degrees in the afternoon. The news is coming next on WRP.

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1: Hello, welcome to Newsday on the BBC World Service with Rob Young in London and Anne Soy in Nairobi.
2: Iran faces the greatest financial offensive ever, according to the US Treasury Secretary, who has labelled it an economic D-Day for Iran.
3: It is no longer acceptable to operate in the gray spaces of this conflict. Countries cannot claim they are blind to enabling this activity.
2: We'll go live to Tehran to bring you reaction from there.
1: The economic impact of the Iran war is being felt in the US and across the world. We look at how high petrol and diesel prices are.
2: The wildfire in the US state of Nevada is expected to burn for another 48 hours and may spread further as many people have been told to evacuate. We'll bring you the latest from there.
1: That's after the latest world news.
4: BBC News with Roisin Hasty. Iran has given a defiant response to a US threat to cut off its economy, saying Tehran was confident its trading partners would resist pressure from Washington. Tehran said if its enemies launched a campaign of what it called economic terrorism, the Iranians had their own tools and knew how to play the game. More details from our correspondent, Yolan Nell.
5: Iran's finance minister, Ali Madanazida, said sanctions were not new to his country and that it had a two-year plan to deal with the latest ones. Iran's security chief, Mohsen Rezai, threatened on social media that not a single drop of oil would be exported from the region. The US Treasury Secretary Scott Bessent said that banks, businesses and countries that dealt with Iran would share its isolation if they refused to cut ties. Iran's largest trading partners include China, Turkey and the United Arab Emirates, which announced last week it was halting all trade and financial transactions with Tehran.
4: Pakistan says there's been significant progress in talks with Iranian leaders in Tehran that focused on a path to peace. The Pakistani delegation was led by the army chief, Asim Manir. His discussions with the Iranian president, foreign minister and parliament speaker are said to have focused on measures to prevent further escalation, the reopening of the Strait of Hormuz and ending the conflict. Residents of the Kenskov community outside the Haitian capital have accused the police of abandoning them after another attack by an armed gang. Dozens were killed just minutes from the police station. Many of the victims were reported to have been sheltering inside a church. The suburb is an agricultural centre which has been attacked a dozen times in the past year, and residents are counting the cost.
6: The farmers can't take it anymore. They just need security. I lost 8 of my relatives in this tragedy. The central government needs to resolve this problem. Too many farmers are dying.
4: The Haitian government has now promised extra security. The area's strategic position overlooking Port-au-Prince has made it a target for the gangs. The US Supreme Court has lifted a lower court order that blocked President Trump's plan to restrict postal voting. In a 6-3 decision, the court's conservative majority put on hold a June injunction issued by a Boston judge. That order had prevented the restrictions being imposed in 23 mostly Democratic-led states and Washington, D.C. Mr. Trump has long claimed mail ballots are insecure. The Sudanese army is reported to have carried out drone strikes on paramilitary positions in Niala, the capital of South Darfur state. The attack came hours after a large cargo flight landed in the city and followed weekend attacks on RSF supply convoys in Chad and North Darfur. World News from the BBC. Fire crews in the US state of Nevada say they've brought under control about a quarter of the wildfire outside Reno. Officials, however, remain concerned that gusts of wind could drive the flames towards more homes. Unfavourable weather conditions are forecast for the next 2 days,

0: For months, a cover of Madonna's Like a Prayer has ridden high in the Australian charts, notching up almost 50 million streams on Spotify. The catch? The version by Australian DJ Josh Farwas relies heavily on artificial intelligence. Now, songs like this will no longer be able to battle for the number one spot in Australia, after the country's Recording Industry Association changed the rules on what can enter the charts. AI can still be used in production, but humans must have written the song, performed the lead vocal, and played the main instruments. The move has been welcomed by musicians, with one high-profile Australian group, Peking Duck, saying AI music was removing the human experience from life.
1: And a collection of costumes that once belonged to Freddie Mercury, the lead singer of Queen, who died in 1991, is to go on display in London. The exhibition at the Victoria and Albert Museum will celebrate the pop star through costumes and accessories that were worn in his music videos and performances. The exhibition marks what would have been his 80th birthday. BBC News.
2: Thank you for those updates. 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We're live in London with Rob Young and here in Nairobi with me and Soy.
3: Coming up, we'll be discussing the US sanctions on Iran and the potential impact on global oil prices. We'll also get you an update on the wildfires in the US state of Nevada.
2: And we'll go to Australia, where the Recording Industry Association is dropping AI-generated music from charts.
3: Yes, you'll hear a piece of the AI-generated music, which has caused the latest row. Your thoughts welcome on that and all of our other stories, of course. 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
2: We begin with what's being called the single greatest financial offensive ever. 6 months since the US and Israel first launched attacks on Iran, Washington has announced a host of sanctions against Iran and threatened its supporters. Making the announcement, US Treasury Secretary Scott Bessent called it an economic D-Day.
4: It is no longer acceptable to operate in the gray spaces of this conflict. Countries cannot claim they are blind to enabling this activity. Iran's enablers purchase, transport its petroleum. They facilitate the flow of its finances through exchange houses and free trade zones. They welcome Iran's flights and maintain registries on its behalf. They turn a blind eye to seaborne fuel transfers and overland transits. They condone illicit use of their banks, all the while concealing the extent of their complicity.
2: Well, this is not the first time that Washington has announced financial penalties. Let's now cross to Tehran and speak to Mohammed Eslami, a research fellow at the University of Tehran. He's also the co-author of The Second Europe, a study on Iran-EU nuclear talks. Welcome to the program. Now, tell us about the kind of economic pressure that Iran is facing now following this announcement.
5: First of all, thank you so much for having me. Right now, we do have some kind of economic pressure on Iran, but it's not about the American sanctions. It's about the what happened during the war. The Americans attacked the Iranian infrastructure. And after that, during the negotiations, they have declared this U.S. naval blockade. So these are the main obstacles regarding the Iranian economic situation. And the American sanctions has nothing new because what we have is a kind of two decades of sanctions, the primary sanctions and the secondary sanctions. And the secondary sanctions is not only about the Iranians, it's about any individual or entity is going to have a kind of trade or business with the Iranians. And right now, we do have lots of business partners all around the region and also internationally. All of them have so many solutions, so many ways to continue business with Iran out of the radar of the sanctions.
2: We'll come back to that in a moment, but what has the reaction been like in Tehran?
5: You know, the government knows that the government knows that there's nothing new regarding the American sanctions because we do have these kind of sanctions, and the American Treasury and also OFAC, our Office of Foreign Asset Control, they cannot do something more regarding putting pressure, legally speaking, about this.

0: sanctions. The point has some kind of psychological effects on the market, but at the end of the day, every partner that the private sector and public sector had has out of the country, they do have the knowledge and skill and know-how to continue doing business with Iranians.
1: And you talk about the other partners that are being targeted, you know, the other countries that would be trading with Iran. From where you sit, do you think this is something that perhaps China, for example, will adhere to?
0: You know, basically, if the Americans want to expand the naval blockade to a kind of blockade on 7,000 borders of Iran with seven countries, with the neighbors, or to put some kind of blockades on, for example, Caspian Sea, which is really hard objective, hard goal to continue. And the Americans know that if they want to do something like this, it would have some kind of effects on the Iranian economy. Otherwise, the Americans know that they don't have any kind of new leverage to put pressure on the Iranians.
1: And we have received now a statement from the Iranian government. It says that the government is and was ready and had a two-year plan to manage these events. What do they mean by that?
0: You know, when the war started, which was a kind of war of choice on Iranians, they knew that while they were talking about the negotiations, but they knew that at least until 2029, there will not be that much real agreement with the Americans. They are going to continue their coercive policy toward Iranians. So, at the same time that a military war on Iran didn't succeed, for sure they knew that the Americans want to continue their economic war on Iran. I don't want to say that it's not a challenging moment for the Iranian government. I don't want to say that it is not a kind of hard time for the Iranian economy, but I'm sure that the resilience factor of the Iranian economy, which is a decentralized economy in the big area of Iran, it has many things to do for the government to control the situation.
1: Many thanks for speaking to us, Mohammed Islami, Research Fellow at the University of Tehran.
2: As we were hearing there, Iran says it is confident it can weather those sanctions announced by the United States. Of course, this potentially all has a global dynamic too. Our business reporter Ijoma Ndukwe is here in the studio. How have the oil markets reacted to this latest round of sanctions and the threats of potentially secondary sanctions on the likes of China?
3: Well, when the sanctions were initially announced on Monday, the price of oil fell 2%. But since then, it's made very slight gains. We see the international oil benchmark Brent crude is up 0.3% and is now trading at around $92.46. While US traded oil, the WTI, is slightly up too and is trading at $85.41. But as we all know, that's still significantly above their pre-war levels. Analysts are saying that this slight reaction on oil markets is largely due to, you know, that despite this build-up that we saw around the announcement by the US Treasury Secretary, Scott Bessent, it was more of an indication of the direction of travel of policy rather than an immediate shock to oil supplies. So it seems that things are pretty much continuing as they are for now. If you take a look at the situation with the Strait of Hormuz and the Iranian response there, that, you know, vessels will continue to need permission from them to cross. And we've seen them and striking at vessels as they do attempt to cross. So things are pretty much continuing as they are, which means that it remains blocked as it has since the start of the war in February. And as we all know, this is one of the most important waterways for international trade. Another important point to mention, actually, is China, because they're a huge player in all of this, because China buys most of Iran's oil. And it's clear that for the sanctions to truly bite, China would have to cut off ties with Iran. If it doesn't, and then the US is forced into some sort of economic confrontation with China, that could actually wreak further havoc on the global economy. And it's really important to note here that President Trump is scheduled to meet the Chinese President Xi Jinping next month. So is it likely that he would want to fracture those ties ahead of that crucial meeting?
2: All right, Ijoma Ndukwe, thank you very much. Dana, listening in the US state of Ohio in America, said that Iran has been so effective at bypassing US sanctions, what is needed is diplomacy and statecraft, but they've sacked all the smart people at the State Department and the most qualified to lead the military and then started this. Akai, listening in Uganda, says despite economic sanctions imposed on Iran, China may still continue doing business with Iran as usual. Donald Trump can bully the rest of the world except China. Thank you very much indeed for your messages.
1: You're listening to Newsday from the BBC World Service with Rob Young in London and me, Anne Soy, in Nairobi. Here are our headlines this hour, as you've been hearing on the programme so far. Iran says it's confident its trading partners will continue to do business despite the latest US sanctions to isolate the country. There's mounting concern over Haiti's ability to stage elections this year after another mass killing by armed gangs. And Australia is banning AI-generated music from its charts.
2: Isaac Vanant here with your Newsday sport headlines.
4: Yeah, if you're a Chelsea fan, you're waking up pretty happy because they got a good start to the Premier League season. They beat Fulham 3-2 in West London. It looks like they're going to do a little bit of transfer business as well. They're going to be selling, they're in talks with Nottingham Forest to sell striker Liam Delap for around about $68 million. As are Arsenal looking to sell their winger Gabriel Martinelli. They're speaking to Al Hilal, the Saudi Arabian side at the moment. Manchester City are also in talks to sign Palmeiras winger Allen for around about $47 million. And Athletics, a bit of big news for the Zurich Diamond League. Keely Hodgkinson, the Olympic 800-metre champion, is going to miss out. She says her body is not quite right. She will not be at that meet later on this week. And we'll also, in the tennis, see Roger Federer back on the big stage. He's taking part in an exhibition match against Andy Roddick. He says, though, that he will not be returning. It's just a one-time thing.
2: Isaac, more sport with Isaac a bit later on. Thank you very much.
1: We take you now to the US state of Nevada, where officials say a large wildfire is approaching the city of Reno. It could remain active for the next 48 hours due to dry and windy conditions. Nearly 90,000 people have been urged to evacuate their homes as firefighters say that the fire will continue to spread. We've been hearing from residents in Nevada who have been evacuated as the wildfire is approaching the city of Reno.
5: But it was pretty tough. It was horrible. Trying to get up here, trying to go to the house, you know, just trying to get stuff for me and the kids.
6: I'm still scared to death. It's like, you don't know if the winds are going to shift and it's going to get worse, you know, so you're just kind of, I got all my stuff in my car and in his car, so we're just like ready to go if we need to go.
1: We also heard earlier in the program from Captain Emerson Marcus from the Nevada National Guard.
7: Right now we're looking at about 15,000 acres burned. The total number of evacuations has dropped from 90,000 to about 63,000. We're still working to mop up areas because when fires like this happen, I think it's hard for people to comprehend a little bit like how it spreads, but there's hot spots that can just go jump several feet or yards in different directions. And sometimes you're just trying to play whack-a-mole. And on Saturday, that was one of the things that was going on. There was just absolutely horrendous conditions to try to put out a fire.
1: For more, we can now speak to Lucia Starbuck from KUNR Public Radio in Nevada. Welcome to the program. Just describe to us what you have been hearing from the people there.
8: Yeah, they have made progress on that fire. It's now about 27% contained, but there's still tens of thousands of people either under mandatory evacuation notice or volunteer or kind of get ready to get set to be evacuated. There was a community meeting tonight where people shared, you know, the inside of their car still smells like smoke. They're hoping to go home soon. Firefighting officials are asking people not to fly drones over the fires. And then today we also learned that 32 homes have burned, six were damaged, and we're expecting more.
1: 90,000 people being evacuated is not a small number. So where are they going? How are the conditions where they're putting up at the moment?
8: No, that's not a small number. People were in gridlock traffic for hours trying to evacuate. We know hundreds of people have been sleeping at the Red Cross's shelter set up at a convention center. We know that casino hotels filled up really quickly. People are staying with family. It's not a small number at all.
1: And why has Nevada particularly been at risk from large wildfires?
8: Some of our neighborhoods are, they are at the bottom of these dry desert hills. And with that, there's also weather. When those afternoon winds kick up, the fire can become really erratic and go in multiple directions.
1: And earlier we heard from Captain Emerson Marcus from the mm-hmm. Nevada National Guard, and he said that it's under investigation now that this could have been started by humans. What do you know about that?
8: We don't know any details yet if it was intentional or accidental, and that could be, you know, from a lit cigarette butt or target shooting or an off-roading vehicle where it shouldn't be, but we don't know any additional details there yet.
1: And what are the updates on the firefighting?
8: Yes, more than 800 firefighters are working from the air, on the ground. They're going to continue 24/7 throughout the night. Tonight is already dark here, and trying to keep that contained as we're expecting kind of more dry, non-humid, windy conditions starting on Thursday again.
1: And is there a sense that they're doing enough? They have enough to fight the fire with?
8: Today at the community meeting, they spoke about, you know, their efforts were really in protecting structures that first night, but they are really up against kind of these erratic winds. They're just kind of urging people to be patient. A lot of people are really wanting to go home, but they're just kind of asking to work with first responders, work with law enforcement. If you're told you can't go down this road, then don't. It's kind of an all hands on deck situation. Today, the governor was like, there are 30 fires in Nevada, and I've put forth all the resources that I can.
1: And you say that people have been asked to be patient. What are their biggest mm-hmm. fears?
8: I think wanting to go home, wanting to check on their stuff. I think there's concerns that maybe there are looters, there are law enforcement patrolling the areas. You know, if they didn't have power, their food is going to go bad. If they left any of their pets behind. I think just that general anxiety of wanting to be home.
1: Many thanks for giving us all those updates. Lucia Starbuck from KUNR Public Radio in Nevada.
2: 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So if you're listening to us in North Nevada, Eastern Sierra, you're very welcome. Now, Anne, have a listen to this bit of music.

0: That is a cover of Madonna's Like a Prayer, and it has ridden high in the Australian charts, notching up almost 50 million streams on Spotify. Anne, what did you think of that song?
1: Well, it sounds great, and this is about AI, right? I'm trying to
0: it
1: think
0: is.
1: What
0: I mean,
1: trying
0: I,
1: to get out of this,
0: it's
1: Rob.
0: Got that slightly kind of synthesized computery sound to the voice, hasn't it? But yeah, this
1: the instrumentals.
0: It relies heavily on artificial intelligence. It's a version of the song by DJ Josh Fowers, and it's kicked off a bit of a row in Australia because songs like this will now no longer be able to battle it out for the number one spot because the country's Recording Industry Association has changed the rules on what can enter the charts. We're going to head to Australia, speak to the BBC's Simon Atkinson. I mean, this was hugely popular, this song, wasn't it? And was it well known that it was heavily reliant on AI?
2: Well, maybe I'm showing my age, but I think it's absolutely awful for what it's worth. But yes, it has been very, very, very, very popular indeed. I mean, it topped the dance singles chart here. It peaked at number 2 in the overall charts. It's been in the charts for over 4 months. And like you say, has had those millions and millions, almost 50 million plays on Spotify alone. So it is, it has been hugely popular here. The producer is an Australian DJ. But it's probably the one song in this world of AI slop, as people call it, that's really got people talking about how valid it should be that we have this kind of music in the charts.
1: And beyond this particular music, this particular song, how much is AI being used in music now?
2: Well, look, of course, it's a very fast changing industry. And what this ban is seeking to do, it's not saying you can't use any AI in music. I mean, AI has been used in various forms for a long time. We think of Auto-Tune, perhaps that lyric in the Cher song Believe, perhaps the most famous example in the recent, well, not even that recent years, is it? But it's talking specifically about when it changes the nature of music, and what it's saying that all songs now, they must be substantially human-made to be eligible for the charts. So it can still be used for things like drum machines and that kind of thing, but the vocals and the songs must be written by a human, the vocals must be human, the lead instruments must be performed by humans. And if that's not the case, then they won't be eligible for the charts.
0: I can understand why musicians, songwriters, people in bands or hoping to be in bands might be in favour of a ban on AI music. But if it's been at the top of the charts for so long, some people clearly like it. They clearly appreciate it.
2: Well, that's true. I mean, you know, as you say, it has done very well. And I think one of the interesting comments we've had already from one of the leading Australian electronic dance groups called Peking Duck, they actually remixed one of their songs quite recently on social media and gave it a kind of a over-the-top AI version and kind of captioned it, "This is what happens when you re-record your own song with AI, so the Australian radio will play it again." Because, you know, people have latched onto it. But one of the band members speaking to a local media today, they talked about AI-generated music removing the human experience from life. And in Australia, you know, it's kind of trying to lead the way in a lot of these things. It, of course, brought in a social media ban, which has been copied in many parts of the world. And earlier this year, Prime Minister Anthony Albanese promised a lot of more protection from AI for Australian creatives. But yeah, look, you can see why musicians might be leaning in on it. And of course, there's nothing to stop them still doing that. It just means that they wouldn't be eligible to be in those charts. It's going to be up to the artists, by the way, to declare when they've used AI. So they submit it to be considered for the charts, and they're supposed to list what kind of artificial intelligence has gone into it. But the organisation which runs the charts has said that if down the line they find that AI was used and it hadn't been declared, they would recalculate the charts, and if it happened to get to number one, well, they might well ask for the little trophy that you get to be given back.
1: Is that a general perspective from the industry? I imagine there are musicians who are super talented who would be like, they really want to put their talent out there.
2: Absolutely. I think AI is a really difficult situation for so many industries, isn't it? I mean, one of the issues for music is AI effectively learning real songs, if you like, for want of a better phrase, and then using that in the generation. And so the artist not having any kind of say in whether their work is being used for that. But yes, certainly musical purists have been saying for a while now, and a while is a relatively short time in real terms, but as AI changes things so quickly, they want to change that. And this is what the charts have said as well. They're sort of making the point that it's very competitive to be in the charts, and they've got no real interest in promoting or celebrating the success of AI-generated music over that's created by human artistry.
0: Cheers, Simon. That's the BBC's Simon Atkinson there joining us from Australia. I noticed the other day when I was on a social media platform, a video, which I thought was a real video, popped up with a little warning in the corner saying it was AI generated. So it's often difficult to tell if what you're consuming is made by a human or made by AI.
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0: Hello, welcome to Newsday on the BBC World Service with Rob Young in London and Anne Soy in Nairobi.
1: The court in Zambia was sealed off on Monday as the deadline for filing a petition against the outcome of the recent presidential election lapsed.
0: We hear about the risks safe burial teams face helping to tackle Ebola outbreak in the Democratic Republic of Congo.
1: We'll also look at the potential impact of American tariffs on Canada's lumber industry. First in news.
2: BBC News with Roisin Hasty. Iran says it's confident its trading partners will continue to do business despite the latest US economic sanctions. The measures target banks, businesses and countries trading with Iran when are meant to cut it off from the global economy. Pakistan says there's been significant progress in talks with Iranian leaders in Tehran. They're said to have focused on measures to prevent further escalation, the reopening of the Strait of Hormuz and ending the conflict. Residents of the Kenskov community outside the Haitian capital have accused the police of abandoning them after another attack by an armed gang. Dozens were killed just minutes from the police station. The violence casts doubt over Haiti's ability to stage elections in December. The British Prime Minister has said he plans to travel to Washington with other European leaders next month. Andy Burnham will try to persuade President Trump to allow Ukraine to access American air defence missile stocks. The Sudanese army is reported to have carried out drone strikes on paramilitary positions in Niala, the capital of South Darfur state. It follows weekend attacks on RSF supply convoys in Chad and North Darfur. Fire crews in the US state of Nevada say they've brought under control about a quarter of the wildfire outside Reno. Officials, however, remain concerned that gusts of wind could drive the flames towards more homes. The Australian Recording Industry Association says it's banning music primarily made by artificial intelligence from the country's official charts. It comes after a cover version charted last month was revealed to have used AI-generated vocals and drums. And a collection of costumes that once belonged to Freddie Mercury is to go on display in London. Each of the six stops on the Freddie Mercury Splendid Things trail will showcase a standout moment in his career. BBC News.
1: Thank you, Roisin, for that summary of the news. Hello, you're with Newsday from the BBC World Service, coming to you live from Nairobi with Anne Soy and from London with me, Rob Young. Thank you for joining us today.
0: Over the next half hour, we'd go to Zambia in the aftermath of the elections there and the Democratic Republic of Congo as it continues to battle an outbreak of Ebola. Also to Canada amid steep US tariffs.
1: We've also been covering the robot conference in China and have been seeing that robots are taking on more human activities, including competing in various sports. Our correspondent in China has a special report on the global rise of the Chinese robot. Your thoughts on that and all of our other stories welcome, of course, by text or WhatsApp. +44 77 86 20 50 85 is the number you need.
0: Let's begin this half with Zambia and the aftermath of the presidential elections there. Monday was the final opportunity for the opposition to challenge the results of this month's presidential election, which saw President Hakainde Hichilema re-elected for a second term. However, the opposition leader Brian Mundubile says that he was prevented from mounting a legal challenge. To explain what's going on, I've been speaking to Muhabi Lungu, that's the spokesperson of the Zambian opposition leader.
3: We, as the Tonse Alliance, are in support of the candidacy of Brian Mundubile and Makhebi Zulu. We're supposed to be filing in a petition regarding the elections that were held on the 13th of August yesterday. From a working functional definition, it was supposed to be the last day for filing. And when our legal counsels were about to go to the courts, we were then told that the entire court premises were shut. All the gates were closed. There was police tape around the premises indicating that it was a crime scene and that nobody could enter. And basically, that is what transpired the whole day. The court premises were shut. The constitutional court premises were shut. Then, as word was going around, there was some form of formal circular from the judiciary indicating that everybody had been requested to stay away from the court premises. And basically, we couldn't file.
0: So this particular court, the Constitutional Court, is what was sealed off?
3: Yes, it was sealed off. And it also had military presence within the court premises, as well as parliamentary presence behind the courts, I think, to enforce the communication that no one should enter. All of the court premises throughout the country became inaccessible, and none of the judicial officials throughout the country were able to report for work because it was communicated that the system was shut.
0: So all the courts in the country were sealed off. And so what happens now? Because that was the last day the law allows for an election petition to be filed.
3: Well, we are going to try and do everything possible within the law to ensure that we are not cheated filing a petition. Our legal counsel hold the view that there is a law which states that if you have a matter pending and for some reason it was not known, or there was an oversight indicating that that particular day will be a holiday or inaccessible, the law holds that the next working day is supposed to be valid for whatever matter or petition that was supposed to be given. So in this particular case, the fact that we are unable to file is not as a result of our incompetence or anything like that. It was as a result because the system was just shut. So it is our expectation that if the courts are going to open the day, that we will attempt to file.
0: So you hope that you will recover that lost day?
3: That is right, because it was not as a result of our fault. If today the courts continue to be closed, which is horrifying and completely unprecedented in Zambia's history, then we will wait for the next day. So that is what we are hoping. But obviously, the situation in this country over the last few years, and particularly over the last 1 month, has not been a normal situation. And we anticipate that there are going to be as much fight back from the state, because every attempt has been made to ensure that the petition of Brian Mundubile is not filed. There has been a compromise within our own grouping. There has been compromise on the party that Brian Mundubile used as a vehicle. It has been incredible. It has been incredible. There is a story, as you know, arrests right now. A number of our leaders are in jail, and they've been charged with treason. The state has informed the nation that there was a militia group, etc., an information which majority of Zambians do not believe.
0: Muhabi Lungu there, spokesman of the Zambian opposition leader Brian Mundubile. And from the government, from the Zambian Electoral Commission, it declared Hakainde Hichilema winner of the recently concluded presidential election with 60% of the vote. And Mr. Hichilema has also denied any election fraud.
1: The World Health Organization says the risk from the Ebola virus outbreak in the Democratic Republic of Congo remains very high. Its emergency committee has urged the authorities in Kinshasa to postpone mass gatherings, strengthen health checks at border crossings, and expand laboratory testing. It says building trust with local leaders, survivors and volunteers will help detect cases early, but it's the issue of community trust which is proving difficult for organisations like the Red Cross. In recent weeks, six workers involved in the Ebola response have been injured in separate attacks. We can speak now to Alex Locke, who is from the Red Cross in the DRC, joins us now from the capital, Kinshasa. Welcome to the programme, Alex. Just talk us through some of the incidents that have happened in recent days.
4: Hello, and thank you for having me here. Unfortunately, as a country faces the largest and deadliest Ebola outbreak in its history, we see on the field that the response personnel who are on the ground providing essential support to the community continue to face mistrust and sometimes even hostility, which often escalate into attacks. Concretely, in over 100 days of the response, the International Red Cross and Red Crescent movements deplores the attacks on at least 12 volunteers who have been injured during 11 separate incidents. During these incidents, essential humanitarian equipment, including ambulances, was destroyed. In this context of mistrust and tension, we call on communities, local leaders, and all relevant stakeholders to foster the acceptance, support, and even protection of the response personnel, essentially those in the front line.
1: And that violence, that mistrust that you talked about, is fueled by what?
4: It is fueled by the rumor and the fears which we can understand. I mean, you have people who are facing the virus for the very first time. And in another hand, you have all sort of information circulating all over the community. This is not new and this is not typical to the Eastern DRC. This is a situation we've also witnessed during, for example, the COVID-19. To address this, we deployed over 1,500 volunteers. Those people are first and foremost community members. They speak to the communities, and most importantly, they listen to them to address their concerns better. But unfortunately, as the virus continues to spread in new provinces and new areas, this is a job we have to start again. And sometimes we face community who are not even aware of the response and the essential pillar we are implementing.
1: Well, given that 12 of those volunteers have been injured, and as you were telling us, equipment, including an ambulance, has been damaged or destroyed, your volunteers must be reluctant to go to some parts of the country. Are they reluctant to get involved in the work which you regard as essential?
4: I want to pay tribute to the more than 1,500 volunteers we have mobilized so far, because not only they are community members, but also their dedication, which is summarized in one simple sentence I've often heard, is if we are not here to support our community, then who? And this is a kind of approach we want to have a very effective response, because we consider the community first and foremost as frontline responders, not just beneficiaries. This is the only way, according to us, to have this virus contained, even if we have other solutions that can be bring in complementary.
1: I mentioned before that the World Health Organization has called on the authorities in Kinshasa to take various measures. Are you surprised that they haven't taken those measures already?
4: In the position we are now, we are open to the dialogue. We are open to every contribution that can allow the response to be implemented successfully. We are not against each other. This virus can spread very fast, can spread everywhere, and can even contaminate or kill anybody.
1: Indeed, are you surprised that the government is still being urged that it should, for example, postpone mass gatherings, it should expand laboratory testing?
4: I mean, we are working with the authorities and other humanitarian organizations. The dialogue we are engaged in is a very positive and constructive dialogue, and we believe that we can find solutions all together.
1: Okay, but the World Health Organization thinks the authorities in DR Congo are not doing enough, clearly. Otherwise, it wouldn't be telling it to postpone mass gatherings, for example.
4: Collectively, we can do better. We need to scale up the response. And to do this, we need to keep dialoguing and working all together to bring this virus to a net, to contain this virus.
1: And finally, what about cracking down on this misinformation? Should the authorities be taking measures which in ordinary times, many people clearly wouldn't want them to take, but taking a heavier handed approach to people spreading misinformation about Ebola?
4: Can we really say there is one person or one particular group spreading information? I don't think so. Take the example of the COVID-19. Who was spreading the information exactly? We cannot even know. This is a natural and a human phenomenon we need to address. And to address it, we need to bring the life-saving information the volunteers are spreading on a daily basis. This is the only approach. Keep on dialoguing with people, understanding and accepting this can happen, but we need to continue to be there for them and support the communities in the face of such a crisis.
1: Okay, thank you. Alex Locke there from the Red Cross, joining us from the Congolese capital, Kinshasa.
0: You're listening to Newsday from the BBC World Service with me, Anso in Nairobi, and Rob Young in London. Here are our headlines this hour. Iran says it's confident its trading partners will continue to do business despite the latest US sanctions to isolate the country. And there's mounting concern over Haiti's ability to stage elections this year after another mass killing by armed gangs.
1: Isaac Fannin's here with your sport.
5: Chelsea started Xabi Alonso's reign as manager with an excellent 3-2 win over Fulham. They were inspired by a brilliant performance from Cole Palmer, who scored and assisted João Pedro's goal after 31 seconds. He, of course, missed out on selection for England's World Cup squad, and many have had Palmer to have a pretty bounce-back season.
6: I have really enjoyed his performance. He has played with with responsibility, with maturity, but as well with freedom. That's very important for me, that we get the best from Cole when he takes this role, but he feels the flow of the where he has to be involved in different positions. So happy for him, and it's we want to have a good team. We need a great Cole.
5: Expect a lot of transfer activity over the next few days. The Blues are working on a deal to sell striker Liam Delap to Nottingham Forest. He's been made available for sale for $68 million. He's training separately from the first team squad. Arsenal are in advanced talks with Saudi Arabian club Al Hilal over the sale of Gabriel Martinelli for at least $68 million. And Manchester City have agreed a deal for Palmeiras winger Alan for around $47 million. Just a week to go until the transfer deadline closes. Tuesday, we'll see the beginning of the US Open Tennis Mixed Doubles event. Some big names will be taking part. Let's hear from our tennis correspondent, Russell Fuller.
7: 12 months ago, the US Open decided to revolutionise the mixed doubles by staging it over just 2 days and giving entry preference to singles players. There was only one pair of specialist doubles players in the draw. Sara Errani and Andrea Vavasori described the move as profoundly wrong before showing the singles players exactly how to do it and pocketing a $1 million first prize. The Italians are back to defend their title and will have the support of a few more doubles specialists this year, as Britain's Henry Patton and Lloyd Glasspool both came through yesterday's new qualifying competition. But the focus will be on the single stars. Serena Williams will be playing here for the first time since retiring, or so we thought, in 2022. Her partner Carlos Alcaraz has not played a match since April because of a wrist injury. And maybe Novak Djokovic can do something he has never done before, and that is win a mixed doubles match at a Grand Slam.
5: We'll also see Roger Federer back on a tennis court. He's playing in an exhibition match at the US Open against Andy Roddick on Tuesday, and he'll also play in a doubles match, which will involve Roddick, Andre Agassi and John McEnroe. And we heard Russell talking about Federer's great rival Novak Djokovic. His quest to win 25 Grand Slam titles continues, and the Swiss, who won 20 majors, believes Djokovic has as good a chance as any of ending his 3-year slam drought.
8: As long as he's in the draw, there is a chance. And I think that's also one of the reasons he's still playing, because he actually truly must believe that he can still do it. And that's my opinion too. Incredible player, unbelievable fighter, figured out his game, became bigger and stronger and better. And it's amazing that he's still going. I'm very impressed.
5: BBC.com/sport for all your latest sports news.
0: Isaac, many thanks. To Canada now, where the war of words sparked by the failed trade negotiations with the United States has continued. Canada's Prime Minister Mark Carney says that Washington could not treat Canada as a subsidiary of the United States. He said there was still a mutually beneficial deal to be reached, but it must respect Canada's sovereignty. So how is this hardline stance being seen in Canada by industries that will be affected if President Trump's higher tariffs go into effect next year? I asked Derek Nyber, the president and CEO of Forest Products Association of Canada and the Canadian Wood Council.
9: The most recent tariffs of 50% follow a number of other tariffs and duties on products that the Canadian forest sector has faced from the United States over the past year. So right now, you know, we, in terms of wood products, pulp products and paper products, we export about $30 billion worth of product to the U.S. every year. And now nearly half of all of the products that we export are being hit by tariffs in the range of anywhere from 25 to 50%.
0: And now with the Prime Minister Mark Carney talking about matching those tariffs dollar for dollar, do you agree with that strategy? What do you make of it?
9: Well, I think the Prime Minister has been clear about a couple of things. Number one, we need to do whatever possible to protect our industries like forestry, like auto, steel, aluminum, that have been hit very hard by these actions from the United States. And I think the Prime Minister also said to Canadians on Saturday that he's prepared to implement countermeasures that have the least amount of impact on Canadian businesses. We understand that countermeasures and counter tariffs, there are very few winners there. But I think it is important that the government of Canada sends a strong message back to the United States that we will not be bullied.
0: So while it's sending that strong message, what's happening to your customers? What kind of conversations are you having with them?
9: Yeah, I think it's important to understand that, the forest industry in Canada, the auto industry in Canada, we have over the past 60 years built very integrated supply chains, transport and railway networks with the United States. We've been long economic partners focused on mutual values and strengthening a North American economy. And that's all changed now with President Trump. And that's one of the challenges here is we have invested so heavily the last number of decades to find win-win solutions for both of our countries. And now we have someone in the White House who's prepared to take all that away.
0: I just want to understand about your industry specifically, how the industry players will be affected on the Canadian side.
9: In essence, our products now are 25 to 50% more expensive than they were before these tariffs were implemented. So the impacts are very significant on both sides of the border. On the American side, things become more expensive at a time when debt levels are very high, at a time when the affordability crisis is hitting Americans hard, and at a time when Americans are still 7 million housing units short of their housing supply. On the Canadian side, it hurts our business. It creates uncertainty. It could lead to lost customers. It could lead to jobs lost. It's going to take some time in the weeks ahead. We remain hopeful that Canada and the U.S. may get back to the table, but our Prime Minister has been very clear, and we support him in our industry, in that Canada is not going to return to the table unless the Americans are prepared to negotiate in good faith.
0: Is that the general sense that you get from your industry, support for the Prime Minister, even if it means less profits, less business?
9: Yeah, there was a poll released in Canada today that showed that 76% of Canadians supported the Prime Minister's decision to walk away from the negotiation based on what the Prime Minister said was an attack on Canada and a threat to our sovereignty. So, we're seeing a lot of unity in Canada right now in the face of this. The premiers of our provinces, our subnational governments across the country, from the left of the political spectrum to the right of the political spectrum, are all standing with the Prime Minister unified against the U.S.'s most recent attack on our economy.
0: And is this a moment when your industry then considers perhaps exploring other markets, exploring other opportunities other than the U.S., or do you see this perhaps as a passing cloud?
9: Yeah, no, we have been. And, there's no one thing in the near term that our industry can do that's going to make up for, $26 to $30 billion worth of product. That said, we do have other opportunities to do business in the EU and in the UK. We have opportunities to bring more Canadian wood and wood products to China and Japan and South Korea and Thailand and Vietnam. The Caribbean is another option, but that takes time.
0: Derek Nyba there, the president and CEO of the Forest Products Association of Canada and the Canadian Wood Council.
1: Now, we've talked about China's robots quite a lot in recent days. We've heard they can sing, they can dance, they can even run marathons. But the real robot revolution is taking place in the country's industrial heartlands. China has more robots working in its factories than the rest of the world combined. China has spent hundreds of billions of dollars to transform its workforce, and President Xi Jinping has made it an economic priority. But what impact will this have, and are these robots coming for our jobs? Our China correspondent Laura Bicker reports.
10: Chinese factories echo with a rhythm created by both man and machine. There are even robots to transport goods around the building, and they don't stop talking. I'm not sure if you can hear clearly behind me, but that is the sound of the swirling, twirling movement of a robot arm. These robot arms need human hands. They drill, they check, But some of this human workforce could soon be replaced. Engineers are creating a new human-sized robot.
11: I think he needs a smile.
12: Needs a smile?
11: Daddy? Yeah.
10: For now, its hands can only do basic tasks. But Peng Kai from CRP Technology has ambitious plans.
13: 2 or 3 years later, the robot can do anything.
11: Really? In 2 or 3 years, it can do anything. Is this the workforce of the future?
13: In the future, we can use robots to make robots.
10: Machines can work 24 hours a day and don't ask for a pay rise. We were offered a tour of Leap Motors, a leading electric vehicle maker in Hangzhou.
11: So in between each stage of the factory, they have to blow dryers clean, make sure we're not carrying any dust.
10: The hum and the roar you hear is a so-called dark factory. Car parts are lifted in the air, turned, polished and welded, with barely a human in sight. Only a few engineers are here to check things are okay. 90 seconds. I'm told parts of the car can be welded together in just 90 seconds.
11: There are more robots working in China than the rest of the world combined. And as you walk along the length of this production line, you can see there's a robot for every single task. They're pivoting, grabbing, spraying, and some are simply just shifting the car part from one area to the next. It's efficient and it's continuous. But behind the scenes, there are still a row of workers helping to do the final touches.
10: But for how long? Sao Li is vice president of Leap Motors.
14: Some of our workstations are already fully automated and require no human involvement. I think the day that all cars in China are made by robots will come very quickly.
10: China needs robots, as its workforce is getting older. By 2030, around a third of the population will be over 60. But the speed of this transition is key. Around 120 million people still work in manufacturing. If China moves too quickly, job losses could follow. The school bell ushers a new generation of robot engineers to class. There are 7,000 students at Hangzhou Technician Institute, and they come here from the age of 15. They learn how to work in leading Chinese industries, from aeronautics to processing rare earth minerals. Two of the class are trying to reboot a robot arm alongside teacher Chen Tianyu.
15: Some students will ask me, "Sir, teacher, one day what will happen?" I say, "I don't know. The technology is changed so fast. I don't know what will happen in tomorrow, even next second. I think the change so fast. Maybe I take a snap, the world change."
10: So the robots are coming. President Xi is betting on this new technology to power his country's next economic transformation. What's still unclear is whether they'll make life easier or more prosperous for people, rather than simply replacing them.
1: That was our China correspondent Laura Bickett reporting there on the transformation taking place in many Chinese workplaces thanks to robotics industry, which has managed to develop a humanoid robot, that is a robot that looks a little bit like a human with two arms, two legs and a head, able to run faster than even Usain Bolt in 100 metres. You're with Newsday on the BBC World Service.
16: You're listening to WRP in Paris, Nice, Monaco, and in Normandy. Here is your weather forecast for those areas for Tuesday. Cloudy and some early evening rain in Normandy and 26 degrees at most. Same for Paris. Cannes will see a mix of sun and clouds, up to 27 degrees in the afternoon. 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
1: Hello, you're with Newsday on the BBC World Service with Anne Sawyer in Nairobi and Rob Young in London.
2: Iran says it's confident its trading partners will resist pressure from the United States after Washington said businesses and nations that deal with Iran would be isolated. We'll speak to a former US official who helped draw up the first Trump administration's campaign of maximum pressure on Tehran.
1: Ukraine is one of the world's leading exporters of grain, but Russian attacks on the country's Black Sea ports have seen exports to the rest of the world plunge. We'll get the latest on the situation there.
2: And online sports and casino betting has exploded in Brazil, but then millions of Brazilians are estimated to be suffering problems as a result. We'll get all those updates after this bulletin of the latest world news.
3: BBC News with Emily Thomas. Iran has given a defiant response to a US threat to cut off its economy, saying Tehran was confident its trading partners would resist pressure from Washington. Tehran said if its enemies launched a campaign of what it called economic terrorism, the Iranians had their own tools and knew how to play the game. More details from our correspondent, Yoland Now.
4: Western sanctions have squeezed Iran, haven't they, for years, and the economy is already in free fall, really. I was watching how Iran's finance minister was reacting to this, and, you know, he appeared on state television, kind of calm and smiling sometimes. He said they've made every effort to test the resolve of the Iranian people, and they failed every time. The government has this two-year plan. It's ready for these developments. A lot of emphasis being put in other Iranian statements on how the Iranian people are being made to suffer by the enemy. This is economic terrorism, they're saying.
3: Pakistan says there's been significant progress in talks with Iranian leaders in Tehran that focused on a path to peace. The Pakistani delegation was led by the army chief, Asim Manir. His discussions with the Iranian president, foreign minister and parliament speaker are said to have focused on measures to prevent further escalation, the reopening of the Strait of Hormuz and ending the conflict. Field Marshal Manir consulted President Trump ahead of his Tehran visit, with the US reportedly asking Pakistan to use its influence to bring Iran back to negotiations. There's been no comment from Washington. Continuing violence in Haiti is deepening concerns about elections planned for December, the first in a decade. The UN says at least 47 people were killed in a gang raid on Kenskoff, a hillside community overlooking the capital, Port-au-Prince. Kenskoff has suffered around a dozen attacks since last year, forcing thousands from their homes. Powerful gangs control large parts of the capital and surrounding areas. A UN-backed gang suppression force is being formed to help police fight the armed factions. Fire crews in the US state of Nevada say they've brought under control about a quarter of the wildfire outside Reno, but officials remain concerned that gusts of winds could drive the flames towards more homes. Unfavourable weather conditions are forecast for the next 2 days. Here's our correspondent, Shaima Khalil.
5: Throughout the day, we've just seen extraordinary pictures, really, these orange walls of flames racing down the hills, coming into people's homes, people driving through smoke, trying really to outrun the fires to get to evacuation centers. And then you see these slopes completely blackened with burned homes and vehicles scattered across the landscape. The authorities are saying that it started through human activity. And the question that they haven't been able to answer is when exactly it started and how it started.
3: This is the latest world news from the BBC. The British Prime Minister has said he plans to travel to Washington with other European leaders next month to try to persuade President Trump to allow Ukraine to access American Patriot air defence missile stocks. Andy Burnham was speaking after a visit to Kyiv, during which President Volodymyr Zelensky highlighted Ukraine's need to better defend itself against Russia. The Washington Post newspaper has been ordered to reinstate a columnist sacked over social media posts written following the killing of the right-wing influencer Charlie Kirk. Karen Attia said she would not display sadness over Kirk's death and shared his racist comments about black women. She was sacked for violating the newspaper's social media code and endangering colleagues' lives. The Australian Recording Industry Association says it's banning music primarily made by artificial intelligence from the country's official

0: friend Mary Austin.
1: I see a little silhouette of a man.
0: The look spanned the 1970s and 80s, featuring the Mercury Wing catsuit from the Bohemian Rhapsody music video and a crown and cloak designed by Diana Mosley, worn on the Magic Tour. It was during this tour in 1986 that Freddie Mercury made his final stage appearance with Queen before his death at the age of 45.
2: World News from the BBC.
3: Thanks very much indeed for that bulletin of news. Hello, you're with Newsday from the BBC World Service, live from Nairobi with Anne Soy, and from London with me, Rob Young. This half hour, we're going to look at a couple of our main stories, the situation in Iran and the new sanctions being imposed by the United States. We're also going to look at the war in Ukraine. We'll get the thoughts of two guests, an American-Iranian businessman, a former member of the National Security Team in the first Trump administration, and also the chairman of the Marine Transport Workers Trade Union in Ukraine.
4: We'll also bring you a report on how online gambling is affecting lives in Brazil. We welcome your messages on any of these stories. Our text number is +44 77 86 20 50 85.
3: Now, the United States is calling it the single greatest financial offensive ever, 6 months since the US and Israel first launched attacks on Iran. Washington has announced a host of sanctions against Iran and threatened its economic supporters and partners. Making the announcement, the US Treasury Secretary Scott Bessent called it an economic D-Day. His government, he said, would sever all economic ties and work to isolate any nation that partners financially with Tehran.
5: In the Second World War, D-Day marked the historic beginning of a campaign with our allies to target and drive the enemy from its positions, including those in third countries. Today, in that same spirit, we are launching an economic onslaught against Iran's financial connections around the globe. Around the globe. Our objective is to sever every economic lifeline that sustains this tyrannical regime until Tehran stands alone.
3: Well, Iran's finance minister has said that if enemies launched the campaign of what he called economic terrorism, then Iranians had their own tools and knew how to play the game. This isn't the first time that Washington has announced sanctions on Iran. They've been in place for decades. Bijan Kian is an American-Iranian, a former member of the National Security Team under the first Trump administration when he helped draw up a campaign of what was called maximum pressure against Iran. He also runs the Institute for Voices of Liberty, which is an Iranian opposition group.
6: You know, as I think about the claim of economic D-Day, I'm worried about the people. I'm worried about the claim being made and the rhetoric. And of course, we've had some successes in weakening regimes, but highly centralized, highly brutal regimes don't fall because you put pressure on their people. You cannot starve the people and get a government that doesn't care about the welfare and well-being of its own people to bend, to crack, or to fall.
3: So you think these new set of sanctions then could be broad enough, could be deep enough to have real economic impact in a country that has already been hit hard by decades of sanctions?
6: It will, if the people of Iran use this opportunity to go on strikes. If the key industries go on strike, as it's been called by the people, Iranians are saying to their industry, to especially oil industry, go on a strike. You can break the back of this tyrant Islamic Republic that has been killing its own people, destabilizing the Persian Gulf region countries, and, of course, attacking American interests everywhere they get a chance. So I believe this is not a government that's going to come and surrender easily. There has to be other measures. On the side of these crushing sanctions, which, as I said, it's a whack-a-mole, because they, for 48 years, the government of Islamic Republic has been finding secondary ways of going around and circumventing a variety. They use the neighboring countries, Tajikistan, Uzbekistan, Turkmenistan, even Pakistan and even Afghanistan, to divert money to themselves.

0: themselves, and they've stashed away money in various institutions. The economy is already dilapidated. You know, a 6% shrinking in GDP is expected, a 70% inflation, devaluation of their currency. And if this is serious, it would cause, as it has in Cuba, in Venezuela, in Iraq, as it caused serious weakening of the economy. So I think it's a great opportunity for the people of Iran to push the industries and say, look, the writing is on the wall. This regime will not last. The old tyrant is dead and the new tyrant is deadly.
1: But it does depend. It does depend, though, in part on what other countries are doing. And the U.S. Treasury Secretary Scott Bessent said that Donald Trump was having phone calls with various world leaders to try to persuade them to isolate Iran financially and economically. Do you think those other countries will then heed those calls from Donald Trump, the likes of China, of the United Arab Emirates, of Turkey, of others?
0: You know, I think the United Arab Emirates is going to have to face internal protests if they become friendly to Islamic Republic. Now, about China, I don't think China will bend so easily.
1: Well, China buys most of Iran's exported oil. So if China doesn't bend, that's the problem for America, isn't it?
0: 90% of it. And let's not forget that there is an economic chain reaction that takes place with energy. We should not be forgetting that if oil prices go up, next is gasoline prices. Gasoline prices go up, there is pressure on the politics, and we got to be thinking about that. I would say I have confidence in the government of the United States that they will not go out without planning. I have every confidence. Scott Bessent, one of the best Treasury secretaries we've had, someone with a lot of experience. I have every confidence.
1: Is the American action really about trying to bring about fundamental change in Iran, or is it really about trying to reopen the Strait of Hormuz and bring down the price of a gallon of petrol in America before the midterms?
0: You know, it would be myopic to think that, you know, we're going to open the Strait of Hormuz now. And then what guarantee do we have that the Islamic Republic will not close it 2 days before the U.S. elections? If we are thinking about oil prices affecting the election results, then we should be reasonably thinking about the unreliability of any promises coming from this regime. So, yes, it is about keeping the Strait of Hormuz open, but keeping it open without having a permanent solution, I believe, is short-sighted. President Trump will finish this, whether we like it or not. He's going to finish this job. I'm just worried about the people. I cannot sit here comfortably and say, yeah, let's bomb the daylight out of the people of Iran in the hope that we'll bring down the tyrant that doesn't care about their lives at all.
1: Bijan Kiamer, who helped draw up the first Trump administration's campaign of maximum pressure, as it is known, against Iran, also runs the Institute for Voices of Liberty, which is an Iranian opposition group based in the United States. Amara Alpha, listening in Sierra Leone, says diplomacy should be the best solution to the shocking war between the USA and Iran. There is no amount of US threats that can deter Iran. Mohammed, also in Freetown, says Iran will keep going. Sanctions will not change the country. And Mystic, also in Sierra Leone, says that putting sanctions on Iran is not a solution. Dialogue is the best pathway.
2: To Ukraine now, which is seeking new export routes for this year's grain harvest. Russian attacks on the country's Black Sea port infrastructure have severely diminished Ukraine's ability to send its produce overseas. Officials say that exports for the first 2 weeks of August are down 75% of the previous year after some 70 recent attacks on ships and infrastructure. The port city of Odessa in particular has been under heavy attack as it's the country's gateway to the world. We discussed this with Oleg Grigoryuk, the chairman of the Marine Transport Workers Trade Union of Ukraine. He leads the organization from its headquarters in Odessa. Welcome to the program. Just tell us about these attacks that Odessa infrastructure and has been experiencing. What have you witnessed so far?
3: Good morning, BBC. That's terrible attacks on the daily basis for the last month and a half, intensified severely. There's at least on the nightly and daily basis, we're experiencing the attacks on the ports of Big Odessa, so we call them, Port of Odessa, Port Pivdenny, and Port Chernomorsk. And yeah, the situation is getting much more difficult than it used to be at the beginning of the war. And our largest worry is the port workers and the seafarers, civil seafarers, who are calling Ukrainian ports, and especially the ports of Big Odessa. As the President Zelensky said recently, that the Russia is trying to blockade totally our waters and the ports of Big Odessa, but somehow we're still managing to have port calls, and we're having 3-4 vessels coming in and coming out. Now I'm quoting it, and yeah, that's really difficult. But the largest worry of the Union is that we're trying to persuade the world maritime community that the attacks on the civil shipping and the port infrastructure of Ukraine shall stop.
2: They are members of your trade union, they are workers, but they are also people with families. What have they been telling you about these attacks and the impact it's having on their lives?
3: Yeah, on the daily basis, we're communicating with our members and their families, and, you know, to live under the constant air raid alerts and the threat to be killed by the Russian missiles and drones is an extremely difficult and stressful, and we're trying by all means to support them in terms of social and mental support. But yeah, they're responding to us in a way that is extremely difficult, but Ukrainians are strong. You know, we just had our Independence Day. This is what we fight for. And they report to us that they're ready to continue to stand, and it's extremely difficult, but, you know, Ukrainians are the people who are ready to stand the fight.
2: And you've said before that some of them are veterans. How do they compare the attacks that you're under at the moment with what they witnessed in war?
3: Yeah, I'm reverting to the war, which started basically in 2014, we have several our members who used to campaign and serve the Ukrainian army since 2014. Now they demobilized, and now they're working in the port of Odessa, and they're committing that it's even more scary and dangerous to stay at the pier in the port of Odessa while the missiles are hitting the infrastructure of the port. If you compare with the front line, so we're now discussing to address the Ministry of Infrastructure of Ukraine to understand if this is possible to announce those veterans and those workers as the actual workers who are at the front line.
2: Why is this port under attack? How important is it to the Ukrainian economy?
3: I do believe that the attempt to blockade the ports of Big Odessa is an attempt to stop the exports of the grains, especially during the high season of the exports. And I think that the idea of Russia is the total blockade will significantly hit the Ukrainian economy. And there's already affects it, unfortunately. But again, we're pretty much focusing on the Ukrainian workers and their safety and security. This is our largest concern.
2: Many thanks for speaking to us, Oleg Grigoryuk, the chairman of the Marine Transport Workers Trade Union of Ukraine.
1: We'll return to this story in about a quarter of an hour when we speak to the boss of one of the world's biggest fertilizer companies. Right now, though, we're going to get your sport headlines. Here's Isaac.
4: Yeah, let's talk US Open mixed doubles tennis. It starts on Tuesday. We've got some pretty big names in action in this revamped competition. The husband and wife duo, Elena Svitolina and Gael Monfils, will take on Philippines' Alexa Ayala and Felix Auger Aliassime. We've got women's world number one, Aryna Sabalenka, taking on Britain's Henry Patton and Katerina Siniakova. She's going to be playing Sabalenka alongside Novak Djokovic. Patton and Siniakova are the top ranked doubles tennis players on the ATP and WTA tour. And later on, we're going to see Carlos Alcaraz return from 4 months out with a wrist injury alongside Serena Williams. They'll take on Lloyd Glasspool and Erin Routliff. We'll see Roger Federer back on the tennis court too. He's going to be playing in an exhibition, a couple of exhibition matches, and one against Andy Roddick and alongside Andre Agassi and John McEnroe. And then football, we've got a number of English League Cup second round matches with a few Premier League teams in action. Many will be very busy as they work to finalise their transfer dealings. One of the stories of the summer has been around where Argentine winger Julian Alvarez will play. He's been linked with Barcelona and Arsenal. Our senior football correspondent Sammy Mottbell has written an article titled Alvarez's Arsenal Dilemma Amid Summer's Most Bitter Transfer Tussle.
1: Isaac, thank you.
2: Now, Prime Minister Mark Carney says that Canada will only return to trade talks with the United States if the conditions are right, after negotiations ended without a deal. His remarks followed President Trump's threat to impose further tariffs of up to 50% on key Canadian goods from next year. Our business reporter, Ijeoma Ndukwe, is in studio in London and bring us up to date with this. Why are we seeing this escalation, Ijeoma?
5: Well, the US President Donald Trump is now threatening new tariffs, specifically on Canadian cars, car parts, and even steel, which he says will be imposed from the 1st of January, which is certainly a major escalation. So President Trump, he posted this threat on social media. It's not completely clear what prompted that response. But if we walk back a bit, over the past week, the US and Canada have been in trade talks because Canada was trying to avert the threat of the US imposing 50% tariffs on a range of Canadian goods, effectively $20 billion worth of Canadian imports. And when those trade negotiations collapsed on Friday, those levies were imposed the very next day. So on Saturday, those trade those tariffs came into effect. And we even heard from the Small Business Federation in Canada that they estimated that 40% of small Canadian exporters would be directly affected by those US tariffs. So after the failed talks, Canada's Prime Minister, Mark Carney, he vowed to match the US tariffs dollar for dollar, and he announced tariffs on US goods in retaliation, targeting things like US steel and dairy and agricultural equipment. And he said that those tariffs would be effective from the 8th of September. So it's possible that President Trump is reacting to this retaliation by Canada's Prime Minister, or he could even be reacting to some outspoken remarks that were made by Doug Ford, who is the Premier of Ontario, who made, you know, quite some really, really angry statements about the tariffs that had been imposed by President Trump, and made some personal attacks there. Of course, Ontario's home to Canada's auto manufacturing industry, so it would have devastating consequences for them there. And it's not just Canada that's going to be affected by this. Businesses on both sides have warned that they stand to be hurt by the new wave of US tariffs on Canada, as well as the retaliatory tariffs that Canada plans to impose.
2: Ijeoma, many thanks.
1: Now, online sports and casino betting has exploded in Brazil to make it one of the largest gambling markets in the world. The self-help group Gamblers Anonymous says it's receiving thousands of calls each month and warns that millions of Brazilians are suffering financial, emotional or relationship problems as a result of betting. The BBC's Bob Howard reports from Sao Paulo.
6: My name is John. I'm a compulsive gambler. And when I discovered poker, I think I discovered the best thing of my life that will fix all my problems.
7: John works in IT and is in his early 40s. He comes from Rio de Janeiro, but now lives in Brazil's biggest city, Sao Paulo. Like millions of other people in this country, he has a gambling habit that at times has come close to ruining his life.
6: I have a corporate car and I used to travel a lot to the US. And in a weekend, I entered there and I spent $75,000 off the corporate card. And I spend a lot of money off my wife. I destroy her credit cards. So I was completely out of control.
7: John's taking part in a Gamblers Anonymous meeting in a Sunday school classroom attached to a church in Sao Paulo's financial district. He didn't want us to use his real name because he doesn't want to be recognized. There are about a dozen people attending so far, mostly men. Hermano Tavares is a psychiatrist and also an associate professor at the Federal University of Sao Paulo, where he runs a clinic which helps around 300 patients a year who have been diagnosed as being clinically addicted to gambling.
8: And we're talking about 2.1 million people needing treatment today.
7: And those are just people with a clinical diagnosis. If you look at the people with moderate or severe problems, those who have financial, emotional or relationship problems from gambling, the number of people impacted reaches 7.5 million. If you were to put them all in one place, you'd have a city with twice the population size of the capital, Brasilia.
8: Do you think there will be enough psychologists and psychiatrists in the world to treat that? I don't think so.
7: Although most of the people Professor Tavares treats are men, there are increasing numbers of women suffering from addiction as well. Rosangela, a businesswoman in her early 50s, told me about her addiction issues related to the popular online game called Chigrin, or Little Tiger.
9: After the new year, I started losing. I took loans from three different banks and was still hiding from my family. Sometimes they would say something, and I would laugh and reply, "Are you crazy? I am not gambling."
7: Her life effectively fell apart.
9: Then I came to a point where I was already becoming very apathetic. I couldn't work. My business was suffering. I didn't eat properly anymore. I didn't shower. I went so far as to say that I had a constipation problem to justify why I was spending so much time in the bathroom. In fact, I was gambling.
7: A new law means gamblers can register their ID cards with betting companies to block themselves from sites if they're becoming addicted. Rosangela has asked to be blocked. She's made good progress, but she doesn't feel yet in control of her addiction. Bruna works with Professor Tavares and is a supervisor of the outpatient clinic. She fears the number of women gamblers suffering addiction issues may soon equal the number of men.
10: There has always been a demand for women to undergo treatment, but the profile was older women who played more bingo games. After the legalization in 2018, we observed a change. Then we started to have a large number of women seeking treatment. So 10 years ago, 25% of our patients were women. Now it's around 40%, and that's a very significant increase.
7: President Lula's government started regulating both sports betting and online casinos at the end of 2023. That's brought in large tax revenues and somewhat reduced the number of people gambling illegally. It's restricted gambling ads, and it's trying to reduce the exposure of children to advertising. But critics argue that more needs to be done to try and halt the increasing addiction to betting of more and more Brazilians.
1: That was the BBC's Bob Howard there, reporting from Sao Paulo.
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0: Hello, welcome to Newsday on the BBC World Service with Anne Soyi in Nairobi and Rob Young in London.
1: The Coalition of the Willing, as it's called, has vowed to support Ukraine. We're going to look at how the war with Russia is affecting the price and production of grain and fertilizers.
0: And as a Syrian court sentences Assad-era politicians, we hear from someone whose brother disappeared 14 years ago. But first, this news.
2: BBC News with Emily Thomas. Iran says it's confident its trading partners will continue to do business, despite the latest US economic sanctions. The measures target banks, businesses and countries trading with Iran and are meant to cut it off from the global economy. Pakistan says there's been significant progress in talks with Iranian leaders in Tehran. They're said to have focused on measures to prevent further escalation, the reopening of the Strait of Hormuz and ending the conflict. Continuing violence in Haiti is deepening concerns about elections planned for December. The UN says at least 47 people were killed in a gang raid on Kenskoff, a hillside community overlooking the capital, Port-au-Prince. The British Prime Minister has said he plans to travel to Washington with other European leaders next month. Andy Burnham will try to persuade President Trump to allow Ukraine to access American air defence missile stocks. The Sudanese army is reported to have carried out drone strikes on paramilitary positions in Niala, the capital of South Darfur state. It follows weekend attacks on RSF supply convoys in Chad and North Darfur. Fire crews in the US state of Nevada say they've brought under control about a quarter of the wildfire outside Reno. Officials, however, remain concerned that gusts of wind could drive the flames towards more homes. The Washington Post has been ordered to reinstate Karen Attia. The columnist was sacked over social media posts written following the killing of the right-wing influencer Charlie Kirk. An arbitrator found the newspaper did not have sufficient cause for her dismissal. The Australian Recording Industry Association says it's banning music primarily made by artificial intelligence from the country's official charts. It comes after a cover version which charted last month was revealed to have used AI-generated vocals and drums. BBC News.
1: Thank you, Emily, for that summary of the news. Hello, you're with Newsday from the BBC World Service, live from Nairobi with Anne Soy, and from London with me, Rob Young. Coming up this half hour, we'll continue to look at what Russia's air campaign against ports and vessels in Ukraine could mean for the global price of food.
0: Also in the next 20 minutes, we'll go to Australia, where it looks like AI music is now no longer welcome on the Australian charts. And we'd love to hear your thoughts on that or anything else that you hear on the program. Our text number is +44 77 86 20 50 85.
1: Now, as we've been hearing throughout the programme today, Russia has stepped up its attacks on Ukrainian ports and on ships carrying grain and other farm products. Ukraine is a major global producer of wheat, corn and barley. Earlier on, we heard from a Ukrainian farmer, Case Housinger, who warns the impact on food security is likely to be felt far beyond the conflict zone.
3: It will be kind of the same as we had in 2022, you know, when commodity prices for wheat and maize and other stuff, they soared. And we'll face the same situation, if not worse, because the Russians don't export either. So it's not only Ukrainian grain not coming on the world market, it's also Russian grain in a less extent coming to the world market. So, you know, if you take those things out of those two countries out of the equation, yeah, you can imagine that the impact will be huge. And the poorer countries of the world, they will suffer again, you know, and there will be shortages, sure.
1: Ukrainian farmer Case Heisinger there. We can speak now to Svein Tore Holsether, who is the chief executive of the Norwegian firm Yara, which is one of the world's biggest fertilizer producers. Welcome back to the programme. How worried are you by what we're seeing at the moment?
4: Well, I'm really worried. The Black Sea is the most important export channel for wheat across the world. And right now, I mean, I really feel for Ukraine's farmers. They're fighting a war on two fronts now: one for their land and one for the food security of the world. And this is not just a story about war; it's a story about food production under extreme pressure. And despite the war, Ukrainian farmers have been able to produce a higher harvest this year than last year, but now they're struggling to get that out to the market. So this is really troubling, and it has increased in the last few weeks.
1: And so would you, like the farmer we heard from there, expect there to be a rise in food prices? We did see a spike in prices when the conflict began in 2022. Would you expect something like that?
4: Well, it's already happening. If you look at wheat prices compared to early July, we're seeing about a 17% price increase. Now, there are a number of factors going into that, including weather impact that we've seen in Europe and in England in particular. But it's already spilling into prices, number of impacts. But yes, it's already increasing.
1: Now, we know that the price of fertilizer went up initially when the conflict began in Ukraine. It then went up again because of the Iran war, because fertilizer's price is linked to the price of oil because it's an energy-intensive product. What are you seeing with fertilizer prices at the moment?
4: Well, at the moment, we had an initial spike right after the conflict in the Strait of Hormuz, but then it came back down to pre-war levels again. Right now, there has been an uptick in prices in the recent couple of weeks as well. But it's a seasonal business as well, and it's not just any other commodity, because fertilizer is directly responsible for half of the world's food production. So being able to get that product to the farmers, ensuring that they get the right agronomic amount of fertilizer into their field to secure food production also for the next season is going to be important here. But it's extremely volatile and very difficult to assess how this is going to move going forward. But it's another reminder of how fragile the world food system is, and how conflicts in part of the world spill straight into global food prices.
1: And how do you get your fertilizer into Ukraine? How should farmers be getting their products out of Ukraine if the Black Sea is just too dangerous to use?
4: Yeah, and this is a major challenge, right? And we've been moving a lot of product in on rail and road instead of the Black Sea, but at the end of the day, you need the Black Sea also for both for imports and for exports. And I think about 90% of the exports of wheat from Ukraine is going through seaports. Yes, you can move more through land, rail, road, and so on, but only about a fraction, about a third from the estimates that I have. So unless you have free access and open access through the Black Sea, you will have a tremendous impact. And then it's about getting the most out of every kilo of fertilizer as well. And I was in the field of the farmers in Ukraine together with our people on the ground in Ukraine last year. And it's really impressive to see how Ukrainian farmers are working to get the most yields in really challenging situation. But at the end of the day, they are faced with higher cost, and now if they can't get access to markets as well, it's a very, very challenging mix for them.
1: Now, back in the early days of the conflict, there was something called the Black Sea Grain Initiative, brokered by Turkey and the United Nations, allowed both Ukraine and Russia to get their grain out. Should European nations be engaging again with Russia to try to bring something similar in?
4: Well, I think, again, it illustrates how challenging it is when one food superpower attacks another food superpower, and how that spills straight into the global system and causes food insecurity across the world. And I'll leave solutions to this up to the politicians. But again, it illustrates how important it is that we continue to work in creating a more robust food system, how important it is to support farmers across the world, and in particular in the parts of the world now that are struggling from the impact of climate change and extreme weather, to support them to continue to grow food as well. But again, it's a challenging time.
1: Thank you very much indeed. Always good to get your thoughts. That's Sveinn-Tor Holsether there, the chief executive of the global fertilizer giant Yara.
0: To Syria now, where Ahmad Badreddin Hassoun, a former top religious official under the ousted President Bashar al-Assad, has been sentenced to life in prison. Hassoun, who served in Syria's as Syria's top religious official for 16 years, was found guilty of inciting violence and justifying killings during the country's long civil war. His conviction comes just weeks after Assad himself and his brother Maher were sentenced to death in absentia for war crimes. Let's now speak to Khaloud Helmi, a human rights advocate and journalist who ran the underground newspaper Enab Baladi during the Assad era. Her brother, Ahmed, disappeared 14 years ago. Her family is still waiting for answers. She joins us now from London. Welcome to the program. Tell us about Ahmed Hassoun. What was his role in the Assad regime?
5: Good morning. So Ahmed Hassoun was the Grand Mufti in Syria, and his role during the Assad regime era was to give fatwa or to facilitate the killing of the people under the under the pretext of certain religious readings that the ones who oppose the Assad regime are against the religion and against the state and against the ruler, so they should be killed. So this is how they facilitated people to accept why the army is raiding certain areas or killing certain people, was because the Grand Mufti was behind most of these instigations.
0: He's the 10th Assad-era figure to be sentenced under Syria's transitional authorities. Mm-hmm. When Syrians hear this, what does it mean for them? How do they receive such news?
5: Okay, it's mixed feelings for most Syrians. I think the majority of Syrians, they receive this with a sense of gratitude that justice started to take place and certain perpetrators are now sent, taken by the legal system now, and they are sent to trials and investigation started. But at the same time, it's not enough, and people think that the big perpetrators are outside, and those who were behind a lot of crimes inside Syria are in absentia, and we don't know if justice is going to prevail in the end.
0: Indeed, including former President Assad himself and his brother, they're both outside the country, convicted in absentia. What about for you personally? Because you spent years documenting human rights abuses under the Assad regime. What does it mean to see this accountability efforts? You say that people feel that they're not enough, but what does it mean for you?
5: For me personally as well, it's really complicated to state how I feel, because we've spent years and years documenting the atrocities committed by the Assad regime. We lived the fear, and we were victims of everything that happened. So I think justice should be in a different form, done in a different or more accountable way. But I know that the abilities are limited and the big perpetrators are outside of Syria. But for me, it's also the never again, that the things that happened during the Assad regime should never happen during any other regime that is ruling Syria. So to be very frank with you, I feel that it's really premature now to state if justice is going to happen or not, or these steps are enough or not. I feel that there must be other things to be done, but at the same time, I'm really aware that efforts are being done in this regard. So and at the same time, I know that justice is really complicated inside Syria, and it will never prevail. So these steps are fine, but we know that other perpetrators are still in Syria. They're free, and they are living their lives, and they're not set accountable for their crimes, let alone the ones who fled Syria. And we don't feel that, like, let's say Russia is going to hand them in to the current government, or the ones in Emirates or in Lebanon. So we don't know if they're going to be sent to courts and justice.
0: And still, for you and your family, you lost your brother, or rather he's been missing for 14 years. Tell us about Ahmed and how this period has been for your family.
5: It has been a devastating for the whole family for the past 14 years. Ahmed was a brilliant boy. He was doing his master's degree in macroeconomics at Damascus University when the uprising started. And he decided to join forces because he believed in democracy and human rights. And unfortunately, he was he used his real name, and he was just like picked up by the security forces at a very early stage. And I think they chased him until they knew where he lives and everything he does. And then they raided the house on the 20th of May 2012. And ever since, we've never heard about him. We don't know anything about him. What happened? We knew which branch took him because of their uniform, but and other people, like other like former detainees, they've seen him in Al-Mazza military airport, which is affiliated to the Air Force intelligence. But apart from this, we don't know what happened, where he is, if he is killed, who killed him, under which, like, what crime my brother has committed. I know that he has never committed any crimes, but under which pretext he was killed, sentenced to death, if killed, where the body is, what documentations we can get to know, a million questions. But before the fall of the Assad regime, that was not, these were not the questions. We were fighting for his release, to be honest, and we were campaigning for the release of all the detainees from all prisons inside Syria. We believed that they might be alive, and we had high expectations when the Assad regime fell that some of them might step outside of the prisons alive and tell us what happened, but none of them stepped out.
0: Many questions there. Thank you very much for sharing your story and giving us those insights. Khulod Helmi, human rights advocate and journalist who ran an underground newspaper during the Assad era in Syria.
1: You're listening to Newsday from the BBC World Service, live from Nairobi and from London. Isaac Fannin is here with your sport.
6: Yeah, we're going to talk tennis, because the US Open mixed doubles tournament begins on Tuesday. Our tennis correspondent Russell Fuller has more.
7: 12 months ago, the US Open decided to revolutionise the mixed doubles by staging it over just 2 days and giving entry preference to singles players. There was only one pair of specialist doubles players in the draw. Sara Errani and Andrea Vavasori described the move as profoundly wrong before showing the singles players exactly how to do it and pocketing a $1 million first prize. The Italians are back to defend their title and will have the support of a few more doubles specialists this year, as Britain's Henry Patton and Lloyd Glasspool both came through yesterday's new qualifying competition. But the focus will be on the single stars. Serena Williams will be playing here for the first time since retiring, or so we thought, in 2022. Her partner Carlos Alcaraz has not played a match since April because of a wrist injury. And maybe Novak Djokovic can do something he has never done before, and that is win a mixed doubles match at a Grand Slam.
6: Yeah, as Russell was saying, Djokovic will be looking to end his dry spell with women's world number one Aryna Sabalenka, who was a bit cheeky about how this team got together.
8: Well, you know, he was begging me to play with him, and I said, you know what, of course, legend, I'll help you out, and let's try to have fun and go for the title.
6: Yeah, you just win one game before you're thinking about the title. This week is actually known as Fan Week at the US Open, and the fans are in for a treat because we're also going to see Roger Federer back on the court for the first time in 5 years after he lost the quarterfinals at Wimbledon. He's playing in two exhibition matches with Andy Roddick, Andre Agassi and John McEnroe.
9: Yeah, it's nerve-wracking, to be honest. I haven't played a single set in, I don't know, is it Hurkacz or Wimbledon maybe? So it's been 5 years. Don't know how it's going to go tomorrow. So there's a lot of uncertainty, but a lot of happiness that I can return to Arthur Ashe, a place where I've had so many beautiful moments.
6: Yeah, he's actually won the US Open title 5 times. And his return has led to some fairly inevitable questions.
10: Serena is doing it. Venus is doing it. You are younger than Venus. I mean, do you ever wake up and say, maybe I should consider a wild card just for a limited basis?
9: No. No, not at all. thanks for asking. I wasn't sure if the question was going to get asked, but I'm happy you did, so I can clarify in case anybody thought. No. Not at all. And I think you anyway have to enter the doping pool. Like, God, there's way too many obstacles. And I'm too busy. I'm barely finding time to play any exos, you know. So imagine a tour and the body's done. It's, you know, but I'm very happy how I'm feeling. So all good. And just a fan now, just enjoying watching.
6: I counted. He said no 7 times, just to make sure that we're clear. Roger Federer is not coming back to a tennis court near us anytime soon, unless you're watching the US Open later on when he's playing an exhibition.
1: Isaac, thank you very much indeed. Now, have a listen to this.

0: That is a cover of Madonna's Like a Prayer, which has ridden high in the Australian charts, notching up almost 50 million streams on Spotify. But this version by the Australian DJ Josh Fawaz relies heavily on artificial intelligence. And it has just been decided that songs like that will no longer be able to battle for the number one Billboard spot in Australia after the country's Recording Industry Association changed the rules on what can enter the charts. AI can still be used in production, but humans must have written the song, performed the lead vocal, and played the main instruments. We can head to Sydney now, speak to Alexis Weaver, who is an associate lecturer in composition and music technology at the Sydney Conservatorium of Music and has studied AI in music. Welcome to the programme.
1: Thank you so much.
0: First of all, what did you make of that as a song, as a piece of music?
1: Oh, look, I mean, it's Madonna's song. So I think that, look, we can hear that it sounds very much like it. We can hear human-like vocals and, you know, all the bits and pieces are there. But it also has that timbre that may tip us off that something has been AI generated. It's just a little too bright and sparkly, in my opinion. So I can see why people have their suspicions.
0: But people loved it.
1: Yes, they did. Yeah. And look, this is the kind of ethical quandary we have with AI music. The technology is getting better and better, but where do we draw the line and how can we support human artists?
0: Which is why we've got you on to answer that very question, because computers have been used in music generation for decades now, haven't they? And so
1: they,
0: what makes AI
1: have.
0: Beyond the pale, do you think?
1: Well, look, I think whenever we've seen technological innovation in music, we do ask these sorts of questions. Is technology going to replace human ingenuity and the human spirit in creativity? And I think the answer to that question has always been no, it won't. It's just about how we use it and the kinds of, I suppose, guardrails we put on how we use other people's work and how it inspires new work. So ultimately, I think that Aria's this sort of guideline they have about who can enter the charts and who can actually win awards for this work is a really momentous line in the sand for musicians.
0: And how is AI affecting musicians and the music industry, both the benefits of it and the downsides?
1: Absolutely. So, look, AI is used in a multitude of different ways in the music industry. It's actually hard to avoid it, particularly if you're composing electronic music or you're working in a studio. So it can be used to generate different aspects of music or indeed, as we know, entire works of music. But we can also use aspects of AI in different parts of the music industry, for example, in mixing, production, and the mastering process as well. But that's not necessarily taking over the process from human musicians. So it is being used in lots of different ways and lots of beneficial ways by artists. But at the same time, when we're generating music, that music is being created from data banks of countless artists who are not receiving royalties for the use of that work. So it is financially impacting artists as well.
0: All right. Alexis Weaver, Associate Lecturer in Composition and Music Technology. Thank you.
2: Now, severe drought has reduced water levels at the Danube River in Europe to the lowest levels for 30 years. The river is essential for energy supplies across the continent, especially in Austria, where more than half of the country's energy supply comes from hydropower. Extreme weather has meant that some power plants have cut capacity. So, what does that mean for the energy sector? Business Daily reporter Hannah Mullen has been finding out.
3: Along the Upper Danube in Germany and Austria, the river is used to power hydroelectric plants. This is where the river is at its fastest as it tumbles through the mountains, and there are 59 dams on just the first 1,000 kilometres of the river. Some of those are in Austria, where hydro accounts for around 60% of the country's electricity generation, and about a third of that comes from the Danube. So when the river runs low, so does energy production.
4: I am here at the Greifenstein hydropower plant that's 20 kilometers west upstream of the capital, Vienna. It's one of 9 hydropower plants at the Danube within Austria's borders, and it provides electricity for 400,000 households each year. downstream below the dam, you see there that the level of water is far below its usual level. Sandbanks have emerged and rocks that normally are covered with water, you can see them. The Danube below the hydropower plant is at least 1.5 meters lower than it should be.
3: Florian Seidel is the spokesperson for Verbund, Austria's largest energy supplier. He's speaking to me from the roof of the Greifenstein plant, where the river levels are very low and the capacity of the plant has been cut.
4: Nobody, no man alive, no colleagues have ever seen such things. This is the visible effect of the man-made climate crisis. Each turbine is about 6.5 meters broad. We have 9 of them installed, but we cannot run all of them in this moment. Normally, we have 2 million liters of water each second. That's really a huge amount. But because of the drought, we have just about 600,000. Just a third of the volume that Danube brings normally in this season.
3: If the hydro plants reduce capacity, then less energy is produced, and that has an economic impact. Verbund reported a loss of earnings totaling 370 million euros in the first 6 months of the year. That's more than $400 million. And a lot of that was because of the drought.
4: We have to face two problems. One is, of course, the lack of generation, of our own hydropower generation. And the other was a decline of wholesale prices in Europe.
3: It's costing the business money, and on the whole, Austria is having to import more energy to plug the gap until river levels improve, and that is expensive. It may not have an impact on bills straight away, but if wholesale prices go up, then eventually it's likely to reach household bills at some point. So what's the answer? What does the future hold?
4: Austria relied always on hydropower, and we have never faced a crisis like this. And so this will be the key for the future, to build up more wind power, more solar power, and of course more storage facilities. People don't like windmills, but we need electricity. We need to get rid of fossil fuels.
2: 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That's it for this edition for Off Newsday. 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
5: You're listening to WRP in Paris, Nice, Monaco, and in Normandy. Here is your weather forecast for those areas for Tuesday. Cloudy and some early evening rain in Normandy and 26 degrees at most. Same for Paris. Cannes will see a mix of sun and clouds, up to 27 degrees in the afternoon. 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
1: A tornado has torn through the French village of Pontmas in the southwest, injuring 41 people and damaging hundreds of homes. Authorities said 15 people were taken to hospital in the Aude department, including a pregnant woman who was injured after her house collapsed on her. More than 120 emergency workers were deployed to the scene after winds reaching 117 kilometers per hour ripped roofs off homes and damaged an estimated 300 homes on Monday. French authorities issued an orange alert for thunderstorms in large parts of the southwest, which have already been hit by power outages and transport disruptions. And three new theme parks will be built near Paris as part of a €6 billion deal agreed between France and Saudi Arabia. The new development is expected to include a manga themed park. French President Emmanuel Macron hailed the move as being on a scale not seen since Disneyland Paris. An opening date for the parks, which will be built near Cergy Pontoise, has not yet been set by the Elysee Palace, but they will open in stages and construction is expected to take years. The project was given the green light during a two-day state visit to France by Saudi Arabia's Crown Prince. WRP News, I'm Paul McNally.
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1: 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The River Has Roots by Amal El-Mohtar is published by Quercus Publishing.
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2: Plus, how to keep Texas ranches safe from a flesh-eating parasite headed north.
5: This is a pest that could cause as much as $10 billion in damage.
2: And in Ghana, a three-wheeled ambulance gets patients to the hospital faster on bumpy roads.
6: This is where we welded the first prototype, right in here.
2: That's all ahead on The World.
7: From Feature Story News in New Delhi, I'm Neha Punia. U.S. Treasury Secretary Scott Bessent has outlined new sanctions against countries that trade with Iran as a way to further weaken the Iranian economy. However, he did not name countries, neither provide a timeline for the new measures that he referred to as economic D-Day for Iran. Tehran has vowed to retaliate. It's saying it is confident its major trading partners will fight back against U.S. pressure. Nick Harper has more.
8: There were no specific countries mentioned, no specific sanctions, and no timeline laid out for when all of this might take place. So all of this really just amounting to more threats from the United States that it may or may not follow through on. I think really part of this was trying to create a collective responsibility, trying to urge countries around the world to do what they can to pressure Iran to cut off its revenue streams, but really try and pressure Iran so that it comes to some sort of deal. The big problem with all of this is, will other countries want to help to essentially end a conflict for the United States that the United States started? China, of course, one of the biggest trade partners, the main trading partner of Iran. It buys plenty of oil from Iran. Will China want to help out the United States and in return stop getting oil from Iran? Potentially not.
7: India, meanwhile, is bracing for what could be its weakest monsoon in decades. Officials are blaming the El Niño weather phenomenon. The monsoon rains are vital for Indian agriculture, as Rebecca Bundan explains.
9: Rainfall is expected to end the season at about 15% below the long-term average. That's the lowest since 2009, and that's according to the news agency Reuters, citing two senior weather department sources. Now, the monsoon is very important for India's economy. These rains are vital for crop production, and if crop production is poor due to weak rains, then that can push up food prices and it impacts rural income in the world's fifth largest economy.
7: The first ceasefire verification team has deployed to eastern Congo under the peace deal brokered by Qatar. The deployment comes days after the Congolese government and the M23-led rebel alliance agreed to a roadmap for peace talks. Chris Okamaringa has more.
10: It's composed of members of the DRC army, the FARDC, some members of the M23 rebel group, the United Nations Peacekeeping Mission, MONUSCO,

0: America are trying to get people to have more kids. Singapore is among the countries hoping to boost a declining birth rate. It is a far cry from the 1960s and 70s when the city-state ran PSAs like this one.
1: Here is a mother worn out by having too many children. How can she look after them properly, keep them clean, even give them enough to eat when there are so many?
0: That government ad from Singapore back when they wanted families to be smaller. We begin our show today with a look at whether cash benefits like those Singapore is offering can help make families bigger. Berkay Ozkan is a professor of social and public policy at the London School of Economics. He explained what benefits Singapore is offering would be parents.
2: Singapore offers $55,000 to include a baby bonus, about like $7,000 at birth for every child. Unlike many other countries, they don't differentiate the birth order. And then they give for further education. And also they kind of reform their social security systems to upgrade the benefits that are given to families with children. And part of it is spread over the child's life course until the age 17 in various forms of educational support and family support and childcare support. So it's a larger package that includes a lump sum of baby bonus at birth and plus all these other benefits that are coming together to make the child rearing as cheap as possible for the families.
0: And some of this has been in place for a while. Some of it was newly announced this weekend, including, what, about a $1,500 per child per year payment of support, right?
2: Yes. So the announced package, I think the one element of it is the baby bonus part that was more explicitly pronounced. And then the $15,000 per child support is to reduce any childcare-related costs for children that are under age 7 and going to the school age and they are supplementing throughout their education.
0: As I mentioned, it's not just Singapore that is trying to boost the birth rate. Where else do governments offer cash support or tax breaks for people who have kids or when they have kids?
2: Actually, many countries have tried it over the last 20 to 25 years, cash supports, and with some success in certain countries and very unsuccessful in other countries. There's a systematic review published in 2021 that shows more than 30 countries have tried. Spain has been one of the most prominent examples, and it's also one of the well-studied examples because Spain has implemented a universal child benefit that included a baby bonus, and then they abolished it after a few years, and both introducing it and abolishing it has been studied by the economists, and they show that introduction of the baby bonus program has increased the birth rates. So that's one of the successful examples. Canada, Quebec has implemented similar policies. Switzerland has implemented similar policies. These are often pointed as the successful examples of implementing of these policies. And Russia, Australia, and a bunch of other countries like South Korea, Germany, and Poland has implemented these policies as well with more mixed findings that are not clearly positive. And maybe they made the total fertility rate temporarily go up and then like reduced over time or have no effect on family sizes.
0: So governments can produce a short-term baby bump in the population, but you're saying there isn't evidence that they can actually incentivize or support their way to more kids per family.
2: Yes. So the governments actually can incentivize to have the children earlier and much more successfully than actually increasing the family sizes. And even though this is the case, and we have seen some weak and modest total family size increases in some of these successful countries. And so we see Switzerland has only increased temporarily the birth rates, but it didn't really last longer and total family sizes didn't change much. Whereas in Spain, we have seen like about 2-3 percentage point increases. And it didn't transform dramatically the national demographics, but it did find some effects on the total family size as well.
0: We've been talking about policies that involve cash directly being provided to families or tax cuts. What about non-monetary policies like parental leave policies, subsidized daycare, policies to encourage work-life balance?
2: Yes.
0: Quickly, can you just give me a sense of whether those seem to be any more or less effective than money?
2: So actually, they're found to be more effective than money. And much of these baby bonus policies are compared to these parental leave policies. The effect sizes are larger in parental leave policies, work-life balance policies, and like free childcare policies. They're not tested in the same countries. So the existing literature is testing the countries where they're making these reforms. But the evidence is much more clear-cut than these supplementary policies tend to be more successful in increasing the

0: fertility than the baby bonus policies. As a result, I would say that what Singapore is doing is somewhat correct in the sense that it's actually supplementing the baby bonus together with other policies that would be more persistent in their effect in increasing fertility.
1: So knowing what you know, if you had one piece of advice to give governments trying to increase the birth rate or help their citizens have the number of children that they would like to have, what's the one policy tweak you would suggest?
0: I mean, this question I've been asked quite a lot because we always want that one silver bullet that would resolve all of these issues. I mean, more evidence these days, at least more credible evidence these days, are discussing about how we can make both work-life balance as being primary factor that hinders having children later on, and as well as the cost of accumulating human capital in the work and labor market for women. That's one area. But the other area that is harder to target with the policy, and I do think that we should be credibly thinking about it, is the what we expect from a quality child that has gone up dramatically over the years, and that's much less discussed in the literature. And if we think that the child investment has gone to a level where every parent is worried so much to invest as much as possible to their kids, that raises the bar for child raising costs for every family. Mm. And that is at the core of discussions about, are we reducing the childcare costs? Are we racing to a level of childcare costs that are becoming unattainable for everyone? And that will be also making families more amenable to think about these costs being absorbed together with the governments.
1: Berkay Ozkan is a professor of social and public policy at the London School of Economics. Across Europe, migration, too, is increasingly framed as a burden, as a problem to be solved. The focus is often on control and deterrence. Whether it's the EU's new migration and asylum pact or the debate following the arrival of migrants in the Spanish territory of Ceuta in late July. But the Pope has expressed a different perspective. Reporter Annalise Finney has been listening closely to the messages he has for the world's 1.4 billion Catholics.
2: Papa Leone.
3: On July 4th, the Pope could have gone to the United States, his birthplace, to celebrate the country's founding. U.S. President Donald Trump had invited him. But instead, Pope Leo went to Lampedusa Island in Italy, and under a punishing summer sun, he celebrated Mass. In the audience were island residents, civil society representatives, and migrants. Clifford Akwote, a Cameroonian migrant in Germany, would later read about this Mass.
4: It was so touching because we know what immigration is.
3: Lampedusa, where the Mass was held, is a small island, home to just around 6,000 people, roughly 300 kilometers off the coast of Libya. And it's one of the busiest landing hubs for migrants crossing the central Mediterranean from Africa to Europe by boat. It's a deadly route. According to the International Organization for Migration, nearly 900 people have died or are missing so far this year. In his homily, Pope Leo said those lost at sea are the victims of choices made by Europe's political leaders.
5: In quest'area, di affrontare la crisi in modo organico.
6: Because of its geographical position and institutional structure, Europe is able in this area to confront the crisis in an organic way, placing first aid within a long-term strategic plan capable of welcoming, protecting, promoting and integrating migrants, and at the same time working for development so that no one is forced to emigrate. All of this must be done while remaining vigilant in respecting the dignity of every person.
3: Lampedusa was his last stop on a series of visits to European gates of entry, including Spain's Canary Islands, where, in meetings with migrants and civil society, Pope Leo framed migration as caused by conditions in migrants' home countries that make it hard for some people to live with dignity in their own lands. People migrating have left behind homes and families, he said, and no one has the right to despise their dreams. But just how much influence does the Pope have? Giorgia Linardi is a spokesperson for Sea Watch in Italy, a civilian search and rescue organization that documents human rights abuses of migrants. She attended the Mass on Lampedusa.
7: The words of the Pope were clearly recognizing political responsibilities.
3: But she wonders about his words' actual impact.
7: let's say that we're hopeful, but we're also realistic when it comes to the fact that looking at recent years, nothing has stopped state practices and the political direction that clearly does not go in the direction of protecting people before borders.
3: Yodok Choi is an assistant professor in political science at the University of Innsbruck in Austria, where he researches the role of the Vatican in international relations.
8: In terms of the issue of migration, it is hard to put your finger down what he is able to change.
3: The Pope oversees a tiny country, but one with access to a lot of money. His predecessor, Pope Francis, donated hundreds of thousands of dollars to organizations supporting migrants along the U.S.-Mexico border and to groups helping migrants across Europe. But according to Troy, the Vatican's greatest power may be in the Pope's microphone.
8: There are still many people who listen to the Pope. I mean, they not always necessarily do what he says, but at least they listen to him. It's mainly about shaping awareness.
3: The Catholic Church counts about 1.4 billion baptized Catholics worldwide. In recent years, Africa has seen the most growth, followed by Latin America and Asia, while in Europe and the U.S., the number of Catholics has largely stagnated. Even so, a 2025 Gallup poll found a majority of U.S. Americans view the Pope more favorably compared to other world leaders. But at least one American feels differently.
9: We don't want a Pope that says crime is okay in our cities. I don't like it. I'm not a big fan of Pope Leo.
3: Last spring, U.S. President Donald Trump and Pope Leo sparred over the war in Iran and the U.S.'s violent treatment of undocumented migrants, with Trump posting AI-generated images of himself as a Jesus-like figure online, and the Pope questioning whether inhumane treatment of migrants was in line with pro-life beliefs in a press interview. These spats already had political consequences. They were a rare breaking point for Italian Prime Minister Giorgia Meloni, a Trump ally, who rushed to the pontiff's defense. Plus, almost 80% of Republican voters had negative reactions to Trump's AI Jesus image. Also listening in are those for whom the Pope's words supporting migrants alone are meaningful. Clifford Akwote migrated to Germany from Cameroon and has a pending asylum application. After the Pope's visit to Cameroon in April, Akwote started following the Pope more closely. The Pope's visit to Lampedusa struck a chord.
4: Leaving your country hundreds, thousands of kilometers, you go through the desert, you go through the sea. So when people cross, brave those issues, and they reach Lampedusa, to know someone who has political influence can think about your situation, it already consoles you. It gives you a psychological stability.
3: Pope Leo's stance continues a tradition of the Pope advocating for the protection and support of migrants. But as rhetoric around migration worldwide hardens, Leo's words championing the bravery and dignity of people on the move stand out. Annalise Finney, Berlin.
1: Annalise's story comes to us from the DW podcast Inside Europe. Still ahead, get in those stretches and deep knee bends. We focus on exercise and health the rest of today's program. 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
10: To celebrate the bicentennial of photography, which falls this year, the European House of Photography has curated the exhibition entitled La Photographie en Tout Lettres. Bringing together photographs from 35 artists from a variety of eras, the exhibition traces the evolution of photography and the connection that it has fostered across continents. Showcasing artists such as Nan Goldin, who just had an exhibition at Le Grand Palais, Ralph Gibson, Martin Parr, and Frank Horvath, the chosen photographs not only highlight separate narratives, but the connections between these different artists. Furthermore, themes will be explored such as photography as art, photography as evolving technology, photographs' relationship to reality, and the scientific and journalistic duty of photographs. Tickets are €13 full price and €8 reduced. Stay tuned for more WRP Daily Cultural Tips.
1: This is The World. I'm Carolyn Beeler. We are focusing the rest of our show today on health, starting with exercise. We all know it is key, but that doesn't always make it easier to get out the door for that run or gym session. Turns out something similar is true for governments, most countries are trying to get their citizens to move more, and yet the percentage of people who get enough exercise has barely moved in the past 20 years. A third of adults still do not get the recommended amount of physical activity. Epidemiologist Andrea Ramirez-Varela has been looking into why, and I talked to her when she published her findings earlier this year in the journal Nature Health. She's a professor at UT Houston's School of Public Health.
11: What we have found is that despite of a lot of effort in policy development and adoption, there is a gap with implementation. It means that all the plans that have been published and accepted as like a plan that governments want to follow have not been put into practice.
1: One of the reasons as to why that really jumped out to me in your paper was that you say there's a lack of political priority on getting people to exercise more, despite not exercising being as deadly as smoking. So why isn't there more of a political priority on this?
11: Well, because physical activity has very special characteristics in public health. So physical activity, first of all, is a positive behavior. So it is very different to try to get political attention for an issue that is positive compared to as an issue that is negative. So tobacco, alcohol use, poor nutrition will attract a lot of attention because they are negative behaviors that we want to combat, as opposed to physical activity, which is a positive behavior. So that is something that we want to promote. It is nice to have, but not need to have in the view of some policymakers and governments. That is something that we really need to work on to make sure physical activity gets political prioritization. And that means that governments will put them in their agendas, but also assign resources, so money and personnel, to make sure that the plans are implemented.
1: Mm. You also write that the scope of benefits of exercise is not fully understood. So people understand, you know, maybe the cardiovascular benefits, but not some other ones. Can you just list a couple of those that are often overlooked?
11: Exactly. Physical activity has a lot of evidence. So we know that mental health has a big effect of physical activity. Also, cancer prevention, control, and quality of life for survivors. Also, we know not only cardiovascular disease, but infectious disease. So we found out during the pandemic that those who were active and met the physical activity recommendations had a reduced risk of dying of COVID-19. So physical activity has a lot of health benefits and also benefits outside of health. So physical activity can contribute to increased social support and social equity. Physical activity can contribute to economic productivity. We know that kids that are active can reach a higher potential employment in their lives.
1: You point to Colombia as a country that has had some success here in boosting exercise rates. Can you give me a bit of an overview of what the government did there, why it worked so well?
11: Of course. So one of the key reasons is that in 1991, the Constitution established sports and recreation as a right for all Colombians. And that single action made it a national level, state level, and municipal level responsibility and priority. And after that, Colombia has been able to put together a very strong policy infrastructure that has allowed for economic sustainability. So all the plans that have been put together have sustainability in the long term because there are direct funding sources from, for example, taxes. Another example that is wonderful and is iconic from Colombia is the Ciclovia, the open streets program, in which we close streets to cars and then people can walk and bike and do whatever activity they want every Sunday and holidays. And this happens in the biggest cities in the country. This started in the 1970s, so it has been running for about 50 years. It's more than 100 kilometers of streets closed to cars.
1: Well ahead of when other cities started to do that, like post-pandemic.
11: Yeah, that's correct. They can walk, they can bike, they can skate, they can go with their babies, with their dogs, with the entire family can just go out. So it is a great moment for families to exercise together, to do their physical activity. So it's like a really nice party every Sunday and every holiday in the country.
1: I know that you are from Colombia. You worked there for much of your career. How much did physical activity in Colombia increase because of some of these changes?
11: So the evidence that we have shows that leisure time physical activity increased from 19% to almost 23% in 2015, which was the latest survey that was applied. So, and this is leisure time physical activity. And we know that this leisure time physical activity has a lot of health benefits as opposed to other forms of physical activity. So this is evidence from the decennial sports plan. Evaluating time from 2009 to 2019.
1: You mentioned that leisure time sports, so like recreation, is especially beneficial to our health rather than activity that is required by our jobs. Can you explain why recreation is more beneficial than, say, laboring at work?
11: Well, because it depends on the context, right? So we know that in low and middle income settings, sometimes people have to do physical activity just because they don't have any other alternative. So let's say like strenuous labor, like lifting very heavy boxes or just using your body to, let's say, clean or do strenuous activities or just like say in a crop or in an open space, that will inherently cause more injuries or increase the risk of you getting a specific occupational injury or disease. So that is why we always prefer to promote physical activity that the individual can choose. So it is leisure time physical activity or like free time to relax and to really enjoy as opposed to having very long work activities.
1: Is that because work can push your body beyond what is safe for it to do? Sometimes it's very repetitive and high stress.
11: Mm-hmm. Okay. Yes, exactly. So it's more like the injuries and also because we want to promote the quality of life and the mental health benefits of when you are able to choose leisure time physical activity.
1: Before I let you go, if you had to give governments one very short piece of advice on how to get populations to exercise more, what would it be?
11: I would say implement big P policy meaning implementing laws and taxes to regulate physical inactivity. That would be the most important action they can do to have a population impact and to increase physical activity levels in their people.
1: That was Andrea Ramirez-Varela at UT Houston's School of Public Health.

0: Still to come on the show, efforts to improve hospital care by making the experience more melodic. 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
1: Jean-Michel Blais is a celebrated Canadian musician. His debut album was on Time magazine's top 10 best albums of the year list. But on his new record, Jean-Michel has found a unique way to honor the space that made him feel safe as a kid. He'll tell you about it. That's coming up on Q from CBC.
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0: This is The World. I'm Carolyn Beeler. An unwelcome visitor arrived at the southern border earlier this summer. It is called the New World Screwworm, and its description is as unsettling as its name. It is a flesh-eating parasite. It's been infecting livestock throughout Central America since 2023 and working its way north. It reached Mexico in 2024 and the U.S. in June of this year. Authorities do have a plan to stop it. Philip Kaufman heads the Department of Entomology at Texas A&M. Last November, he explained to my co-host Marco Werman what they're doing to stop it.
3: Most people have seen blowflies if they've ever seen a dead animal, say on the side of the road, and it's covered in metallic flies, and their immatures or larvae are the maggots you see on a dead animal. This fly is the same classification as those flies, except it's different in that it no longer is interested in dead animals. It will only lay its eggs on open wounds of live animals. And then those maggots essentially eat the tissue of the live animal and can often result in the death of that animal. So it's a very important pest, and it's one that is not new to North America. It had been here in the past, and we had eradicated it some 50 years ago. And now it's making an incursion back north, which has us all very concerned.
4: So is this thing a parasite or is it an insect?
3: It is both. So it's an insect that uses a parasitic lifestyle. So it only exists when there are other living animals around that it is a parasite of. So it feeds on the tissues of living animals, and then the maggot crawls out of that host, falls to the ground, transforms into an adult fly through the pupal stage on the ground, and then the adult fly, when she's ready to lay eggs, will lay eggs back in an open wound of a living animal.
4: I got to say, the phrase flesh-eating parasite is scary and worrying. How significant of a threat does the New World screwworm pose?
3: So this is a pest that has been estimated that if it were to arrive in Texas, between our livestock and our wildlife industries, could cause as much as $10 billion in damage. It's considered a foreign animal disease pest, which carries trade implications. And so there are foreign countries that could essentially not accept U.S. beef, because if we have this pest shows up here and it becomes established, it could have trade implications. It also is disruptive to our own process of how we produce meat for this country.
4: And Philip, what is the actual risk to people? Like, how severe is the New World screwworm to human health?
3: So, you know, it affects any mammal, and humans are mammals. And so there are cases, it's not terribly frequent, but it can in fact get on humans. The greatest risk are to individuals who are homeless or who don't have the capacity to care for themselves, because this is a very painful insect. And if it were to get into a human would very much know that they have something wrong. When you have populations that are at risk, this can go undiagnosed. And it's not that the fly itself necessarily kills a person. It's the bacterial septicemia that comes along with having that insect in you that is likely to cause the problem.
4: Is it accurate to say, though, that the biggest worry is to livestock?
3: You know, we expect it would have a severe impact on our livestock operations, but it's going to have a severe impact on our wildlife populations as well. And South Texas has a great population size that we did not have 50 years ago when we last eradicated this pest.
4: The U.S. is actually working on a facility in Mexico to prevent this from spreading north. What is that effort all about?
3: So We currently have one plant that produces sterile insects, and that plant is located down in Panama where the fly had been contained. The USDA provided Mexico with some funding to renovate a fruit fly production plant in southern Mexico to start producing New World screwworm because we don't have enough sterile flies to re-eradicate the pest. And that plant is scheduled to open, I believe, next summer. It's predicted to almost double the production of the sterile flies that are released to combat this.
4: Can you just explain why sterile flies work? What's that going to do?
3: So the New World screwworm, the female of that species will mate only one time. And if she mates with a male that's been sterilized, she'll not mate again. And all of the eggs that she lays will be infertile and will not hatch. And so the program is that they raise these flies, they expose those flies to a radiation source that essentially breaks up their chromosomes so it doesn't produce eggs or sperm. And so when that male mates with the female, she'll continue to lay eggs, but none of those eggs will ever hatch. And then eventually that population dies out and you no longer have the screwworm in the area. That's what we used the last time, and that's what we're going to use again. The only problem is right now we can't produce enough flies to cover the vast acreage that is Texas and northern Mexico.
4: How closely are these U.S. agencies and organizations working with countries in Central America right now, like Panama, and also with Mexico?
3: You know, the U.S. is running the dispersal program where they're releasing the flies. They're training Mexican authorities on how to inspect their animals before they ship them. In Panama, the U.S. and Panama have a joint program where they raise these flies, and it's 24/7 operations at this plant in Panama. Right now, we're in kind of a hold-the-line mode, and it's going to take a couple of years before we have enough flies ready to start pushing that line back south.
0: That was Philip Kaufman from Texas A&M. Since he spoke to Marco Werman, the facility they talked about is now open in Chiapas, Mexico. It opened in June, and it's doing its part in trying to help stop the spread of screwworm. Now, picture, if you would, being in a hospital, and now think about what you would be hearing. This clip from YouTube captures it pretty well. Incessant beeping from monitors, phones ringing at all hours. When ICUs were at or near capacity during the pandemic, there were a lot of alarms ringing off the hook. And according to one study, hospital COVID wards were among the loudest. This crosses cultures. The beeps are a universal annoyance. That's led to efforts around the globe to reimagine the hospital experience by focusing on sound. The World's Bianca Hillier brought us this report in May 2022.
5: About 10 years ago, Yoko Sen found herself in an emergency room. She tried to focus on her health and resting. But the cacophony of sounds swirling around her made that next to impossible.
6: I thought, wow, there are so many different beeps here. They were mostly very high-pitched, very harsh, loud, on top of, you know, people talking, screaming, doors are getting slammed. Very, very chaotic environment.
5: As an electronic musician, one particular confluence of alarms stood out to her.
6: There is a sound of one medical device, and oh, it's a note of C. And oh, that's bedfall alarm, it's a high-pitched F sharp. And they're beeping together.
5: This combination of notes is considered so disturbing that it's called the devil's interval, and it was banned from medieval churches.
6: And that's what we're hearing in hospitals over and over.
5: Sen couldn't fathom how nurses and doctors dealt with these sounds day in and day out. So once she recovered and left the hospital, she started asking them how they managed.
6: They say, I hear these alarms in my dreams when I get home. One of the physicians said, I don't have any electric appliance at home that makes beep because I'm so tired of hearing those machines.
5: The soundscape of hospitals isn't just annoying. It can be harmful. Studies show that ICUs reach decibel levels double what the WHO recommends. Machines for a single patient emit hundreds of beeps per day, and many of those are actually false alarms. It leads to a widespread phenomenon called alarm fatigue.
7: It's the cry wolf phenomenon.
5: Judy Edworthy is a professor of applied psychology at the University of Plymouth in the UK.
7: If you signal that something's happened and it hasn't happened, then the more you do that, the less inclined the person will be to believe that that thing has happened.
5: Edworthy says nurses end up either ignoring alarms or wasting time coming into rooms to turn off the false alarms. Another issue is that the current machine noises all sound the same.
7: They all go duh, duh, duh, duh, duh in different ways.
5: Listen for yourself. Here's the sound that monitors ventilation, artificial perfusion, and drug delivery. They're hard to tell apart, and to the untrained ear, they don't mean anything. They were also never tested. One of the scientists key in approving these alarms, Dr. Frank Block Jr., has even publicly apologized for their inadequacy. Now, Judy Edworthy has the solution. She spent the past few years redesigning the old sounds you just heard. For example, she's turned the ventilation alarm from this into this. And the drug delivery alarm now sounds like this. Yes, that's a pill bottle rattling to a recognizable rhythm. Edworthy says in experiments with hospital staff, these sounds were easier to understand because they're literal and they sound really different from one another.
7: You're not going to mix those sounds up if they go off simultaneously.
5: The global governing body, called the International Electrotechnical Commission, agrees. Though not yet mandatory, Edworthy's new sounds are now the recommended audio for medical devices around the world. Still, designers are continuing to push the boundaries on how hospitals could sound. A team in the Netherlands came up with this track to represent heart rate, oxygen saturation, and blood pressure. When a patient's heart rate goes up, the first sound in the melody also goes up. And when the heart rate exceeds a safe range, it sounds out of tune. Researchers say this example is in response to hospital staff wanting musical updates as a happy medium between traditional alarms and actual music. Yoko Sen is also experimenting at her company, Sen Sound. She finds inspiration in organization pro Marie Kondo, who is from Sen's native Japan.
6: She helps you evaluate every single item you have. Does it spark joy? And it would be beautiful if we could take every single sound that we hear in a given unit and evaluate one by one. They don't have to spark joy necessarily, but do we really need this one?
5: Sen adds that silence isn't her goal. One of her most profound projects looks at what sounds can be added to a hospital when a patient is passing away. She traveled the world asking people what they'd like to hear as their last sound.
6: A lot of people like sound of ocean. It's very calming. Many people want to hear the voice of their children or laughter of babies or the mother who already passed on. They're all sounds of life in many ways, sounds that really symbolize what it means to be a human.
5: For the world, I'm Bianca Hillier.
0: In rural Ghana, just getting to the hospital in the first place can be a challenge. Roads are rocky and narrow, and it can take hours to travel short distances. Now imagine being an expectant mother in labor. As the world's transportation correspondent Jeremy Siegel reported for us last year, a new type of ambulance is helping to speed things along when it counts.
8: In the rolling hills of northern Ghana, a vehicle zooms by on a dirt road in the darkness. It might sound like your usual ambulance, but it's something totally different. three wheels instead of four, a lot smaller and more nimble, yet beefed up to handle rocky roads and narrow lanes, while still carrying patients, nurses, and essential medical equipment. It's also one-tenth the price of a traditional ambulance.
9: There's a driver's compartment in the front. There's a patient compartment in the back.
8: Emily Young is the co-founder and CEO of Moving Health, a startup aiming to transform maternal health care in rural Ghana, where access to ambulances is severely limited. Hiring a motorcycle driver is usually your safest bet for an emergency.
9: An example of the challenges that someone might face in this area, I think, can be illustrated by a story of a woman that I met in Nabulo, Ghana. She realized that she had a pregnancy complication and she needed to go to the hospital. There were no options besides calling a local motorcycle driver. It's extremely painful. She's already started the labor process, and the motorcycle slipped and they crashed.
8: They got back on the bike, and she made it to the hospital, covered in blood and mud from the crash. The 17-year-old and her baby miraculously survived.
9: But I think the crazy thing about that story is that she counts as a successful birth statistic because neither of them died.
8: While developing Moving Health, Young and her colleagues spoke with local nurses, midwives, and doctors on the ground in Ghana. The country's maternal mortality rate is four times worse than the international standard. Young discovered that what rural communities needed most was transportation that could actually handle rough terrain, while still being cost-effective and easy to scale at a local level. So, Emily got her hands dirty.
9: This is where we welded the first prototype, right in here.
10: It's not that glamorous.
9: No, it's not, but it gets the job done.
8: Young takes me on a tour of MIT D-Lab in Cambridge, where she first came up with the idea as a student. It's a facility where researchers work with young engineers on practical solutions to global poverty challenges. Rather than coming up with complex new technologies, they often use existing devices, things that you can scavenge for yourself.
9: The first prototype that we made, I learned how to weld. We had built this trailer that could be pulled behind the back of a motorcycle, but in the final presentation for the class, we sat on it and it broke.
8: A decade later, and the project has come a long way from the classroom. They now have fleets of ambulance tricycles that are manufactured in Ghana. They partnered with locals like Isaac Amoa Kwanza, who's become the nonprofit's CTO. He says they now serve more than 100,000 people and have been able to cut the average time it takes to get to the hospital in half.
11: Sometimes you can see that the joy a mother expresses or a family expresses because Moving Health ambulance was in this community to carry their relative to the next level. They always appreciate what we do.
8: Still, the road ahead isn't smooth. There are funding constraints, and tariffs could drive up prices for the materials they use. But Kwanza says the team is in it for the long haul and hopes to expand in Ghana and around the continent, because in rural communities, access to emergency transportation isn't a luxury, it's a necessity. For The World, I'm Jeremy Siegel.
0: Still to come, you too can live to be 100.
12: These claims are devastatingly silly when you rack them up against any sort of meaningful evidence.
0: Or maybe not. We look at whether so-called blue zones are the real deal. 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
14: Wherever you are on vacation, WRP is with you 24 hours a day on DAB+.
0: This is The World. I'm Carolyn Beeler. For our final story on health, we look at longevity. I'm guessing you've heard about this, that people in some parts of the world seem to live, on average, longer than others. There's a term for those regions. They're known as blue zones. National Geographic reporter Dan Buettner popularized the term. He traveled to a bunch of different countries, including Costa Rica, Italy, and Japan, and found many people living well past the age of 100. Buettner built a money-making enterprise around his findings. But what if it is all based on faulty data? Back in 2024, we sent reporter Rebecca Rossman to find out about life in one of those so-called blue zones, Okinawa, Japan.
15: It's an enticing premise. Five parts of the world where people live longer, better, happier lives.
16: These people live to 100 at the highest rates in the world. And these secrets could help every one of us to get every good year we can get out of this body of ours.
15: That's journalist Dan Buettner speaking in the trailer for his 2023 five-part Netflix documentary series, in which he traveled to the world's five so-called blue zones to find out their secrets to longevity. Except, when you look closer at the numbers, the whole idea of blue zones starts to unravel.
12: These claims are devastatingly silly when you rack them up against any sort of meaningful evidence.
15: Saul Justin Newman is a senior research fellow at the Center for Longitudinal Studies at University College London. In 2019, Newman published a paper in which he pointed out that the parts of the world with high numbers of centenarians have another thing in common: poor record keeping. In his research, Newman tracked down over 100 centenarians around the world.
12: And it turned out that the hallmarks of reaching 110 were living in areas that had high rates of poverty, that did not have birth certificates, that had high rates of crime, and had immense pressure to commit pension fraud.
15: In other words, Newman found that the majority of these so-called centenarians were not entirely so.
12: In Japan alone, I have 230,000 people who turned out to be dead, while their paperwork said they were over age 100.
15: Newman has special criticism for one blue zone in particular, Okinawa, Japan. Buettner and others have touted the island's healthy diet, low stress levels, and commitment to building community. But when you look closer at the data, Newman says, this too doesn't hold up.
12: They have the highest body mass index out of 47 prefectures. They engage in the second least rest and relaxation time. They have the ninth highest suicide rate in Japan and the fourth highest suicide rate in over 65s. There's a claim that they're vegetarian. They are dead last in eating their vegetables.
15: After years of having his research largely ignored, in September, he was awarded the Ig Nobel Demographics Prize at MIT, a satirical award which honors achievements that, quote, first make people laugh and then make them think. Still, residents here in Okinawa promise me there are still things we can learn from their way of life about longevity, starting with breakfast.
17: This is Okinawa carrot. Long, long yellow carrot.
18: Okay, very bright.
15: Newman's work hasn't stopped the Blue Zones from becoming its own brand. If you're doing a Blue Zone tour in Okinawa, there's a good chance you'll be stopping here at Emi no Mi's, a farm-to-table family-run restaurant specializing in healthy Okinawan cuisine.
19: So we have a ton of things on this plate here. One, two, three, four, five.
15: Including a small piece of fish, an even smaller piece of pork, and the main star, vegetables. Bright orange carrot, purple sweet potato, and several kinds of leafy green vegetables.
19: One thing I'll say about this plate is it's very colorful. You have like all colors of the rainbow here.
15: It doesn't take a degree in nutrition to see why regular consumption of these foods would contribute to a healthier and longer life, though this meal only tells one part of the story. The truth is that younger generations in Okinawa have a growing appetite for fast food. Think McDonald's, Popeye's Chicken, KFC, which may help explain why today Okinawa has the highest obesity rate in Japan. But diet is just one element of longevity promoted by the Blue Zones. In Okinawa, it was the emphasis on mental well-being that I found most intriguing, based off two main principles. The first...
20: Moai system.
19: Moai.
15: Moai. Basically having a social support group. Dr. Makoto Suzuki is a cardiologist and geriatrician who has been researching Okinawan longevity for decades. He shows me some of the thousands of files he's kept on elderly Okinawans over the years, closely tracking not just their diets and physical activities, but also details about their hobbies, friendships. Those that lived longer tended to have closer relationships with other people and an overall sense of purpose. Which brings us to the second principle, ikigai, which literally translates to reason for being. Ogini Village on Okinawa's northern tip is a town famous for its butterflies. Until recently, it was also said to be home to Japan's highest population of centenarians. Today, 20 of the village's 3,000 residents are aged 100 or over. Matsuko Yamashiro is one of them. She's tiny, but energetic, throwing her hands up in the air as she speaks. Her ikigai, or sense of purpose, is farming, something she was forced to take on after her father died when she was only a kid. But Yamashiro says she fell in love with the work and continued farming rice, fresh fruits, and vegetables until recently. Yamashiro also tells me she's constantly surrounded by family. Today we're having coffee and Okinawan donuts with her two daughters. I ask Yamashiro if she ever feels lonely, and she shakes her head, almost as if she doesn't understand the question. Back at the restaurant Emi no Mis, I run into an Australian tourist named Sean Dooley. Sure enough, he tells me he's here with his friends and family on a Blue Zone tour. I tell him about Saul Newman's research on the Blue Zones and his discovery that the secret to Okinawan longevity may have more to do with poor record keeping than anything else.
20: I mean, there's no doubt in places like this, their records would have been destroyed in over time. That being said, I mean, the people are very old here, so you can't deny that, and they're all fit. And I think that's the case with everyone you see around Okinawa.
15: Has he seen the birth certificates to confirm that sense? Doubtfully. But Dooley, who is in his 60s, says seeing the lifestyle choices here is all the inspiration he needs when it comes to making the right choices about aging gracefully. For The World, Rebecca Rossman, Ogini Village, Okinawa.
21: Rebecca filed that report for us in 2024. 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We are at The World News GBH. I'm Carolyn Beeler. 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
22: 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By the PRX Ambassador Council, whose members include Paul Atwater Connolly, Helen and Russell Pine, and the Sarlo Family Foundation. 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The World is a co-production of GBH Boston and

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1: Hello, I'm Paul Hunter.
2: And I'm Talia Schlanger, coming up on As It Happens.
1: To be or not to be, the trade war and crushing new tariffs may be the death blow for one Manitoba family business, which farms honey to send to the U.S.
2: And anatomy of a fail. A critic of the Prime Minister tells us why Canadians need a full accounting of the doomed U.S.-Canada trade deal and an explanation for what made it a bridge too far for Canada's federal government.
1: Those stories and more coming up on the Monday edition of As It Happens.

0: From Feature Story News in New Delhi, I'm Neha Punia. U.S. Treasury Secretary Scott Bessent has outlined new sanctions against countries that trade with Iran as a way to further weaken the Iranian economy. However, he did not name countries, neither provide a timeline for the new measures that he referred to as economic D-Day for Iran. Tehran has vowed to retaliate. It's saying it is confident its major trading partners will fight back against U.S. pressure. Nick Harper has more.
1: There were no specific countries mentioned, no specific sanctions, and no timeline laid out for when all of this might take place. So all of this really just amounting to more threats from the United States that it may or may not follow through on. I think really part of this was trying to create a collective responsibility, trying to urge countries around the world to do what they can to pressure Iran to cut off its revenue streams, but really try and pressure Iran so that it comes to some sort of deal. The big problem with all of this is, will other countries want to help to essentially end a conflict for the United States that the United States started? China, of course, one of the biggest trade partners, the main trading partner of Iran. It buys plenty of oil from Iran. Will China want to help out the United States and in return stop getting oil from Iran? Potentially not.
0: India, meanwhile, is bracing for what could be its weakest monsoon in decades. Officials are blaming the El Niño weather phenomenon. The monsoon rains are vital for Indian agriculture, as Rebecca Bundon explains.
2: Rainfall is expected to end the season at about 15% below the long-term average. That's the lowest since 2009, and that's according to the news agency Reuters, citing two senior Weather Department sources. Now, the monsoon is very important for India's economy. These rains are vital for crop production, and if crop production is poor due to weak rains, then that can push up food prices and it impacts rural income in the world's fifth largest economy.
0: The first ceasefire verification team has deployed to eastern Congo under the peace deal brokered by Qatar. The deployment comes days after the Congolese government and the M23-led rebel alliance agreed to a roadmap for peace talks. Chris Okamaringa has more.
3: It's composed of members of the DRC army, the FARDC, some members of the M23 rebel group, the United Nations peacekeeping mission, MONUSCO, which is offering technical and logistical support, and then a regional body, an intergovernmental organization known as the International Conference of the Great Lakes Region, which is composed of 12 member states around the Great Lakes region, which covers parts of East, Central, and Southern Africa.
0: From bureaus worldwide, this is FSN.
4: Hello, I'm Paul Hunter, sitting in for Neil Cooksall.
5: Good evening, I'm Talia Schlanger, sitting in for Chris Howden. This is As It Happens. Tonight,
4: recall of duty. An opposition critic says MPs should be back in the House of Commons to debate the threat posed by U.S. tariffs and to get a full accounting of how a proposed trade deal collapsed.
5: Total buzzkill. A Manitoba honey farmer tells us he feels like collateral damage in a, quote, petty trade war. He says the new U.S. tariffs may spell bankruptcy for his family business, which sends almost all of its products south.
4: The Tooniverse was telling her something. A teen from Nova Scotia reels in a behemoth, weighing many times what she does. She describes the long hour she spent trying to land the fish.
5: Seeing Double, Part 1. 9 sets of twins are starting school in a legendarily twin-tastic Scottish town. We'll hear from a teacher with 2 sets of twins in her class who's working on telling them apart.
4: Seeing Double, Part 2. A celebrity beaver couple that mysteriously showed up on a nature reserve in England now has babies. It's the first time in half a millennium that there are wild beaver kits in Norfolk.
5: And thrown for a loop. One LA theme park went to great lengths to make their new Fast and the Furious roller coaster whisper quiet, which totally worked. until it opened, to the enthusiastic shrieks of riders. As it happens, the Monday edition, radio that guesses they couldn't see the forest for those

0: tariffs will come into effect on September 8th. Donald Trump is threatening still more tariffs in the new year. And today, Federal Finance Minister François-Philippe Champagne had this message.
1: I think what Canadians have seen is that at some stage you have to say enough is enough. You have to say, you know, Canadians have seen that we stood up. We stood up for our languages, we stood up for culture, we stood up for our economic sovereignty. And this is the essence, what we say in French, maître chez nous, that we say our destiny is in our own hands. We're going to be master of our own destiny. People are proud to be Canadians today. We're a proud nation. We're a strong nation. We're a sovereign nation.
0: Finance Minister François-Philippe Champagne, speaking to reporters earlier today. Meanwhile, federal conservative leader Pierre Poilievre is calling on Mark Carney to reconvene Parliament to get details on the proposed U.S. trade deal the Prime Minister rejected. Shuvaloy Majumdar is the conservative shadow minister for Canada-U.S. relations. We reached him in Ottawa.
2: Shuvaloy Majumdar, well, you heard Minister Champagne, Mark Carney and his cabinet certainly presenting the image of a united Canadian front in this trade war. So let's put that to the test. How united is that front? Do they have your support?
3: The official opposition has stood with the government in the face of an unpredictable and very tough negotiator in Washington all along, and has committed to being able to support whatever measures are necessary to get through whatever crisis, whatever the cost. Although I would say that in the last year and a half, that what we have not seen is what Minister Champagne described. We have seen a wait-and-see approach by a government that had been forced into negotiations not defined by its own terms. We had not seen the government make the catalytic decisions that were required early on to build up the strength of our country by unleashing our resources, repealing anti-development legislation, and offering concession after concession after concession into a negotiating position that had been defined by the president. And I think the test of unity in the road ahead is to do as Pierre Poilievre is recommending, which is to release the deal so we understand exactly what it was that Prime Minister Carney rejected. And to have a discussion around exactly what the merits are of what we need to do to respond in the face of this dark day.
2: Right. And so to that end, you sent a letter to the Canada-U.S. Trade Minister, Dominic LeBlanc, over the weekend, asking for those full details of basically what was on the table, right? Why is it so important for you to be able to see the details? I mean, we've heard from the Prime Minister on this. Arguably, I think some would say, we've heard enough to get the gist of what was out there. Why is this so important for you to see sort of all of it?
3: This is about having respect for our parliament and for democratic life. And we're not asking for trade secrets to be released. The Canadian government knows the terms of the negotiation. The American government knows the terms of the negotiation. And I say this with affection, but the Prime Minister has had issues with transparency over the last little while. He got his hand caught in the cookie jar when he repealed counter-tariff measures earlier without announcing, but publishing it rather in some obscure government website only to be discovered later. And I think for the sake of unity in this country, transparency is the most effective tool.
2: So, I mean, Mark Carney did say they were unacceptable demands at the last minute, and that they included, quote, efforts to restrict our ability to have other trade deals with other countries. I mean,
3: an important point. Yeah.
2: I mean, would that be a red line for your government?
3: Of course, we maintain the sovereign decisions a country should, and the Prime Minister has a lot of latitude in the decisions that are undertaken in foreign affairs. But having such vagary in terms of understanding what that actually means, I don't understand exactly what was the proposition that the United States had provided in terms of undermining our economic sovereignty, and what exactly the terms were the Prime Minister rejected. And I think the best way to deal with the confusion around any ambiguity being offered by this government is to be as transparent as possible with the people of this country so they understand why they're being asked to endure the pain that is now to follow.
2: All right, so let's talk about sort of broad public support. There's a new online survey from the Angus Reid Institute that came out over the weekend. And it signals that 76% of 1,468 Canadian adults polled supported the decision to leave the trade talks. So they also found 40% of participants in the survey fear for their jobs. But I mean, it sounds like Canadians generally are trusting the Prime Minister's judgment here. So again, like what might

0: gained from reconvening Parliament to talk about this?
1: I think we have seen in plenty of crises in the past that governments tend to wrap themselves in the flag and say, just trust us. And it's not that we don't have the intention to support the government through a crisis. It's that the country deserves to have the transparency around the terms that were negotiated. When you're looking at over 2.5 million Canadians whose livelihoods depend on our exports to the United States, when you look at the kind of resources that might be required to get through the crisis ahead, through the measures that the government would invoke in support of these vulnerable families, when you look at all of those issues, they deserve more than a casual press conference. They deserve the chapter and verse analysis of exactly what was on the table, why we walked away, and why we have to fulfill our constitutional duty as an opposition and offer the best possible ideas based on the facts that are provided.
0: Okay, I want to play another clip for you because, I mean, as you well know, as we all know, today the U.S. president said he would raise tariffs on Canadian autos to 50% and also start tariffing auto parts starting in the new year. So the vice president, J.D. Vance, had this to say while speaking at an event in Maine.
2: Canada and China have been the two worst countries when it comes to trade policy anywhere in the world. What a shame that is. China, you of course expect. They're our biggest economic competitor. I would expect that from China. I would not expect that from Canada. We have to remember, Canada is a state. Sorry, Freudian slip. That was actually an accident.
0: Freudian slip. You can almost see the air quotes there. Not to mention, followed by laughter from that audience. Look, all of that underlining that these are clearly not easy partners to negotiate with, right? So if you were at the table with the United States, how would a conservative government approach this?
1: Look, I think from the very beginning, it's difficult to say exactly what you would do in this moment, but I would say, you know, our entire approach on this was to unleash our resources, repeal anti-development legislation, propose AutoPAC 2.0, which would have increased auto production for both our countries. We would have approached these negotiations and this entire proposition over the last year and a half with intensity. Instead, what we have seen the Prime Minister do is negotiate a deal back up until October, walk away from that deal, and then spend months courting Beijing and organizing middle powers in Europe rather than focusing on building up our own industrial strength at home and engaging America with at least as much intensity as he has engaged the rest of the world.
0: So last thing to Mark Carney, and I won't play the clip, but I'll read what he said today. Quote, "When the Americans go to the negotiating table first with the right attitude toward our country and a true partnership, of course, we'll come to the negotiating table." Thoughts? Agree? Disagree? What's your take?
1: You know, I have no problem with that statement, but we don't even know if the Canadian side had negotiated any snapback measures or contingencies for how we would have assurance around the deal that was being described. We know these are tough and unpredictable negotiations. We have a lot on the line in our economy and in our industry who demand certainty and are now living in mass anxiety. We deserve a government that has the backbone to be able to negotiate a good win and to do so best by being transparent about how they carried about their business.
0: Shubhala Majumdar, thanks for speaking with us.
1: Appreciate you, Paul. Thank you for the time.
3: Shuvaloy Majumdar is the Conservative Shadow Minister for Canada-U.S. Relations. We reached him in Ottawa. Up until a couple of days ago, Ossie Podolsky had a very close relationship with the United States. He runs Podolsky Honey Farms in Manitoba, and his family has happily shipped their honey south of the border for generations. But now, natural honey is on the very long list of products subject to 50% tariffs. We reached Mr. Podolsky in Ethelbert, Manitoba.
0: Ossie, I mean, I don't know if honeybees can read body language, but I mean, do you think your bees can tell that this is a very stressful time for you?
4: Oh, I don't know. I'd like to think they do, but it depends if you can read the wiggles or not.
0: I mean, what did the days and the hours look like before these two deadlines, last Wednesday and then on Friday?
4: It has been just go, go, go. We've been trying to get as much honey harvested and in from the fields as we can and ran through the extracting plant to get it barreled and loaded onto trucks to ship out to customers before the threat of tariffs, which I presumed were going to come on. And it seems though I was correct.
0: Man, it must have been crazy. I mean, how much, give us a sense of how much business you do with the United States.
4: So we typically ship around 90% of our production to the U.S. And on a given, it depends on the season, obviously, but anywhere from 500,000 to 1 million pounds of honey a year is our production.
0: And what does a 50% tariff then do to you, to your business, and most importantly, your bottom line?
4: 50% tariff is a 100% roadblock. There is no profitability left, really. There is no room for any tariff in honey. It is a very thin profit margin in this industry, and any sort of a tariff would cause us to lose money in trying to sell at those prices.
0: To sell it in the United States. I mean, there's probably a lot of people listening who say, "Well, why don't you just sell it in Canada?" Right? I'm guessing it's just not that simple. But I mean, is that possible? I mean, how possible is it you could find other buyers in Canada or elsewhere to make up for the loss that you talk about from the U.S.?
4: Canada produces about 30% more honey than it is able to typically consume. So if most Canadian beekeepers that typically sell to the U.S. are not able to, effectively the market will get flooded and we will see the price crash just because of oversupply. The only way to fix that is to find another foreign market. Japan is another player in the game that likes to purchase honey from Canada. Not as big as the U.S., and there have been some issues in previous years of trying to get honey into Japan. But the simplest solution is if the general public just consumes more honey. If we have a higher demand for honey in Canada, we can use up this surplus and we have a home for all this honey to go to that beekeepers are producing.
0: But the broad, sounds to me like the broad bottom line is this is going to sting. That was an accidental pun. This is going to hurt and hurt a lot. Is that right?
4: Absolutely. Especially if this is a long-term tariff. I think most operations could weather something in the short term. But if this continues on into next year, next crop season, and we don't see any means of finding a place to sell the surplus of honey, it could be the nail in the coffin for a lot of beekeepers in this industry.
0: Your premier, Manitoba's premier, Wahb Kanoo, said this weekend that he fully supports Canada's decision to back out of trade negotiations. What about you?
4: Well, I hope that they resume trade negotiations or they're able to find some kind of other support or means for industries such as ourselves in beekeeping. I feel like collateral damage sometimes in what seems like a petty trade war when, you know, we're just a general Canadian.
0: I think some people might be looking at some of these industries that are being targeted here and think that they're quite specific. And it's as if the other side, the Americans, knew where they could cause pain and took action with that in mind. Does that make sense to you?
4: Yeah, I do find the honey being included a little bit strange. Generally, the U.S. has a 350 million or more pound shortfall of honey. They cannot produce as much as they consume, so they're a net importer. Whereas Canada exports anywhere from 20 to 40 million pounds a year. So it's not as though we're flooding their market or even satisfying their demand that they need. So it doesn't make sense to me why honey is included in the tariffs.
0: Look, today, yep. Prime Minister Mark Carney said that Ottawa would be willing to get back to the negotiating table if the Americans have the, quote, right attitude. I mean, back to the question a moment ago. I mean, how long can you afford for this to drag on?
4: We can probably weather the storm for a couple months, but bees are livestock and they need care and medication and feed as the season continues. And we can't just, you know, stick them in a closet and come back in a year or two when things get straightened out. They'll all be dead. So we have to find a way to generate cash flow to keep caring for them or our livelihood just dies.
0: I understand your late grandfather started your business. What do you think he'd make of the state of things right now?
4: I don't think he ever would have fathomed, you know, seeing a day where we're not able to conduct trade easily with the U.S. to sell honey. He, you know, he'd shipped honey there for decades. He started in the 60s.
0: I can't tell if you're angry or heartbroken or dispirited. Where do you stand? How are you feeling today?
4: Disappointed. That's the extent of it. But there's still light at the end of the tunnel. There's been a lot of outreach from Canadians who are saying, you know what, we're willing to step up to the plate and help. And if Canadians are willing to consume more honey, that would be fantastic. It would help all of us in this industry, you know, navigate these tough times.
0: Thank you, Aussie.
4: All right, thanks. Have a good day.
3: Aussie Podolsky is the general manager at Podolsky Honey Farms. We reached him in Ethelbert, Manitoba.

0: Next to anyone, it would be enormous. Next to the 13-year-old girl who reeled it in, the 323-kilogram or 711-pound bluefin tuna looks practically otherworldly. Delin Jacquard made the catch at this year's Wedgeport Tuna Tournament and Festival in Nova Scotia. And with it, she broke the tournament's previous record by almost 100 pounds. If ratified, her achievement could also become a new junior female world record with the International Game Fish Association. We reached Ms. Jacquard and her father, Camille Jacquard, in Little River Harbor, Nova Scotia.
1: Delin, congratulations. Has it sunk in yet just how big a fish you caught?
2: Not really yet, but it's starting to.
1: Have you celebrated?
2: Not yet. We might celebrate, like, not really tonight, but, like, it's my mom's birthday party.
3: Speak for yourself. We celebrated Saturday evening pretty good.
1: Camille, what was it like for you to have your daughter making such headlines?
3: It's been a ride, for sure. It's more than we expected.
1: So, Camille, take us back to the event. You're a commercial fisherman, and the pair of you, well, with a crew, I guess, but you and your daughter out on your boat for this competition. How were things going before the big tuna in question showed up?
3: It was an eventful day. It started off relatively slow. We marked some tuna throughout the day. We hooked up earlier in the day, a couple hours before we caught the record breaker. And there was plenty around at that moment, but unfortunate circumstances, we had it close to the boat and spit the hook. And then it was followed by a couple hours of slow time, downtime. And then all of a sudden, later on that evening, we marked a fish on the fish finder and went through a couple of herring overboard and looked over, and there he was. And I said, if you guys are ready, this is the one. So everyone kind of assumed their places and went on from there.
1: Oh, man. I mean, was the plan always for Delin to be the one who could reel in big fish?
3: Yes, that was the mission for this year's Wedgeport tournament, for our boat anyway, was to get Delin to try to break the record, yeah.
1: And so, Delin, when did you realize that you had one? You had another chance, and it was happening.
2: My dad told me to get in the chair. And I was like, okay. And when it came aboard, it was huge. It was like double the height of me. And I was just like, I was freaking out.
1: Describe it. What did it look like?
2: It was really round, the roundest tuna I've seen. It was just like a regular bluefin.
1: I mean, the biggest fish I've ever caught, just for comparison, is about the size of my hand. So I'm just thinking this thing looks like a monster. Holy cow. So you're not just standing there with a fishing rod, right? I think you said you were getting in the chair. Describe what that is like for a fish this size. You're there in the chair. Walk me through the process.
2: You get in the chair, and then you get hooked on to the rod, and sometimes to the chair if you want. And you feel like every time it like takes line, and you feel every time that it goes down, and every time it flaps its head. It's really a long process, because once it's realized that it's hooked, that it's like there's something wrong, and then that he's stuck somewhere, it takes off. It has feelings. It doesn't like it. It doesn't really like getting hooked on, and I can't blame them. It's very powerful, so like your legs are a big part of reeling in the tuna. You got like, you can push back, your legs are straight, and sometimes they feel like they're gonna bend the other way, but you just gotta trust that they don't. And you can use your left hand to like twist the line, and then you pull it in, and then you like reel a little bit, so that helps.
1: You're 13 years old. This thing is bigger than you. How did you do it? How did you get it on board?
2: I don't exactly know, but
3: so hydraulics.
1: Camille, what was it like for you to watch all of this unfold?
3: I'm usually the big, strong one of the bunch kind of thing, not very emotional, whatever. And I told the team right then and there, I said, you guys are going to see me cry this week.
1: Oh, jeepers. As you're watching your daughter, did you ever think maybe you should jump in to the seat and take over?
3: No, that's, if this is going to happen, it was for her to do it.
1: My goodness. Dalynn, does the tuna have a name, dare I ask?
2: Not really.
3: She came up with a name, but it's not appropriate for this conversation.
1: Jeepers. I mean, Dalynn, you took up fishing about a year ago, I understand?
2: Yep.
1: What kind of advice do you have for other young people who are beginners in this, given that you're now such a big success?
2: Just do it. I recommend just doing it and not giving up, and just trust that you got the power to do it.
1: Any competitions in the future?
3: We're going to do it again.
1: Okay.
2: Yeah.
1: All right.
3: See you.
2: Thanks.
1: Bye-bye.
0: Dalynn Jacquard caught a tuna that weighs 711 pounds, or about 323 kilograms. We reached her and her father, Camille Jacquard, in Little River Harbor, Nova Scotia.

It was a seemingly impossible ask. Design and build a looping roller coaster featuring spinning cars shaped like actual cars from the Fast and the Furious movies. And, oh yeah, make it whisper quiet. But after years sweating at the drawing board and an estimated $200 million, the engineers for Universal Studios Hollywood delivered their latest marvel. Okay, maybe not library quiet, but for a theme park, impressive. Now, there was one subtle snag that Universal Studios hadn't accounted for. For some reason, putting people in spinning cars and launching them through loops at 115 kilometers per hour also produced a lot of this. Nearby residents told of, quote, screams, blood-curdling screams that penetrate closed windows and doors every 30 seconds for about 10 hours straight when the park is open. For Universal's part, it said it was exploring ways to tone down the squealing. A new wall to block the sound is being installed, and the park has said the ride will stop at 7 p.m., but that's unlikely to placate one woman nearby who spoke to the New York Times about the meditation classes she runs from her home. Perhaps the park will have to take a lesson from a Japanese amusement park, which during COVID politely asked its riders to, quote, please scream inside your heart.

0: That's Bachman Turner Overdrive with Let It Ride.
1: We're going to take a short break now. When we return, a skin cancer survivor lobbies the UK government to stop taxing sunscreen, which it classifies as a cosmetic. She says the move could save lives.
0: Stay tuned. I'm Talia Schlanger.
1: And I'm Paul Hunter.

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2: Jessica Zbinden-Webster wears a lot of sunscreen, but that wasn't always the case. In 2018, Ms. Zbinden-Webster was diagnosed with skin cancer. She underwent treatment and now is cancer-free. But for her, the experience shed light on another issue: the fact that sunscreen products are classified as cosmetics and subject to a 20% luxury tax in the UK. That realization prompted her to launch a petition, which now has over 100,000 signatures calling for the removal of the tax. We reached Ms. Zbinden-Webster in London.
3: Jessica, before your own diagnosis, what did you know about skin cancer and the risk that it posed to you and young people such as yourself?
4: I have to be honest and say everything I thought I knew turned out to be incorrect. I had always mistakenly assumed that skin cancer was a disease that exclusively affected older people and people who had used sunbeds to excess and who had sunbathed to excess. And now, of course, I'm living proof that it can happen to anyone at any time. So I got skin cancer when I was 26 years old. And as you can imagine, it was a total shock and completely upended all of my assumptions about this disease. I actually only used sunscreen as a seasonal product. I would use it during the summer months, and I would also use it more frequently when on holiday. But I most definitely did not regard it as an everyday essential.
3: So if you don't mind, can you tell me about your diagnosis? How did you realize that you had skin cancer?
4: I was unfortunate in that I was always a spotty teenager. I had a lot of pimples growing up, and that extended into my 20s. So at the age of 26, when I got what looked like an unsightly pimple or a blocked pore underneath my right eye, I thought, oh, goody, another one to deal with. Didn't panic. The pimple didn't go away. It stayed for several months, and that did raise some slight concern with me. I thought that it was perhaps something that I could kick into the long grass, see a doctor about in future, but that wasn't going to be particularly harmful. One morning I was sat at my desk and I rubbed the skin on my eye where the pimple was, and it began to bleed. And that was my red flag. That prompted me to visit my doctor the following day. And to my surprise, he diagnosed me with skin cancer on the spot. It was burrowing deeper into the tissue underneath the surface. So the cancerous cells were spread out quite far underneath.
3: And that just from being a person who spent a childhood outside, kind of thing?
4: Exactly. And this surprises most people to know. Just one blistering sunburn in childhood and adolescence can double your chances of developing skin cancer later in life. And I grew up on the south coast of England, on the beach, all the time. And of course, I got my fair, you know, share of sun damage.
3: You went through treatment and are now cancer-free. Congratulations on that. How relieved were you when you got that news from your doctor?
4: Oh, it was such a weight off my mind. It really was. I had an amazing surgery, actually, called Mohs surgery. Are you familiar with that term? So it's a brilliant surgery for particularly for people that have facial skin cancers. Mohs surgery, which is what I had, is where you have the tissue around your lesion removed, and then it can be put directly under a microscope. So in real time, your surgeon can check whether or not all of those cancerous cells have been removed.
3: I mean, I presume also that your approach to prevention has changed. How has that happened?
4: For starters, I wear sunscreen religiously. So to just paint a picture for you, skin cancer is the number one most common cancer in the UK, but it's preventable in 90% of cases just by wearing sunscreen regularly. But despite this, the Treasury in the UK taxes sunscreen as a cosmetic product, which means that it's levied with a 20% VAT, the maximum VAT you can pay in the UK.
3: I'll tell you that I hadn't even thought about sunscreen in this way before learning of your petition. So you've got that launched. What's the message you want government officials to understand about that tax on sunscreen?
4: Prevention is better than cure. In the UK, we have an NHS, which means that consumers in the UK are being taxed on both ends. They're being taxed to prevent skin cancer, but they're also being taxed to treat it. Whenever I bring this campaign to people, whether they are doctors, whether they are politicians, people are universally outraged. And to be honest, I think the reason this tax has been allowed to go on so long is that most consumers just aren't aware of it. Over the last year, there was a parliamentary inquiry into the scope of UV safety in the UK. It was called the UV Safety Inquiry. And that examined everything from the rates at which Brits are getting skin cancer to the policies that are implemented to protect us from it. And that inquiry actually found that my campaign should be recommended to government as an official policy.
3: Here in this, in Canada, you mentioned the NHS, we have universal healthcare. In this country, sunscreens that are not prescribed by a doctor are subject to sales tax. I wonder what you think Canada and other countries should take away from your fight.
4: Well, I think it's really helpful to actually look at the precedents that have been set by other countries. So back in the 80s, Australia recognized that their skin cancer crisis was getting rapidly out of control. They have banned sunbed salons. They also scrapped the VAT equivalent on sunscreen products. And they rolled out one of the most effective public health campaigns of all time, which is called Slip, Slap, Slop. Basically encourage people to wear sunscreen liberally and often.
3: Slip, slap, slop, right, I get it.
4: Slip, slap, slop, yeah. And that campaign has been almost exclusively credited with changing Aussies' outlook on sun safety. And now, you know, there's sunscreen dispensed all over the place when you go to Australia. So I think that it's really easy to turn inward and despair and to feel as though the bureaucracy of politics and the taxation system and all of the problems with it are perhaps too large of an edifice to effectively tackle. But this has been done before. So to anyone listening and despairing, there is hope. It has been done and it can be done again.
3: Well, look, Jessica, if you don't mind, I'll take my journalism hat off and say this. It certainly seems like such a sensible, smart proposal you're putting out there in Britain. And thanks for speaking with us.
4: Not at all. Thanks for having me on.
2: Jessica Zbinden-Webster is a skin cancer survivor who's pushing to have the United Kingdom's tax on sunscreen products removed. We reached her in London.

0: Over the weekend, people along BC's south coast braced themselves as a strong series of thunderstorms and lightning strikes lit up the skies. According to BC Wildfire Service, new fires ignited across the province after 7,000 lightning strikes came down in a span of 24 hours between Saturday and Sunday. Derek Kellum is a Barnhart Vale resident in Kamloops, where several lightning strikes hit his property.
1: We were playing a board game with my children and my wife's brother. We heard the thunder starting to rumble, and then anyone who's been close to lightning knows the flash and the bang when they're right on top of each other, but this one was just different. The whole house shook. The TV made this incredibly loud popping sound, and a flash of light came out of it. The lights flickered. The kids were pretty scared right away, and as I went to the backyard, I could see smoke rolling across the backyard. So I just shouted to my wife, like, wait, something's on fire. Ran out there, and there was a fire right beside the house. It seemed like the strike had hit our roof and come down the eaves trough. So it was burning right beside the house, and I got my hose on that, got it out. And then there was a second fire that was running up our fence line towards our neighbors. Got very long dead grass in their field. Like, uh-oh. I think a lot of people with the water restrictions these days. So I turned the irrigation on, and then I went to get another length of hose. And before I even had the fire out on the fence, my neighbor and five or six of his friends came running through my backyard. They've got rakes. They've got shovels. One of them, I think, was in bare feet.
2: Oh, geez.
1: they must have seen the strike from their house and literally just got up and ran to come and help me. So I didn't even have the fire out, and I had support from the neighborhood.
2: Amazing.
1: It was pretty exceptional.
2: So so how quickly did you get that second one out?
1: It was all out within a few minutes, but I think what really saved us, I think that really could have gotten away badly, but that big rain, it started to come almost immediately after I started to fight it. So I don't know what that would have looked like. Had that rain not come as well, I think we would have dealt with the one by the house, but I'm not sure about the one along the fence line. That grass fire would have been pretty
2: scary. So the irrigation might have helped your place, but it could have got running in your neighbor's place?
1: It would have got running over into my neighbor's place, exactly. Yeah. If we weren't home, I'm not sure what would have happened. I think it was really fortunate that we were at our place.
2: Had you done any fire smarting or anything like that prior?
1: I was really fortunate, actually. Our push mower had died, and I borrowed my dad's to cut down the long grass in our garden. And I'd just done that 4 or 5 days before.
2: Okay.
1: So had I not done that, we also might be having a different conversation here.
0: That was Barnhart Vale resident Derek Kellum speaking to the CBC's Doug Herbert on Daybreak Kamloops earlier today.

0: This past winter, two near-mythical creatures turned up in Norfolk, England for the first time in 500 years. They'd long been extinct in the area, and conservationists weren't quite sure how they got there, but they seemed happy enough to put down roots in the Pennsthorpe Nature Reserve. More than happy, it turns out. The animals in question were beavers, and this week, wildlife cameras spotted the couple with two newborns, marking the first time in more than 500 years that wild beaver kits have been seen in Norfolk. When the first of the beaver parents was identified last year, Pennsthorpe Nature Reserve manager Richard Spoedge told As It Happens what it was like to see one of the rodents living locally for the first time.
1: Well, it seemed pretty crazy, really, because we actually found it on a work party. So we were all there together, myself and some volunteers. There are beavers in sort of trial projects around the country, but there's none in Norfolk that have been specifically released into the wild. So what we found at first was just some signs of it. Basically, the little stump. We've been doing some willow clearance, which is quite ironic because that's obviously what the beavers do. But we've been doing it by hand as volunteers. And one of my volunteers called us over and just said, "Have you seen this stump? It doesn't look right." And it was like a spiky stump. And she said, jokingly, "Do we have beavers?" And normally when you see beaver stumps, they've all got lots of little chips around them, and this one didn't. And I jokingly said, "Well, maybe it's some small boy with an axe or something that's been in the woods." We searched around, and we actually found the second one, and that had the classic sort of beaver chips. So that was kind of the moment we were pretty confident we had a beaver.
2: As you're imagining the potential scenarios, and then as you see that second stump, what is the emotion attached to putting those pieces together? Is it excitement? Is it concern? What were you thinking?
1: Pretty much excitement, yeah. Because the concern comes later. We were really excited because it was a bit of a surprise because we're not expecting it at all. We don't know where the animals come from, but it's clearly just taken up residence in our nature reserve and is living its life down by the river.
2: Maybe this is exactly what it was looking for, a little solitude and exactly the kind of landscape it can do its work on.
1: Yeah, exactly. I mean, it's basically chosen the quietest spot on our reserve, and it's it probably got a bit of a surprise when it discovered we turned up, but it's certainly obviously enjoying its life and taking down its trees, and hopefully it will stay with us for a long time.
0: From our archives, that's Richard Spoedge talking to Neil in December. The beaver in question has since found a mate, and now beaver kits have been spotted in Norfolk.

0: colorful posters, tiny chairs, cubbies for storage. A few things you might expect to see when you walk into a primary school classroom. And in Inverclyde, Scotland, you might also find yourself seeing double. That's because 9 sets of twins have started primary school this year at Ardgown Primary School. Over the years, the town has earned the nickname Twinverclyde for its unusually high rate of multiple births. And one teacher who has 2 sets of twins in her classroom this year alone is still working out who's who. We reached Ms. Rachel Dougal in Greenock, Scotland.
1: Rachel, so you got 2 sets of twins in your class, but one of the sets this year is identical. So be honest. Can you tell them apart?
2: I cannot, no. I have only been teaching them, though, for 5 days so far, so I'm hoping that soon I'll be able to tell them apart quite easily.
1: And how will you do that?
2: They're both very different. They've got different wee personalities, so I'm hoping that I'll pick up on that quicker. But their mum also does something different with, like, their hair, so they maybe have a different coloured bauble in, which is what they had today. Or last week, one of them would wear, like, a necklace and things, so that I was able to tell them apart easier.
1: Oh, man. Look, I mean, you've been teaching at your school for, what, a decade now? And, this isn't not the first time you've had twins in your class, right? But this is the first time you've had 2 sets of twins in your class, right? I mean, how did you react when you found out about that?
2: Yeah, I think it's actually the first time I've had identical twins as well, because I've had twins in the past, but they've always had something a little bit different. But when I saw that I had 2 sets of double names when I got my list, I thought, oh gosh, I hope that's going to be easy for me to work with. But I suppose it's less parents that I have to deal with, because I've got 2 sets of the same parents.
1: How do you prepare for that? I mean, is there like special training for dealing with that?
2: No, you just kind of get your list and that's it. You kind of deal with it. We've obviously, Inverclyde is very well known for having lots of twins. So I suppose it's kind of expected that at some point you would have at least 1 set of twins in your class.
1: Yeah, what's in the water there? Isn't the nickname for your town Twinverclyde?
2: Yes.
1: What's going on?
2: I have absolutely no idea. And even I went to school in Inverclyde as well, and I remember there being lots of twins. So it's obviously just been around for a very long time.
1: I mean, lots. My understanding is 176 sets of twins since 2013 and 19.
2: Oh my goodness, as much as that?
1: Yes. 19 sets of twins in 2015 alone. Honestly.
2: Oh my goodness.
1: What's going on?
2: No idea, but people keep having sets of twins.
1: That much is true. So, I mean, I guess one of the challenges, especially for teachers, but obviously also with parents, can be making sure that each child is recognized as an individual. Mm-hmm. I mean, so how do you approach that as a teacher?
2: Like, I get to know them really, really well, both of them individually. So ensuring that I develop a proper relationship with both of them, get to know their likes and dislikes, because even though they are twins, even though they're identical, they're not the same person, and they do have different likes and dislikes. And I would want to make sure that whenever I do meet with like mum and dad at parents' night and things, that they would know that I know their children are different, and that maybe one of them, for example, might be more arty than the other. One of them might be better with their reading skills, whereas the other one might be better with their number. So I would make sure that I know explicitly which child I'm talking about, so that the parents get that as well, and that they know that I'm not just saying the exact same thing about both children.
1: And do you find that twins tend to stick together, or do they sort of, I don't know, branch out and establish their own relationships with other people?
2: I've been quite lucky. A lot of the children in my class, bar a couple of them, did come from the same nursery. So they do have friendships with other children in the class. But I have had in the past where parents have decided to split their twins so they're not in the same class, so that they do form more friendships, not just with each other. But I do see them, even just from the past few days, they are gravitating back towards each other. And it's probably because they feel comfortable and familiar with that person, and that's why they keep going back to their twin.
1: Is it a good thing for them to be in the same classroom as opposed to separate classrooms?
2: I think it depends on the twins. So one set that I taught a couple of years ago, I taught the boy and the girl was in a different one, was because the mum and dad felt that the boy twin would talk for his sister all the time. So if you asked her a question, that he would get involved in it. He wouldn't let her kind of be her own person, is how they felt. So they had asked for them to be separated. And seeing them now further up the school, both of them are very confident in everything. So I think that was the right thing for them, for them. But it might not be the same for all sets of twins. The ones that I've currently got, obviously I've only known them for 5 days so far, but they are doing well together. Maybe as they move further up the school, it would be beneficial for them to be split, but we would obviously see how it goes and take that into account.
1: So I'm getting the sense this is just a typical normal year in in Twinver Clyde. I mean, is that it? Is it just normal to teachers there?
2: Yeah, I suppose we don't really think much of it anymore. The set of twins that I have, the identical twin girls, their cousins were in primary one last year who are also twins as well. So even just within that family, we were kind of expecting, we knew that the cousins were coming up, so we knew we were getting at least one set of twins. I think we're just that used to it that it's not actually a big conversation. I think that it is, everyone just kind of expects it now, that we don't really think too much about it.
1: So at the end of the day, what have you learned about teaching kids broadly, kids of all stripes?
2: That you can plan everything that you want to, but it doesn't always go the way you want it to until you actually know your children better. So each year I forget how much I teach my class to get like routines and where things are in the classroom and what we do. And then when you obviously start a new year, your new class have no idea where any of these things are or what to do. And especially being primary one, they've never been in our school before. So trying to show them where the toilets are and where the playground is and everything, it's like everything is brand new to them. And you forget that you have to teach all that stuff again, whether you're a twin or not.
1: Well, thank you, Rachel. And good luck telling your two sets of twins, well, the identical twins, apart. Thank you.
2: Thank you very much.
1: Bye-bye.
2: Bye.
0: Rachel Dougal is a teacher at Ardgowan Primary School in Inverclyde, Scotland. We reached her in Greenock, Scotland.
1: You've been listening to As It Happens from CBC, heard across the United States on public radio.
0: You can also find As It Happens wherever you get your podcasts. I'm Talia Schlanger. Thanks for listening.
1: And I'm Paul Hunter. Take care.

0: Hi, I'm Neil Kirksall. As It Happens takes you inside the biggest and sometimes most bizarre stories around the world. And we do it in a pretty simple but powerful way, by phoning up the people closest to those stories. Hey, it's worked for us since 1968. Yes, that's way before I was born. From the serious to the seriously odd, As It Happens, radio that's all over the map.
1: 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Let's go to our music mix until our next show. 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
1: A tornado has torn through the French village of Pontmas in the southwest, injuring 41 people and damaging hundreds of homes. Authorities said 15 people were taken to hospital in the Aude department, including a pregnant woman who was injured after her house collapsed on her. More than 120 emergency workers were deployed to the scene after winds reaching 117 kilometers per hour ripped roofs off homes and damaged an estimated 300 homes on Monday. French authorities issued an orange alert for thunderstorms in large parts of the southwest, which have already been hit by power outages and transport disruptions. And three new theme parks will be built near Paris as part of a €6 billion deal agreed between France and Saudi Arabia. The new development is expected to include a manga-themed park. French President Emmanuel Macron held the move as being on a scale not seen since Disneyland Paris. An opening date for the parks, which will be built near Cergy Pontoise, has not yet been set by the Élysée Palace, but they will open in stages and construction is expected to take years. The project was given the green light during a two-day state visit to France by Saudi Arabia's Crown Prince. WRP News, I'm Paul McNally.
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1: 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Written like a fairy tale with whimsical prose, this book feels like one of those endless summer afternoons that are filled with possibilities. The imaginative freedom with which Amal El-Mota weaves this tale is breathtaking. As external forces seemingly rip two sisters apart, this story teaches us that the depth of sisterly love serves like a beacon leading you home. The River Has Roots by Amal El-Mota is published by Quercus Publishing.
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8: 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It's the 14:30 train steam service from City Switzerland. 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After arrival, this train will form the 16:30. 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
9: Train tracks, those metal parallel lines, for me not only carry trains, but also carry inspirational thoughts and dreams. When I was a kid, my dad would take me to a small station outside Bristol, where we would watch Intercity 125s tank through at high speed. Their size and power thundered through with a gust of unexpected warm air that I felt on my face as it made its way to its destination. The train was exciting, but I also used to enjoy the in-between times as a 10-year-old, looking down the long tracks, perhaps a couple of miles, waiting to see that first glimpse of that speeding train. Sometimes, whilst looking down the straight track, I would chance upon a fox carefully crossing the lines. Maybe a badger would amble up to the rail and sniff around for worms, and I would pray that a train would not be on its way until this beautiful British badger decided that gravel wasn't optimum for worm hunting. Way down the line was also a traffic light that seemed to permanently be on green, and without any apparent rhyme or reason, it would turn to red, and this signaled to my dad that a train was on its way. "Right, kids," he'd begin. "There's one coming." And this meant we had to stand back on the platform to where the brambles and stingers were lingering, because these trains did not hang about. I would strain my small neck to peer down the length of line, anticipating a first glimpse of the approaching speeding train, an excitement slowly welling away in my belly. And the first thing you would see was a light, a tiny prick of headlight, and my belly would flip when I saw this. Then I would be able to make out the form of the front of the train through a hazy afternoon heat wobble, and the butterflies would start to take off in my sweet fatted belly. And then, for me, the most ecstatic part, the lines of the tracks would start to hiss and crackle. This was when I knew there was no turning back. This bad boy was coming for us, and at speed. As the train neared, it got bigger and bigger, and then before I could think too much, it was there in front of us, large and massive, metal and glass, blue and yellow, loud and dangerous, whizzing past, hard to focus on, my head going back and forth trying to focus on carriages but only seeing blurred lines. And then it was gone, disappearing fast, slinking away like a darting snake looking for its hole, the hiss and crackle abating, my heart thumping. As we crept forward out of the bramble and stinging nettle grasp, big smiles on our faces, we would chorus, "Did you see that one? That was a fast train." When I first heard the song Auctioneer by R.E.M., which is about Michael Stipe's grandfather getting the train and giving Michael a penny to place on the tracks to make it flat, it felt like a song that captured the energy anticipation of a hurtling train with the fear of chaotic derailment.

Hi, it's Maeve. When I think of trains, I think of India. I was extremely lucky to travel around India in the mid-90s with my dear friend Dylan. We flew into Mumbai, formerly Bombay, and made our way down to Goa. I mean, we needed a couple of weeks to get over a summer of not doing much in the south of France. Wow, life was so difficult back then. Anyway, while in Goa, we formulated a plan. We were going to start our trip in earnest by making our way up to Varanasi, the holy city on the River Ganges. So we booked a 38-hour train trip. Now, trains in India are traditionally extremely crowded and slow with open-hole toilets. So it was going to be an adventure. We'd booked bunk beds. So on the evening when we boarded a train, it wasn't so busy and we actually managed to get our bunk beds to ourselves. Now, I wouldn't say we slept, as the train is extremely noisy and they stop every hour or so. People are getting on and off, and so we're constantly waking up and falling asleep. That said, I kind of came to in the morning, and there must have been at least seven or eight beautiful Indian people politely sitting on the edge of my bunk bed. Opposite me, in the bunk bed opposite, there must have been 10 people sitting on the edge of that one too. I woke Dylan, who folded his bed down, and he was on the middle bunk, and we started our day in earnest. Now, every time we stopped, which was about every hour, like I said, you'd hear that noise. Chai, chai, chai, chai. And as the train come to a stop, people were jumping on board trying to sell you food. Samosas, bhajis, doras, drinks, whatever. It was incredible. There were smells and colours and noise and bedlam, all with that chant. Chai, chai, chai, chai. And then it would sort of quieten down as the train was about to leave. All these people would jump off. Then you'd come to the next sort of thriving ecosystem, the next train station, and it would all start again. It was incredible. Now, we got to Varanasi. I wouldn't say we were rested. We were maybe a little bit disorientated, but it had been a wonderful trip. We travelled around India, going to the Taj Mahal, to Rajasthan, back down to Goa, and then eventually over to Hampi, but using all modes of transport, and it was absolutely incredible. We had one more trip to go, the trip back home. We were flying out of Delhi. Again, it was another 38-hour trip. We got on this train and it was particularly crowded. Although we'd booked bunk beds, there was no chance of grabbing them that evening. So just by chance, we sort of clambered up onto these huge luggage racks that went down parallel down the train above the seats. Now, they were so big and me and Dylan had lost so much weight that we ended up staying up there for a day and a half.

We could still look out the window and we were still fed and watered when the train stopped. People still sending us up chai and drinks like that. And it was an incredible way to make our way back home and up to Delhi. Anyway, needless to say, India was an incredible place. Indian people are incredible people and are totally beautiful. It changed the way I looked at life and Indian people, that's for sure. So I'd like to thank India for being India. There is nowhere else on the planet quite like it. And more than anything, I'd like to thank Dylan for being a wonderful friend, a wonderful and patient travelling companion, and for basically carrying me and my rucksack around that incredible country. I leave you with Jaho from Slumdog Millionaire. They sing and dance this in the film in the Mumbai train station. I want you all to sing and dance along too. And whatever you do, please promise you enjoy your next train trip, however long or short it is. Look out of those windows and dream. All the very best. Have a great day.

0: میتونی دروس و مسئله خیلی هم میرخ و مسئله شکر ده حلال پرست دعا
1: Hi, I'm Scott. So trains, I haven't had much time to prepare anything for this episode on trains, simply because I've travelled down to Cornwall in the UK this weekend, and it was all a bit of a mad rush, all the getting the stuff ready, packing a suitcase, making sure I've checked the list and checked it twice, and getting in the car and coming down here. And as we're travelling down on the motorway, I'm looking to my right, and I can see a train whizzing past at high speed on its way to probably a very similar destination. And I'm thinking, God, they're going to get there so much quicker. But then I have that other thought of, but it's not going to stop outside the hotel, that I'm still going to have to get a bus or a taxi or an Uber or something to get me from the train station to my final destination. And then the thoughts in my head, which is quicker, get in the car and go direct from place A to B, or get the train quicker to location B, but then have to wait ages to get to C? I've never really calculated that. I mean, the train is a fantastic mode of transport. I know that 70% of trains go into and out of London in the UK, and that's where trains really come into place. If you're going to London, it's great. It's a relaxed commute. You can sit there, you can work on your laptop, you can read a book. No stresses and strains of traffic jams and all the rest of it. And when you get into London, you get off the train and you're onto another train, the London Underground, to get you to your final destination quickly, within literally seconds usually of where you're heading. But when you're going to somewhere like Cornwall, getting the train's a little bit more of a military operation. You have to plan where the train station is and where your final destination is. Maybe spend extra money getting from point B to point C. Trains are a great idea, but there's a reason that 70% of trains go into and out of London, and that's really convenience. I like the idea of trains. I like the romanticism of, you know, some of the train journeys in Scotland and the Flying Scotsman and all the rest of it. I think they're beautiful places. But from a practical point of view, maybe not so much. My song choice this week is Runaway Train by Soul Asylum.

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2: Trains haven't really played a major part in my life. Well, they haven't really played any part in my life. I have friends from London who get the tube all the time. Friends from Birmingham who will jump on a train to go to the next stop, go shopping on a Saturday or Sunday, get the train there and back. But growing up in Bristol, we didn't have a metro or an underground. And the two major train stations in Bristol just, to me, have always seemed like somewhere where business people go to London and come back late on the evening. Odd. But since this topic was suggested for Wild Angles, I did actually get the train to Bath today. I live in a little village outside. So I wandered down with the dog early this morning and got the train to Bath successfully without any hassle. Had a lovely time and then got the train back. Previous time to this was a fair few years ago. Living in Bristol, I had to go and meet my sister in Kent, and there was an early morning train for the main train station. I think I'd been playing rugby and had been out till about 3 o'clock the previous night. So when my partner dropped me at the train station at 6:30, I was in quite a bad mood and had a hideous hangover. I wasn't used to catching trains. My ticket was prepaid, but I did ask the person on the platform which carriage is the silent one, no mobile phones, because I really wanted some peace on the way up to Kent. So I boarded this carriage when the train pulled in, and lo and behold, had it to myself. I think the next station, a couple of people jumped on, and one of them started chatting on his phone. After about 30 seconds, I couldn't really believe it. And I turned around and said, excuse me, I was polite. I said, excuse me, but do you mind just keeping it down? I'm trying to get some peace here. So this bloke gave me a very strange look and mumbled something and ended his call. I thought, cool, blimey. A couple of stops later, more and more people got on. Somebody right in front of me sparked up on their mobile phone having a full-on conversation. And I went up and I said, excuse me, do you mind not doing that? You're talking far too loudly, and to be honest, I'd rather you just didn't do it. So again, I got this bizarre look, and I could see, kind of feel people looking at me. But I thought, I've got to stand up for what's right. This is a silent carriage. Don't use your phone. And I sat down, and then just more and more people were doing it as we went through stations. So I thought, I can't confront everybody. So I walked through the carriages. And I went and found a member of staff and said, what's going on? You know, what's the rule? What's the deal with this silent carriage? And he said, oh, I'm ever so sorry, sir. The silent carriages don't run on a weekend. We don't have it on this actual service. So I was flabbergasted. I was very embarrassed. Goodness knows what they thought of me. And I sheepishly sulked off to the other end of the train and found a seat by myself and suffered in silence for the rest of the journey. So my song this week, regular listeners will know, I take any opportunity to shoehorn KLF onto the airwaves. This song is about Transcentral. It is a, rather than a place, it is a state of mind. So buckle up, get ready to get a train to a state of mind. This is KLF with Last Train to Transcentral. Over and out.
3: Okay, everybody, lie down on the floor and keep calm.

I travel quite a lot on trains. My university is a 24-hour train ride from home, and when it's half term, I have to go home. It's quite a long journey, a lot of waiting around at various stations, etc. But I find it's often a time where I meet or witness strange, unusual events. One that comes to mind, I was taking the train from London Euston to Edinburgh Waverley on the Caledonian Sleeper train. My first time travelling kind of alone to go to Scotland. I'd never been to Scotland before, and I was very excited, and I was also quite ill, I remember. Anyhow, that's irrelevant. I got on the train, it's midnight, it's a night sleeper train, and this woman gets on the train, and she's carrying, she's Scottish, lots of bags, overflowing with things. And I was sat at the front of the carriage, and the Caledonian sleeper trains, even in the lowest class that exists, are very spacious because it's a sleeper train. And I was sat right at the front, so I had about 2 meters clear space in front of me, and she was sat next to me across the aisle. And she piles on with all these things, and then she starts getting pots and pans out of her bag. She gets bread, toast, well, toast, she wants to make toast, eggs, everything. And then she's going, where's the kitchen? And she's looking for a kitchen. She assumed that on board the Caledonian sleeper train there was a kitchen, and so she brought all her cooking equipment on this train, this one trip on the train, because she wanted to make herself a meal on the train, which was really unusual. And then she proceeded to spend till 2 a.m. on a speakerphone talking to some strange relative. So that's one unusual story from a train. And the second one, I was waiting for a train at Lille in the north of France to go down south. And I had about a 2-3 hour layover. I went to a cafe in the train station, and I enjoy making bracelets out of threads. And like they'll be called Brazilian style bracelets sometimes. So I'm just sat there making my bracelet, and this lady who barely speaks any French, I see she's watching me. And after a while, she asked me, oh, how do you do that? And so through broken French and her broken English, I explained to her how to do a bracelet. I sat down next to her, and for the next half hour, I taught this completely random lady, she was Flemish, how to make a bracelet with strings. And then my train came and I had to leave. And she was very, very sweet. And it was one of those moments where that exchange would have completely been missed had I, well, not taken the train, obviously, or if I'd maybe not decided to take out my bracelet and start making it, if I'd maybe just sort of sat there and zoned out or taken my phone out, I'd have missed that opportunity to teach the random lady I never met a skill. And it was a very, very nice, memorable moment. My song of choice is Railroad Ramble by Steve Gunn. It's a song that for me really encompasses that feeling of travel when you're sat on the train looking out the window with the rhythmic rumble of the rails, the click, click, click, click, and quite a hypnotic song, like the same way when you're just staring at the countryside, you kind of go into a sort of trance.

0: So I lived in Switzerland, more specifically Geneva. And one of the things, amongst many other things, I really enjoyed were their trains. Very efficient, very comfortable, and very modern. And in my time there, I explored, I would like to say, most of the major towns and cities in the country, in the Confederation. I would say about end to end, not necessarily direct. I would say you can probably visit most of Switzerland within about 5 hours. So I know Geneva from Ticino, Ticino being the Italian speaking part of Switzerland. It took about 4 or 5 hours. So, very efficient. And the views are always sublime. You're never bored with just sitting down and looking out the window. And on top of that, Swiss trains. For 18 to 25-year-olds, I'm not sure else if they've got any other deals. So maybe, I should get sponsored by SSB for this. But you can pay 80 franc day pass for 4 people for the whole day and take any forms of transport, which is an amazing, amazing deal. So I definitely made the most of that. Now, on top of the amazing Swiss trains that always mostly arrive on time, except in the Italian-speaking part, but no surprise there. There was a train station close to where I lived called Champel train station. And essentially, it was kind of like an underground tube stop, similar to, you'd have in London, but just significantly bigger. And it was this normal sort of square. And then you had a staircase going down. And just it led to this sort of, Narnia of a train station that you had no idea. You felt like the whole hill was carved out for this train station. But it was always empty. And I think it was just what amazed me was that it was so pristine and new, and in a normal neighborhood that no one used this to commute because it was so central to Geneva. Anyway, a lot of us guys on the exchange, we appreciated this train station, and I don't think the girls were very impressed with their obsession, but nevertheless, and yeah, it was on the route for the Le Mans Express, which connected with the municipalities along Lake Geneva. I think even went to Annecy. So if you go to Geneva, take a look at the Champel train station for you train enthusiasts, and I'm sure you'll greatly enjoy it. Anyway, the song I have chosen is Ocean by Richard Hawley. I guess one of his more introspective songs and something that you should listen to next time you're on the train.
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1: Hi, Kev the Poet here, and the theme of trains has coincided with me taking quite a lot of train journeys recently. Just last week, I had to take 6 different trains in one day for a work appointment, and today I will be taking 3 more trains. You see, I'm travelling from South Wales, where I live, up to the Midlands. It's my great friend Dave's 60th birthday bash, so whilst there, I'll also visit my mum and visit my oldest school friend all over the next 3 days. Therefore, I've decided to split my contribution for this episode into 2, and the reason is mainly to help me pass the time whilst I'm on the train. So I will be playing what I call train bingo. Basically, what it entails is me listing 6 things I need to either see or experience whilst on the trains today, and when I see it, I tick it off my virtual bingo card and write a little about my answer. You with me? So the 6 things that I have chosen to look out for today on my 3 train journeys are a famous building or landmark, something that made me laugh, someone I'd like to punch, but I won't, someone I fancy, a random act of kindness, and someone famous, or failing that, a famous lookalikey. Fingers crossed I'm able to tick them all off, so I'll see you on the other side when I shall reveal the results.
2: London Blackfriars, City Tensley, Farringdon, London St Pancras International, Finsbury Park, Stevenage, Hitchin, Letchworth Garden City, Baldock, Ashwell and Horton, Cloyston.
1: So here I am in my hotel room in Lichfield. It's quite lovely, but also potentially quite echoey. So apologies if this recording is not the greatest. But we need answers, and answers I have. So let's go through the topics. First of all, I was looking for a famous building or landmark. Easy. Villa Park, the greatest stadium ever built. Something that made me laugh. Well, everyone might not agree with me on this, but it did make me laugh. So there was a wedding party when I was at New Street Station in Birmingham. There's about 10, 11 people there, all dressed beautifully. Now, there was a wheelchair involved, and a woman in it was probably at least 95. She was asleep. She had a blanket up to her chin, and yet on the top of her head, she had this most incredible wedding hat. I mean, it was beautiful. I reckon they put it on her while she was still asleep, but it did make me laugh anyway. Someone I'd like to punch. Okay. Controversial. So my first train was huge. Loads of space, loads of empty seats, loads of carriages. 14 of them, in fact. So why, oh why, did a mother and her baby sit directly in front of me? Now, obviously, I didn't punch the mother or the baby, but I was slightly annoyed as it wasn't a quiet baby. So I had to replace my planned podcast listening for music to drown the little bugger out. The Pogues, in case you were wondering. Someone I fancy. Now, in hindsight, I really wish I hadn't have selected this, as I ended up looking for someone to fancy. That's a bit creepy. So the award goes to the beautiful lady who gave me a lift to the train station early this morning. I did take her a cup of tea in bed beforehand as a thank you. A random act of kindness. Well, this was my highlight. There is a misconception that Britain is in turmoil, a country divided, anger and hatred everywhere. Well, I disagree. And if you spend 4 hours on trains and you see that is not the case. So many acts of kindness, helping people with suitcases, picking things that people have dropped, smiling and entertaining little children that are not theirs, strangers giving other strangers help with train connections, advice even. It was beautiful to see. Britain is not broken. Fact. Someone famous. I could lie here, couldn't I? I could say I saw Madonna. I did think I saw Richard Osman at Cheltenham Spa, but it was really just a tall bloke with glasses. Disappointing that. So there you have it, my train bingo is over, and I hope you enjoyed it too. I didn't tick everything off my list, but enjoyed the game, and it did help pass the time, and especially the amount of kindness on show was wonderful to see. Therefore, my song choice this week is Treat People With Kindness by Harry Styles. He waved at me once when I took my daughter to see One Direction when she was 9. I think he was waving at me. He might not have been. To be honest, it probably wasn't. There was 80,000 people there. Anyway, over to you, Harry.

I've been alive for 2,065,000,000 seconds and counting. For only about 2 of those seconds have I had any idea what it might feel like to be, say, Indiana Jones. So today I'd like to talk about those 2 seconds. Half a lifetime ago, in 1993, myself and my partner embarked on a 7-week trip to Indonesia. Not a suitcase and hotel type trip, more a backpack and basic one. And our backpacks were indeed absolutely laden with everything we might need for the entire 50 days. I invite you to retain this fact, as it will become significant later. We'd made our way by bus from the chaos of Jakarta to the beach paradise of Pangandaran to Yogyakarta, full of culture and history. I'm a small fellow. I only stand at 5'5", so in Jakarta, I had enjoyed being the tallest person out of the 16 of us crammed into a lift. It was such a novel perspective to see the tops of everyone's heads from such a wild angle. Do you see what I did there? I referenced the title of the show in an attempt to appear clever. Television was only just establishing itself in Indonesia back then, and English was not widely spoken. People would sometimes call out Gary Lineker or Manchester United or "Hey mister, where are you going?" To which we learned the answer was "Jalan, Jalan, just walking." Now we were at the railway station in Yogyakarta with our guide, who embellished her limited English with the phrase, "I'm a little bit crazy." But she was certainly no more than a little bit crazy. So-called guides often latched on to foreign travellers at tourist hubs, offering help, guidance, local knowledge and generally charming company in exchange for a few rupiah. We're about to depart to Surabaya on the east coast, from where we will be heading onwards towards Lombok and Bali. My partner had already got on the train, although it's a good few minutes before it was due to depart. Here, my memory is a little foggy, but for some reason, rather than getting straight onto the train, I'd headed back onto the platform, when suddenly a hissing and clanking signaled to me that the brakes were off and the train was starting to move out of the station. Uh-oh! This was before the days of mobile phones, so it would be a matter of luck and telepathy to become reunited with my companion. And meantime, we would each have to face the stress of navigating an unfamiliar country alone. And so I found my legs carrying me at speed towards the accelerating train. A sudden hot wave of adrenaline, then I find myself leaping through the air as time slows and seems almost to be passing frame by frame. Despite the huge backpack, for a moment I'm weightless. Then I'm gripping the handhold next to the open carriage door, then feeling my feet plant on the floor, and then I'm stumbling into the security of the carriage. Google is very clear that it is incredibly dangerous and often fatal to attempt to jump onto a moving train, and that you should never do it. And so I feel quite justified in claiming that for 2 seconds, I knew what it might feel like to be Indiana Jones. I've gone highbrow with my choice of music this week because someone had already bagged the KLF. It provides the soundtrack to Brief Encounter, in which 2 married strangers meet by chance at a railway station and fall in love. Full of drama, passion and romance, here is the opening of Rachmaninoff's 2nd Piano Concerto. Take it away. Sick.

0: Hi, my name's Anna and I'm thinking about trains. My experience of trains that stands out was probably when my husband and I, we just got married in fact, and for our honeymoon we decided to go interrailing because we are both just under 25 and we qualify for the kind of student price tickets. The condition was that you had to start the journey outside of the UK, so we flew to Nice and started it there, and it was just a lovely journey, you know, lovely weather, beautiful, and we got right down to the border of France and Spain, stopping at several places on the way, and we're just enjoying it. And then we get to Figueres, which is in the border between France and Spain, and the inspector comes along and basically throws us off the train, says, "You're not allowed to be on this train, you haven't got a reservation." It's like, oh no. So we were there like sort of the littlest hobo on the platform, looking like two orphans, just waiting and not even knowing when the next train was going to come. We didn't have a massive plan for our trip. We sort of had a loose plan. That was part of the adventure, really. And yeah, it was a bit sort of humiliating to be thrown off the train. So apparently all that glitters is not gold, because this ticket that we thought just covered us for everything, no, you still had to reserve TGVs, the high-speed trains, and pay a little extra for your reservation. But we didn't know this, so we kind of learnt the hard way. Anyway, we eventually got some train and got down to Barcelona and so forth. And then we went on to Morocco, which was lovely. We had to catch a boat over to Morocco. Except, bearing in mind this was our honeymoon, I must have picked up a stomach bug. So that was very unromantic. And then when I was finally over that, we got the ferry back over and we went to Italy. We had a lovely time in Corfu. So sun again, brilliant, happy, not feeling ill, beautiful waters in Corfu. And then we went on to Greece, and that was the year it was so hot. There'd been forest fires. So walking around the Acropolis when everyone else, even the cats, were indoors. Going through the Bulgarian countryside was really beautiful. It was like, it was so kind of oldie worldy, like as if it was 50 years behind. There were people, you know, working the fields by hand. There was someone with a plow being pulled by a yak. It was just lovely. It was when we stopped in Romania, I think we were at Bucharest, and we were starving. We had nothing to eat and we were on this really kind of rickety train. The toilet was disgusting. It was a hole that just opened straight onto the track and it was vile. I won't go into details, but you can imagine. So we pull into the station and my husband heroically jumps off the train, runs down the platform to the pizza kiosk. But during that time, unfortunately, this band of, I don't know, local guys, they'd come up to my train window and they were trying to push all manner of gold watches, necklaces through the window and saying, you know, you must buy. I was like, oh no. But I thought, well, at least they can't get in. And with that, two of them came on the train and they were almost forcing me to buy this jewellery and these watches. And I was getting a bit scared and felt really intimidated because I just didn't know if they were going to pick up our luggage and run off with it or what. But with that, guardian angel comes in, a huge sort of 6 foot strapping woman, the train guard. She looks so scary. I mean, these guys just fled. So I was like, thank you. Anyway, with that, my husband comes back, thankfully with a pizza, and this lady went. Anyway, a bit later, we'd eaten the pizza and the guard comes along and we're like, excuse me, really, really ultra politely because she was so scary looking. And said, what can we do with the pizza box? Where can we put it? We can't find the bin. She's got to give it to me. She pulls down the window and just chucks it out into the nearest field. And we're like, oh, thank you. No, normally it's sort of big, whatever do you think you're doing? You can't litter the countryside like that. But believe me, there was no messing with this lady. Anyway, that's my story of the train. And with that, my song is I Saw You Blink by Stornoway.
1: I

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1: Wild Angles was presented by Scott, Maeve, Anna, Johnny, Ian, Gary, Jasmine, Kevin, Joe, and Poppy. Music was by Johnny Rose. This has been a Go Beyond production.
2: Jean-Michel Blais is a celebrated Canadian musician. His debut album was on Time magazine's top 10 best albums of the year list. 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He'll tell you about it. That's coming up on Q from CBC.
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1: Hello, welcome to the newsroom. I'm Ankur Desai. The US warns of serious consequences if countries do business with Iran.
2: We want to make clear that no one is above the reach of US sanctions.
1: But China, the biggest buyer of Iranian oil, says it's opposed to illegal unilateral sanctions. Reaction from Beijing to follow. A report says flooding in East Africa caused by a supercharged El Nino could result in the displacement of 3 million people. And there's mounting concern over Haiti's ability to stage elections this year after another mass killing by armed gangs. We go inside China, where the robot revolution is gathering speed. But are they coming for our jobs?
3: The robot can do anything.
4: In 2 or 3 years, it can do anything. Is this the workforce of the future?
3: In the future, we can use robot to make robot.
1: And is this a good tune or just AI slop? This one's actually had over 50 million streams. Australia's banning AI-generated music from its charts. After this update.
5: BBC News with Emily Thomas. China says it opposes illegal unilateral sanctions after the US warned that countries that continue to deal with Iran would face consequences. Beijing has promised unspecified countermeasures to defend its rights. From the Chinese capital, here's Stephen McDonnell.
6: According to the Chinese government, its country's trade with Iran has been in full compliance with the law, in contrast to the Trump administration, which Beijing is accused of acting illegally with its latest round of unilateral sanctions. At a regular media briefing, Foreign Ministry spokesperson Lin Zhen said China had repeatedly stated its opposition to America's illegal unilateral sanctions, which had not been authorized by the UN Security Council. The Trump administration has announced a series of sanctions on certain people, ships and companies, including Chinese firms, for having dealings with Iran.
5: The United Nations has warned that civilians in Gaza are continuing to be killed by Israeli airstrikes and gunfire. Health officials say in the past 24 hours, a 10-year-old girl and a 4-year-old boy have been among those killed. Yolande Nell reports from Jerusalem.
7: Medics and relatives said that 10-year-old Amal Abu Khater was hit by a bullet in her back while eating in her family's tent in Khan Yunis in southern Gaza. A 4-year-old boy and 2 other people were reportedly killed in separate Israeli airstrikes. The Israeli military said it wasn't aware of the first incident and that a Hamas operative had been killed in Deir al-Balah. Residents said that Israel also bombed a desalination plant in the Sheikh Radwan neighbourhood of Gaza City at a time when they're suffering from water shortages.
5: A refugee charity's warning that this season's extra severe El Nino weather phenomenon could result in massive flooding in East Africa. Up to 3 million people might be displaced. Thomas Makwana reports from Nairobi.
8: The Danish Refugee Council warns millions could be affected by flooding in Somalia, Kenya, South Sudan and Uganda. The last time floods swept across the region in 2023, more than 2 million people were displaced. Flooding is particularly deadly for low-income households in informal settlements and communities living along rivers. The council says early preparations and national disaster plans could protect lives and livelihoods, with this year's El Niño expected to be one of the strongest on record.
5: The British Prime Minister has said he plans to travel to Washington with other European leaders next month to try to persuade President Trump to allow Ukraine to access American Patriot air defense missile stocks. Andy Burnham was speaking after a visit to Kyiv, during which President Zelensky highlighted Ukraine's need to better defend itself against Russia. Continuing violence in Haiti is deepening concerns about elections planned for December, the first in a decade. At least 47 people were killed in a gang raid near Port-au-Prince. World News from the BBC. Anti-corruption police in Armenia have arrested the former president, Robert Kocharyan, and one of his sons. Searches are underway in multiple residences and businesses belonging to the Kocharyan family. India's government says it will release stocks of onions, which it holds in reserve, in an effort to lower their current high price. The government is laying on special trains to bring onions into major cities and says sellers in vans will distribute subsidised onions around Delhi. Thousands of Muslims in Indonesia have gathered for a public prayer for rain in Palembang, the capital of the wildfire-hit South Sumatra province. Thick haze has blanketed the region with warnings as far afield as Malaysia for people to stay indoors because of bad air quality. Abiona Boyer reports. Officials in the Indonesian region worst hit by wildfires have turned to spiritual measures. The prayer initiative saw 3,000 people gather shoulder to shoulder to perform the special Islamic prayer for rain known as Salat al-Istisqa in front of the governor's building while thick smoke shrouded the roads and buildings around them. The mass prayer is in addition to firefighting efforts and drought mitigation in a crisis that's choking the region with thick, unhealthy haze. On Monday, Indonesia gave Malaysian authorities permission to enter its airspace for cloud seeding operations to increase precipitation. Tributes are being paid to one of the leading figures in Palestinian art, Suleiman Mansour, who's died aged 79. Mansour's work as a painter, sculptor and cartoonist helped capture and define the Palestinian experience for more than half a century. One of his most renowned images, The Camel of Hardships, depicts an elderly man bent beneath the weight of Jerusalem, which he's carrying on his back. The Palestinian Culture Ministry said Mansour's career had formed part of the Palestinian national memory. World News from the BBC.
1: Hello, you're listening to the newsroom from the BBC World Service with me, Ankur Desai. Welcome to the programme. Now, after 6 months of conflict with Iran and no peace agreement in sight, the US is attempting to increase economic pressure on Tehran. It's introducing tough new economic sanctions it hopes will prevent Iran trading with the rest of the world. And it would compound misery on the Iranian people who've been crippled economically by the effects of the war. US Treasury Secretary Scott Bessent says it's the greatest financial offensive ever.
2: Iran now faces a very clear choice, with only two paths before them: complete global isolation and a subsistence economy, or a path back to normalcy with an opportunity to rejoin the global economy. Today, we are launching Operation Economic Outcast to foreclose every other option available to the Iranian regime. We want to make clear here today that no one is above the reach of U.S. sanctions, that if they facilitate transactions and are part of the ecosystem that turns Iranian oil into money, into repression, they will be targeted.
1: Well, Iran has responded in defiance.

0: Chinese government. You know, there's sanctions on individuals, on certain vessels, certain companies, including Chinese firms. You can't just sanction those people for having commercial relations with another country, China would say. This is because the Chinese government says that, you know, you've got to put this through the UN Security Council, which the US government has not done. So according to China, this is completely illegal in terms of the actions of the Trump administration, and it's threatened unspecified countermeasures in response.
1: So, Stephen, does this put China on a collision course with the US, or are there any other ways around this?
0: Well, to some extent it does. I mean, Scott Bessent, the US Treasury Secretary, was asked that if some point the Chinese banks could even be dragged into this, and he's like, no one is above our sanctions. So imagine Chinese banks being sanctioned by the US. I don't see how it's anything other than a collision course. The problem, of course, for the Trump administration, what it's learnt from the tariff war with China is you can't push Beijing around the way you can push other countries around. And so they are, you know, they're going to be coming up against it. And this is just months before Xi Jinping and Donald Trump are supposed to be meeting in the US.
1: Stephen, I guess this conflict, how much is this impacting China already?
0: Well, of course, it hurts China at one level because China is the biggest importer of Iranian oil, and so obviously it needs and wants that oil. And if it's being held up, and we know it is being held up because we've seen the figures, so that blockade from the US is slowing the supply of Iranian oil into China. However, on another level, China thinks it makes it look good. When I say China, I'm talking about the Chinese government. It thinks that the Trump administration is causing all this global chaos, disruption to global supply chains. It's able to take the high ground and say, we don't do this sort of thing. So, sure, there's economic pain, but politically, when it comes to international politics especially, the Chinese government thinks it makes it look great when you compare its actions to that of the Trump administration.
1: Stephen, we'll leave it there for now, but thank you as always. Stephen McDonald there, our Beijing correspondent. Now, as the Danube River is Europe's second largest river, of course, essential to energy supplies across the continent, in Australia especially, where more than half of the country's energy comes from hydropower. But the river is now at its lowest levels for 30 years due to droughts. Some industry insiders are warning that the river is drying up, calling the shift in available energy sources a crisis, and warning higher costs are on the way. Business Daily reporter Hannah Mullane has been speaking to one of them.
2: Along the Upper Danube in Germany and Austria, the river is used to power hydroelectric plants. This is where the river is at its fastest as it tumbles through the mountains, and there are 59 dams on just the first 1,000 kilometres of the river. So when the river runs low, so does energy production.
3: I am here at the Greifenstein hydropower plant, and it provides electricity for 400,000 households each year. The level of water is far below its usual level.
2: Florian Seidel is the spokesperson for Verbund, Austria's largest energy supplier. He's speaking to me from the roof of the Greifenstein plant, where the river levels are very low and the capacity of the plant has been cut.
3: Nobody, no man alive, no colleagues have ever seen such things. This is the visible effect of the man-made climate crisis. Normally, we have 2 million liters of water each second. That's really a huge amount. But because of the drought, we have just about 600,000.
2: If the hydro plants reduce capacity, then less energy is produced, and that has an economic impact. Verbund reported a loss of earnings totaling 370 million euros in the first 6 months of the year. That's more than $400 million. And a lot of that was because of the drought.
3: We have to face two problems. One is, of course, the lack of generation, of our own hydropower generation. And the other was decline of wholesale prices in Europe.
2: It's costing the business money, and on the whole, Austria is having to import more energy to plug the gap until river levels improve. And that is expensive. It may not have an impact on bills straight away, but if wholesale prices go up, then eventually it's likely to reach household bills at some point. So what's the answer? What does the future hold?
3: Austria relied always on hydropower, and we have never faced a crisis like this. And so this will be the key for

0: the future to build up more wind power, more solar power, and of course more storage facilities. People don't like windmills, but we need electricity. We need to get rid of fossil fuels, because otherwise we won't manage the energy transition and the climate crisis.
1: The drought has certainly been a reminder of what needs to change as we see more countries investing in wind and solar power, those renewable energies that don't depend so much on water. And the impact on the energy sector may even speed up this process as governments across Europe see the real-world economic consequences of such extreme weather.
2: Now, report from Hannah Mullane. Now, we've heard lots in recent weeks about the extreme weather set to take place around the world this year because of the warming of sea temperatures caused by El Niño. Now, it's being predicted that East Africa will be hit by extreme rainfall and flooding later this year, which could leave up to 3 million people displaced. For more on this, I'm joined now by our Africa correspondent, Thomas Mukwana. Thomas, just tell us a little bit more in detail about what this report is saying.
3: So the report is a warning from the Danish Refugee Council here in East Africa. It says that a number of countries, including Kenya, Somalia and Uganda, could be facing higher than usual rainfall. And that falls in line with what global alerts have been, that we might be facing an El Niño that is the worst in human memory. The last time this happened in Kenya at a massive scale was in 1998, when rain across 10 months broke the health systems, it broke infrastructure, led to around 100,000 kilometers of road being destroyed and up to 2,000 deaths. And the last time this happened, also in the region, in 2024, much less severe here in Kenya, but severe in Tanzania, around 155 people died and 45 people here in Kenya. Usually when higher than usual rainfall happens across the country, mostly in the central part of this country, it causes a lot of disruption. Here in Nairobi, you often see roads flooding and many times people drowning in their homes and in their cars in the most severe cases.
2: So you mentioned some of the countries there, Somalia, Kenya, South Sudan, you mentioned Uganda as well, but just how prepared are some of these countries for an event like this?
3: The Kenyan Disaster Authority says that it's preparing for the worst case scenario, and the same is happening in DRC. DRC is known to be facing Ebola right now, but they might be facing this problem as well, because this sweeps across the entire region. Not as severe as Kenya and Somalia, where the government and the Danish Refugee Council are estimating that around 60-30% of the 3 million people in the worst case scenario, if they are displaced, will live in. But the Kenyan government says that it's prepared heavily. Historically, it's not known to prepare effectively for such disasters. Nairobi has a horrible drainage system. Its county government is saying that it's trying to repair that. The Kenyan government is saying that it's trying to make people stock up, especially in the northeastern region, and buy things that you need before this happens. But again, this is something that might happen, and if does happen, it could mean that these economies suffer greatly, because higher than usual rainfall means that the crops that are in these farm fields that are meant to feed these countries, bread baskets, those places might face a disruption. Destroyed crops means that households are going to have to spend more. And after that, then comes maybe a cycle of drought and famine. Somalia is already facing its worst famine in years. This could be devastating on the drier front when farming hits after this rainfall, and more immediately in October when higher than usual rainfall happens. Most of these governments say that they're prepared, but the previous times that they've been tested, they've proven not to be as prepared as they should have been.
2: Yeah, because Thomas, I guess the climate change is already causing extreme weather events in Africa, and I guess this can just worsen the impact of these sort of situations that El Niño could have.
3: The impact of El Niño could be far-reaching. As I said, most people that are within these regions are already lower middle-income countries. Somalia, Kenya, and Uganda, if this happens and affects food supply, it could mean more than usual money going to food. And places like Somalia, which are already facing famine, less and less food. Here in Kenya, communities that live in informal settlements that are across the city of Nairobi and even outside Nairobi, those communities are in particular danger. In the Nairobi River, a lot of communities along the Madare area, could be facing higher than usual rainfall. The river breaks its banks, and the dangers that these people, the shanks that these people live in, could endanger them. This is a problem, and the government says that it's moving these people out of these areas, but the impact could be severe if it happens.
2: Okay, Thomas, we'll leave it there. Thomas Makwana there, our correspondent in Africa. You're listening to the newsroom from the BBC World Service. A reminder of the main news. China, the biggest buyer of Iranian oil, says it's opposed to illegal unilateral sanctions after the US warned of consequences for those doing business with Iran. Next, a brutal attack on a farming community in Haiti has once again highlighted the instability there and increased concerns over the safety and even the possibility of democratic elections, which are planned for December. At least 47 people were killed in a gang raid on a hillside community close to the capital of Port-au-Prince, which is controlled for the most part by a coalition of armed gangs. Many of the dead were people who'd been sheltering in a church in Kenshoff.
4: I saw 45 to 50 dead people with my own eyes, not counting those they took away with them, and those who are still missing. Those who died were young people, who were the future of this country.
5: We live in humiliation. The government have nothing for us. They do nothing, nothing for us. The blood of the population does not stop flowing in Kenshoff. We can't take it anymore.
2: I heard more from our World Affairs correspondent, Paul Moss.
6: Kenshoff has suffered particularly simply because it's in a what's considered a strategic position. It looks down over Port-au-Prince, the capital. It also looks down on some of the roads that go in and out of the capital. So gangs feel that if they can control Kenshoff, they control a lot of what goes in and out. But yes, sadly, what happened there is all too typical. I mean, one thing that's typical, Kenshoff has a police station. And by the accounts of some of the residents, there were police who tried to intervene. But in the end, they proved completely ineffectual. And as we've been hearing, dozens of people were killed. But Haiti is a country where there are police, there is an army, there's some semblance of government. But they actually have almost no power. And the country is effectively run by gangs. And what's awful is this is nothing. Nothing new. I mean, the current wave of violence began when the last president was assassinated, Jovenel Moïse, in 2021. But Haiti has never really had a chance, someone would say. This is a country that when it got independence, France gave it a huge debt in compensation, which it took most of its independence years to pay off. Then it was ruled by one of the cruelest dictators I think the world has seen, a man called Papa Doc Duvalier. It's a country which suffers from earthquakes, has had a cholera outbreak. There really is no central power, and the place is run by marauding gangs.
2: Now, Paul, a new UN gang suppression force has been building up there, but previous UN attempts have failed. So is there a hope that a new one could make a difference when it is fully assembled?
6: Yeah, I mean, gang suppression force, it has this sort of optimistic ring about it, but as you suggest, this is just the latest attempt to control things. I mean, first of all, this gang suppression force, when it gets its full complement of police and soldiers in, it's supposed to be in October, it'll be 5,500 people. Just to put that in perspective, we're speaking in London, a very calm city by international standards. There are 50,000 police and support staff to control this city. They're talking about 5,000 to control the whole of Haiti, a country which is in, as you've described, a violent chaos. And there have been these sort of forces before. We had the multinational security force that was supposed to be built up by Kenya. That was supposed to control the violence. In fact, they never reached the complement of people. They never had the staff that they needed. And before that, there was a UN stabilization mission in Haiti from 2004, I think, yes, until 2017. The legacy of that is all around. So I don't want to be pessimistic, but you can understand why people in Haiti are very skeptical about whether this is going to achieve any more than previous ones.
2: Paul Moss. Now, China's robots sing, they dance, and they run marathons. But the real robot revolution is taking place in the country's industrial heartlands. China has more robots working in its factories than the rest of the world combined. The country has spent hundreds of billions of pounds to transform its workforce, and President Xi has made it an economic priority. But what impact will this have, and are these robots coming for our jobs? Our China correspondent Laura Bicker reports.
7: Chinese factories echo with a rhythm created by both man and machine. These robot arms need human hands. They drill, they check, But some of this human workforce could soon be replaced. Engineers are creating a new human-sized robot.
8: I think he needs a smile.
9: Needs a smile?
8: Daddy? Yeah.
7: For now, its hands can only do basic tasks. But Peng Kai from CRP Technology has ambitious plans.
10: 2 or 3 years later, the robot can do anything.
8: Really? In 2 or 3 years, it can do anything. Is this the workforce of the future?
10: In the future, we can use robot to make robots.
7: Machines can work 24 hours a day and don't ask for a pay rise. We were offered a tour of Leap Motors, a leading electric vehicle maker in Hangzhou. Only a few engineers are here to check things are okay.
11: 90 seconds.
7: I'm told parts of the car can be welded together in just 90 seconds.
8: There are more robots working in China than the rest of the world combined. And as you walk along the length of this production line, you can see there's a robot for every single task. It's efficient and it's continuous. But behind the scenes, there are still a row of workers helping to do the final touches.
7: But for how long? China needs robots as its workforce is getting older. By 2030, around a third of the population will be over 60. But the speed of this transition is key. Around 120 million people still work in manufacturing. If China moves too quickly, job losses could follow. The school bell ushers a new generation of robot engineers to class. There are 7,000 students at Hangzhou Technician Institute, and they come here from the age of 15. They learn how to work in leading Chinese industries, from aeronautics to processing rare earth minerals. Two of the class are trying to reboot a robot arm alongside teacher Chen Tianyu.
12: Some students will ask me, "Sir, teacher, one day what will happen?" I say, "I don't know. The technology is changing so fast."
7: So the robots are coming. President Xi is betting on this new technology to power his country's next economic transformation. What's still unclear is whether they'll make life easier or more prosperous for people, rather than simply replacing them.
2: Laura Bicker with that report. OK, let's finish the programme with this. When you call my name, it's like a little prayer. I'm down on my knees. I wanna. So as you can tell, it's not Madonna, but instead a cover of a hit song like a prayer. It's by the Australian DJ Josh Fawaz, and it's proved to be very popular in Australia, where it's been streamed almost 50 million times. And it's a version of the song which relies heavily on AI, using it for vocals and drums. Now from this week, Australia's Recording Industry Association says it's banning music primarily made by artificial intelligence from the country's official charts. Our correspondent in Sydney, Simon Atkinson, told us more about the new rules.
13: This is about music that's eligible to be in the charts. And the way they've kind of described it is it has to be pretty much majority human produced. So you still have to use a lot of the AI tools which have been commonplace for a while, things like Auto-Tune, people might remember that, Cher song, Believe, with that very famous bit of Auto-Tune over her voice, for example, things like drum tracks and that kind of stuff. But it's when songs are being written and produced almost entirely using AI, perhaps the vocals, the lead instruments, that kind of thing. This is what won't be eligible anymore for the charts here in Australia.
2: Okay, and why have Australia been so compelled to do this?
13: Well, I think they're kind of ahead of other countries, but probably not by much. Look, this is AI and, you know, things are moving very fast. A month or so ago, a big industry body, a global industry body, set out some guidelines, which it sent to lots of countries around the world about what they should do around chart music. And they've effectively followed those principles. So I think we're going to see a lot of other countries doing this fairly soon. I believe Italy is also one of the first movers, and we're expecting to see something similar from Germany as well. But there's been nothing yet in the UK and the US Billboard, for example. So I think it's Australia having a particular problem with it. Although there has been a song which has played very prominently in the charts here. It's got a huge amount of airplay. It's a cover of a Madonna song, Like a Prayer, by an Australian DJ. It's got about 48 million streams on Spotify, and it's been in those charts for nearly 4 months. And so that's the sort of song which, when these changes kick in, which is as of this week, so the first charts on Friday, songs like that won't be eligible anymore. But I don't think Australia's got a particularly bigger problem with it. It's maybe that they just got in a bit quicker with these rules.
2: What's the reaction been like from the music industry and I guess more specifically from musicians?
13: A couple of bands have come out early doors. There's an Australian electronic band called Peking Duck. They were one of the first to comment on it. They've been making a point about AI-generated music for a while. In fact, they put out a remix version of one of their hit songs, a song called Hi, on social media with a kind of caption effectively saying, this is what you have to do if you want to get Australian radio to play your music now. One of their band members came out and said that AI music is effectively kind of stripping the humanity out of music. And I'm sure we're going to get lots more reaction, in the coming days, in the lead up to that first chart that gets published on Friday.
2: Our correspondent in Sydney, Simon Atkinson. Right, that's almost it from the newsroom team with me, Ankur Desai. Just to remind you that the Global News podcast will be dropping its next edition a little bit later. For now, thanks ever so much for your company.
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20: Hello and welcome to World Radio Paris Presents. I'm your host, Arbel Murray, and today we are here with Dufflin Lammers. She is a writer and also known as the American Love Coach in Paris. Intriguing. I can't wait to get into what that means. Hello, Dufflin. How are you today?
21: Hi, Alex. Thanks for having me.
20: So you just wrote a book that you are currently in the process of publishing that's coming out very, very soon called You Had Me at Bonjour, the midlife memoir of romance and reinvention, which comes out on June 4th from Rise Literary. Can you, one, I really want to get into the book, but I also kind of want to start our listeners off with a little bit about you. So how are you here in Paris as the love coach, as the American love coach of Paris? How did that happen? I want a little origin story.
21: Well, it's very much connected to the book anyway. So I first came to Paris for my 40th birthday, and I was scheduled to come with a girlfriend of mine who canceled 3 days before we were supposed to leave. So I ended up in Paris by myself on my 40th birthday, and I thought it was going to be the most depressing thing ever, and it turned out to be the adventure of a lifetime. So after that, I spent a summer in Prague, and after that, I spent a summer in Venice, and then I kind of felt like everyone I met was living in Paris or going to Paris, and Paris is calling me back. So I came back to Paris, and 2 weeks into my summer-long stay, I met a handsome Frenchman, and we started dating, and that's sort of what this book You Had Me at Bonjour is about, is falling in love and moving to Paris and an impossible love that actually worked out.
20: Why do you call it an impossible love?
21: Because when I met Benjamin, he was 18 months sober off of heroin. He was living in a therapeutic apartment. He was on probation for carjacking, and we lived 6,000 miles apart. So it just, on paper, it's like, girl, no.
20: Yeah. On paper, if my girlfriend was like, oh my God, I just met this great guy in Paris. I've been here for 2 weeks. He's recently sober off heroin. You know, everything you just said, I would be, girl, no. But it was, girl, yeah. So how long ago was that?
21: So that was 12 years ago. Okay. And the book is about the first 3 years of our relationship and sort of the courtship. Mm-hmm. So, but you see what I mean by it worked out. And that's how I got to Paris. And for me, you know, it's also about falling in love with Paris as much as it is about falling in love with a person, and in the process, falling in love with myself again, because there's this sort of, for anyone who's an expat, we go through this transition where you sort of lose yourself to find yourself. And it's a difficult and painful process, but it's also incredibly rewarding, because when you find yourself on the other side of that, it's a deeper version of yourself. It's a more true and more real version of yourself. outside of the constraints of whatever culture you were born into?
14: I mean, some would say an inside the constraints of the culture you ended up in. I come from New York, and here in France, there's a lot of cultural differences. And I definitely hear what you're saying about there is a freedom to living in a new culture and really having to not abandon, but find new ways of solution and community and self-reliance in a culture that you weren't born in. On the other hand, you know, when you find yourself in a culture that you don't necessarily fit in, I think a lot of expats that are around the world really find who they are and like how they are and what they appreciate. And they eventually end up in the culture that they want to be in. I know people that move from New York to Spain and found their life in France, or New York to France and found their life in Italy or Australia or what have you, or back at home. But a lot of people idealize that expat life, and they don't know that it's a little bit of a painful and sometimes lonely rebirth as well.
21: 100%. I mean, 100%. And that's part of what I was writing about. And for me, writing is about making sense of life. And so it was how I got through those first 3 years, because it's very confronting, right? To bump up against what I thought was me, but actually turns out to be an American thing. And then other things that that I didn't understand about the culture I was entering into, right? And the French culture, there's an incredible quality of life in France, but there's also a lot of things that were just unexpected, that I had no idea, that were really hard for me and very much the opposite of who I was as an American. But this thing also that you touched on about the fantasy, like we have these illusions, we have these fantasies about what it's going to be like and what we're going to be like, both in, for me anyway, it was in terms of the relationship and also in terms of my own identity. And all of those things got challenged for me in the end for the better, because what I discovered is the opposite of fantasy is not reality, it's intimacy with myself, with the world, and with my partner.
14: Yeah, we definitely find out about ourselves. And I think everyone finds out a little bit of what they're made of when they decide to move from their home country. And yeah, I think my experience here, I'm pretty proud of what I'm made of, even if I might end up back in New York. But yeah, it's very confronting. And I think some people really do, you know, they break under that pressure and they become, I think for a time, maybe even worse versions of themselves. And hopefully everybody finds their way back around to realizing or like meeting that challenge, as you said. So does the book go through the difficult years? Is there like a time where you're challenged to the point where you don't really know if you're meeting it or not, and then you kind of come through? How long is the book? Is also
21: 285 pages, I think, in the end. And absolutely, there are these moments where I'm like, I don't know if I'm going to make it. I don't know if we're going to make it. And that had to do both with the relationship being challenging for reasons that have, you know, nothing to do with France. And have to do with my history and his history colliding in a very special way, right? As happens when you get into a relationship. I mean, as a love coach, I very much believe that we're attracted to the people who can offer us the greatest lessons. And that's our challenge, and also our opportunity is to meet those lessons, as you say. And that's also, you know, it's really tough. And there are moments where I wondered where I was like, is it supposed to be this hard? Like, why am I making it so hard on myself? And I think that that's ultimately a personal choice. Like, sometimes love is easy and sometimes it's not. But if you stay in a relationship and you have commitment, which is what will make or break a relationship in the end, right? It's just, are you committed? And is your partner committed? And are you willing to do the work together, right? Then it's going to be hard sometimes.
14: I mean, both people have to be willing to do some kind of work. And there are so many ways, especially in a foreign country, where it's just so easy to like tap out or fall out, or, you know, what I've found with a bunch of my friends and
20: anecdotes and stories, you hear this opposite end. You hear this sort of darker side where people, because they're not accountable, they're kind of in a world where they're not really accountable to the friends and family that they grew up around, that they can really meet with the most kind of tempting or darker version of themselves. And because they're in a different country, they have to check themselves. They have to be willing to stand by the principles that they were brought up with, that they came to their country of choosing with. And time and time again, I've known people who have gone home only to be really, really rocked by the things that they did and where they ended up in the foreign country that they decided to live in.
21: Yeah. Yeah. It's you're flying without a net. You know, you're out there, you're on the flying trapeze, as it were, like metaphorically. And that's why community is so important. That's why, but the first couple of years, and especially I think later in life, you know, I made this move at age 40, which is why it's a midlife memoir of romance and reinvention, because at that age, most of us have our lifelong friends. And yet you need to have those people in your life who are your ride or die, who will pick you up when you're falling, who will go to, you know, doctor appointments with you and things like that. And when you're new in town, a lot of things, I think, as an expat living here, even now, you know, I've been in Paris now, living here consistently for the last 9 years. Somebody is new in town and they're like, oh, I just moved here 2 weeks ago. And I'm like, are you staying? Because we invest in friends, right? And then they move and they, you know, they drop off, as you say, because not everybody makes it, because it's a tough transition. So for that reason as well, you know, there's just a lot of people that are transitional. And I want people that are gonna be real with me and that are gonna, you know, be here for the duration, right? And that's a tough thing to find.
20: Yeah. So now we've talked a lot about the book and a bit about the dynamics of being an expat, especially an expat in a relationship, which comes with, I know a ton of retirees that are here solo, maybe widowed, and they're having the best time. They're going to wine tastings in the Loire Valley. They have like a little bit of a group. But to move here and be in a couple presents so much challenges, or to move here as a couple. Let's see. There's this French thing that I think a lot of Americans come up against, which is the pudeur, which is the reservedness, where from afar, it looks like the ultimate kind of relaxed, cool girl, cool guy way to live. You don't need to be worried. You don't need to be stressed. You can sit at a cafe. Life is slower, but what that comes with is a reservedness. It's like a lack of a type of American enthusiasm that I never really knew how to articulate before I got here. And that also is like finding other expat friends is one thing that's kind of not easy, but easier. Embedding yourself into French culture and not just being accepted, because the French aren't monsters. Like, they will accept a lot of people. And especially outside of Paris, but to run into people who, how do you put it? Just their way of life. It's not as on top of each other. It's not as enthusiastic. It's a little bit, especially in Paris, I'll qualify that again. It's a little more downtoned and a little more reserved, a little more, oh, we're going to put together an aperitif from a week and a half from now. It's not, hey, I'm in your neighborhood, let's go, you know, to the movies. How did you work with that kind of difference between France and America?
21: It's interesting because when I first came here, so Benjamin has a best friend, and his best friend and his wife have become my friends as well. But it took, even with them, it took a long time for me to really be accepted. And so I see what you mean about that reservedness, right? They're not warm and enthusiastic and open. And, you know, a friend of mine put it like this: an American will ask you to coffee just to see if they want to be friends with you. But a French person will ask you to coffee when they've already decided that they want to be friends with you. So, right? So there's this like, it just takes so long. And I'm a person who, I smile a lot. I'm very enthusiastic. I'm a little bit loud. I laugh, you know, I have a big laugh and a big personality. And that doesn't necessarily, it's not so well received necessarily by French people. So that was tough for me. I remember one time I was in a nail salon and my phone rang and I picked up the phone. And the first thing I said to my friend was, hey, I'm in a nail salon. Can I call you back? And she then launched into a diatribe because she was very upset about something. She was calling to talk to me about it. And I was like, and you're on speakerphone. And so she would call me on FaceTime from the US, right? And I was getting dirty looks from these two ladies. And I kept trying to interrupt my friend. And finally, one of the ladies says to me, asks me in French, you know, tu pas crochet, like, you have to hang up. Like, this is not acceptable. And I said to my friend again, you know, I was like, I'm sorry, I'm going to have to call you back. I'm so sorry to interrupt you, but I'm in the nail salon. And I hung up. And I heard the woman say to the woman next to her, oh, is she English? And the woman said, no, American. Like with the most deep disdain. And I was just like, oh my God. And I literally started weeping and crying. I was just like, oh my God, because I felt so bad. And I wasn't trying to be employed. Like I was trying so hard, right? And then I looked down and there was this little gal, you know, this little Asian gal doing my nails. And I said, it's so hard to live in a foreign country. And the irony of it, I was like, oh my God. And I was like, you get me, right? And she was like, she like literally, she reached up with a tissue and wiped my tears.
20: Oh, I mean, right. That comforting moment from the woman who also was a foreigner here who worked at a nail salon. Yeah. So what about the love coach thing? I know that a lot of listeners are going to be interested in that. What does that mean? What do you do? What is that?
21: So I call myself a love coach because I feel like that's a much more approachable way of talking about what I do. And I'm non-clinical, which is to say I'm not a therapist or a psychologist. However, my training, I know a lot more about attachment repair and sex and love addiction and addiction of any sort than your average therapist. So my background and my training is in intervention and addiction, attachment repair, which is about attachment theory and how to heal insecure attachment, and sex and love addiction. So I'm trained in all of those things, and I sort of put them together to help women with what are usually the problems that people come to me with, which is either I'm going through a breakup, a separation or divorce, I'm single and I don't want to be, or I'm in a relationship and I don't know if I should stay or go. And underneath all of those problems, right, there are some surface things that we can do, which I call working from the outside in, which is about stabilization. And then there's the deeper work, which is working from the inside out. And that's the attachment repair work. And that's about a more permanent change that's going to help that person to see themselves in the world in a way that's going to produce better results for them in the future.
20: Usually people would come to a coach, I would imagine, in an acute state where there's a specific thing they want. Like you said, I want a boyfriend or I want to meet a romantic partner. I am going through a separation, divorce, or breakup. I am in a relationship, but something's got to give. So when they come to you, as you said, the first thing is stabilizing, but then in the work that you do with the deeper work, a lot of times I would imagine that it's not about solving the immediate problem the way the client wants. Like they either want a boyfriend right now or they want to fix whatever's going on, either separate or fix the separation, whatever side of the breakup they were on. How do you explain to people that the work that they're about to embark on might not give them the results they think they want?
21: That's such a great question. Listen, I'm very much client-led, which is to say, if they say, here's my goal, this is what I want, what we're going to do then is we're going to talk about, okay, what's been getting in the way of that? Because that's where the juice is what's the stuff that's been standing in your way? And let's back up and let's look at those things So if, for example, a woman says to me, well, I really want to be in a relationship and I've been single for the last 10 years. And I say, okay, what do you think is getting in the way of that? And she says, well, I always run. And then I say, okay, what's going on there? Why do you think you're running away? Every time someone gets close to you, you cut and run. So where's that coming from? And we'll have a deeper discussion, which usually would then lead us to the attachment wounding, that person's childhood development, and possibly past relationships and relational trauma, and the things that are really getting in her way, right? She might think that it's because she texted him the wrong thing, or because she's not got the right photo in her Tinder profile. But ultimately, those are not the things that matter. The things that matter are about your energy. Secure people make other people feel secure. And when we feel secure and we feel safe, that's the doorway to intimacy. But if we don't feel secure and we don't feel safe, then it doesn't matter, even if we get lots of dates and we meet the right person. If we're not ready, it's not going to happen.
20: Do you encounter, you said you worked with people who are dealing with sex and love addiction. Do you encounter that more in the expat community? I assume you work more with expats than like native French.
21: I almost never work with native French because I don't work in French. Mm-hmm. So working in English, it's either expats or I still have a lot of clients in the USA, in Canada, Australia, UK. And when it comes to sex and love addiction, I think ultimately that can look a lot of different ways. What we want is not to pathologize someone, but to identify what are the patterns in their past that they can see. Okay, I'm the one who keeps doing this certain thing that's causing me pain. I can see that the common denominator is me, because that's how you take your power back. When you know, right, oh, here's the thing that I'm doing that's contributing to it, instead of, for example, blaming men and saying, you know, oh, there's no good men out there. That's a myth. That's not true at all. There are plenty of good men out there. And why am I choosing the ones that are not good for me?
20: Well, what do you have any experience with that, or like love coaching, particularly in France, like clients in France that you're coaching in English? I think for our listeners who are mostly listening in Paris or France, I guess, do you have any anecdotes to share in particular of situations that you see a lot come up in with the English speaking community in Paris or France more generally?
21: Yeah, I think there's a few things. There's a lot more intercultural relationships. And in that situation, I think it's important for us to come from a we place. That's always true in any relationship, but even more so when you're bringing two different, not only your family background and your family culture, but also the culture that you were born into. There's going to be more complementation, which is good for some people, but that just means there's a lot of differences and there can be culture bumps, which is to say, you know, how soon do I introduce you to my family? And one person might introduce themselves, might introduce their partner to their family immediately. Great, this is my girlfriend. I've been dating her for 2 weeks. Other people, oh no, that's way too soon, inappropriate. Now, one person might be offended by that then, right? While the other person is offended that you haven't introduced me yet. So I think that comes up in lots of different ways, in particular with dating. Because in France, as I was saying, like you can be dating someone for 2 weeks and call them, that's your girlfriend, right? In America, absolutely not. Absolutely not. No, you haven't been vetted yet. And we're not even sleeping together at this point. So why would I do that? And I've worked with a lot of women who struggle with that because they've learned that for them, it's important to go slow, especially someone who's coming from a background where they had challenges, where they have some patterns they want to let go of, where they have insecure attachment or sex and love addiction. The number one thing is to slow down, right? But if a guy wants your exclusivity after 2 weeks, you're happy and you're thrilled about that, and maybe you really like him, but that feels too fast. And so coaching my clients in terms of how to have that conversation and have that conversation in a way that's respectful of their culture, but also honors your own, is super important.
20: I guess So there are some things, like you mentioned, that seem maybe stereotypes, but stereotypes that are real. Like you said, you know, in France, someone might introduce someone else as their girlfriend or boyfriend after 2 weeks, but it doesn't necessarily mean the same level of commitment that introducing someone like that would in America. Are there any other cliches or tropes that you have found to be true in Anglophone? You know, I mean, Americans aren't the same as British, aren't necessarily the same as Australians, but in Franco-Anglophone love relationships, are there other standards that you've found to be pretty true?
21: One thing is the stereotype of the French lover. So my partner is French, and the truth is he's a lot more romantic than most of the American men that I have dated. That is true for me, but that's not necessarily true about every French man, and we can't make it mean something. It's the way they are. It's not anything about the way they feel about you, right? We like to make it mean something. So if a French man makes a reservation at a nice restaurant and takes you out to a nice dinner, it might just be because he likes to go to a fancy restaurant and have a nice dinner. If he brings you flowers, it might just be because he's French and that's the way he was taught to behave, right? And it's wonderful and it feels good. And I think when we come from a culture where those things have a certain meaning, we have to be careful about attaching meaning to the way that a person in another culture behaves.
20: Or attaching more meaning. Like, for instance, it is polite that when you show up for a date, you have a bouquet, but that's all it is. It is polite. It's expected. It shows appreciation. Whereas I can see if someone was consistently doing that, it would really mean a lot more if someone was consistent. I think because there isn't, at least from New York or from the US, there isn't as much emphasis put on daily politeness. We don't enter a store and say, hello, how are you this morning, as a matter of course, whereas you absolutely do here, to put something in a microcosm. So politeness, as you're saying, can be misconstrued as a higher level of commitment than it's actually there.
21: Yeah, I think that's absolutely true. And I think there are a couple of different things too. One thing that's kind of a relief for a lot of us, especially for me, I was coming from the Los Angeles dating scene, which is just a nightmare, as you might imagine. And so for me to have a guy, Benjamin has been in touch with me every single day since I met him. And that was such a relief for me because there's none of this game playing. French people are very honest and upfront about who they are and what they want. So that can be really a relief for us. And it's also just kind of how they are, right? So, you know, so I feel like there's a sort of subtlety to that, you know, that a lot of the clients that I work with, you know, they're dating men, French men, and they're like, well, you know, he calls me every day and he calls me his girlfriend. And I'm like, that's great. And you still need to, do you want him to be your boyfriend? You still need to know more about him before you really make that commitment and understand that that's just how they do it. It's like, for them, it's like test driving. Like they're test driving the car, but they're going to get in and they're going to take it, you know, for the weekend. They're not just taking it for an hour.
20: Right. So how do your clients find you? How do the clients who want love coaching find you?
21: Mostly through referrals. Most of my clients are referred by therapists or friends or other coaches or doctors. I work a lot with the addiction community. And so there are a lot of addiction therapists who will refer me clients who maybe they've got a few years in recovery from whatever their primary issue is, whether that's about an eating disorder or gambling or substance use disorder. But then they find the relationship issues start coming up because the attachment stuff is what's underneath all of the other problems. And that's right. True for most mental health issues. So I think that's why a lot of therapists maybe aren't as deeply trained when it comes to relationships and attachment, but they can recognize that that's the issue underneath whatever it is their client is going through.
20: Do you talk about attachment a lot and the different styles of attachment in You Had Me at Bonjour?
21: I don't overtly talk about it, but I will say this is my attachment recovery story. This is a story of two severely insecure, disorganized people with addiction becoming secure together, which for me is what's so moving about it, because I'm not dissecting it on the page, but if you're reading it, you'll absolutely see that.
20: And I mean, that's the goal, right? You have two people who are willing to work on a relationship, meeting the challenges, no matter how dark it gets, they come back together and they say, okay, what are the next steps to stay together? So that, and according to you, some of those next steps are like really taking a look and doing some of that self-work, that attachment work. Will you talk about your writing process a little bit with us? I want to know what are the different styles of attachment and all that, but I don't know. I mean, I don't want to unlock your whole coaching process, but it is fascinating. I do want our listeners to be able to hear a little bit about how you write. Are you a writer in general? Do you write every day? How did this book come to be? What made you want to start writing it?
21: Absolutely. So I started writing as a young person, and I remember I had like a reading difficulty, and I grew up in Palo Alto, California, where there's an excellent school system, and they put me into a special reading class. And after 2 years in that class, I had like a college level reading skill. So that was what became a coping mechanism for me very young, was to go to the book and go to the page. I wrote my first novella when I was 11 years old. So I've been writing my whole life. And for me, as a person who I identify as being in recovery from preoccupation.
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18: Next on the BBC World Service, it's Outlook with me, Jo Fidgen. And we're picking up the story with Zaid Ayres Dawn, whose revolutionary parents were on the run from the FBI. They decided to clean the slate and focus on being just mum and dad until two former comrades got caught getaway driving.
22: They were stopped on the highway by police. When they opened the back of the truck where the militants were hiding, people started shooting. Two police officers and a guard were killed, and the robbery was just an utter catastrophe.
18: Zaid's mother went to prison for refusing to shop her friend. Zaid was 5.
22: She could make a choice, cooperate with the government and come home to us. And I really couldn't understand why she was unwilling to do that. She tried to explain it. She wrote me letters from prison trying to say, I can't give up my friends. I can't cooperate with the government against people I love.
18: Outlook follows the news.
23: BBC News with Emily Thomas. The United Nations and the Red Cross have said international regulation is needed to stop what it called killer robots targeting people using artificial intelligence. A report in the New York Times this week said 3 people had died in Ukraine when an AI-controlled drone attacked a nearby fuel station. Here's Paul Moss.
24: It seemed at first like any other fatal attack on Ukraine, but when investigators examined the remains of a drone which hit Zaporizhia last month, they apparently found an onboard computer, one which suggested that Russia is now deploying weapons which seek out targets autonomously. Their advantage is clear. No need for radio control vulnerable to jamming or for fibre optic cables which can be cut. And it's exactly these kinds of weapons which worry the United Nations. In its statement on Tuesday, it warned of a moral red line about to be crossed and said political courage was needed to prevent this.
23: China says it opposes illegal unilateral sanctions after the US warned that countries that continued to deal with Iran would face consequences. Beijing is the biggest buyer of Iranian oil. Chinese Foreign Ministry spokesman Lin Jiang said economic warfare and maximum pressure tactics would only fuel further conflict.
0: Cooperation between China and Iran has always been conducted within the framework of international law and should not be interfered with or disrupted. China is paying close attention to relevant developments and will take all necessary measures to firmly safeguard its own rights and interests.
23: Tehran has said it's confident its trading partners will resist pressure from the Trump administration. A refugee charity is warning that this season's extra severe El Niño weather phenomenon could result in massive flooding in East Africa, displacing up to 3 million people. The Danish Refugee Council says early preparations and national disaster plans could protect lives and livelihoods. Thomas McGuana has more details.
1: The report is a warning from the Danish Refugee Council here in East Africa. It says that a number of countries, including Kenya, Somalia and Uganda, could be facing higher than usual rainfall, and that falls in line with what global alerts have been, that we might be facing an El Niño that is the worst in human memory. Usually when higher than usual rainfall happens across the country, most in the central part of this country, it causes a lot of disruption. Here in Nairobi, you often see roads flooding and many times people drowning in their homes and in their cars in the most severe cases.
23: The Kremlin's refused to comment on reports that a US military transport plane has landed at a Moscow airport. There's speculation in Russian media that a prisoner exchange may be underway, or the plane may have brought President Trump's envoys for talks on the Ukraine war. BBC News. Officials in Ethiopia's Tigray region have set conditions for resuming talks with the government in Addis Ababa. They want the army to end what they describe as a siege, remove economic sanctions, and restore the legal status of the Tigray People's Liberation Front as a political party. Thousands of Muslims in Indonesia have gathered for a public prayer for rain in Palembang, the capital of the wildfire-hit South Sumatra province. Thick haze has blanketed the region, with warnings as far afield as Malaysia for people to stay indoors because of bad air quality. Abiona Boya reports.
3: Officials in the Indonesian region worst hit by wildfires have turned to spiritual measures. The prayer initiative saw 3,000 people gather shoulder to shoulder to perform the special Islamic prayer for rain known as Salat al-Istisqa in front of the governor's building while thick smoke shrouded the roads and buildings around them. The mass prayer is in addition to firefighting efforts and drought mitigation in a crisis that's choking the region with thick, unhealthy haze. On Monday, Indonesia gave Malaysian authorities permission to enter its airspace for cloud seeding operations to increase precipitation.
23: Anti-corruption police in Armenia have arrested the former president, Robert Kocharyan, accusing him of using his official position to acquire properties at below-market prices. It follows an altercation in parliament with the Prime Minister, Nikol Pashinyan, challenging Mr. Kocharyan's son, Levon, to account for the millions his father had accumulated. Parliament in Nepal has ruled that the Prime Minister, Birendra Shah, may wear his signature dark sunglasses in the chamber, despite earlier advice from the Speaker that they'd be out of place. He's rarely seen in public without the trademark rectangular shades. The rapper-turned-politician, also known as Balan, has submitted a medical report saying he needs the sunglasses in bright light. World News from the BBC.
18: Hello, I'm Jo Fidgen, and from the BBC World Service, this is Outlook, the programme where extraordinary things happen, like being born to a mum who'd been on the FBI's 10 most wanted list. In the 1970s, Bernadine Dawn was one of the most notorious women in America. She led a group called the Weathermen, fired up by opposition to the Vietnam War and blatant institutional racism in the US, and who planned to bomb their way to a new society. She had two boys with her fellow weatherman Bill Ayers. Zaid was the older of the two, and he was telling us in the previous programme how his law student mum and teacher dad had become radicalised.
4: Press in Washington today received a 5-page typewritten letter in which an organization calling itself the Weather Underground said it had bombed the Capitol yesterday.
5: There's no way to be committed to nonviolence in the middle of the most violent society that history's ever created. I'm not committed to nonviolence in any way.
25: We were responding to a violence that had been visited upon us. To sit in a chair while the United States is killing 6,000 people a week is to choose violence. We chose to oppose violence, in part by breaking stuff. I would describe it as extreme acts of vandalism to draw attention to murder.
18: That was Bill we just heard speaking to the BBC in 2010. For the first few years of his life, Zaid and his parents were on the run. You can hear all about it in yesterday's programme. You'll find it on our website, bbcworldservice.com/outlook. It's really eye-opening. There's a nail-biting moment when Zaid's younger brother was born in 1981 and their mum decided to hand herself into the police in Chicago to clear the slate. But Zaid nearly gave the game away.
6: We had a very

0: evidence through illegal wiretaps and other underhand methods, so she walked more or less free, was able to reconnect with her parents and use her own name again, enroll Zaid in kindergarten. And this is where we rejoin the story, as Bernadine's past was about to catch up with her and throw the family into disarray.
1: We were able to live relatively normally for a few months in New York, but some of their friends in the underground had not turned themselves in. Of course, some of their friends had decided to continue the struggle, to continue supporting the Black Liberation Army in their fight against the New York police. And two of their friends, Kathy Boudin and David Gilbert, took part in a bank robbery in upstate New York called the Brinks robbery, where, again, some armed Black militants robbed a bank or robbed an armored car of about $1.6 million in cash. And then Kathy and David, my parents' friends, were driving getaway cars, but they were stopped on the highway by police. When they opened the back of the truck where the militants were hiding, people started shooting. Two police officers and a guard were killed, and the robbery was just an utter catastrophe. So my parents' friends went to prison for a long time. Kathy and David had left their 14-month-old son, Chesa, at home with a babysitter when they went out to rob the bank. So their son was left alone. My parents adopted him, and Chesa became my younger brother and a part of our family. So it was the last vestiges of the underground imploding and leaving behind this kid who we ended up taking in.
0: I mean, there's a lot to unpack there, isn't there? Just one point. In this case, both parents had gone along and the robbery. They both went to prison for a very long time. But did you ever think as a little boy, that could be me? I could lose my mum and dad like this.
1: Absolutely. Chesa, my brother Chesa, was very close to me, still one of my closest friends, but always a model for me of how close my family came to that kind of catastrophe, how easily it might have happened that I lost my parents the way he lost his.
0: Without telling his story, because it's his story to tell, but what impact does that have on a family to have a little boy in that family group who has lost his parents in this way?
1: It had a profound impact. First of all, Chesa was, he was clearly traumatized by having been left behind in that way, clearly looking for his parents. I mean, he was only 14 months old. He couldn't express it, but it was very obvious that he was looking around for his mother, trying to find out what had happened. He couldn't understand it. He couldn't understand why they'd suddenly disappeared. And then that sort of trauma, that difficulty in my family was doubled because my mother was then arrested. The police wanted her to testify against her friends, Kathy and David, Chase's parents. And she was arrested and then held for contempt of a grand jury when she wouldn't cooperate. So not only had Chase lost his parents, but suddenly we had lost our mother. And so all three of us, me, my brother Malik, and my new adopted brother Jason, were suddenly being raised by my dad, and all of us really struggling with the loss of our parents.
0: So your mum had been arrested and was under pressure to give information to the authorities, which she refused to do, and for that she was kept in jail 4 months. And she could have given that information, and she could have come home to you, but she didn't.
1: Yeah.
0: You were five. How did you understand what was going on?
1: It was a very, very, very difficult time in our family. It was one of those times where what I understood, quite simply, was she could make a decision, make a choice, cooperate with the government and come home to us. And I really couldn't understand why she was unwilling to do that. She tried to explain it. She wrote me letters from prison trying to say, I can't give up my friends. I can't cooperate with the government against people I love. I can't testify against the Black Liberation Army when my entire self-identity is as a white person trying to help in the struggle for Black freedom. So she tried to explain those things, but for me, it was just quite a simple question of, you have these kids at home and you're refusing to do the thing that would let you get back to them.
0: How did you feel about her at that time?
1: I think I was angry. I was certainly upset. We had very difficult conversations in the visiting room when I went to visit her in prison, where I would just

0: I would beg her to come home, and then I would get angry that she was unwilling to. And at the same time, I used to smuggle in little pocket-sized children's books for her to read to me. We weren't allowed to bring anything into the visiting room, but I would sneak in little books so that we could read at the table. And I felt a sense of outlaw solidarity. I felt proud of myself for being able to break these little laws and kind of follow her example in that way. So as usual in my childhood, it was a complicated situation, but it was incredibly difficult, painful for me, for my brothers, and for my father, and of course for my mom.
1: It's interesting that you point up the sort of, as you put it, the outlaw solidarity of smuggling in books to your mum in jail. But actually, it's a really poignant scene that you just want your mum to be able to read to you.
0: Yeah, it was just everything in our family had that kind of quality of, it's family, it's, you just want to be close to each other, and you're separated by this, you know, by the context you're in. Her mother, my grandmother Dorothy, came to visit my mom in prison at the same time, and she smuggled in chocolate chip cookies in her bra so that she could give her daughter the dessert she liked. And again, it was just this funny example, both me and my grandma, who of course neither of us had ever broken a law in our lives, but both of us forced to sort of like follow my mother into prison to try to kind of get close to her.
1: How did your mom handle the situation?
0: It's funny, at the time, she seemed to me to be quite strong and quite resilient, and really just, as often was true of her, very committed to her cause, very committed to this idea that she could never cooperate with the government no matter what. I later read all the letters that she had written to me and to other friends and to my father from prison. And so I know that she was suffering quite a bit when she was locked up, that she was really wrestling with how she could live with herself, with what she could do. And yet for her, there was never any question of cooperating with the government. That was just something she never, ever would have done. So I think she suffered for those months quite a bit.
1: We're back to that dilemma, aren't we, about how you can be the revolutionary that she wanted to be and fit family life into that. It's a difficult combination.
0: It's extremely difficult. It's extremely difficult. And it really defined our family, for sure.
1: How does she talk about that?
0: I think she would say that being a mother is the most important thing in the world to her, and that being a revolutionary is also the most important thing to her in the world to her. So I don't think she could even rank those two things. I think they are twin sides of who she is and what her identity is. And she would point, for example, to her heroes like Martin Luther King Jr., like Fred Hampton, like Malcolm X, people who fought for a cause. And all those men had children. And we don't often talk about or think about the sacrifices that their families had to make for their activism or for their sacrifice. And so I think she feels that it's sort of an irreconcilable contradiction. If you believe in something, that you have to be willing to sacrifice for it, and that sometimes that sacrifice involves people you love.
1: It's not just an impact on you, is it? It's an impact on your dad as well, because when your mum was in jail, and at that point, who knew how long she was going to be there for, he's raising you, your little brother Malik, but also Chaser, this other little boy who's not that long before joined the family and who's got his own traumas to deal with. What was your dad going through?
0: It was really hard on my dad. I mean, he was single parenting for the first time. He had three kids, one of whom, my brother Chaser, was suffering his own deep trauma and had incredible psychological issues to deal with. And my father was without his partner, so he was trying to organize my mother's legal defense, to organize people to protest her incarceration. He was trying to make enough money for us all to survive. So he was really juggling a lot. And I think he was at times really on the verge of breaking under that pressure.
1: What did he think? Do you know about whether or not your mum should give information to the authorities and be released, or whether she should hold firm and stay in jail?
0: If you know my mother, as he does, of course, and as I do, there was just never any question of that. There was no chance that she would do that. I think he supported her. I think he felt like his role was to be a supportive spouse, a supportive father, and to try to keep the family together during that difficult time.
1: Yes, and keep the family together. There's this extraordinary moment 6 months into your mum's detention when she's allowed out for a couple of days to marry your dad and then go back to jail. I mean, do you remember the ceremony?
0: Yeah, I do. And I think it was very typical of my parents to have such an atypical wedding. After all that, they'd been together for almost 10 years. They had had two children. They had adopted another child. And they had never gotten around to getting married through all that. And I think part of that, of course, is that they were fugitives. They were on the run. They couldn't get married under their real names. But part of it was that my mother had never wanted to be a mother or a wife. She had never wanted to have a conventional family or a conventional female role the way her mother had. And so I think she had resisted the idea of marriage. And finally, the only thing that convinced her to get married was that getting married while she was locked up would give her more visiting privileges, would give him more of a say in her legal situation. So it was a practical decision as much as anything.
1: So she was bourgeois for a day.
0: She was bourgeois for a day. And in fact, I found her wedding vows, and they're quite funny if you know her, because in the midst of this ceremony of love and romance and everything, her vows say, you know, I'm very happy to be marrying Bill. I love him. I'm dedicated to him. But I reject any notions of marriage that involve a woman as property, that involve inequality, that involve a woman being subordinate to her husband. So she was, you know, still keeping up the fight, even in the midst of her wedding.
1: How long did she spend behind bars?
0: I think about 8 months. She spent the better part of a year locked up. And it's funny, the reason she finally got out was sort of a quirk of the legal system, which is that prosecutors are allowed to hold a person to compel them to testify before a grand jury. They can be imprisoned as a coercive measure. But the person has not been convicted of a crime, so they can't be constitutionally imprisoned as a disciplinary measure or to punish them for something that they've done, because nothing has been proven against them. And so it's a tricky line, because basically when a judge or a jury determines that that mechanism has shaded over from coercion to punishment, it's no longer constitutional. Eventually a judge ruled that no matter how long they kept her in jail, she would never testify, that she was basically a fanatic and that she was unwilling to testify no matter what kind of coercive pressure they put on her. And once he determined that, he had to let her go.
1: So she kept her principles but was reunited with her family.
0: Yes.
1: Did she change after that? I mean, did your dad change after that?
0: I think for our family, it was kind of, we finally were back together. We finally got to feel that the danger was past and that we could focus on the future for the first time. You know, she had been a law student when she went underground. She had her law degree, but she had never passed the bar exam to become a lawyer. So she went back and did that. She became a lawyer, and she ended up founding a legal center that defended juvenile offenders. And she did that for decades. She was an activist trying to fight against the prosecution of poor black youth in Chicago.
1: Your dad went on to go back to teach and become a professor.
0: Yeah, he went back into education, became a professor, and taught generations of Chicago school teachers how to be teachers.
1: So, I mean, a relatively normal second part to your childhood, by the sounds of things, except when you're about to turn 18, you have this extraordinary conversation with your father, who tells you about a dream he's had for a long time. Tell us about that.
0: Yeah, when I was a junior in high school, so about 17, he mentioned to me, it was kind of quite offhand, sort of casual conversation. He said he had always hoped that one day we would go south together to kill the man who had killed Medgar Evers. Now, Medgar Evers was a civil rights hero in America. He was a black civil rights organizer, and he had been murdered by a white vigilante, a Ku Klux Klansman named Byron Della Beckwith. He had been shot in his driveway with his family looking on. And Della Beckwith was this kind of notorious racist and member of the Ku Klux Klan, and he had been tried at the time for Medgar Evers' murder, and he had been acquitted by an all-white jury with his defense paid for by the Mississippi White Council. And it was just a classic American miscarriage of justice. He had been basically free for decades for a murder that he had admitted to committing because he was protected by the white supremacy of the American South. So my father had this idea that we would go and avenge that wrong, that we would go and kill Byron Della Beckwith.
1: When your dad said this to you, was he being serious?
0: I think like a lot of things he said, it had a seriousness and a jokiness to it. It was something he really wanted. It was something that he had thought about for a long time. And I don't know if he ever thought it was possible for us to do it. And in any event, it never became possible because the year that he proposed it, shortly after that, Byron De Beckwith was finally arrested after decades of the case being cold. And he did end up going to prison and dying in prison for the murder of Edgar Evers.
1: How did you feel when your dad said to you, you know, when you're an adult, why don't we go and do this together, father and son?
0: I was 17. I honestly felt proud that he had asked me. It sounded crazy, but it also sounded like I believed that De Beckwith deserved some kind of reckoning. I believed that he had escaped justice. And so as a teenager, it felt like, I'm glad my dad thinks that I'm up to that. I mean, I think later, of course, and even at the time, there was a sense of, I'm not sure anybody on the outside would have recognized, I mean, that it was quite a strange thing for a father to ask his son to go on a vigilante road trip to avenge this decades-old killing.
1: Would you have done it?
0: I don't know. I mean, at 17, I might have. Now, I think I would feel differently.
1: Right. So how do you feel now about the violence of your parents' past and the way they brought you up?
0: I feel conflicted. I feel proud of them in a lot of ways. I mean, I do feel, and I think it's important to say that I feel that they, in a time when most people in America, most white people in particular, were willing to just kind of let the injustice they saw drift by and do nothing about it. My parents were the kind of people who insisted on doing something, and I feel inspired by that. I feel that their tactics and their choices at times were risky, dangerous, and even counterproductive, that they did things that could have been horribly tragic. If they had made a mistake, if it had bad luck, people could have been killed. And I think that would have been inexcusable. I think they were lucky that they got through it without that happening. Of course, three of their own friends did get killed. And I think that was one of the great tragedies of their entire movement. In the end, I think there are times when any of us might look at the world and say, I can see why people turn to violence in that situation. I mean, think about, the French resistance against Nazism or something. I mean, sometimes violence is necessary to fight against injustice. But in a democracy, in a country where you can still try to organize a movement, try to vote for better representation, I think violence should and must be a last resort. And I think the violence of my parents' group ultimately did not achieve its objectives.
1: Your parents are no longer young, obviously. I mean, what kind of grandparents and older people have they become?
0: Yeah, my parents are in their 80s. They've been incredible grandparents for years. Every Saturday night, our kids would sleep at their grandparents' house and we would get to have a date night and sleep late on Sunday. And they are extremely close to their grandkids. They're retired now, but they're still quite active in the sense of following the news, being involved in political organizing, having a wide circle of friends in the kind of political activist world in Chicago, all those things.
1: Have they become more moderate?
0: No, they have definitely not become more moderate. Of course, after they turned themselves in, when my mom finally got out of jail, they went back to what we might consider relatively ordinary lives. But in their context, that meant decades of work on behalf of the causes they believe in. So my mother became a lawyer, but she ran a clinic for 40 years trying to defend people she saw as being exploited by an unjust criminal justice system. My father became a professor, but he spent all those years trying to produce what he considered a better public education system. So they are not moderates. They would be offended if anyone called them moderates or liberals. They very distinctly identify as radicals, but not anymore as violent revolutionaries.
1: Zaid went down a very different path. He writes plays and teaches writing for the screen and stage. He's written a book about his parents and the revolutionary era called Dangerous, Dirty, Violent and Young, and has made a podcast series about it named Mother Country Radicals. Any comments, do share. Outlook@bbc.com is our email address, or you can reach us on WhatsApp, +44 330 678 2707. We'll be back after a short break.
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0: Next on Outlook, Sue Ellen's dad was a spy for the Australian government. He'd raised her to help him and always be alert. So when he died young, she was suspicious.
1: He had makeup all over his face and it just looked so false. The wedding ring was really shiny. My father never wore a wedding ring. No spy would ever wear shiny jewellery. And so I thought, I do not believe that is my father's body.
0: Outlook's after the news.
2: BBC News with Emily Thomas. The UN and the Red Cross are warning that the world is dangerously close to fully autonomous weapons killing humans. A joint statement appeals for urgent international regulation at a time when drone warfare is becoming ever more sophisticated. There's currently no treaty governing the use of so-called killer robots. Sweden's military has asked the government to expropriate a property near a strategic naval base owned by a Russian oligarch. The military says the location within Stockholm's archipelago has unique conditions for strengthening the base's defence against drones from both sea and air. The Kremlin has refused to comment on tracking data showing a US military transport plane has landed at Moscow's Vnukovo airport. There's speculation in Russian media that either a prisoner exchange may be underway or the plane may have brought President Trump's envoys for talks on the Ukraine war. China says it opposes illegal unilateral sanctions after the US warned that countries that continued to deal with Iran would face consequences. Beijing said economic warfare and maximum pressure tactics only fueled further conflict. A refugee charity is warning that this season's extra severe El Niño weather phenomenon could result in massive flooding in East Africa, displacing up to 3 million people. Anti-corruption police in Armenia have arrested the former president, Robert Kocharyan, accusing him of using his official position to acquire properties at below market prices. Searches are underway in multiple residences and businesses belonging to the Kocharyan family. Parliament in Nepal has ruled that the Prime Minister may wear his signature dark sunglasses in the chamber, despite earlier advice from the Speaker they'd be out of place. Balendra Shah's rarely seen in public without his trademark shades. BBC News.
0: Hello, welcome back to Outlook. I'm Jo Fidgen. Since we've been talking about growing up with parents who are too good at keeping secrets, it put us in mind of an extraordinary story we first heard on Outlook in 2021. Sue Ellen Cushing's parents were spies for the Australian Security Intelligence Organisation, ASIO. Her dad, Dudley, had the glamorous job. Mum, Joan, was raising three kids on a suburban street on the outskirts of Brisbane and managed the enormous machine that dominated their home.
1: We lived in the apartment above. The apartment below was bugged, and we had a great big huge recording machine. I mean, they were enormous in those days, in the middle of our lounge room. And my poor old mum had two babies that she had to keep quiet so that the bugging equipment could pick up the conversations.
3: You had this huge bugging device dominating your living room. So did that mean that basically that your parents couldn't hide from you that they were spies? Because that's what you'd expect, isn't it? That they'd hide that from their children.
1: Oh, look, it was very secret, but we always knew, and our parents made a strategic decision to trust us and to include us so that they could operate as a family.
3: Sue Ellen and her siblings never knew exactly who they were spying on, but their parents made sure they were good at it.
1: They taught us how to be present, but not to be seen and not to pull attention. Our parents could, you know, observe and do what they needed to do. So, for example, my father would have his cameras with him and he would pretend to be taking photos of us, but he would be taking photos of anyone but us. We were trained to look for anything that was unusual. So if we went to a speaker's corner, for example, where, you know, radical groups were sprouting their ideas on a Sunday afternoon, we would be looking for anything that was out of the normal.
3: What kind of things would you report to them?
1: If someone was standing in an odd place and not looking at the speaker but looking at certain people in the audience, just any behaviour that was not consistent with the behaviour of everyone else. We went to events a lot and my father might say, did you see the man, you know, who had the moustache and was walking very erectly? And I'd say, you know, say, yes, the man that looked like a soldier. And he'd say, yes. Who did he talk to? Pretty innocent questions. But, of course, it's all really, really vital information for them because my mother and father can only look at so many places at once.
3: So you weren't playing. You weren't playing. You were actually spying.
1: That kind of makes me anxious when I hear people say that, but I guess we were. You know, I've never thought of myself as a spy. I knew that my father worked for ASIO and I helped my father.
3: Who was your father to you? What did you think of him when you were a little girl?
1: I thought he was invincible. He was the great fixer. We lived very much in the Chinese community when I was a child. So we would go to Chinese festivals, Chinese events, Chinese homes, Chinese restaurants.
3: Was your father spying on these Chinese people?
1: Oh, yes. My father's job was to know every Chinese person in the state of Queensland, where they were and what they were doing. But he had a very, very good heart and he was always helping those people. You know, most of them were first generation Australians, so their English was really bad. So he would read documents for them. He would explain government law to them. He would lodge documents for them. So people were at our house all the time asking him for help, and he always had time for them. You know, he was one of those people. When he was 15, he lost his leg. He was in an accident and a tram ran over his leg. And in Australia at that time, there were no social services. There was no, you know, hospitalisation recuperation that just didn't exist. So the Salvation Army actually really saved him. They took him under their wing. They gave him rehab. They gave him, you know, a family, a tribe, a purpose. And so I believe that that had a really big impact on him, and that ethic of giving back and having a social conscience, that's what I saw with my father.
3: So your dad was saving Australia, saving the world, as far as you were concerned, from communism?
1: Yeah. He was doing a vitally important job, and it was a secret. And we completely bought into that.
3: There could be no such thing as time off. After all, Australia's enemies never slept. Sue Ellen understood that very early on. And the biggest enemy was Russia. Soon after Sue Ellen was born, there was a huge fuss when two Russian diplomats defected to Australia, a married couple called Vladimir and Evdokia Petrov. Australia was determined to protect them from Russian reprisals. And when Sue Ellen was three, her family was called upon to play their part in looking after them.
1: My father came home and said, we're going on holiday. Well, for a family that never went on holiday, that was extraordinary. And he said, but there's going to be a couple with us and you're going to pretend that they're your grandparents. So we called him Jack and we called her Pee-wee. And Pee-wee is an Australian bird that's all over Australia. And so I never referred to them as anything other than Jack and Pee-wee. Pee-wee was so much fun. So my father and my brother and Mr. Petrov would go off. Mr. Petrov was a mad keen fisherman. So Dad and my brother would take him fishing.
3: Hiding in plain sight, effectively.
1: Yeah. And my mother and Pee-wee and I we'd go to the beer garden, we'd go to the beach, we'd go window shopping, we'd cook, she'd bathe me, she painted my toenails bright red. I mean, this is in the early 50s. I was in heaven. We had a lovely time.
3: Did you and your parents and the family, did you have friends who were not people you were spying on?
1: Very few.
3: What would happen if you wanted to be friends with somebody? If you said to your parents, you know, I'm friends with this person, what were you taught about friendship?
1: Friendship was okay. I was allowed to be friends with whomever I wanted, but I am very confident that behind the scenes, my father would be running a check on the family. He seemed to know everything about everyone. And I know as I got older and I had boyfriends, he would do a security check on every single one of them. I was furious.
3: Oh, boy.
1: When I found out, I was just livid.
3: And presumably you were not to tell any of them you know, what your family was up to, what your dad did for a living? No.
1: No, my father worked for the government. He had a boring job in the government. Mm. And you tell someone that and they don't ask you any more questions.
3: When Suellen was 17, her father disappeared again. Her mother and siblings told her he had died of a heart attack. Suellen didn't believe it. He was only 47.
1: And I went, no, he can't be dead. And then my brother came out. I was crying. And my brother came out and said, pull yourself together. Mum needs us. So I pulled myself together, went inside. And I was like, so Dad's dead. I said, well, when did he die? I haven't been away for that long. And they said, oh, you know, maybe a bit over half an hour ago. And I thought, that's a bit weird. He was perfectly okay when I left. Now they're telling me he's dead. And I went, all right, well, I want to go and see the body. And they were like, no, you can't. And I said, well, I want to. So we had that argument. My brother finally took me to the undertaker. And I was very assertive. And I said, not only do I want to see the body, I want you to open the cask and leave me alone. So I went in and he just looked all wrong. His hair was parted in the wrong place. He, you know, he had makeup all over his face and it just looked so false. He had a wedding ring on. My father never wore a wedding ring. The wedding ring was really shiny. No spy worth their salt would ever wear shiny jewelry. That was wrong. And so I thought, I do not believe that is my father's body. But my grandmother was there, and my father's mother, and she was just hysterical. And I thought, okay, I need to just accept what's going on around me, and that is that everyone seems to believe and is acting like Dad's dead. And because I knew that crazy stuff happened that no one ever knew about, I was not content to fully embrace that my father was dead. I kind of expected him to turn up, but I definitely acted as though he was dead and lived as though he was dead because he was not there, and our life changed that day. I mean, our life just evaporated. We didn't know who we were. We didn't know how to act. I was used to sets of rules around how to behave and what to do. All those rules just disappeared. So I and my siblings had to learn how to be normal people, not secret people. And so it was very confusing. The whole family was lost.
3: You said you had to learn how to be a normal person, not a secret person. How easy was that?
1: It was very difficult. And when I went to Sydney and I met my husband, and when I finally told him part of my story, which was very hard because I'm not supposed to tell anyone, he didn't believe a word of it.
3: How did that feel to be disbelieved by somebody you were falling in love with?
1: It was pretty hard. But he just said to me, think about what you have just said to me. And he would repeat it back and I'd think, yeah, that sounds crazy.
3: What you told him was that you had basically been a child spy?
1: Basically, that my father had worked for ASIO, my mother had worked for ASIO, and I had a perfectly normal childhood. And he just said to me, what part of normal do you think relates to your life? It took him a long time to really believe that the whole family had been involved in the business, and that was kind of why we were the way we were.
3: Some years later, the Australian government decided to publish an official history of ASIO, the spy agency, and started doing interviews with former employees. They got in touch with Suellen's mother, Joan.
1: Mum was in her 80s at that point, and she remembered names, dates, times, locations. It was like watching a computer download. It was remarkable.
3: Was this her training?
1: Yeah. And it was all in there. Once they could actually get her to speak, she wouldn't speak at first. Two ex-heads of ASIO came to the meeting with my mother to make sure she realised that it was okay for her to talk. They brought an official thank you for her from the Prime Minister of Australia. They brought a letter of release from the Secrets Act.
3: And when she did talk, what did she tell them? What did they want to know from her?
1: She knew stuff that they didn't know. I thought I was going to find out some more information about my father. What I found out was that my mother had the top secret job. She was the one that had the really secret job that no one knew about.
3: What exactly was her top secret job then?
1: There were two women. There was a secret room in ASIO headquarters. And the two Joans, they were both called Joan, did 12-hour shifts each. And they reviewed all the bugging that ASIO had been undertaking. So they would listen to every record, and they had to listen for dates, times, locations, names, phrases, whatever was a critical piece of factual information. The only thing is, not one of those tapes was in English, and neither of those Joans had any training.
3: So all that time, you had thought your father was the superhero. He was the one saving Australia. And now you find out actually his role was less important than your mum's.
1: Yes, blew my mind. My mother is very linguistically gifted. Apparently, the story goes that her father spoke seven languages. Well, whatever that gene is, my mother got it. She could pick up language so quickly. She could understand what the Chinese were saying. She could understand what the Russians were saying. She spoke German. She spoke French. I don't know. She just somehow understood what people were talking about. So I understood that my mother, they just lucked out. They picked the perfect person to do that job behind the green door.
3: It's interesting. I mean, you talked about all the secrecy in your childhood, and then at the age of, you must have been nearly 60.
1: Yeah.
3: And you discovered that actually your mother has kept this secret from you all that time.
1: Yeah. Mum's very good at keeping secrets. And that was more of my thing with Dad. Like, you know, I'd look at her sometimes and I'd say, are you keeping that secret? Is he really alive and you know? I still absolutely entertained the possibility that he was still alive.
3: This was 40 years after her dad disappeared. And still, Sue Ellen thought her dad might actually be on the run somewhere. That's what a childhood of subterfuge can do to you. Sue Ellen contacted a journalist, Sandra Hogan, and asked her to do her own digging into her family's background. It's resulted in a book and in Sue Ellen's siblings opening up to each other for the first time and unlocking all the secrets they had hidden away in their minds.
1: My brother and sister and I did not discuss our lives until the first time Sandra, the author of the book, actually got the three of us together and finally got us to talk.
3: What was it like for you to open up for the first time, to ask these questions that you'd been wondering about for decades and to sort of break through that wall of secrecy?
1: It was fantastic because it was the first time I heard my brother's part of the story, and it was the first time I heard my sister's part of the story, and it was the first time I heard their story about Dad dying, because I wasn't there, but they both were there.
3: Your brother and your sister were able to confirm to you that your father had had a heart attack and that they had been there when he died. They'd seen it happen.
1: That was their experience of it. My brother actually was the one, he said, I was there when he took his last breath. So that was pretty compelling. And it was getting closer to me actually starting to believe that maybe he was dead. But it wasn't until I was 60 and I finally asked my mother, and she just looked at me and she said, yes, darling, he's always been dead. And I went, oh, okay, all right, I guess I have to believe you.
3: But for 40 years, you didn't ask your mum that simple question, is he really dead?
1: There are a lot of questions we didn't ask our mother because we were used to not asking. A secret is a secret. So that means you don't talk to anyone.
3: Now you know more about what was going on in your childhood. How do you feel about the choice your parents made to bring you up in that way and to involve you?
1: I don't really know that they had a choice. Our life was so woven into the operation that I'm not sure how they would have not included us. Part of me is very proud of the fact that they included us, that they trusted us, and that we never betrayed that trust.
0: It's worth hearing the full version of Sue Ellen Cushing's story if you have chance. It was an episode of Lives Less Ordinary called The Child Spy and Her Secret Agent Parents. Sandra Hogan's book about the family is called With My Little Eye. Today's producer was Julian Siddle. I'm Jo Fidgen. Thanks for your company.
2: BBC World Service and now Witness History with me, Jane Wilkinson. This is the story of how an abandoned photo album revealed the chilling normality of life at the Nazis' most notorious concentration camp, Auschwitz. In 116 images, SS officers are pictured laughing, singing and celebrating, while a short distance away, more than a million people, most of them Jews, are being murdered.
4: The emotions that you see, the callousness, the frivolity, the casualness of how they're approaching their work, that was not surprising to survivors. They were like, well, yes, of course. Do you really think they were going home and crying themselves to sleep every night? Like, they thought they were doing the right thing. This was what they wanted to do. And so, of course, they're having a good time at it.
2: Meet Rebecca Abelding, historian and archivist. In January 2007, she's in charge of examining potential new exhibits for the United States Holocaust Memorial Museum in Washington, D.C. And she's waiting for a package.
4: I had received a letter from an elderly man. He was a retired lieutenant colonel, and he had been, after the war, a member of the counterintelligence corps. So his job was to go into POW camps housing German soldiers and try to suss out who was a war criminal. He had found a photograph album in a closet, in a trash can, in an abandoned apartment in Frankfurt, and he had taken it home with him. And he was wondering if the museum wanted to see it. So, of course, I said yes.
2: But Rebecca is cautious.
4: There are just so few photos of Auschwitz. In some cases, families would destroy them, or SS officers wouldn't be photographed, or they would be killed or commit suicide at the end of the war. But when the album arrived, it was clear immediately. It was on the front page, June 21st, 1944, and that it said Auschwitz.
5: Surrounded by barbed wire, this was the end of the line for millions of enslaved peoples from all over Europe. Perished in the gas chambers of Auschwitz, the Nazi concentration camp east of Krakow.
2: Rebecca opens the album. The black and white photos, most just smaller than a playing card, are carefully pasted across 31 pages.
4: Oh, this is something here. There's a mystery to solve. And I immediately started looking for something that looked recognizable as being taken at Auschwitz. So I was looking for trains, I was looking for prisoners, and I didn't see anything like that. What I saw were photos of people attending parties, people attending ceremonies, the leisure time of people in uniform, smiling and looking at the camera. And then I noticed a face that I actually recognized, Joseph Mengele.
6: Mengele, the angel of death, was the most notorious of the Nazi concentration camp doctors. At Auschwitz, he was responsible for the deaths of 400,000 Jews and personally supervised horrific medical experiments, many of them carried out without anesthetics.
2: Mengele's picture is proof that the men are part of the SS garrison running Auschwitz.
4: But they're not photographs of the atrocities the way that other photographs of Auschwitz are. They are photographs of what a good time they're having.
2: Officers are enjoying a picnic, sitting sunbathing, taking part in a group sing-along, lighting candles on a Christmas tree, and tucking into a dinner and fine wine. And it's not just men. There are several photos of young women, the camp's radio and telephone operators, relaxing at nearby Solihuta, an SS holiday resort in the Polish mountains.
4: The page is captioned, "Here gibt es Blaubeer," and "Here there are blueberries." And you see the women receiving bowls of blueberries, holding up their spoons, taking bites.
7: So it's like a work outing.
4: Yeah, it's a reward. Yeah, they were absolutely being rewarded for their services. Solihuta was mainly used for SS officers who had done a good job. There's an example where guards successfully discharged their weapons and murdered prisoners who were trying to escape and are rewarded with leave at Solihuta.
2: But for Rebecca, the series of pictures that most stand out include a row of coffins draped in Nazi flags.
4: And the caption reads, "The burial of our SS comrades after a terror attack." American bombers who are trying to hit the nearby factories miss, killing a number of officers. And in all of the photos, you see the ceremony that they are putting into their funeral. You see flowers, you see widows, you see a long procession of men marching in honor of their fallen comrades. And it is so striking, the difference between the way they treat Jewish people and Jewish bodies and the way they venerate their fallen comrades.
7: Do you think any of the people that were photographed in that album, do you think any of them could possibly not have known what was going on?
4: No, I think they all knew.
2: But who did the album belong to? One face appears on almost every page. SS Obersturmführer Karl Höcke, adjutant to the Auschwitz commandant, who had also worked in other camps.
4: And Karl Höcke had experience with gas chambers. And so his job is to help his boss through the decisions one needs to make when one is operating a killing center. And these are photographs of what a good time Höcke was having. These are the things that he wants to remember of his personal time there.
2: For the next 8 months, Rebecca and her colleagues investigate the people in the pictures, trying to match faces to names. As well as Höcke and Mengele, there's Rudolf Huss, the camp commandant, and Josef Kramer, nicknamed the Beast of Belsen.
4: It really did feel like a detective story. But then very quickly, we were preparing for how the public was going to understand these photographs. Because there are no prisoners in this album, my colleagues and I were really concerned about, will people inclined to deny the Holocaust point to them and say, like, look, they could not have been murdering this many people. Look what a good time they're having. And obviously that is false and anti-Semitic. Behind the camera on the other side is the actual reality of Auschwitz, which is that it is full of tens of thousands of prisoners who are undergoing torture and starvation and cruelty day to day by the men who are in this album.
2: After the war, Karl Höcke is among the Auschwitz officers who finally are brought to justice in Frankfurt in 1963.
8: And already it looks like being the longest war crimes trial of them all, because these 20 rather ordinary-looking, balding, middle-aged men are no ordinary defendants. For nearly a year, witness after witness has come here to testify to the indictment of these men. They're accused of the murder of between 2 and 4 million helpless people.
2: And as the BBC later reports, Höcke is found guilty of aiding and abetting in murder and sentenced to 7 years in prison, despite denying any wrongdoing. Decades later, when his photo album is made public, his lies are even more obvious.
4: Karl Höcke always claimed that he had no idea what was going on. He was simply behind his desk all the time. But you see him in this album standing next to Rudolf Höss, standing next to Josef Mengele, standing next to Josef Kramer. So you're not rubbing elbows with those guys unless you really actually do know what's going on in the camp. And so you can't understand how the Holocaust happened by looking at the victims. You have to look at the perpetrators. This isn't a society where everyone's being brainwashed. This is a society where people are making choices to participate because it's easier, because they're being told that this is the right thing to do. And so we do need to look beyond the victims to understand how something like this can happen.
2: And that, for Rebecca, is one of the lasting impacts of the album, donated by a retired American soldier who wished to remain anonymous.
4: But when I reached out to talk to him about all the things we found, we found out he had passed away. And so I feel really grateful that he decided to donate it when he did, because I think otherwise this is something that would have been lost to a landfill.
2: Rebecca Abelding is a historian at the United States Holocaust Memorial Museum, which has enabled the photos to be viewed online. A play, Here There Are Blueberries, is based on her discovery of the album and what it later revealed. She was speaking to me, Jane Wilkinson, for Witness History.
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10: Fans of vinyl records feel they're getting shortchanged by major artists when the pressed record is less complete than the streaming release. Beyoncé, Charlie XCX, and Olivia Rodrigo have all put out vinyl that disappointed some of their fans. What's behind it? More this week on Day 6.

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1: A tornado has torn through the French village of Pontmas in the southwest, injuring 41 people and damaging hundreds of homes. Authorities said 15 people were taken to hospital in the Aude department, including a pregnant woman who was injured after her house collapsed on her. More than 120 emergency workers were deployed to the scene after winds reaching 117 kilometers per hour ripped roofs off homes and damaged an estimated 300 homes on Monday. French authorities issued an orange alert for thunderstorms in large parts of the southwest, which have already been hit by power outages and transport disruptions. And three new theme parks will be built near Paris as part of a €6 billion deal agreed between France and Saudi Arabia. The new development is expected to include a manga-themed park. French President Emmanuel Macron hailed the move as being on a scale not seen since Disneyland Paris. An opening date for the parks, which will be built near Cergy Pontoise, has not yet been set by the Élysée Palace, but they will open in stages and construction is expected to take years. The project was given the green light during a two-day state visit to France by Saudi Arabia's Crown Prince. WRP News, I'm Paul McNally.
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1: The River Has Roots by Amal El-Mohtar is an ode to sisterhood. Written like a fairy tale with whimsical prose, this book feels like one of those endless summer afternoons that are filled with possibilities. The imaginative freedom with which Amal El-Mohtar weaves this tale is breathtaking. As external forces seemingly rip two sisters apart, this story teaches us that the depth of sisterly love serves like a beacon leading you home. The River Has Roots by Amal El-Mohtar is published by Quercus Publishing.
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0: This is Join Us in France, episode 611. 611. Bonjour, I'm Annie Sargent, and Join Us in France is the podcast where we take a conversational journey through the beauty, culture, and flavors of France. Today, I bring you a conversation with Michaela Sibner of Pardon My Learning, an American-born French teacher who has lived in Lyon for years. We cover her recent guided tour of Lyon, the silk weaver's history, secret traboules, murals, the Fourvière Basilica, Lyon specialties like quenelle and praline. Oh, the praline. Oh, my goodness. And tips for getting around the city. 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I promise, back to normal next week. But I do want to send my thanks to my patrons, without whom this show would not happen week after week after week. And I must point out that even though sometimes I don't record a magazine, I've never done a rerun. 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Bonjour, Michaela Sibner, and welcome to Join Us in France.
1: Merci, bonjour.
0: So I should say that you have a company. We'll say the name of the company right away before I forget. It's called Pardon My Learning.
1: Yes.
0: And you teach French. And I found out that several listeners and several patrons of mine are also learning French with you.
1: Yes. Very lucky to have many listeners who are allowing me to guide them in their French learning journey. And it's a lot of fun.
0: That's great. I think you have one massive advantage as a French teacher, because you are American-born from California, right?
1: From California, from Sacramento originally.
0: Right. But you've been living in France a long, long time, and your French is impeccable. We spoke French together.
1: Yes, we did.
0: And then you also had to learn it the hard way, which
1: I did.
0: Which I didn't have to. So I'm sure you can explain French a lot better than I can.
1: It's definitely an advantage as a non-native speaker, especially for beginning students, because I lived the same experience. I had to try to understand the rules. I had to learn methods for why do we put this here and why is an adjective before, but usually it's after, or why do we have to make agreement? And so I definitely have that advantage with beginning students. But what's really nice is I have my colleague, Sarah, we're a duo, who's a native French speaker. So we have both of this perspective. We have the native, you know, intuitive, like this is how we say something, or this very random expression she'll know.
0: Yeah.
1: But I can explain that grammar. I can explain the inner workings of the language.
0: Yeah.
1: It's a really complimentary teaching style. Yes, exactly. Well, why? Pourquoi?
0: Yes.
1: Why?
0: And, you know, I always encourage people, whether they are planning to move to France or not, I encourage people to learn as much French as they can.
1: Of course.
0: So to me, it's important to have people on who do teach French and help others. Because, you know, you think you're going to learn a lot with AI, but not really. You have to speak. You have to speak to a person.
1: You have to speak, and you need the feedback.
0: Yeah.
1: You need somebody to tell you, well, no, that's not actually 100% the way you could say it. We understand, but here's a better way. Or to give that cultural background, why you might say something. There's a lot more than just memorizing text or memorizing conjugations. Learning any language is being able to understand a culture.
0: Mm-hmm.
1: And AI can't necessarily teach you culture.
0: No, it's not gonna.
1: Well, at least I hope not.
0: And the thing is, it will tell you that it can. That's the problem with AI, is that it doesn't ever admit to not knowing. Try this. Just invent a village name, something that sounds possible, a plausible village name.
1: Yeah.
0: Un bidule de machin.
1: Mm-hmm.
0: And ask AI to tell you about it.
1: Yeah. Oh, and they will.
0: And it will write you a beautiful story.
1: It will. Yes.
0: There you go. So just warning for people. It's like, okay.
1: Yeah. I mean, of course, there are many great tools out there, but that's what it is, a tool.
0: Yeah.
1: And you need many different ways of learning to have a well-rounded approach. And so that's why I'm not fully against things like Duolingo or, you know, having an AI program if you want to practice. It is a tool amongst many of them. It's just, you can't rely uniquely on that.
0: Yeah, an excellent point. And the other thing is that we met in person because you were very kind to meet me when I was in Lyon.
1: Yeah, about a week ago.
0: It wasn't that long ago. We met and you showed me around your city.
1: Yeah.
0: And I

0: Well, anyway. Anyway, this visit this last week, which I was there for 6 days, six full days, was wonderful. And I was very impressed with Lyon because it's about the same size as Toulouse, my hometown. But apparently we're inching higher than Lyon as far as population is concerned.
1: Yes.
0: But I thought Lyon offers, first of all, much better public transportation than Toulouse. We are behind in that regard. For instance, we don't have a tram or anything to get to the airport.
1: That's a shame. Yeah.
0: We used to. They built it. It ran for a year and a half. And then my guess is that taxi drivers
1: complained. Yeah.
0: Put up a stink. And miraculously, that tram has been busted ever since.
1: That's a shame.
0: Yeah. Yeah.
1: It's a shame. I will say, though, in Lyon, it's very expensive using the Rhône Express.
0: Yeah. Well, it's what, 16 euros?
1: Yes. One way.
0: One way.
1: One way. So the aller-retour, the round trip, is about 32. You can buy it a little bit cheaper in advance. I believe 60 days in advance, it's at a lower rate. However, there is now a bus that you can also take.
0: Yeah. Well, but my husband took a taxi because he was arriving late. He met me for the weekend and he arrived late and he took a taxi. It was 80 euros one way.
1: Wow.
0: So, yeah. So Rhône Express is a good deal because the airport in Lyon is kind of far away from the city.
1: It is quite a ways away, about 30 minutes or so.
0: Yeah.
1: Depending on traffic.
0: Yeah.
1: Interesting though. 80 euro. Wow.
0: 80 euros.
1: Either they upped their prices because usually when I take, like an Uber or something like that, it's about 50 euro.
0: Right. So we took an Uber to go back to the airport after the week was over. And that was, I think, 35 euros.
1: Oh, interesting.
0: It was on a Sunday morning.
1: Could also be for that.
0: Perhaps the taxi was expensive because it was late. Like he landed after 11 p.m.
1: That's probably. Yeah. Right, yeah. Right, that makes sense.
0: Right. So anyway. I thought the public transportation in Lyon was very good. And Lyon, the other thing that Lyon has that's better than Toulouse is that there are so many things to do in Lyon, in the city proper, without ever going outside.
1: No, you could stay in a whole neighborhood.
0: Yeah.
1: And not run out of things to do.
0: Right. There are so many things. Like there, you have a lot of world-class museums. Well, first of all, explain the different areas of Lyon. Like the different neighborhoods and things like that.
1: Of course. So Lyon is split up into three different parts mainly. And this is due to the two rivers that run through Lyon. You have the Rhône and you have Le Saône. And they meet in a confluent at the very bottom of Lyon. And so this has broken up Lyon into the west side, which is Vieux Lyon. This is Old Lyon. This is where Lyon truly started. Then you have what's called the Presqu'île, the almost island. This is where you have l'Hôtel de Ville, the city hall. You have many Haussmannien buildings, many Paris-style buildings. And then on the right side of the rivers, you have Pardieu, which is the new modern business center of Lyon.
0: Right.
1: And so Lyon really started from the Colline de Fourvière on the very left in the west, and it extended out right to the east.
0: Right. And on the Colline de Fourvière, there are two main attractions.
1: Yes.
0: They are the Basilica,
1: mm-hmm.
0: which reminded me quite a lot of the Sacré-Cœur in Paris, because it's that sort of Byzantine style. It is, when you enter, it is covered in mosaics and gold.
1: Yeah, gold mosaics. It's very opulent.
0: Yes, it's very, very opulent. It's a beautiful basilica.
1: Gorgeous.
0: There's plenty of history to it. It's from about the same time as the Sacré-Cœur. The plans started middle 1800s, and then they've completed the construction a little later. And the other main attraction in the Fourvière area is the Lugdunum. That's the antiquities part of Lyon. So you have this big, very large theater, Roman theater. That is completely open, so you don't have to pay a penny to go into that. But there's also the museum per se. And I have to say, I had a hard time finding the door to get in. I kept looking up at the amphitheater, and the

0: door. It's in the rock.
1: It's off to the side.
0: Yeah, it's like in the rock.
1: It's at the very top and off to the, when you're looking at the amphitheater, it's off to the left. It's because they want you to start at the top and work your way down and you end in the amphitheater.
0: Right. And I did it the opposite way. I started at the bottom and I had just walked up all the way up to see it, right?
1: Oh, man.
0: And then I walked back down looking for the door and I couldn't find it. And I almost gave up. And then I saw a big old, there was a big old sign that said entrée, you know, like I just hadn't, there's so much to look at. You don't see everything.
1: I mean, there really is. And it's incredible. And you can also go to concerts in this amphitheater.
0: Right, right.
1: Every summer.
0: And so eventually I entered from the bottom. The guy, the guard told me, oh, you need to enter from the top. Go back to the top. And I was like, I just did this. I don't want to do this again. And he's like, oh, all right. And he let me in from the bottom. So my white hair helps.
1: And a pouty face, right?
0: And a pouty face. Yeah, I was like, what? I just did this. Are you kidding me? Anyway.
1: But it's a beautiful museum and you learn a lot about the beginnings of Lyon, which was called Lugdunum in Roman times.
0: Yeah. I mean, I wouldn't put this museum on the top of things to do in Lyon, but I would say if you have several days, it's really, really worth it. Or if you have a strong interest in Roman history, because Lyon was a major, major center of Roman life.
1: It was the capital of the Trois Gaules.
0: Yes.
1: It was the capital of the three Gauls. And so that's why we ended up with so many amphitheaters. And that's why it was so built up and very important for the Roman Empire.
0: Right. So that's the Fourvière area. And it is not flat. A lot in Lyon is not flat.
1: No, lots of hills.
0: So Fourvière is on top of a hill. So is this museum and the amphitheater. But then you have a train, like, what do you call it?
1: Funicular.
0: Yeah, funicular.
1: In English, French, it's the same thing, you know?
0: Yeah.
1: A funicular.
0: Yeah, that takes you up and down. And that's part of your pass for the week. Mm-hmm. I have to say, I bought the Lyon City Pass for 4 days. And it was excellent. It was an excellent value because it included all transportation.
1: Mm-hmm.
0: And that's, I think that's really important when you don't know a city. Get the passes that don't count the trips that you're going to need because you make mistakes. Like at one point I misunderstood where I was, you know, what my connection was. And so I exited the metro and I didn't need to exit the metro, but that meant I had to get another ticket, right? But since I had the pass with unlimited, it didn't matter. So I really recommend when you visit France, just get the unlimited pass for a day or 2 days or 3 days or whatever you need.
1: It makes it easy.
0: Right. It makes it easy. You don't worry about messing up. You can just do it in the other direction.
1: You just go.
0: Yeah, you just go.
1: You can be like a local.
0: Right, right. And in Paris, I often just get the Navigo Easy with a certain number of tickets, but that's because I know Paris.
1: Exactly. When you're familiar with it, it's much easier to work the system. But if you don't know, make it easy for yourself. Just buy the pass. It's worth it. It's not terribly expensive.
0: I think in Lyon, because I only had 4 days, so I had to buy a couple of extra days of pass. And they were, the first time I bought it, it's a little green card. It was 7.10, I think.
1: Mm-hmm.
0: And then the next day, I just had to buy 6.30 or something for the pass. Because once you have the card, you don't have to buy the card again.
1: Right. You just fill it up.
0: Right, right.
1: And what's interesting in Lyon is it's a little different from Paris, where your ticket for the metro, it works a little differently. It's good for an hour.
0: Mm.
1: So it's not a single use. It's as many transfers as you need within an hour.
0: Right. And they let you pay with your credit card.
1: They do.
0: I tried that and it worked. I have no idea how, if there had been a controller, how would everybody be able to prove that I had paid?
1: They do it the same way as they do with a card. They have a reader, they stick it up against it, and it says whether the chip was used or not.
0: Ah, brilliant.
1: There you go. So you won't have to worry.
0: Yeah.
1: I've seen it happen millions of times where people use their credit cards and they're perfectly fine. And you can use it several times. I think up to 5 times. So like if you have multiple people in your family, you just have to put a few seconds in between each time.
0: Okay. Excellent. Excellent local intel. So that was Fourvière. And I think, you know, you should go up to Fourvière.
1: Yes, you have to.
0: Yeah, the view is beautiful from up there.
1: It's gorgeous.
0: There's also some good restaurants up there. Just a very pleasant area.
1: Yeah, it's a wonderful area. And you get a really good look at the rest of Lyon. And I think something I explained to you is you can kind of see the different sections depending on the color of the roofs.
0: Oh, that's right. Tell us this. Tell us this.
1: Yes. So because Lyon started in Vieux-Lyon and at the top of the hill, Fourvière, you have the old section. That's the closest. I believe it's kind of like a brownish color roof. In the middle, you have the Haussmannien. Those are more red tile. And then the very end, you have the modern. And you can tell the modern from the rest. So you really get a perspective of time as you look across Lyon. It's really quite beautiful.
0: Mm-hmm.
1: And on a clear day, you can see the Les Alpes, if you're lucky.
0: Yeah, yeah. I didn't. But if you're in the right tippy top, you might see it.
1: Yes, yes. And it has to be clear. And what the local legend is, if you can see the Les Alpes, it's going to rain the next day.
0: Ah.
1: So you can do your weather forecasting that way.
0: Yeah, we lucked out. I got rained on maybe for a few minutes. It was not a big deal at all. So for a week, late March, the weather was quite fine. But I have to say, it got windy and the wind was very cold.
1: Yes.
0: So I needed my gloves. I needed my scarf. I didn't bring a hat, but I would have used it. So, yeah, be prepared for chilly weather. The Alps are not far at all. So
1: No, it's about a 2-hour drive from here.
0: Yeah.
1: We got lucky with our weather when we were walking around. It was beautiful that day.
0: Yes, yes. We had some very, very nice weather. So tell us a little bit about Vieux-Lyon and the things to see there.
1: Yeah, so Vieux-Lyon, almost the entire neighborhood is classed, I guess, as UNESCO World Heritage. So these are very old buildings from medieval times. There's a lot of color on all the buildings and a lot of single pane windows, which makes it very, very cold. So if you want to live there, it's a little tricky. But this is also the area where there are cobblestone streets and where you can find Les Traboules.
0: Yeah.
1: So this was something I showed Annie while we were walking around, but Les Traboules are secret passageways between buildings. And you basically enter one end. You walk into a random door. Well, it's not random. They're clearly marked. But you walk into a door. You walk through the whole corridor. And you enter on another street. And it was a way of bypassing having to go and snake around from street to street. It was a way to go directly to the river or to take merchandise without having to go back and forth. And these are very, very long streets. So having those shortcuts was really helpful.
0: Yeah. Well, if you think about it, even in Toulouse, a lot of these older buildings, you have some sort of archway entrance sort of thing. Usually there's a splendid door or something. Sometimes it's wide enough for a car or a cart and horse. Sometimes not. But in Toulouse, very often it is.
1: Okay.
0: Because you would have this kind of entranceway and then a big courtyard. The difference with Lyon is that beyond that courtyard, they would have cut it through to the next street on the other side. And so it makes a passage through. And they're usually not that wide, actually.
1: No, they're quite narrow.
0: In Toulouse, we have wider passageways to enter the street. The architecture is kind of very specific in Lyon. And of course, there are a lot of tours that you can take that will, you know, explain the architecture. The tourist office in Lyon is very busy. They have a lot of official tour guides. Unfortunately, I didn't find a single voice map tour of Lyon, which is really sad because I like those. But I understand that, you know, official tour guides have done a lot of studying and a lot of practice. They practice their craft and they feel like putting it on a self-guided tour might be giving it away too easily.
1: Oh, but yeah, there could be a project there, no?
0: Perhaps, perhaps.
1: You could always come back.
0: Yes, perhaps. I would have to spend more time there to be sure that I include everything. But it's really, it would be so much fun with the Traboules. But then, of course, what if that day it's locked and you can't get through it, because it might happen. Perhaps there's, you know, a reason why sometimes they, most of the time, most of them are open.
1: Yes. There's an agreement with the co-owners association of the buildings with the city. So for the ones that are open, there are specific hours that it is open for. Outside of those hours, you cannot go in.
0: Mm-hmm.
1: Unless you're a resident there or you have a reason to be there, of course. But it's true. Maybe it's closed for some sort of maintenance or something. I don't know.
0: Yeah. Maybe they're hanging something heavy and they don't want it to fall on your head.
1: Right. Or maybe they're just tired of people talking really loud.
0: Yes.
1: And so when you're going through the Kabul, you're asked to be quite quiet because people do live in these neighborhoods. And so you have to respect the privacy of the people there.
0: And speaking of this, okay, this is an aside, but while I was in Lyon, no, it was in Marseille. It was a few days before. I was in Marseille and in came a group of Americans who were on a tour. I don't know if they were on a cruise ship or something, but it was a big group of people. And there was that few people, like she saw a friend of hers 50 meters away or something, and she started screaming, "Oh my God, it's so good to see you, blah, blah, blah, blah, blah." And I was like, everybody, like, do you have to do this? Like, walk to her and then greet her in a normal voice. You do not need to scream it out like you, and perhaps they were long lost sisters. What do I know?
1: Right. But there's a decorum. There's a way to act.
0: Yeah, I have been told many, many times that Americans are loud. And usually I just like, not all Americans, but that group was loud. So please, if you see a long lost sister 50 meters away, do not scream.
1: Just walk hurriedly up and go, "Hey,
0: nice to see you." Give them a big hug and stuff. Don't start screaming. Anyway, that was the aside. Anyway, so Vieux Lyon. We talked about the Traboul. There's also
1: The
0: cathedral. The Lyon Cathedral is in Vieux Lyon.
1: Yes.
0: I thought it was beautiful. Very, very nice. It has an astronomical clock.
1: Yes, exactly. Did you get to see it chime?
0: I did. It goes off several times a day. It goes off like at 10, 11 on the hour.
1: Yeah, I believe noon, 2, 3, and 4.
0: Okay.
1: I believe those are the times it goes off.
0: And it's short. You know, it doesn't do a ton, but it's very sweet to see. I love to see these old clocks do their thing.
1: Did you get to also see the clock Gadagne?
0: No.
1: There's another clock. Okay. There's another clock in Old Lyon. I think I didn't point it out to you. And every hour, it's encased in glass, and there's like little figures that come out and do a little dance. And
0: oh, I saw it, but not when it was in action.
1: Okay.
0: Yes. I noticed it, but it wasn't going.
1: Okay. Perfect. What's interesting about Vieux Lyon is kind of wherever you look, there's some sort of history or there's something there to look at. I mean, there's also many shops, of course, and bouchons, which is the traditional Lyonnais food. But it's a really interesting neighborhood to kind of walk around. And it's very different from, at least for me, in a lot of my travels. There's not very many medieval cities like we have. And there's, of course, around Lyon, many preserved medieval cities like Rouen or Pérouge. But those are a different style too. Those are all in stone.
0: What's the first one you said? Rouen?
1: Rouen.
0: How do you spell that?
1: So Rouen is like the number 20. With an O. So O-I-N-G-T.
0: Okay. No, I hadn't heard of that one.
1: Beautiful city. I mean, it's absolutely gorgeous. All the buildings are made in stone and it's incredible. It's absolutely incredible. So I highly suggest everyone to go see it. It's in the heart.
0: That's a day trip out of Lyon, right?
1: Yes, it's in the Beaujolais.
0: Okay.
1: So you would have to get a car to go there or go on a tour and be driven there. You can't necessarily take a train or...
0: Yeah. And the other one was Pérouge?
1: Pérouge.
0: Mm-hmm. I had heard of that
1: Which
0: one.
1: Which is dans l'Ain.
0: Okay. Nice. But really, in Lyon, you can spend a whole week and not do day trips because there's enough to do there.
1: No, yeah. so much to do.
0: One of the things that I did in the Vieux-Lyon is I went to the Musée du Cinéma et de la Miniature.
1: Oui, exact.
0: It cost a little. That's one where you get a discount if you have the city card, but it's not entirely free. But I think I paid 11 with the discount cards. That was fine.
1: Well, that's not bad.
0: And, you know, it starts really slow. It starts with a movie that I had never heard of. So I was like, okay, this is going to be literally a dusty old sort of thing. But then as you progress, you go up the stairs and you get into some really fun movie, like sets and costumes, props. They have a massive alien from the Alien.
1: They have the alien from Alien 2. Exactly. That's their real big claim to fame. And it works.
0: When it started moving, I was like, oh.
1: You're like, I'm going to get out of here.
0: And you know what? The young kids who came in, they didn't know what it was.
1: Well, of course. I mean,
0: they didn't know what it was. They were like 14-year-olds. There was a group of 14-year-olds. And I was like, you should be very afraid. This thing can eat you. And is very swift.
1: Impressive. I mean, it's huge. It is.
0: It was beautiful. So they have a lot of props. They have a lot of references to different movies, mostly American movies, a few French ones, but mostly American movies. Mm-hmm. I thought it was really fun.
1: It is. It's not a museum you get to go to all the time.
0: Right. There's also a Lumière Museum, but I didn't go to that one. So you have to tell us about that one if you've been.
1: Yeah. Yes. So I actually took a group of students there in the past, but the Lumière Museum, it's about the history of the Lumière brothers who were the ones who invented film. So Lyon, one of the big claims to fame is that that's where film started. One of the earliest films that was ever produced was in Lyon. I mean, it was silent. Of course, it was black and white. It was splotchy pictures, but that's where it all started, the moving pictures. And so this museum talks about the evolution and the creation going from like zoetropes to modern film. And it's not in the center of Lyon. It's quite a ways out because it's in the home of the Frères Lumière. So it's in the 8th district. There's also, on the same premises, I believe it's a restaurant, Paul Bocuse.
0: Oh, okay.
1: So if you want to eat, you can go there too.
0: Great. That's very good. Yeah, that's very good. So that's outside of Lyon. All right.
1: Well, it's in Lyon. It's just in a different district. It's out of the way.
0: What else is in the Vieux Lyon?
1: Let me see. What else do we have? We had the Fourvière, Funiculaire, Vieux Lyon, Traboul, Amphithéâtre. The last thing that's there is the Palais de Justice.
0: Ah, okay.
1: I don't know if you had a chance to walk by it. It's a very big palais.
0: The one that has the columns, the 24 columns.
1: Yes, exactly.
0: I was on the bus going by it a few times. And okay. Also on the river cruise, we went by it.
1: Mm-hmm. Of course. Beautiful building, very well known for some high profile cases, including of Klaus Barbie, who was the butcher of Lyon in the Second World War. Many famous cases took place there. Now I think it's the Cour d'Appel. So it's the appeals court of Lyon. So you can't necessarily go in, but the facade of the building is...
0: It's impressive. Yeah.
1: It is very impressive.
0: The 24 columns just side by side, ding, ding, ding, ding. It's an impressive front, definitely. And Lyon also has some very good tours related to World War II and the resistance in Lyon was big. I did not have time to take one, but I would have liked to because that would have been really interesting.
1: Yes. It's fascinating. And we also have the Musée de la Résistance, the Resistance Museum, which is in the 7th district, but it's on the quay. So it's right next to the river. And it's a wonderful, wonderful museum that explains really World War II and how big the resistance was in Lyon. And really, it's thanks to Lyon that we succeeded in the Second World War. Well, succeeded. Huh. Can you really say succeeded? But that we were able to combat the Nazi forces. And for a lot of people in Lyon who are born and bred here, like my colleague Sarah, her great-grandfather was in the resistance, you know? And so it's a real big part of Lyon and Lyon's history.
0: Yeah. Okay, one more thing that you see a lot in Lyon that you don't see other places is murals. They are kind of scattered all over the place. But you took me to Le Mur des Canuts.
1: Mm-hmm. Des Canuts.
0: Which I thought, pardon, Canuts, oui. They don't say the T. That's right.
1: We don't say the T. Exactly. This is France. We don't pronounce the last consonant.
0: Well, sometimes we do.
1: No, I know.
0: In the Southwest, we certainly do.
1: In the South, yes, we do. Oh, yes. Yes. No, it's true. But in Lyon, no, Le Mur des Canuts.
0: Yes.
1: Exactly.
0: And that was very impressive.
1: Yes. So it's a big trompe-l'œil. It's a, how do we say that in English? It's a...
0: I think it's trompe-l'œil.
1: Trick of the eye? Is it a trompe-l'œil?
0: I think it's trompe-l'œil as well. Okay. It looks like it's 3D. It looks real, but it is flat. It's just all pictures. It's all painting.
1: Yes. Yeah. I just looked it up. Trompe-l'œil. Who would have known? No wonder I can't find the word
0: yes.
1: in English. My goodness. But yeah, it's made to look like it's an extension of the street. And from far away, you would have no idea. And that was something, you know, we discussed. It was the first thing we went to see together. And at first, I think you just assumed it was a normal...
0: I thought it was a street. I thought it was just a facade. And it's not.
1: And I was like, wait, hang on, look over.
0: And I looked at it sideways and like, oh, it is totally flat.
1: And nobody's moving.
0: Yeah. Yeah. Yeah, and you have several like that. So the Mur des Canuts is not the one with all the celebrities, or is it the same one?
1: No.
0: Right.
1: That's a different one. So that one's Les Fresques Lyonnais.
0: Okay.
1: And so that one's down near the river. And that's where we have all the famous people from Lyon.
0: I thought that one was awesome. Because I recognized...
1: It's incredible.
0: I recognized a lot of the people. So I was, oh, I know this one, and I know this one. You know.
1: Exactly. And while we were there, there was actually another tour group. And we heard them say that they're planning on repainting it here coming up soon and moving everybody who's there up a little bit and adding new people. Because it's a bit dated. And so it's time to add a few more personnages, a few more people on there.
0: Yeah, and Lyon has had its share of famous people. It's impressive. Paul Bocuse, of course. But you also have
1: Saint-Exupéry.
0: Yeah, Le Petit Prince, Saint-Exupéry. Well, the author of Le Petit Prince.
1: Les Frères Lumière.
0: Right.
1: Stéphane Bern. A historian.
0: He's huge in France. I don't know if Americans really know about Stéphane Bern.
1: Not so much, but they can watch all of his stuff on YouTube.
0: True.
1: It's all on YouTube.
0: True.
1: If people like history and art, and they're wonderful programs. No, there was lots. Who else was on there? Gilbert Joseph?
0: Yeah, Gilbert Joseph, you see those bookstores everywhere. Well,
1: mm-hmm.
0: They were there. Well, just a great place to visit. Definitely.
1: Yes.
0: So, and there are also guided tours of the most.
1: Yes, of all the street art.
0: Of all the street art. And there's a lot of people who are interested in this. Typically, I am not. But I have to say, in Lyon, you hit it out of the park. You did great. They were really beautiful. They were really lovely.
1: Yes. I mean, we love our facade, no, our
0: frescoes?
1: Frescoes. Yeah, frescoes. That's the Italian word. I'm looking for the English one, the murals, like you said.
0: Yeah.
1: The murals.
0: Yeah.
1: But there's much more in terms of street art. I think I had explained to you, I forgot to mention it to you earlier when we were up in Croix-Rousse. But on the ground, there's an artist who fills in holes and cracks in the street with mosaic.
0: Mm-hmm.
1: And there's hundreds all over Lyon. And it's a fun little thing to see. And it's beautiful. And you can find maps of all the different ones.
0: Yeah. And you have the Space Invaders on the facades as well.
1: Yeah.
0: That's a lot of cities do that.
1: Yes. Yes.
0: And the other big part of the history of Lyon is the history of silk. Which I thought was fascinating.
1: It's incredible.
0: I did actually two tours about that. One was a guided tour. It was in French, so les soirées and also of some of the traboules. Some of them are really picturesque. Some of these traboules.
1: Yes.
0: And some of them are very utilitarian.
1: Yes. It's a mix of everything. There's, I don't even know how many you can still walk through, probably about 300.
0: Yeah.
1: I mean, there were thousands before.
0: If you go to Google, in a Google Maps, you say Traboule maps. You know, if you want a map of the Traboule, Google has them all mapped out for you. And you can, I guess,
1: go visit them all.
0: Yeah, try and walk them all. That would be a long walk.
1: That would be a very long walk. But you do have sites that explain the big ones, the ones that you definitely should see, or that have something interesting history that happened there.
0: Right, because the Canut, I mean, there was a whole history of... So we did an episode with Elise about the history of textiles and of silk, but I wasn't really aware of this, that from very early on, there had been silk making in Lyon.
1: Yes.
0: And it just kept on getting bigger and bigger and bigger with successive French kings who were ordering more and more silk. And of course, if French kings wear silk, then Italian, Spanish and Dutch and all of Europe wanted to have their silk. And the big centers of silk productions in the world, even to this day, are China, Italy, and France. That's where you have most of it. But then in Lyon, you have the invention of the Jacquard machine, which is one that sits on top of a normal loom and makes it 4 meters high. And that explains why so many buildings that were built in the Croix-Rousse area, neighborhood of Lyon, had to have very high ceilings.
1: Yes. And it was to house not only the machine, which is extremely tall, to make the very specific patterns, right? But it was also to house the workers. So the workers lived and worked. They were already doing teletravail.
0: Yeah.
1: You know, they were already working from home.
0: Yes.
1: For better or for worse. You know, they weren't paid very, very well.
0: Yeah.
1: But they were living in the same place where they were creating these silk patterns.
0: It was really interesting because I did 2 tours around this. I did one with a city guide so there's the Maison des Canuts that you can visit.
1: Mm-hmm.
0: And that was very interesting. And you see some looms and you see a Jacquard machine in action.
1: Mm.
0: But it's a very old Jacquard machine.
1: Yes.
0: I mean, the lady only did like 3 or 4 lines because...
1: It takes so long.
0: Yeah, and I think she didn't want to mess up. Like, she wasn't sure. She was like, oh, I'm not sure. I don't want to... Because if you make another line and then you have to undo it, it takes even longer. That was kind of a brief demonstration. But then I had a longer demonstration when the guided tour took us to the Maison des Soiries or something like this, about soiries.
1: Mm-hmm.
0: And there they have newer machines that were actually in use until 2001.
1: Wow. That's impressive.
0: And you get to see it in the context of an apartment. So they hadn't renovated the apartment. The apartment was still in, even though the machines were getting used till 2001, people weren't living there anymore.
1: Of course.
0: They would like cram in 3 or 4 looms with the Jacquard extension on top and also do a mezzanine where people could live. And for a family to make a good living, they needed to have minimum 3 looms and have minimum 3 people working full time, like, and they never stopped really. And that machine had an engine to it. So it was a little faster, but it smelled like grease in there. It smelled like engine grease. I don't know how to.
1: Right. It's a machine.
0: Yeah, it's a machine. And what happens is the Jacquard system is like a precursor to the computer because it's a card. So it's either 0 or 1. And as the card progresses, it tells the machine which threads to lift so that
1: the thread can pass through.
0: The color thread can pass through. So you have like lengthwise, you have possibly a very long, you know, they can have up to 4,000 threads wide.
1: Wow. That's enormous.
0: Yes. And these long threads, they wind them around a massive bobbin, I guess, that can be, you know, 200 meters long or whatever. And then as that progresses, it will pinch specific threads and lift them so that your color thing can go back and forth and back and forth. And every time it goes one way, they have to pull a thing towards them to kind of make it tight, to tighten all of this. Anyway, it's a very noisy machine.
1: It's very noisy.
0: I cannot imagine how you could have so many people working in that environment. Nowadays, very little silk is made that way, at least in France. And one of the strange things they said is that if you buy any here at the shop, you're buying silk from China.
1: Oh no, that's sad.
0: It costs $150 for a big scarf. But the ones made in Lyon these days are more like $1,500.
1: Yes, because they're very artisanal.
0: Yeah, they're very artisanal. So very a very interesting visit. I thought it was, and then I learned about the Révolte des Canuts, which was also an interesting thing because the Canuts, the families that were making this silk, unless they had enough looms, they were not doing great. And it's the soyeux, the people who sold, who commissioned the work and also sold the work, they were very wealthy. And they didn't...
1: Oh, yeah, they were doing just fine.
0: Right, and they didn't live in the same area because it was too noisy.
1: Exactly.
0: So they had their own... Anyway, fascinating history there. I really enjoyed it so much. And I also took a river cruise.
1: With the Bateau Lyonnais?
0: Bateau Lyonnais, which was very nice. A very, very happy-go-lucky guy who was giving us the tour in both French and English.
1: Oh, that's lovely.
0: His English was sometimes approximate, but you know what? He was funny. He was funny.
1: And they also offer brunch, lunch, and dinner cruises.
0: Oh, okay.
1: So you can also do a much longer trip. You go much further up the river. It's about 3 or 4 hours. We've done it before. It was very lovely. And the food was great.
0: I thought it was pleasant. Like, honestly, it was a really pleasant way to... mine was just an hour, but it was great. And to see the confluence between the two rivers was impressive.
1: It is.
0: Kind of like Paris in a way. I mean, obviously, Lyon is a mini Paris.
1: Yes, it is. I mean, we even have our mini Eiffel Tower, too.
0: It's a mini Paris with better hills. Paris has no hills to speak of, except for Montmartre. Yes. Well, you also have another one with the...
1: Yeah, Butchaumont.
0: Butchaumont, exactly. But yes, they're not as impressive.
1: Yeah. No, because these are, what we have are real hills. I mean, I'm not trying to flaunt Lyon. I mean, I kind of am, but they're real hills and walking up them is fun.
0: Right. So the first day I got there, I decided I was going to walk down the hill to the river. It was about a mile long. I didn't realize it was going to be a mile long. On the map, it didn't look that far, but it was. And I thought, I'm definitely not walking up that hill again. Like, no, not happening. Down was hard enough on my knees, so I wasn't going to do that going up. But with the public transportation, it's really great.
1: And on both hills, we have the funicular. Yes. So you don't have to walk up the hills.
0: Right. Line C of the Lyon Metro is just the funicular up and down. It used to be a traditional funicular and then they turned it into a line C of the metro.
1: Yes.
0: I didn't realize. That's why I exited the metro. I was looking for the funicular.
1: Right. Oh, right. And it's right in there.
0: And I was looking for, I'm like, what the? And then I talked to somebody and they told me.
1: And you found it in there.
0: Yeah. Lovely, lovely city. One more thing I want to mention for sure is the Musée des Confluences, because when they described it to me, I wasn't sure what I was going to see. They said it was like a sort of natural history museum.
1: Yes.
0: And it kind of is, but unlike most natural history museum, this one is very, very modern. The displays, the way they do the muséographie is what you'd call it, is very modern. The exhibitions are all beautiful, very well done. There's one section that's all about death. And you think, what can you possibly say about death? Well, let me tell you, it was fascinating. It was really, really interesting. On one level, they have all the permanent exhibits, which are really cool. And on a lower level, they have the temporary exhibits. There was one about zombies. The zombies, the Haitian zombies, not the zombies in the movies. And it was very interesting. I knew absolutely nothing about this, and it was very cool. Anyway, a great museum. I bought a sandwich there because it was like 3 and I hadn't had lunch. It was not very good. Don't buy the sandwiches.
1: Yeah. It's not known for its food. Let's just say
0: It was, I mean, it's a beautiful cafeteria on top. They also have a restaurant at the bottom. But it was empty because it was 3 p.m.
1: It's 3 p.m., yeah.
0: It would have served me. They told me they would have served me. I was like, now I'll go upstairs and check it out. And speaking of restaurant, we need to mention, I went to the Les Halles Paul Bocuse, which are very famous.
1: Mm, wonderful.
0: And they are nice, but I was surprised how it wasn't that busy for a Thursday at noon. Like the Halles in Toulouse are much busier. But then when I started looking at the prices, I realized why they weren't so busy because, oof, the prices are high.
1: Yes, it's very high. Les Halles in Lyon, I feel, is much more for professionals, as in professional chefs or people who are plus aisés. You know, they have more money. They're looking for something specific. You have all of the specialties, but because they're made artisanally, it's coming with a very different price. Whereas I find that in the South, for the most part, as someone who used to live in Nîmes and my fiancé, he's from Béziers, Les Halles in the South are much more everyday.
0: Yes.
1: You go when you buy your stuff for the week, if you need it. Sure, there's some artisanal things, but there's much more of a culture around Les Halles. In Lyon, we are the gastronomical center of France. And so there's a higher level of, I don't want to say quality or of product, but there's a little more prestige around it, which allows them to up their prices.
0: Yes, yes. And to talk about, you know, Lyon specialties, of course, you have the salade lyonnaise with the crouton and egg.
1: Crouton and lardon.
0: Lardon, poached egg. It's very nice. You have the quenelle de Lyon.
1: The quenelle, exactly.
0: Very nice. You have this thing called the saucisson something or other.
1: A saucisson brioché.
0: Brioché, yeah, that's like 99% butter and fat.
1: Yes, which is actually most Lyonnais food. If you don't like butter, if you don't like pork or lard or kind of random ingredients, you're not going to like Lyonnais food.
0: Yeah, they have des oeufs murettes, just like they do in the rest of the Beaujolais, which are eggs with a wine sauce. It's an acquired taste, but what else? I mean, they have the cervelle de canu, which is a soft cheese with chives and things like, you know, it's... Anyway, they have some very interesting things that you find at all the restaurants, really. And they have a high concentration of Michelin-starred restaurants. So people who like to go to Michelin-starred restaurants will have, I mean, you're not going to go hungry in Lyon. There's lots of wonderful food everywhere.
1: There's restaurants everywhere. You won't go hungry. Rue Mercière is very famous for just being a street lined with restaurants. Mm-hmm. If you don't know what to eat that night, walk down Rue Mercière and you're going to find something.
0: Yes. Yes. Man, time flies when you talk about Lyon.
1: I know. I know. But I think we also have to mention one of the specialties in Lyon is the praline.
0: Oh!
1: The praline rose.
0: Les pralines et pralus. Oh.
1: Pralus, exactly.
0: You say pralus, you don't say the S either?
1: No.
0: Dang it.
1: C'est pralus. Pralus. Et de praluline. Praluline.
0: You know, you guys are tricky.
1: I know.
0: Okay,
1: I know.
0: Pralus. Lovely. I've said pralus my whole life. Absolutely delicious. And so we bought one, little ones for us to enjoy on our walk.
1: Oh, those were nice.
0: Then I bought a normal, regular-sized one to have at my apartment. And then from the airport, I bought one in a kind of in a metal tin case. That was really good because you can put that in your suitcase. I hadn't bought one to take home because I thought it's just going to be squished and nasty. It wouldn't be nasty, but it protects it really, really well. So if you want to take one home of this praluline, buy it at the airport. It's 27 euros, but well spent, well spent.
1: And after you've eaten the praluline, you still have the tin to remember it by.
0: Absolutely wonderful city. I recommend it. And I also recommend that people, you know, they should go visit you and take some classes for you sometimes organize events, right?
1: Yes. So usually about once a year, we do something that's called a séjour linguistique. It's a language learning retreat. And so we welcome students for a week and we do French classes and tourism, but we link them. So what you learn in class is what we're going to experience in the activity. So you're able to take full advantage and not have to worry about, wait, what's that word? Or I didn't understand that. So we prepare the activities before they happen. But we also just started doing what we call walk and talks. So especially for people who are visiting Lyon, if they want to kind of have an experience like what you and I did, we meet with students at a cafe, we start having a conversation, and then we walk around Lyon.
0: So that would be really good because people often ask me if they could do the bootcamp visits that we do with Elise, but in French. And well, speaking French kind of comes natural to me, but we can't do a whole visit in French because we don't have enough people at the same level of French to be able to do this. But you probably do your visits in French then when you do this walk and talk?
1: Some of them we do in French, some of them we don't. Oh, sorry, with the walk and talk, no, that's with us. And so that is in French.
0: Okay, okay.
1: Unless we need to go into English. But for the séjour, for the language learning retreat, which is a much longer trip, because we accept all levels, many of the tours we do in English.
0: Okay.
1: But it doesn't mean you don't have French learning that goes with it.
0: Right.
1: But for example, in our last trip, we did have one tour that was fully in French. We visited the L'Ermitage de Mont Cendre, and the tour guide didn't speak English, so we did it in French. Uh-huh. And it was so lovely, and it's an incredible place. So some of it is in French, some of it is in English, but we make sure to prepare so that everyone has an idea of what they're going into.
0: Wonderful, wonderful. So tell us again the name of your company and how people can reach you.
1: Yes, so my company is Pardon My Learning, and you can find us at pardonmylearning.com. We also have all the social media. So you can find us on Facebook, Instagram, TikTok, Twitch, YouTube, wherever you want.
0: All of it. Right. And also I assume you can do a kind of a panel of lessons. You can buy 10 lessons or 20 lessons or spread them out how you want.
1: Yeah. We keep track of lessons that we give during the month and we just send a bill at the end of the month. So if you do two or if you do four, we only charge for the lessons we teach. So you can do a lesson every other week, you do it once a month, once a year, or every week. We have students with different objectives and different goals. And so long as they have a safe space to come to where they don't feel judged and they feel encouraged, that's our ultimate goal.
0: Excellent. Thank you so much, Michaela. You're a delight to both talk to on the podcast and hang out with. I can see why people like you.
1: Thank you.
0: When I told people that I had a chance to visit with you, they were like, oh, you're so lucky. You know, yes, I am. Yes, I am.
1: Well, it was a pleasure for me too. And I was really happy to show you around, you know, the city that I'm not from, but it is now my home, you know?
0: Yes.
1: And I love it. I'm happy to share it with everyone.
0: Trust me, there's a lot of people who know more about Toulouse than I do. And even though I was born and raised there, if I had to guide in Toulouse, it would be difficult for me because I'd never do that. Now, let me loose in Paris and I'm great. And you have a lot of Parisians who wouldn't have any idea whatsoever.
1: It's true. It's true.
0: So, yeah, there you go.
1: Yeah.
0: Thank you so much, Michaela.
1: Thank you. Merci beaucoup.
0: And best wishes to you. I know you're getting married soon.
1: I am. And lots to do for that. Oh, my goodness.
0: Best of everything. Thank you so much.
1: Merci, merci.
0: Au revoir.
1: Au revoir.
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1: Welcome to NewsHour. It's live from the BBC World Service in London. I'm Tim Franks. China says it will safeguard its own interests as the US tries to up the pressure on Iran's trading partners.
2: The hardest cookie here for Trump is China, because even if the US were to say stop it, still they might not manage to see all of the financial activities between China and Iran.
1: Also, the UN and Red Cross call for urgent new laws to police fully autonomous weapons before it's too late. How a dry Danube is sapping Austria's energy supply. The aroma of freshly baked recycled plastic. And the Australian Recording Industry Association says it's banning most AI-generated music from the charts.
3: I've spent my whole life making music, and I think to try and jump frog or shortcut that entire process just to get an output to be efficient, I think defeats the whole purpose of making art.
1: All that after the news.
4: BBC News with Emily Thomas. The United Nations and the Red Cross have issued a joint warning that the world is dangerously close to fully autonomous weapons killing humans. The UN Secretary-General and ICRC President have issued an urgent appeal for international regulation as drone warfare grows in sophistication. There's currently no treaty governing the use of what some are calling killer robots. Alessandra Vellucci, Director of the UN Information Services, gave this update.
5: 3 years ago, we called on states to establish specific provisions and restrictions on autonomous weapon systems. Today, we renew this call with even greater urgency. The fundamental concerns remain unchanged, but the risks have intensified. We are now dangerously close to crossing a moral red line, the autonomous targeting of humans by machines.
4: China says it opposes illegal unilateral sanctions after the US warned that countries that continue to deal with Iran would face consequences. A foreign ministry spokesman said economic warfare and maximum pressure tactics would only fuel further conflict and that Beijing would safeguard its own interests. Iran says it's confident its trading partners will resist pressure from the Trump administration. The Iranian security chief warned Tehran was ready to stop all Gulf oil exports in retaliation. A refugee charity's warning that this season's extra severe El Niño weather phenomenon could result in massive flooding in East Africa. Scientists say this El Niño could be the strongest in a century, changing weather patterns across the world. Thomas Makwana explains how each country is preparing.
6: The Kenyan Disaster Authority says that it's preparing for the worst case scenario. And the same is happening in DRC. Not as severe as Kenya and Somalia, where the government and the Danish Refugee Council are estimating that around 60 to 30% of the 3 million people in the worst case scenario, if they are displaced, will live in. But the Kenyan government says that it's prepared heavily. Historically, it's not known to prepare effectively for such disasters. Nairobi has a horrible drainage system. Its county government is saying that it's trying to repair that. The Kenyan government is saying that it's trying to make people stock up and buy things that you need before this happens.
4: Thousands of Muslims in Indonesia have prayed for rain in Palembang, the capital of the wildfire-hit South Sumatra province. 3,000 people gathered to perform the special Islamic prayer for rain after large parts of the region were scorched by huge blazes. This woman took part in the prayers.
7: The thick haze has disrupted traffic due to poor visibility. The dense smoke has also affected our throats, making it difficult to breathe.
4: This is the latest world news from the BBC. Sweden's military has asked the government to seize a property near a strategic naval base owned by a Russian oligarch. The military said the location near Muska Naval Base in Stockholm's archipelago had unique conditions for strengthening the base's defence against drones from both sea and air. The property belongs to Stanislav Alyshenko, who has links to President Putin. A member of the Israeli parliament has tried to smash a Palestinian memorial with a sledgehammer in the occupied West Bank while under military escort. The incident has drawn strong criticism from Palestinians and across the political spectrum in Israel. Sebastian Usher has the details.
0: Video footage shows Zvi Sukkot, a member of the far-right religious Zionism party, and several others striking the stone memorial, which has the names of Palestinians killed during the conflict with Israel, some of whom were involved in deadly attacks. The Israeli military said it had approved a tour of the area for Mr. Sukkot, but that he'd then acted deceptively and without authorization. In Israel, the Prime Minister Benjamin Netanyahu's office has issued a statement criticizing Mr. Sukkot's actions, but the head of his party, the Finance Minister Bezalel Smotrich, has defended him.
4: Police in Zambia have arrested 79 people, including 11 Chinese nationals, after uncovering a suspected cybercrime syndicate in Lusaka. More than 100 mobile phones, SIM cards, foreign currency and Starlink kits were seized during the swoop at a residential compound in the capital. Preliminary investigations show the network recruited unsuspecting foreigners from across Africa. Parliament in Nepal has ruled that the Prime Minister, Birendra Shah, may wear his signature dark sunglasses in the chamber, despite earlier advice from the Speaker that they would be out of place. The rapper-turned-politician has submitted a medical report saying he has dry eyes and sensitivity to light. World News from the BBC.
1: Hello and welcome to NewsHour. It's coming to you live from the BBC World Service studios in central London. I'm Tim Franks. There's a weather-beaten old saying when it comes to military campaigns that even the best-laid plans rarely survive contact with the enemy. So what about the US's much-hyped economic campaign against Iran? If you remember, this was yesterday, Monday, the US Treasury Secretary Scott Bessent dialing up what had already long been touted as maximum pressure, dialing that up to unprecedented. The single greatest financial offensive ever, he said. The question we're going to concentrate on today is not whether that plan is surviving first contact with the enemy, in other words, Iran, but whether it can survive first contact with a third party, in this case, China. Let's hear first, though, from the protagonists. This is what Scott Bessent, the US Treasury Secretary, had to say about this new campaign against Iran.
8: We want to make clear to here today that no one is above the reach of US sanctions, that if they facilitate transactions and are part of the ecosystem that turns Iranian oil into money, into repression, they will be targeted.
1: Ali Mardanizadeh, the Iranian Minister of Economic Affairs and Finance, speaking on Iranian state TV, he had this defiant message in response.
9: Naturally, they want to carry out an economic terrorist attack against us. We have our own tools as well. We know how to play the game too. This time, they should no longer think that we will remain on the defensive and only defend ourselves. They should also expect an attack from our side.
1: The voice of defiance out of Tehran. I'm joined in the studio by Behram Tajdin from the BBC's Persian service. Behram, not much time to go through this, but what do we know about, I mean, the Iranians have been talking about a two-year plan to survive. What do we know about this?
10: So basically, let me start from the sanctions. The United States has been putting more and more sanctions on Iran for the best part of the past 50 years. And the new sanctions are, the new round of sanctions are just a new round, an expansion of that. These are not a new type or a new generation of sanctions. And they are aimed at stopping Iran from exporting oils and using the money to purchase other materials. But the problem is this has been tried before. It takes time. And more importantly, right now, according to the Iranian officials, what has stopped Iran from exporting oil is the naval blockade that the U.S. Navy has imposed on Iranian southern ports in the Persian Gulf, the Gulf of Oman, and the Strait of Hormuz.
1: So sanctions, more of the same, but it's the blockade you're saying, just briefly, you're saying the blockade is what's really making a difference at the moment.
10: That's what Iranian government says. They say we cannot export any oil right now because of the blockade. So we don't know whether these

0: Cooperation between China and Iran has always been conducted within the framework of international law and should not be interfered with or disrupted. China is paying close attention to relevant developments and will take all necessary measures to firmly safeguard its own rights and interests.
1: What a look at this. I've been speaking to Alicia Garcia Herrero. She's chief Asia-Pacific economist at the Hong Kong-based French investment bank Natixis. Just a quick mention, you'll hear Alicia refer to RMB in the interview. That's renminbi, China's currency. When it comes to China's role in terms of the US trying to cut Iran off, is it all about oil or is it about other stuff as well?
2: It is certainly about other stuff. So oil is part of the picture, but a lot of oil was sold or at least shipped reaching Chinese shores before the war. We know that China has been using that oil, probably paying through its own payment system, cross-border payment systems, so-called CIPS, in RMB. So that's very hard for the US to catch because it doesn't go through SWIFT, which is the messaging system that everybody uses in the world except for China's RMB payments. So that's part of the story. But it's not what the US is looking for, if you ask me. What the US wants China to stop doing is providing dual technology, drones, anti-missile equipment, etc., to Iran, i.e. exports to Iran. That is also something that the US really wants to stop. So it's not only payments to Iran, it's actually Iran payments to China in exchange for what is driving the war, what is driving Iran's ability to stop the US and to keep on fighting.
1: That's really interesting. What in that case do you think? I mean, there have been all these, it seems, slightly vaguely worded threats from the Treasury Secretary, and he hasn't actually, as far as I'm aware, even uttered the word China or Chinese. But what do you think the US leverage against China potentially is?
2: I would say China is the bulk of the story, is around 85 to 90% of oil exports from Iran. So, you know, China is clearly there. But the US happens to be waiting, or Trump is waiting for Xi, something like 24th of September. You see what I mean? Like, there's no way that Iran alone can stop a meeting that would be important for Trump as a way to show that, you know, things are working, that the stock market can keep on doing well. So for Trump to really go harsh on China, on Iran, is costly. So that's why I think they're trying these bilateral discussions. There's also Turkey, there's also the UAE. Each of these actors have different functions, but the hardest cookie here for Trump is China, because China has ways to even avoid being caught, even if the US were to say, stop it. Still, they might not manage to see all of the financial activities between China and Iran.
1: And in terms of what China wants from the United States, I mean, is it possible we've got these talks that are expected next month between Donald Trump and Xi Jinping? Is there a scenario whereby China could maybe offer something on, for example, oil, but in response, China says, you need to give us this?
2: China already promised, if you recall, Trump's visit to Beijing. That was what I call a quid pro quo. China would not sell arms to Iran and the US would not sell arms to Taiwan. That was the deal. Now, the problem is China keeps on selling dual technology, meaning maybe not arms, but maybe components of drones. And that is basically what is feeding Iran. At the same time, though, Trump stopped providing arms sales around $11 billion to Taiwan, waiting for the second visit. So it is true that Trump has one card that is important for China as a negotiation tool, which is, if you do not cooperate on Iran, I will sell arms to Taiwan. I will go back to my decision. So I think that's the strongest card, in my view, that Trump can use to have China cooperate on Iran.
1: But could it be used the other way around? Could Xi Jinping say to Donald Trump, if you entirely cut off arms sales to Taiwan, then fine, we'll play hardball with Iran?
2: Yeah, of course. It can go in both ways. So this is why Trump cannot be excessively pushy. People thought financial, you know, secondary sanctions on major Chinese banks. That's not going to happen. It's too harsh for Trump to get Xi on board into the US and still get, you know, a good meeting.
1: And that was Alicia Garcia.

0: Herrero speaking to me from Taiwan. The next story, I confess, is rather strange because just over 4 hours ago, Europe's top human rights court ordered the release from prison of Osman Kavala, the Turkish philanthropist, businessman and political activist. That judgment might seem unequivocal enough and indeed entirely unsurprising, given that the same court, the ECHR, first ordered Kavala's release back in 2019. But just as unsurprisingly, the Turkish authorities are refusing to do any such thing. Kavala, they say, has been found guilty of attempting to overthrow the government and will spend the rest of his life in jail. So what now? Aisling Reedy is Senior Legal Advisor at Human Rights Watch, the advocacy group, and joins us live from New York. Aisling, thank you for your time. Before we get on to what difference this might make, what are the grounds for the ECHR finding that he's detained wrongly?
1: Hi, good afternoon, Tim. So the European Court has found he was detained unlawfully, and on a number of grounds. First, that the reasons that he was initially detained, you know, he was accused of being part of an effort to overthrow the government, which linked into to the attempted coup. And this was all based on his participation, along with many, many others, in peaceful protests, which took place in a park in Istanbul called Gezi Park. And so historically, then, the Turkish authorities, they constructed this kind of fantasy whereby the Gezi Park protests were all part of a much bigger conspiracy to overthrow the government, and they put Osman Kavala in the center of this, despite the lack of any actual evidence. And that's essentially what the court found, as you've already mentioned, in 2019. But now, that at the time in 2019, they were looking at his detention. And this morning's judgment reflects the fact that since then, he's actually been convicted to life imprisonment, which was upheld by Turkey's highest court, and they looked at everything from the way he was detained, the charges brought against him, and the trial which he endured. Okay. And they found kind of on every level.
0: So it's a more substantive finding, and you know, without wanting to get your reaction to this, I mean, I'm just stating for the record that the Turkish government obviously says that its justice system is impartial and independent. I realise that you would not agree with that assessment. But I guess the major question now is what sanctions, if any, the European Court of Human Rights has?
1: No, that's a good question. And I just will follow up. It's, you are right. I wouldn't call it independent and impartial, but in fact, the court itself as well has said that its independence and impartiality has been undermined. So what is the court left? Well, currently, what will happen immediately now is that the Committee of Ministers, which is part of the Council of Europe, will engage with the Turkish government and try to get it to do what the court has said in its judgment, which is
0: unlikely, though, isn't it?
1: And that it is unlikely, but then, you know, this has to be the first process. And then the other options left is the Committee of Ministers has an option to move with any country or any state which has persistently, for example, refusing to implement judgments to the extent that the rule of law is in question. They can then bring proceedings to try to have some of the rights suspended. So that would be it. And the court has, you know, raised the fact that this is really a threat to the rule of law, their failure to implement the judgment.
0: Aisling Reedy, thank you very much for joining us. That was Aisling Reedy, a senior legal advisor at Human Rights Watch, speaking about the imprisonment of Osman Kavala. Now, coming up on the programme, we'll hear about how the flow of one of Europe's major rivers, the Danube, is being radically reduced by drought.
2: Normally, we have 2 million litres of water each second. That's really a huge amount. But because of the drought, we have just about 600,000, just a third of the volume that Danube brings normally in this season.
0: That report coming up in about 20 minutes. We'll hear how all this is putting great pressure on Austria's energy supply. And one headline from the BBC newsroom, the UN and the Red Cross are calling for urgent international regulation of fully autonomous weapons. And that is a story we'll be looking at in just over 15 minutes. This is NewsHour, live from the BBC, with me, Tim Franks. The Australian Recording Industry Association, known as ARIA, says it's banning music made primarily by artificial intelligence from the country's official charts. The decision comes after a cover by an Australian DJ called Josh Fawaz of Madonna's Like a Prayer, which rocketed towards the top of the charts last month. When you call my name, it's like a little prayer. I'm down on my knees, I wanna take you there in the midnight. Well, that track was later revealed to have used AI-generated vocals and drums. Mitch Thomas is a music producer and DJ in Australia who goes by the artist name Needs No Sleep. What does he make of the ARIA ban?
3: Gets a step in the right direction. I'm very proud of ARIA for taking the initiative to get out ahead of this instead of waiting for more public outrage to accumulate. I'm very happy and proud that they've made this decision to say, we stand with artists and we take the side of artists over AI music.
0: Okay, a couple of things to pick you up on. First off, public outrage. Do you think the public are outraged?
3: I would say artist outrage. The music industry as a whole is definitely outraged on it. But I would also say that there is a segment of the population that is also outraged. After the couple of videos I made exposing AI music, I had many people comment saying they had no idea, they felt they had been lied to and deceived.
0: Yeah, I mean, it's difficult, isn't it? Because it's difficult to run a control experiment, because this particular track, I think it's had something like 50 million plays on one streaming service, Spotify, and you know, you just wonder how many people would have bothered listening if they thought, this is largely AI created. But difficult to know. But you reckon it would be a reasonable number?
3: Yeah, I can understand if someone hears the song, it's objectively not a bad song. Like, it sounds decent, it sounds fine. It's the ethical and legal issues that come with how it was made, whether the AI program was trained on copyrighted material, and whether the artist is trying to pass off something as their own, which they did not make. Yeah. And I think once people are aware of those certain issues and aspects, then it might change their mind on things. The comparison I give is when a sports star cheats in the Olympics or uses steroids to improve their performance, we don't celebrate that or hold that in high regard. We honour and appreciate people who do the right thing and put effort into the craft, and those are the ones we look up to.
0: So, you would say it's cheating, even if somebody comes clean?
3: I would say it's cheating. You literally type a sentence like, make me a song like this, in this style, at this speed, and it will spit you out an entire song fully generated without you having to do anything. So it is cheating. It's the equivalent of if I went on to ChatGPT and I said, write me a book on this topic, it would spit me out a book worth of material. However, I wouldn't call myself an author and I wouldn't expect anyone else to consider me one. I will do my best to fight back against it because I've spent my whole life making music. I care about the craft. I care about the process. I enjoy the process of making music. And I think it's special. And I think to try and jump frog or shortcut that entire process just to get an output to be efficient, I think defeats the whole purpose of making art.
0: And that was the music producer and DJ, Mitch Thomas. You may have seen some of the pictures in the World Humanoid Robot Games in China over the last few days. A robot running faster than Usain Bolt, robots kickboxing each other. And elsewhere, you're probably familiar with China's robots singing and dancing in tight formation. But as our Beijing correspondent Laura Bicker has been finding out, the real robot revolution is taking place in the country's industrial heartlands. China has more robots working in its factories than the rest of the world combined. The country spent hundreds of billions of dollars to transform its workforce. It's a priority for President Xi Jinping. But what does this mean for China's human workers? Here's Laura's report.
4: Chinese factories echo with a rhythm created by both man and machine. There are even robots to transport goods around the building, and they don't stop talking. I'm not sure if you can hear clearly behind me, but that is the sound of the swirling, twirling movement of a robot arm. These robot arms need human hands. They drill, they check, But some of this human workforce could soon be replaced. Engineers are creating a new human-sized robot.
5: I think he needs a smile.
6: Needs a smile?
5: Yeah.
4: For now, its hands can only do basic tasks. But Peng Kai from CRP Technology has ambitious plans.
7: 2 or 3 years later, the robot can do anything.
5: In two or three years, it can do anything. Is this the workforce of the future?
7: In the future, we can use robots to make robots.
4: Machines can work 24 hours a day and don't ask for a pay rise. We were offered a tour of Leap Motors, a leading electric vehicle maker in Hangzhou.
5: So in between each stage of the factory, they have to blow dryers clean, make sure we're not carrying any dust.
4: The hum and the roar you hear is a so-called dark factory. Car parts are lifted in the air, turned, polished and welded, with barely a human in sight. Only a few engineers are here to check things are okay.
8: 90
5: seconds.
4: I'm told parts of the car can be welded together in just 90 seconds.
5: There are more robots working in China than the rest of the world combined. And as you walk along the length of this production line, you can see there's a robot for every single task. They're pivoting, grabbing, spraying, and some are simply just shifting the car part from one area to the next. It's efficient and it's continuous. But behind the scenes, there are still a row of workers helping to do the final touches.
4: But for how long? Sao Li is vice president of Leap Motors.
9: Some of our workstations are already fully automated and require no human involvement. I think the day that all cars in China are made by robots will come very quickly.
4: China needs robots as its workforce is getting older. By 2030, around a third of the population will be over 60. But the speed of this transition is key. Around 120 million people still work in manufacturing. If China moves too quickly, job losses could follow. The school bell ushers a new generation of robot engineers to class. There are 7,000 students at Hangzhou Technician Institute, and they come here from the age of 15. They learn how to work in leading Chinese industries, from aeronautics to processing rare earth minerals. Two of the class are trying to reboot a robot arm alongside teacher Chen Tianyu.
10: Some students will ask me, "Sir, teacher, one day what will happen?" I say, "I don't know. The technology is changed so fast. I don't know what will happen in tomorrow, even next second. I think the change so fast. Maybe I take a snap, the world changes."
4: So the robots are coming. President Xi is betting on this new technology to power his country's next economic transformation. What's still unclear is whether they'll make life easier or more prosperous for people, rather than simply replacing them.
0: That was our China correspondent, Laura Bicker, with that report. You're listening to NewsHour. We've got much more to come in the next 30 minutes. Stay with us if you can.
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0: On NewsHour, the next 30 minutes, why are the UN and the Red Cross making such an urgent appeal now for regulation of autonomous weapons? How a drying Danube is leaving Austria's energy supply gasping. Breaking the grip of betting in Brazil. A crunch primary for Donald Trump in South Carolina today. And a new attempt in England to target cervical cancer using kits mailed to women. After this news summary.
1: BBC News with Emily Thomas. The UN and the Red Cross are warning that the world is dangerously close to fully autonomous weapons killing humans. They're calling for urgent international regulation at a time when AI-enabled drone warfare is becoming ever more sophisticated. China says it opposes illegal unilateral sanctions after the US warned that countries that do business with Iran would face consequences. Beijing said economic warfare and maximum pressure tactics only fueled further conflict. There's been widespread criticism of an Israeli MP who tried to smash a memorial to Palestinians during an army-escorted tour of the occupied West Bank. Video shows Zvi Sukot using a sledgehammer to strike the monument to Palestinians killed in the conflict. President Trump has made further rhetorical attacks on Canada as the trade war escalates. In a social media post, he said he was considering renaming Lake Ontario as Lake America. He also denied seeking to undermine French-Canadian culture, claiming this was a lie from a weak prime minister. Sweden's military has asked the government to expropriate a property owned by a Russian oligarch that's near a strategic naval base. The military says it's a good site for anti-drone defences. Thousands of Rohingya refugees in Bangladesh have rallied to call for improvement camp conditions and the opportunity to return to Myanmar. They're marking the 9th anniversary of the military crackdown that caused more than a million to flee their homeland. Police in Zambia have arrested 79 people, including 11 Chinese nationals, after uncovering a suspected cybercrime syndicate in Lusaka. And researchers in the US have found that at least one in four former NFL football players had a progressive degenerative brain disease. World News from the BBC.
0: Welcome back to NewsHour. Online sports and casino betting have soared in popularity in Brazil. The country is now one of the largest gambling markets in the world. The self-help group Gamblers Anonymous says it's receiving thousands of calls each month, and millions of Brazilians are estimated to be suffering financial, emotional or relationship problems as a result of betting. Bob Howard has this report from São Paulo.
2: My name is John. I'm a compulsive gambler. And when I discovered poker, I think I discovered the best thing of my life that will fix all my problems.
3: John works in IT and is in his early 40s. He comes from Rio de Janeiro, but now lives in Brazil's biggest city, São Paulo. Like millions of other people in this country, he has a gambling habit that at times has come close to ruining his life.
2: I have a corporate car and I used to travel a lot to the US. And in a weekend, I enter there and I spend $75,000 of the corporate card. And I spend a lot of money off my wife, I destroy her credit card, so I was completely out of control.
3: John's taking part in a Gamblers Anonymous meeting in a Sunday school classroom attached to a church in Sao Paulo's financial district. He didn't want us to use his real name because he doesn't want to be recognised. There are about a dozen people attending so far, mostly men. Hermano Tavares is a psychiatrist and also an associate professor at the Federal University of Sao Paulo, where he runs a clinic which helps around 300 patients a year who have been diagnosed as being clinically addicted to gambling.
4: And we're talking about 2.1 million people needing treatment today.
3: And those are just people with a clinical diagnosis. If you look at the people with moderate or severe problems, those who have financial, emotional or relationship problems from gambling, the number of people impacted reaches 7.5 million.
4: Do you think there will be enough psychologists and psychiatrists in the world to treat that? I don't think so.
3: Although most of the people Professor Tavares treats are men, there are increasing numbers of women suffering from addiction as well. Rosangela, a businesswoman in her early 50s, told me about her addiction issues related to the popular online game called Chigrin, or Little Tiger.
5: After the new year, I started losing. I took loans from three different banks and was still hiding from my family. Sometimes they would say something and I would laugh and reply, "Are you crazy? I am not gambling."
3: Her life effectively fell apart.
5: Then I came to a point where I was already becoming very apathetic. I couldn't work. My business was suffering.
3: A new law means gamblers can register their ID cards with betting companies to block themselves from sites if they're becoming addicted. Rosangela has asked to be blocked. She's made good progress, but she doesn't feel yet in control of her addiction.
0: And that report from São Paulo by Bob Howard. You're with NewsHour, live from the BBC, with me, Tim Franks. Most people would probably agree the idea of deadly robots, of autonomous killing machines deciding who to target and when, is not very appealing. And you might well also think, haven't we heard this before? After all, this was a video released by the International Committee of the Red Cross back in 2021.
6: A machine gun attached to a driverless vehicle could be programmed to roll into cities and fly away. Motion, heat and video sensors could be used to trigger an armed robot at a checkpoint. And large numbers of armed drones could be interconnected to attack in swarms.
0: Well, today the UN Secretary General and the President of the Red Cross have issued a joint statement saying that what is new is that we are now, in their words, dangerously close to crossing a moral red line. The head of disarmament affairs at the UN in Geneva, Melanie Regimbal, joins us live. Melanie, thank you for your time. Why are we so close to that red line?
7: Thank you. It's a pleasure to join you today. I think we have a unique opportunity coming up with the review conference of the Convention on Certain Conventional Weapons, which is a convention that addresses many of the humanitarian issues linked to the regulations around weapon systems and weapon systems that can cause indiscriminate harm. This review conference will be a first opportunity for the states to decide how they wish to proceed in establishing laws related to autonomous weapon systems.
0: So it's a good moment in the calendar, but there is this warning that if we don't act now, we might be too late. We might be crossing this red line. Can you just explain why that is?
7: Certainly. Well, it's no secret that technology advances much faster than diplomacy. And so we have the opportunity at this time to put in place the regular guardrails to be able to set the boundaries as to what is allowed and not allowed, and to ensure that we have meaningful impact in the decisions that we put forth before these systems get out of hand. So we have this very unique opportunity, a window of opportunity, to ensure that disarmament can be a prevention tool.
0: Sure. And are you already seeing examples of where AI-driven weapons are selecting targets and choosing who or what to go after? I mean, there has been reporting in the New York Times this week that suggests that, you know, they've found evidence that a Russian drone appears to have, which killed three people, appears to have been sort of programmed remotely and then just let loose without any human oversight.
7: Yes, I mean, of course, for both the UN Secretary General and the President, the purpose of this call was to reignite and remind the international community of the dangers of such systems and the urgency to make and take decisions on how best to move forward with these systems and to put in place those guardrails. And so it's not so much about a specific conflict setting or a specific set of incidents, but rather to ensure that the international community is ready and able to put in place the necessary rules of engagement on this issue.
0: Okay. Melanie Regimbal from the UN in Geneva, head of disarmament affairs there. Thank you very much for joining us on NewsHour. Severe drought has reduced water levels on the Danube River in Europe to their lowest levels for 30 years. The river's essential for energy supplies across the continent, especially in Austria, where more than half of the country's energy supply comes from hydropower. Extreme weather has meant some power plants have had to cut capacity, as Hannah Mullane has been finding out.
8: Along the Upper Danube in Germany and Austria, the river is used to power hydroelectric plants. This is where the river is at its fastest as it tumbles through the mountains, and there are 59 dams on just the first 1,000 kilometres of the river. Some of those are in Austria, where hydro accounts for around 60% of the country's electricity generation, and about a third of that comes from the Danube. So when the river runs low, so does energy production.
9: I am here at the Greifenstein hydropower plant that's 20 kilometers west upstream of the capital Vienna. It's one of 9 hydropower plants at the Danube within Austria's borders, and it provides electricity for 400,000 households each year. Downstream below the dam, you see there that the level of water is far below its usual level. Sandbanks have emerged. And rocks that normally are covered with water, you can see them. The Danube below the hydropower plant is at least 1.5 meters lower than it should be.
8: Florian Seidel is the spokesperson for Verbund, Austria's largest energy supplier. He's speaking to me from the roof of the Greifenstein plant, where the river levels are very low and the capacity of the plant has been cut.
9: Nobody, no man alive, no colleagues have ever seen such things. This is the visible effect of the man-made climate crisis. Each turbine is about 6.5 meters broad. We have 9 of them installed, but we cannot run all of them in this moment. Normally, we have 2 million liters of water each second. That's really a huge amount. But because of the drought, we have just about 600,000. Just a third of the volume that Danube brings normally in this season.
8: If the hydro plants reduce capacity, then less energy is produced, and that has an economic impact. Verbund reported a loss of earnings totaling 370 million euros in the first 6 months of the year. That's more than $400 million. And a lot of that was because of the drought.
9: We have to face two problems. One is, of course, the lack of generation, of our own hydropower generation. And the other was a decline of wholesale prices in Europe.
8: It's costing the business money, and on the whole, Austria is having to import more energy to plug the gap until river levels improve, and that is expensive. It may not have an impact on bills straight away, but if wholesale prices go up, then eventually it's likely to reach household bills at some point. So what's the answer? What does the future hold?
9: Austria relied always on hydropower, and we have never faced a crisis like this. And so this will be the key for the future, to build up more wind power, more solar power, and of course more storage facilities. People don't like windmills, but we need electricity. We need to get rid of fossil fuels, because otherwise we won't manage the energy transition and the climate crisis.
8: The drought has certainly been a reminder of what needs to change as we see more countries investing in wind and solar power, those renewable energies that don't depend so much on water. And the impact on the energy sector may even speed up this process as governments across Europe see the real-world economic consequences of such extreme weather.
0: And that report was from Hannah Mullane in Austria. Oncologists, cancer doctors, reckon they've got a good chance of eliminating cervical cancer altogether. The National Health Service in England has a target of 2040 to achieve just that. But one problem is that millions of women are not up to date with their cervical screening. They've been missing their appointments. So now those women in England are to be offered self-testing kits. The kits are designed to ensure that women check for the HPV virus, which causes almost all cases of the disease. I'm joined by the epidemiologist Caris Bett. She's with Cancer Research UK. Caris, thank you very much for your time. How do these self-testing kits work then?
10: Yeah, thanks for having me. So these kits work by testing for HPV, the human papillomavirus, which is a really common virus that most of us will have at some point during our lifetime. But sometimes if we have certain types of that virus and it doesn't go away by itself, it can cause changes in the cells that happen, which can lead to cancer. So what this test does, it's a bit like the cervical screening test that we have, is it helps people see if they have that HPV, which can be monitored, and then any changes in the cells can be treated.
0: We say it's a bit like cervical screening. Obviously, cervical screening itself, I mean, many women find it, you know, really, well, A, they have to get themselves to a place where a professional can do it, but also they can find the test itself difficult, invasive, I mean, even traumatic. So is this just a replacement for that, or is it not quite as good as that type of cervical screening?
10: Yeah, you're right that there's lots of reasons why people can't make it to the doctor's for that screening. So whether it's something practical, like trying to get the time off work, being able to make it there, or whether it's something more emotional, like you mentioned, kind of finding it painful, fear of pain, being embarrassed. So having this test done by your doctor or nurse at the GP surgeries is still the best way to go. They take a sample of the cells from the cervix and test if they have that HPV, that human papillomavirus present. But this home test is for people that have not taken up their invitation. So it's people that haven't gone for screening when they were invited. And this test is a little swab that you can do at home. So similar to like a cotton bud, and you can just take a swab on the inside of your vagina so they can test that to see if that virus is present.
0: Is there a danger that, given that obviously this would be in many ways more convenient, that actually it could depress the number of people, lessen the number of people who actually go for cervical screening?
10: So there are lots of questions around that at the moment, and lots more research to be done. So we don't know currently if testing this way can be as effective. We know that going to the doctor surgery to have it is the most effective. So we do encourage people that have already taken part to take part. And you won't get invited to do the self-sampling unless you have missed a previous offer. But it's a really exciting, and it's a really big step to make sure that people who aren't otherwise going are getting a chance to take part in screening. And in England, that could be up to 4 million women. And as you know, the research continues, this is around longer, we can see how effective it is. And it might mean that how we do cervical screening does change in the future.
0: Right. And I realise that you're part of Cancer Research UK, and this is an NHS England project. But do you think it's the sort of thing that we might see replicated elsewhere around the world? Because presumably, I mean, there are similar issues in terms of getting women cervically screened.
10: Yeah, absolutely. And there are sort of different iterations and sort of pilots of this project happening in different parts of the world already. But it's new today in England, kind of being rolled across at that national level. So it's a very exciting step.
0: Yeah. And it's still on course to meet that target of eradicating cervical cancer by 2040. I mean, the vaccine against HPV is presumably hugely important for that.
10: Yeah, so it's a really important combination of both the vaccine itself, which is offered to school-aged children in the UK aged 11 to 13, and screening. So I think sometimes people don't realise that cervical screening isn't just a way of spotting cancer early, but it actually prevents cancer from starting in the first place. So to be able to reach that target of bringing cervical cancer down to those really, really, really small numbers, it's really important that we continue to make both screening and vaccination kind of accessible to everyone and find ways to do it that it works for everyone.
0: Karis Betts, epidemiologist with Cancer Research UK, thank you very much indeed for your time here on NewsHour. You're with the BBC World Service. Do stay with us. We've got an intriguing little item to come about why plastic waste could be a terrific ingredient for cookies.
1: We're glad to have you with us on the BBC World Service. 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
11: In our community, we say that, you know, RTF is a game changer, and it fundamentally has changed the way we treat severe acute malnutrition and the most important innovation in child survival.
1: World Business Express is in an hour.
12: Iran says it's ready to fight back against Washington's economic D-Day. We'll look at whether the toughest US sanctions yet can really isolate Iran from the global economy.
1: 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The documentary learns about the rise of China as a science superpower.
13: The people believe that science and technology is this kind of power that can uplift the nation and also uplift their personal lives. And that has contributed to the buildup of a massive science and technology workforce.
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0: And a reminder of our top story this hour. China says it opposes illegal unilateral sanctions after the US warned that countries that continue to deal with Iran would face consequences. Alicia Garcia Herrero from the Hong Kong-based French investment bank Natixis told NewsHour why the US is so keen for China to stop trading with Iran.
14: What the US wants China to stop doing is providing dual technology, drones, anti-missile equipment, etc., to Iran, i.e. exports to Iran. So it's not only payments to Iran, it's actually Iran payments to China in exchange for what is driving Iran's ability to stop the US and to keep on fighting.
0: One of the headlines, the UN and Red Cross are calling for urgent international regulation of killer robots, saying the world is close to the moral red line of fully autonomous weapons. This is NewsHour, live from the BBC. Now, they're among the more seductive smells in the kitchen. Freshly baked cookies, be they chocolate or brown sugar or almond or recycled plastic bottle. Because researchers in the United States are working on that recipe. They've engineered microbes that can break down discarded plastic waste and turn them into protein-rich cookies. Mary Roloffs from Forbes magazine has been speaking to NewsHour's Regini Vaidyanathan.
15: It's important to note that humans aren't eating raw plastic, even in these cookies. The microbes, you know, like bacteria and algae, are eating the plastic and then breaking it down into the nutritional molecules that we think about, like proteins and fats and vitamins. And then more yeasts are reassembling those things back into a food product. And then a 3D printer is actually turning the final mixture into a little cookie that's reportedly quite nutrient dense.
16: Have you tried one?
15: I have not. They are not doing full-scale taste testing yet. They're still waiting for sign-off, but they have done some smell tests. And apparently most participants said that they would eat the cookies in a resource-limited setting. So, you know, if there wasn't a whole lot available.
16: These are supposed to be quite good for you, aren't they? Which to most people might sound counterintuitive, certainly to me, but they're quite rich in protein.
15: I think there's protein and vitamins and fats, and they're even able to use a little bit of yeast to make it, you know, taste like vanilla. And in the future, they said they're hoping that they'll be able to make the starch and the fiber and the sweetener and everything really using this microbe process that they've come up with.
16: And what's the reasoning behind this?
15: It was conducted as part of a NASA-led project aimed at creating foods for deep space exploration. So astronauts could be among the earliest adopters, but they could also be used in disaster zones, on submarines, or other places where fresh foods are harder to get.
16: I know you haven't tried one, but have any researchers shared more about what they might taste like beyond what you said about the smell just then?
15: Well, I think that they are supposed to have a little bit of this vanilla flavoring from some bioengineered yeast, but they haven't exactly said that they're, you know, chasing them down with milk in the lab.
16: And this isn't the first time that plastic's been used for food in this way, is it?
15: I think scientists have achieved this before, but on a bit of a smaller scale. So an Edinburgh study a few years ago was able to convert plastic water bottles into vanilla flavoring. I'm not sure if that was ever really instituted into the supply chain, but researchers in the US have also been able to engineer a fungus that's capable of eating things like styrofoam and foam cups and packaging to kind of help with breaking down those materials.
16: And why would you do this in the first place?
15: I think that what they're going for beyond, you know, sustaining life in these things like deep space exploration or disaster zones is, I think that being able to do this might go a long way in helping to bolster the global food supply as demand continues to surge.
0: Mary Roloffs from Forbes speaking to Regini Vaidyanathan. Just 10 weeks to the US midterm elections, and today one of the big primaries to select a party candidate for election to the US Senate is taking place. Strangely, though, I say it's a big primary, but it's not for what's seen as a particularly competitive race between the Democrats and the Republicans, because South Carolina is reckoned to be a reliably Republican state, and yet the primary could tell us something about Donald Trump's hold on the party. Because the president has very strongly backed Darlene Graham, the sister of the long-serving, high-profile Senator Lindsey Graham, who died suddenly last month. She, though, appears to be facing stiff competition. We can hear about it from Robert Cahaley, senior strategist and pollster with the Trafalgar Group. Robert, thanks for joining us on NewsHour. Tell me first about Darlene. What do we need to know about her and that she's the sister of Lindsay?
17: Yeah, she is the sister of Lindsey Graham. And she, in a lot of his campaigns, was very much a focus. You know, in any case, it's always important to kind of personalize a senator. So in his last two campaigns, she was featured in numerous ads where she kind of talked about how he raised her and their parent died when she was just 13 years old. And so it was not her introduction into political, being in the field of politics, being appointed to the seat. People were very familiar with who she was because of the numerous commercials. So she started with the advantage of significant name recognition, but she was appointed for the interim Senate seat to fill out the remainder of his term, which would have ended at the end of 2026. Mm. But what has happened is...
0: Well, I was going to say, I mean, she seemed to have a fair amount of wind behind her because of that. But tell me about who's challenging her and why she seems to be losing support to this chap.
17: Well, I wouldn't say she's necessarily losing support, but what has happened, you know, even though she was the incumbent senator, it was the situation that when the race started, everyone assumed, and actually I believe she believed, that she was only going to be there temporarily. And so a race for the Senate had kind of coalesced without her in it. And so she was actually a very late entrant when the fact that she decided in the weekend before filing closed that she would indeed file for the full term. And so it's one of those situations where she doesn't have all the advantages of incumbency because she did not at the beginning state that she planned to run for the Senate seat only to fill the unexpired term. She was
0: I mean, so she's a late entry. She's had President Trump's strong endorsement. Tell me about Ralph Norman, because he's a chap that I mean, he does, according to the opinion polls, seem to be sort of pretty running her pretty close. You would think a hardline conservative like him might well have the backing of President Trump. What's the issue there?
17: I think the issue is Ralph Norman is more of in line with more of a Rand Paul type conservative, and
0: so a bit more of a
17: those
0: maverick
17: type conservatives, as we know, have had some trouble with President Trump because you know they stick to some more traditional conservative values, maybe more of a deficit hawk than the president, and certainly more based on Trump 2.0, a much more isolationist than the president has turned out to be.
0: And I know with Darlene, I mean, there have been some concerns about just how well informed she is on some fairly big ticket items. How much of a potential embarrassment could this be to Donald Trump were she not to get the nomination?
17: That's the thing about putting yourself out, as Trump has. He has a great record of getting his candidates elected, and he's actually undefeated on the Senate races. So yeah, this would be a look. This would sting because it would be his first U.S. Senate race where his chosen candidate lost.
0: Okay, Robert Cahaley. We'll wait to see. That primary is happening later today in South Carolina. But Robert Cahaley from the Trafalgar Group, thank you very much for bringing this edition of NewsHour to a close. From me, Tim Franks, and the team here in London, thanks for your company.
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7: Hello and welcome to World Radio Paris Presents. I'm your host, Arbel Murray, and today we are here with Dufflin Lammers. She is a writer and also known as the American Love Coach in Paris. Intriguing. I can't wait to get into what that means. Hello, Dufflin. How are you today?
8: Hi, Alex. Thanks for having me.
7: So you just wrote a book that you are currently in the process of publishing that's coming out very, very soon called You Had Me at Bonjour, the Midlife Memoir of Romance and Reinvention, which comes out on June 4th from Rise Literary. Can you, one, I really want to get into the book, but I also kind of want to start our listeners off with a little bit about you. So how are you here in Paris as the love coach, as the American love coach of Paris? How did that happen? I want a little origin story.
8: Well, it's very much connected to the book anyway. So I first came to Paris for my 40th birthday, and I was scheduled to come with a girlfriend of mine who canceled 3 days before we were supposed to leave. So I ended up in Paris by myself on my 40th birthday, and I thought it was going to be the most depressing thing ever, and it turned out to be the adventure of a lifetime. So after that, I spent a summer in Prague, and after that, I spent a summer in Venice, and then I kind of felt like everyone I met was living in Paris or going to Paris, and Paris is calling me back. So I came back to Paris, and 2 weeks into my summer-long stay, I met a handsome Frenchman, and we started dating, and that's sort of what this book, You Had Me at Bonjour, is about, is falling in love and moving to Paris and an impossible love that actually worked out.
7: Why do you call it an impossible love?
8: Because when I met Benjamin, he was 18 months sober off of heroin. He was living in a therapeutic apartment. He was on probation for carjacking, and we lived 6,000 miles apart. So it just, on paper, it's like, girl, no.
7: Yeah. On paper, if my girlfriend was like, oh my God, I just met this great guy in Paris. I've been here for 2 weeks. He's recently sober off heroin. You know, everything you just said, I would be, girl, no. But it was, girl, yeah. So how long ago was that?
8: So that was 12 years ago. Okay. And the book is about the first 3 years of our relationship and sort of the courtship. Mm-hmm. So, but you see what I mean by it worked out. And that's how I got to Paris. And for me, you know, it's also about falling in love with Paris as much as it is about falling in love with a person, and in the process, falling in love with myself again, because there's this sort of, I mean, for anyone who's an expat, we go through this transition where you sort of lose yourself to find yourself. And it's a difficult and painful process, but it's also incredibly rewarding, because when you find yourself on the other side of that, it's a deeper version of yourself. It's a more true and more real version of yourself outside of the constraints of whatever culture you were born into.
7: I mean, some would say an inside the constraints of the culture you ended up in. I come from New York, and here in France, there's a lot of cultural differences, and I definitely hear what you're saying about there is a freedom to living in a new culture and really having to not abandon, but find new ways of solution and community and self-reliance in a culture that you weren't born in. On the other hand, you know, when you find yourself in a culture that you don't necessarily fit in, I think a lot of expats that are around the world really find who they are and like how they are and what they appreciate. And they eventually end up in the culture that they want to be in. I know people that moved from New York to Spain and found their life in France, or New York to France and found their life in Italy or Australia or what have you, or back at home. But a lot of people idealize that expat life, and they don't know that it's a little bit of a painful and sometimes lonely rebirth. as well.
8: 100%. I mean, 100%. And that's part of what I was writing about. And for me, writing is about making sense of life. And so it was how I got through those first 3 years, because it's very confronting, right? To bump up against what I thought was me, but actually turns out to be an American thing. And then other things that that I didn't understand about the culture I was entering into, right? And the French culture, there's an incredible quality of life in France, but there's also a lot of things that were just unexpected, that I had no idea, that were really hard for me and very much the opposite of who I was as an American. But this thing also that you touched on about the fantasy, like we have these illusions, we have these fantasies about what it's going to be like and what we're going to be like. Both, and for me anyway, it was in terms of the relationship and also in terms of my own identity. And all of those things got challenged for me in the end for the better, because what I discovered is the opposite of fantasy is not reality, it's intimacy with myself, with the world, and with my partner.
7: Yeah, we definitely find out about ourselves, and I think everyone finds out a little bit of what they're made of when they decide to move from their home country. I think my experience here, I'm pretty proud of what I'm made of, even if I might end up back in New York. But it's very confronting. And I think some people really do, you know, they break under that pressure and they become, I think for a time, maybe even worse versions of themselves. And hopefully everybody finds their way back around to realizing or like meeting that challenge, as you said. So does the book go through the difficult years? Is there like a time where you're challenged to the point where you don't really know if you're meeting it or not? And then you kind of come through. How long is the book also?
8: 285 pages, I think, in the end. And absolutely. There are these moments where I'm like, I don't know if I'm going to make it. I don't know if we're going to make it. And that had to do both with the relationship being challenging for reasons that have, you know, nothing to do with France and have to do with my history and his history colliding in a very special way, right? As happens when you get into a relationship. I mean, as a love coach, I very much believe that we're attracted to the people who can offer us the greatest lessons. And that's our challenge and also our opportunity, is to meet those lessons, as you say. And that's also, you know, it's really tough. And there are moments where I wondered, where I was like, is it supposed to be this hard? Like, why am I making it so hard on myself? And I think that that's ultimately a personal choice. Like, sometimes love is easy and sometimes it's not. But if you stay in a relationship and you have commitment, which is what will make or break a relationship in the end, right? Is just, are you committed? And is your partner committed? And are you willing to do the work together, right? Then it's going to be hard sometimes.
7: I mean, both people have to be willing to do some kind of work. And there are so many ways, especially in a foreign country, where it's just so easy to like tap out or fall out or, you know, what I've found with a bunch of my friends and anecdotes and stories, you hear this opposite end. You hear this sort of darker side where people, because they're not accountable, they're kind of in a world where they're not really accountable to the friends and family that they grew up around, that they can really meet with the most kind of tempting or darker version of themselves. And because they're in a different country, they have to check themselves. They have to be willing to stand by the principles that they were brought up with, that they came to their country of choosing with. And time and time again, I've known people who have gone home only to be really, really rocked by the things that they did and where they ended up in the foreign country that they decided to live in.
8: Yeah. Yeah. It's you're flying without a net. You know, you're out there, you're on the flying trapeze, as it were, like metaphorically. And that's why community is so important. that's why, but the first couple of years, and especially I think later in life, you know, I made this move at age 40, which is why it's a midlife memoir of romance and reinvention, because at that age,

0: you know, they drop off, as you say, because not everybody makes it, because it's a tough transition. So for that reason as well, you know, there's just a lot of people that are transitional, and I want people that are going to be real with me and that are going to, you know, be here for the duration. Right. And that's a tough thing to find.
1: Yeah. So now we've talked a lot about the book and a bit about the dynamics of being an expat, especially an expat in a relationship, which comes with I know a ton of retirees that are here solo, maybe widowed, and they're having the best time. They're going to wine tastings in the Loire Valley. They have like a little bit of a group. But to move here and be in a couple presents so much challenges, or to move here as a couple. Let's see. There's this French thing that I think a lot of Americans come up against, which is the pudeur, which is the reservedness, where from afar, it looks like the ultimate kind of relaxed, cool girl, cool guy way to live. You don't need to be worried. You don't need to be stressed. You can sit at a cafe. Life is slower. But what that comes with is a reservedness. It's like a lack of a type of American enthusiasm that I never really knew how to articulate before I got here. And that also is like finding other expat friends is one thing that's kind of not easy, but easier. Embedding yourself into French culture and not just being accepted, because the French aren't monsters. Like, they will accept a lot of people, and especially outside of Paris. But to run into people who, how do you put it? Just their way of life. It's not as on top of each other. It's not as enthusiastic. It's a little bit, especially in Paris, I'll qualify that again. It's a little more down-toned and a little more reserved, a little more, oh, we're going to put together an aperitif from a week and a half from now. It's not, hey, I'm in your neighborhood, let's go, you know, to the movies. How did you work with that kind of difference between France and America?
0: It's interesting because when I first came here, so Benjamin has a best friend, and his best friend and his wife have become my friends as well. But it took, even with them, it took a long time for me to really be accepted. And so I see what you mean about that reservedness, right? They're not warm and enthusiastic and open. And, you know, a friend of mine put it like this: an American will ask you to coffee just to see if they want to be friends with you. But a French person will ask you to coffee when they've already decided that they want to be friends with you. So, right? So there's this like, it just takes so long. And I'm a person who, I smile a lot. I'm very enthusiastic. I'm a little bit loud. I laugh, you know, I have a big laugh and a big personality. And that doesn't necessarily, it's not so well received necessarily by French people. So that was tough for me. I remember one time I was in a nail salon and my phone rang and I picked up the phone. And the first thing I said to my friend was, hey, I'm in a nail salon. Can I call you back? And she then launched into a diatribe because she was very upset about something. She was calling to talk to me about it. And I was like, and you're on speakerphone. And so she would call me on FaceTime from the US, right? And I was getting dirty looks from these two ladies. And I kept trying to interrupt my friend. And finally, one of the ladies says to me, asks me in French, you know, tu pas crochet, like, you have to hang up. Like, this is not acceptable. And I said to my friend again, you know, I was like, I'm sorry, I'm going to have to call you back. I'm so sorry to interrupt you, but I'm in the nail salon. And I hung up and I heard the woman say to the woman next to her, oh, is she English? And the woman said, no, American, like with the most deep disdain. And I was just like, oh my God. And I literally started weeping and crying. I was just like, oh my God, because I felt so bad. And I wasn't trying to be employed, like I was trying so hard, right? And then I looked down and there was this little gal, you know, this little Asian gal doing my nails. And I said, it's so hard to live in a foreign country. And the irony of it, I was like, oh my God. And I was like, you get me, right? And she was like, she reached up with a tissue and wiped my tears.
1: Oh, I mean, right. that.

0: a comforting moment from the woman who also was a foreigner here who worked at a nail salon. Yeah. So what about the love coach thing? I know that a lot of listeners are going to be interested in that. What does that mean? What do you do? What is that?
1: So I call myself a love coach because I feel like that's a much more approachable way of talking about what I do. And I'm non-clinical, which is to say I'm not a therapist or a psychologist. However, my training, I know a lot more about attachment repair and sex and love addiction and addiction of any sort than your average therapist. So my background and my training is in intervention and addiction, attachment repair, which is about attachment theory and how to heal insecure attachment, and sex and love addiction. So I'm trained in all of those things, and I sort of put them together to help women with what are usually the problems that people come to me with, which is either I'm going through a breakup, a separation or divorce, I'm single and I don't want to be, or I'm in a relationship and I don't know if I should stay or go. And underneath all of those problems, right, there are some surface things that we can do, which I call working from the outside in, which is about stabilization. And then there's the deeper work, which is working from the inside out. And that's the attachment repair work. And that's about a more permanent change that's going to help that person to see themselves in the world in a way that's going to produce better results for them in the future.
0: Usually people would come to a coach, I would imagine, in an acute state where there's a specific thing they want. Like you said, I want a boyfriend, or I want to meet a romantic partner. I am going through a separation, divorce, or breakup. I am in a relationship, but something's got to give. So when they come to you, as you said, the first thing is stabilizing, but then in the work that you do with the deeper work, a lot of times I would imagine that it's not about solving the immediate problem the way the client wants. Like they either want a boyfriend right now, or they want to fix whatever's going on, either separate or fix the separation, whatever side of the breakup they were on. How do you explain to people that the work that they're about to embark on might not give them the results they think they want?
1: That's such a great question. Listen, I'm very much client-led, which is to say, if they say, here's my goal, this is what I want, what we're going to do then is we're going to talk about, okay, what's been getting in the way of that? Because that's where the juice is what's the stuff that's been standing in your way? And let's back up and let's look at those things. So if, for example, a woman says to me, well, I really want to be in a relationship and I've been single for the last 10 years. And I say, okay, what do you think is getting in the way of that? And she says, well, I always run. And then I say, okay, what's going on there? Why do you think you're running away? Every time someone gets close to you, you cut and run. So where's that coming from? And we'll have a deeper discussion, which usually would then lead us to the attachment wounding, that person's childhood development and possibly past relationships and relational trauma and the things that are really getting in her way, right? She might think that it's because she texted him the wrong thing or because she's not got the right photo in her Tinder profile. But ultimately, those are not the things that matter. The things that matter are about your energy. Secure people make other people feel secure. And when we feel secure and we feel safe, that's the doorway to intimacy. But if we don't feel secure and we don't feel safe, then it doesn't matter, even if we get lots of dates and we meet the right person. If we're not ready, it's not going to happen.
0: Do you encounter, you said you worked with people who are dealing with sex and love addiction. Do you encounter that more in the expat community? I assume you work more with expats than like native French.
1: I almost never work with native French because I don't work in French. Mm-hmm. So working in English, it's either expats or I still have a lot of clients in the USA, in Canada, Australia, UK. And when it comes to sex and love addiction, I think ultimately that can look a lot of different ways. What we want is not to pathologize someone, but to identify what are the patterns in their past that they can see. Okay, I'm the one who keeps doing this certain thing that's causing me pain, I can see that the common denominator is me, because that's how you take your power back. When you know, right? Oh, here's the thing that I'm doing that's contributing to it. Instead of, for example, blaming men and saying, you know, oh, there's no good men out there. That's a myth. That's not true at all. There are plenty of good men out there. And why am I choosing the ones that are not good for me?
0: Well, what do you have any experience with that or like love coaching, particularly in France, like clients in France that you're coaching in English? I think for our listeners who are mostly listening in Paris or France, I guess, do you have any anecdotes to share in particular of situations that you see a lot come up in with the English speaking community in Paris or France more generally?
1: Yeah, I think there's a few things. There's a lot more intercultural relationships. And in that situation, I think it's important for us to come from a we place. That's always true in any relationship, but even more so when you're bringing two different, not only your family background and your family culture, but also the culture that you were born into. There's going to be more complementation, which is good for some people, but that just means there's a lot of differences and there can be culture bumps. Which is to say, you know, how soon do I introduce you to my family? And one person might introduce themselves, might introduce their partner to their family immediately. Great, this is my girlfriend. I've been dating her for 2 weeks. Other people, oh no, that's way too soon, inappropriate. Now, one person might be offended by that then, right? While the other person is offended that you haven't introduced me yet. So I think that comes up in lots of different ways, in particular with dating. Because in France, as I was saying, like you can be dating someone for 2 weeks and call them, that's your girlfriend, right? In America, absolutely not. Absolutely not. No, you haven't been vetted yet. And we're not even sleeping together at this point. So why would I do that? And I've worked with a lot of women who struggle with that because they've learned that for them, it's important to go slow, especially someone who's coming from a background where they had challenges, where they have some patterns they want to let go of, where they have insecure attachment or sex and love addiction. The number one thing is to slow down, right? But if a guy wants your exclusivity after 2 weeks, you're happy and you're thrilled about that, and maybe you really like him, but that feels too fast. And so coaching my clients in terms of how to have that conversation and have that conversation in a way that's respectful of their culture, but also honors your own, is super important.
0: I guess, so there are some things, like you mentioned, that seem maybe stereotypes, but stereotypes that are real. Like you said, you know, in France, someone might introduce someone else as their girlfriend or boyfriend after 2 weeks, but it doesn't necessarily mean the same level of commitment that introducing someone like that would in America. Are there any other cliches or tropes that you have found to be true in Anglophone? You know, I mean, Americans aren't the same as British, aren't necessarily the same as Australians, but in Franco-Anglophone love relationships, are there other standards that you've found to be pretty true?
1: One thing is the stereotype of the French lover. So my partner is French, and the truth is he's a lot more romantic than most of the American men that I have dated. That is true for me, but that's not necessarily true about every French man. And we can't make it mean something. It's the way they are. It's not anything about the way they feel about you, right? We like to make it mean something. So if a French man makes a reservation at a nice restaurant and takes you out to a nice dinner, it might just be because he likes to go to a fancy restaurant and have a nice dinner. If he brings you flowers, it might just be because he's French and that's the way he was taught to behave, right? And it's wonderful and it feels good. And I think when we come from a culture where those things have a certain meaning, we have to be careful about attaching meaning to the way that a person in another culture behaves.
0: Or attaching more meaning. Like, for instance, it is polite that when you show up for a date, you have a bouquet, but that's all it is. It is polite. It's expected. It shows appreciation. Whereas I can see if someone was consistently doing that, it would really mean a lot more if someone was consistent. I think because there isn't, at least from New York or from the US, there isn't as much emphasis put on daily politeness. We don't enter a store and say, hello, how are you this morning? As a matter of course, whereas you absolutely do here to put something in a microcosm. So politeness, as you're saying, can be misconstrued as a higher level of commitment than it's actually there.
1: Yeah, I think that's absolutely true. And I think there are a couple of different things too. One thing that's kind of a relief for a lot of us, especially for me, I was coming from the Los Angeles dating scene, which is just a nightmare, as you might imagine. And so for me to have a guy, Benjamin has been in touch with me every single day since I met him. And that was such a relief for me because there's none of this game playing. French people are very honest and upfront about who they are and what they want. So that can be really a relief for us. And it's also just kind of how they are, right? So, you know, so I feel like there's a sort of subtlety to that, you know, that a lot of the clients that I work with, you know, they're dating men, French men, and they're like, well, you know, he calls me every day and he calls me his girlfriend. And I'm like, that's great. And you still need to, do you want him to be your boyfriend? You still need to know more about him before you really make that commitment and understand that that's just how they do it. It's like, for them, it's like test driving. Like they're test driving the car. But they're gonna get in and they're gonna take it, you know, for the weekend. They're not just taking it for an hour.
0: Right. So how do your clients find you? How do the clients who want love coaching find you?
1: Mostly through referrals. Most of my clients are referred by therapists or friends or other coaches or doctors. I work a lot with the addiction community. And so there are a lot of addiction therapists who will refer me clients who maybe they've got a few years in recovery from whatever their primary issue is, whether that's about an eating disorder or gambling or substance use disorder, but then they find the relationship issues start coming up because the attachment stuff is what's underneath all of the other problems. And that's right. True for most mental health issues. So I think that's why a lot of therapists maybe aren't as deeply trained when it comes to relationships and attachment, but they can recognize that that's the issue underneath whatever it is their client is going through.
0: Do you talk about attachment a lot and the different styles of attachment in You Had Me at Bonjour?
1: I don't overtly talk about it, but I will say this is my attachment recovery story. This is a story of two severely insecure, disorganized people with addiction becoming secure together, which for me is what's so moving about it because I'm not dissecting it on the page, but if you're reading it, you'll absolutely see that.
0: And I mean, that's the goal, right? You have two people who are willing to work on a relationship, meeting the challenges, no matter how dark it gets, they come back together and they say, okay, what are the next steps to stay together? So that, and according to you, some of those next steps are like really taking a look and doing some of that self-work, that attachment work. Will you talk about your writing process a little bit with us? I want to know what are the different styles of attachment and all that.
2: This is W.

0: BBC News with Govinda Gill. The UN and Red Cross are warning that the world is dangerously close to fully autonomous weapons killing humans. They're calling for urgent regulation before such weapons proliferate beyond control. AI-enabled drones have become a feature of the wars in Ukraine and the Middle East. China says it opposes illegal unilateral sanctions after the US warned that countries that do business with Iran would face consequences. Beijing said economic warfare and maximum pressure tactics only fueled further conflict. There's been widespread criticism of an Israeli MP who tried to smash a memorial to Palestinians during an army-escorted tour of the occupied West Bank. Tzvi Sukot used a sledgehammer to strike the monument to Palestinians killed in the conflict. President Trump has made further rhetorical attacks on Canada as the trade war escalates. He said he was considering renaming Lake Ontario as Lake America. He also denied seeking to undermine French-Canadian culture, claiming this was a lie from a weak prime minister. Sweden's military has asked the government to expropriate a property owned by a Russian oligarch that's near a strategic naval base. The military says it's a good site for anti-drone defences. Thousands of Rohingya refugees in Bangladesh have rallied to call for improved camp conditions and the opportunity to return to Myanmar. They're marking the 9th anniversary of the military crackdown that caused more than a million to flee their homeland. Police in Zambia have arrested 79 people, including 11 Chinese nationals, after uncovering a suspected cybercrime syndicate in Lusaka. Cell phones, SIM cards and Starlink terminals were seized. Researchers in the US have found that at least one in four former NFL football players examined after death had a degenerative brain disease. BBC News.
1: A fast-running stream in the Black Forest in southern Germany. It might not look or sound like much, but this tiny stream will grow to become one of Europe's greatest rivers, passing through 10 countries and 4 capital cities before spilling out into the Black Sea, more than 2,800 kilometres away in Romania. It is the Danube. More than 80 million people live within the Danube River Basin and rely on it for drinking water, commerce or energy. And for energy, it's vital for hydro, coal-fired and nuclear. This summer, severe drought has reduced water levels along the river to their lowest for 30 years, the most extreme drop being recorded in Budapest, Hungary, where levels plunged to 23 centimetres. Flow rates are low too, with two-thirds of the river seeing their lowest rates in 34 years, according to the European Climate Change Observatory, Copernicus. This all threatening Europe's energy supply. This is Follow the Money on Business Daily from the BBC World Service. I'm Hannah Mullane, and this week we're following the Danube, looking at the economic consequences of drought along its banks and the impact on energy supplies in the heart of Europe. We start along the Upper Danube in Germany and Austria, where the river is used to power hydroelectric plants. This is where the river is at its fastest as it tumbles through the mountains. There are 59 dams just on the first 1,000 kilometres of the river. Hydro accounts for about 60% of Austria's electricity generation, and about a third of that comes from the Danube.
2: My name is Florian Seidel, and I'm the spokesperson for Verbund, which is Austria's leading electricity utility.
1: Verbund operates plants right along the Austrian stretch of the river.
2: I am here at the Greifenstein hydropower plant that's 20 kilometers west upstream of the capital Vienna. It's one of 9 hydropower plants at the Danube within Austria's borders, and it provides electricity for 400,000 households each year. Downstream below the dam, you see there that the level of water is far below its usual level. Sandbanks have emerged, and rocks that normally are covered with water, you can see them. The Danube below the hydropower plant is at least 1.5 meters lower than it should be. So we have ships and also some cafes that were built in the river inside. They are also on the dry land.
1: And how does it compare to what you normally see at this time of year?
2: Nobody, no man alive, no colleagues have ever seen such things. This is the visible effect of the man-made climate crisis. The Danube gives us normally, in a normal year, in this season, 2 million liters of water each second. That's really a huge amount. But because of the drought, we have just about 600,000, just a third of the volume that Danube brings normally in this season. Normally, we have the melting of snow in this season, in the summer, and the summer is the most intense generation season for the hydropower, normally. But we are not in normal days. And if you know that in Austria, the hydropower is the most important source of electricity, you can imagine how difficult this is for us.
1: So what does it mean for generation then? How much less are you able to generate?
2: We lose about 30% of our normal level of generation. So that means that we are dependent on electricity imports. Austria is in the middle of Europe. We are strongly connected with a grid to our neighbors, and therefore we don't have any problems in supply. But we are dependent from foreign aid. Some of our gas power plants just run out in emergency cases, and we would have been better if we had more solar and more wind energy in Austria. Austria relied always on hydropower, and we have never faced a crisis like this. And so this will be the key for the future, to build up more wind power, more solar power, and of course more storage facilities.
1: So is that changing already then? People are thinking that this could become a more regular thing, the drought happening in the summer, and therefore you're going to have to change how you generate the electricity.
2: Yeah, we hope so. People don't like windmills, but we need electricity. We need to get rid of fossil fuels, because otherwise we won't manage the energy transition and the climate crisis.
1: So other than changing how you generate the electricity, is there anything else you can do in this scenario to boost that production, or any changes that you can make?
2: No. Alas, we are not able to do anything against the drought, as well as we are not able to do anything against the flood. We are just dependent from the water which is coming from the western mountains of Austria, from Tyrol, Bavaria. And if it doesn't rain there, if there's no snow for melting, then we don't have any water at all.
1: And what's the impact on prices? If you're having to, you say, import more electricity because you can't generate so much from the plant, does that mean that people are going to pay more for the energy?
2: Maybe in the future, not in the moment.
1: So it's not impacting prices for individuals, but it is impacting how much profit you guys can make as a business, isn't
2: yes,
1: it? Because
2: indeed,
1: in the first 6 months of the year, you've lost, I think it was around 370 million euros. That's a big chunk of money.
2: That's correct. We have to face two problems. One is, of course, the lack of generation, of our own hydropower generation. And the other was a decline of wholesale prices in Europe.
1: Florian Seidel from Verbund in Austria there. And our producer Gideon Long is here with me. That's a massive figure from Florian. Verbund made 370 million euros less between January and June than it would have done in a normal year. That's over $400 million.
3: Yeah, it is a big figure, and Verbund is not alone. So in July, Italian energy company Edison cut its earnings forecast for the second time this year. And that's in part because it says it generated 27% less electricity from hydro this year compared to last year, and a lot of that is due to low water levels in the Alps. And the big international bank ING has forecast that drought in Europe will shave at least 0.3 percentage points off economic growth in Germany this year. That's due mostly to low water levels on the Rhine, so this is by no means restricted to the Danube.
1: From Austria, the Danube sweeps eastwards through Slovakia, Hungary, Croatia, and then Serbia, home to the massive Iron Gate hydroelectric dam, which straddles the country's border with Romania. It's the biggest hydro plant on the entire river, and as in Austria, the drought has been devastating. Gideon is back with us. What's been going on?
3: Yeah, so in a normal August, Hannah, around 4,000 cubic metres of water flow through the Iron Gate plant every second. This year, just 1,350. We contacted the company that operates the Serbian side of the plant, state-owned EPS, and it told us that Iron Gate is generating less than half of the electricity it usually generates at this time of year, which is really bad news for Serbia because it relies on hydro for around a third of its electricity needs. And as a result, the country is having to lean more heavily on coal-fired plants.
1: Now, coal-fired plants should be okay, right? They don't need water to make electricity.
3: Generally, they don't. But for one coal-fired plant in Serbia, the lack of water has been an issue this year. This is the Kostolac plant in eastern Serbia. It's on the Danube and it uses water from the river for cooling. And for a few days in July, there just wasn't enough water to cool the plant. So output at one of its units was reduced by a third. Like the Iron Gate hydro plant, Kostolac is operated by EPS. And in an email to us, the company described the energy situation in Serbia as highly challenging. But it says it has managed to increase production at some of its other plants and that as a result, electricity supply to households and businesses in Serbia remains stable.
1: Well, that's good to hear. This is Business Daily from the BBC World Service. I'm Hannah Mullane, and today we're following the Danube as it flows through 10 countries, all impacted by low water levels on the river. So we've looked at hydroelectricity on the Upper Danube and the coal-fired plant Kostolac in Serbia. But there is one other source of energy which relies on the river, and that's nuclear. Both Hungary and Romania have nuclear plants on the Danube and they use its water for cooling, and both have faced massive problems in recent weeks. In Hungary, the authorities have had to shut down most of the Poch nuclear plant, and that's a big deal. Laszlo Szabo is the director of REC, an independent research centre in Budapest, specialising in energy, water and environmental economics.
4: The nuclear power plant is giving 35 to 40% of the production of the Hungarian electricity, so a very significant portion of that.
1: So how many units were turned off or reduced because of this drought this summer?
4: We had to shut down 80% of the units. This was the first time in the lifetime of the nuclear power plant that they almost had to shut down all of the units.
1: The government was so worried that it ordered in helicopters to drop a load of 2-ton concrete blocks into the river in a bid to increase the water level around the plant. They also sank two big barges on the Danube for the same reason. Here's Hungary's Prime Minister Peter Magyar speaking on the 12th of August.
5: The water level is dramatically low along the entire length of the Danube and no significant rainfall is expected in the catchment areas for the next few days or weeks, which could mean that the problem persists for months. And based on historical data, another drop in water levels could occur in the autumn. We could pay a serious price for this. The complete failure of the Poch plant would mean a cost of at least 50 billion forints per month for the Hungarian budget and would put the Hungarian economy and our companies in an extremely difficult situation.
1: 50 billion forints, that's about $160 million every month. In a bid to save energy, the government ordered a ban on electric-powered freight trains running during peak hours, and they also switched off decorative lighting on Budapest's iconic parliament, the Buda Castle, and Chain Bridge at night to save energy, as well as asking households to use less energy in the peak evening time. So how have Hungarians responded?
6: We don't even have air conditioning, so that's a huge saving on energy. And for example, we don't mow the lawn, which saves energy. It's a meadow garden. It looks very, very, very dry, but it's still better than just this very short grass, which doesn't grow in the last 2 months, really. We are very conscious about having very short showers, and also we save the bath water, flushing the loo with bath water. We try to use very little water for washing up. So everywhere what we can do, we do. And it, on another hand, it's very nice feeling to see that a little bit more conscious, we can do a lot.
7: I was trying to not to turn on my AC between 6 p.m. and 9 p.m. as it was recommended. That was the thing that I did personally. And I was, paying attention to turn off the lights, not to turn on anything that was not necessarily. This is a very dangerous thing, and it's getting just worse and worse. 5 years ago we did not experience a summer like that, and now we had twice or even three times extreme heat, over 40 degrees sometimes, and we know that it's just getting worse and worse, and we have to somehow plan for the future.
1: Further down the Danube in Romania, the military has been blowing up parts of the riverbank in a desperate effort to divert water towards their nuclear power station, Cernavoda. Alina Asani is the head of the Energy Systems Programme at EPG, an energy and climate policy think tank in Romania.
8: So the drought struck mainly at the two pillars that depended directly on water, and it struck both at once. The first one is hydropower, the second is nuclear, and our nuclear plant at Cernavoda sits on the Danube and uses river water to cool its reactors. And as the Danube fell to record lows, the plant had to shut down Unit 1 in late July and then Unit 2 in mid-August. So when both units run, Cernavoda provides around 20% of the country's electricity generation. Losing it removes a large, reliable block of supply. So put this together and you get the picture from our early August.
1: In terms of cost then, if the government are having to maybe import more energy as a result of this, is it going to cost Romanians more for their electricity?
8: During the alert, households were asked to shift their usage away from the evening peak, running machines and dishwashers earlier in the day, for example. And of course, basic market principles apply here. When demand is high, prices rise, wholesale prices climb. So how much of that reaches an individual bill depend on how each household is supplied. Most customers are on fixed one-year contracts, but the underlying cost, once contracts renewed, of keeping the lights on genuinely does go up in a crisis like this.
1: Romania declared a state of emergency for energy for the whole month of August. Everyone was asked to reduce their usage. Streetlights were dimmed by a third, and lighting at night at landmark buildings and museums was switched off to save power too. Carmakers Dacia and Ford went into maintenance and halted auto production until the 19th of August to save power at their sites across the country. And other companies also agreed to reduce energy usage during peak hours. But that only goes part of the way to solving the problem. More energy imports were still needed, and that means more money. This year's drought has been a record breaker, and as we've been hearing, it's shown weaknesses in some of Europe's renewable energy infrastructure all the way along the Danube River, and will almost certainly lead to higher energy prices. Hungary and Romania have seen some of the most severe effects, so what do our experts think the future holds there? Lazo Szabo in Hungary and Alina Asani in Romania again.
4: So Hungary is trying to increase its share in wind generation, which will be a good solution because it might produce electricity during these evening periods as well. And the other diversification option, actually, it's not generation, but you can use storage. And we are starting to increase the capacity there because that is a nice solution in this situation, because in these evening peaks, they can provide some additional capacities for the consumers.
8: I would say storage is a crucial piece and is moving. So storage, the grid, completing the new generating capacity in the pipeline, so Romania's objective, and trying it all together with coherent policy. I will be maybe a bit optimistic on this. We say at EPG that we build half a system. August 2026 has given a clear diagnosis and a strong incentive to act, and the momentum is there. The future depends on staying the course and finishing what we've started, and I hope Romania will do that.
1: Some positivity from Alina ending today's programme. So a move away from renewable energy that relies on water and more investment in wind and solar, and a boost in energy storage as well as upgrades to the grid system seem to be the answer. Well, the drought has certainly been a reminder of what needs to change and may even speed up the process as governments across Europe see the real-world economic consequences of such extreme weather. That's certainly what Alina is hoping for in Romania. That's all from this episode of Follow the Money on Business Daily with me, Hannah Mullane. The producer was Gideon Long. Tomorrow, Leanna Byrne will be speaking to Sophia Amoruso, founder of Nastigal, about how she grew the multi-million-dollar fast fashion brand. You can find that as well as all our other episodes by searching for Business Daily wherever you get your podcasts.

0: Coming up on World Business Express, can Washington really cut Iran off from the global economy? And what could the latest U.S. sanctions mean for Iran's trading partners? Plus, India's taking express action to bring down soaring onion prices, and Lego has built record sales. Before that, on Business Daily, what does a drying Danube mean for Europe's energy supply? But first, the latest BBC World News. Can Washington really cut Iran off from the global economy? It's World Business Express from the BBC World Service. I am Bisi Adebayo. So, what could it mean for Iran's major trading partners? Also, India takes emergency action as the price of onion soars. Doing that could have consequences far beyond Iran itself. Well, some of Tehran's biggest trading partners rely on it for oil and gas, while others sell billions of dollars worth of food, machinery and other goods into the country. Nasser Saidi is an economist and former Lebanese economy minister.
1: If you take the major trade partner, and that is China, okay, this is the biggest buyer of Iranian oil, it is highly unlikely that China will comply. There is no way, in my view, that they will comply with U.S. sanctions and increased threats. Iran has open borders with Iraq and many countries to the West, Asian countries. So although you might restrict maritime trade, much more difficult to restrict border and land trade.
0: What do they import or export from one another?
1: Well, if you look at India, a lot of it is rice and related products, mainly agricultural products. So it's one of the biggest trade partners for Iran, particularly on those goods, as well as goods that are exempted on humanitarian grounds. China, as I mentioned, much less, because I don't think they will abide with the sanctions. So I think that trade, including financial relations, will continue. In terms of Turkey, mainly a lot of the Turkish exports to Iran are a variety of goods. A lot of them are consumption goods. And the other side of it is they import a lot of natural gas. And that's a notable source for Turkey.
0: And what would be the knock-on effects on the global economy then?
1: I think the global effects has to do with how credible will trade policies remain. I mean, can you operate an international trade system with always being shocked by sanctions and restrictions on trade?
0: Nasser Saidi. Well, Canada is preparing to announce new measures to support its businesses and workers as its trade war with the U.S. escalates. President Trump plans to hike U.S. tariffs on Canada car and truck imports to 50% from January. What would it mean for the motor industry in that country? I had a chat with Greg Murder from McMaster University, who spent more than 20 years working at Toyota Canada.
2: It's caused all kinds of challenges. For example, there are 5 automakers that build vehicles and have assembly plants in Canada, largely Detroit-based companies from the Canadian perspective, including General Motors, Stellantis, and Ford, and 2 Japanese-owned companies, Toyota and Honda.
0: The Prime Minister, Mark Carney, says that Canada will retaliate. But when 70% of Canadian exports go to the United States, you then ask or you wonder, how much leverage does Canada really have in this fight?
2: From the automotive industry's perspective, because the industry is integrated, we are shipping a large proportion of our vehicles into the U.S., but by the same time, we're importing in Canada more vehicles from the U.S. than we export. And so it is it's an integrated industry. But if you take a broader view and look at Canada, not simply as a production platform, but an export destination as well, if you're U.S., then you can see there's a much greater trade parity.
0: And how easy is it to then diversify into other markets?
2: Well, that's a very interesting question, because this is exactly what this may be the unintended consequences of the U.S. administration's approach, because what ultimately may happen or should happen is that Canada will develop greater relations with other jurisdictions where they don't currently export. And those other jurisdictions may develop deeper relations in places where they haven't had them previously.
0: Greg Murdo, Associate Professor at McMaster University. Lego says World Cup and Formula One sets have boosted sales. They're up 21% in the first half of the year. The world's largest toy group has introduced more sets aimed at adults, with tie-ups ranging from Pokemon to K-pop. But higher oil prices are making the plastic used in Lego bricks more expensive. CEO Niels Christensen has been speaking to the BBC.
3: We're being impacted on the raw materials we buy, also to some degree on freight costs around the world. But we've been able to manage in our business. We're growing quite strongly, and we have been driving really hard also on internal productivity measures.
0: Lego CEO Niels Christensen. Well, let's bring in Fiona Sinclair, Senior Market Analyst at City Index. Fiona, Lego says it won't use AI alone to design its toys, preferring to keep that creative hand in the process of human hands. What does that suggest to you?
4: Yeah, this is a really interesting stance, and it really points to them betting on sort of human creativity to extend this sort of, you know, run of record revenue that it's had. And I think it's definitely paying off, this stance. You know, we've seen, as you noted, impressive numbers and really outperforming rivals as well. And instead, they're finding new sources of growth by sort of, you know, expanding into areas where it previously had a smaller presence or doing more creative partnerships as well.
0: And Fiona, Kenya Airways has reported a bigger first half loss of around $125 million.
4: Yeah, so this is right. I mean, this is a lot down to fuel costs, which surged 72% in the first half, and that's largely owing to the Middle East conflict. Fuel is one of the largest operating expenses. Then you've also got shortages of spare parts and sort of delays in aircraft maintenance, meaning a constrained fleet, which is adding to the troubled picture.
0: Fiona Sinclair of City Index, thank you. Well, let's go to India, where onion prices have almost doubled compared with last year, as I heard from our Asia business correspondent Archana Shukla in Mumbai.
5: We've seen this happen in the past years. This time it was unseasonal rainfall. There were hailstorms in some of the onion belts, which has damaged the crop as they were being harvested and stored. So stockpiles that were supposed to last till the next harvest in October, they're already running very low. And that is why we are seeing onion prices rise. And in some of the local mandis here, you know, markets here in Mumbai or even in Delhi, the prices have gone up by more than 60% as compared to last year.
0: So what's the government doing about this?
5: Well, they are running onion trains. They're calling it Kanda Express. Kanda is what onion is called in Marathi, which is the regional language here in Maharashtra. And they're running these trains from Asia's largest onion market in Lasalgaon. It's a town in central Maharashtra. They're running these trains to several major cities like Mumbai, Delhi. The first one will leave for Delhi tonight, which will have about 800 to 1,000 tons of onion. So basically, these are stockpiles that the government had, which they are releasing in the market now in some of the big cities to quickly bring the prices down.
0: Archana Shukla in Mumbai there. That's it for our show today. Please subscribe to get the latest. Search for World Business Express. I am Bisi Adebayo. Thanks for listening.

I'm Cece McNair, host of Basic Black on World Radio Paris. My show covers crime and scandal from earliest France right up to now. You can listen to me on the WRP website anytime you please, day or night.

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1: Hello, welcome to Outside Source with Priya Rai, live from the floor of the BBC newsroom. There are many humans hard at work around me here. Of course, it does take a lot of tech as well to run a newsroom. There is right in front of me a wall of live video feeds coming in from around the world. Above me on the mezzanine, our BBC Verify colleagues use lots of different advanced technology, comparing satellite images or deciphering real from doctored photographs. Stick with me here, because the reason I'm thinking about all of this is because of the sheer number of industries where AI now has its mark, with many questions with that about what it means for humans, for art, for music, and for war. A warning today from the United Nations with the Red Cross saying that the world is dangerously close to fully autonomous weapons killing humans. Is it too late for a warning, and what is the reality right now? We'll discuss after the news.
2: BBC News with Govinda Gill. The United Nations and the Red Cross have issued a joint warning that the world is dangerously close to fully autonomous weapons killing humans. The UN Secretary General and ICRC President issued an urgent appeal for regulation as drone warfare grows in sophistication. There's currently no treaty governing the use of what some call killer robots. Alessandra Vellucci, Director of UN Information Services, gave this update.
3: 3 years ago, we called on states to establish specific prohibitions and restrictions on autonomous weapon systems. Today, we renew this call with even greater urgency. The fundamental concerns remain unchanged, but the risks have intensified. We are now dangerously close to crossing a moral red line, the autonomous targeting of humans by machines.
2: Canada is about to unveil a set of measures in retaliation for President Trump's latest wave of 50% tariffs on a range of Canadian goods, which took effect after trade talks collapsed. Those duties impact $20 billion worth of products, or over 5% of Canadian exports to its neighbour. Canada's countermeasures will come into force in 2 weeks. US media quoting officials are reporting that the CIA director, John Ratcliffe, is in Moscow for talks. This comes after a US military transport plane was spotted at Moscow's Vnukovo airport, along with a US diplomatic motorcade. Mr. Ratcliffe is one of Mr. Trump's negotiators trying to end the Ukraine war. A number of petrol stations have run out of fuel in Tehran after Iranians queue to fill up their vehicles over concerns about the latest US sanctions. Residents voiced fears of even higher prices and more economic turmoil. China, the biggest buyer of Iranian oil, has said that economic warfare will only fuel more conflict. Our correspondent at the US State Department, Tom Bateman, says although the government's announced sanctions on dozens of entities over their dealings with Iran, it could have gone further.
4: What we didn't get, though, from the Trump administration was a really big, perhaps far riskier move, like sanctioning a very large Chinese bank that the Americans say help facilitate the export of Iranian oil into China, probably because the administration realizes the Chinese would be likely to retaliate, although the threat of that kind of a move by the Trump administration still remains.
2: A member of the Israeli parliament has tried to smash a Palestinian memorial with a sledgehammer in the occupied West Bank while under military escort. Video shows Tzvi Sukkot, a member of the religious Zionism Party, and several others striking the memorial, which has the names of Palestinians killed during the conflict with Israel. World news from the BBC. Two people have died of measles in Pennsylvania, the first reported in the US state in 35 years. Both were unvaccinated. Measles cases have risen to their highest in more than 3 decades in the US. The Trump administration has recently been encouraging child vaccinations, despite also amplifying discredited claims about the combined MMR jab, which prevents measles, mumps and rubella. A US judge has rejected the latest attempt by Jeffrey Epstein's associate, Ghislaine Maxwell, to overturn her sex trafficking conviction. The 64-year-old is serving a 20-year prison sentence for her role in procuring girls for Epstein. Researchers in the United States have found that at least one in four former NFL players had a progressive degenerative brain disease known as CTE. This can only be diagnosed after death. The lead author has said repeated traumatic brain injuries are unknown to contribute to such rates of neurodegenerative disease. India's government says it will release stocks of onions, which it holds in reserve in an effort to lower their current high price. Consumers are now paying almost double compared with last year. The government's laying on special trains to bring onions into major cities, as Archana Shukla reports.
0: Hundreds of workers are loading red sacks of onions onto freight trains in Lasalgaon in western India, Asia's biggest onion market. The first train is bound for the capital Delhi, carrying as many as 30 to 50 truckloads. The government is rushing stockpiles to major cities in an effort to rein in prices, which have risen over 60% in a year. The price for onions is now more than half a dollar a kilo in many local markets. Onions go into nearly every Indian curry and salad. It's a daily staple. But unseasonal rain and hailstorms have damaged this year's crop, another sign of how extreme and erratic weather is hitting food prices.
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1: Hello, it's good to have you with us here on Outside Source. It's Priya Rai, we're on the BBC World Service and we're broadcasting to you as ever from the heart of the BBC's main newsroom here in London. Now, there are a few things I am keeping an eye on this afternoon, which we will bring you updates throughout the programme. In front of me, Reuters News Agency is bringing us a live video feed of an update from Canadian ministers. Now, this is in response to the threat of increased tariffs by the US President Donald Trump on Canadian goods entering America. We're hearing from various Canadian ministers. They're speaking in Ottawa and they're setting out measures that they say will protect and support workers and businesses in Canada in response to what we've heard from Donald Trump over the last few days since the two sides failed to reach a deal. So we'll pick up on that a little later in the programme. But right now, I want to turn to something we've heard from the United Nations and the Red Cross, because they've issued a joint warning today saying the world is dangerously close to fully autonomous weapons killing humans. Now, they have appealed for international regulation. There is currently no treaty governing the use of what some are calling, and I quote, killer robots. The backdrop to this is quite interesting. The New York Times reported this week that an AI chip-powered Russian drone, which killed three people in Ukraine last month, had chosen its precise target independently after its initial launch by a human operator. Now, the paper says this is the first documented case in which a civilian death has been caused by experimental self-targeting AI weaponry. Lots of words, lots of things to unpack there. I've got a small but perfectly formed panel of experts to go through it. Paul Shah is the Executive Vice President at the Center for a New American Security and also a former Pentagon official who helped draft the current US autonomous weapons policy, joining us from Washington, D.C. Dr. Heidi Clough is a Chief AI Scientist at the AI Now Institute in London. And we've also got Dr. Max Tegmark, who is a Massachusetts Institute of Technology professor and also co-founder of the Future of Life Institute in Boston. So I've got some expert minds with us. First of all, I would quite like the three of you to discuss the timing of this warning from the United Nations and the Red Cross. Is it too late, Paul?
5: Well, I think there's no question that the window to take action is closing fast. So we have not yet seen autonomous weapons widely deployed. There, of course, have been some reports like this recent one. We are likely to see more in probably the relatively near future. So if countries are going to act, the time is certainly now to do so.
1: Dr. Clough, I wonder what you make of that, because you're big in the field of autonomous target verification, which is a little bit of what the New York Times article was talking about. What's the current picture in warfare as to in relation to the timing of this warning? And we might be struggling with her line there. Dr. Tegmark, let me put that one to you instead.
6: Can you just repeat the last part there?
1: If you can give us a sense of the current picture of how this type of technology has been used on the battlefield.
6: Uh,
1: I'm struggling, I think, with Max as well. Paul, let's pin the show on you for just a moment. If hopefully you can still hear us, give us a sense, if you can, of the because yesterday we were talking to our security correspondent about the way in which drones have shaped, in particular, the war between Russia and Ukraine. So give us a sense of how it is currently being used on the battlefield.
5: Yes, Priya, got you loud and clear. Most of the drones today are remotely controlled by people. They are still piloted by humans. Now, what is different is we have seen on both sides in the war in Ukraine, both Russia and Ukraine, using AI and autonomy for what they're calling a last mile targeting. That is, a human chooses the target, but then after that, the human can take their hands off the controls and the AI can take over to finish the attack. And that's really important from a military standpoint because there's so much jamming going on the front lines. There's so much electronic warfare

0: be enforced, and would it be adopted?
1: Well, essentially, the UN and also organizations like the ICRC for the last decade have been trying to sort of make this distinction that Paul made, which is something is considered an autonomous weapon system as soon as the algorithm itself sort of selects and engages a target. We've had AI algorithms in the battlefield recently in the US, you know, war with Iran, where essentially you have AI making those recommendations, but ultimately there's a human in the loop. And so for a while now, the international humanitarian law community has been trying to push for anything, any algorithm that essentially autonomously selects and engages with that target to ultimately be banned, especially if those algorithms are unpredictable, which we've seen in the case of AI. So that's kind of the distinction that's being made here. So we don't know for sure if those drones in, you know, recently reported in Ukraine were in fact fully autonomous, right, as how we would they would be described in the international humanitarian law community. But I think if that's the case, then the argument that's being made by the ICRC and the UN is that ultimately that shouldn't be allowed, given all the issues that comes with these types of systems.
0: Dr. Tegmark, is there any benefit to autonomous weapons in the battlefield? Because some might say, okay, well, does it mean you're not sending however many hundreds or thousands of people, real people, to the front line? All right, Paul, you're back up. Can you give us an answer to that question?
2: Yeah, I mean, you know, I think the case for autonomous weapons would be that humans don't do a great job always of adherence to the law of war. Maybe machines could do better. Just like we could envision self-driving cars, once they're reliable, reducing accidents on the road, maybe machines could do a better job in warfare of targeting only military combatants and avoiding civilian casualties. And I think for that to be true hinges on a couple things. One, AI has to work, has to be reliable. That's not always true, of course, with AI today. But also, the militaries using it have to care about adherence to the law of war, which also isn't always true. And so I think a lot of it depends on, you know, how is this technology actually used in practice?
0: And so, Heidi, how do you think it will be used in practice going forward? Is it that this tech will remain reserved largely to the air, or can we see something, I don't know, something robotic or something technology-driven on the ground?
1: We've actually already seen that in, you know, with the IDF, their use of, in some sense, like autonomous robots on the ground themselves. And we're going to see it be used further and further with drones. And also we're seeing them used for what we call decision support systems, which, as I mentioned earlier, you know, you have something like a large language model, something like ChatGPT, which makes a targeting list itself. And then it sort of, you know, says, here's a recommendation of people, which you then can either take a drone or even, you know, a human manually determines that, right? Like, you can send a robot out to then take out this target. But regardless of the use of AI, they all have the same fundamental set of accuracy and reliability issue. You know, we've seen numbers from Project Maven, which Maven is a system that the US is currently using, where you have a vision system that has 30% accuracy or less in new environmental conditions, which when you're dealing with the fog of war can happen at any time. And these AI models are only really good at, you know, when they're faced with an environment they're familiar with. And when you're warfare, you would face unexpected situations all the time. So I think regardless of the medium that's used for AI, whether it's aerial or whether it's on the ground, whether you're using it for surveillance and intelligence or making targeting lists, there's a real concern here that these algorithms aren't good enough, especially when you're looking at reliability rates of like 30 to 60%. How is that different from indiscriminate targeting is a question that I have for anyone who's been using these weapons.
0: And it seems like there are many questions for a field where there isn't regulation. So is the speed of technology developing when it comes to warfare going too fast or faster than the answers to these questions might come about, do you think?
1: Well, I think, you know, speed is being sold to us as what's strategic here with AI. That's actually the biggest selling point. And I would say, sure, you can, you know, develop them and deploy them very quickly. But if you are not catching up with the accuracy and reliability, then you're just doing indiscriminate targeting at speed, right? Because the speed has to, is coming at a trade-off with sort of having humans in the loop to be able to sort of assess a

0: decision, giving them the sufficient time to do so. And that's not what we're seeing, right? We're seeing faulty algorithms make recommendations, thousands of targets of recommendations that human can't handle, and that just becoming sort of the de facto targeting list.
1: Paul, how do you see the future? Do you broadly align with where Dr. Clough is coming to us from? Or, you know, because I wonder, from a point of view of making policy, which is something you have had direct experience of, can it ever be fast enough? Can it ever be ahead of the curve?
2: I think the policy-making process is unquestionably moving much slower than the technology, and that's really true in warfare or in other aspects of AI in our lives, in labor markets and data centers. Is, you know, the policy process domestically, internationally, in a lot of countries, moves slow. It takes time to get institutions to move along. We might end up in a place where that means that international law is pretty reactive on this issue. I don't know that that's preferable, but that may be the reality. Is we end up seeing these weapons deployed, we see their effects, could be harmful, and then nations respond. That doesn't mean that there's not a chance to then take action. We have seen countries do that with chemical weapons, where there were bans that before chemical weapons were introduced that failed. They were used widely in World War I. And subsequent to that, more action by nations over the years, the decades since, to, you know, really try to walk away from the use of chemical weapons as an acceptable tool in warfare. But I think the time window to get ahead of this before we see autonomous weapons used in war is closing pretty quickly.
1: Right. Dr. Max Tegart, Tegmark, I believe you are with us now, and perhaps there is an irony in the fact that we're discussing such advanced technology, but we're managing some phone connections. Alas, we are here. I wonder what your take is on all of this. Let's get you involved in the conversation, and I'll ask you about, perhaps from a bit of a PR perspective for the UN and the Red Cross, they come out with words like killer robots. Is it important to simply get us talking about it, even if some experts like the three of you might think this warning is perhaps not timed brilliantly?
3: Of course, you're very correct about the irony. You know, our audio issues here remind us that with technology, you know, what can possibly go wrong? We had a recent New York Times bestseller called If Anyone Builds It, Everyone Dies. And the authors of that book, right, what they were talking about was the fact that we have all these companies now spending billions trying to make these robots that are stronger and faster than us and ultimately so much smarter than us that they can replace all human jobs. And the common critique against this has been, oh, but even if we have all these amazingly smart robots that can do all the jobs, they wouldn't ever want to kill us, right? And here we see that people are actually deliberately making robots that are designed to kill us. And I agree that even if some military commanders may want to do this, it's obviously a net bad for humankind if we just over-delegate to machines. I think there's also a great naivete, frankly, from some military quarters where people have this naive idea that only their army is going to have these weapons. And whereas, in fact, if you legalize fully the international trade and anti-personnel weapons, you know, humans are very small and fragile with weak skulls that can be killed by tiny, tiny, very cheap drones. And that means that if it's legal, it's naive to think that these aren't also be in the hands of every drug cartel and every criminal network and every disgruntled ex-boyfriend who has an axe to grind. And
1: which is the same for so much machine guns or other weaponry, right? Like, that's happened some time, no?
3: It's because if some terrorists want to kill people with machine guns, you need one terrorist to carry each machine gun. But if this terrorist has purchased 100,000 drones for $10 million, one human can now control 100,000 drones, and they can just decide that everybody with a certain skin color, for example, is going to get eliminated and done.
1: Right, so now you're coming on to the scale of what's possible with less money, essentially, is what you're suggesting.
3: Yeah, and I think the reason why this Red Cross and United Nations statement is so valuable is they're drawing a red line at anti-personnel drones. You know, if you simply had a law saying all these weapons have to cost at least $1 million or weigh at least 1 ton or something like that, right? That's what then they would be used against tanks, against aircraft, etc. Because they need to be bulky and heavy, and terrorists are, this is not going to become a terrorist weapon of mass destruction, but anti-personnel weapons, they're the ones that don't have to be larger than your fist and can cost $300. And you can have a container truck full of 100,000 of them. So I think it's that that's a very natural place to draw a line in the sand and say, no, we're not going to allow these autonomous weapons that are specifically targeting what in military speak is known as dismounted personnel, you know, people who are not sitting inside of a tank or a fighter plane.
1: Right. And so just on that point slightly, but to wrap this conversation up, Heidi, can I put to you something that Max just said was that it will end up being net bad for humans. Is that a given? Does it have to be net bad for humans?
0: I mean, I think it depends. If are you talking about like military generally, right?
1: Yes,
0: like
1: and the use of the tech in warfare.
0: Yeah, I mean, the way that I view it is that I would very much never personify or anthropomorphize these systems that we are building. These are being purposely built by the militaries with certain capabilities, and we are in fact giving them the very access needed to make these decisions autonomously. These are not, in my view, these are not sort of like killer robots who are doing that. And I actually think it launders accountability away from humans who, under international humanitarian law, are responsible to make those decisions, and then delegating that to algorithms, and that muddies the water of accountability. So I think in the way that they're currently being developed, yes, ultimately, and I think a lot of the current AI systems that are being developed, like frontier AI or large language models, don't really have place in the targeting cycle, but I view it from like a very different point of view than that.
1: It's really interesting to get the takes from all three of you there. Appreciate you joining us, Dr. Max Tegmark, Dr. Heidi Clough, and Paul Shah as well. Thank you for being with us here on Outside Source. Now, a powerful El Niño weather event could intensify flooding across East Africa during the upcoming rainy season and force up to 3 million people from their homes by the end of this year. That is according to a new assessment by the Danish Refugee Council. And our global affairs reporter Thomas Makhana joins us on this from our bureau in Nairobi in Kenya. Thomas, it sounds like a very stark warning, a very real warning, but just remind us what El Niño is, first of all.
4: So there's a lot of technicality involved in defining what El Niño is, but it basically means that usual winds that would mostly travel from west to east, that means they would travel from the Indonesian, from the Pacific region to the Indonesian region, and would bring a lot of rains towards other places, is now shifting. And basically what this means is the regions near the equator, particularly East Africa, receives a lot more rain than usual because the ocean has heated up in the Pacific region near Indonesia. And so this means that regions that usually receive short rains, like here in Kenya, are going to receive more than average rains. And regions like Peru and places in South America will see the worst of this El Niño. But it's a global shifting temperatures pattern and winds shifting. It's frankly very difficult to understand, but it just means that winds have changed and temperatures are more than usual in places where they shouldn't.
1: It's a natural phenomenon that is occurring. But of course, we were reporting on the rising temperature of oceans, which is also because of climate change and human-driven activity. But as you say, these things are all sort of colliding at the moment. But give us a sense then, if it has the potential to really increase the rainfall in East Africa, how might it compare to a normal rainy season?
4: A normal rainy season in Kenya is a season that is looked forward to. So a lot of people, a lot of farmers in the breadbasket of Kenya in the central region see around 3 months of rainfall, and it's not massive rainfall. But according to previous patterns of El Nino in 97, 1998, and around 2023 to early 2024, rains were higher than usual. And what this did is the farmers that looked forward to short rains that would just water the plants and be just enough to make the plants grow, now they're having to contend with more rain that could potentially destroy their plants. And large cities like Nairobi that have a lot of settlements and people settling along rivers are now having to contend with risks that could emerge from the river breaking its banks and the city flooding. Some people have died and drowned in their vehicles when rains like these occurred. And the last time it occurred at a massive scale in 1998 across East Africa, it caused the deaths of around 2,800 people. And so this could be devastating for the region.
1: And give us a sense of what that means for broader livelihoods, whether it's farming and agriculture as well.
4: It means two things. It means that on the positive side, you're getting above usual rainfall, and places like Somalia that are in the middle of a famine right now could receive more rainfall, and the hydroelectric dams will be filled with water, and also you could feed your animals with pasture. But also it means that, again, you're getting a lot more rainfall than usual, and infrastructure could get destroyed, as you've seen in Nairobi every time this happens, and settlements could get destroyed and lives could be in danger. And what you typically see in Nairobi is in these settlements, houses flood up to the second floor sometimes. And this makes it really hard for humanitarian organizations like the Red Cross to reach these places for support when it happens. And sometimes landslides happen. The last time in 2024 this happened, it caused a lot of deaths when boulders came rushing down a hill in central Kenya. These disasters vary, but it's very important for governments within the region to prepare for them.
1: Well, Thomas, I appreciate you joining us. Thomas Makwana there joining us from our bureau in Nairobi. On this, I was just reading also the World Meteorological Organization's website, and it says that they'll issue its next El Nino update at the beginning of September, on the 3rd of September, so that there could be more global information to support decision making around preparing for the impacts that it could have. You are listening to Outside Source on the BBC World Service. Do stick with us.
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0: it's Priya Rai with you here live in the BBC's newsroom. You're listening to Outside Source, where we do have a bit of an unintentional artificial intelligence theme to the programme today. On the way, we'll be speaking to three DJs about the impact of the tech on the music scene after songs largely created with AI have been banned from the charts in Australia. Of course, it is long used as a tool in music in many ways, though, so we'll discuss the latest after the news.
1: BBC News with Govinda Gill. In the past half an hour, Canada has announced retaliatory measures against President Trump's 50% tariffs. 2 weeks from now, duties will come in of 15, 25 and 50% on 700 products coming from the United States. The finance minister said Canada stood united in the face of an unprecedented challenge. The UN and Red Cross are warning that the world is dangerously close to fully autonomous weapons killing humans. They're calling for urgent regulation before such weapons proliferate beyond control. AI-enabled drones have become a feature of the wars in Ukraine and the Middle East. US media quoting officials are reporting that the CIA director, John Ratcliffe, is in Moscow for talks. This comes after a US military transport plane was spotted at Moscow's Vnukovo airport, along with a US diplomatic motorcade. Mr. Ratcliffe is one of Mr. Trump's negotiators on trying to end the Ukraine war. Sweden's military has asked the government to expropriate a property owned by a Russian oligarch that's near a strategic naval base. The military says it's a good site for anti-drone defences. There's been widespread criticism of an Israeli MP who tried to smash a memorial to Palestinians during an army-escorted tour of the occupied West Bank. Zvi Sochot used a sledgehammer to strike the monument to Palestinians killed in the conflict. Police in Zambia have arrested 79 people, including 11 Chinese nationals, after uncovering a suspected cybercrime syndicate in Lusaka. Cell phones, SIM cards and Starlink terminals were seized. Two people have died of measles in Pennsylvania, the first reported in the US state in 35 years. Both were unvaccinated. A US judge rejected the latest attempt by Jeffrey Epstein's associate, Ghislaine Maxwell, to overturn her sex trafficking conviction. BBC News.
0: Hello, you're with us here on Outside Source on the BBC World Service. It's Priya Rai and I am sat in the heart of the BBC's main newsroom. I'm surrounded by lots of screens. I've got two computers of my own so I can keep across everything that is happening. In front of me there is a TV gallery with lots of breaking news straps I can see they've got up, and on their screens is something I can also see, which is a news conference happening in Ottawa in Canada, and there have been various Canadian ministers outlining packages to support Canadian businesses. And this is after we've heard from Donald Trump, the US president, yesterday threatening to hike up tariffs on Canadian vehicles being imported into America from the start of next year, putting them up from the current 25% to 50%. That is after the two countries couldn't find a deal. They both accused each other of trying to take too much. Yesterday, we heard on the programme a little bit of the Prime Minister Mark Carney's words when he was speaking in Quebec. I'll just read you a little bit because there is a live reporting running on the BBC News website on this, and the Canadian industry minister has basically put out a bit of a plea, if you like, to Canadians, saying if you see a Canadian product, please support it. When you choose a Canadian product, you're not only putting pressure on the US right now, you are also protecting jobs. It is still going on. I'm keeping an eye on it. I've got live video feeds right in front of me. And a little bit later in the programme, we'll speak to our correspondent about it as well as the details come in. Now, though, let's turn to something else that is ongoing in America, and that is Meta being on trial. Now, it's accused of designing Facebook and Instagram, which it runs and owns, to be addictive to young people. The company strongly denies those claims. As governments tighten regulation of social media over concerns about safety, mental health and misinformation, how are new developers responding while still creating products that people want to use? Well, my colleague James Reynolds has been speaking to two young tech entrepreneurs, both based in New York, about the niche social media apps that they have launched. So Jake Araskind is the co-founder and CEO of Pepper, and first Teddy Solomon, co-founder and CEO of Fizz.
2: We had no idea what was going on at our school. We didn't know what clubs to join, how to make friends, how to ask upperclassmen questions, what classes we should take because of this void left behind by my generation. You know, I was 18 years old at the time. I'm 24 now, not using Facebook. So we decided to build a platform called Fizz for our friends, where you verify with your .edu email. Once you're in, you can post about all things campus life, everything from parties, classes, buying and selling, dining hall food, the whole nine yards, into this private community for just people who are at your school. And then fast forward, you know, 4.5 years, we're now America's biggest college social app, live at close to 1,000 campuses around the U.S., and recently began to expand beyond college internationally. And we most recently hit number one on the App Store charts in Saudi Arabia.
3: And Jake, tell us about Pepper.
4: Hey, everyone. So my name is Jake. I'm the founder at Pepper. I started Pepper a little over 6 years ago in the pandemic as well, just like Teddy. I had actually just graduated. I had graduated from Vanderbilt. I had studied economics and computer science, and I had gone right to working as a stock trader in New York City. But 6 months into that, into, you know, fully adulting, I was sent back to live with my family in New Jersey when the pandemic started and the quarantine started. And at that time, living with my family and being a first year trader who, you know, was not given much responsibility working from home, I had a lot of time on my hands. And, you know, it was this time that two trends popped up, which is, one was the rise of sourdough bread, where everyone was cooking sourdough bread and sharing it on their Instagram stories. And the other was, you know, this desire to socialize in a time where we literally couldn't. And it sounds like, you know, Teddy, you experienced something similar, which is, you know, we are all kind of isolated in our own ways. How can we still engage with each other? And going back to whether it's Instagram or Facebook or TikTok, it was all just kind of the same, you know, and oftentimes mess. And so we launched Pepper to build a place where you could share those recipes, whether it was, you know, your sourdough bread, or for me, it was my Italian grandma's eggplant parm. How can we now foster connection around food, not just, you know, in person with the close ones that we're living with during quarantine and beyond, but even more so socially online? And so what we did is we built a vertical social platform around your recipes. Now we've scaled that to, you know, a couple million home cooks to date.
3: You both described the apps that you've created and that you run. But of course, no matter how good the intentions are, there's always the possibility that the platform you're building might be misused. And Teddy, how do you protect people using your app?
2: Yeah, I mean, trust and safety is really the most important part of the equation here. And the way that I always looked at it was, when we were launching Fizz at Stanford, and again, we launched it to our friends. It was a side project. And we realized that if somebody went onto Fizz and they said, for example, Arriaga sucks, well, a centralized moderation team is going to, and, you know, fast forward a few years, any sort of AI moderation will say, oh, they're bullying Arriaga. They are making fun of Arriaga. They're saying Arriaga sucks. But a Stanford student would say, Arriaga is the name of the dining hall on campus. They are talking about the food that is being served. And as a result, we figured the best way to moderate the platform would be to have students themselves and people within these communities who are our posters, who are well-behaved users, to moderate the communities. So we have a three-step process. We're fortunate to live in 2026 where AI and LLM moderation can do the majority of the job. But even with that, we have close to 10,000 volunteer moderators who keep our platform safe, who can really understand the hyperlocal nature of what's going on. And beyond that, we have a central safety team here in New York that helps us make sure that all of our users are existing within this community that builds them up, within this positive environment on their campus and beyond.
3: When new regulations come in, how do you make sure that those are followed?
2: Yeah, well, at the end of the day, we keep an eye on the regulatory environment. It's very different from Europe here in America. So we have consistent trust and safety guidelines. We keep an eye on regulations and we make sure to keep our platform safe. We like to say that we have more complex and effective moderation tools than almost any social platform that's ever existed. And for us, that's really important because we want to make sure that our users are having a transformational experience on the platform. Fizz is all about being social with people who you share a common experience with and people who you share a common identity with. It's not about doom scrolling. It's not about the highlight reels of life. Fizz is about the other 99%.
3: Forgive me for the blunt question, but when you're saying all of this, some of our listeners might think they heard all that before 20 years ago, almost word for word from Facebook.
2: Yeah, I mean, there's not much that I can do about what Facebook has done over the past 20 years. There's only something that I can do about what we're building here. And we've stayed very true to our mission since day one. I believe that we can build a platform for the 99% of life that does not exist on Instagram and TikTok. And that's what we're doing for young people here in America.
3: Jake, I'm fascinated to hear your perspective on this. I know your app is about food, but nevertheless, any app at some point can be used for malevolent reasons. How do you protect people?
4: It's a great question. And, you know, we are an app for food, which helps a little bit. But similar to what Teddy had mentioned, there's really a three-step process that we look at. Now, fortunately, with, you know, the benefits of AI, the good side of AI, we've been able to moderate a lot of our content before it's even posted. And so what's valuable for us is that, you know, first and foremost, we can scan for food. We make sure that you're posting food. We don't want to see photos of anything else because we're a food platform. And, you know, sometimes the moderation is so strong that some posts will get rejected that are actually just unbelievably talented chefs cooking food that doesn't look like food. I mean, we once flagged aloe vera ravioli. So before you go and do anything, we already have moderation to make sure that it's appropriate.
3: When you say moderation, you said that's a bit of AI, a bit of human?
4: So first and foremost, it would be completely AI and machine learning driven, which is, you know, let's make sure that the content that's being posted is not malicious and it's not inappropriate, whether it's from a visual to even, you know, what's being posted within the recipe itself. Beyond that, we also do have our community. I mean, we have millions of home cooks that are not just sharing their recipes, but are actively seeking out new recipes. And those same home cooks feel pride in the community that they fostered on Pepper, and they can go as far as reporting anything that they've seen. And it happens, you know, every so often things will obviously fall through the cracks, whether it's someone making a comment that they find rude or whether it's someone posting a picture that just is not, you know, appetizing, whatever it may be. But really the most important thing, because, you know, kind of what I said so far is what you'd hear anywhere else. And then, you know, you already asked Teddy the question around, hey, haven't we heard this before?
3: Yeah, exactly.
4: Let me get ahead of that one. What I would say is the most important thing that we've experienced on Pepper is not what we're actively doing or what, you know, someone who woke up on the wrong side of the bed and says, I don't like this comment. But more importantly, it's fostering positivity in a community. And that positivity breeds even more positivity. And I think about it when, you know, you have an A-team player working with you. When you have a bunch of A-team players, it fosters more A-team players. But they say when you start to have B and C, then those start turning into D and Fs. So what we try to do is we try to bring positivity into our community by leading with positivity. I mean, we have things that we call moments of joy sprinkled throughout the app to hopefully put a smile on your face. And we think that that positivity does breed more positivity. Now, I'll tell you right now, we are fortunate in the fact that it would be very difficult to be controversial in food. We don't have anything political. We're not swinging elections. We're not trying to convince you anything other than what would you like to eat for dinner? And that tends to be a pretty positive conversation. And that's just breeded into itself.
3: And Teddy, on a wider point, you want people to be on your app. How do you make sure they don't get addicted?
2: We are fundamentally an offline platform. And that's very different from an Instagram or a TikTok. But what I mean by that is when Fizz launches at your campus, the clubs and organizations get more members and people have more information about everything with respect to campus life. If you are the president of the top fraternity on campus or the person who never leaves your room, you have access to identical information. And that's what Fizz is all about. It's not about getting people addicted. It's about the democratization of information.
3: I get that. But how do you make sure people don't scroll and scroll and scroll?
2: We're just very different from an Instagram or a TikTok. We are not short form video, and it's just completely different from an Instagram or a TikTok.
3: It must be interesting for you both to hear each other's experiences. I wonder what thoughts you might have for each other.
4: I know for us, you know, we ask the question around obviously addiction all the time, and we just keep going back to like utility, utility, utility. How can we continue to derive utility? And it was, you know, almost 3 years into the company that we started stripping the platform of these horizontal tools that you see on Facebook. We got rid of the like 3 years ago because it didn't make sense for us. We got rid of the scrollable feed because it didn't make sense for us. And so I'm so curious how you guys have been able to shift your perspective from what the Instagram and Facebook's and the typical social platforms have, and what kind of vertical tools that you've been leaning into that you see as, you know, supporting exactly what your vision is specifically on Fizz.
2: Every other social media platform was becoming media, whether it's TikTok, which is a 1% highlight reel that you just scroll through, doom scroll on that platform, or Instagram, which is trying to become TikTok, where 93% of the content that you consume is not from your friends. It was very important to us to create an actually meaningful social experience. So the way that that plays out in practice is, one, the gated credential.edu experience if you're on a college campus here in the US. But two, every single feature that we build into the platform is all about utility. For us, that could be events where we've had, I believe, over 250,000 events posted on the platform. It can be clubs and organizations. We have verified organizations that are posting on there. We're creating something that's actually intimate.
0: That was interesting. And that was the co-founders of two different niche social media apps, Jake Arriskind and Teddy Solomon, speaking to my colleague, James Reynolds. Now, we're not moving too far away from the subject matter, but we're going to, I did say there was a slight unintended artificial intelligence theme to the programme today, and I've got a question for you. Does it matter? Does it matter to you if the music you listen to is made by a human or by artificial intelligence? Well, that is the same question being asked in Australia, where the country's music industry is bringing in new rules to keep largely or wholly AI-generated songs out of the official charts. It follows the success of a cover of Madonna's Like a Prayer by Australian DJ Josh Fawaz.

0: Interested to know what you make of that. It's a track that has been streamed more than 48 million times on Spotify. It peaked at number 2 in the music charts and was recently the most played song on Australian commercial radio. But Fawaz has confirmed that AI was used to generate the vocals and the drums. So now Australia's music industry says songs will have to be substantially human-made to qualify for the charts. So what do we make of all of this? Well, Shana Gujral is a presenter and dance music DJ based here in London. Pablo Dutta is a DJ and producer from Kolkata, but now also living in London. And techno DJ and producer Sina XX is speaking to us from Paris. So does it matter if, in the instance of this song, the vocals and the drums are AI generated? Pablo, why don't you answer that first?
1: So, to be fair, you know, I think that in terms of like technical terms, if an artist is using AI for, you know, mixing or mastering their music, I think that's kind of all right, because it kind of like, you know, levels the playing ground between a bedroom producer and like a big artist, because a bedroom producer might not be able to afford a studio or like afford a lot of like high-end equipment to like record or like master their music, like the make the final product. But like to use AI in any part of the creative process or the journey, I think is ridiculous. I mean, it's not what this is all about. I mean, you know, I think the journey is more important than the product. Like, for instance, I wouldn't have a lot of like friends, a lot of like, you know, experience in terms of music if I was using AI to just like make a replica of a song, of a pre-existing like popular song. You know, I think AI can never like push the boundaries of music, and I mean, that's just my opinion. But
0: no, that's why you're here, to share your opinion. But let's see what Shana makes of this, because Pablo says it's ridiculous, but let's challenge that. Because is it, somebody might say, that actually the creative part of making music comes from the person who's got the idea, but maybe they don't have all the things they need to be able to actually create it, and AI can come in and help with that?
2: Yeah, I think that's the thing now, is AI is built into so many things, like across artwork to plugins, like Pablo said, around mixing and mastering. So like we're seeing it so much like pop up, but I think what's really important is actually, you know, the bigger picture of the kind of cheating in making music. They, a lot of the time, are feeding in other music to then create that music. And so it's making sure that those people are thanked, and AI taking royalties is a whole other question that we do need to think about, and make sure that those impacts are then affecting a lot of people that have put that hard work in, for then AI to then come in and bounce off it.
0: So Sina, where does the line lay for you? Where do you think the line should be if Australia, in their instance, are saying it's got to be substantially human made? What does that look like, do you think?
3: Mm-hmm. Yeah, I think the question about authenticity is really important here. It's the core of the topic for me, because I think people want to know where the music comes from, but the reality is that if you look at the way music is done already for quite some time, there are so many tools to automate or use samples or use ghost producers, for instance. Like a lot of famous producers use ghost producers, so someone else is already doing the music. So the issue with authenticity was already there before AI. AI just gonna make it maybe more widespread, I would say. So one way I look at it is how us as artists, we can evolve and bounce back on it. And one of the ways I see is to develop, for instance, live project, live music, music that's played live in front of people, so that people know what's happening and that there's a direct communication, a direct emotion between the artist and the audience.
0: But then even in live situations, you can often get synthetic sounds or technology being used, right? Particularly if you think about some kind of, to the three of you, DJ sets. You know, it's not like it's ever, or at least in the times lots of us remember music, it's always been present in some form.
3: Yeah, definitely. I mean, I don't know how advanced is the technology with AI live, to be honest, because I still think the results are extremely random. So at the end of the day, a human has to make the decision whether this is sounding good or not. And I think that's interesting because I remember once Pharrell Williams saying that artistry is 90% editing. That means that as artists, more and more, we are not presenting skills, but we are presenting taste and aesthetic. And I think that AI is going to amplify it.
0: So then, does it matter if AI is used if the person who's created the song is honest about that? Is it a simple case of putting an AI label on it?
3: The AI labeling is happening. I know that in France, Deezer, the streaming platform, has already started flagging AI content. But the reality is there's an example from Hugel. He's a tech house producer from France. He spotted an AI production online, and then he recreated it through using synthesizers and his studio. And I think this is going to become more and more common, which means that people are going to use AI for the creative process, but then they will reproduce it with instruments and studio so that it feels right, like it was done by humans.
0: So it actually becomes a little bit perhaps more of a hybrid situation. Shanna, what is your opinion? We played that song at the beginning there, the version, the cover of Like a Prayer. What did you actually make of it?
2: Yeah, I mean, look, it's very fascinating. I'm also in social media as well. You know, it's a popular track. You know, people recognize it. And so turning it into that dancey version, it makes sense in a lot of ways. But I think one thing for me is when I, like, DJ, I want to select tunes that have been made by those people. And so you have to make sure that we're protecting them and understanding that actually, is it AI generated? Is it AI assisted? You know, things need to be a bit more clear, especially when a track gets so high or up on the charts as well. It needs to be human made if it's going to be heard by so many people. And I think we're seeing a lot of that across. DJs out there are calling it out now. Literally yesterday, a DJ, popular DJ called Mele, called it out and talked about how Dr. Dre actually is reinforcing AI and saying we should go with it, as well as DJs like Scuba, who have done a couple of podcast episodes. So I think for me, I want to give my money and support in terms of amplifying and playing artists out there on my channels to ones that have actually made the track. And so I'm really hoping that in the future, we can see these kind of softwares, but also everything out there, like detectors, getting better, and regulation as well kind of catching up with it, because I think we are in a bit of a murky kind of water at the moment in across kind of the world.
0: And I'm sure so many people will agree with your point of view. But Pablo, you know, to what Shana said there, does it need to be human made if it's going to be popular and make the charts? Because is the point not that you're making music for others to simply enjoy, and however it's made, if they enjoy it, then it's a success by some measures?
1: You know, for the app, there's obviously two ways about it. I mean, for the average listener, they can't really tell by listening because it's so good now. They can't really understand if it's made by, AI or by a human. So if a song is good, it's great. I mean, a good song is a good song. But you know, on the other hand, a lot of these kids, young producers who want to make music, they look up to these artists, right? So you can't really look up to an AI artist, can you? I mean, I understand that, there was a time when people, really looked down upon making music on a computer, because live music was still, quite relevant. And now most of the music is actually made on, laptops and, bedrooms and, So I think that, a lot of people, young producers, they are starting to use AI as a tool. That's all right. But would you really, look up to them? That's, a big question. And can you really tell if it's a real human or an AI artist?
0: And so you've all said in some way or one way or another that you sort of wanted to be protected as an art form, as a way of making music. How best to protect that? And is banning it from charts the way forward? Because we've also lived through a few years where actually becoming popular on social media has been the way to success as well, and a sort of depleting dependence on charts in some way. So CinerXX, I wonder what your take is on that.
3: To be honest, my style of music is quite underground, so the charts is not exactly where I look for music. But I think that the thing with chart is that it has such an impact on sales and therefore money. And that, and in that, in that regard, I absolutely agree with what Sean has said in regards to who benefits from those creation. Because now we know how AI functions, and we know that it's basically, to put it simply, a big thievery. The music that has been used to train those platform has been used without the consent of those creators, whoever they are. And the thing is that if you make a hit with one of those creation and then get all the money, it basically means that the people who created the music it was taken from are not being credited, and they are not getting the money. And I think that's a huge issue, not just for music, but also for respecting the art form and the craft that, and the time that people have put into creating those music.
0: So let's end then by hearing in a few seconds from each of you, beginning with Shana, what your advice might be to somebody entering the music industry today in a world where this technology is just present.
2: Yeah, I think, you know, we are around it and accepting that reality that AI is here and it's here to stay. But it's also understanding and going back to that art form, you know, like the essence of the dance music industry is human. Like, it came from the underground. It's passed down from person to person, you know, across the world and country to country. And so I guess it's remembering that and doing what you can to kind of discuss it openly, and what we can do to move forward across, you know, streaming to production to DJing and everything in between. And so it's having those open conversations, like especially with this track itself, there were so many comments saying, guys, just letting you know, this is AI, and that's really important. And so continuing that message, I think, is my kind of moral of the story.
0: Shana Gujral, a presenter and dance DJ here in London. Pablo Dutta, who is also a DJ and producer from Calcutta, but now also in the UK. And also Sina XX, speaking to us from Paris. Appreciate the time from all three of you. Do stick with us here on Outside Source.
4: Here is your weather forecast for Wednesday on WRP. The sun is back all day on the Riviera, with a very pleasant 28 degrees. Paris and Normandy will also reach 28, but cloudying up in the afternoon, with some risk of rain on the coast after 8 p.m. Thanks for listening to our programming. 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
1: Hello, welcome to Outside Source. It's Priya Rai live from the floor of the BBC newsroom. And increasingly, it is a place that covers various stories about artificial intelligence and the role of tech in all of our lives. Our colleagues on the BBC News website, who just sit over to my left, not too far away, have published an article looking at China's robotics and AI industry and the impact it could have on workers and manufacturing. Meanwhile, our global reporters have been covering this warning that we've had today from the UN and Red Cross, saying that the world is dangerously close to fully autonomous weapons killing humans. Is it a warning that's too late? Is it possible to make regulation? What would that look like? And how is it all affecting our lives today? Those are among the questions that I'll discuss with my colleagues straight after an update of all the latest world news.
2: BBC News with Govinda Gill. Canada has unveiled retaliatory tariffs on hundreds of American imports as their trade war escalates. The finance minister, François-Philippe Champagne, said Canadians stood united, describing the measures as proportionate, targeted and strategic.
3: Today I'm announcing that Canada will match the United States tariffs dollar for dollar, rate for rate. Effective September 8th, Canada will impose counter-tariffs of up to 15, 25 or 50% on imports from the United States of America.
2: Our chief North America correspondent, Gary O'Donoghue, explained how these countermeasures will impact the US.
4: This promise of dollar-for-dollar tariff is something that, in the long run, could cost Canada dear. But I think the calculation for them here is that the more immediate pressures on Donald Trump could also prove decisive, because some of these tariffs are going to hit some of those states that border Canada very hard. They're going to create political problems for Republicans running in those elections in the run-up to the midterms in November. And they're going to refocus the argument, which is uppermost in voters' minds here, about the cost of living, about how much it costs to make ends meet.
2: Meanwhile, Donald Trump has continued his angry rhetoric against Canada, saying he was considering renaming Lake Ontario Lake America. The UN and the Red Cross have issued a joint warning that the world is dangerously close to fully autonomous weapons killing humans. There is currently no treaty governing the use of what some are calling killer robots. The head of the Arms and Hostilities Unit of the ICRC, Laurent Gisel, outlined what needed to happen next.
5: We are not calling for prohibiting all autonomous weapon systems. The call are very specific to prohibit certain types, the most unacceptable ones, those where there are most risk for violation of IHL, for humanitarian consequences, for actually increasing the human cost of armed conflicts, and putting restrictions on other, of course. We know states are developing autonomous weapon systems. Some already exist, and they will continue to do so. But they need now to set the trajectory on what is not acceptable.
2: US media is reporting that CIA Director John Ratcliffe, one of Mr. Trump's negotiators on trying to end the Ukraine war, has visited Moscow for talks. Mr. Ratcliffe also played a role in recent US-Russia prisoner exchanges. Slovak police say they've prevented plans to destroy a drone manufacturing plant in the east of the country, which borders Ukraine. Incendiary materials, tools and a blueprint of the factory were seized. Three people were arrested. There were no details about who might have ordered the thwarted arson attack. World News from the BBC. A US judge has rejected the latest attempt by Jeffrey Epstein's associate, Ghislaine Maxwell, to overturn her sex trafficking conviction. She's serving a 20-year prison sentence for her role in procuring girls for Epstein. Tanzania's Vice President Emmanuel Nchimbi has resigned, ending days of speculation about whether he would leave office. Mr. Nchimbi said he was retiring from politics and public service. His decision follows reports of tensions within the country's leadership. Mr. Nchimbi was President Suhulu's running mate in last year's election, which was marked by a violent crackdown by security forces. Police in Zambia have arrested 79 people, including 11 Chinese nationals, after uncovering a suspected cybercrime syndicate in Lusaka. More than 100 mobile phones, SIM cards, foreign currency and Starlink kits were seized during the operation. Preliminary investigations show the network recruited unsuspecting foreigners from across Africa. The toy-making giant Lego reported record profits in the first half of this year. The family-owned Danish company saw net earnings of $1.3 billion, a 32% rise on the same period last year. The company's CEO, Niels Christiansen, outlined what they've been key for the brand's growth.
6: We see very broad-based growth across basically all markets, but also across different genders, so kids, teens and adults. The important thing is we grow with kids and we grow with adults, and there's a really good synergy between the two. I mean, an adult that really enjoys Lego experiences are more likely to also introduce their kids into the brand.
2: Blood services in Canada, England and Australia have united for the first time to urge more people to donate as supplies fall across the three countries. In recent months, some stocks have dropped by up to 30%. The services say they are facing a number of pressures. That's the latest BBC News.
1: Hello, welcome to Outside Source on the BBC World Service. You're with me, Priya Rai, and I am starting this part of the programme on my feet. I've stood up away from my desk and I'm getting a bit of a closer look at the sources, the live video sources that we have coming into us from around the world, because one that is dominating a few of the different news agencies is the news conference from Canada in Ottawa, where various Canadian ministers have been issuing their take in response to the threat of higher tariffs on goods from Canada into America. The Canadian federal government has basically been holding this briefing to announce its retaliatory tariffs against the US. The Canadian finance minister, François-Philippe Champagne, said these would range between 15 and 50%, matching US import taxes on Canadian products dollar for dollar.
3: This is an unprecedented challenge imposed on Canada. But Canada will meet the moment. Canadians will meet the moment. We will meet the moment together. And as the Prime Minister has said, we will support our workers, our businesses, and our industry with whatever it takes, for as long as it takes. That is the essence of the message this morning, and that's why we are united with you, and that's why we want to present what we have to offer to Canadians. That's why we'll present the outline of our Canada Strong Responses Plan with targeted countermeasures and a substantive support package for workers and businesses totaling $7.5 billion. Because when Canadians stand together, nothing can stop us.
1: Well, the Canadian tariffs will come into force on September the 8th. The government also unveiled a multi-billion dollar package of support for businesses hit by US tariffs. Donald Trump has continued his angry rhetoric against Canada after it walked away from trade negotiations, saying he was considering renaming Lake Ontario Lake America. Well, in the next half an hour or so of the programme, we'll be joined by our senior Canada reporter, Nadine Youssef, who's been attending technical briefings on Canada's counter tariffs. But I've moved away from those screens where that is all going on, and I have joined our global affairs reporter, Paul Moss, who sits a little distance away from us, but we're still in the heart of the BBC newsroom. And it's a story I want to talk to you about that we've covered a little bit earlier on the programme, Paul. The United Nations and the Red Cross issuing this warning together, saying that the world is dangerously close to fully autonomous weapons killing humans. It's a big sentence, a stark sentence. Tell us more.
7: Yes, I think they sounded as shocked as many other people are that these weapon systems, which were, let's face it, only recently in the realms of science fiction, have now become a possible reality, perhaps even a reality. And I think that reflects developments in artificial intelligence generally. I mean, I found when I talk to people who work in AI, they're shocked at how quickly it's happened. And that goes for the simple programs that people use at home, the fact that you can use AI like ChatGPT to get answers that were seemingly impossible only a few years ago, right through to the kind of weapon systems we're now talking about. What they said at the United Nations is that the danger has increased, the simplicity of getting hold of these weapons it has become simple to get hold of the kind of technology you would need to drive an autonomous weapon system.
1: And I was talking to a small panel of experts earlier in the programme who were basically explaining how there is no regulation, no international agreement to how autonomous weaponry should be used. Is that likely?
7: Well, there have been moves towards a treaty. In fact, 3 years ago, the United Nations held a vote on whether to try to regulate autonomous weapon systems. Three countries voted against, though: Russia, its ally Belarus, and also North Korea. However, undeterred, in November, the United Nations will discuss the possibility of having some kind of treaty on autonomous weapon systems. But I think with those major players at the moment, it seems, against developing such a treaty, it's going to be difficult to get on board precisely the kind of people you need. And as always with weapons treaties, you need everyone on board to get it through, because very few countries are willing to agree to restrict the development of a weapon system if they think those opposed to them are going to carry on developing them.
1: And it's interesting, this warning's also come from the Red Cross as well as the United Nations. Is there an ethical part of this conversation? And if so, how is it shaping? I.e., is there anything or anyone arguing in favour of autonomous weapons because of the number of lives lost of military personnel?
7: Yeah, I mean, I have heard people suggesting that artificial intelligence could be a lifesaver. I mean, there were the days, you know, people will remember things like the Second World War, where pilots had to fly their bombers into enemy territory, many of them shot down and killed. Of course, drones have already mean that far fewer people are doing that. Autonomous weapon systems, I don't think, would necessarily reduce the number of people involved, though. And there is, of course, the potential for accidents, the potential for things to go wrong. As I say, it may sound like we're in the realms of science fiction, like something out of a dystopian movie.

0: appreciate your time nonetheless. It's interesting because there has been this slight unintentional theme of artificial intelligence to our program today. But as I wander back to where I usually broadcast Outside Source from, it has also crept into a very different context. China's robots. Now, they sing, they dance, and they run marathons. But the real robot revolution is taking place in the country's industrial heartlands, and they look very different. China has more robots working in its factories than the rest of the world combined. The country has spent hundreds of billions of pounds in transforming its workforce, and President Xi has made it an economic priority. But what impact will this have, and are these robots coming for our jobs? Well, our China correspondent Laura Bicker has this report.
1: Chinese factories echo with a rhythm created by both man and machine. There are even robots to transport goods around the building, and they don't stop talking.
2: I'm not sure if you can hear clearly behind me, but that is the sound of the swirling, twirling movement of a robot arm. These robot arms need human hands. They drill, they check.
1: But some of this human workforce could soon be replaced. Engineers are creating a new human-sized robot.
3: I think he needs a smile.
4: Needs a smile?
3: Yeah.
1: For now, its hands can only do basic tasks. But Peng Kai from CRP Technology has ambitious plans.
5: 2 or 3 years later, the robot can do anything.
3: Really? In 2 or 3 years, it can do anything. Is this the workforce of the future?
5: In the future, we can use robots to make robots.
1: Machines can work 24 hours a day and don't ask for a pay rise. We were offered a tour of Leap Motors, a leading electric vehicle maker in Hangzhou.
2: So in between each stage of the factory, they have to blow dry us clean, make sure we're not carrying any dust.
1: The hum and the roar you hear is a so-called dark factory. Car parts are lifted in the air, turned, polished and welded with barely a human in sight. Only a few engineers are here to check things are okay.
6: 90
2: seconds.
1: I'm told parts of the car can be welded together in just 90 seconds.
2: There are more robots working in China than the rest of the world combined. And as you walk along the length of this production line, you can see there's a robot for every single task. They're pivoting, grabbing, spraying, and some are simply just shifting the car part from one area to the next. It's efficient and it's continuous. But behind the scenes, there are still a row of workers helping to do the final touches.
1: But for how long? Sao Li is vice president of Leap Motors.
7: Some of our workstations are already fully automated and require no human involvement. I think the day that all cars in China are made by robots will come very quickly.
1: China needs robots as its workforce is getting older. By 2030, around a third of the population will be over 60. But the speed of this transition is key. Around 120 million people still work in manufacturing. If China moves too quickly, job losses could follow. The school bell ushers a new generation of robot engineers to class. There are 7,000 students at Hangzhou Technician Institute, and they come here from the age of 15. They learn how to work in leading Chinese industries, from aeronautics to processing rare earth minerals. Two of the class are trying to reboot a robot arm alongside teacher Chen Tianyu.
8: Some students will ask me, "Sir, teacher, one day what will happen?" I say, "I don't know. The technology is changing so fast. I don't know what will happen in tomorrow, even next second. I think the change is so fast. Maybe I take a snap, the world change."
1: So the robots are

0: coming. President Xi is betting on this new technology to power his country's next economic transformation. What's still unclear is whether they'll make life easier or more prosperous for people, rather than simply replacing them.
1: Well, a little earlier, I caught up with Laura to find out more about some of the robots that she'd seen at the Humanoid Games.
0: There is one robot that looks as if it shouldn't run. It almost runs bent over as if it should have two sticks, but then it does it really, really fast and its arms flail round about the side, but it goes like a bullet. And then, of course, one of the funniest things about these sprinting robots and the thing that I can't get out of my head is they can teach this robot and program this robot to run so fast, but they can't program them to stop. So they all run, and then bang, they hit this crash barrier. And they must spend ages having to repair them, because then they have to be picked up off of the track. Sometimes there are sparks still flying off the bodywork. And then it takes the humans to run on with a stretcher and stretcher them off. But some of the amazing feats we've seen, you know, we've seen them jump higher than humans. We've seen them box. We've even seen them begin to fold laundry and be useful, because in this robot games they've even really introduced this category, and it's to try to kind of show investors there is a use outside the sporting arena. But they've introduced this category where domestic household chores have now become a competition, so you earn points for no collisions, not dropping items, and how many items of laundry you fold. So yeah, it has been quite an eye-opening, you know, week. But I think one of the things for me is just seeing the advancements that have been made in just 1 year, because obviously last year was the first robot games and it was, you know, okay, here we are, it was good, but this year you can really see that things are moving forward.
1: I've gone through a range of facial expressions listening to some of those examples, Laura. It's so interesting on so many levels, but going back to this idea that some of them can't stop after running really fast, is that just human choice in terms of how to develop the tech? Because it's really difficult to believe that despite everything you've just mentioned, they can't figure a way to do that.
0: I think when it comes to the technology, I think really what they're trying to do is there, it's very much trial and error. So what they're showing with these games is what the robots can do, and also it shows where they're working, what they're trying to work towards. So stopping will be one of them. Now, when it comes to making the body of both these humanoids and the mass industrial robots that you see right across China's factories, I think when it comes to making the body, this is where China is very strong. It has managed to harness its manufacturing prowess. If you're trying to make a robot in Shenzhen in the south, for instance, you can get a part within hours because everything is within a small square mile. But if you were trying to do that in Europe, I'm told by experts, it would take a week. So that's where China is very strong. Where it needs work is, yes, it's good at building the body, but it's the brain. And I think that is where investors are looking at these Chinese companies and think, right, okay, these are where your limits are currently standing. And when it comes to the brain, this is, and the artificial intelligence used to program these robots, that is where the United States, according to experts, is currently ahead. And that is because they have, you know, the high-end chips, the high-end semiconductors. But when it comes to China, well, they're still catching up. But they are catching up. And you can see that with the likes of its AI developments and the likes of DeepSeek and others that have come from nowhere. So China is very much doing this out of trial and error. And I think that's what these robots show. It's like, look, we're coming out here, we're showing you what they can do, but also we're finding these limitations so that in the end we can go away, tinker, and maybe come back next year and perfect it.
1: And it's interesting then you say that there was also this domestic household chores category, partly with the purpose of attracting investment and showing this isn't just about running really fast or getting a robot into a boxing ring. What is the impact of robots in lots of different forms outside of the humanoid games, be it on production lines or in people's day-to-day lives in China?
0: So I spent the last year going to various factories, various vocational schools, you know, various humanoid robots and others demonstrations to try to get an idea of this robotics revolution. And I think what we're seeing is the big change is happening in China's factories. Now, when it comes to robots, we've seen robot arms, for instance, that have been programmed and constructed to do about 90% of repetitive factory tasks. I've been in an electric vehicle factory where there's barely a human in sight. And you see this entire production line go ahead 24 hours a day without breaks, without pay, all done by machines. And occasionally a little engineer will come out, check things are okay, and you know, he scurries back inside. When you get to the end of the assembly line, there are far more humans checking, doing the final touches, even checking that the stereo works. But it does go to show that slowly, little by little, automation is making a difference. But in China, this is part of President Xi's grand plan. Because come 2030, it's thought that around a third of China's population will be over the age of 60 years old. That means the very workforce that created the economic juggernaut that China is today, by moving its workforce from the fields into factories, will be no longer. And that is one of the reasons why President Xi is investing heavily in robots. And we've even seen factories where they are creating robots to build other robots. So I think it's very meta, isn't it? So I think when it comes to this kind of development, President Xi will say this is what we need. However, the speed of this is key, because there are around 50 odd million workers here in China that are reliant on what's called the gig economy. They're reliant on things like delivery driving. They're reliant on things like taxi driving. If you go or move towards robots delivering your dinner, and also robots, you know, when it comes to driverless cars, that is 50 million people that really do not have anywhere else to go. There are also 120 million people who rely on manufacturing. And I've just mentioned that robots might be soon making robots. That they too, without their wages, and especially given that they many of them earn money to send back to their families in the countryside, that too would be a real issue. So the speed of this is critical.
1: So what's the sentiment then from Chinese people, from the public, from workers? Is it skill yourself up, get on board, figure out a way that you can be part of this industry? Or are they looking to the Chinese leadership for alternatives and support as the revolution happens?
0: I think one of the reasons why they're not looking for to the Chinese leadership for support as this happens is because there is very little in the way of a welfare state here in China. But I think what the Chinese government is trying to do is invest money and effort into vocational training. Now, we've been to one of these vocational colleges. It was outside Hangzhou, which is a real kind of up and coming hub when it comes to technology. And the teacher there was incredible. He's only 28 years old himself, but he spends his spare time going in and out of factories and industries to make sure that his skills are current. And one of the things he told me is, look, I take a nap and the world changes. If you're not needed by the world of AI and robotics, then you could be among those eliminated. So he knows how critical this is. I've also spoken to workers who work in artificial intelligence, who have lost their jobs because their skills are no longer needed. AI and robotics has taken it over. So there is a danger here for China in this push. But right now, this is what President Xi believes will power his next technological improvements and his new economic transformation.
1: So I guess for China as a whole, there's this risk-reward conversation to be had. What about, Laura, though, for the impact on the rest of the world? We know how influential China is, both as an economic power, but also as a country that exports so much, it manufactures so much. What's the impact on that front, potentially?
0: Well, first of all, it's not just powering its own industrial revolution, it's powering many others around the world, because 54% of the world's industrial robots are now made in China, and that is increasing every year. At the start of this year, industrial robot exports increased by 19%. So you can see year on year on year, China will be producing more of the robots that other factories will be using to replace workers. And then we come to the impact it has on factories here. So if you're making an electric vehicle, which is a very key product for China, they're, you know, now the leading manufacturer of electric vehicles around the world. About 80% of all EVs come from China. And in this factory, they can now make cars more cheaply. They can now produce cars more quickly because of these technological innovations. And that means they can undercut prices around the world. So you can see in terms of the, you know, the Chinese product, what they can turn around and say is, look, look, you want 600 cars? We can give you them, we can sell you them much cheaper than anywhere else. So that could also have an impact on anyone, any other country who wants to make electric vehicles and other products.
1: Completely fascinating to speak to Laura Bick there, our China correspondent who has been at the World Humanoid Games happening in China. All right, let me give you an update. I said I'd keep an eye on a few things that have been happening around the world and around me here in the BBC newsroom for you this afternoon. In the last half an hour or so, we're told that Oman and Iran have agreed, or they say they have agreed, on a proposed framework to resume safe navigation through the Strait of Hormuz. Now, that is the vital waterway through which so much of the world's oil and liquefied natural gas flows, 20% of the world. It has remained largely and effectively closed since the beginning of the US and Israel's war with Iran earlier this year in February. The proposal includes establishing a joint temporary shipping lane and a project to demine the waterway. That's from their joint statement. And a little earlier, President Trump of the US posted a statement on social media saying that all mines within the international waters of the strait had been removed or detonated by the US Navy, and that Iran had been notified that any ship or boat placing new mines would be destroyed. There's no comment from Iran on that. As ever, we have got eyes on that marine traffic map of the strait that shows us the different vessels. Red arrows I can see on the map for tankers, green for cargo. Keeping an eye on that here on Outside Source.
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0: Hello, Priya Rai with you here live from the BBC's newsroom. You're listening to Outside Source. Through the programme today, I've been monitoring the coverage of a news conference that's been happening in Canada. It started the time we did and it has not long finished. So in less than about 90 minutes, the government has published 99 pages worth of goods imported from the US that it has said will face higher levies. Fish, cheese, toilet paper. We'll go through the whole list with my colleague in a few minutes.
1: BBC News with Govinda Gill. Canada has unveiled retaliatory tariffs on hundreds of US imports as their trade war escalates. These would come into effect 2 weeks from now and range between 15 and 50%, matching US imports taxes on Canadian products dollar for dollar. The finance minister said Canadians were standing united, describing the measures as proportionate, targeted and strategic. The UN and Red Cross are warning that the world is dangerously close to fully autonomous weapons killing humans. They're calling for urgent regulation before such weapons proliferate beyond control. AI-enabled drones have become a feature of the wars in Ukraine and the Middle East. US media quoting officials are reporting that the CIA director John Ratcliffe has visited Moscow for talks. A flight tracking website shows his plane has now departed. Mr. Ratcliffe is one of Mr. Trump's negotiators on trying to end the Ukraine war. Slovak police say they've prevented plans to destroy a drone manufacturing plant in an area bordering Ukraine. Incendiary materials, tools and a blueprint of the factory were seized. There were three arrests, two in Slovakia and one in Germany. Two people have died of measles in Pennsylvania, the first reported in the US state in 35 years. Both were unvaccinated. Blood services in Canada, England and Australia have united for the first time to urge more people to donate as supplies fall across the three countries. In recent months, some stocks have dropped by up to 30%. The toy-making giant Lego reported record profits in the first half of this year. The family-owned Danish company saw net earnings rise by 32%. Lego's boss said collaborations with the World Cup, Formula One and K-pop Demon Hunters had helped bring in new customers across different genders and ages. BBC News.
0: Hello, welcome to Outside Source, especially if you are just joining us. It's Priya Rai with you here on the BBC World Service. In front of me are a screen of, several screens I should say, of video feeds that come to us from various news agencies. And if you were with us a little bit earlier, I mentioned that a number of them were covering what's been happening in Ottawa in Canada, where a whole group of Canadian ministers have been laying out new tariffs on American goods that are imported into Canada. These are established trade partnerships and routes, but it has all come into dispute, basically, over the lack of a deal that has been made between the two sides, between the President, Donald Trump of America, and Mark Carney, Prime Minister of Canada. Both sides have been accusing each other of trying to take too much in negotiations. And then after that, we heard from Donald Trump yesterday saying there are going to be increased hiked tariffs on Canadian goods into the US, and that is where the story got up to until today, and we heard the Canadian retaliation. So let's bring in our senior Canada reporter Nadine Youssef, who has been at some technical briefings in Ottawa on these counter tariffs that we've had from Canada. Run us through the key lines of its response first of all.
2: Hi, yes, thank you for having me. So, I mean, today we heard that Canada is going to hit back by tariffing the U.S. dollar for dollar. So these tariffs, we know, are going to come into effect on September 8th. They will affect a range of U.S. goods coming into Canada, from steel to dairy, appliances, fresh tuna, cotton T-shirts. And the Canadian officials that were speaking to us earlier today said that the tariffs are designed to mirror those that were placed by the U.S. on Canada. There are also products that the Canadian government argues can be sourced elsewhere. So the hope here is that the impact on Canadian consumers will be minimal.
0: What was the overall mood that you picked up? I was struck by how kind of Team Canada it almost came across. You have so many ministers in one place. Yesterday we had the Prime Minister speaking in a very intentionally chosen place in Quebec. What's the mood?
2: Well, I mean, Prime Minister Mark Carney is quite popular in Canada. His approval rate is about 60%. And part of that popularity comes from Canadian support for the way that he has been defiant in the face of President Donald Trump and of his U.S. tariffs. And so, retaliation or even standing firm in the face of the U.S. is very, very popular. Canadians have become very patriotic in the past, 2 years or so since Donald Trump returned to the White House, in part because of the tariffs that he's placed on Canada, and also in part because of, some of the rhetoric that he's put forward about, turning Canada into the 51st state. I mean, even this morning, the president suggested that he would change the name of Lake Ontario to Lake America. And so these things really drive an emotional response here in Canada, where there's huge political support for essentially fighting back.
0: And what about the response, Nadine, from businesses? Because ultimately, higher levies on goods being imported will hit businesses, the people who pay them.
2: Yeah, I mean, so Canada's economy, with respect to U.S. tariffs on Canada, it's been surprisingly resilient, and that's partly because of the price of oil rising, and Canada is one of the world's largest producers. But, the tariffs that have hit Canada have impacted key sectors like steel, aluminum, and automotives. And businesses on both sides of the border have really urged, both sides to come back to the table to get to a deal, because we're talking about billions and billions of dollars of trade that's being done with both countries that stands to be impacted by this. We're talking about thousands of job losses. And so the impact is quite severe. And what we're seeing also today from the Canadian government is not just a response on retaliatory tariffs, but they're also pledging, billions in additional dollars to support Canadian businesses who might be impacted by the tariffs. So that would be funding that would be given to businesses that would have to lay off workers, and basically just to keep them afloat. So there's a recognition that this is devastating. It's not just a war of words, but there's sort of, material jobs on the line.
0: So the higher tariffs threatened by America would be due to start at the start of January 27. These ones today from Canada, the 8th of September. But does that still give any time for a deal to be made, for this all to be scrapped?
2: I think the hope, from businesses certainly, is that there is, a time frame where there can be talks being reached. I mean, we saw today, the rhetoric really heated up yesterday and this morning, but you are seeing, I've talked to some sources on background who represent the Canadian government, specifically the government of Ontario, which is the hub of the auto manufacturing industry in Canada. They are saying that their U.S. counterparts want to get back to the table. U.S. House representatives want to get a deal with Canada, and there is political pressure being placed on American businesses, on President Trump, to come to a deal. And the same thing is happening in Canada. So there is, I wouldn't say that there's optimism. I think there's a long way ahead. We are seeing that the talks have deteriorated quite significantly. But the fact that there is a bit of time before these tariffs are enacted does give a bit of room for maybe, hopefully, at least businesses hope that the two sides could come back to the table and talk.
0: Well, Nadine Youssef, thank you very much. Our senior Canada reporter there. There is more analysis on the BBC News website, where our colleagues are providing live updates and also updates in terms of what it could mean from an American perspective, both politically, but also for American businesses as well, from our editors and reporters who are in the US. You're with us here on Outside Source. It's Priya Wright with you on the BBC World Service. We are live in the middle of our London newsroom, and Sarah Mulcrins has got our sports today.
3: Thank you very much, Priya. It's a week to go until the English transfer window closes. The deals are starting to roll in as Premier League sides look to strengthen their teams. In the last hour, Manchester United have completed the signing of Brighton midfielder Carlos Baleba in a deal worth up to $95 million, with Casemiro leaving and Manuel Ugarte sustaining sustaining a serious knee injury, Beliva joins the new midfield additions of Andre Santos and Yuri Tielemans. Elsewhere, Tottenham have signed Brazilian winger Savinho from Manchester City for around $100 million. So it is a new club and indeed a new name, or should I say his actual name, because the 22-year-old will have Savio on his shirt at Spurs after keeping Savinho on his shirt previously for luck. And the action at tennis's final Grand Slam of the year, the US Open, is underway. The mixed doubles tournament takes place today and tomorrow. It includes a lot of big names in a bid to draw the crowds before the singles gets underway next week. Aryna Sabalenka and Novak Djokovic were beaten by the doubles specialists Katerina Siniakova and Henry Patton, while later Serena Williams will return to the US Open when she pairs up with Carlos Alcaraz, as he is back on court for the first time in 4 months following injury.
0: Sarah, thank you very much. We're going to fade up the microphone of one of her other colleagues at BBC Sport now, Adam Wilde, to talk about a new study that suggests brain disease in NFL players who have died is higher than previously shown. So first of all, Adam, if you can just explain the research and what it suggests.
4: Yeah, so this is a report published today in the prestigious British Medical Journal, led by experts at some of the United States' most respected universities, such as Harvard and Boston. And what they've examined is American football players in the NFL and the brain disease CTE. That's chronic traumatic encephalopathy, a form of brain disease, as you say. And the results in this report are, I think, very disturbing. But perhaps for those who followed this story over the last decade or so, perhaps not hugely surprising. Now, what it's important to point out in all this is that CTE can only be diagnosed after a person has died. It can only be tested for post-mortem. So what they've done is looked at 878 former players who died within a five-year period. That was between 2016 and 2021, including examining the brains of 235 of those players. Now, what they say they found was CTE, this degenerative brain disease, in 215 of those former players. So that translates to just short of a quarter of those players that died in that period did so while suffering from this brain disease. Now, what it's also, I think, important to point out, as this report does, is that this figure may well be significantly higher. This actually might be an underestimation, what the report's authors call a conservative minimum, and that figure could be as high as 97%, given, as I say, they weren't able to examine the brains of every one of those former players that died. So yes, a particularly significant finding and a really very important study.
0: And what can you tell us about the actual players who could potentially be impacted? Because I was interested to read that it's not necessarily just occurring at an NFL level. Of course, the sport has many other leagues and levels.
4: Yeah, well, as I say, it's a degenerative brain disease, and it can only be definitively diagnosed after death, and almost always is the result of repeated head traumas such as that suffered by many players in sports like American football. And it causes a whole array of symptoms such as memory loss, confusion, mood changes, impulsive behaviours, addictions and so on. And like you've alluded to, it's certainly not a new thing and certainly not limited to the NFL. There have been reports of other sports players in things like boxing, rugby, football, and any sport really where there is sustained blows to the head. And it's become a really hot topic in recent years, both in terms of the medical profession but also the legal profession as well, with numerous lawsuits ongoing involving former players across a whole load of sports. Now, a decade ago, you may remember the NFL agreed a $1 billion settlement with former players following a long-running class action there. And that was even after a collective bargaining agreement that reduced the number of contacts in practice sessions. But, you know, as this report shows, it clearly remains a very serious issue and an ongoing one for high-impact sports.
0: Yes, interesting to read from one of the authors of the report, saying that the bulk of head impacts that former NFL players have experienced could have occurred at, for example, collegiate level or at high school, for example. But as you say, because of when it can be officially diagnosed, that level of detail is difficult to know. What has the NFL said, or what is the NFL doing in light of research like this?
4: Yeah, well, I mean, as we say, it's certainly not limited to the NFL, and actually, as you say, the bulk of these head injuries actually occurred before they reached the elite NFL level, if you like. That's to say college, high school level. So it's certainly an issue that runs throughout the sport. Now, the NFL, they say they continuously strive to make the game safer, and they talk of their efforts to implement strategies to reduce concussions, and they remain committed to giving players better access to help. But that, you know, there has been plenty of measures introduced already, banning dangerous tackles, as I say, limiting hits in practice, improvements to helmets and so on. But their evidence is that still more needs to be done. And a separate report last year from Harvard found that safety equipment itself can't reduce this risk of CTE or brain injuries. And we've seen huge efforts in other sports across the world as well to try to reduce blows to the head. But I think that the bottom line is, it would seem that the main risk factor is repeated blows to the head. So to try and eliminate that from sports, where that is really an essential part of the game, is a really, really huge challenge.
0: Absolutely. Adam Wild, our BBC sport journalist, thank you very much for some of those details. I've got a question for you now, and it's about what you listen to, your music. How much do you care? Or does it matter if the tunes you listen to are made by a human, or whether there has been artificial intelligence? Now, that's the question being asked in Australia, where the country's music industry is bringing in new rules to keep largely or wholly AI-generated songs out of the official charts. It follows the success of a cover of Madonna's Like a Prayer by Australian DJ Josh Fawaz. Have a listen.

0: track has been streamed more than 48 million times on Spotify. It peaked at number 2 in the charts and was recently the most played song on Australian commercial radio. But Fawaz has confirmed that AI was used to generate the vocals and the drums. Now, Australia's music industry says songs will have to be substantially human-made to qualify for the charts. Well, I've been speaking to three DJs about this, all of whom are in the dance music industry. Shana Gujral, who's a presenter and house DJ based in London, techno DJ and producer Sina XX, who joined us from Paris, and Pablo Dutta, who's a DJ and producer from Kolkata, now living in London. And I asked him if it matters whether a chart-topping song has got AI elements.
1: To be fair, you know, I think that in terms of like technical terms, if an artist is using AI for, you know, mixing or mastering their music, I think that's kind of all right because it kind of like levels the playing ground between a bedroom producer and like a big artist, because a bedroom producer might not be able to afford a studio or like afford a lot of like high-end equipment to like record or like master their music, like the make the final product. But like to use AI in any part of the creative process or the journey, I think is ridiculous. I mean, it's not what this is all about. I mean, you know, I think the journey is more important than the product. Like, for instance, I wouldn't have a lot of like friends, a lot of like, you know, experience in terms of music if I was using AI to just like make a replica of a song, of a pre-existing like popular song. You know, I think AI can never like push the boundaries of music, and I mean that's just my opinion. But
0: no, that's why you're here, to share your opinion. But let's see what Shana makes of this, because Pablo says it's ridiculous, but let's challenge that. Because is it, somebody might say, that actually the creative part of making music comes from the person who's got the idea, but maybe they don't have all the things they need to be able to actually create it, and AI can come in and help with that?
2: Yeah, I think that's the thing now, is AI is built into so many things, like across artwork to plugins, like Pablo said, around mixing and mastering. So like we're seeing it so much like pop up. But I think what's really important is actually, you know, the bigger picture of the kind of cheating in making music. They, a lot of the time, are feeding in other music to then create that music. And so it's making sure that those people are thanked, and AI taking royalties is a whole other question that we do need to think about, and make sure that those impacts are then affecting a lot of people that have put that hard work in, for then AI to then come in and bounce off it.
0: So Sina, where does the line lay for you? What, where do you think the line should be if Australia in their instance are saying it's got to be substantially human made? What does that look like, do you think?
3: Yeah, I think the question of authenticity is really important here. It's the core of the topic for me, because I think people want to know where the music comes from, but the reality is that if you look at the way music is done already for quite some time, there are so many tools to automate or use samples or use ghost producers, for instance. Like a lot of famous producers use ghost producers, so someone else is already doing the music. So the issue with authenticity was already there before AI. AI is just going to make it maybe more widespread, I would say. So one way I look at it is how us as artists, we can evolve and bounce back on it. And one of the ways I see is to develop, for instance, live project, live music, music that's played live in front of people, so that people know what's happening and that there's a direct communication, a direct emotion between the artist and the audience.
0: But then even in live situations, you can often get synthetic sounds or technology being used, right? Particularly if you think about some kind of, to the three of you, DJ sets. You know, it's not like it's ever, or at least in the times lots of us remember music, it's always been present in some form.
3: Yeah, definitely. I mean, I don't know how advanced is the technology with AI live, to be honest, because I still think the results are extremely random. So at the end of the day, a human has to make the decision whether this is sounding good or not. And I think that's interesting, because I remember once Pharrell Williams saying that artistry is 90% editing. That means that as artists, more and more, we are not presenting skills, but we are presenting taste and aesthetic. And I think that AI is going to amplify it.
0: So then, does it matter if AI is used if the person who's created the song is honest about that? Is it a simple case of putting an AI label on it?
3: The AI labeling is happening. I know that in France, Deezer, the streaming platform, has already started flagging AI content. But the reality is there's an example from Hugel. He's a tech house producer from France. He spotted an AI production online, and then he recreated it through using, you know, synthesizers and his studio. And I think this is going to become more and more common, which means that people are going to use AI for the creative process, but then they will reproduce it with instruments and studio so that it feels right, like it was done by humans.
0: So it actually becomes a little bit perhaps more of a hybrid situation. Shana, what is your opinion? We played that song at the beginning there, the version, the cover of Like a Prayer. What did you actually make of it?
2: Yeah, I mean, look, it's very fascinating. I'm also in social media as well. You know, it's a popular track. You know, people recognize it. And so turning it into that dancey version, it makes sense in a lot of ways. But I think one thing for me is when I, like, DJ, I want to select tunes that have been made by those people. And so you have to make sure that we're protecting them and understanding that actually, is it AI generated? Is it AI assisted? You know, things need to be a bit more clear, especially when a track gets so high up on the charts as well. It needs to be human made if it's going to be heard by so many people. And I think we're seeing a lot of that across DJs out there are calling it out now. Literally yesterday, a popular DJ called Mele called it out and talked about how Dr. Dre actually is reinforcing AI and saying we should go with it, as well as DJs like Scuba, who've done a couple of podcast episodes. So I think for me, I want to give my money and support in terms of amplifying and playing artists out there on my channels to ones that have actually made the track. And so I'm really hoping that in the future, like, we can see these kind of softwares, but also everything out there, like detectors, getting better, and regulation as well kind of catching up with it, because I think we are in a bit of a murky kind of water at the moment in across kind of the world.
0: And I'm sure so many people will agree with your point of view, but Pablo, you know, to what Shana said there, does it need to be human made if it's going to be popular and make the charts? Because is the point not that you're making music for others to simply enjoy, and however it's made, if they enjoy it, then it's a success by some measures?
1: You know, like, for the app, there's obviously like two ways about it. I mean, for the average listener, they can't really tell by listening, because it's so good now. They can't really like understand if it's made by, you know, AI or by a human. So if a song is good, it's great. I mean, a good song is a good song. But you know, on the other hand, a lot of these kids, like young producers who want to make music, they look up to these artists, right? So you can't really look up to like an AI artist, can you? I mean, I understand that, you know, there was a time when people, you know, really looked down upon making music on a computer, like, because live music was still like quite relevant. And now most of the music is actually made on like laptops and like bedrooms and like. So I think that, you know, a lot of people, like young producers, they are starting to use AI as a tool. That's all right. But would you really like look up to them? That's like a big question. Like, and can you really tell if it's a real human or like an AI artist?
0: And so you've all said in some way or one way or another that you sort of wanted to be protected as an art form, as a way of making music. How best to protect that, and is banning it from charts the way forward? Because we've also lived through a few years where actually becoming popular on social media has been the way to success as well, and a sort of depleting dependence on charts in some way. So CineRXX, I wonder what your take is on that.
3: To be honest, my style of music is quite underground, so the charts is not exactly where I look for music. But I think that the thing with chart is that it has such an impact on sales and therefore money. And that, and in that, that regard, I absolutely agree with what Shana said in regards to who benefits from those creation. Because now we know how AI functions, and we know that it's basically, to put it simply, a big thievery. It the music that has been used to train those platforms has been used without the consent of those creators, whoever they are. And the thing is that if you make a hit with one of those creations and then get all the money, it basically means that the people who created the music it was taken from are not being credited and they are not getting the money. And I think that's a huge issue, not just for music, but also for respecting the art form and the craft that, and the time that people have put into creating those music.
0: So let's end then by hearing what your advice might be to somebody entering the music industry today in a world where this technology is just present.
2: Yeah, I think, you know, we are around it and accepting that reality that AI is here and it's here to stay. But it's also understanding and going back to that art form, you know, like the essence of the dance music industry is human. Like it came from the underground. It's passed down from person to person, you know, across the world and country to country. And so I guess it's remembering that and doing what you can to kind of discuss it openly and what we can do to move forward across, you know, streaming to production to DJing and everything in between. And so it's having those open conversations, like especially with this track itself, there were so many comments saying, guys, just letting you know this is AI, and that's really important. And so continuing that message, I think, is my kind of moral of the story.
0: Well, thank you, Vishana Gujral, there for ending that conversation, along with Sina XX and Pablo Dutta as well. You can read about the story behind it and the move in Australia if you head to the BBC News website. I want to end the programme today by explaining to you some fascinating pictures that I'm watching via the Reuters news agency of the International Space Station, where two astronauts, one from NASA and one from the European Space Agency, Anil Menon and Sophie Ednott, are going about a space walk that is 6 hours and 27 minutes long. They've been going for quite some time. It's to attach an antenna on the outside of the space station that can help establish a more high-speed communication between them and the ground. And you can see them attached to the space station but floating around space. It is quite something incredible to watch them at work there. Thank you very much for listening to us today here on Outside Source.
4: Here is your weather forecast for Wednesday on WRP. The sun is back all day on the Riviera with a very pleasant 28 degrees. Paris and Normandy will also reach 28, but cloudying up in the afternoon with some risk of rain on the coast after 8 p.m. Thanks for listening to our programming. 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

0: the latest news.
1: A tornado has torn through the French village of Pommas in the southwest, injuring 41 people and damaging hundreds of homes. Authorities said 15 people were taken to hospital in the Aude department, including a pregnant woman who was injured after her house collapsed on her. More than 120 emergency workers were deployed to the scene after winds reaching 117 kilometers per hour ripped roofs off homes and damaged an estimated 300 homes on Monday. French authorities issued an orange alert for thunderstorms in large parts of the southwest, which have already been hit by power outages and transport disruptions. And three new theme parks will be built near Paris as part of a €6 billion deal agreed between France and Saudi Arabia. The new development is expected to include a manga-themed park. French President Emmanuel Macron hailed the move as being on a scale not seen since Disneyland Paris. An opening date for the parks, which will be built near Cergy Pontoise, has not yet been set by the Élysée Palace, but they will open in stages and construction is expected to take years. The project was given the green light during a two-day state visit to France by Saudi Arabia's Crown Prince. WRP News, I'm Paul McNally.
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1: 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The River Has Roots by Amal El-Mota is published by Quercus Publishing.
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3: Bonjour tout le monde, Oliver G is my name. This is the Earful Tower podcast. Today we're talking about street art, new street art. We're talking about a hidden gem of a museum that's, well, I chose those words very carefully because it is hidden and it is gems, huh? And then we're going to jump into the archives for a very relevant dive into the catacombs. This will all make sense as we get into it, but first, a little bit of music. So this is a slightly different episode because I'm going to be talking about some things that I've done recently, and I didn't actually bring the microphone on this trip to this hidden gem of a museum for the street art exhibition, but I'm going to tell you about it afterwards. And beside me is my sidekick, aka wife and co-host.
4: Hello everyone, I'm Lena.
3: Lena's here as well today because I didn't want to just be talking to the mirror.
4: Yeah.
3: Like I do on those solo episodes sometimes.
4: I know, it's tragic.
3: Yeah, you walk in on me in the bathroom.
4: I know. I'm here to prevent a pathetic possible outcome.
3: A pathetic?
4: I don't know about that. All right.
3: Let's get into it. I'm going to tell you, Lena, and the listeners about this street art thing that I went to, which I think is really cool. It's... Firstly, when you think street art, what do you think you need for street art besides paint?
4: Yes, you need somewhere to paint.
3: A street.
4: Yeah.
3: Not today.
4: Uh-huh.
3: Today, so I got invited by a street artist called Codex Urbanus, who I think a lot of the listeners will remember because he was my guide in 2021 through the illegal part of the catacombs of Paris. He's a cataphile.
4: Yeah.
3: And he does...
4: What is a cataphile?
3: Someone who loves going underground in Paris. And I'm not talking about the museum bit. I'm talking where you
4: climb, actually get dirty.
3: Yeah, go down a storm drain and come out 5.5 hours later, which is exactly what we did. And he does a lot of these kind of reptilian characters on the streets of Paris.
4: Yeah, it looks like mythological creatures almost.
3: And he's built quite a name for himself, and he started collaborating with museums, often smaller museums that you might not have heard of. You know, you can't just go into the Louvre and put your street art.
4: Like, hey, I want to paint your walls.
3: But he's got a big one right now, and he invited me alongside the eternal Comte de Saint-Germain, who gets a lot of references on this podcast. The man who is an eternal count, and the two of them were on hand to take me through this really cool museum that's called. It's in French. It's called the Musée de Minéralogie.
4: Right.
3: Mineralogy?
4: Yeah,
3: mineral
4: yeah, yeah.
3: Museum?
4: Lots of gemstones.
3: Exactly.
4: Or stones
3: I'd never been to. Have you been?
4: No. I don't even know where it is.
3: It's right by the Luxembourg Gardens.
4: Okay.
3: So imagine you're good standing setting. At the lovely Red Wheelbarrow Bookshop. So that means you're on the north end of the Luxembourg Gardens.
4: Bookshop in your back?
3: Bookshop in your back. You just walked out. You bought four children's books. You can leave them at the shop because they'd be heavy. Four? Not too heavy to take to back home after your trip. But you've got them. You got the bookshop behind you. You go left around Luxembourg, right. Heading south. And as you
4: towards Pantheon, but...
3: No, that would be right.
4: Yeah.
3: You go left. You go left around towards that McDonald's that's there.
4: Okay.
3: So go towards the McDonald's, skip the McDonald's, hug the park to your right-hand side and go about halfway around. And there's an old 1700s building there, which is called the Hôtel de Vendôme, I think. Steeped in history and steeped in current history too. The bottom floor is... related, it's a school, it's like a university for engineering or some kind of engineering. Forget that. Upstairs, the Mineralogy Museum. So when I say hidden gem museum...
4: I see what you did.
3: Right?
4: Very clever.
3: So before we get to the street art and my visit, the museum itself has a wondrous collection of stones, emeralds, opals, gemstones, sort of... I guess crystals or maybe artificial crystals, but all asteroids, all these kind of things.
4: Right.
3: Displayed in a very, how could I describe it? Like a cabinet of, literally a cabinet, but over a whole floor of curiosities.
4: Yeah.
3: So glass cabinets, old wood, herringbone,
4: parquet
3: flooring, and views over Luxembourg Gardens.
4: Oh, it sounds amazing.
3: When I say, I don't want to exaggerate it. Because they've got their own private garden, too. All this is available to the public. I couldn't believe I'd never been there before.
4: I never even heard of it. They must be, I don't know, are they state-run?
3: I think so, yeah. They always don't
4: care about getting...
3: Maybe, they might be listening. When I asked, so we went there on a day that it was closed. So this guy, Codex, who I've come to know over the years, I was going to say he has the keys to this museum, and he kind of does. Because he's sort of taken it over in a way. We'll get into this. But it was closed to the public, but some of the curators were there to be on hand while we were in there.
4: Yeah.
3: And I was asking them some questions as well, and they said by no means it's an empty museum.
4: Yeah.
3: They say there's 50, 70 people come in every day, but that feels like a small museum to me. So it's hidden gem, I think, is kind of accurate.
4: I think it sounds lovely, to be honest.
3: Oh, totally.
4: And it's not like it's not discovered yet by social media. You know, lots of photo shoots going on everywhere.
3: Oops. So if you go there before September 26th, you'll see his takeover. And before I went, he just sent me a message, and so did the Count. And they said, come along. And I didn't even understand what was happening. I didn't really understand what his takeover of a museum was. So I just went there ready for anything.
4: Yeah.
3: And... he basically gave us about an hour tour and explained what he'd done. And I was extremely impressed. Before anything else, I think if you want to go and do a tour of Paris that you've never done before, absolutely offbeat tour, you should go with him and let him...
4: Oh, he does tours.
3: He doesn't.
4: He doesn't.
3: But he will.
4: Oh, he would. Like special earful or...
3: Not really, but I think there's a way that we can do it. Street artists don't do tours of their own art. It's kind of against their whole thing. But I think we can arrange for people to go and do it. And I think it's cool. There's so many tours that are the same old, same old.
4: Yeah, having this is him, a new look.
3: How many times do you have the artist showing you around their takeover of a museum you've never heard of?
4: Oh, it sounds amazing.
3: So let me explain what he did. So when we walked in, he says he has three rules for a takeover of a museum, and I'm going to paraphrase them from my own notes here and a message that he sent me. But he says, never be too loud, no big lights, bright colors. It has to be a discreet intervention, like a treasure hunt. You can't deprive the visitor of the original feel of the space.
4: Respectful. Yeah.
3: Secondly, always talk about the place. Everything's created for the museum, for that show, and talks about the collection and the place. I love this idea, and we'll get back into it. It's not just him drawing monsters on the walls.
4: Yeah.
3: Not even close.
4: Yeah.
3: Right? And then the third thing is, and this is the controversial bit, where street art becomes controversial, work on old documents, prints, books, and so on. This is the closest to the defacing that street art does. Mm-hmm. So this is a way that you can experience that vandal feeling, as in, like, he drew on 18th century etchings and prints, which he says some people find quite shocking and unacceptable, the idea of finding something like that and drawing on it.
4: Right.
3: And that's the street art vibe of it.
4: Yeah, okay.
3: So let me try and walk you through what it was like. You go in, and he's done, you know what his drawings look like,
4: yeah, in general. Yeah.
3: These, like I said, these sort of sea creature kind of, mm-hmm. There are a bunch of them on panels between the wood and so on.
4: Okay.
3: And that's kind of what I thought it was, until he starts explaining what's in the cabinets. So he'd spent months collecting, for example, old postcards of the Hotel Vendôme, mm. the building that it's in. And I mean 150-year-old postcards. You know those old ones you yeah. find in the bouquinists? And he defaced them by drawing his characters
4: on them.
3: Yeah, like, so it'd be like a monster coming out the window of that old...
4: Ah, I see, yeah.
3: And what's cool about that is that old... he told me he found them, because I was like, how did you find such specific postcards?
4: Mm.
3: He goes, in those galleries, like the Vivienne, I think?
4: Yeah.
3: And so on, he went in and was like, this is what I'm looking for, and they all got involved in it.
4: Oh, how fun.
3: Etchings
4: what
3: of...
4: What a cool project.
3: Yeah, and people would hate that too, I'm sure.
4: Probably.
3: But then the postcard was just sitting there in a box.
4: Mm.
3: So you could argue it's bringing
4: so
3: out...
4: So why not?
3: Yeah, I like that. Mm. And then etchings or pages from old newspapers or magazines or whatever about old stones.
4: Mm-hmm.
3: And this one was fun. So he found some really, I didn't write down the names of them, but ancient stone.
4: Okay.
3: He found some page about it, drew his character on it, and then together with the staff of the Mineralogy Museum, they found the exact stone that was pictured in these old prints and put it on display.
4: Really?
3: So they got, and like, perfect wow. matchings of these stones. It's yeah. crazy, like emeralds and asteroids, whatever.
4: Sure, yeah.
3: And some, if you've never been to a mineralogy museum like I hadn't,

0: it sends you to a different part of the museum.
1: Mm.
0: So you you could easily go to the museum and see everything that they usually display without really noticing anything that he'd done.
1: Mm. But if you choose to go down his trail, you have a different experience.
0: Mm, and that's exactly what I had. And I thought it was really brilliant. And so Codex himself, as long-time listeners to the show know, because he's been on it before, he speaks great English. He took me for a tour. I thought it was brilliant.
1: Yeah.
0: And I said at the end, if you want to do tours, he goes, I'm not advertising that, but I'll do it. So what I think is, I don't want to be too gatekeepy here. You could always find him and reach out and ask about it. But I'll put a whole lot of details about, I think, the best way to do it for the members of this show. Because there is some kind of aspect of, with everything he does, secrecy and privacy to it. So you want the full info, I'm going to share it with Patreon and Substack members only. I'm not going to talk about it elsewhere. Mm. You've heard it here. If you're not a member, I understand. Might not be for you. You can seek him out and try yourself. But I'll hook you up properly on the members page. So patreon.com/TheEiffel Tower or Substack. So the name of his show, if you want to look it up, Codex on the Rocks, which is another play on words. Mm. Rocks, rocks. But otherwise, if you're not coming to Paris before September 26th, check that museum out. At the end of the walk, he was like, you want to see the school downstairs? And it's currently school holidays, so we just had a little look around. And I was like, is this just freely accessible to the public? And he's like, yeah. I was like, how does no one know about this?
1: Mm.
0: There's a staircase with the most picturesque murals on the wall and the ceilings. One of the best staircases I've seen.
1: Really?
0: Yeah.
1: Oh, I have to go.
0: And then there's a like outdoor eating space where the students presumably sit.
1: Yeah.
0: Just totally empty with a park and an outdoor. I was like,
1: No one wants people to know about this, but the secret's out now.
0: I think, don't let the students have it.
1: Yeah.
0: Go and have, I was like, could I just come in here with a takeaway coffee?
1: Okay,
0: like, yeah.
1: Here's a question. So let's say Jenny's coming to Paris, first time visit. Would she want to go here?
0: Tell me more about Jenny.
1: She's just normal Jenny. 3 days in Paris.
0: Honestly, if you've got 3 days in Paris.
1: Yeah.
0: Specifically 3 days in Paris, you should be going to the Luxembourg Gardens anyway.
1: And then pop in.
0: Pop in, half an hour. If you just go for the museum itself.
1: So you would say it's the first time.
0: If you're there. Pop in, it's like seven. Okay, I might be wrong, but it was cheap to get in.
1: Right.
0: To the museum.
1: Yeah.
0: Pop in, have a look at an old building.
1: Okay.
0: Why not? It's an old hotel particulier.
1: Definitely. I think it sounds intriguing.
0: What was the name again?
1: Jenny.
0: Jenny, come on.
1: Yeah, come on.
0: There's the things that everyone does on a 3-day trip, and you go back home and they'll say...
1: Like a checklist.
0: Yeah, they'll be, where's she going back to?
1: Wisconsin?
0: She's going back to Wisconsin?
1: Yeah.
0: She'll be like, they'll be like, do you see the Eiffel Tower? Yep. Did you see the Mona Lisa? Yeah.
1: Yeah.
0: What else? I saw the Museum of Mineralogy.
1: Tell me more.
0: There you go. Conversation starter on the streets of Wisconsin.
1: I like it.
0: Trust me, Jenny. Now, the music you heard at the start is what we're going to be using for the upcoming H episode. And it kind of fit here as well. It was a reimagining of a song by our maestro, Press Maxim. And if you felt that you knew it, it's from fashion icon Françoise Hardy. So Hardy with an H, and it's his rendition of arguably her biggest hit, Tous les garçons et les filles, which means all the boys and girls, which fits for a school.
1: Fits for a school. Mm. Also Hardy, like a rock.
0: Oh my gosh. It's rock and roll music.
1: Yes.
0: So what we'll do for the rest of this episode is you'll hear when I first met Codex and the Comte, and they took me into the illegal part of the catacombs. We're going to jump straight into it. We'll skip all the intros and the outros. You'll hear, the next thing you'll hear will be me, Underground Paris, talking to Codex. And if you want to hear the episode maybe twice as long, it's back in the archives. Just search the word catacombs. Otherwise, I'll leave you with this. Enjoy your week. We'll be back again with a new episode next week. Thanks for listening. Thanks for supporting. If you're a member, I'll give you more info about the tour with Codex. And if you're into tours, come and check out the Eiffel Tower tours, because we do bloomin' good ones as well. TheEiffelTower.com/tours. 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

0: Okay.
1: So I'm not gonna stay here, but you will see my light.
0: I will what?
1: You will see the light.
0: Okay.
1: It's too low.
0: Okay. Halfway in. I'm going in on my hands and knees. Backwards. Can't see where I'm going. Guessing. It was all happening so fast. The outside was already dark, and it was getting darker as I went through the tunnel. I was sort of sliding in backwards on a sort of horizontal, sort of well-worn series of rocks and mud, immediately filthy, and I gotta say, it's pretty weird to be going backwards in to a place where you don't know where you're going and you don't know what to expect. And then the biggest surprise of all is when I got in there, crouching down, looking around, I couldn't see Codex.
2: Where'd you go, Codex?
1: I'm here.
0: Okay. Wow.
1: You can follow. This is why I'm working myself.
0: I'm crouching.
1: Okay. Be careful with your head.
0: Yep, I'm down. I'm waiting for the Comte. Are you okay, Comte? Okay, so I'm going to crouch and come to Codex. Already a lot of graffiti on the wall. And water starting. God, lucky I brought my boots. Good lord. As the Comte was climbing in after me, I looked around and took in my surroundings with the help of the headlamp, of course. Graffiti on the walls. I say graffiti. It was kind of a mix of graffiti and street art, which became a big part of the walk. But it was about, I don't know, about one hand length too short for me at the beginning. So I was crouched from there. It was quite thin, the tunnels, which changed all the time. There were always different heights and different widths, but big enough for someone to pass somebody else. It was extremely dark, of course, and it was quite chilly. But soon, as we got walking, it would warm up. I mentioned to Codex my surprise at how sort of neat it was, the lack of sort of rough edges.
3: It is rough, it's just stone, but you don't see it that much. And of course, there's a lot of people walking here.
2: Yeah.
3: This is the tourist entrance, so yeah. If you come here on the weekend.
2: Wow.
3: It's like Montparnasse metro station at peak hour.
2: I'm interested, just to know, if I could walk past you to see how hard it is.
3: Oh, yeah, go ahead.
2: So if you stay...
3: Actually, if you want, you can be in the front for a while.
2: Okay.
3: Because...
2: Yeah, why not?
3: Yeah, if you want, you can lead the way.
2: Well, the echo is amazing. Whoa.
3: Yeah, whoa. All of the great tenors, they come and train here.
2: Do you do it too? Do you sing?
3: Yeah.
2: Wow. That was good. I'll do it when we get into a bigger room.
0: What followed is we walked for perhaps an hour, and all the way the two of them were stopping to explain things to me, the markings on the wall, different street artists and what they'd done down there, the history, the people that had visited it over the years, the sort of resistance during the Second World War, the Nazis were using it, cataphiles, so people like those two who go down there a lot, Cataflieke, the police, which we talk about a bit more. But all the while... I was super surprised at how I didn't have any feeling of claustrophobia. There were some bits where we had to climb through sort of smaller parts of the wall, or some parts where the roof got really low and it was maybe the ceiling, really. They call it the sky, le ciel, where the ciel was really low and you had to crouch like totally bent in half, basically. But it was fascinating. The water was way deeper than I expected, and I can't imagine doing it without the thigh-high boots. But suddenly, we turned a corner and we got into one of the first main rooms that I'll describe to you while we sat there as the Comte popped a bottle of wine.
4: Santé.
3: By all means. Cheers.
4: Donc,
3: Gin.
4: À ta première descente.
2: Ma première descente.
3: Mm-hmm.
4: To your first descent.
3: C'est très bon, ça. It's very good.
4: Yeah.
3: It's very pleasant.
2: It's delicious.
4: Yeah.
2: Mm-hmm. Who would have ever thought that the three of us would be sitting
5: around a stone table in underground in Paris.
6: By a fortress?
5: By a small fortress. This area we're sitting now is called the castle.
6: Yeah, le château. Le château. Better in French. Le more sophisticated.
5: Isn't everything.
4: La salle du château, and you even have some gargoyles behind you.
5: I noticed that. Corners, so what's the deal with these gargoyles?
6: So those are not carved. They're not sculpted. They're molded. So they're plaster. But it's an old tradition. There was a lot of cabaret back in the 1900s that would have fake gargoyles and all that. The most famous one being L'Enfer. Mm-hmm. And so this is like a Gothic room. So therefore you have a little chandelier.
5: Let's try and explain it. But that's like an iron.
6: It's like a Game of Thrones place. You know, it's perfect size for Tyrion.
4: It's a bit too low to swing from it if you want to swashbuckle your way through it. But it's still pretty sturdy. You know,
5: it's like a so we're sitting and it's kind of a round stone table with chairs that go around.
4: Benches that were carefully designed and remodeled and renovated and maintained so that people could do exactly what we're doing right now.
5: Exactly. And Colt, you've lit a few candles here for the ambience.
6: Do you want to make some noise with the cashew nuts to ruin his podcast?
4: Let's annoy the listeners' ears with cashew nuts noises.
5: It lets them feel that they're here with us. I've got a question for each of you. You can decide who answers them. But
6: He does. He's the count. I'm only a commoner.
5: Here are the two questions. One is, I want to know about the cataflique and if there is...
6: Actually, I can answer that.
5: Okay, so that one's for you. And the other question is for you, Monsieur Comte. Can you say Monsieur Comte? Probably not.
4: Well, actually, you can say Monsieur le Comte.
6: Off with the head.
4: The title, there's no Your Grace or anything for a Comte. It's just Monsieur.
5: Monsieur, okay. Yeah. And the question for you is going to be about, I heard the story of the man who died down here many years ago. You can see steam coming off your head.
4: Oh, yeah, everywhere. I'm steamy.
5: Wow. Okay,
6: so this is a steampunk outfit. He's made it all the way.
4: Yeah.
5: Shall we begin with you, Codex, under your gargoyle there? Mm-hmm. What's the deal with these... Maybe explain to the people around the world what a cataflique is.
6: So, as early as the network of quarries was created, there's been people using it for illegal stuff, and the first one being contraband. Remember, you had to pay a toll to enter Paris on merchandise, and therefore you do have a force that was technically underground, stopping people from doing contraband.
5: As in
6: Paris.
5: That contraband could have been alcohol or something like that?
6: First thing is alcohol. If you look at the boulevard in Paris, one side was outside of Paris, that's why you have all of the bars. That's the reason. Because on the other side, you had to pay the toll. But if you could sneak in, then you would make a big profit.
5: You mean the boulevard's
6: the boulevard, like the cliché, or the old limit of in 1860. Yeah. On one side, you were in Paris. Yeah. The other side, you were in the suburb. And still today, it separates the district.
5: Yeah.
4: And today, the current official entrance of the catacomb is a toll booth. That's where people would bring in a wine from outside of Paris, and in order to pass that those buildings that are still here, you would have to pay a tax.
6: Well, it's just a fit.
5: So I got it. So
6: there's been exactly. So there was a need for control. So there's always been some kind of a force here. That's the custom first, then the police. During the Commune, stuff happened also. I mean, it's always been seen as a menace, really. Then you have the occupation. Where the French police, unfortunately, was on the rage. So, because there was different... I mean, everybody was in the catacombs during the Nazi occupation. You had the Nazis, you had Pétain, and you had the resistance. So it was like a very complex game. But then, again, you need to control this. And then finally, you have the 1956 or 15... the ban on the catacombs, where officially you're not allowed any longer to be here. And so they created a special police department, squad, to make sure this is enforced. It's too big, it's not a big enough a threat for the state or the Ministry of the Interior to allow a huge amount of money on this. So it was really a small team, pretty much similar to the graffiti squad. It was maybe four or five people, but they were in charge of this. They actually, at the beginning, had a passion for it. And again, Sarat, who was the head of that squad, when he retired, there was a cataphile party in his honor, where he was invited.
4: Yeah. He came. So you had the cop and the robbers, if you want, celebrating together.
6: And that's something you also see with the street art. It's very interesting. And then a name was given to one of the streets here. Maybe we'll see it on the way out. Like you have Rue Sarrat and that, but you also have Rue Sarrat now. And so now it's the Brigade Sportive, which is, I believe, located in the Bastion in Port de Clichy now, but I'm not sure. The idea is it's kind of an intense hike. It's almost outdoors, so they have a special training for these. I've never bumped into them. The only thing I can tell you is if you see them, first of all, they're right. You're not allowed to be here, so there's no use in saying, well, the police, Vichy. You're not allowed to be here. Just face it. So if it's your first time, they will probably let you slide with it. Especially if you're expecting the thing. If you have, like, three spray cans in your bag or a lot of
5: weed. So what do you think would happen if they walked in to Cataflick right now and they're like, what are you guys, do you think they'd be like, what are you guys doing?
6: No, they won't be like that.
4: They will be, bonjour messieurs, papier s'il vous plaît. And then we'll have to show ID. And either if they're nice, they're asking us to leave.
6: They may have a drink.
4: Or they may have to pay a fine, and then we get a receipt, the baptism certificate.
6: So the fine is 68 euros, which is cheaper than Euro Disney. So again, that's what I say.
5: It's a 68 euro fine in Paris.
6: It's actually all the fine. They're part of the criminal code. And so if you pay stubs, it's 68 euros.
5: If you what?
6: Pay stub posters and such, political posters. It's 68 euros. If you dump your dead soldier, your cigarette, it's on the floor. It's 68 euros.
4: Contravention, it's a jazz, blah blah blah.
5: Okay, and so your feeling towards them is generally.
6: I haven't seen them.
5: Okay.
6: So I know how to work. As a street artist, I know how to work my way with the police. And I respect the fact they're doing their job. Again, the law says, like, people in the parliament or whoever decided that we were not allowed to be here. We're breaking the law. We have to face it. So once you say that, when you make them understand that they're doing their job, then it depends on them. Either they find you or they don't, but it's all up to them. Now, what happens in the catacombs stays in the catacombs.
5: Unless you bring a microphone.
7: So, as I press record, we came to some more water. We've been down here for 4.5 hours, I'd say, and all of us are pretty sweaty. All of us are pretty dirty, and all of us, well, I think all of us are pretty tired. But we've come so deep in now that, like, there's not as much art on the walls. Like, when we first came in, especially when we're in all the rooms, there was art everywhere. Like, every wall was covered. But now there's a lot less. And one thing that struck me as we're walking towards the exit, that I think we'll get there in an hour, is the little details. Like, there were these iron gates, open gates, marking where we were passing under the Montparnasse Cemetery. So we passed a couple of them, so we must have walked straight under it. Including, at one point, I climbed through a tunnel, found there was a room full of bones. Felt like Indiana Jones. For the past maybe, I don't know, 45 minutes, there's been a lot of walking crouched. And it makes the moments like right now, where you can stand up straight, all the better. But I think Codex was right when he said I'll be sore tomorrow. How are you feeling, Codex?
8: I'm doing great.
7: You mentioned that if we're lost, we die.
6: We are dead. We will die.
7: Okay.
9: It's okay, I won't die.
7: That's the kind of...
9: I'll take care of your body and make sure your loved ones get hold of it.
7: This is the kind of positivity I love from the man in the front. Oh, wow. Now we've discovered a room.
6: So there's a well for water for the people working here.
7: That's what I was going to say before, these small details like that. Well, if I stood on my own shoulders 4 or 5 times over, I wouldn't reach the top. And above it is a glass lantern hanging on chains. Just, I don't know, abandoned, I guess.
9: Yeah, it's home improvement, you know. People bring things to make
7: them. Oh, wow.
9: It's
10: another one of these small rooms to chill.
7: So it's another one of these circular sort of gathering spots with all these old lamps and candle holders fixed to the roof, to the ceiling.
2: But I have a feeling we're not stopping for a snack.
3: No.
2: I have a feeling we're pushing for the exit.
3: Before they close the door.
2: What happens if they close the door on us?
3: We die.
2: See, this positivity codex.
3: This is France.
2: What does that mean?
3: As Jean Cocteau said, French are Italian in a bad mood.
2: French are Italian in a bad mood?
9: Yeah.
2: Okay.
9: I probably prefer to use the opposite one now. Italians are French people in a good mood. Yeah.
2: It's a glass half full, half empty situation. In any case, I'm looking. I'm. I can feel the sunlight hitting our faces as we come out on the other side. Anyone feel like singing? There you go. Okay, onwards, ever onwards. Maybe, maybe gradually upwards. By the way, one thing I'll add before I turn off the microphone. I suspect this might be the first, at least English, podcast episode ever recorded underneath Paris.
9: Do you want an honest answer?
2: Go on.
9: For pure audio, maybe. For video, there's been a bunch of...
2: No, video, of course. Shooters. I'm talking about podcast episodes, Comte.
9: Maybe. Yeah.
2: Where's that positivity, man?
9: I'm French.
2: Oh, my.
9: I'm just as French as Codex and just as Parisian. You know,
0: The last hour was like a rush because they knew that the... Without giving anything away, they knew that a gate would close and... If we had to climb over the gate, there was a higher chance of us getting in trouble with the long arm of the law. So we were sort of rushing. And it could have been frightening, I think, if we weren't so tired, because like headlamps stopped working, things were dropped, we had to retrace our steps a few times, the water leaked into my boots because it was so deep. So I was really glad it happened at the end rather than at the start. But another hour passed before we got to... The things started becoming familiar to me again that we'd seen on that sort of entrance. It wasn't until when we were about 1 minute from the entrance exit that we saw other people for the first time. It crossed my mind that maybe there were police. They were just standing there waiting for us, which is also really weird to approach people who are just standing still underground. But there were just other cataphiles. And it turns out they'd been down there as well, but we hadn't seen them at all. I didn't ask. I don't know how long they were down there. Maybe they were down there for 5 minutes. Maybe they were down there for 5 days. But we passed them. We exited first. And we wriggled through the hole into the fresh air above. Relief.
2: Oh, we're out. We did it.
9: Thanks. I'm starting a life that way.
3: So what is it? I'll tell you to get up. Yeah. Let's have a peek, because there's also an underground palace, but there's a garden.
2: Okay.
3: This is beautiful here.
2: Hang on, we did it.
9: We did.
3: Yep.
2: How you feeling? You feel good? Tired?
3: I need a beer.
2: Yeah.
3: And go see something to eat.
2: Okay, I think we can arrange that.
3: I'm sure.
2: 17:38, so we were down there 5.5 hours, is that right?
9: Yeah.
2: Wow. I'm a changed man. We're going to sit down and process this properly, I think. First, I got to get the water out of my shoe.
0: We walked to the same bar where it had begun. Three changed men, three quite dirty men, and three tired men.

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Hey, I'm Talia Schlanger in for Tom Power. Welcome to Q. Today on the show, Jean-Michel Blais. He is an acclaimed composer who tours the world, and he'll tell you about developing this incredibly special relationship to the piano when he was a kid. Jean-Michel grew up with Tourette's syndrome, and he will explain how, when he would sit down to play at the piano, his tics would suddenly disappear. Jean-Michel Blais is coming up. Plus, Tracy and Martina are a couple of Cape Breton party gals who are known for piling on the makeup, teasing up the hair, and getting into all sorts of fun trouble. You'll hear from the two real-life friends who created these characters about bringing the spirit of Cape Breton across Canada and why it's always the people who make the place.

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1: A tornado has torn through the French village of Pontmas in the southwest, injuring 41 people and damaging hundreds of homes. Authorities said 15 people were taken to hospital in the Aude department, including a pregnant woman who was injured after her house collapsed on her. More than 120 emergency workers were deployed to the scene after winds reaching 117 kilometers per hour ripped roofs off homes and damaged an estimated 300 homes on Monday. French authorities issued an orange alert for thunderstorms in large parts of the southwest, which have already been hit by power outages and transport disruptions. And three new theme parks will be built near Paris as part of a €6 billion deal agreed between France and Saudi Arabia. The new development is expected to include a manga-themed park. French President Emmanuel Macron held the move as being on a scale not seen since Disneyland Paris. An opening date for the parks, which will be built near Cergy Pontoise, has not yet been set by the Élysée Palace, but they will open in stages and construction is expected to take years. The project was given the green light during a two-day state visit to France by Saudi Arabia's Crown Prince. WRP News, I'm Paul McNally.
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1: The River Has Roots by Amal El Mota is an ode to sisterhood. 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The River Has Roots by Amal El Mota is published by Quercus Publishing.
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3: You're listening to Q from CBC on public radio in the United States and across North America on Sirius XM 169. I'm Talia Schlanger, sitting in for Tom Power. So if you think back to when you were a kid, your childhood, did you have a space where you could escape from everything? Like maybe a treehouse where you would sit and read, or a window nook where you could watch the world go by and nobody would bug you? Or somewhere just as simple as your bedroom, just somewhere that felt safe, that felt like yours and yours alone. For Jean-Michel Blais, who is an acclaimed composer, that place was the basement of his childhood home. And on his new album, Mirador, he's composed music that's rooted in that place of safety and wonder and creation.

0: That is Ulysse off Jean-Michel Blais's upcoming album, Mirador. Now, if you're not familiar with his music already, this is quite the departure from what Jean-Michel Blais first became known for. In 2016, he released a gorgeous debut album of minimalist piano compositions that he recorded in his apartment in the Mile End District in Montreal. It made Time Magazine's list of the top 10 best albums of the year. It was listened to over 50 million times worldwide. It ranked number one 14 times on Classical Billboard Canada. And since then, Jean-Michel has been busy performing around the world and scoring films. And somehow in the midst of all of that, he has found time to compose a beautiful new album that comes out on September 25th. Not long ago, Garvia Bailey had the chance to talk with Jean-Michel about this new record. And she wanted to start with the title, Mirador, a word that means something like a lookout point, like a window or a balcony. And she'd heard that the Mirador that Jean-Michel was thinking about was one he experienced as a child when he was creating worlds in his childhood basement. Here's what he had to say.
1: Well, it's very interesting because it took so long. It takes me longer to find a title than to write an album, you know, because you really want to encapsulate, and there's no word in my music, right? So you want to sort of portray it the right way. And Mirador is the antithesis of a basement, right? Because it's like it's up there and it's a lookout, where basements is often like it's somber and it's like down below. And as a kid, I don't know how to put it. I don't want to put too much emphasis on that, but looking back, I was, you know, this sort of different kid, you know, like very into stuff that other weren't, you know, being queer. So I had Tourette and all of that. I still have. So, and I'm still queer, but you know, all that together.
2: None of those things have changed. Great.
1: You learn to live with that, and you eventually you embrace it and you thank it. But for that moment, you know, I would have my neighbors coming out. I was like, hey, do you want to come play hockey and all of that? And somehow I was feeling more appeal, you know, to go down there. Mm. And so we had that basement. It was very, you know, like 90s with like this like commercial carpet. It was like quite ugly, like white, like melamine everywhere. Like, and we had some, just like some vinyls, an encyclopedia, some VHS, a pan flute. Like I had an organ that would capture the French CBC. I was looking at, it was like going through that for some reason. So I spent a lot of time there, and I think it was, you know, my way to travel and to discover the world. Because I was really from this small town, suburban, you know, like it's a village, 6,000 inhabitants. So it's very small. But I had like, I was starving to connect with the world, but I sort of didn't know it that much back then. So this was the place for me to really, was like a time travel machine or like a, you know, like a, or a plane to discover the world. And I would go there and listen and play some music so young already. That was like my safe space. And the Mirador idea is that this was my lookout onto the world. You know, this was my place to see, like in an observatory, or like, and I think there's something beautiful about, you know, so, because Mirador has all share all those roots with the mirror, with the mirage, you know, with all those like with admiration, like so there's a lot of, it's a very pregnant word that would embrace all of that I needed, I guess, back then, you know.
2: You've said about this album that it's rooted in these memories and that you're sharing with me right now, and your own personal journey as a queer person living with Tourette syndrome. How do all of those experiences translate into instrumental music and what you're creating right now, what you're making right now?
1: Mm. When I discovered music, when I started playing, I would literally sit at an instrument and my tics that I had, you know, because when you have Tourette, it's quite, the peak is between like 5 to, I don't know, like it's 18, like there's like a big rush of tics, and it can be very problematic for, you know, like judgment of the other, but also you can hurt yourself if you have that bad tic you repeat over and over, and combinations and anxiety and stress and OCD, all of that together. And suddenly I would sit on an instrument, and eventually the piano was really the place I'd feel the more at home. And then my tics would just vanish, you know, and I would be so much in the present. And the way they try to explain it now is that tics is often like a hyperactivity of electric activity in the brain. And suddenly you do such a complex demanding activity. Mm-hmm. You have to be in the prison, sight read, everything needs to be sort of controlled, that you have no more energy, no time for your tics, you know? Mm-hmm. So, and this showed me the way, like, so I sort of self-curated myself by learning that. So really I think the instrument, the music, because for some people it's sport, for some people it's other thing, but in my case, really this showed me the way. And this is how I decided, I mean, I had to. It was the only place I could really live and feel like and breathe, you know, and feel normal for a little. Mm. And for the queer, I think it's more about the content somehow,
2: right?
1: Than the container. So it's suddenly, you know, you're in a tiny countryside. There's no gay around you. Like this just doesn't exist somehow, and you have no words to speak, and you need your diary exchange to. And I think the piano became that place where I would express everything, because what's beautiful about instrumental music, you use no words, so I can tell anything, and the piano will keep the secrets, and I can't tell in any way, you know. And I think there's just very deep connection. I'm much more profound and open when I play the piano than when I use words, because words for me, I think it limits. I mean, you can see I talk a lot, maybe too much. Sorry.
2: No, it's fine.
1: Producer for editing after. But what I'm saying is just like suddenly I calm down and I focus and I talk about deeper stuff much easier through an instrument. So really those two things combine. That's why I was saying, like, I think it now. Like these are like my barometers, and this is gave me the vocabulary to become who I am now and to exist, because without Tourette, without being queer, maybe I wouldn't be like an artist now, and that would be fine too. But really, like I have to thank it

0: Well, the wonderful thing is that you found this space to not just thank it and find a place of strength and just solidity in the playing, in the music, but now you've taken it a step further and are to the point where you're sharing the beauty of it with the rest of us, which is, you know, you're not just communicating and being secure in yourself. Now you're pushing that communication out into the world and pushing it out to communicate with strangers.
1: Yeah, and that came in a very, you know, I was like, I don't know, maybe giving a show once a year, and it was the happiest day of my life, but I didn't really know that I could do that for a living. And then I was studying art history and liberal arts here in Montreal in front of my good friend, Devin Bate, who's also, he's my producer now, and he's produced maybe, you know, Jeremy Dutcher or Common Holy. Like, he's the man behind all of those beautiful projects. And then I went to Devin and I was like, hey, I have all that music in my head that I'm just keep on forgetting. And what should I do with it? And can you help me? He said, why don't you?

0: in another album, but I was really refusing to make it mercantile, really, because it was decided to give, and now it's crazy because I've learned this. You know, I had to quit another job as a social worker. Like, I had nothing to do really with music to eventually leave more space for that. Because I'm like, that's where I'm the happiest. Mm-hmm. And I think that's where I can share and be the most myself.
1: Looking for a day trip from Paris that combines art, history, and beautiful gardens? Take the train to Giverny, where Claude Monet spent the last 43 years of his life and painted many of the Impressionist masterpieces that changed the history of art. The gardens are at their peak in July and August, when colourful flower beds are in full bloom and the ponds are covered with lilies. 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The journey takes less than an hour from Paris by train to Vernon, followed by a short shuttle bus or bike ride to the house. It's one of those rare places where you can step inside the paintings you've seen in museums around the world. 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
2: Hey, I'm Talia Schlanger, in for Tom Power here on Q. You're in the middle of guest host Garvia Bailey's conversation with the composer Jean-Michel Blay. They've been talking about his new album, Mirador, which comes out at the end of September. And here's more of their conversation.

0: A little bit of Carnavalito from Jean-Michel Blais's upcoming album, Mirador. I want to quote something you said almost a decade ago in an interview. Maybe you don't remember saying it, but I'm going to give it to you.
1: I'm scared enough.
0: It's very interesting. You said any composition is tied to a specific emotionally charged moment. It's pure sublimation in the Freudian sense. I wonder Whoa. About, you said that, you know?
1: Whoa, are I you sounded blowing great your, back then.
0: You're blowing your own mind.
1: Yeah.
0: And I think about that sublimation mm-hmm. in the Freudian sense. And I listen to that composition. Does it make, are you making that connection right there between what you said and you're not? At all.
1: Oh, yeah, yeah.
0: Oh,
1: sorry,
0: okay.
1: That's a,
0: oh, okay.
1: That's a no.
0: Okay.
1: It means
0: I was
1: yes.
0: like, I thought you were saying no. I have no idea what you're talking about.
1: No, I mean, I guess interestingly, in both ways, like in the creative process where you like, there's, you know, the Carnavalito especially, it's a piece I wanted to release like years ago, but it wasn't ready. And it was just like just a few ideas, and it wasn't the right moment. I was a bit shy because it's kind of different from what I've done so far. It's a bit more dancey. And also like the relation with South American music I had, you know, now I've lived there so much. I speak Spanish. I have like Spanish friend. Like it's different than just like taking from another culture. Like it's more like a beautiful exchange with Tulio. We hear playing the charango in it, you know, like we really have this connection. So we build that together, and I think it's sublimation in the sense that really is this idea just like coming to life through that music. Then when you receive it, and when you even, I mean, I dance to it, I think it's dancey, which is not what you would expect from a piano album.

0: And here's like, it's ecstatic, expansive, you know, it's major tonalities, you know, it's dancing and it's gathering people together. And I think all of that is part of this, like you said, Freudian sublimation, this idea of like really catharsis. There's a big catharsis going on.
1: I do want to ask you about this switch, the album.

And now the approach, now you've got like a choir of 12 Baroque singers, a string quartet, you have your friend doing the beautiful triangle, like it's all, you have Andean instruments.

0: So I wonder about the inspiration to decide, like that click in your mind that's like, I need to go bigger. I want to be big and bold and for this album.
1: Yeah. I think I never wanted that. You know, it just happened to be. And in this case, you know, the album was going totally different way. I have all those like old vintage computers I found in the garbage as a teenager, and I wanted to do an album with them. And then I spoke with Devin, who's back, and my producer, and he was like, why don't you dedicate to human voices? And I was like, why would I do that? And then something opened in my mind, and the next day, I upload like a VST, like fake choir. And I think I wrote majority of the album within 2 weeks. Like it unleashed something. And then I could connect through human voices. You know, what was interesting, like I'm a very social person, but piano leads you to be quite lonely. You know, at the conservatory, you spend a lot of time alone in your room on your piano. And then I slowly discovered to work in team with people. And Obad with this, but still with Obad, we had this, there was an instrument between the other human and I, you know?
0: Right.
1: And then this idea to, it's crazy when you think, like, we have just two little, like, I don't know how you say in English, they call vocal
0: chords.
1: Strings here, chords.
0: Yeah.
1: And with that, you make noise and together we create chords. It's insane. So then I was like, we are instruments, like we are music embodied. So, and it connected with my father singing in a choir as a kid, me singing in a choir at Taizé, like very, when I was younger, I was like more in this Catholic Taizé singing. And then the choirs from South America, like all connected suddenly and really came together. And this is when I was like, okay, well, I'll write four voices. And then suddenly we were four voices, and suddenly 12, and suddenly we were 50.

0: We talked about what Mirador meant to you as a child. And you also talked about the idea of, you know, this escape in your basement. And so that becoming kind of a Mirador for you. Do you have that space now for yourself as an adult that is like that, that basement Mirador feeling?
1: Yes. I think we're in it right now.
0: This is
1: in
0: it.
1: My studio.
0: Right.
1: It's interesting because there's a full circle sort of from me dreaming the world and then becoming teenage, young adult, traveling. I've traveled a lot before. You know, I started music quite, I was 30. So started music professionally. I had studied that before, but, and then coming back and then writing about it. And my Mirador was my bedroom when I wrote my very first album, because my piano was like 2 meters away from my bed. And now I'm at, like, now I have this beautiful place I found in Montreal. It took me like 5 years to find this spot, and I have an amazing view. This is the new Mirador that I'm already writing the next album here, you know, and it's just like this creative spot, place where people come in and we travel, we experience, we experiment sounds and traveling through it. So I guess that's my space. That's my sort of safe space now that I've created. And thanks to all of that, like with people not attending shows, not listening to my music, I would just be somewhere else, and that's fine. But it feels like there's a beautiful exchange growing with all the people I meet. It's just been crazy. Yeah.
0: Well, I want to thank you for inviting us into that space. It's what a pleasure, and it's been lovely speaking to you. Congratulations again on the album.
1: Thank you so much, and thanks for having me in your Mirador, in your spot.
0: Of course, of course. Take care. Yeah.

That's the composer Jean-Michel Blay with Carnavalito from his new upcoming album, Mirador, which will be out on September 25th. And before that, you heard Jean-Michel in conversation with guest host Garbia Bailey.

0: I'm Talia Schlanger. You're listening to Q. Time for some new music for you. How is this for an ouch of a lyric? Take whatever you want from me. You fell in love with the vending machine. Oof. If you have ever been in the sort of relationship that could be described as transactional, you know exactly what the band Valley is talking about here. This is their song, Vending Machine.
1: Do you need to be entertained?

0: That's Toronto's Valley with a new song called Vending Machine right here.
1: Whether in Cabourg in Normandy or in Cannes on the French Riviera, WRP stays with you 24 hours a day during your vacation.
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0: I'm Talia Schlanger, sitting in for Tom Power. You're listening to Q. There is no better feeling than making your friends laugh. Now, not everybody can turn that into a successful career that includes making a feature film. I mean, if only. But that is exactly what Justine Williamson and Greg Vardy have done. You might know Justine and Greg better as Tracy and Martina, two fun-loving best buddies from Cape Breton. Tracy and Martina were inspired by the very real and very quirky people that Justine and Greg encountered when they were working together over 12 years ago. I'll let them fill you in on the whole origin story, but let's just say it involves a lot of making each other laugh. And once they'd done enough of that, they turned to making other people laugh as well. Justine and Greg started a YouTube channel, and it wasn't long before they started racking up hundreds of thousands of views online as Tracy and Martina. Since then, they've had sketches on CBC Comedy. They were picked up by SwearNet, now Trailer Park Boys Plus, for their mockumentary series Dirty Deeds, and they've even done a Christmas special. And this summer, they released a new movie. It's called Tracy and Martina Going Out West.
3: But I'm striving to be an influencer. Everyone knows who I am.
4: I find I don't get much joy out of life unless I got a camera on me.
3: Now it's just trying to make the connection of how do I make money off doing this. Hi!
5: Okay, I'm Martina.
3: Icon alert.
5: From New Adaport. I have two kids. I had them very young,
3: yes,
5: so I'm
3: you
5: kind
3: did.
5: Of like fun mom.
3: Well, we started putting these videos online.
0: Icon alert. The movie follows the two wannabe influencers, Tracy and Martina, as they head out to Alberta with nothing but trash bags full of clothes and dreams of making some cash fast. But after they get there, things kind of go sideways. They run out of money and get stranded out west. Guest host Jill Deacon spoke with Justine Williamson and Greg Vardy a little while back about how they stumbled into making this movie, but she started out with how they met and built their very first bond as friends.
6: Do we tell the real story?
2: Yes, you yeah. tell the real story.
6: So Justine and I worked together at Future Shop, and we sold cell phones, and we worked on commission and the whole thing. Anyway, we would have customers come in, and they would want, you know, they would demand the newest iPhone, and they didn't necessarily have credit, and they wouldn't get approved. Anyway, they would get very angry at Justine and I and the rest of our coworkers for not being able to get the iPhone. Not our fault. Anyway, so they would really sometimes berate us for like 15 minutes.
0: Yes.
6: And then they would leave. And if anyone's worked retail, you know, when you have or dare I say, crazy customer, you're left reeling afterwards. It's like, oh my God. And to blow off steam and kind of vent, we would just do impressions of them.
2: And so those real Cape Bretoners
6: yeah.
2: became the inspiration. Partly they were sort of therapeutic venting at first, and then you
6: yes.
2: realized you had
7: of
2: a little
7: course, yeah.
2: connection here.
7: It's funny, Tracy was actually created on camera. So before even the Future Shop stuff, mm-hmm. I made a video, and it's still on YouTube. You can go watch it, where I put the makeup on for the first time and become the character.
6: The origin story.
7: That's the origin story of Tracy, yeah.
2: And so, and that sense of humor, I mean, you're connecting about sort of, as I say, venting about your customers.
6: Yeah.
2: But are you also connecting with each other and realizing your humor clicks?
7: Oh, 100%.
6: Yeah, we were like bantering with each other in these kind of made up characters on the spot. We had some coworkers that are like, you guys are really funny. Like,
2: uh-huh.
6: there's good chemistry. And Justine had a history with YouTube, so.
2: Right. And this origin story character of putting on the makeup on camera
8: describe the makeup. I mean, for anybody who isn't familiar with really, Tracy and Martina, there is a look.
7: It was of the time. You know, it was really when James Charles was kind of blowing up and those big brows, you know, the 2016, 2014 makeup, lots of contour. So it was just an exaggerated
8: huge
7: version of that.
8: Smoky eyes.
6: Yes.
7: Huge smoky eyebrows. Eye. We love a smoky eye.
9: Eyes are the most fun to do because you can just play around. You can do any color. Like I was experimenting last week with like blues and with yellows and greens, and it just looks so wicked. And the best thing
8: what
9: about
8: is the core of what you're trying to get at in terms of representing Cape Breton style and character?
6: It kind of shifted. Like it started as blowing off steam, but then we kind of fell in love with these characters. The deeper we went and like developed their motivations, their stories, their traumas, etc. Yeah, it brought us closer to like our Cape Breton culture, especially like living in Halifax. It's a way to connect with home. And then there's a history of Cape Breton trying to sweep under the rug things that aren't so pretty. We love our mountains. We love the fiddle. We love the lobsters. But it's the people who really make the place. Mm-hmm. And sometimes those characters aren't celebrated the way they should be because it's such a strong culture.
7: Yeah. And I feel I've always known that Cape Breton had something special. And so I wanted to like communicate that with people. We are so funny. There's so many talented artists and musicians that come from our little island. So I think we have something special and I've always kind of wanted to communicate that.
8: And how do Cape Bretoners feel about being sort of parodied and presented this way? Are they seeing are they enjoying what you're conveying?
7: The response has been mostly positive. We were afraid at first after we started posting our first couple of videos to go out in public because we didn't know what the response would be, but it's been like overwhelmingly positive. Yeah. And if there are haters, they don't speak up.
6: Yeah, they're pretty quiet. But I think people appreciate now that as it's going further and further across Canada and through the rest of the world, like this is something that a lot of Cape Bretoners feel proud of now because mm-hmm. you're seeing yourself on screen. And I think a lot of people just want to feel seen.
9: We'll be back next week with the second episode of the Cape Breton Buy and Sell. We got Martina's cousin's hair extensions up for grabs.
5: She paid over $1,000 for them and their beauty.
8: So, okay, you started with these very, you know, YouTube roots. Then in 2021, you're picked up by SwearNet, which is now Trailer Park Boys Plus, mm-hmm. for your series Dirty Deeds, which is this kind of mockumentary where Tracy and Martina are helping out Cape Bretoners who've been scammed. And you've suddenly got a bit of a budget to work with. Mm-hmm. What could you do with these characters that you hadn't yet been able to do?
7: Just learning how to exist on a film set. That was all new to us. And what I found the most exciting about the process is we've had these characters in our mind, like Tracy and Martina's extended family, and we were able to cast these people and be involved in wardrobe and makeup, and seeing them fully realize was the most fun for me.
6: Because up until then, everything was completely Justine and I.
7: So Greg and I started shooting videos in my mom's kitchen. And so we were able to recreate that as a set in Halifax. So it was insane.
6: Yeah.
7: Yeah.
8: So then it sounds like maybe the natural extension was to make this film, because I want you to tell me about that moment where you decided, you know, you've gone series to podcast. And then when did you say, you know what, it's time for a feature film?
7: We didn't. We we had a tour lined up. We had a couple of dates in Alberta. And sort of last minute, we connected with our friend Moose, Brendan Lyle, who's the director of the film, and just asked if he wanted to come to Alberta with us and shoot some social media content. And we had a couple great scenes that we shot in hotel rooms, which were just improvised. And then slowly, the movie started to materialize, and we decided, well, let's finish it.
8: So tell me about that improvisation, because I know that you guys, and that's part of what makes these characters so compelling, because you swear that you are watching a documentary. It does feel so unscripted and authentic. Tell me about that process, because you start with a kernel of an idea. Okay, we know we need to express X, and then just sort of you trust each other to kind of riff and get yourselves there.
7: Yeah, a lot of it was just being open to see where the story goes. So we shot what we could in Alberta, and then we sort of reverse engineered the other parts of the film to get the stuff in the beginning, back home.
6: Yeah. And I mean, we've been playing these characters at this point, well, at that point for 10 years, at this point for 12. And we can kind of just exist in the world as Tracy and Rutina. We know them so well. We know how they would react. So it's not really like, it's instant. We can switch into these characters.
7: I feel like we both characters. Have two people inside of
6: us. Yeah, it's a little bit... Yeah.
8: So if people close their eyes on the radio and just imagine, can you switch now? Like, is that annoying of me to ask you to switch?
7: Oh, yeah, we can switch.
6: Yeah, yeah. It don't really matter to me.
7: No, don't knock a tick off me.
8: You don't even need the smoky eye. You can just do it instantly. Okay, so in the film, these guys are on a tour in Alberta. As you said, they're heading from Fort McMurray to Calgary. You guys have joked that Fort McMurray is the capital of Cape Breton because, of course, a lot of Atlantic Canadians have moved there for work. Greg, tell me about what you wanted to show or maybe have fun with about that connection.
6: I mean, it's kind of fun and crazy because, like, growing up, as Cape Bretoners, you always hear about Alberta. Somebody's going out west to work. Mm-hmm. And it's like this promised land to us that people go there, their lives change. They come back and buy a Sea-Doo. And you just don't know what happens there.
7: Houses, trucks, Sea-Doos.
6: Houses, trucks, everything.
7: Know.
6: And it's like, it has so much lore around it. And then going there, both as myself and as Martina, same with you, it was my first time going to Alberta. So a lot of the reactions to, like, the trucks, the landscape, et cetera, they were real.
7: For real, yeah.
6: Both for myself or Martina.
7: I remember flying into Fort McMurray in the middle of February and thinking, wow, we manifested this.
6: I know.
8: So, yeah, and you said, I love that you kind of reverse engineered this because you were doing an actual tour there as Tracy Martina, and then you thought, wait a second, we've got stuff for a film here. So tell me about what was the response. You know, that's your response to being in Alberta. What was Alberta's response to Tracy and Martina?
7: Oh, it was a rowdy crowd. It was so much fun. And it was our first tour. So we really didn't know what to expect, but I think we sold out every show.
6: The really nice thing,
7: and
6: too.
7: People from these places, Alberta, like, there's so many East Coasters there. Mm. So it was so great for them to have a taste of home.
6: Yes.
7: Yeah. And I think that, yeah, having us there was very nostalgic.
8: Any memorable exchanges that you
7: can think of?
8: Well,
7: we brought Paul's Food Factory pizza burgers.
6: That's a
7: pizza
6: cultural
7: burgers
6: thing.
7: Are a thing in Cape Breton. Okay. We don't have to get into it. Anyways, we auctioned them off, and I think we auctioned one for like $80.
6: Yeah, for context, at the gas station, they're maybe $2.50, $3. Yeah. And people, that's the thing about people from the East Coast. They might live in Alberta, but they yearn for that connection back home. Mm-hmm. So we brought them a taste of home in the form of a pizza burger. And yeah, somebody bid on it for $75, $80.
7: Yeah.
6: They were going like hotcakes.
7: Imagine the regret the next morning.
6: I know. Right. Yeah.
8: So yeah, a lot of the film is that, capturing that connection that you're having in these live spaces. There is a lot of the film, though, that, as you say, you're filming in hotel rooms, you're filming in people's kitchens or whatever. How do you know, when there is no live audience, how do you know that you've landed where you want to with your bits? I mean, how do you know that a sketch or a segment is working when there's no one there responding?
7: When we make each other laugh.
6: Yeah, that's been the formula the entire time since like 12 years ago. So sometimes you'll see in the movie that, and then Brendan, of course, laughs too. So you'll see the camera shake a little bit, and our friends that know us really well, they'll send us text messages and be like, oh my God, I can tell that you're trying not to laugh in this scene or another scene.
10: You know what I'm thinking? I still got minutes down the tanning place, so it'd be good to get a good base before we go down south.
11: Well, you know what they say about tanning too.
10: What's that?
11: It makes you look like you lost 10 pounds.
10: Yes, oh my God, Tracy.
11: Get ourselves a tan pass, and I'm getting a slice.
10: Forget the slice, I'm getting the whole pizza, we earned it.
8: The connection between you, the chemistry between you guys is as you say, I mean, you've been doing this for so long, you can turn it on in a dime, you kind of coexist as yourselves and your characters. That said, do you have specific cues or signals that you give one another? I mean, is there code between you that you say, oh, I know we're going to do this, or let's take the scene in this direction?
6: We share
7: body
6: a brain
7: language,
6: cell.
7: Yeah.
8: You actually have one brain that's merged into two.
6: Yeah.
7: The hive mind.
6: Yeah. That's some of my favorite scenes in the movie. I don't know. There's one scene where we're looking at the sun, taking photos of ourselves, like really good golden hour selfies. And then we run into one of the band members and he's like, "Oh, you guys, your eyes are really red." And both of us at the exact same time,
7: we were just staring
6: at the sun.
8: Yeah. So, I mean, so what do you see when you watch the film now, or any examples of Tracy and Martina? What parts of your own relationship do you see?
7: I think in the film, Tracy and Martina get into a fight, but it would be the same with Greg and I. Like, if we got into a fight, it wouldn't really matter. It would just be kind of,
6: oh yeah,
7: you know, like
6: get over it right away.
7: Yeah.
6: Can't stay mad at each other.
7: We're besties.
6: The other thing too that I think is really similar between Tracy and Martina's journey and ours personally is they're on a kind of crazy journey being influencers or whatever it is. And then us behind the scenes, I mean, coming to Toronto to do a Q interview, we get to leave together. And be
8: are
6: like,
8: we in a documentary right now?
6: Yeah.
8: A mockumentary right now?
6: But we'll leave here and be like, how crazy was that? And we'll have some like somebody to relate to our experiences. And yeah, it's really great to have a bestie to go through these kind of adventures with.
7: Mm. Yeah, even in the early YouTube videos, Tracy and Martina would say that the goal is just to get famous.
6: Just to get famous.
7: And look at us. Here we are.
8: Yep, here we are.
6: Yeah.
8: Well, and people, I mean, the film is a buddy comedy, a road story. There have been a few of those in Canada over the years. So Strange Brew, Bon Cop, Bad Cop, even Nirvana the Band, the show, the movie. Where do you see Tracy and Martina going out west fitting into that tradition?
6: Well, I think we're the only like female.
7: Yeah. Female duo.
6: Female version of that. So that's pretty cool. We didn't really set out to do that type of movie. Like I said, we accidentally made a movie. And it just so happens that there's such a long, rich history of people from the East Coast going to Alberta for work. There's actually, like you mentioned, Going Down the Road.
8: Mm-hmm.
6: We didn't realize that movie existed. And then After Hours was almost finished, we watched it and we're like, oh my God, it's almost like shot
7: similar.
6: For shot. Like,
7: yeah,
6: so it's kind of like a tale as old as time.
7: It's kind of a mixture of Trailer Park, FUBAR, and Nirvana the Band.
6: The show, the movie.
7: Yeah.
6: For girls.
8: There's a funny line in the film where Tracy says, "I don't get much joy out of life unless there's a camera in front of me." As you're sitting here in front of the microphones on the national broadcaster, I mean, does that resonate with either of you at all? It seems you get joy out of life anyway, but how much of that
7: I laugh about it, but it's true.
8: So fun to have you guys here.
6: Well, thank you.
8: I'm doing a little staresies at like seeing you out of character because it's not
6: how we usually see.
8: There she is. Thank you so much for being here and all the best with the film.
7: Thank you.
6: Thank you.
12: They're just so seamless in how they can just drop into those characters in an instant. That was Jill Deakin's conversation with Justine Williamson and Greg Vardy. You can watch Tracy and Martina Going Out West when it streams on Crave starting on September 1st.

0: Blessings.
1: I'm Talia Schlanger. You're listening to Q. And what you're hearing right now is the song Glory, written and performed by John Legend and the rapper and actor Common. This song won the Academy Award for Best Original Song in 2015 after it was featured in the historical drama Selma. A while back, Common was on the show on Q here to talk about his life and career, including his latest role on the third season of the Apple TV Plus series Silo, which is streaming now. And while he was here, Common told Tom Power about this song and how it ended up in Selma in the first place. Have a listen.
2: I was told that they were looking at some different artists to do a song for Selma, to do an entitled song. And I was on the phone with my manager at the time, and I was like, man, why can't we do something? Sometimes you got to listen to what God has given you, and you do have to. And I was like, you know, let me get off the phone. I'm about to call John Legend. I just thought about John Legend in that moment and said, man, I'm about to see. So I called John, and he was in London at the time. And I was like, listen, I'm a part of this movie, Selma. Man, it means a lot. Can we create a song? I don't know if it'll make it or not, but let's submit a song. And he was like, yes. I got off the phone and texted him three titles, because these titles came to mind. And the third title was Glory. And he said when he saw the word Glory, the title Glory, he just started thinking of this melody. And he went to the studio. He recorded some, you know, on his voice recorder, and then went to the studio the day he had off and put down some chords and laid the chorus of, you know, one day when the glory comes, because that melody, it hit him as soon as I said glory.
3: One day when the glory comes, it will be ours, it will be ours.
2: And when he said that back to me, I was like, this is... that I had that out of body, like this thing resonates in, on every level of my being, like this glory song, like his hook. And I remember I was leaving the memorial for my father, and I was like, man, I'm about to go write this. So I flew back to LA and wrote it, and I started writing. And I just tried to go with the spirit. I played it on the phone, over the phone, for Ava DuVernay, the director. She said, oh, hold up. She's like, this is what? She's like, where are you? I said, I'm at this studio. I was less than five blocks from where they were editing. She was in the editing room. I took the song over there.
4: No way.
2: They put it in the movie. They put it in the movie right then and there to see how it would feel. You know, but that's for me, Tom, that's one of those stories for me, or experiences where, you know, like I keep saying, you got to listen to God and listen to yourself, which is God in you too. And also when things got higher purpose, it's going to happen, man. You can't stop it. It's going to happen.
4: Can you tell us about the high five when you won the Oscar for people who don't know? I watched it before I came in.
2: Yeah. So, man, I mean, it's a big night, man. It's a big night, Oscar night. And, man, I'm sitting... My mom, sitting with my mom and John and I, like, we hoping to win this Oscar. Like, we hoping to win it, man. Like, we definitely want to win this Oscar. We had just performed, and man, the performance was like, I don't think up to that date I hadn't been as present in a performance like that in my life. Like, just present, like, just like taking it all in and like, just, man, being grateful and just, it was there. So they eventually, John Travolta, and it was one other actress who announced us, and they said, yo, the Oscar goes to John Stevens and Lonnie Lynn, which is, my whole name is Lonnie Rashid Lynn. Boom. We get up. People first were like, who is that? And then they saw it was John Legend and me, and they like, oh, they won. Then I'm walking, and I gave like David Oyelowo some dap. But for some reason, I didn't see Oprah's like hand or my energy. And Oprah had her hand up and I walked past it, didn't it left her hanging.
4: I will say John got her. Like I watched it. He saw her. He got her afterwards, you know?
2: Yeah. Thank God, man. Because I mean, you can't just ignore Oprah, walk past Oprah. But I think it was the moment of seeing David or something. I would have to look back to see who I went straight to, but it was just, you know, it's one of those moments. Thank God, though. I'll say this. Oprah, after that, reached out to me and called me and was like, man, how you feel? Like, that was an amazing experience. She ain't take it personal. Thank God.

0: From his album Like Water for Chocolate, that is Common with the Light. Before that, you heard a bit of Tom Power's conversation with the rapper and actor Common and his very sage advice, you can't ignore Oprah. You can listen to that whole interview on our podcast feed. You can also catch Common on the third season of the Apple TV Plus show Silo, which is streaming now. That's it for Q today. Tomorrow on the show, Amalie Atkins is an artist who's based in Saskatchewan, who just made her first feature documentary called Agatha's Almanac. It tells the story of Amalie's aunt, who's now in her 90s. She lives on this farm in southern Manitoba, and she spends her days working in her garden and living this fiercely independent life that's rooted in nature and free from modern technology. Amalie will be here to tell you about capturing Agatha's quietly radical way of living in this documentary. I'm Talia Schlanger, in for Tom Power, and I'll see you tomorrow.
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1: From Feature Story News in Paris, I'm Ross Cullen. Iran says it's fully prepared to hit back against US economic sanctions and will inflict what it says will be another defeat on Washington. Tehran says it's confident its economic partners will continue to do business and says it has its own tools to respond. US Treasury Secretary Scott Bessent announced a series of new measures and a crackdown on nations and businesses which don't cut economic ties with Iran. Iranian-American journalist Negar Mortazavi expects the sanctions will achieve very little.
2: Is this going to put economic pressure, more economic pressure on Iran? Possibly. And who will pay the price for that? Ordinary Iranians. But will this bring the sort of surrender or capitulation, any policy change in Iran? I don't think so. As sanctions, US sanctions over the decades have not done that.
1: India's national security adviser has met the Chinese vice president in Beijing ahead of the next round of special representatives talks on Tuesday. The discussions come as both sides seek to resolve the standoff that began along their disputed frontier in 2020, with India saying peace along the border is a prerequisite for wider ties, while Beijing has pushed to move the relationship forward. The talks are seen as crucial ahead of an expected visit by Chinese President Xi Jinping to New Delhi for the BRICS summit next month. Here's FSN's Neha Punia in New Delhi.
3: China has been saying for many years now that one incident shouldn't drag the entire relationship down. But India's position has been that what happened at that border has very much defined this relationship for several years now. And it maintains that to have a relationship that is prosperous, that is one that is built on mutual trust, the border needs to be peaceful and the border needs to go back to pre-2020 levels. And to do that, it's Mr. Doval's remit to talk about, buffer zones that were set up where disengagement has happened.
1: The US president's trade war with Canada is escalating, with Donald Trump saying on Tuesday he's considering changing the name of Lake Ontario to Lake America, in a move that would be reminiscent of the president's unilateral action last year to rename the Gulf of Mexico to the Gulf of America. The dispute between the North American neighbors flared over the weekend after negotiations broke down. Donald Trump raised tariffs on $20 billion worth of Canadian imports, and Canada plans
4: This is AUP Radio on summer break. In the meantime, here are the latest hit songs from WRP Music Mix until 10 p.m.

Clara, I am so excited to share another personal favorite of mine. This week's book is a heartfelt, witty, and emotional honest novel called How to Fall Out of Love Madly by Jana Casale. If you enjoy stories about self-discovery, healing after heartbreak, and learning to choose yourself, this is a book you'll definitely want to add to your reading list. At the heart of the novel is our protagonist, who finds herself trying to navigate life after a relationship that has left her emotionally exhausted. Like so many people, she imagined love as something that would solve all of life's uncertainties. Instead, she is forced to confront an even more difficult question. Who are you when the relationship that defined you comes to an end? One of the most compelling aspects of the novel is its honest portrayal of heartbreak. Rather than focusing slowly on the dramatic end of her relationship, the story explores everything that comes afterwards, the confusion, the loneliness, the hope, and the slow process of rebuilding yourself. It reminds us that moving on is rarely a straight line and that healing often comes in small, unexpected moments. What makes this book particularly refreshing is its sense of humor. Despite dealing with emotional themes, Jana Casale writes with warmth, wit, and plenty of relatable observations about modern relationships. The novel perfectly balances moments that will make you laugh with scenes that may leave you reflecting on your own experiences with love and loss. Beyond romance, the story is really about personal growth. As the protagonist begins to let go of the future she had imagined, she slowly starts discovering new passions, reconnecting with herself, and building a life that isn't dependent on another person. It's a gentle reminder that sometimes the end of one chapter becomes the beginning of a much better one. The novel also explores the expectations we often place on love. Society frequently tells us that finding the right partner is the ultimate goal. But How to Fall Out of Love Madly challenges that idea. Instead, it asks whether happiness comes from learning to be comfortable with yourself first, rather than constantly searching for fulfillment in someone else. What makes How to Fall Out of Love Madly so memorable is its emotional honesty. It doesn't offer simple answers or fairy tale solutions. Instead, it embraces the messy reality of heartbreak by showing that growth, resilience, and joy are often found in the moments we least expect. It's thoughtful, funny, and incredibly relatable. A book that reminds us that falling out of love can sometimes be just as important as falling into it. And that brings us to the end of another Book Talk with Clara. Thank you so much for listening. I hope today's book gave you some inspiration for your next read. And I'd love for you to join me again next week when we discover another story together. Until then, happy reading and take good care. You like my step, step, step. Oh boy. WRP Music Mix.

Looking for a day trip from Paris that combines art, history, and beautiful gardens? Take the train to Giverny, where Claude Monet spent the last 43 years of his life and painted many of the Impressionist masterpieces that changed the history of art. The gardens are at their peak in July and August, when colourful flower beds are in full bloom and the ponds are covered with lilies. Open daily from 9:30 until 6 p.m, visitors can wander through the Clos Normand garden before crossing the famous Japanese bridge overlooking the water lily pond that inspired Monet's most celebrated paintings. The journey takes less than an hour from Paris by train to Vernon, followed by a short shuttle bus or bike ride to the house. It's one of those rare places where you can step inside the paintings you've seen in museums around the world. Stay tuned for more cultural tips on World Radio Paris.

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1: A tornado has torn through the French village of Pontmas in the southwest, injuring 41 people and damaging hundreds of homes. Authorities said 15 people were taken to hospital in the Aude department, including a pregnant woman who was injured after her house collapsed on her. More than 120 emergency workers were deployed to the scene after winds reaching 117 kilometers per hour ripped roofs off homes and damaged an estimated 300 homes on Monday. French authorities issued an orange alert for thunderstorms in large parts of the southwest, which have already been hit by power outages and transport disruptions. And three new theme parks will be built near Paris as part of a €6 billion deal agreed between France and Saudi Arabia. The new development is expected to include a manga themed park. French President Emmanuel Macron hailed the move as being on a scale not seen since Disneyland Paris. An opening date for the parks, which will be built near Cergy Pontoise, has not yet been set by the Elysee Palace, but they will open in stages and construction is expected to take years. The project was given the green light during a two-day state visit to France by Saudi Arabia's Crown Prince. WRP News, I'm Paul McNally.
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Gandhi envisioned a free India as a place of communal harmony. Today, India is rife with an aggressive nationalism that sees it as a Hindu nation. On ideas, was Gandhi's vision ever enough? 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

0: Here is your weather forecast for Wednesday on WRP. The sun is back all day on the Riviera with a very pleasant 28 degrees. Paris and Normandy will also reach 28, but cloudying up in the afternoon with some risk of rain on the coast after 8 p.m. Thanks for listening to our programming. 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

0: Hi, I'm Talia Schlanger. Today, people on both sides of the Canada-US border are learning how they will be affected by the trade war. Canada announced its list of more than 700 U.S. products that will be subject to retaliatory tariffs starting in September. And a member of the federal government tells us those measures are designed to protect Canadian industries and, by extension, workers. That's coming up on As It Happens.
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1: Welcome to NewsHour from the BBC World Service. I'm Rajini Vaidyanathan. The Queen of Country Music, legendary American singer Dolly Parton, has died at the age of 80.
2: Rest in peace, Aunt Dolly. May God bless Dolly Parton, and may God bless you all. She will always love you.
1: We'll look back at her legacy and music and hear from a songwriter and a superfan. Also today, the UN and Red Cross call for the urgent regulation of so-called killer robots. 9 years after fleeing persecution in Myanmar, more than 1 million Rohingya refugees remain in dire conditions in camps in Bangladesh. We hear from one refugee.
3: I know there are other crises going on across the world, Palestine, Ukraine, but Rohingya crisis is one of the biggest ones. So the world should not forget us.
1: Also, why large amounts of onions are being moved across India by train. All of those stories and more tributes to Dolly Parton after the BBC News.
4: BBC News with Govinda Gill. The country music legend Dolly Parton has died at the age of 80. Her representative said she died peacefully in Nashville, Tennessee. Born into rural poverty, Dolly Parton rose to become one of the biggest music stars of the 20th century. Ella Bicknell looks back on her life.
5: Born in poverty in Tennessee's Smoky Mountains, themes of faith, family and rural hardship shaped Dolly Parton's songwriting, from heart-wrenching ballads to toe-tapping anthems. She wrote more than 3,000 songs across her career and starred in a number of films, including 9 to 5. Working Beyond music, she created Dollywood, one of America's most successful theme parks, and launched the Imagination Library, which has donated hundreds of millions of books to children worldwide.
4: President Trump has led tributes to Dolly Parton, ordering US flags to be lowered to half-staff for 1 week. He said there has never been anyone like her and never will. Dolly Parton's nephew, Brian Seaver, said the 10-time Grammy Award-winning artist had opened doors for generations of singers. Canada has unveiled retaliatory tariffs on hundreds of American imports as their trade war escalates. The finance minister, François-Philippe Champagne, said these would range between 15 and 50%, matching US import taxes on Canadian products dollar for dollar. He described the measures as proportionate, targeted and strategic.
6: This is an unprecedented challenge imposed on Canada. But Canada will meet the moment. Canadians will meet the moment. And as the Prime Minister has said, we will support our workers, our businesses and our industry with whatever it takes for as long as it takes.
4: The UN Secretary General Antonio Guterres has said he's greatly alarmed by an incursion by Israeli forces into a training centre run by the UN Agency for Palestinian Refugees in East Jerusalem. Mr. Guterres was quoted by his spokesperson as saying that UNRWA premises belong to the UN and were inviolable. John Donison has been following the story.
7: A number of Israeli military vehicles and security personnel did a forced evacuation of the training center. And then a little later, Israel's national security minister, who's very hardline right wing, posed and did a sort of selfie sitting in the director of the training center's chair, sort of saying, look, we've taken it over. Israel's perspective is that UNRWA is an organization that it claims has been infiltrated by Hamas, even though that is something that the International Court of Justice has said there is no evidence to support.
4: World News from the BBC. SpaceX has announced plans to build a vast new spaceport in the southern US state of Louisiana, where it will launch its Starship mega rockets. Work on the $100 billion facility, which will sprawl across more than 500 square kilometres, will start next year. Named Starbase Louisiana, SpaceX envisages 5 separate launch complexes. The Nigerian president, Bola Tinubu, has ordered security agencies to conduct a rescue operation for scores of people taken by gunmen in Niger State last week. It's not clear how many were seized during an attack on a mosque as worshippers were attending Friday prayers in Kapenya village. Richard Kogoe has more details.
0: Survivors told the BBC that gunmen carried out coordinated raids on four villages in Borgo district, seizing hundreds of people. An official said 40 people were killed. Local residents believe the number abducted is higher than official estimates. A video posted online by an armed group appears to show more than 500 abducted people, although the BBC has not verified it. Mass abductions have become common in parts of Nigeria, where armed groups frequently raid villages and schools, often for ransom.
4: The former Liberian Vice President Jewel Howard Taylor has been remanded in custody ahead of her trial over alleged links to drug trafficking and other offences. She was sent to Monrovia Central Prison after her first court appearance. Ms. Howard Taylor was charged last Wednesday following her arrest at Liberia's main airport. Blood services in Canada, England and Australia have united for the first time to urge more people to donate as supplies fall across the three countries. In recent months, some stocks have dropped by up to 30%. The services say they're facing a number of pressures, from extreme weather and seasonal illnesses to changing donation patterns. They said this was combined with a growing demand for blood because of ageing populations. BBC News.
1: Hello and welcome to NewsHour from the BBC World Service. Coming to you live from London, I'm Regine Vaidyanathan. Coming up on the programme.
8: And I have here 4 ounces of onions that have been peeled and very finely sliced into thin, thin rings. You can cut them as thin as you can.
1: That is, of course, the pioneering Indian chef Madhur Jeffrey describing just one of the many uses of the humble onion. But current prices in India are bringing tears to the eyes of people in the country. We'll have more on that story in about 20 minutes from now. But first, in the past couple of hours, we've heard that the legendary American singer Dolly Parton has died at the age of 80. She grew up in poverty in rural Tennessee and went on to become one of the most successful singer-songwriters of the 20th century, known for hits like 9 to 5, I Will Always Love You and Jolene. Her family released this video with her nephew Brian Seaver, who was also her head of security, sharing the news on social media.
9: Dolly called me and said she wants to rest in a beautiful bed of plush cotton because after a life wearing heavy rhinestones, she finally deserves to be comfortable and have some rest. Rest in peace, Aunt Dolly, Aunt Granny, Gigi. May God bless Dolly Parton and may God bless you all. She will always love you.
1: That's Dolly Parton's nephew, Brian Seaver, there making the announcement of her death. Dolly Parton had fans around the globe. She sold more than 100 million records worldwide and wrote over 3,000 songs in a career that spanned more than 6 decades. The BBC's Ella Bicknell looks back at her life.
10: Back through the years, I go wandering once again.
5: Born in a one-room cabin in the Smoky Mountains of Tennessee, Dolly Parton was writing songs from a young age. How else do you stand out when you're one of 12 siblings? Those personal experiences of family, faith, and rural hardship would inform her songwriting for decades. But this isn't just a story of rags to riches, it's a story of rags to rhinestones. Dolly burst onto the Nashville scene in the mid-1960s, immediately challenging stereotypes with her big hair, bold style, and razor-sharp wit. Her catchphrase, "It takes a lot of money to look this cheap."
10: Just because I'm blonde, don't think I'm dumb, 'cause this dumb blonde ain't nobody's fool.
11: I, first of all, believed in my talent. And I was a right pretty girl, you know, a little overdone, of course. Some people might have thought I was dumb, but I would have the deal done and gone before they realized what had happened.
12: Please, please, don't stop loving me.
5: Her partnership with Porter Wagoner catapulted her to a national audience. Their duets became staples of 1970s country music. But as his stardom faded and hers rose, he initially refused to let her pursue a solo career. Dolly responded the only way she knew how, by writing a song.

0: I Will Always Love You became one of her enduring hits and a favourite of Elvis Presley. But when his team demanded publishing rights, Dolly said no. Years later, Whitney Houston's cover turned it into a global sensation all over again. Amazingly, Dolly wrote the track in the same few days as Jolene, the semi-autobiographical ballad about a stunningly beautiful woman she pleads with not to steal her husband. I'm begging of you, please don't take my man. She met Carl Dean at a laundromat, and despite her fame and his flirtation with a Nashville bank teller, they remained happily married for almost 60 years, until Carl's death in 2025. Working. When she wasn't recording album after album, Dolly was on the big screen, most famously in 9 to 5 alongside Jane Fonda and Lily Tomlin. The 1980 film was a satire on workplace sexism, Dolly using her acrylic nails to create the song's iconic typewriter sound. Beneath that sparkle was a sharp business mind, launching Dollywood, one of America's most successful theme parks. She also became one of the country's most beloved philanthropists. In 2020, she helped fund Moderna's COVID-19 vaccine. Fans called it the Dolly Shot. And through her Imagination Library, she donated hundreds of millions of books to children.
1: Part of my legacy that I'm proud of, but I'd like to be thought of as a decent human being. When you think of me when I'm gone, I'd like you to smile, to think, oh, she was funny. I just hope I leave something good behind for other people to enjoy and to draw from.
2: And I hope that you have all that you ever dreamed of.
0: Staunchly apolitical, Dolly was one of the few artists that could cross America's deep political divides. Her music, with universal themes of love and resilience, gave a voice to the overlooked and the ordinary. I wish you

0: Ella Bicknell there, looking back at the life of the Queen of Country, Dolly Parton, who's died at the age of 80. Well, let's now take a look at the impact Dolly Parton had in the world of music and beyond. Ashley Killow is a Dolly Parton superfan, as well as a journalist in Texas, and Sid Griffin is a musician and author. So, Ashley, first, what were her thoughts today?
1: Gosh, it's hard to even explain how big of a deal this is to so many people. But I grew up, my mom is from Tennessee, so I grew up knowing about Dolly, knowing about her her legacy in Tennessee and her music. And as I grew older, she seemed to kind of find a new way into my life, either through her music having a certain meaning to whatever I was going through in a particular time in life. She has one song called Light of a Clear Blue Morning that kind of starts out slow and then it just builds up. And by the end of it, you're just wanting to run down the street, like skipping and singing. It's just so happy. And that song pulled me through so many moments in my life. And just the most recent experience I've had with her music is I have a baby now. In the first few months of his life, we spent it listening to her children's album, which isn't as well known, but it came out almost 10 years ago, and just very special album, lots of great children's mm-hmm. songs that she has on there. So it's been just special throughout my whole life.
0: And Sid, I mean, as Ashley was saying there, Dolly Parton was an artist who almost transcended the ages.
2: There's no question. If you say Dolly,

0: books to underprivileged children. It's hard to really capture how big of an impact she has had on children's literacy. And she's donated heavily in so many different areas. She became really well known for donating a lot of money to the COVID vaccine too, which was a huge deal at the time. And in the last 10 years or so, she's especially ventured out as a businesswoman. She's had so many different brands, from clothing labels to cooking products, to she has a musical coming out on Broadway later this year. She just touches about every aspect of society.
1: And Sid, you saw Dolly play a number of times, didn't you?
2: I certainly have, and she was entertaining on many different levels every time you saw her. There was a professional show business slickness that someone who didn't know her music and entered the hall for whatever reason would have really enjoyed the show. There was a down-to-earthness in her persona, in both the lyrics of the songs and the way that she sang them, and the tales that she told between songs were really touching. So there was kind of something for everybody. Plus, her show wasn't exclusively country and western. There was a bluegrass segment in the middle, and she had to do pop hits like 9 to 5 that she had the number one with in America. And then, of course, going on to her movies and everything else, and a autobiography that was on the New York Times best-selling list. This is someone who could really do it all. So when I saw her live, I mean, you were just taken on a journey, and after like 90 minutes, it was like, wow, was that? That was like 25 minutes. It was unbelievable. Every time I saw her, she was incredibly enjoyable. And I'm sure some of her performances, she must have been exhausted. But every time I saw her, she was smiling. She was happy. You would never have known that everything in the world, or everything in Dolly's world, wasn't perfect. The mark of a true professional.
1: The musician Sid Griffin there, joined also by Ashley Killow, a Dolly Parton superfan. Well, tributes have been pouring in for Dolly Parton. President Trump saying American flags across the US will be lowered for a week in honour of Dolly Parton. Posting on Truth Social, the president said Dolly Parton's death was a true loss for millions of people. There's never been anyone like her and never will. Rest in peace, Dolly. The world loves you, he added. Well, Dolly Parton last shared a post on social media 10 days ago, a video of her famous duet with Kenny Rogers, Islands in the Stream. In May, she pulled out of a highly anticipated Las Vegas residency, which was due to begin next month. And she'd already postponed a 6-date run in the city last year due to what she described as health challenges. She said she still had some healing to do, but she said, I'm on my way. Well, you can find more tributes and details about the life of Dolly Parton on the BBC Live page on our website. And the latest post on the page there talks about a small private service which will be held for Dolly Parton's immediate family at her request on the country music star's Instagram account that was posted there. It says Dolly's fans and friends from around the world are encouraged to pay tribute to her on social media by tagging the post externally or by leaving a message at her website, dollyparton.com. We're going to end this short section by playing a bit of what Dolly Parton said was her favourite song, Coat of Many Colours. It was written in 1971. Legend says she composed it on the back of a dry cleaning receipt because no paper was available at the time.

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1: I used to travel a lot to US, and in a weekend I entered there and I spent $75,000. And I spent a lot of money off my wife, I destroyed her credit card, so I was completely out of control.
0: A reminder of our main headlines this hour as we've been reporting. The country music legend Dolly Parton has died at the age of 80. Canada's hit back in its trade war with the United States.

It's states announcing steep tariffs on billions of dollars worth of goods. We'll have more on that shortly. And the United Nations has condemned an Israeli army raid on a UN vocational training centre in East Jerusalem. You can get more headlines on the BBC News website.

0: This is Regina Vaidyanathan with NewsHour, coming to you live from the BBC in London. Canada has announced $20 billion in retaliatory tariffs on American goods. It's as the trade war between the two North American neighbours continues to escalate. While the finance minister of Canada, François-Philippe Champagne, explained his country's move.
1: The terms proposed by the U.S. administration were uneconomic, unfair, and ultimately unacceptable. They asked too much of Canada and offered too little in return.
0: Well, let's get more on that announcement by hearing from the BBC's North America correspondent, Gary O'Donoghue.
2: This sort of spiralled out of control last year as well, and they seem to be heading down the same route. They were talking until the weekend, and there were some fairly positive noises coming out of that, but it all seemed to fall apart. And Donald Trump's slapped a whole bunch of new tariffs on. They've now responded, the Canadians, that is, dollar for dollar, as they put it, and have said that they are prepared to go further if the Americans escalate. So people are openly calling this tit for tat. And for these two countries that do an awful lot of business with one another, this is becoming not just a sort of a question of trade and business, but for Republicans here in the US, there's these midterm elections coming up, and that could spell some really bad news for them in some of those states that border Canada that depend on that trade.
0: Indeed. And what are these tariffs on, these latest round from Canada?
2: Well, these ones are mirroring the ones that they say that Donald Trump imposed. That it's farm equipment, it's electronics, it's dairy, some of the paper products as well. But bear in mind that Canada has a whole bunch of other huger or bigger levers it could pull. You know, a lot of natural gas and electricity comes from Canada directly into the northern part of the United States. Some oil too, although the oil producers in Canada are not very keen on any kind of trade war. So those are big things that could make a huge difference. And then there are things like sort of pretty niche things, but things like potash. Canada's the biggest world producer of potash, which is crucial in fertilizer. And if they were to start putting surcharges as opposed to tariffs on things that they export, you know, if it's going to America, we're going to charge you a load more for it. That could be a huge problem. And they've done some of this already, followed through on some of this already by targeting some of their tariffs in the past on specific Republican states. So, you know, Kentucky bourbon or orange juice from Florida, things like that. So they are prepared to be brutal in a way of sort of exploiting the political issues that Donald Trump could face with another trade war, particularly with these midterms, because cost of living is the big issue, of course.
0: It is indeed, and gas prices are number one concern, aren't they, Gary? I mean, I guess the question is, how might the president respond next? He hasn't yet posted on Truth Social, I believe.
2: Well, he did a few posts this morning around the time the Canadians announced theirs, calling them entitled, calling them unreasonable, threatening, of course, to rename Lake Ontario, which borders Canada and New York State, rename that Lake America. We've been seeing that song before. And just in the last few minutes, the White House has sort of sent out a list of what it calls facts, which are, you know, effectively suggesting why and how the Canadians are behaving badly. And there's also a threat at the end of it. It says, you know, the US economy is 13 times larger than Canada. We have 8 times as many people. We have all the leverage. Though an absence in this statement of any kind of escalation in terms of further tariffs.
0: That's the BBC's Gary O'Donoghue in Washington. Onions are a huge fixture in any Indian kitchen, served in bhajis, curries, eaten raw, and even in relish.
3: With an Indian meal, it's a good idea to serve some nice crunchy relishes. We always do that. So I'm going to show you how to make two very quick relishes. The first one is an onion relish, and I have here 4 ounces of onions that have been peeled.
0: That's the legendary Indian chef Madhu Jeffrey with the recipe for onion relish. The onion is a staple in India, and it's in high demand. In recent weeks, its price has gone up in the country, prompting the government there to turn to an onion express, a train delivering reserve stocks around the country to help keep prices down. Ramela Dasgupta often presents the BBC radio programme The Food Chain. She's been explaining more.
4: Yeah, Rajini, basically what's happened is that it does come around every year around this time when the price of onions does tend to go up. It's typically after the monsoons or during the monsoons and ahead of the festive period. So in India, it's coming up to the weekend of Raksha Bandhan, which is a big festival for the Hindus, where the sister ties a bracelet or a string onto their brother's wrist, which is a circle of protection, a very important event in the Hindu calendar. More importantly, what's happened is the price of onion has almost doubled in some parts of the country. And so what the government has done is it's laid on this train that they're calling Kanda Express, which is the Marathi word for onion, actually, which is going to travel from Western India, from the state of Maharashtra to, they've identified five centers around the country. So Delhi, Chennai, Ernakulam, Madurai, and Guwahati. So Chennai in the south, Delhi in the north, Madurai and Ernakulam in the south, and Guwahati in the east.
0: I've seen images of these bags being loaded onto this train, huge sacks of red onions, a really key staple in Indian food, aren't they?
4: Absolutely. There are well over a billion people consume this staple. It's an affordable daily item, which is used in curries, in gravies, in street food and salads. It's something that even the poorest and poor can afford, but obviously not at these prices. So what the government is now looking at is to subsidize the onions to sell it at something around 35 rupees a kilo, which is about 35 American cents.
0: So the government stockpiles onions for these occasions?
4: It does indeed. It does. Every year, what tends to happen is that the government does keep a large stockpile of onions in case there is weather disruption, unseasonable rains, hailstones, that sort of thing that does damage a lot of the crop. And they do tend to keep the supplies to buffer stocks, basically, to create whenever there is an extra demand and the prices do go up, they make it affordable for the rest of the people to actually be able to buy.
0: And just how intrinsic is the humble onion in Indian life and Indian cuisine?
4: I can't imagine it's not been used by most households. The exceptions, of course, are that many Jains, Buddhists and certain orthodox Hindu sects avoid onions because it's considered part of the pungent spices that stimulate some certain unwanted senses, of course. So beyond those communities, pretty much most of the country consumes it in their daily lives.
0: There's also been sugar shortages as well, Ramela, haven't there?
4: Yes, they have. And again, this is going to really affect the festive period. India, for the first time, is importing sugar from other parts of the world, which is almost unheard of. This is something that is going to really affect the local population. Indians will be looking at this time of the year to getting their sugar supplies up to start making those festive sweets that you and I, Rajini, like so much. The gulab jamuns, the mithais and all of that. It is something that the Indian government will be really concerned about in terms of providing sugar to its population.
0: That's the BBC's Ramela Dasgupta there. Well, a reminder of our main story this hour, and the legendary country music singer Dolly Parton has died at the age of 80. More tributes are coming into us from the world of music. Sir Elton John's been posting on social media saying he is shocked and devastated to hear of Dolly's passing. He remembers Dolly Parton as a giant of an artist, unique and irreplaceable, with the kindest heart. Also posting on social media, Dionne Warwick said, "I will certainly miss her laughter, jokes and her being. Rest well and in total peace, my friend. My heart is heavy." There's more tributes on the BBC News website. We have a live page which has more clips of Dolly Parton's interviews with the BBC as well. I'm Rajini Vaidyanathan and this is NewsHour.
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0: Coming up on NewsHour in the next 30 minutes, China has more robots working in its factories than the rest of the world combined. Are they taking over? The dire conditions in one of the world's largest refugee camps. 9 years after thousands fled persecution in Myanmar, we hear from a Rohingya refugee. And we'll get more of Dolly Parton in her own words. All of that coming up after the BBC News.
1: BBC News with Govinda Gill. The country music legend Dolly Parton has died at the age of 80 in Nashville, Tennessee. Born into rural poverty, Dolly Parton rose to become one of the biggest music stars of the 20th century. Her biggest hits included Jolene, 9 to 5 and I Will Always Love You. She was also a leading philanthropist, making huge donations to global literacy, medical research and disaster relief. Canada has unveiled retaliatory tariffs on hundreds of US imports as their trade war escalates. They come into effect in 2 weeks and range between 15 and 50%, matching US taxes on Canadian products. The UN Secretary General, Antonio Guterres, says he's alarmed by an incursion by Israel into a training centre run by the UN Agency for Palestinian Refugees in East Jerusalem. The Israeli government has repeatedly accused UNRWA of providing cover for Hamas, which the agency denies. US media reports say the CIA director John Ratcliffe has visited Moscow for talks. There's been no official comment. The last known visit by a CIA director was in 2021, when Mr. Ratcliffe's predecessor warned Russia against invading Ukraine. The former Liberian Vice President Jewel Howard Taylor has been remanded in custody ahead of her trial on alleged links to drug trafficking and other offences. The head of the Kurdish-led Syrian Democratic Forces has announced their formal dissolution as part of a deal struck with the Damascus government earlier this year. They lost most of their territory in northeastern Syria during clashes in January with government forces. SpaceX announced plans to build a vast new spaceport in the southern US state of Louisiana, where it will launch its Starship mega rockets. BBC News.
0: Welcome back to NewsHour. Online sports and casino betting have soared in popularity in Brazil. The country is now one of the largest gambling markets in the world. The self-help group Gamblers Anonymous says it's receiving thousands of calls each month, and millions of Brazilians are estimated to be suffering financial, emotional or relationship problems due to betting. Bob Howard has this report from Sao Paulo.
2: My name is John. I'm a compulsive gambler. And when I discovered poker, I think I discovered the best thing of my life that will fix all my problems.
3: John works in IT and is in his early 40s. He comes from Rio de Janeiro, but now lives in Brazil's biggest city, Sao Paulo. Like millions of other people in this country, he has a gambling habit that at times has come close to ruining his life.
2: I have a corporate car and I used to travel a lot to the US. And in a weekend, I enter there and I spend $75,000 of the corporate card. And I spend a lot of money of my wife, I destroy her credit cards, so I was completely out of control.
3: John's taking part in a Gamblers Anonymous meeting in a Sunday school classroom attached to a church in Sao Paulo's financial district. He didn't want us to use his real name because he doesn't want to be recognised. There are about a dozen people attending so far, mostly men. Hermano Tavares is a psychiatrist and also an associate professor at the Federal University of Sao Paulo, where he runs a clinic which helps around 300 patients a year who have been diagnosed as being clinically addicted to gambling.
4: And we're talking about 2.1 million people needing treatment today.
3: And those are just people with a clinical diagnosis. If you look at the people with moderate or severe problems, those who have financial, emotional or relationship problems from gambling, the number of people impacted reaches 7.5 million.
4: Do you think there will be enough psychologists and psychiatrists in the world to treat that? I don't think so.
3: Although most of the people Professor Tavares treats are men, there are increasing numbers of women suffering from addiction as well. Rosangela, a businesswoman in her early 50s, told me about her addiction issues related to the popular online game called Chigrin, or Little Tiger.
5: E aí depois do ano novo só fui perdendo.
6: After the new year, I started losing. I took loans from three different banks and was still hiding from my family. Sometimes they would say something and I would laugh and reply, "Are you crazy? I am not gambling."
3: Her life effectively fell apart.
6: Then I came to a point where I was already becoming very apathetic. I couldn't work. My business was suffering.
3: A new law means gamblers can register their ID cards with betting companies to block themselves from sites if they're becoming addicted. Rosangela has asked to be blocked. She's made good progress, but she doesn't feel yet in control of her addiction.
0: That's Bob Howard reporting there from Sao Paulo. You're listening to NewsHour from the BBC World Service. I'm Regini Vaidyanathan. 9 years ago today, one of the world's largest refugee crises unfolded after a mass exodus of Rohingya Muslims from Myanmar following a brutal crackdown by the army there. Forces were accused of systematically murdering, raping and torturing the minority population. More than 700,000 Rohingya fled across the border into Bangladesh, living in makeshift homes near Cox's Bazar in what became one of the world's largest refugee camps. Today, that camp is now home to more than 1.6 million refugees who continue to live in dire conditions with poor sanitation and limited food rations. Earlier today, thousands of those refugees protested on the anniversary of the exodus, demanding that things are improved in the camps. Yasin Mohammed's a refugee and journalist who I met when I visited the camps in 2023. He says cuts in US aid, which came in after President Trump's re-election, have seen his ration allowance reduced even further.
7: Yeah, you know, it has been almost 2 years that the USAID and other kind of fund have been cut. So this impact very badly on Rohingya refugees. Like, you know, in the past, I used to get around, you know, $12 per month for my ration, for my rice, for my lentil, for my chilies, for everything. For the whole month, I used to get $12. Right now, I am getting just $7 for the whole month. You know, almost half has been reduced. So it's very difficult to rely on such assistance. You know, I can't get anything except the rice and the oil. Nothing else I get with that amount. So it's impacting badly, not only to me, it's very, you know, badly impacting to other refugees like children, elderly people, adolescents. Everyone has been affected badly, you know, with the reduction of ration in the camp.
0: And Yasin, you now have a young family. So how much more of a challenge is it to make that limited amount of money actually last?
7: Actually, it's very difficult to manage all the, you know, needs. They need extra food, you know, because they are kids. So, but they can't get whatever they want because, you know, my kids are getting $7. So already half has been reduced. So with that $7, the kit has to be managed for rice and nutrition, lentil, oil, and other kind of essential item. So just imagine how a man, how a child, how a, you know, elderly person can survive with such a small amount.
0: So, your entire family is having to survive on $35 a month. And you're saying that only really covers rice and oil and basic foods.
7: Yeah.
0: And just tell us about the living conditions as well. I remember very clearly just how cramped the makeshift tents that everyone lived in were when I visited the camps and how bad the sanitation was. Have things improved on that front at all?
7: Actually, the sanitation is very bad during the monsoon. You know, when it rains, you know, all of the camps get drowned. So the water is contaminated with different things. And then it, you know, it brings different kind of disease, especially during the monsoon. Because, you know, children and elderly people, everyone has to use those contaminated water. This spread so many kind of diseases in the camp. Right now, so many children suffered from the high fever, common cold and measles and other kind of, you know, disease that sometimes they can't get enough treatment from the hospital because of the funding, the hospital's facilities have been reduced as well.
0: Some people, including the Bangladeshi government, say, well, why don't you return back to Myanmar? Would you go back now?
7: Actually, not only me, all of the Rohingya refugees, there are right now more than 1.2 million Rohingya refugees. Everyone is willing, everyone is longing to go home as soon as possible because this is not our country. We are not here for permanent. We are just like a guest. So we have our own home. We have our own land. We have our own culture. We have everything that we have left behind in our country. So everyone miss them. Everyone miss their home, their land, everything. So everyone always pray to go home as soon as possible. But it's not happening right now because Myanmar government is not trying to receive us. They are not agreeing to accept us with our own right, with our demands.
0: Do you feel that it wouldn't be safe to go back home right now then?
7: Right now, it's not safe to go there because right now there is two, actors. One is the economy, another one is the military junta. So to which one we will go there?
0: And Yasin, you've got three young children. They're all under the age of three, aren't they? What future do you think there is for your children? You're unable to really leave the camps and integrate as part of wider Bangladesh. There isn't proper education for children in the camps. And as you've just said, it's not safe for you to return home. How do you see their future?
7: Actually, I'm not seeing any future of them. The children from Rohingya community are becoming a lost generation. Their future is totally in the darkness. Actually, they don't know what will be there tomorrow.
0: And Yasin, what's your message to the world? Because, of course, in 2017, there was a lot of attention on the Rohingya refugee crisis. The attention has now moved away from it. What would you say to the world about your plight?
7: So it has been more than 9 years we have been surviving, in the refugee camp. There is nothing for us. We are just living in open prison. So we have our home. We have our own tradition. We are a part of human being. We deserve the human right. So we deserve the dignity. We deserve dignified return to our home. So the world should put pressure to Myanmar government to take us back home as soon as possible. If we need to stay here for longer, and then the world should provide, the facilities what we deserve as a human. It has been a long time, the funding has been cut. So with the limited funding, so it's totally impossible for the Rohingya refugee to survive on the limited facilities. So I would like to request to the world community to, not to forget us. I know there are other, crises going on across the world. It's like, Palestine, Ukraine and other countries. But Rohingya crisis is one of the biggest ones. So the world should stand with us all the time until we have the dignified return to our home.
0: That's Yasin Mohammed, a Rohingya refugee and journalist speaking to me from the camps near Cox's Bazar in Bangladesh. Now let's head to China. Commentary from the weekend at the World Humanoid Robot Games in Beijing, where a Chinese robot beat the Jamaican sprinter Usain Bolt's 100-metre sprint record. We also saw machines compete in a range of activities, including folding laundry and tightening screws. But away from the capital is where China's real robot revolution's happening, in the industrial heartlands. China has more robots working in its factories than the rest of the world combined, and it spent hundreds of billions of dollars transforming its workforce. President Xi's made it an economic priority. But are these robots coming for our jobs? Our China correspondent Laura Becker reports.
8: Chinese factories echo with a rhythm created by both man and machine. There are even robots to transport goods around the building, and they don't stop talking. I'm not sure if you can hear clearly behind me, but that is the sound of the swirling, twirling movement of a robot arm. These robot arms need human hands. They drill, they check. But some of this human workforce could soon be replaced. Engineers are creating a new human-sized robot.
9: I think he needs a smile.
10: Needs a smile?
9: Daddy? Yeah.
8: For now, its hands can only do basic tasks. But Peng Kai from CRP Technology has ambitious plans.
10: 2 or 3 years later, the robot can do anything.
9: Really? In 2 or 3 years, it can do anything. Is this the workforce of the future?
10: In the future, we can use robots to make robots.
8: Machines can work 24 hours a day and don't ask for a pay rise. We were offered a tour of Leap Motors, a leading electric vehicle maker in Hangzhou.
9: So in between each stage of the factory, they have to blow dryers clean, make sure we're not carrying any dust.
8: The hum and the roar you hear is a so-called dark factory. Car parts are lifted in the air, turned, polished and welded with barely a human in sight. Only a few engineers are here to check things are okay.
11: 90
9: seconds.
8: I'm told parts of the car can be welded together in just 90 seconds.
9: There are more robots working in China than the rest of the world combined. And as you walk along the length of this production line, you can see there's a robot for every single task. They're pivoting, grabbing, spraying, and some are simply just shifting the car part from one area to the next. It's efficient and it's continuous. But behind the scenes, there are still a row of workers helping to do the final touches.
8: But for how long? Sao Li is vice president of Leap Motors.
12: Some of our workstations are already fully automated and require no human involvement. I think the day that all cars in China are made by robots will come very quickly.
8: China needs robots as its workforce is getting older. By 2030, around a third of the population will be over 60. But the speed of this transition is key. Around 120 million people still work in manufacturing. If China moves too quickly, job losses could follow. The school bell ushers a new generation of robot engineers to class. There are 7,000 students at Hangzhou Technician Institute, and they come here from the age of 15. They learn how to work in leading Chinese industries, from aeronautics to processing rare earth minerals. Two of the class are trying to reboot a robot arm alongside teacher Chen Tianyu.
13: Some students will ask me, "Sir, teacher, one day what will happen?" I say, "I don't know. The technology is changed so fast. I don't know what will happen in tomorrow, even next second. I think the change is so fast. Maybe I take a snap, the world change."
8: So the robots are coming. President Xi is betting on this new technology to power his country's next economic transformation. What's still unclear is whether they'll make life easier or more prosperous for people, rather than simply replacing them.
0: That's the BBC's Laura Bicker reporting on the rise of robots in China's heartlands. This is NewsHour.

0: We'll rejoin NewsHour once we tell you what's coming up on the BBC World Service. In 10 minutes, People Fixing the World, here's how a peanut paste saved the lives of millions of children.
1: In our community, we say that, you know, RTF is a game changer, and it fundamentally has changed the way we treat severe acute malnutrition and the most important innovation in child survival.
0: That's followed by In the Studio with contemporary artist Lucy Sparrow.
2: Sort of started out from this mission of being like 6 or 7 years old, where I just wanted to make everything that exists. 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
0: And at 23 GMT, you can hear The Arts Hour, joined by Mexican-American author Chloe Arregis.
3: Somehow I wrote it all down because it was such an intense and somewhat traumatic experience, but it took me many years to decide how I would use that material.
0: Now it's back to NewsHour with Regina Vijnjarden.
4: A reminder of our top story this hour, and the country music legend Dolly Parton has died at the age of 80. Her nephew Brian Seaver, who was also her head of security, shared the news on social media.
5: Dolly called me and said she wants to rest in a beautiful bed of plush cotton because after a life wearing heavy rhinestones, she finally deserves to be comfortable and have some rest. Rest in peace, Aunt Dolly, Aunt Granny, Gigi. May God bless Dolly Parton, and may God bless you all. She will always love you.
4: Some other headlines we're watching in the newsroom this hour. And Canada's hit back in its trade war with the United States, announcing steep tariffs on billions of dollars worth of goods. And the United Nations has condemned an Israeli army raid on a UN vocational training centre in East Jerusalem. You can get more headlines on the BBC News website. This is Regina Vijnjarden with NewsHour, coming to you live from the BBC in London. Let's get more on our main story, the death of the country music singer Dolly Parton at the age of 80. With a seven-decade career, she inspired multiple generations of artists and fans with her music and an unwavering commitment to making the world a better place. Darius Rucker was the lead singer and guitarist of the well-known rock band Hootie and the Blowfish. He's been telling the BBC about his reaction to the news of the death of Dolly Parton.
6: Oh, I couldn't believe it. I was hanging out with my drummer, and we had to stop and just sit down for a second. It's just one of those things you never really expected to hear. You know, I thought Dolly would be here forever, so it was we had to sit down and really had to take that in. It's a sad day. The times I've been hanging around her and got to know her, she was just such an amazingly humble and nice person. And I mean, personally, it hurts. You know, Dolly was always somebody for me. I thought I'd get this, you know, to sing with someday. But when you think of Dolly Parton, it's more than music. It's all the great things she's done, all the people she's helped, all the things she's done that people don't even know about. I mean, she was just a great human being.
4: Darius Rucker there. Well, Julie Williams did get to sing alongside Dolly Parton on the Dolly Parton Symphony Show. She says Dolly Parton's contribution wasn't just confined to music.
7: Thousands of children who have learned to read, Dolly Parton has been a part of their reading journey. And that's what brings her beyond a musical artist icon. I mean, she truly, especially to the state of Tennessee, there's nothing, she's not a politician, she's just a part of life. She has truly touched every single person in the state of Tennessee.
4: BBC's Shaima Khalil is in Los Angeles and joins us live. Shaima, I've seen images of people laying flowers at Dolly's star on the Walk of Fame.
8: That's right, Regina, and I'm looking right at those flowers. The bouquets have been building up at Dolly's star at the Hollywood Walk of Fame where I am right now. I'm just looking at a young woman who is laying some roses now and a gentleman carrying a poster with Dolly's picture saying, "We will always love you." Another one saying farewell to a beloved American icon. And just looking over here, there's a box of Dolly's sugar cookies. And the thing that was really striking to me speaking to people here throughout those hours, of course, is the shock but also the fact that there are so many generations that remember her in different ways. The older generation remember her songs, remember growing up with her songs. But a young 21-year-old told me that I was introduced to her by my aunt. And the thing I love about her is her speaking out to different causes for women, for the LGBTQ community, for animals, the reading philanthropy. She meant so much to so many different people. And in a country that is so divided, Dolly Parton was this very rare uniting figure. There's so much love for her across the political divide, across generations, and of course, you know, throughout the entertainment industry here and across the world. We spoke to many tourists who've come here and said that they were shocked and that they had to come to say goodbye for themselves and look at that star. She will be remembered for the music, for the glamour, for the rhinestones and the hair. But I think crucially and most important of all, she will be remembered for being unapologetically herself and encouraging so many people to also do the same.
4: Indeed. Shaima Khalil, thank you very much for that update from Los Angeles. Well, let's listen back to one of Dolly Parton's interviews. This one's with the BBC. It took place in 1978. She's talking about ambition and family.
9: You're a very ambitious lady. Is that because you had a hard childhood, a poor childhood?
10: Well, I think that I'm ambitious because that's part of my personality. I grew up on a farm in a family of 12 children. We made our living from the land, and that still goes back to the fact that we got our strength from that religious background and the fact that we knew how to survive with what we had. We knew how to be close to the things that God had created and provided for us. And I'm ambitious because I like to have nice things, but I also managed to keep my childhood, my roots, sturdy and deep, and I feel safe in venturing out and trying new and different things. I feel it's my life, and I only have to answer to God and to myself, and I love the fans, and I try to please them, but if I do something they don't like, it's their money. They don't have to spend it, but if I do something they do like, they will spend it.
9: Do you ever feel that you personally are full of very stark contrasts as a person? I mean particularly you, God and the touring, I mean the husband at home and being away and the happy marriage. Do these contrasts bother you?
10: No, because it's my lifestyle. It's a way of life with me. And I'm very happy at home. We don't have children. I have had five of my younger brothers and sisters that have lived with my husband and I for years. Now they're all gone from home. And we don't want children of our own because we always have somebody's children. And we don't want the total responsibility because we both know what it's like to know that joy of raising children. But he is free and independent. He's as independent as I am in his way. We can be together all the time or any time. He can be with me right now if he chose to be. He didn't want to come on the trip. So the fact that we can be together makes the fact that we're not together an easier thing to take. So if I want to go home, I can always cancel a show and a show can be rescheduled. If he wants to see me, he can always hop a plane or get in the car and come to where I'm at. So it don't, I think it bothers the public more than it does me. It's natural for me.
4: Dolly Parton speaking to the BBC there in 1978. Well, just 3 years ago, the BBC's Zoe Ball sat down with Dolly Parton to talk about her 2023 album Rockstar. This is what she had to say about her own success.
11: I'm not any kind of a hero. I'm not any kind of a, you know, saint, because anybody can, you know, when I hear all the accolades and all the things that people say about me, I think, good Lord, I ain't all that. You know, ain't nobody that good. Ain't nobody that important. And I always say, ain't all that. I ain't even all there.
4: Dolly Parton there speaking to the BBC in 2023. Well, we've just had more tributes coming in. Sir Paul McCartney saying, Dolly Parton was a wonderful woman and a magnificent star. He said, I first met her in Nashville at the Grand Ole Opry when she'd been playing with the country star Porter Wagoner and was about to start her solo career. She was so bubbly and full of life. It's difficult to imagine a life without her. And also Oprah Winfrey, the US talk show host, has posted this memory. She said, this girl from the Smoky Mountains of Tennessee dreamed a life and then lived a life bigger than she could ever have imagined, giving so generously to others in ways we saw and ways we didn't. She ends by saying, God bless you, Dolly. You earned your wings. We're going to end this edition of News Hour by playing you out with Jolene, one of Dolly Parton's most iconic songs. It was released in 1974. Thanks to all of you for listening.

Here is your weather forecast for Wednesday on WRP. The sun is back all day on the Riviera with a very pleasant 28 degrees. Paris and Normandy will also reach 28, but cloudying up in the afternoon with some risk of rain on the coast after 8 p.m. Thanks for listening to our programming. 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
1: A tornado has torn through the French village of Pontmas in the southwest, injuring 41 people and damaging hundreds of homes. Authorities said 15 people were taken to hospital in the Aude department, including a pregnant woman who was injured after her house collapsed on her. More than 120 emergency workers were deployed to the scene after winds reaching 117 kilometers per hour ripped roofs off homes and damaged an estimated 300 homes on Monday. French authorities issued an orange alert for thunderstorms in large parts of the southwest, which have already been hit by power outages and transport disruptions. And three new theme parks will be built near Paris as part of a €6 billion deal agreed between France and Saudi Arabia. The new development is expected to include a manga-themed park. French President Emmanuel Macron hailed the move as being on a scale not seen since Disneyland Paris. An opening date for the parks, which will be built near Cergy Pontoise, has not yet been set by the Élysée Palace, but they will open in stages and construction is expected to take years. The project was given the green light during a two-day state visit to France by Saudi Arabia's Crown Prince. WRP News, I'm Paul McNally.
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3: This episode of Ideas originally ran in 2020. I'm Nala Ayed. Welcome to Ideas.
4: What's happening in India, what the government is doing, the CAA, the NRC, they go against the very fabric of the country. They go against what Gandhi fought for.
3: On December 12, 2019, the government of India enacted the Citizenship Amendment Act.
4: They go against what our forefathers fought for, the entire Indian nation fought for together against the British back in 47, and it's the secular fabric.
3: The act was criticized for being discriminatory, especially for targeting Muslims.
4: It's what is laid in our constitution, in the preamble, that we are a socialist, sovereign, secular republic.
3: Protests then began in northeastern India and later spread across the country. Diaspora communities around the world took up placards. And it was then that Mahatma Gandhi made his appearance, sort of, on countless posters and t-shirts which featured his iconic face. Thousands of Indians, young and old, stood in the streets and called for a return to Gandhian values.
5: In the 60s and 70s, Gandhi, there was a kind of a sanitized Gandhi. There was a halo around Gandhi. He brought us our freedom. He was the father of the nation. But by the time I became an adult and a researcher, there was a much more contested Gandhi.
6: I think Gandhi represents, if I can use a psychological term, a super ego of the nation. He's like the father figure. He's literally the father of the nation.
3: Gandhi was seen as a reminder of a time when India did better. But many others wondered whether Gandhi was the one to look back to.
7: Why does he have to be relevant? Would be my question. You know, just because he was relevant at one point, why does he always have to be relevant?
3: Contributor Aparita Bhandari looks at the life of Gandhi, the Mahatma, Bapu, father, and asks if Gandhi's India was ever an India for everyone. This is the first of a two-part series called The Idea of India.
8: So this is the place where Mahatma Gandhi was cremated.
9: Dead body is here?
10: I'm the daughter of a former Indian diplomat. We moved around a lot, but no matter which country I lived in, I was always aware of how India was seen in the world. The Taj Mahal, Bollywood, and of course, Gandhi.
8: The ashes was taken all over India and even abroad. So you see, this is the place.
10: I spent my formative years in New Delhi, and everybody in India grew up with Gandhi, the father of the nation, or as we called him, Bapu.
8: Look,
10: Papa.
8: See there first.
10: His portrait was displayed in every government office. And on my trips back, I'd see his face everywhere, on all the currency notes, even on a sculpture of him at the store where I buy my clothes.
8: So, the last words he uttered was, "Hey, Ram."
9: Last word he ever said?
8: Yeah. He uttered before he died. Do you know? So
10: I grew up with Gandhian values like communal harmony and understanding my duty as a person of privilege. My social circles were diverse and inclusive.
11: Fear. As tensions remain high in Delhi, the national capital, a battleground. Violent clashes between Hindus and Muslims have rocked the city for days.
10: So it was devastating to see the growing intolerance in India against her Muslim citizens and other minority groups like the Dalit, or so-called untouchables, and confusing. Gandhi's vision of communal harmony that I was raised on seems lost in the melee of politics and everyday life.
12: And so to his poplar home, where we leave this bizarre little man, whose coming has caused so much comment, complete with loincloth, spinning wheel and goat's milk, feeling sure that he cannot...
10: Long before this 1931 visit, Gandhi had spent part of his youth in England, where he studied law. He then went to South Africa to represent diaspora Indians facing racial discrimination. Gandhi returned to India in 1915 when he was 45. 6 years later, he traded in his suit and a tie for a shaved head and loincloth. Fasting or going on hunger strikes became his chosen way to make his satyagraha and to engage in civil disobedience.
12: These intimate pictures of Gandhi, once more in the limelight as the result of his hunger strike, give you an idea of how frail the little Hindu leader was when he began his fast.
10: Those pictures of a saintly, self-sacrificing Gandhi would last for decades.
5: When I was growing up in the 60s and 70s, Gandhi, there was a kind of a sanitized Gandhi. There was a halo around Gandhi. My name is Ramachandra Guha, and I'm a historian and biographer based in Bengaluru in South India. He brought us our freedom. He was the father of the nation. But by the time I became an adult and a researcher, there was a much more contested Gandhi. Now, on the one hand, I was meeting environmentalists who were affirming Gandhi. But at the same time, the early 90s are the rise of the Hindu fundamentalist movement, the demolition of the mosque in Ayodhya, where people are demonizing Gandhi from the right, you know, and exalting Gandhi's murderer, Godse. There's also critique of Gandhi from the left that is emerging in the 1990s, both by Dalit activists who were admirers of the great Dalit ideologue and leader and thinker B.R. Ambedkar, but also Marxists who thought Gandhi was a kind of a capitalist stooge. So among the reasons I was getting interested in Gandhi was he was no longer a kind of saintly halo about him, but he was being vigorously affirmed by some activists and just as vigorously denounced by other activists.
13: He is, in fact, one of the most known people in the world and one of only two globally known Indians, the other one being the Buddha, who lived, of course, much before Gandhi. But both are interestingly known for the same thing, for nonviolence or ahimsa.
10: Faisal Devji teaches history at the University of Oxford. He wasn't aware of the skeptical view of Gandhi when he was growing up in Tanzania, but he later came to see Gandhi as a radical figure.
13: So Gandhi in modern times, of course, is the man chiefly associated with the theory or the theorization of nonviolence as a moral and a political, not just tool, but a way of being. And he was hugely influential, not just in India, of course, because India was the first country after the United States to be freed from colonial rule, from British colonial rule. And its freedom was accomplished very largely through a set of nonviolent protests. But in doing so, the great drama of Indian independence, because it was the first one after the US in the 18th century, received enormous amounts of attention from other parts of the world and not just colonies. So we know, for instance, that in the United States, nonviolence became a hugely effective form of mobilizing among African American populations. So populations in the minority. And of course, you have the same situation happening with a majority population in South Africa in the struggle against apartheid. But Gandhi, of course, has also become a kind of cliche because he's so well known. Strangely, he's not known well enough. That is to say, he's known just for a set of stereotypes and non-violence. No one really inquires into what that might mean. And he's often reduced to his appearance and his costume, his rimless glasses, etc. So this is one of the ironies of being well known, that in fact you're not very well known at all.
14: I'm Ananya Mukherjee Reed. I'm the Provost and Vice President Academic at University of British Columbia, Okanagan. I'm also a professor of economics, philosophy, and politics at UBC Okanagan. The idea that has endured time and place the most is this idea of the lack of moral justification of colonialism, that colonialism must be fought on the ground that it is not moral, and that very ordinary people who have nothing but that conviction that they're fighting against an immoral force can and should stand up against colonialism. To me, this is the idea that has transcended time and place in defining what Gandhi is. If we actually follow his biography and the development of his ideas over time, there are many critiques. For example, his idea on caste, his idea on women, his early ideas on race, the formation of the ideas around relationship between a Black and European peoples.
10: He once said, "Man is supreme in the outward activities of a married pair, and therefore it is in the fitness of things that he should have a greater knowledge thereof."
5: He was a traditional Hindu patriarch. He did not want women in public life. But I spoke about Kamala Devi Chattopadhyay, Sarojini Naidu. He had female associates who changed his mind. I mean, he never became a thoroughgoing feminist, but he grew to appreciate what women could contribute to political and social life in India. And it's striking that there were more women in Gandhi's Congress Party and in the Freedom Movement than in Lenin's Bolshevik Party, in Mao's Communist Party, whether Churchill had no female ministers. Whereas in 1924, as early as 1924, the Congress Party under Gandhi had a female president of the party.
10: Part of Gandhi's success was built on his ability to connect with people through stories and metaphors built on ordinary, everyday life. Gandhi tells the story of a well-meaning man of faith trying to rescue a scorpion from drowning. The scorpion bites the man, but the man tries to save the scorpion again. When a non-believer calls him a fool, the man responds, "It's the scorpion's nature to sting, and it is my nature to bear the pain." His speeches were often sermon-like. He used everyday examples to talk about our basic nature and the importance of duty. But Gandhi's folksy rhetoric didn't pacify his critics.
13: Well, they said many things, but, you know, the one thing that has always characterized them is the accusation that Gandhi was a hypocrite, because they thought he was sanctimonious, that he was, dripping with moralism. And yet, of course, this charge of hypocrisy was so ever-present because it could never be proven. But apart from that, I just wanted to mention the modality of the critique that Gandhi received in his own time and in ours. Apart from that, there are actually perfectly good and genuine reasons why his critics chose him as their target. Whether it has to do with race, in particular, Gandhi's views of Africans when he was in South Africa, whether it has to do with gender, his views on women and treatment of women, or whether it has to do with caste, his views on and treatment of lower castes in India.
14: I grew up in Bengal. There was quite a few strong criticisms about Gandhi's approach to politics that were very popular in Bengal. So very early on in my life, it was in our family discussions, the dining table, schools, radio, popular media, everywhere. So for example, my grandfather and

0: very well received as anti-colonial strategies, that yes, every village should be independent. There should be, you know, village industries should be developed and handloom should be developed. While all of that was very well received as anti-colonial strategies, but they were not as well received as those who believed in a modern urban India.
1: In 1930, Gandhi walked almost 400 kilometers to protest a colonial tax on salt, a basic necessity for all Indians. He'd figured out how to make civic action less abstract, especially for those far away from the center stage of political theater. For Gandhi, this type of protest wasn't new. He'd been thinking through ideas of nonviolent resistance for more than two decades.
2: If you read his first book, you know, Hind Swaraj, written in 1909, you know, it's written in an interesting period in world history. I'm Dr. Shruti Kapela. I teach modern Indian history and global political thought at the Faculty of History at Cambridge. If you look at Turkey, if you look at Russia, if you look at Japan, the world is moving away from Western imperialism, from Western empire. And there is this idea that there is nothing inevitable about the rise of the modern West. But those changes or those moves away are much more violent, they're violent because, of course, Russia's defeat at the hand of Japan is that moment of reckoning for Asia to be able to cast its own political destiny anew. And Gandhi is, you know, navigating in that world because India too is not immune from that anti-imperialist moment in 1905-08, when you have the first mass movement against the empire called the Home Rule or the Home Industry or so-called Swadeshi moment. And that Swadeshi moment was violent, but it had radicalized a whole new generation, particularly of young men. And Gandhi had encountered these men in London, among whom Savarkar, the ideologue, the formative ideologue of Hindu nationalism and Hindutva, is one of them. And he meets them in London. And he has this massive debate in India House there in Hampstead. And Gandhi loses that debate. And that debate is on whether violence will produce a political change in India. And having lost that debate, then Gandhi, of course, you know, it's a story which is not authenticated, but it's a well-known story. It's in Gandhian circles. And this, in a way, becomes the trigger point for Gandhi to start writing Hind Swaraj when he leaves London back for South Africa. And that is, as you know, that book is a Socratic dialogue between Gandhi and an imaginary critic. So he represents the path of violence, the path of political change, a much more radical change. So Gandhi is, in a way, grappling very early on that how do you institute a new political language, a new agenda for political action? And unlike whether it is the radicals who are really quite popular, they're quite cultish figures in this period, and unlike even the dominant liberal-oriented, constitutionally-minded Congress at this point, Gandhi actually turns all of this on its head. And he says, no, the site of transformation has to be the individual self. The self will become both the agent and the conclusion of political change. So Gandhi doesn't want to change institutions. He doesn't want to appeal to them. He certainly doesn't want a violent confrontation with them. But what he determines in Hind Swaraj is that if there's a transformation of the self, then the world can change. So that becomes, I think, the Gandhian credo. That philosophy is a very, very, very hard to, in a way, put back into any kind of conventional political language, be that liberalism, be that Marxism, be that communism or conservatism. So Gandhi circumvents established political languages for, if I can use that word, a tyranny of a new self. And it's a very demanding self. This is not that a self which is, you know, given to just pleasures or their pursuit of happiness, the kinds of things that we would think about in the 20th century. But this is a kind of much more Nietzschean, much more like a self, a subject which has to be remade.

0: made right from an annihilation almost of their own inherited ways of thinking, of accessing happiness, and so on and so forth.
1: One of the things that really struck me about Gandhi was that, unlike his more pessimistic peers, despite facing really remarkable amounts of violence in his own lifetime, not only against his person, but against others, despite this, Gandhi thought that violence really depended upon nonviolence. And what this meant was that you couldn't, for instance, think about a war, a battle, without understanding that the only way in which an army holds together is by the indubitable virtues of sacrifice and bravery and courage, that soldiers sacrificed for each other more than they did for the national cause that were meant to be fighting, that no army could hold together without these virtues. If an army was defined, or the relations of soldiers and army were defined purely by self-interest, the army would dissolve in a minute. So his point then was, how do you actually withdraw those virtues from violence? They have been, as it were, kidnapped by violence. And once you do this, violence will collapse of its own accord. So for him, nonviolence is not something that should be placed over against violence, which is why it is a negative form, even grammatically, nonviolence, both in Sanskrit, ahimsa, and in English, nonviolence. But rather, it is something that pre-exists, that is always there, and that actually lies under violence itself. So there's a complicity between violence and nonviolence. So his task then is to withdraw virtue out of violence, to withdraw nonviolence out of violence, and to let violence collapse. And what's, for me, fantastic about this vision is that it does not mimic, how should I put it, the way in which violence is normally described, which is always about advancing, like armies advance, about moving forward, about capturing. For Gandhi, it's the opposite. You must withdraw. You must move back. You must let violence collapse.
2: And not only violence, all injustice, like the caste system. For thousands of years, Indian society organized itself around a hierarchical system that divides people into four social classes, or varnas, and thousands of jatis, specific clan groups one must marry into to maintain purity.
3: I understand that our dharma has a great kalank, aspruchyata rupa. So, aspruchyata ko mitane ke liye, hum khud aspruchya ban jaye.
2: Before independence in 1947, Indian thinkers and leaders like B.R. Ambedkar, the iconic Dalit visionary, said the key to equality was annihilating the caste system. But for Gandhi, caste was a necessary part of a free India. His belief that a transformation of society came from a transformation of the self was bound up in caste. Caste gave structure and purpose. It was a necessary part of a society based on Ram Rajya.
0: So Gandhi does not, in a way, satisfy the demands of a liberal progressive agenda, because he used this word Ram Rajya. It's a term from, you know, of course, the Ramayana of the Hindu epic, and it refers to a kind of utopian social equipoise. But it's a word which installs the reign of Lord Ram as an ideal type. So Gandhi, in that sense, is conservative. To elaborate on what Uday Mehta, one of India's foremost political theorists, wrote about, Gandhi, in a way, accepts the conditions of life, the conditions of society, as they are presented. So he's not radical. He's radical in a large, large number of ways. He's conservative in the sense that he doesn't want to alter the major conditions within which a human being is born. Say, for instance, their religious inheritance. Gandhi very famously is opposed to conversions. He doesn't believe that one can get rid of one's inheritances. So you can acquire another religion, but you can never give up on something that you have been born into. So Gandhi's Free India is therefore a combination of these things, where so-called traditions will prevail. the world of society, the social world, must not be too messed up with, because he believes in the humility of human action. He doesn't think like most Enlightenment thinkers or most modern thinkers that man really is at the center of the world.
4: You know, so his conception was that Ram Rajya, that people would govern themselves. I'm Aparna Vaidik. I'm associate professor of history at Ashoka University in Haryana, India. The idea of trusteeship, that the rich will give up their trustees of wealth for on behalf of the poor, and people will govern themselves, and village cooperatives, people will get together and they will decide who, how they want to run. So that's really his conception, that we rule ourselves. We don't need the state to rule us. And that's why he wanted the Indian National Congress to dissolve. Once independence came, he said, you're no longer required. He firmly believed that kind of moral agent could exist, because the entire Satyagraha, it's translated a request for truth, but it's also translated as soul force. To ask your opponent for their best, just because we are humans and therefore the truth would resonate in their soul as well, is what he's really asking for. So for him, it was perfectly conceivable for the citizen to be a moral being. Because in the act of resisting the British also, the act of resistance was a moral resistance that he was doing. So for him, yes, it's perfectly conceivable in the Gandhian framework for the citizen to be that kind of a moral being.
5: This is all really a politicization of Gandhi that he may have opened himself up to. So people who want to claim that India should be a Hindu Rashtra, those who think that the Hindu majority should define the cultural and political and ideological norms of India, go back to Gandhi for that, right? They can go back to Gandhi for that. Now, if the question is, was Gandhi a Hindu ideologue? You know, Gandhi had this idea of harmony being possible. So colonialism is morally corrupt. You get the British out of the country. And then Hindus and Muslims can work together. The Dalits and Brahmins can work together. The industrialists and workers can work together. So this is kind of an elitist view of social harmony. Right. So I think the fallacy is there that in believing that harmony is possible, because people will ultimately be convinced of both the political feasibility, political and social feasibility, and the moral power of being in harmony.
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7: After less than a century under the British Crown, India's most crucial hour has struck. Under Queen Victoria's great-grandson, the transfer of power is completed. Pandit Nehru, Congress leader, is India's Prime Minister. Mohammed Ali Jinnah, Muslim chief, becomes Pakistan's Governor General. Mahatma Gandhi, the 78-year-old mystic, stands inscrutable and aloof. Today, the fate of 400 million Indians is in the hands of these leaders.
6: India was finally free, but the question now was, what could this new nation become? Would Mahatma Gandhi's vision of an equal society become a reality? Was it even a vision of equality? Contributor Aparita Bhandari brings us the first part of a two-part series called The Idea of India.
2: Britain left the subcontinent slashed along a hastily and crudely cut border. Muslim-majority Pakistan and Hindu-majority India. The factional violence that followed left up to 2 million people dead. It was into this messy and bloody context India would have to figure out what it meant to be Indian. Gandhi believed that all things should work according to their dharma. In Hinduism, their eternal and inherent nature. So individuals in the post-colonial India that Gandhi envisioned wouldn't require state interventions. People would be sufficiently evolved to take care of their own social relations.
1: Gandhi, as I was saying before, was not very interested in a large, overbearing state. He was much more anarchistic in his views. He was much more focused on individuals and groups and their relations in society. He distrusted the modern state because he saw it as itself being not just an instrument of violence, but as a remnant of colonialism. You know, when Nehru, who became India's first prime minister, compared what he called the two Englands, the England of liberty and of John Stuart Mill on the one hand, and the England of colonial oppression in India on the other, he wanted England to remain true to her better self. That is to say, the England of John Stuart Mill and liberalism. Gandhi, on the other hand, thought that these two Englands were the same England, that one was made possible by the other, that liberal, democratic, parliamentary England

0: what has brought you to this site? It's a whole history that includes you, your brothers, your wife, your family, your father, etc. Because this is a fratricidal war, another version, if you will, of a civil war. So you must do your duty, given who you are and what has brought you here, and fight. You don't have a choice. Different contexts call for different kinds of duties and different kinds of sacrifices. What a woman should do in a certain circumstance would be different from what a man or a child would do. You know, what a higher caste person would do would be different from what a lower caste. So Gandhi doesn't deal in generic categories, which is why he's so anarchistic, as I'm describing him, so interested in the individual. Of course, everyone is part of a group, but you must think for yourself who you are and therefore what your duty must be. The duty of upper caste people to lower caste people, in his view, is seva, service. Because upper castes have been served for hundreds, if not thousands of years by lower castes, now they must serve the lower castes.
1: And Gandhi, therefore, institutes the subject. The individual subject becomes an agent for him, a moral agent of political change, which is why, if you look at all his programmatic action, whether it is walking, whether it is celibacy, or whether it is even, walking and celibacy to me are the two prime examples, but a third example, fasting. All these individuated, quite self-punishing, quite self-abnegating practices of the self that Gandhi installs in it, they, to my mind, they speak to very, very big political and economic phenomena of the day. His thought is very much, as I said, a new and very demanding and a very difficult politics of the self, which cannot be easily reproduced, but it can be practiced.
2: Well, you know, for him, he was big on this bringing the intellectual labor with manual labor together. So that was the moral being that he was talking about. And that's why so much emphasis in his ashram on everyone performing what he called the bread labor. That in the day, during the day, either you do the charkha, you spin the wheel, you peel the peas, feed the goat, go and milk the cows, you know, or whatever, or clean the toilets. So for him, you know, manual scavenging, you know, for him, that was the solution. That if we, each individual, performed all forms of labor, so the division of labor in the society would go away. That was his, we may agree with it or we may not, that was his solution to the caste system also. A lot of his ideas are really praxis. It's at the level of practice. That it is not about theoretically being a moral being, but you live as one. We do hit a limitation with Gandhi. That he prescribes intellectual work along with scavenging, along with cleaning the toilets, farming, spinning the wheel for the people. And I've always wondered, how does that solve the life of someone who's actually a manual scavenger? It doesn't solve it for them, no? Because they don't have access to education, they don't have access to, you know, clean water, they don't have access to food. So your prescription for praxis is really for the bourgeois or for somebody who has already arrived at a certain stage in life. Yeah, so, and that's where Gandhi hits his limitation. And that's what keeps me from valorizing him too much also.
3: For many Indians, the idea of India was expansive, an idea shared by two key figures: Rabindranath Tagore, the great Bengali poet, writer, and Nobel laureate, was suspicious of nationalism and declared there were higher ideals for humanity to aspire to. Jawaharlal Nehru, India's first prime minister, believed the idea of India was bound up in its diversity, without which there could be no unity. Today, India is still wrestling with the visions of both Tagore and Nehru.
1: The word idea of India belongs to both Tagore and made famous by Nehru, who actually said that India was greater than its material entity, its territory, or even its history, but it was a vision, it was a vision of the future. And this phrase then, as it were, stands in for post-colonial, for independent, for utopian India. And it has endured. Of course, today, that very word has been challenged by the current

0: current regime of Hindu nationalists who argue that there's more than one idea of India. And therefore, the word New India, if you see that is used in current commentary, refers to, I think, to a more an India which sort of represents the majoritarian Hindu identity. So be that as it may, but between these two ideas is actually what Gandhi may have thought of India. As you know, that Gandhi's assassination by a Hindu fanatic in 1948 really exposes for the first time that there are competing notions of what independence, freedom, fraternity, liberty, and modern India might stand for. So I wouldn't say that Gandhi's India has receded or been defeated, but I actually think, because I'm a historian, that modern India is an outcome of, among other things, but primarily of Gandhi. So if you look at India, which is bandied about, but also factually is the world's largest democracy, where would you see its origins in? And I would see its origins in Gandhi's movements, which were incredibly popular. Particularly the Salt Satyagraha in 1930, when, you know, hundreds of thousands of people walked with him on not any, you know, major, in the sense, trigger point or a reaction to an imperial thing, but to a general larger condition of poverty in India. So I think when commentators say that Gandhi's India has not lasted, what they mean is that a kind of much more majoritarian idea of India has come to be, because Gandhi was also known for his multi-religiosity as well as his opposition to the partition of India. And so in a way, Gandhi, you could say, his vision of what a free India might have looked like died actually in 1947 itself, because he did not want a divided India. But I think when people refer to there is no Gandhian India today, they're, I think, speaking about or referring to Hindu majoritarianism, a more kind of violent set of politics that has become all too visible at the moment.
1: It's 2 a.m. Vijay Kant Chauhan is on his way to meet his men, a group of Hindu vigilantes who have formed a self-appointed militia to defend cows. This is their last briefing.
2: Gandhi's understanding of the citizen and society was based on this Hindu framework, this Ram Rajya. Was that ever going to be a framework that could lead to a liberal, secular nation and citizenry?
3: Okay, you know, your question presumes that India was a liberal, secular nation to begin with. But I feel it had several competing and parallel and intertwined conceptions of what India was. And each one of them would manifest at different times. So, having said that, I do not think that India was only liberal and secular. And this is not talked about enough. But in Nehru's ideas, his supposed secular and liberal nationalism had a shared ground with Hindu nationalism. Yeah, and the shared ground was everyone agreed about the constitution, about India's flag, and about the national anthem. Now, if one were to compare Savarkar's Hindutva, his short book on Hindutva, and Nehru's Discovery of India, if one were to compare the two, they're very different from each other, but there are certain similarities we need to understand. And that will also help us understand Gandhi better, or Gandhi at his best, or what are their limitations. So, Savarkar's Hindutva and Nehru's Discovery of India, both were written in a jail. Yeah. Both talk about the nation space as home. Yeah. And both depict Hindus as organic, you know, and original inhabitants of India.
2: Vinayak Damodar Savarkar was an Indian independence activist, the father of the Hindu nationalist philosophy known as Hindutva.
3: I feel that Indian democracy or Indian state or Indian politics was never really above, you know, being mobilized in favor of majoritarianism. And everybody, one thing that everybody forgets about Nehru is he, like Savarkar and others, is also an upper caste Hindu male. So what we are really looking at is an upper caste Hindu male discursive terrain. idea of India embodies that idea. And that fundamentally leaves out women, it leaves out minorities, it leaves out the Dalits, it leaves out the Adivasis.
4: Mohandas Gandhi meets with Muhammad Ali Jinnah in an attempt to bring the Hindus and the Muslims together. In an India always torn by the strife of castes, Mahatma Gandhi has tried for some semblance of unity. Again, it is something he failed to achieve. He parted friends with Jinnah, he says, but the Indian problem remained.
5: On the other question of imagining a harmonious society, I think that's where I part company with Gandhi. The dream of a harmonious society, yes, we cannot let go of a dream where there will be harmony amongst people. But that harmony cannot happen through simply only by entrusting the elites to do their duty, quote-unquote duty. I think we have an extremely unequal social order. And that inequity has to be acknowledged, confronted, and worked on in a way that might require a very important political, social, and economic change.
3: You know, the violence that I'm talking about is going back to what Gandhi had to say about the scavengers. He gives them a new name, calls them Harijan, and talks about their upliftment and this and that. But these are all prescriptions of an upper caste man to somebody whose life is entrenched in those frames, where there is no life outside of that frame. And it does nothing to change their lives. I don't know if you have seen the movie Lagan, or if your audience will have a reference for it. It is basically a movie in which some peasants get together and resist the colonial state, paying the revenue that year by playing a game of cricket match. And if they win, then they don't have to pay the revenue. Now, in that game, the team that is created out of the villagers represents the unity and diversity slogan that Indian state always forefronts, that we are united despite our diversity. So in that team, there is one player who is the village cleaner. His name is Kachra. And the word Kachra means trash or garbage. So it is really Kachra who helps win the game. But it does not change Kachra's lot. Kachra's name remains Kachra. And this is the invisibilization of violence. You give a semblance of inclusion, but the manner in which the person is included retains the person in that lower position itself. So you have created a smokescreen of inclusion. But actually no inclusion or no upliftment ever took place. And that is the violence that I'm talking about. You know, this is the violence that we will never see. And Kachra in the scheme of things becomes the good Kachra, the loyal Kachra. And he has to be happy with this only, because he's not going to get anything more.
6: I mean, India cannot survive as a Hindu majoritarian state. If you want to make 13% of your population, which is like 150 million people or more, second-class citizens, that's only asking for trouble. India, the culture, personality around our prime minister is destructive of the democratic ethos. I think Gandhi will have to come back, or some of his, not only Gandhi, Ambedkar and some of the other founding figures of our democracy will have to come back.
0: And I think, if you were to think for the future of India, not so much the past, because Gandhi is someone who belongs to the past, though very relevant, he's not a figure for a future. But the future India will have to think anew on this question, because India has to kind of come up with a new political settlement, but also a new harmonious settlement, a new ethical way of living with minorities, but also with the caste question. While it is also true that there is no running away, we cannot be post-factual about it, that Hindu nationalism or Hindu majoritarianism is now a very powerful force in India.
3: The Gandhian, the shadow of Gandhian tolerance and violence. These terms acquire a different meaning when the state acquires them. When the state is talking about tolerance, what kind of tolerance is it talking about? Whose tolerance? And you have to be tolerant to whom? And when the state is talking about violence and non-violence, its meaning changes. So the long shadow of Gandhian violence and non-violence and tolerance actually does a lot of violence and produces intolerance. And in many ways, invisibilizes violence. And now the age we are living in, why Gandhi, it's difficult to teach Gandhi, or why I do not want to teach him anymore, is I want to teach about the Dalit movement. I want to teach about Assam. I want to teach about the Muslim Pasmanda movement, the Muslim Dalits. You know, the students need to know their country beyond these big figures. We are talking about majoritarianism as if it is an innovation, a recent innovation. India was always majoritarian. But that majoritarianism was reined in a particular form, in a particular way. And that majoritarianism also was sort of being taken forward by invisibilizing various other forms of violence. Yeah, that majoritarianism was underpinned by certain kinds of violence that were invisible. But now, while you see an upsurge in a certain kind of majoritarianism, we also see the Dalit movement coming of age. So this generation will have its own icons. It would have its own way of thinking, and the way forward is to give way to that. Because for a lot of these people, we are living in an age of identity assertion. And it's high time that, you know, we gave space to that. We let people be in the way, and that would be the way, you know, letting the young people take the lead.
1: You've been listening to a documentary from contributor Aparita Bhandari. It's the first part of a two-part series we're calling The Idea of India. Guests in this episode, Faisal Devji, professor of history at the University of Oxford. Ramachandra Guha, historian and biographer who teaches at Kriya University in southern India. Shruti Kapila, professor of history at the University of Cambridge. Ananya Mukherjee Reed, professor of economics, philosophy, and politics at the University of British Columbia. And Aparna Vedic, associate professor of history at Ashoka University in India. For links to their work, please visit our website at cbc.ca/ideas. This episode was produced by Naheed Mustafa. Lisa Ayuso is the web producer for Ideas. Technical production, Danielle Duval. Nikola Lukšić is the senior producer. The executive producer of Ideas is Greg Kelly, and I'm Nala Ayed.

0: looking for a day trip from Paris that combines art, history, and beautiful gardens? Take the train to Giverny, where Claude Monet spent the last 43 years of his life and painted many of the Impressionist masterpieces that changed the history of art. The gardens are at their peak in July and August, when colourful flower beds are in full bloom and the ponds are covered with lilies. Open daily from 9:30 until 6 p.m, visitors can wander through the Clos Normand garden before crossing the famous Japanese bridge overlooking the water lily pond that inspired Monet's most celebrated paintings. The journey takes less than an hour from Paris by train to Vernon, followed by a short shuttle bus or bike ride to the house. It's one of those rare places where you can step inside the paintings you've seen in museums around the world. Stay tuned for more cultural tips on World Radio Paris.
1: Whether in Cabourg in Normandy or in Cannes on the French Riviera, WRP stays with you 24 hours a day during your vacation.

0: This is World Radio Paris. 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
1: Lawsuit targeting maple washing says that's often easier said than done.
2: This is an unprecedented challenge imposed on Canada. But Canada will meet the moment. Canadians will meet the moment. We will meet the moment together.
1: That moment filled with uncertainty and economic risk. To meet it, counter tariffs on a slew of American goods and financial support for industries in this country expected to be hit especially hard.
3: The manufacturer is on the front line of this commercial war, so we're going to need help as long as it's needed, as long as there are tariffs and counter tariffs. Otherwise, we're going to see factories and businesses close.
1: And American officials lob more insults and threats across the border, including one from the U.S. president to rename Lake Ontario. This is Your World Tonight. I'm Salima Shivji, also on the program.
4: As a songwriter, she was as great as it gets, as brilliant as it gets.
1: American country musician, icon, and unifying force, Dolly Parton dies at the age of 80. We'll look back at her success as a songwriter, as a performer, and at her passion for philanthropy. Tens of billions of dollars in retaliatory tariffs, billions more in support for workers and business. Federal ministers today laid out the Canadian plan of attack in the escalating trade war with America. Kate McKenna has the details.
2: When the United States of America asked too much and offered too little, we made a choice. We chose Canada.
5: Finance Minister François-Philippe Champagne announced the details of nearly $28 billion in counter tariffs aimed at the U.S. A necessary move, he says, after talks with the U.S. broke down.
2: Canada will match the United States tariffs dollar for dollar, rate for rate. Effective September 8, Canada will impose counter tariffs of up to 15, 25, or 50%.
5: Champagne says the retaliation is proportionate, targeted, and strategic. In a list released by Ottawa, some 700 items the U.S. exports to Canada will soon face counter tariffs. U.S. steel and aluminum products will be tariffed at 50%. Other American products facing 50% tariffs include perfumes and makeup, smartphones, and milk products. Meanwhile, other sectors, including seafood, pulp and paper, and electronics, are being hit at lower rates.
6: So I think you will see a fair political impact of this to the president.
5: Tyler Meredith is the former head of fiscal and economic policy for Prime Minister Justin Trudeau. He says if the situation gets worse, Canada has some fiscal room to up the ante.
6: We have a slightly lower initially tariff rate on the U.S. than their tariff rate on us. But that's actually not something that's, I think, problematic because it gives us room to ratchet that up over time if, as we know, as the president has indicated, they intend to retaliate further.
5: The federal government also announced $7.5 billion in supports for workers and businesses.
7: We're not taking these attacks on our economy lying down.
5: Patty Haidu is the Minister of Jobs.
7: And so we're making sure that the tools that we need to pivot to new markets, to change products or services and come out stronger than ever are there now and for as long as it takes to weather this storm.
5: Canada will extend some temporary programs that make it easier to collect employment insurance, including a measure that provides an extra 20 weeks of EI benefits for long-tenured workers. As well, workers who voluntarily leave jobs are no longer penalized when they want to access EI. Industry Minister Melanie Joly announced the federal government is also offering grants and loans to businesses that need them.
8: And there will be no repayment, no capital actually to pay back to the BDC for the next 36 months. So after the Trump administration.
5: The suite of measures announced today all suggest Canada is digging in for a long-term fight. But already we're hearing mixed reaction about what's on the table. Cameron McIntosh has that story.
9: In a packed warehouse in Guelph, Ontario, Jim Estelle, owner of Danby Appliances, is clear.
10: Well, Canada had to do something, and doing counter-terrorism is as reasonable as anything.
9: Still, some of the U.S.-made parts used in his company's products, small appliances and snowplows, will face 25% tariffs. Costs, he says, he can swallow, optimistic Canadian tariffs will drive up prices for his American competitors.
10: I believe we will pick up some market share in Canada due to patriotism.
9: A different take at this agricultural equipment plant in southern Manitoba, where workers are putting finishing touches on farm chemical trailers.
11: There's going to be some awkward conversations coming.
9: Derek Friesen is CEO of Fiber. Half his customers are American. The specialized U.S.-built base for his trailer is hard to replicate and will soon be subject to a 25% Canadian tariff for each one he imports, adding at least $15,000 to final production costs. Ask him if that's viable.
11: Not really, no. The egg sector is in such rough shape as it is.
9: Then there's seafood. Largely ignored by American tariffs, the counter tariffs target dozens of raw American products, including lobster, tuna, and trout processed in Canada. Chris Vascato of the Nova Scotia Seafood Alliance says the industry was caught off guard.
12: I'm surprised, and we're all just trying to grapple with what the actual implications are going to be about this on a larger term.
9: Along with tariffs on about $27.6 billion worth of U.S. imports, the federal government is promising Canadian businesses and workers billions in aid, including increased access to employment insurance. Simon Gaudreau of the Canadian Federation of Independent Business says that likely won't go far enough.
13: Any business that will benefit from these countermeasures, you will have probably 5 or 10 that will be actually hurt.
9: At Fiber, Friesen sees no good in laying off employees.
11: That's not aid. EI is not aid.
9: And in the Danby warehouse, Estill is optimistic Canadians will shop Canadian, but does see pain in the longer term if the U.S. and Canadian markets split further.
10: Well, I really wish we would come to a resolution.
9: Uncertainty, the only certainty for now. Cameron McIntosh, CBC News, Toronto.
1: Loblaw is restoring country of origin labeling on fresh produce in most provinces. Shoppers started noticing the information was removed earlier this month, but now the company is reversing course. Loblaw tells CBC it wants to help shoppers buy Canadian products amid trade uncertainty. The U.S. Country of origin labeling on produce is required in Ontario and Quebec by law. Coming right up, Canadian trade on the minds of Americans, how some officials are pointing to actions by Canada to justify U.S. tariffs. Plus, a giant of American country music, Dolly Parton, dies after a more than 6-decade career. And later, we'll have this story.
14: Mounting evidence of the impact of CTE has been growing for years, but a new study is highlighting how prevalent the neurodegenerative disease may be among NFL players. And it's sparking new calls about the importance of protecting athletes in contact sports.
15: And we were unfortunately both surprised but saddened to see that the minimum rate was so alarmingly high.
14: I'm Tashauna Reed, and I'll have that story coming up on Your World Tonight.
1: Reaction in the United States to Canada's trade positions has been blunt, particularly from President Donald Trump, who let loose again with a series of social media tirades, threatening, among other things, to unilaterally rename Lake Ontario. Catherine Tunney has that story from Washington.
16: With regards to Canada, the president has been very clear for the last year and a half that the way they treat our dairy farmers in America is just not, it is not going to continue any longer.
17: U.S. Agriculture Secretary Brooke Rollins defending the president, just as American farmers, businesses, and industries brace for new Canadian counter-tariffs.
16: There's no doubt that it causes concern amongst our farmers and ranchers, as it is a lot of unknown out there.
17: Canadians say their primary focus was on mirroring the sectors the Trump administration attacked first, and not on states vulnerable in the upcoming November midterms. Regardless, the incoming Canadian tariffs are expected to inflict harm on U.S. industries already suffering from the trade war 2 months before Americans vote, like Wisconsin Dairy, Ohio Steel, and Michigan Autos.
18: The Ontario Premier Doug Ford is joining us right now.
17: The escalating trade war has garnered prime coverage and scrutiny in U.S. media. In an official statement, the White House says Canada has a record of clear and deliberate abuse and accused Canadian leadership of choosing retaliation over partnership. Canada is top of mind again for U.S. President Donald Trump, who, in multiple Truth Social posts, says he's considering changing the name of Lake Ontario to Lake America, adding to another bad day in Canada-U.S. relations.
19: American businesses are not happy about this, but they have to be careful. They also don't want to invoke the wrath of the administration.
17: Scotty Greenwood is a former U.S. diplomat and founder of Ottawa Street Strategy.
19: The countermeasures, it's going to take time to sink in. I mean, I know you're studying it, we're studying it, but everyday farmers, ranches, and businesses have to look at it and they have to evaluate, do we think this is real? Do we think it's really happening? Do we think it's going to be, we're going to avert the crisis? Do we think it's going to be jacked up even more? Like, it's too soon to tell, actually.
17: While the true impacts are still being sorted out, tariff-battered businesses in border states already anticipating more blows. Echo May runs a textile store in Washington State.
20: To be frank, we've already seen a 20% drop in business due to Canadians no longer coming down to the U.S. to shop. And that's just with tariffs the way they've been over the past year, year and a half or so.
17: In Vermont, which relies on both trade and Canadian tourism, the concern runs even deeper. Austin Davis is with the Lake Champlain's Chamber of Commerce.
21: Supply chains, tariffs, all these things can change very quickly. The underpinning emotional context, that's going to take a lot more work. The trust, the fidelity, the fraternity, like that's difficult.
17: With no end in sight to the tariff war, it's unclear when that cross-border trust will heal. Catherine Tunney, CBC News, Washington.
1: While Trump is threatening to rename a Great Lake, Ontario Premier Doug Ford appeared to be looking to calm the waters. Ford took to U.S. network airways to speak to Americans directly. As Colin Butler tells us, it's a shift in tone from the fiery insults the premier was lobbing just yesterday.
22: What a difference a day makes. Yesterday, Doug Ford was trading barbs with Donald Trump. Today, Ford wasn't talking, at least not to Canadian reporters.
23: I think so, Wolf. Things got a little heated. It got a little personal yesterday between the president and myself.
22: Today, speaking to Wolf Blitzer on CNN, Ontario's premier traded the trash talk for a sales pitch aimed squarely at Americans.
23: We're the two greatest countries in the world. We're each other's number one customer. And it's time to get back to the table.
22: For Ontario, this isn't just a spat with a neighbor. It's a fight over the border its economy was built to cross. Almost 80% of all exported manufactured goods and two-thirds of all exported services. All told, $220 billion, almost a third of Canada's international trade.
24: The premier is well known for expressing himself quite candidly.
22: Andrea Lawler is an associate professor of political science at McMaster University. She says Doug Ford risks becoming the story if the war of words goes too far.
24: So the idea of bringing the message directly to Americans is to give them the idea that Ontario is still a very willing partner and a very valuable partner in terms of trade, exports. His audience was a very different one today.
22: Lawler says Ford's blunt words yesterday gave voice to the antagonism a lot of Canadians are feeling. Donald Trump's threats to rename Lake Ontario are making waves of their own on the streets of Toronto.
25: Well, there's something wrong with that, gentlemen, for sure.
26: There's a little bit of levity and it's a little bit fun, but you can't take this guy seriously, so.
25: What else can you say, right? Of all the silly, silly things.
22: As silly as it might sound, experts say it's no joke.
27: I think we should take it seriously.
22: Mary Baxter is a PhD candidate in Western University's history program. She studies the history of the Great Lakes and says Trump has done this before with the Gulf of Mexico.
27: Often when he announces these things, he actually does follow through in some way, shape, or form. I do think logistically that there's going to be challenges if we do see a lake with two names.
22: Two names is complicated enough. Rebranding one that's indigenous and nearly four centuries old is harder still.
27: This was at a point when there was no Canada and there was, you know, no United States.
22: It's also what makes the name Lake America more than just a rebrand. It replaces a name rooted in shared history with one that looks at the lake from only one shore. Colin Butler, CBC News, Toronto.
1: Amid the retaliations and the heated rhetoric, it's hard to see an endgame in this escalating trade war. Catherine Cullen, senior reporter and host of The House, is here to help us explore what all of this means beyond the rising tensions and the tirades. So, Catherine, let's get into the political strategy behind the Canadian government's response today to Donald Trump's latest tariffs.
0: Well, the federal government is clearly trying to get across the idea that they are being pragmatic. The cross-border tone has been pretty wildly heated in the last day or so. But the message today is not that the Canadian government is spoiling for a fight. It's more resolute. The response on tariffs is dollar for dollar. They're trying to match

0: other government or officials are saying about those U.S. states. So she may feel the urge to exert a bit of extra partisan pressure, but that does not seem to be the tone that the Canadian government wants overall.
1: So we also know that there are other cards that Canada could play to put pressure on the United States, right? Like export tariffs on oil or hydro, as Doug Ford has suggested. How likely do you think that is that we'll see those kinds of measures?
0: Well, clearly that would not calm things down at all. Ford did try a similar move in March about hydro export tariffs. He backed off within about 24 hours, and it did seem to elicit a lot of alarm from Americans. With oil exports, you would get the same kind of dramatic pushback, surely, maybe even more. And of course, that's only further complicated by the fact that Alberta's premier has essentially said, no way, no how. Plus, there's that Alberta referendum on the horizon. You might be handing the separatists an argument, making it harder for the oil sector in an effort to help other parts of the Canadian economy.
1: Mm-hmm. So Ottawa is trying for calm in all of this. How hard will it be to get there?
0: Salima, it's incredible how quickly the Canada-U.S. relationship has taken a nosedive. It was just a week ago that Donald Trump was saying there was a deal, there was optimism from the Canadian side. Now we have name-calling, we have Doug Ford inviting the U.S. President to kiss his backside. Now it seems Canadian officials are trying to calm things down, but it is not clear that Donald Trump is ready to do that.
1: Right. The CBC's Catherine Cullen, thanks so much for this.
0: Thank you.
1: The U.S. has recorded the first confirmed deaths from measles this year. Health officials say two people have died of the disease in Pennsylvania. That state is seeing the highest number of cases in three decades, with nearly 400 reported this year, just as its vaccination rates are declining. The deaths are the first confirmed fatalities of measles in Pennsylvania in 35 years. Officials in the state say both people were unvaccinated. It has long been known that repeated hits to the head carry risks for football players. Now, a major new study is showing just how risky those hits can be. The research found at least one in four NFL players had a degenerative brain disease, CTE, at the time of their death. Tashauna Reed explains why the rate is likely much higher.
2: Dunk gets blasted.
3: That's the moment 23-year-old New York Giants quarterback Jackson Dart took a big hit in an NFL preseason game aired on NBC.
4: He takes a big shot.
3: He was assessed for a concussion, then given the okay to play. It's now regular protocol in the NFL. The risk of CTE, or chronic traumatic encephalopathy, well established. The neurodegenerative disease is associated with repeated hits to the head and can lead to mood disorders, suicidal thoughts, and dementia. Now new research is highlighting just how prevalent it is among football players.
5: And we were unfortunately both surprised but saddened to see that the minimum rate was so alarmingly high.
3: Dr. Dan Dineshvar led a team of researchers at Mass General Brigham and Harvard Medical School. They identified nearly 900 former NFL players who died between 2008 and 2021. Of that group, scientists examined 235 donated brains. The vast majority had CTE, meaning overall, at least 25% of all players had the disease.
5: So for the minimum being one in four, compared to one in 100 in the general population, means that these guys are getting CTE at a very high rate.
3: Dr. Charles Tatter, a leading neuroscientist and researcher at the Kremble Brain Institute in Toronto, says it's another wake-up call, and it's not just football.
6: The number of sports that could be implicated is huge.
3: CTE can only be confirmed after death. Scientists are working to develop tools to diagnose CTE in people still alive. But until then...
6: Well, I think this paper does ratchet up the importance of CTE, the importance of preventing it, because we don't have treatment for it.
3: Tim Fleiser is a former CFL player and executive director of Concussion Legacy Foundation Canada. He says the findings highlight the urgent need to protect young athletes in all sports.
7: And one of the things that we should be doing is not exposing children to repetitive non-concussive impacts, which are associated with CTE risk.
3: He says while there's been some progress,

0: more can be done.
1: Biggest bang for the buck would be heading out of soccer for young children.
0: In 2022, the NFL introduced guardian caps for helmets to help cushion high-impact hits to the head, but wearing it is optional. In a statement, the NFL said it continuously strives to make the game of football safer, including by implementing strategies to reduce concussions and head impacts. Tashauna Reed, CBC News, Toronto.
2: A man sweeps up debris in Pommard, France. The village in the southwestern part of the country bore the brunt of a tornado late Monday. It left a trail of destruction and injured dozens. About 1,000 people live in the village. On average, France sees a few dozen tornadoes a year, according to the country's National Weather Service. This same region has already dealt with repeated heat waves and nearby wildfires this summer. 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I'm Salima Shivji. You can hear Your World Tonight on the CBC News app or wherever you get your podcasts. Country music legend, actor, and philanthropist Dolly Parton has died. Parton sang about heartbreak, wrote anthems of hope, and built an empire based on charm and fierce independence. She spread that legacy to the world of philanthropy, donating millions to various causes. And now millions of fans around the world are mourning the loss of her distinctive talent and style. Magda Gabrasalasa looks back on Parton's life. She was a songbird with a sunny personality and sky-high hair, striking the right chords with legendary lyrics. And lighting up screens, Dolly Parton did it all with flair.
3: It takes some effort to look like this.
2: Growing up in the Great Smoky Mountains of Tennessee, Parton was from a family of 14. Living in a cabin with no electricity. Music was a source of light.
4: When people would come to our house, Mom would say, run and get your guitar. And then she'd say to them, I want you to hear this song this little thing wrote.
2: By 13, she had performed at the Grand Ole Opry. After high school, she moved to Nashville, met and married her husband, Carl Dean, and had a top 40 hit with this cheeky song.
5: Just because I'm blonde, don't
2: Parton sang about tough topics like poverty and complicated love.
5: I can see you're disappointed by the way you look at me.
2: She sparkled in movies like Steel Magnolias, reached new heights with a theme park.
6: You're welcome to Dollywood!
2: But it's music that made her an icon. She's in multiple musical Hall of Fames. Day has now come. Recently, Parton spoke about a series of health struggles, but was also still planning new projects. Then today.
7: But sadness lies with us.
2: Her nephew, Brian Seaver, announcing via video that Parton passed away, honoring all that she did for her family, her fans, and the world.
7: She never saw a door she couldn't open, and the door she opened made and changed history.
2: Parton was known for speaking up for marginalized communities. She provided kids with free books through her Imagination Library, and she was a musical mentor to many. Today, fans honored her showing up at her star on the Hollywood Walk of Fame.
8: A lot. I mean, I'm a DJ, so I'm a big music fan of her music, so I grew up listening to her.
9: When I first heard the news, it was, no, it's like a family member. You go, this can't be true.
2: Music stars like Kacey Musgraves and Elton John sharing their shock online, too. But Parton's family is reminding people that she believed in more than this world. When her husband died in 2025, she wrote then, he was in God's arms. And now her family says she is too. Dolly Parton was 80 years old. Magda Gebrselassie, CBC News, Toronto. And finally, Great Blue Heron Provincial Park, about 2 hours north of Saskatoon, is a popular summertime destination for hikers, canoeists, and campers. It's got great views, a relaxing atmosphere, but lately it's seen a surge in shoe thefts. The prime suspects believed to be working together to outfox unsuspecting campers.
10: We had one story where people were walking down the street and they saw one fox sitting on the road and the other one kind of on the edge of the campsite. And it was almost like the one fox was on lookout and the other one went into the campsite, stole a shoe, and then they both took off running.
2: Park manager Sunit McGuire says a group of five foxes, known collectively as a skulk, are thought to be behind the shoe snatchings, skulking about to find their targets before striking. She estimates about 100 pairs of recovered footwear have been put in bins that have been set up outside the park office this summer, waiting for their owners to come retrieve them. For camper Linda McDonald, finding the stolen shoes has become a big part of her day.
11: It's not unusual to find 7 shoes on one of my walks. I walk through the park almost daily, so you almost need a shopping bag.
2: Another visitor, Brenda Andres, saw one of the furry outlaws making a quick getaway.
12: A little fox ran across the road, and sure enough, he had a little shoe in his mouth.
2: A lot of the shoes have ended up at one cottage belonging to Rochelle Kelm. She even took to posting photos of the stashed shoes online so people could pick them up.
13: It seems that the foxes really like depositing the shoes at our place.
2: Exasperated park officials are telling campers and cottagers to keep their footwear inside, away from the reach of foxy criminals who, for now, remain at large. Here's park visitor Lisa Mitchell.
14: First, I thought it was a garage sale, actually, selling shoes maybe from a lost and found. But yeah, I didn't know that that was behavior of foxes. They're actually my favorite animal. So I find that it's funny. It's kind of endearing, too.
2: Clearly, she's not been one of the victims of the foxy thieves. Thanks so much for being with us. This has been Your World Tonight for Tuesday, August 25th. I'm Salima Shivji. Have a good night.

0: Looking for a day trip from Paris that combines art, history, and beautiful gardens? Take the train to Giverny, where Claude Monet spent the last 43 years of his life and painted many of the Impressionist masterpieces that changed the history of art. The gardens are at their peak in July and August, when colourful flower beds are in full bloom and the ponds are covered with lilies. Open daily from 9:30 until 6 p.m, visitors can wander through the Clos Normand garden before crossing the famous Japanese bridge overlooking the water lily pond that inspired Monet's most celebrated paintings. The journey takes less than an hour from Paris by train to Vernon, followed by a short shuttle bus or bike ride to the house. It's one of those rare places where you can step inside the paintings you've seen in museums around the world. Stay tuned for more cultural tips on World Radio Paris.
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8: Hello and welcome to World Radio Paris Presents. I'm your host, Arbel Murray, and today we are here with Dufflin Lammers. She is a writer and also known as the American Love Coach in Paris. Intriguing. I can't wait to get into what that means. Hello, Dufflin. How are you today?
9: Hi, Alex. Thanks for having me.
8: So you just wrote a book that you are currently in the process of publishing that's coming out very, very soon called You Had Me at Bonjour, the Midlife Memoir of Romance and Reinvention, which comes out on June 4th from Rise Literary. Can you, I really want to get into the book, but I also kind of want to start our listeners off with a little bit about you. So how are you here in Paris as the love coach, as the American love coach of Paris? How did that happen? I want a little origin story.
9: Well, it's very much connected to the book anyway. So I first came to Paris for my 40th birthday, and I was scheduled to come with a girlfriend of mine who canceled 3 days before we were supposed to leave. So I ended up in Paris by myself on my 40th birthday, and I thought it was going to be the most depressing thing ever, and it turned out to be the adventure of a lifetime. So after that, I spent a summer in Prague, and after that, I spent a summer in Venice, and then I kind of felt like everyone I met was living in Paris or going to Paris, and Paris is calling me back. So I came back to Paris, and 2 weeks into my summer-long stay, I met a handsome Frenchman, and we started dating, and that's sort of what this book, You Had Me at Bonjour, is about, is falling in love and moving to Paris and an impossible love that actually worked out.
8: Why do you call it an impossible love?
9: Because when I met Benjamin, he was 18 months sober off of heroin. He was living in a therapeutic apartment. He was on probation for carjacking, and we lived 6,000 miles apart. So it just, on paper, it's like, girl, no.
8: Right? Yeah. On paper, if my girlfriend was like, oh my God, I just met this great guy in Paris. I've been here for 2 weeks. He's recently sober off heroin. You know, everything you just said, I would be, girl, no. But it was, girl, yeah. So how long ago was that?
9: So that was 12 years ago. Okay. And the book is about the first 3 years of our relationship and sort of the courtship. Mm-hmm. So, but you see what I mean by it worked out. And that's how I got to Paris. And for me, you know, it's also about falling in love with Paris as much as it is about falling in love with a person, and in the process, falling in love with myself again, because there's this sort of, I mean, for anyone who's an expat, we go through this transition where you sort of lose yourself to find yourself. And it's a difficult and painful process, but it's also incredibly rewarding, because when you find yourself on the other side of that, it's a deeper version of yourself. It's a more true and more real version of yourself outside of the constraints of whatever culture you were born into.
8: I mean, some would say an inside the constraints of the culture you ended up in. I come from New York, and here in France, there's a lot of cultural differences. And I definitely hear what you're saying about there is a freedom to living in a new culture and really having to not abandon, but find new ways of solution and community and self-reliance in a culture that you weren't born in. On the other hand, you know, when you find yourself in a culture that you don't necessarily fit in, I think a lot of expats that are around the world really find who they are and like how they are and what they appreciate. And they eventually end up in the culture that they want to be in. I know people that move from New York to Spain and found their life in France, or New York to France and found their life in Italy or Australia or what have you, or back at home. But a lot of people idealize that expat life, and they don't know that it's a little bit of a painful and sometimes lonely rebirth as well.
9: 100%. I mean, 100%. And that's part of what I was writing about. And for me, writing is about making sense of life. And so it was how I got through those first 3 years, because it's very confronting, right? To bump up against what I thought was me, but actually turns out to be an American thing. And then other things that that I didn't understand about the culture I was entering into, right? And the French culture, there's an incredible quality of life in France, but there's also a lot of things that were just unexpected, that I had no idea, that were really hard for me and very much the opposite of who I was and as an American. But this thing also that you touched on about the fantasy, like we have these illusions, we have these fantasies about what it's going to be like and what we're going to be like, both in, for me anyway, it was in terms of the relationship and also in terms of my own identity. And all of those things got challenged for me in the end for the better, because what I discovered is the opposite of fantasy is not reality, it's intimacy with myself, with the world, and with my partner.
8: Yeah, we definitely find out about ourselves, and I think everyone finds out a little bit of what they're made of when they decide to move from their home country. And yeah, I think my experience here, I'm pretty proud of what I'm made of, even if I might end up back in New York. But yeah, it's very confronting. And I think some people really do, you know, they break under that pressure and they become, I think for a time, maybe even worse versions of themselves. And hopefully everybody finds their way back around to realizing or like meeting that challenge, as you said. So does the book go through the difficult years? Is there like a time where you're challenged to the point where you don't really know if you're meeting it or not, and then you kind of come through? How long is the book also?
9: 285 pages, I think, in the end. And absolutely, there are these moments where I'm like, I don't know if I'm going to make it. I don't know if we're going to make it. And that had to do both with the relationship being challenging for reasons that have, you know, nothing to do with France, and have to do with my history and his history colliding in a very special way, right? As happens when you get into a relationship. I mean, as a love coach, I very much believe that we're attracted to the people who can offer us the greatest lessons. And that's our challenge, and also our opportunity, is to meet those lessons, as you say. And that's also, you know, it's really tough. And there are moments where I wondered, where I was like, is it supposed to be this hard? Like, why am I making it so hard on myself? And I think that that's ultimately a personal choice. Like, sometimes love is easy and sometimes it's not. But if you stay in a relationship and you have commitment, which is what will make or break a relationship in the end, right? It's just, are you committed? And is your partner committed, and are you willing to do the work together, right? Then it's going to be hard sometimes.
8: I mean, both people have to be willing to do some kind of work. And there are so many ways, especially in a foreign country, where it's just so easy to like tap out or fall out, or, you know, what I've found with a bunch of my friends and anecdotes and stories, you hear this opposite end. You hear this sort of darker side where people, because they're not accountable, they're kind of in a world where they're not really accountable to the friends and family that they grew up around, that they can really meet with the most kind of tempting or darker version of themselves. And because they're in a different country, they have to check themselves. They have to be willing to stand by the principles that they were brought up with, that they came to their country of choosing with. And time and time again, I've known people who have gone home only to be really, really rocked by the things that they did and where they ended up in the foreign country that they decided to live in.
9: Yeah. Yeah. It's you're flying without a net. You know, you're out there, you're on the flying trapeze, as it were, like metaphorically. And that's why community is so important. That's why, but the first couple of years, and especially I think later in life, you know, I made this move at age 40, which is why it's a midlife memoir of romance and reinvention, because at that age, most of us have our lifelong friends. And yet you need to have those people in your life who are your ride or die, who will pick you up when you're falling, who will go to, you know, doctor appointments with you and things like that. And when you're new in town, a lot of things, I think, as an expat living here, even now, you know, I've been in Paris now, living here consistently for the last 9 years. Somebody is new in town and they're like, oh, I just moved here 2 weeks ago. And I'm like, are you staying? Because we invest in friends, right? And then they move and they, you know, they drop off, as you say, because not everybody makes it, because it's a tough transition. So for that reason as well, you know, there's just a lot of people that are transitional. And I want people that are gonna be real with me and that are gonna, you know, be here for the duration, right? And that's a tough thing to find.
8: Yeah. So now we've talked a lot about the book and a bit about the dynamics of being an expat, especially an expat in a relationship, which comes with, I know a ton of retirees that are here solo, maybe widowed, and they're having the best time. They're going to wine tastings in the Loire Valley. They have like a little bit of a group, but to move here and be in a couple presents so much challenges, or to move here as a couple. Let's see. There's this French thing that I think a lot of Americans come up against, which is the pudeur, which is the reservedness, where from afar it looks like the ultimate kind of relaxed, cool girl, cool guy way to live. You don't need to be worried. You don't need to be stressed. You can sit at a cafe. Life is slower, but what that comes with is a reservedness. It's like a lack of a type of American enthusiasm that I never really knew how to articulate before I got here. And that also is like finding other expat friends is one thing that's kind of not easy, but easier. In embedding yourself into French culture and not just being accepted, because the French aren't monsters, like they will accept a lot of people. And especially outside of Paris, but to run into people who, how do you put it? Just their way of life. It's not as on top of each other. It's not as enthusiastic. It's a little bit, especially in Paris, I'll qualify that again. It's a little more downtoned and a little more reserved, a little more, oh, we're going to put together an aperitif from a week and a half from now. It's not, hey, I'm in your neighborhood, let's go, you know, to the movies. How did you work with that kind of difference between France and America?
9: It's interesting because when I first came here, so Benjamin has a best friend, and his best friend and his wife have become my friends as well. But it took, even with them, it took a long time for me to really be accepted. And so I see what you mean about that reservedness, right? They're not warm and enthusiastic and open. And, you know, a friend of mine put it like this, an American will ask you to coffee just to see if they want to be friends with you. But a French person will ask you to coffee when they've already decided that they want to be friends with you. So, right? So there's this like, it just takes so long. And I'm a person who, I smile a lot. I'm very enthusiastic. I'm a little bit loud. I laugh, you know, I have a big laugh and a big personality. And that doesn't necessarily, it's not so well received necessarily by French people. So that was tough for me. I remember one time I was in a nail salon and my phone rang and I picked up the phone. And the first thing I said to my friend was, hey, I'm in a nail salon. Can I call you back? And she then launched into a diatribe because she was very upset about something. She was calling to talk to me about it. And I was like, and you're on speakerphone. And so she would call me on FaceTime from the US, right? And I was getting dirty looks from these two ladies. And I kept trying to interrupt my friend. And finally, one of the ladies says to me, asks me in French, you know, tu pas crochet, like, you have to hang up. Like, this is not acceptable. And I said to my friend again, you know, I was like, I'm sorry, I'm going to have to call you back. I'm so sorry to interrupt you, but I'm in the nail salon. And I hung up and I heard the woman say to the woman next to her, oh, is she English? And the woman said, no, American, like with the most deep disdain. And I was just like, oh my God. And I literally started weeping and crying. I was just like, oh my God, because I felt so bad. And I wasn't trying to be employed, like I was trying so hard, right? And then I looked down and there was this little gal, you know, this little Asian gal doing my nails. And I said, it's so hard to live in a foreign country. And the irony of it, I was like, oh my God. And I was like, you get me, right? And she was like, she like literally, she reached up with a tissue and wiped my tears.
8: Oh, I mean, right. That comforting moment from the woman who also was a foreigner here who worked at a nail salon. Yeah. So what about the love coach thing? I know that a lot of listeners are going to be interested in that. What does that mean? What do you do? What is that?
9: So I call myself a love coach because I feel like that's a much more approachable way of talking about what I do. And I'm non-clinical, which is to say I'm not a therapist or a psychologist. However, my training, I know a lot more about attachment repair and sex and love addiction and addiction of any sort than your average therapist. So my background and my training is in intervention and addiction, attachment repair, which is about attachment theory and how to heal insecure attachment, and sex and love addiction. So I'm trained in all of those things and I sort of put them together to help women with what are usually the problems that people come to me with, which is either I'm going through a breakup, a separation or divorce, I'm single and I don't want to be, or I'm in a relationship and I don't know if I should stay or go. And underneath all of those problems, right, there are some surface things that we can do, which I call working from the outside in, which is about stabilization. And then there's the deeper work, which is working from the inside out. And that's the attachment repair work. And that's about a more permanent change that's going to help that person to see themselves in the world in a way that's going to produce better results for them in the future.
8: Usually people would come to a coach, I would imagine, in an acute state where there's a specific thing they want. Like you said, I want a boyfriend or I want to meet a romantic partner. I am going through a separation, divorce, or breakup. I am in a relationship, but something's got to give. So when they come to you, as you said, the first thing is stabilizing, but then in the work that you do with the deeper work, a lot of times I would imagine that it's not about solving the immediate problem the way the client wants. Like they either want a boyfriend right now or they want to fix whatever's going on, either separate or fix the separation, whatever side of the breakup they were on. How do you explain to people that the work that they're about to embark on might not give them the results they think they want?
9: That's such a great question. Listen, I'm very much client-led, which is to say, if they say, here's my goal, this is what I want, what we're going to do then is we're going to talk about, okay, what's been getting in the way of that? Because that's where the juice is. What's the stuff that's been standing in your way? And let's back up and let's look at those things. So if, for example, a woman says to me, well, I really want to be in a relationship and I've been single for the last 10 years. And I say, okay, what do you think is getting in the way of that? And she says, well, I always run. And then I say, okay, what's going on there? Why do you think you're running away? Every time someone gets close to you, you cut and run. So where's that coming from? And we'll have a deeper discussion, which usually would then lead us to the attachment wounding, that person's childhood development, and possibly past relationships and relational trauma, and the things that are really getting in her way, right? She might think that it's because she texted him the wrong thing, or because she's not got the right photo in her Tinder profile. But ultimately, those are not the things that matter. The things that matter are about your energy. Secure people make other people feel secure. And when we feel secure and we feel safe, that's the doorway to intimacy. But if we don't feel secure and we don't feel safe, then it doesn't matter, even if we get lots of dates and we meet the right person. If we're not ready, it's not going to happen.
8: Do you encounter, you said you worked with people who are dealing with sex and love addiction. Do you encounter that more in the expat community? I assume you work more with expats than like native French.
9: I almost never work with native French because I don't work in French. Mm-hmm. So working in English, it's either expats, or I still have a lot of clients in the USA, in Canada, Australia, UK. And when it comes to sex and love addiction, I think ultimately that can look a lot of different ways. What we want is not to pathologize someone, but to identify what are the patterns in their past that they can see. Okay, I'm the one who keeps doing this certain thing that's causing me pain. I can see that the common denominator is me, because that's how you take your power back. When you know, right, oh, here's the thing that I'm doing that's contributing to it, instead of, for example, blaming men and saying, you know, oh, there's no good men out there. That's a myth. That's not true at all. There are plenty of good men out there. And why am I choosing the ones that are not good for me?
8: Well, do you have any experience with that, or like love coaching, particularly in France, like clients in France that you're coaching in English? I think for our listeners who are mostly listening in Paris or France, I guess, do you have any anecdotes to share in particular of situations that you see a lot come up in with the English speaking community in Paris or France more generally?
9: Yeah, I think there's a few things. There's a lot more intercultural relationships. And in that situation, I think it's important for us to come from a we place. That's always true in any relationship, but even more so when you're bringing two different, not only your family background and your family culture, but also the culture that you were born into. There's going to be more complementation, which is good for some people, but that just means there's a lot of differences and there can be culture bumps, which is to say, you know, how soon do I introduce you to my family? And one person might introduce themselves, might introduce their partner to their family immediately. Great, this is my girlfriend. I've been dating her for 2 weeks. Other people, oh no, that's way too soon, inappropriate. Now, one person might be offended by that then, right? While the other person is offended that you haven't introduced me yet. So I think that comes up in lots of different ways, in particular with dating. Because in France, as I was saying, like, you can be dating someone for 2 weeks and call them, that's your girlfriend, right? In America, absolutely not. Absolutely not. No, you haven't been vetted yet. And we're not even sleeping together at this point. So why would I do that? And I've worked with a lot of women who struggle with that, because they've learned that for them, it's important to go slow, especially someone who's coming from a background where they had challenges, where they have some patterns they want to let go of, where they have insecure attachment or sex and love addiction. The number one thing is to slow down, right? But if a guy wants your exclusivity after 2 weeks, you're happy and you're thrilled about that, and maybe you really like him, but that feels too fast. And so coaching my clients in terms of how to have that conversation, and have that conversation in a way that's respectful of their culture, but also honors your own, is super important.
8: I guess, so there are some things, like you mentioned, that seem maybe stereotypes, but stereotypes that are real. Like you said, you know, in France, someone might introduce someone else as their girlfriend or boyfriend after 2 weeks, but it doesn't necessarily mean the same level of commitment that introducing someone like that would in America. Are there any other cliches or tropes that you have found to be true in Anglophone? You know, I mean, Americans aren't the same as British, aren't necessarily the same as Australians, but in Franco-Anglophone love relationships, are there other standards that you've found to be pretty true?
9: One thing is the stereotype of the French lover. So my partner is French, and the truth is he's a lot more romantic than most of the American men that I have dated. That is true for me, but that's not necessarily true about every French man, and we can't make it mean something. It's the way they are. It's not anything about the way they feel about you, right? We like to make it mean something. So if a French man makes a reservation at a nice restaurant and takes you out to a nice dinner, it might just be because he likes to go to a fancy restaurant and have a nice dinner. If he brings you flowers, it might just be because he's French and that's the way he was taught to behave, right? And it's wonderful and it feels good. And I think when we come from a culture where those things have a certain meaning, we have to be careful about attaching meaning to the way that a person in another culture behaves.
8: Or attaching more meaning. Like, for instance, it is polite that when you show up for a date, you have a bouquet, but that's all it is. It is polite. It's expected. It shows appreciation. Whereas I can see if someone was consistently doing that, it would really mean a lot more if someone was consistent. I think because there isn't, at least from New York or from the US, there isn't as much emphasis put on daily politeness. We don't enter a store and say, hello, how are you this morning, as a matter of course, whereas you absolutely do here, to put something in a microcosm. So politeness, as you're saying, can be misconstrued as a higher level of commitment than it's actually there.
9: Yeah, I think that's absolutely true. And I think there are a couple of different things too. One thing that's kind of a relief for a lot of us, especially for me, I was coming from the Los Angeles dating scene, which is just a nightmare, as you might imagine. And so for me to have a guy, Benjamin has been in touch with me every single day since I met him. And that was such a relief for me because there's none of this game playing. French people are very honest and upfront about who they are and what they want. That can be really a relief for us. And it's also just kind of how they are, right? So, you know, so I feel like there's a sort of subtlety to that, you know, that a lot of the clients that I work with, you know, they're dating men, French men, and they're like, well, you know, he calls me every day and he calls me his girlfriend. And I'm like, that's great. And you still need to, do you want him to be your boyfriend? You still need to know more about him before you really make that commitment and understand that that's just how they do it. It's like, for them, it's like test driving. Like they're test driving the car, but they're going to get in and they're going to take it, you know, for the weekend. They're not just taking it for an hour.
8: Right. So when, how do your clients find you? How do the clients who want love coaching find you?
9: Mostly through referrals. Most of my clients are referred by therapists or friends or other coaches or doctors. I work a lot with the addiction community. And so there are a lot of addiction therapists who will refer me clients who maybe they've got a few years in recovery from whatever their primary issue is, whether that's about an eating disorder or gambling or substance use disorder. But then they find the relationship issues start coming up because the attachment stuff is what's underneath all of the other problems. And that's right. True for most mental health issues. So I think that's why a lot of therapists maybe aren't as deeply trained when it comes to relationships and attachment, but they can recognize that that's the issue underneath whatever it is their client is going through.
8: Do you talk about attachment a lot and the different styles of attachment in You Had Me at Bonjour?
9: I don't overtly talk about it, but I will say this is my attachment recovery story. This is a story of two severely insecure, disorganized people with addiction becoming secure together, which for me is what's so moving about it, because I'm not dissecting it on the page, but if you're reading it, you'll absolutely see that.
8: And I mean, that's the goal, right? You have two people who are willing to work on a relationship, meeting the challenges, no matter how dark it gets, they come back together and they say, okay, what are the next steps to stay together? So that, and according to you, some of those next steps are like really taking a look and doing some of that self work, that attachment work. Will you talk about your writing process a little bit with us? I want to know what are the different styles of attachment and all that, but I don't know. I mean, I don't want to unlock your whole coaching process, but it is fascinating. I do want our listeners to be able to hear a little bit about how you write. Are you a writer in general? Do you write every day? How did this book come to be? What made you want to start writing it?
9: Absolutely. So I started writing as a young person, and I remember I had like a reading difficulty, and I grew up in Palo Alto, California, where there's an excellent school system, and they put me into a special reading class. And after 2 years in that class, I had like a college level reading skill. So that was what became a coping mechanism for me very young, was to go to the book and go to the page. I wrote my first novella when I was 11 years old.
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4: Hello, I'm Paul Hunter.
6: And I'm Talia Schlanger, coming up on As It Happens.
4: Trade-offs. As Canada and the U.S. go tariff for tariff, a Canadian government minister concedes that will mean job losses. But she insists retaliation is a necessary negotiating tactic to deal with Donald Trump.
6: And a farewell fit for a queen. We remember country legend Dolly Parton, whose heartfelt lyrics touched millions, including her friend and frequent collaborator Rhonda Vincent. She tells us about the time she came home from the hospital to find Dolly Parton in her living room, just checking in.
4: Those stories and more coming up on the Tuesday edition of As It Happens.

0: From Feature Story News in San Francisco, I'm Ira Spitzer. Iran's economy minister says Tehran has been preparing for a long time for the latest round of American sanctions and is ready to face them as the Iranian rial hits a record low. U.S. Treasury Secretary Scott Bessent on Monday unveiled what he called Operation Economic Outcast, targeting nearly 60 entities, individuals, and vessels involved in oil smuggling, nuclear procurement, and cyber operations. FSN's Nick Harper reports from Washington.
1: In many ways, Scott Bessent's comments were very heavy on threats, very thin on details, not many specifics in terms of exactly who, where, or what would be sanctioned. The Treasury, however, put out a long list after his speech, detailing some of the 60 entities, individuals, and companies who are now part of this new sanctions regime. But it is likely to be extended further.
0: Meanwhile, Pakistan says significant progress has been made in efforts to end the war between the U.S. and Iran after the country's army chief and interior minister held a day of talks in Tehran. The 60-day peace framework set out in the Islamabad Memorandum of Understanding, signed in June by Pakistan, Iran, and the U.S., lapsed in mid-August without renewal. FSN's Hira Mustafa reports from Islamabad.
2: Taking to the social media platform X, the country's interior minister Mohsin Naqvi, who was part of the Pakistani delegation and who traveled with the country's chief of defense forces on Monday to Tehran, has stated that significant progress has made with regards to Iran-U.S. talks. He clearly did not outline what sort of progress, but he did talk about that there were discussions with regards to the Iranian, with regards to the reopening of the Strait of Hormuz, which is a major point of contention between the warring parties. The Pakistani delegation held extensive meetings.
0: India's national security advisor met China's vice president in Beijing. The discussions came as both sides seek to resolve the standoff that began along their disputed frontier in 2020, with India saying peace along the border is a prerequisite for broader ties, while Beijing has pushed to move the relationship forward. FSN's Neha Punia reports from the Indian capital.
3: China has been saying for many years now that one incident shouldn't drag the entire relationship down. But India's position has been that what happened at that border has very much defined this relationship for several years now. And it maintains that to have a relationship that is prosperous, that is one that is built on mutual trust, the border needs to be peaceful and the border needs to go back to pre-2020 levels.
0: From Bureaus Worldwide, this is FSN.
4: Hello, I'm Paul Hunter, sitting in for Neil Cooksall.
5: Good evening, I'm Talia Schlanger, sitting in for Chris Howden. This is As It Happens. Tonight,
4: caught in the crossfire as Ottawa announces a slew of retaliatory tariffs on American products. Jobs Minister Patty Hajdu tells us what her government can offer Canadian workers caught in the middle of an escalating trade war.
5: Turning over a new maple leaf. Canadians hoping to do their part are still striving to buy local. But the lawyer behind a proposed class action lawsuit says the maple leaf is sometimes slapped on products that aren't Canadian at all.
4: Dolly, we will always love you. Bluegrass singer Rhonda Vincent remembers her friend Dolly Parton and recounts the many times she got the chance to share a stage with her idol.
5: Foiled plans. A small business owner in Ontario who imports aluminum building products from the U.S. says he understands why everyone is upset, but he wants Canada back at the negotiating table.
4: Proper case. Renowned queer lawyer Barbara Finley may have spelled her name in lowercase, but she lived her life in all caps and wasn't afraid to fight for the rights of gay, lesbian, and trans Canadians.
5: And what meow? A Wisconsin cat has a certified record-breaking 29 toes. And we'll dig into the archives to hear from a feline that said, "Hold my catnip," when it came out with 4 ears. As it happens, the Tuesday edition, radio that always gives you time to pause and reflect.

0: The United States is plowing ahead with punishing tariffs on Canadian goods. And now Canada is hitting back. Today, the federal government announced a slew of measures in response to the new American tariffs, including dollar-for-dollar counter-tariffs on more than $27 billion worth of U.S. goods. Ottawa also announced $7.5 billion in supports for workers and businesses, including easier access to employment insurance and a range of loan programs for businesses. Patty Haidu is the Federal Minister of Jobs and Families. We reached her in Ottawa.
1: Minister, a lot of Canadians are feeling, I think rightly, a lot of anxiety right now. Do you think these new measures will be enough to ease their minds?
2: Well, I think these new measures go a long way to sending a signal, and a really strong signal, to small and medium-sized employers who will be predominantly hit by this new round of tariffs that we have their backs to. And not just the employers, but the employees, their workers, that keep those businesses alive and thriving. So this package is designed specifically to address those sectors that and those businesses that will be most impacted by this new round of tariffs, and certainly there to not only help with the liquidity for businesses, but also there to help with businesses hold on to their talent and ultimately, in a worst-case scenario, be there for employees that lose their jobs.
1: Speaking of which, changes to employment insurance to make accessing benefits easier is a part of what was announced today. Are you essentially saying with that to Canadians that they should be prepared to lose their jobs?
2: Well, no. I mean, look, what I'm saying to Canadians is that we're not waiting to be prepared to support Canadians who lose their job. But ultimately, the Canadian economy is still quite strong, and we're seeing a lot of activity in a variety of different sectors. But we all know these tariffs are going to disproportionately impact various sectors and various businesses. And some businesses are going to be able to pivot, but in some cases, some businesses are very small and reliant on the United States. And if there are situations where a business just cannot keep their doors open, we want to make sure those employees are well supported, not only with employment insurance, but with the opportunity to access training and to be able to land new jobs in other sectors.
1: There's a recent analysis by the University of Calgary, which puts it as Canada potentially losing as many as 87,000 jobs because of the latest U.S. tariffs. I mean, do you anticipate those numbers? And if so, can Canada afford to pay for supports on the scale that may well be required here?
2: Well, look, I know there's a number of different estimates floating around in terms of what the impact on jobs will be. But on the second part of your question, can Canada afford to? I think Canada cannot afford to wait. And in fact, the Prime Minister has said, and so has most recently our Minister of Finance, that we're in an excellent fiscal position to be able to support employers, to support employees, and to make sure that we have what we need to get through this difficult time. Canada is an attractive investment location. In fact, we're seeing increasing interest in investment in Canada, in particular in infrastructure development. But we can't rest on our laurels and hope that things will work out when we see specific sectors or specific regions targeted. And that's why these announcements today are so important.
1: So besides the support, there are these retaliatory tariffs that your government introduced today on a range of U.S. imports. But just as, you know, Americans ultimately foot the bill for Donald Trump's tariffs on Canadian goods, Canadians will have to pay for these if they choose or need to buy them. So how should people expect this to affect their cost of living?
2: Well, look, no one wants to impose tariffs. At least no one should want to impose tariffs, because you're absolutely right. That increases the cost and it decreases the choice for Canadians. So we do so very reluctantly, but we also do so with a resolve that we are going to stand up for Canadian companies and Canadian employers. And in fact, we're doing something I think Canadians expect us to do, because they've been doing it. They've been standing up for each other. They've been intentionally choosing Canadian products, Canadian vacations, Canadian manufacturers to the degree possible.
1: Conservative Party leader Pierre Poilievre has been asking Prime Minister Carney to release the details of what your government walked away from on Friday night. Last night on this program, I spoke with Conservative MP Shuvaloy Majumdar about that. Here's some of what he said.
3: I think we have seen in plenty of crises in the past that governments tend to wrap themselves in the flag and say, just trust us. And it's not that we don't have the intention to support the government through a crisis. It's that the country deserves to have the transparency around the terms that were negotiated.
1: Given the sacrifices Canadians may ultimately have to make, should they be afforded more clarity on what was on the table last week?
2: Well, look, I think that the terms of the proposed agreement and the changing terms of the proposed agreement have been pretty widely publicized. In fact, more publicized than many trade agreements. In fact, I would say any trade agreements that I've seen in the time that I've been a politician over the last 11 years. And so that transparency has been clear. We've been working with stakeholders. We've been working with industry. We've got labor partners. We've got, politicians of all stripes on advisory committees. This has been an all hands on deck moment to negotiate with the United States. And if the Conservative Party and Pierre Poilievre want to be helpful, they can stop voting against things like supports for the $6 billion that will go towards creating the skilled trades workers that, in fact, pockets of our economy deeply need in order to get these major projects and infrastructure projects off the ground. What I am focused on is what Canadians are telling us we need to do.
1: Prime Minister said yesterday that Canada is prepared to return to the negotiating table when the U.S. comes with the, quote, right attitude. Today, the American president was musing about renaming Lake Ontario Lake America. Point being, this is not a man whose attitude seems like it's about to change. So realistically, how long are you expecting Canadians to have to live with this new reality?
2: Well, I think the question is, how quickly is the Canadian economy adjusting to selling to other markets? Like, we cannot control what the President of the United States will say or do, but what we can control is the supports that we provide employers and indeed employers themselves, the actions that they take to pivot to new markets, new products, and new ways of doing business.
1: Finding new markets doesn't happen overnight, though.
2: It doesn't, but I will tell you that there are many, many companies that have been working diligently, not just to find new markets abroad, but to work with the Canadian government on projects that allow them to utilize their Canadian products in some of the major work that we're doing.
1: Later on the program, I'll be speaking with a business owner who deals in aluminum. He's anxious right now for the two governments to get back to the table and just get a deal done. What would you say to people like him right now?
2: I will tell him that, look, we're going to have his back and we're going to be working diligently to make sure that we can get as many companies just like his through this time. But I'll also reassure him that we won't settle for a deal that would decimate his industry through unfair and unjust tariffs or in measures that would limit his ability to sell his product to the world.
1: Minister, it is a very complicated, potentially very painful time. I appreciate you taking this time with us.
2: Thank you so much.
0: Patty Haidu is the Federal Minister of Jobs and Families. We reached her in Ottawa. Politicians have been hurling harsh words back and forth across the border for days now. But today, Industry Minister Melanie Joly aimed her message directly at everyday Canadians.
4: For many of you watching us right now, you may ask yourself, what can I do to help? This morning, I had the chance to talk with many associations of retailers to make sure that at your grocers, at your local shop, that you understand what are the Canadian products. And I have their support to make sure that's the case, because that's really how you can help. If you see a Canadian product, please support it. And that's how we can launch this movement of resistance to what is happening to us.
0: Retailers have labeled some products with maple leaf insignia to indicate their origins. But in some cases, the red leaf has been slapped on products that don't come from Canada at all. It's a practice known as maple washing, and Loblaws has been fined twice. A spokesperson said these were isolated incidents that were quickly fixed, but other retailers, including Sobeys, have stopped flagging many items altogether in the face of increased scrutiny. Joey Zucran is an attorney for the lead plaintiff in a proposed class action suit filed in Quebec, which alleges major retailers, including

0: are saying one thing but doing something else.
1: This proposed class action you're involved with is based on the experiences of one Montreal shopper, your client. What did they find when they went looking for maple leaf markers in grocery stores?
0: What happened was that he was actually at a Loblaws branded grocery store in Montreal. It's called Provigo. And there were these granola bars, the Nature's Valley granola bars, that were labeled with a big red and white sticker or label stating in big letters, prepared in Canada. And what he effectively thought, or the general impression that he or any normal or reasonable consumer would have, is that these were granola bars that were actually prepared in Canada. He wanted to support local. Lo and behold, when he arrived to his house and he looked at the packaging before opening his first granola bar, the side of the packaging actually says product of USA. So unlike the representations made by Loblaws, this was not a Canadian prepared product, but rather a product of the U.S. So he was our client who went in thinking he was giving his money to a Canadian producer, actually directly supported the U.S.
1: Have you heard from others who've had similar experiences?
0: Of course. So we had a lot of people send us their experiences and different products. I can name you a couple of others that are alleged in the lawsuit. For example, in the President's Choice brand, right? So again, we're talking about a Loblaws location. You'll see that same red and white Canadian flag label and said prepared in Canada. And it's PC Organics Coconut Milk. And again, when you look at the side of that coconut milk can, it says this item is a product of Thailand. At Giant Tiger, where you'll see the Tim Hortons coffee, also labeled as made or prepared in Canada. And of course, we know that coffee is made in Colombia. IGA or Sobeys has had a wine on their website, an Italian wine in the section made in Canada, but the bottle says made in Italy. But basically, in our view and in the lawsuit's view, these major grocers that were all named as defendants in this case advertise whatever they wanted to, you know, increase sales of so-called Canadian products, but that were ultimately not Canadian.
1: We reached out to the retailers named in your suit, and we've not heard back at this point. But in the past, they've argued that any mislabeling was, you know, employee error, and it was, when it was discovered, it was quickly fixed. Is it possible there's an element of human error involved here?
0: It's possible, but, you know, if the defense, if any company could have a defense of human error and be exonerated from what is effectively misrepresentations or civil fraud, then there would be no justice, right? And of course, the only way and reason why they learned and made any changes is because of the lawsuit. So had we not filed this lawsuit, I don't think all of these grocers would have made any changes. And the purpose of this case, of course, is to obtain financial compensation for the public.
1: Let's get in the weeds a little bit here, because I think people are seeing a lot of different labels on things when they go out to the shops and stores, from, you know, quote, made in Canada to, quote, product of Canada to, quote, prepared in Canada, all of which I'm guessing have different kind of legal meanings. Do you think the average consumer understands the distinctions?
0: So you just said a very key term in law, the average consumer. So yes, all these words and descriptions you made have different meanings, but the Supreme Court of Canada set a very clear test. It's what the general impression the words or the advertising give to the inexperienced, average, credulous consumer. So who's looking at the advertising at first, in a hurried manner at first glance. So if I'm, the average consumer walking in the aisle and I look up and I see a big red and white sticker or label and it says prepared, designed, made in, whatever it is, Canada, and the general impression that I get at my first glance of looking at that labeling or that marketing is that it's a product made in Canada, then yes, it would be, in our view, illegal under the Consumer Protection Act. And the slight nuances that the retailers or the grocers try to use with the wording, I do not think will exonerate them in a court of law.
1: As we mentioned off the top, the Canadian Food Inspection Agency has issued fines as high as $10,000 for a single mislabeled product. And now we've got Minister Joly sending retailers a strong message on this as well. So why do you believe a class action suit is needed here?
0: First of all, I wouldn't say that 10,000 is very high. You should see some of the penalties that are imposed in the U.S. in similar situations. In fact, it's probably pocket change for the grocers. That being said, when the government issues

0: issues a fine or a penalty of $10,000, of course, that money is put in the state coffers, that money goes to the government, and is not redistributed to the consumers who are the real victims and who actually suffered the financial harm.
1: Thank you for speaking with us, Joey.
0: Thank you for having me.
2: Joey Zucran is an attorney with LPC Avocat. We reached him in Montreal.

0: She was the Smoky Mountain songbird, the queen of country music, or just plain old Dolly. Dolly Parton, the country music singer-songwriter for whom the title legend would be a vast understatement, died today at age 80. And as she acknowledged to the CBC's Tom Power in 2023, that's a loss that will feel personal to many.
1: I care about people. I care about everybody. I really do. And I just care about things that matter, should matter, and should matter more. And I just, I think people kind of know me. I've been around for 6 decades. They've watched me in the movies. They've heard me on the radio and seen me on TV. I've become a household word, so to speak, in every house but home, as the song says. You know, stay going all the time doing my stuff. And so it's almost like if your mama tells you something, they'll listen, or your older sister or a favorite aunt. That's how I want people to think of me, like, well, we might ought to listen. She might know something. So I don't know. That's kind of how I feel about it, because I feel like the world is my family.
0: Dolly Parton was born into a poor family in Tennessee's Great Smoky Mountains and has said she first performed for little kids and farm animals with a microphone made out of a tin can. She went on to become one of the best-selling female artists of all time, winning 10 country music awards and 11 Grammys, and collaborating with countless stars. Rhonda Vincent is a bluegrass singer who was friends with Dolly Parton. We reached her in Nashville.
2: Rhonda, my condolences. How are you doing after hearing the news of such an immense loss?
3: It is such a shock. It's not what I expected to wake up to today. And so sad. What a dear friend, what a mentor that she was. So it is a very sad time. My heart is broken. I will be honored. I will be opening the Grand Ole Opry tonight in honor of Dolly and singing a Dolly song.
2: You know, we just heard Dolly say she felt like everyone was family, but you really knew her personally. You knew her well. Do you remember the first time you shared a stage with Dolly?
3: Well, I remember the first time I did dream that one day I would get to meet Dolly Parton. I would meet her. And then one day, I think it was 1992, it was back when we had Codaphones and the red light was blinking. And there was a message when I pushed the button, and it said, "Hi, this is Dolly Parton, and I want you to come to Nashville and sing with me." And I thought, I mean, if you hear that message, you think that it's someone pulling a prank on you. But I called the number back, and it was actually Dolly, and Carl Jackson had recommended. She was working on the album Slow Dancing with the Moon, and she said, "Who should we get to sing the other harmony?" And he said, "You should get Rhonda Vincent." And he said, "She's going to be here tomorrow." It was actually the day after that I was supposed to have been there. This was at 5 o'clock in the afternoon. And so my brother Darren and I jumped in the car, drove overnight to Nashville, and I found myself in the studio with Dolly the very next day at 10 a.m. And was a friendship that I will always cherish and, you know, work with her on many projects. Heart Songs, what a wonderful experience to get to spend 10 days with her. We recorded that live album and spending all that time with her. And then she sang on many of my projects and performed with her. I remember one time we were in New York City doing a press for one of her albums, and we were riding together in a taxi cab, and our legs were leg to leg. And all I could think of is, did I shave my legs? I don't know. My leg is next to Dolly Parton. But, I had a life-threatening illness. And, I'm from Greentop, Missouri. And what a dear friend. She made the trip up there, and she said, "I had to come and make sure that you were okay myself."
2: My God.
3: I know everybody's going to say this, but I will always love her.
2: Well put. Besides performing with her, you listened to her growing up. I mean, what did her music mean to you as you were growing up?
3: Oh, I've always loved a Dolly song. In fact, now most people think I sing the Mule Skinner Blues because of Bill Monroe. And I'm sure I heard it by Bill Monroe, but it was when Dolly Parton recorded it. I did not get a chance to ask her about this, but I believe she wrote a third verse to Mule Skinner Blues. I need to start incorporating that into what we do and talking about what a wonderful lady that she is. But she inspired, I did my first recording, my single recording, when I was 9, and I recorded Mule Skinner Blues because of Dolly Parton.
2: Look, personal aside, back in 2023, it was Dolly Parton's 77th birthday, and I was at the Ryman Auditorium in Nashville, and it was a celebration night for Dolly. She couldn't be there. She, I think, appeared on, I know, because I was there, she appeared on video. You were on stage that night, and in my recollection is you did Mule Skinner Blues that night. You belted it out. It was so fantastic. I mean, what a night that was. But man, she just blazed a path for women in country music, didn't she?
3: She certainly did. Not only did we do Mule Skinner Blues, that is the first time I'd ever sang 9 to 5 at that particular, that weekend was celebrating Dolly. And
2: that's
3: so I will
2: right.
3: never forget, because I had recorded Jolene many years ago. And so I thought I would do Jolene. I said, no, somebody else is already doing Jolene. So I had to find another song. But thankfully, thanks to Dolly's birthday, we got to celebrate at the Ryman. And I started doing 9 to 5, and I've been doing it ever since. So, I mean, not only is she a great songwriter and performer, and just, but to see the person that she is, there was many years ago, my brother and I were singing harmony on demos that she was writing. She was writing so fast. And people would come in, the neighbors, I had never seen this side of her, but people were bringing tomatoes, and she was like, I'm going home to, you know, make some fried green tomatoes. She's going to do that. And I watched her, because I learned this from her, I watched her pull a Ziploc bag. She had this beautiful, Lord knows how much it cost, a beautiful bag that she was carrying. And she reached in and she pulled out a Ziploc bag full of makeup. And I'm like, what? Oh, my goodness. She goes, I can't see anything in all those other bags. She says, she's got all kinds of nice bags. She says, I can't see. So she put all of her makeup in a Ziploc bag and then put it inside the real fancy bag. And I've been doing that ever since.
2: Dolly Parton was a remarkable and rare person, especially in this day and age, in that she was loved across the political spectrum. I mean, every spectrum you can imagine. I mean, she's in the Rock and Roll Hall of Fame, for Pete's sake. How does she pull all that off?
3: You know what? Because she was not only this world icon, she could have acted any way she wanted to act. She could have been anything, a diva, talk to people, but she was so friendly and so down to earth, and everyone loves her because of that, because people would say, what is Dolly Parton really like? It was what you see is what you get.
2: Is that how you'll remember her?
3: I will always remember, yes. I will always remember, because she was exactly the person, and she was always fun and interesting, and, you know, it just... she just loved everybody. And you know what? It wasn't like, I'm going to walk in a room and just talk to one person. She would make a time to visit with everybody.
2: Gosh, it's a sad day, but I can hear such happiness and joy in your voice.
3: Oh, absolutely. What a wonderful lady.
2: Is there one Dolly Parton song you'd like us to play today?
3: There's many. I just love her. You know what? Maybe my favorite would be God's Coloring Book. And I feel like that's what she's looking at right now.
2: Thank you so much, Rhonda. It was a pleasure.
3: Thank you. Thank you so much. Blessings to you.
2: Thank you.
0: Rhonda Vincent was Dolly Parton's friend. We reached her in Nashville.

0: That is God's Coloring Book by Dolly Parton.
1: We're going to take a short break now. When we return, a friend remembers Barbara Finley, a lawyer who spent decades fighting for the rights of gay, lesbian, and transgender Canadians, and whose own story began back when being gay was considered a mental illness in Canada.
0: Stay tuned. I'm Talia Schlanger.
1: And I'm Paul Hunter.
2: I see him everywhere. He's all...
3: Coming to you from our studios on Rue Lafayette in Paris, this is WRP.
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0: Earlier today, U.S. President Donald Trump said he is seriously considering changing the name of Lake Ontario to Lake America because he doesn't expect to be doing business with Ontario any longer. It's far from the first time President Trump has implied the United States does not need Canada or singled out its most populous province. But at a rally yesterday, the president also spoke about aluminum, saying, quote, "Selfishly, we need aluminum in this country. We don't have it. We get it all from Canada for the most part, and we need it badly," unquote. Brad Forney is a co-owner of Baker Aluminum in Ontario. His small business has worked in aluminum building products for over 60 years. We reached Mr. Forney today in London.
1: Brad, on the one hand, Donald Trump is saying he doesn't expect to be doing business with Ontario any longer. On the other hand, he says the United States needs Canadian aluminum. Where does that leave you?
5: I just don't see the... He needs as much as we need him, so... When it comes to the aluminum end of things.
1: I mean, up until today, I don't know, what toll has this trade war with the U.S. taken on you and your business up until today?
5: Just, financially is the number one, the spending the extra thousands of dollars on these tariffs, it's kind of a small business that, it's pretty big thing to swallow. And we don't like to spend the extra money if we don't, unnecessarily if we don't need to,
1: what about these new retaliatory tariffs from Canada coming in, which includes raising the current 25% tariff on incoming aluminum products to 50% as of September 8th. I understand you deal with one U.S. supplier in particular. That's where this stuff is going to be coming from for you. So what has your relationship with them been like up to this point?
5: They've actually treated us fairly well. I mean, they're showing me that I'm taking a 10% tariff right now on all my sunrooms and patio covers that I bring in from the U.S. I don't know how long they can do that. I'm assuming it's going to change here right shortly. So I guess we'll have to talk to them in the near future and see what that's going to look like.
1: So they split the 25%, they took a chunk of it and left you with a chunk, and that's what made it sort of... survivable to this point?
5: Yes, which is, it was nice for the bigger guys, let's say, to kind of help out us small guys and try and get us through that first little bit there, but now who knows what it's going to do.
1: Well, that's the next question, right? So that's going to go up to 50% tariff in a couple of weeks. So what does that mean for you and your company?
5: From the sunroom side of things, and we still manufacture aluminum awnings, and I just don't see them being able to sell that product in Canada at that cost. It's already hard enough as it is to sell a sunroom. Someone's going to spend, say, $100,000 on a sunroom. Well, that, who knows where that's going to be after all this, if it's, going to be up to $125,000, $130,000. Who knows what's, and that's a lot more for me to try and sell.
1: Obviously you're chatting with your supplier in the States. I mean, what's the view from there about all of this tit for tat tariffing? And, you're both in this together in a way, but you're on opposite sides of the border,
5: Yeah. And, just by them treating us well, they appreciate our business and, we've been doing business with them since 1962. So they've always treated us well, and we hope to kind of continue that between the two of us over the next 62 years.
1: Aluminum is a funny thing, right? I mean, Donald Trump has made clear that the U.S. needs and wants Canadian aluminum, and yet you're importing aluminum product from the States. How does that work?
5: Well, a lot of it goes, you know, comes up here raw, gets extruded, then goes back down there for another process, and then comes back into Canada. So it's back and forth across that border. Could be two or three times before you get a finished product.
1: Like auto parts, in a way.
5: Auto parts and stuff like that, yeah.
1: So on top of these retaliatory tariffs announced today, Ottawa's also announcing $7.5 billion in support for workers and businesses. Do you have a sense yet if any of that will help you get through this?
5: I don't have a sense yet of what is available to us as a small business. I know that there's some stuff that we could potentially apply for. Do I want to do that? If I don't have to, no, I don't want to, because I don't want to have to worry about paying that back, you know, 2, 3, 5 years from now. And I'd rather just get this fixed sooner than later and move on. But it doesn't sound like that's going to happen.
1: Part of the reason Prime Minister Carney said he walked away from the deal last week is because the Trump administration demanded terms that Carney said would, quote, destroy big Canadian industries such as aluminum. But you've said you'd rather see them back at the table. Why?
5: I think majority of Canadians agree that at the end of the day, as mad as you are at them, I think we all need to work together and just move forward. And we can make both countries strong, and as they have been in the past, and there is a way to do that, and those guys just have to figure it out.
1: Meanwhile, we've got your premier, Ontario's Doug Ford, talking about Trump in an interview with the Associated Press yesterday. Here's a quote from Doug Ford. Quote, he, Trump, underestimates Canada. We're all in. Up here, we're at a fever pitch. Everyone's in for an economic war. They know they're going to have to sacrifice, meaning Canadians know that, unquote. How much are you willing to sacrifice?
5: I really don't want to sacrifice anything to do with this business. One thing I have learned in business is that don't get too high and don't get too low. Just figure out a way and move forward with it, whether making a change or just staying the way you are and holding ground.
1: All right. Well, thank you for speaking with us today, Brad. And, you know, good luck.
5: Well, no, I appreciate it. Thank you very much.
0: Brad Forney is co-owner of Baker Aluminum. We reached him in London, Ontario.

0: It's not exactly the alliance you might expect, but it appears desperate times call for desperate measures. As the country navigates an escalating trade war with the United States, Canadian unity is top of mind, perhaps even more so in the face of a push for separation in Alberta. Now, Jason Kenney is among those making the case for Alberta to stay in Canada. The former United Conservative Alberta Premier is the co-chair of a new Canadian Chamber of Commerce campaign advocating that position. And he's delivering the message alongside former NDP Premier Rachel Notley.
1: We both are proud Canadians, and as are the vast majority of Albertans, and I think it's time that past time that we all put aside partisanship and put patriotism first.
2: What's the heart of the case the two of you will make for the Canadian Chamber? I mean, I note the sort of institution you're working for, but what's the heart of the case you'll make for unity and federalism under the circumstances we find ourselves in?
1: Well, that you know that most Albertans are proud Canadians at heart, and we're reminded of that with the attacks that our country is facing from abroad, that Canada is not perfect. No country is. But, you know, here in Alberta, we have built one of the most prosperous societies on the face of the earth. We've done that despite, I would say, some unhelpful policies from Ottawa, but we're making progress, and that we Albertans are builders and dreamers. We are big thinkers. We're big Canadians. We're not small-minded. We don't turn in on ourselves. And finally, doing that, becoming a little landlocked statelet with no coastal access, losing all of our free trade agreements to the rest of Canada, to the U.S. and around the world, creating massive investor uncertainty, all of these things would hurt Alberta, not help us in our efforts to become a stronger and more prosperous place.
2: What is the strain that Trump's tariffs put on national unity and Alberta's place in Canada when, you know, you have the experience of pain so, not experienced evenly across provinces, we'll say?
1: Yeah. Well, look, I think it's the insults and the belittlement, that threats to our sovereignty and the attacks on our economy affect all of us. It is true, however, that if you're a worker in the Ontario auto sector or steel or aluminum, you're a lot more concretely concerned about the future of your employment than, let's say, if you're in the Alberta oil and gas sector. So I think it's at moments like this that we do need to make a special effort to reach out and demonstrate solidarity. That's why I've called on the governments of Saskatchewan and Alberta to join the eight other provincial governments in restricting the purchase of the sale of U.S. alcohol products at our liquor stores, because apparently this has had an effect. Apparently it's really registered with the White House as something that they find intolerable, and it has precisely zero cost for Canada, for consumers, for Albertans. You can easily substitute the Canadian products and strengthen the Canadian economy in a way that sends a message that we are not going to be a punching bag as a country.
0: That was former Alberta Premier Jason Kenney speaking to Lauren McGuinness on the Calgary Eye-Opener.

0: For Barbara Finley, spelling her name in all lowercase letters was far more than just a stylistic choice. It was her way of illustrating how moving away from the norm, even a little bit, can cause an uproar. And during her long career as a lawyer, she was never afraid of causing an uproar. Barbara Finley died with medical assistance over the weekend after a long illness. She was 77 years old. She began practicing law less than a decade after Canada decriminalized homosexuality and is considered one of the first openly lesbian lawyers in the country. She was behind many pivotal cases for the 2SLGBTQ+ community, including successfully establishing the right of both lesbian mothers to be recognized as a parent on a child's birth certificate, and representing Kimberly Nixon, a transgender woman who challenged Vancouver Rape Relief after being excluded from its volunteer training program. She was also a pivotal part of Vancouver's gay community. That's how Chantelle Ivitz first met Barbara. We reached them in Vancouver.
1: Chantelle, I'm so sorry for your loss.
2: Thank you.
1: How would you describe your relationship with Barbara?
2: I was really lucky to be able to call Barbara my honorary grandmother. In queer communities, it's common to have chosen family, and Barbara was mine. And in that role, she was also definitely an advisor and mentor to me and a very dear friend.
1: How did you two meet?
2: It was actually at a conference in Winnipeg. It was a trans health conference, and she was the keynote speaker. And I was at that conference because I was part of a group that organized a clinic by and for trans people here in Vancouver on Commercial Drive. And so I was sitting with a group of people, and Barbara was giving this great speech about anti-oppression. And it was kind of unheard of for us anyways to hear a professional in either the legal world or the healthcare world talk about anti-oppression. That seemed to be the language of our activist circles and not the language of those professional circles. And so when she was done, we all leapt to our feet and gave her a standing ovation and went out dancing with her that night. And eventually she went on to volunteer for our clinic as a lawyer. She would do summary legal advice for our trans clients and help with free name changes and ID.
1: A talk, some dancing, and the rest is history.
2: Yep, that's how it goes.
1: So she came out at a time when being gay in Canada was considered a mental illness.
2: Yes.
1: And as you well know, she ended up involuntarily admitted to a psychiatric facility for a while. As you got to know Barbara, what did you learn about how that shaped her life and career?
2: Well, I think in the beginning, it was a very lonely experience because she felt like she was the only one and that there was something wrong with her. But over time, I think she became more exposed to the women's movement that was happening at the time and feminist theory and philosophy. And she began to become aware that the problem is in these systems that pathologize us rather than inside of us ourselves. And she spent the rest of her life trying to help people understand that the problem isn't you. We're all beautiful humans in all the ways that we're different. And when these systems try to tell us otherwise, we need to fight back and stand up for ourselves. I think it took an incredible amount of bravery for her to be out, especially as a lawyer and as a lesbian at that time. But it made her going through all of that and facing that judgment made it possible for those of us coming after her who have different kinds of differences to be able to show up as who we are, because she went through that door first and kind of took some of those battle scars on for the rest of us.
1: Barbara is behind so many court challenges that were pivotal in getting rights for so many Canadians. But, you know, that part is well known about her. But you have a different perspective in many ways because you were on the inside, as it were. I mean, what was it like to actually work alongside her behind the scenes?
2: Something that I appreciated a lot about Barbara was that she never set out to be like this hero lawyer that was going to swoop in and save us all. And instead, it was really for her about building community and raising the capacity of our communities to be able to stand up for ourselves. So for example, early on in our relationship, we were both part of a group that was organizing to try to get a gender identity policy passed at the Vancouver School Board in order to protect transgender students. And there was a big backlash that was happening against that policy. And so we needed to organize. And those meetings took place in Barbara Finley's living room. And we were all fed by the cookies made by her wonderful partner, Sheila. And that was often the case with our community organizing, is she was the one there bringing us together, creating the safe space for us to talk about what we thought needed to change and how we could do that collectively together. Barbara, she was behind so many different successes in community organizing that she'll never get the credit for because she intentionally set out to make sure it was a community effort by and for community.
1: Can you imagine what it would have meant for your own life if Barbara hadn't been so willing to fight for those rights?
2: It's very difficult to imagine, and I don't know that I would even be here anymore. I don't know that I would have been able to envision a future for myself without Barbara, partly because of all the doors that she opened, but also just because she has always been there to lend an ear and was so incredibly empathetic and gave me wise guidance to help me show up in the world in a way that I can feel proud of. You know, even though her body's not here anymore, she raised future generations of activists, and we'll try to carry on the good fight in her name.
1: I hear nothing but respect and gratitude and love in your voice.
2: Yes.
1: I understand there was quite a thunderstorm on Saturday evening after she passed away. Why was that so special?
2: Well, Barbara and I talked a lot about the afterlife and kind of imagined what will it mean when she passes, what's on the other side. And she had once said she would come back as thunder and lightning. And so she passed on Saturday. And that night, we had this incredible display of thunder and lightning that just lit up the sky in a way that I don't think we've seen on the west coast of Vancouver. It was seen in huge swaths of British Columbia. I heard that it was doing the same in Toronto even. And many of us in queer community, even people who didn't know she had said she would come back as thunder and lightning, we just knew that's Barbara transitioning to the next dimension. And there she is, force of nature in life, force of nature in death.
1: You just made the hair on the back of my neck stand up, Chantel.
2: Well, she did that to me a lot.
1: Thank you for sharing all of this with us.
2: My pleasure.
1: Bye-bye.
2: Bye.
0: Chantel Ivitz is a trans activist and a friend of the late lawyer Barbara Finley. We reached them in Vancouver earlier today.

0: scratch one up for Erebus Anomaly. Not only does the Wisconsin cat have, I'm going to venture a guess, a one-of-a-kind name, he is now officially in the Guinness Book of World Records. The Maine Coon kitten is being recognized for his 29, count 'em, toes, and takes the title from a Canadian cat named Jake, who was born with a mere 28 digits. It's an adorable achievement that rivals the impressive mutation sported by an Alabama foster cat named Dobby, who has 4 ears. From our archives, here is Neil speaking to Dobby's foster parent, Stephanie Brown, in February.
1: No, they don't cause any problems or discomfort. It doesn't affect his hearing. They're just additional, you know, skin flaps, I guess, and they aren't functional in any way.
2: So, yeah, what have the experts of the vets told you about this condition?
1: Yeah, the vets have said it is extremely unusual. Maybe 1 in 1,000,000 of cats will have this condition. It is a genetic abnormality that they're born with. And thankfully, again, doesn't cause any issues at all. It's just cosmetic.
2: Has it been an issue in terms of getting a permanent home, though?
1: Oh, gosh, no, quite the opposite. Okay. We've had to kind of pump the brakes on asking people to apply for him. Mm. He's not quite adoptable yet. He's going to need a dental surgery coming up in April. And then after that, we'll open up for adoptions. And I don't expect we'll have any trouble there.
2: His tail is also
1: His tail is short and curled. Uh-oh. And it doesn't cause an issue. We're not going to correct that. It's just another quirk, perhaps a genetic abnormality that he was born with.
2: And what about the ears? Are you going to leave them as is? Have the vets told you whether it's safer, you know, long term to leave them or remove them just so they don't cause future problems?
1: Yeah, since they aren't anticipated to cause any issue at all, then there's no reason to go in and adjust those. I would hate to see him lose his extra ears. I think it makes him all the more special.
2: I mean, will it be hard when he is ready to be adopted? Do you think you're going to be able to let him go?
1: It will be hard for us, and it'll be hard for my daughter. She is used to fostering. She's 4 years old. She's done a wonderful job of it. It's something that we are honored to get to be that part of an animal's journey. It is a bittersweet goodbye, but it's always wonderful to see our fosters make that happy connection with a new family.
0: That was 4-eared cat foster parent Stephanie Brown speaking to Neil in February.
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1: I'm Will Chalk. Welcome to the newsroom. Coming up.
2: This woman dedicated her whole life to bringing happiness to the entire world, basically. Jolene.
3: She could go into her own heart and write about the human experience, whether it be joy, sorrow, heartache, or vindictiveness.
1: Tributes to Dolly Parton, who's died aged 80. Also, why did the CIA chief fly to Moscow earlier? What can the jailing of a Chinese artist tell us about censorship? And
4: this has been happening since the dawn of newspapers. It is always ends up sort of being a systemic failure.
1: We're behind the scenes at a new play asking questions about the very nature of journalism. Ironically, after the news.
5: BBC News with Roisin Hasty. Tributes have been coming in following the death at the age of 80 of the country music legend Dolly Parton. Elton John described her as a giant of an artist. President Trump has ordered US flags to be lowered to half-mast for a week. Ella Bicknell looks back on her life.
6: Jolene. Born in poverty in